0: for the first time since taking over at the central bank. And Pierre Scott Horsley has more.
1: The Fed's main weapon for fighting inflation is keeping rates high. So Warsh doesn't sound like he's in a hurry to cut interest rates. Mm-hmm. But that said, he has generally tried to avoid signaling what his rate plans are. Unlike his Fed colleagues, Warsh did not offer a projection last month of where he thinks interest rates are going. And today he ducked a question from Democratic Senator Chris Van Hollen about whether he's even spoken to Trump about interest rates. All he would say is he's not taking orders from the White House.
2: They chose an independent guy to do an independent job, and that's exactly what I plan on doing.
0: Okay. And Pierre Scott Horsley, you're listening to NPR News. More than 830 wildfires are burning in Canada, along with more than a dozen in northern Minnesota. That's forcing mandatory evacuations and spreading unhealthy smoke across the upper Midwest through the Northeast and Mid-Atlantic. Some of the largest wildfires are burning in west-central Ontario. In a remote northern Minnesota area, rangers are working to evacuate thousands of campers from the Boundary Waters Canoe Area Wilderness. Officials warn the fire could burn for months. Tribal nations in Oklahoma are navigating an influx of corporate interest in Indian country around data centers. Thomas Pablo from member station KOSU reports many tribes are responding cautiously.
3: Earlier this year, the Seminole Nation of Oklahoma became the first in the U.S. to ban AI data center development on the reservation. That came after a startup company pitched a data center project to the tribe. Siobhan Colonel is the tribal representative who authored the ban.
4: What companies are saying to our communities is that you don't want to get left behind. We speak the mother languages of these lands that have been here millennia upon millennia before these technologies existed. We have a right to say how life can be.
3: Other leaders in the Cherokee, Muskogee, and Osage nations are now determining the best course of action to balance much-needed economic development with cultural interests. For NPR News, I'm Thomas Pablo in Oklahoma City.
0: Argentina has won the Men's World Cup soccer last semifinal game today against England 2-1, meaning Argentina plays Spain in the final on Sunday. I'm Janine Herbst, NPR News in Washington.
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0: This is All Things Considered from NPR News. I'm Elsa Chang in Culver City, California.
1: And I'm Scott Detrow in Washington. Acting Attorney General Todd Blanche was on Capitol Hill today for his confirmation hearing to lead the Justice Department on a permanent basis. Blanche faced sharp questions about his track record and the department's leadership over the past 18 months. NPR Justice correspondent Ryan Lucas was watching and joins us now. Hi, Ryan.
2: Hi there.
1: High-stakes hearing for Blanche. Republicans have a very slim majority in the Senate, which means his path to confirmation is pretty narrow. Mm-hmm. How did he try and make his case today?
2: Well, look, Democrats are united in their opposition to Blanche's nomination. They say he's weaponized the department to go after President Trump's perceived enemies. They criticize his handling of the Epstein files, the firing of apolitical career employees at the Justice Department. The list really goes on and on. But for better or worse, when it comes to this confirmation, Blanche knows he really only has to worry about keeping all of the Republican senators on board.
1: How did he go about doing that then?
2: Well, he defended his track record. He tried to talk up the department's efforts to combat violent crime, to go after drug cartels and gangs. He also talked about what the department has been doing to fight fraud. And on that front, he pointed to the new fraud division the department has stood up under this administration. Now, what was notable to me is that Blanche appeared a couple of times to subtly try to distance himself from some of the president's controversial actions. One example being the president's blanket pardons for January 6 rioters. Blanche told Senate Senators, the president has the constitutional authority to grant those pardons, but Blanche also said that he himself did not celebrate them.
1: And that gets to the core question here, right? The question of whether Blanche and this Justice Department can be independent from this White House.
2: You're right. That absolutely is an overarching concern, certainly for Democrats about Blanche, in part because Blanche previously served as President Trump's personal defense attorney. And ironically, it was a question from a Republican, Louisiana's John Kennedy, that was perhaps most revealing on this issue. Let's listen.
3: Are you and President Trump friends?

0: against the IRS over his leaked tax returns. That settlement, of course, included the creation of a $1.8 billion anti-weaponization fund. Blanche reiterated today that fund is dead, but it also includes a sweeping immunity agreement for Trump, his family, and businesses from audits of past tax returns, and that very much remains in place.
1: And one of the notable things about the response to that fund was the concern that so many Republicans stated. Mm-hmm. What did they ask about today?
0: Well, Texas's John Cornyn is one of the committee Republicans who has spoken out about this, and he really dug down on this settlement agreement today. He noted, even though Blanche says the anti-weaponization fund is dead, Cornyn pointed out that language of the agreement itself would indicate that that fund could be resurrected. That was clearly a concern for Cornyn. And afterwards, Cornyn told reporters that he's still undecided on Blanche's nomination. The other committee Republican who was seen as a potential no vote is North Carolina's Tom Tillis. But he told Blanche during the hearing that Blanche was doing a great job. So Tillis appears to be leaning toward supporting this nomination. Looking ahead, Blanche needs the support of every Republican on the committee to advance his nomination to the full Senate for a vote. So the margins here are very, very tight. The stakes, of course, are high because of how important this job is to the president, to his agenda. But also it's worth remembering this is very important to the rule of law in this country.
1: That is NPR Justice Correspondent Ryan Lucas. Thank you so much.
0: Thank you.
2: 2 days after an ICE officer shot and killed a Colombian man in Maine, a picture is emerging of the victim, 25-year-old Joan Sebastian Duran Guerrero. Friends, family, community members say that he was a hardworking father who was dedicated to his wife and young child. Maine Public reporter Ari Snyder has been following this story and joins us now. Hi, Ari.
3: Hi, Elsa.
2: So tell us more about Duran Guerrero. Like, what have you been learning about him?
3: Yeah, so we're still learning about him, right? There's a lot we don't know, but we do know that he was not the person ICE was looking for to begin with. He had a wife and a 3-year-old daughter, lived in the city of Biddeford, which is a small city south of Portland. Mm-hmm. Friends tell me he worked primarily as a delivery driver for apps like Uber Eats. Isabel Paredes, who lives in Biddeford as well, says she got to know Duran Guerrero over the last year through some mutual friends. And she says that he was known as a hard worker and a family man.
4: The most important thing to him was his family, his daughter and his wife. That is what, like, pushed him to keep going every single day.
3: And one local restaurant owner wrote on social media today that Duran Guerrero would frequently pick up orders at her business and that he was, quote, a kind, friendly, nice gentleman. We don't know his precise immigration status yet, but the Maine Immigrant Rights Coalition said in a written statement that he had legal work authorization and a social security number.
2: And what about his family right now? What are we hearing from them?
3: Yeah, so I haven't spoken directly with his family, but the Spanish language broadcaster Telemundo posted the audio of an interview with his father, Omar Duran, who says his son was a really loving person who left Colombia to try to give his family a future.
5: Realmente, mi hijo es un hijo maravilloso, y no sé por qué le hicieron eso, no sé por qué le hicieron eso.
3: He's saying, my son was a wonderful son, and I don't know why they did this to him. Duran Guerrero's wife has not spoken publicly, but she did make a post on social media yesterday. It was a photo of the two of them with their young daughter. The caption, in Spanish, she wrote in part, quote, I love you. I have no words for this pain.
2: God. What about city officials in Biddeford? What are they saying about all this so far?
3: Yeah, so Mayor Liam LaFountain talked to me about the city's deep immigrant roots. It was a mill town that attracted a lot of French, Canadian, and Irish immigrants in the early 1900s. And the more newer arrivals from Central Africa and Central America and elsewhere are just the latest in a long history of immigration.
6: And we're proud of that history. These are contributing neighbors. They're employees in our schools, at our hospital, working for the city, entrepreneurs on Main Street.
2: I mean, it is interesting, Ari, because when people think about Maine, demographically speaking, it is one of the whitest states in the country, right? But it sounds like Biddeford has a history of being a bit of a melting pot.
3: Yeah, absolutely. You know, interestingly enough, the Maine Historical Society says Biddeford was home to one of the earliest known mosques in the U.S., started in 1915 by Albanian textile workers who also came to work there in the mills. There's been an increase in ICE enforcement there, you know, recently for months, right? This isn't coming out of nowhere. One Angolan market owner downtown said his business has really struggled since a major ICE surge in January. Now, he tells me today this shooting is only adding to the chilling effect. He said he himself and many others in the city are scared that what happened to Duran Guerrero could happen to them, too.
2: That is Maine

0: 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Thank you, Ari.
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2: Time now for My Unsung Hero, our series from the team at the Hidden Brain podcast. My Unsung Hero tells stories of people whose kindness left a lasting impression on someone else. Today's story comes from Solitaire Miles. Growing up, Miles noticed people often made assumptions about her based on her first name. They saw her as a free spirit, not the studious young woman she was. And usually this wasn't much of a problem. But one day, not long after graduating from high school, she suddenly lost her vision and struggled to speak. Her mother took her to the emergency room, and that is where the assumptions she had encountered for years about her name suddenly had real consequences.
3: When I arrived, the nursing staff assumed I was on drugs. I was not on drugs, but instead of listening to my mother tell them about my symptoms, they argued with my mother. And while they argued, I collapsed and went into a coma. I was unconscious for nearly 3 days. When I woke up in the ICU, the doctors finally admitted that I had suffered a real stroke. But even then, the staff neurologist insisted that it must have been something that I did to cause it. The neurologist ordered a toxicology screen, and it came back clean. And then instead of apologizing, he accused me of being on birth control pills, because birth control pills can, in some younger women, cause blood clots. I was sick, I was scared, I was confused, and I was being interrogated instead of getting treatment. And then my unsung hero arrived. Sister Morris Smith wasn't just any nun. She had been the principal of my Catholic high school, but I was only one student out of hundreds in my class. So when she walked into that ICU room, I was really surprised to see her there. Now, Sister Mora was a big woman. She had a deep, commanding voice and a very strong presence. She backed that doctor up against the hospital wall. And as I watched from my bed, she grabbed his white coat collar in her hands and made it really clear that her student wouldn't be abused under her watch. The doctor was speechless. He slumped back against the wall, and then he left the room very quickly. After that moment, the hospital staff suddenly remembered how to behave. I became a patient instead of a suspect. And then Sister Mora did something even more important. She stayed by my bedside while I drifted in and out of consciousness. She saved my life. And she taught me how to be a strong woman. I carry her lessons with me always.
2: Solitaire Miles lives in Chicago. She says she stayed in touch with Sister Mora until she died in 2015. 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
5: 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I'm Scott Detrow.
6: And I'm Elsa Chang. The U.S. has been at war for more than 20 of the past 25 years in three major conflicts, all in the same region. First, Afghanistan, then Iraq, now Iran. Now, none of the wars have gone nearly as well as U.S. presidents said that they would. So, why is the U.S. so often at war and finding it so hard to win? NPR's Greg Myrie has our story.
7: Here's President George W. Bush in 2001.
8: The Taliban regime is coming to an end.
7: And President Obama in 2011.
9: The end of war in Iraq reflects a larger transition. The tide of war is receding.
7: And President Trump just a few days ago.
10: The Iran war has been a tremendous military success.
7: In all three wars, the U.S. military unleashed overwhelming power that greatly weakened or ousted the enemy in the early days of fighting. Yet time and again, raw military might has not translated into clear political success in the kind of fundamental change the U.S. was seeking.
11: We generally do a pretty good job of the breaking things and killing people at the inception of the wars.
7: Peter Bergen is the author of a new book, All the President's Wars, which looks at U.S. conflicts over the past quarter century. Bergen, a national security analyst at CNN, says the U.S. keeps falling short when it comes to ending wars.
11: We, the United States, tend to not plan for the day after, the peace that follows the war.
7: With an emphasis on military power over diplomatic deals, the U.S. keeps expecting wars that will be brief and relatively low cost. That's according to Paul Salem, a Middle East analyst in Lebanon.
12: The U.S. has an imperial appetite, but a tourist's approach to it.
7: Salem is with the Center for Strategic and International Studies, a Washington think tank. He says this contradiction defined the conflicts in Iraq and Afghanistan. And a similar scenario is playing out in Iran.
12: Their recent history is not one of stability and deep institutions that you can just come in and change somebody at the top and everything works out.
7: Peter Bergen reinforces that idea. He says the U.S. has been acting like an empire without wanting to be an empire.
11: Empires typically require people to learn languages, stay there for a long time, not be there on just short tours. We don't do the kinds of things that would be necessary to hold on to territories for a long time. We're very reluctant to do it.
7: President Trump promised to keep the U.S. out of forever wars, yet In attacking Iran, he's taking on the largest and most powerful U.S. rival in the region. And the president is trying to do it without ground troops, which has limited U.S. casualties. Douglas Lute, a retired Army lieutenant general, does not support using ground troops, but he says it's important to recognize that without them, the U.S. needs to scale back its goals.
13: When we launch only a bombing campaign, but we retain maximalist goals like regime change, you don't have any prospect for success unless you're just lucky. And being lucky is not the place to start a military campaign.
7: Trump has called, at various times, for eliminating Iran's nuclear program, toppling the government, destroying its Air Force, Navy, and missile program. Lute sees parallels to earlier wars when he served as the so-called war czar, coordinating efforts in both Iraq and Afghanistan under Presidents Bush and Obama.
13: We've had repeated disconnects between ends, ways, and means. We've had a lack of sufficient understanding of what we were getting into.
7: For all its muscle, U.S. military power has its limits, and diplomacy has largely been sidelined, according to Paul Salem.
12: Advice from the State Department was kind of brushed aside as, you know, too weak and too wimpy, whereas we've seen it again in this war. There's barely any State Department input or advice.
7: These analysts say there is a Middle East war that offers valuable lessons. The first U.S. war against Iraq back in 1991. The goal was limited, drive out Iraqi troops who'd seized Kuwait. President George H.W. Bush rallied support at the United Nations and built a large international force. Again, Douglas Lute.
13: I count that war as the last time that we really had realistic objectives.
7: He was then an Army major in a cavalry unit that took part in the swift, decisive ground campaign.
13: We had admittedly limited objectives, right, which was to liberate Kuwait, but it was not to take on Baghdad, not to overthrow Saddam, not to replace the Iraqi government.
7: Trump is looking to end the Iran war. Yet Paul Salem thinks that however this conflict concludes, it won't be the final word. The U.S., he says, is capable of striking Iran whenever it wishes. And while Iran will be vulnerable,
12: it is able to inflict a cost on the global economy and hence indirectly on the U.S. president. I think there will be future wars and confrontations.
7: And it's still not clear how this one will end. Greg Myrie, NPR News.
5: There is a new report out today from Human Rights Watch. It says people held in the immigration detention camp on the Fort Bliss military base in Texas have experienced indiscriminate beatings and life-threatening medical neglect. NPR's Kat Lonsdorf reports.
14: The 84-page report is titled, "You're Only Getting Out Deported or Dead." It's a quote from a man only referred to as Javier, who was detained in Boston and sent to Camp East Montana on Fort Bliss near El Paso, Texas, the largest immigration detention facility in the U.S.
15: The quote actually comes from his intake process at Camp East Montana.
14: Angelica Cesar, a law fellow with Human Rights Watch and the ACLU, interviewed Javier. He told her he asked the guard why he had been taken from Boston all the way to Texas.
15: The guard responded by telling him that he wasn't going to be going back to Boston anytime soon, that the only way that he would be getting out of Camp East Montana or Paso was through deportation or death.
14: Cesar conducted more than 70 interviews with people detained at Camp East Montana, a tent-like facility in the Texas heat, and found alarming patterns in their accounts of life there.
15: Including life-threatening medical neglect, being forced to live in filth, beatings by masked guards, and having their access to communication with the outside world being completely cut off.
14: The report said the abuses, quote, violate fundamental protections under U.S. and international human rights law. NPR reached out to the Department of Homeland Security for comment about the report. It denied all the allegations in the report and said that reports of, quote, inhumane conditions at Camp East Montana are categorically false. No detainees are being beaten or abused. But this report is just one of several in recent months that have documented abuse and poor conditions at Camp East Montana, including one by the Government Accountability Office in June. Last November, U.S. Representative Veronica Escobar, a Texas Democrat, visited the facility and called the conditions, quote, inhumane. In December, several human rights groups, including the ACLU and Human Rights Watch, sent a letter to ICE urging the agency to shut the facility down. Cesar notes it's not just about Camp East Montana.
15: What's happening across the country?
14: She says it's important to see this report in the larger context, as the Trump administration has dramatically increased immigration arrests and announced plans to expand its immigration detention facilities at an unprecedented scale. And the situation has become increasingly violent, too, including two people shot and killed by ICE officers during traffic stops just this week.
15: The U.S., I think, is at a really pivotal moment.
14: She says as immigration enforcement expands, so does the human cost. Kat Lonsdorf, NPR News, Washington.
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6: Live from NPR News in Culver City, California, I'm Duane Brown. President Trump on the road in Pennsylvania today, where he addressed a military defense summit as the five-month war with Iran has significantly reduced the U.S. supply of Tomahawk cruise missiles and other vital military weapons, while a fifth day of consecutive U.S. airstrikes on Iran has sent crude oil prices to their highest level in a month.
7: It went up a little bit because I had to take tough action because they did not obey what they're supposed to obey. I mean, they just didn't do it. So we took a little action, but it'll all, when that settles down, you'll be, I think you're going to have $55 oil, which is all great for what you're doing, maybe less than that.
6: The lowest price for crude oil was $37 a barrel during the pandemic in 2020. That's when demand for fuel dropped around the world, forcing buyers to pay traders to take the oil off their hands. But the war with Iran has once again pushed oil prices much higher. A group of former Meta employees is suing the parent company of Facebook, claiming it used artificial intelligence to make layoffs in ways that violated the law. Here's NPR's John Ruwitch.
8: The plaintiffs are a group of 26 unnamed former employees at Meta. Their lawsuit, filed in the U.S. District Court in Oakland, California, says Meta used a, quote, constellation of internal artificial intelligence systems to assess employees on a set of metrics that were then used to inform layoffs in May. The company cut about a tenth of its workforce. The plaintiffs say the company did not take into account protected leave and approved absences like medical, pregnancy, or paternal leave. They argue, in effect, that the AI systems targeted them as underperformers. Meta says in a statement the claims lack merit and are not based in fact. It says workforce management and organizational decisions are made by people, not AI.
6: This is NPR News. In China, several big AI companies have suspended their companionship features. This comes as Beijing introduces new regulations on AI chatbots from Hong Kong. Jan Karmazin Brumby reports.
9: The new regulations state that AI tools should not, quote, induce emotional dependence or addiction. The news has been met by shock from online users as companies pull the plug on what, for many, had become virtual relationships. Regulators further suggest they want to prevent subversion of state power and prevent AI tools from damaging real-life interpersonal relationships. China's AI industry is valued at more than $170 billion, with more than 6,000 companies working on AI-related tech. The move comes as Beijing battles with demographic challenges, including a declining population. In 2025, China's birth rate hit a record low of just 5.63 per 1,000 people. For NPR News, I'm Jan Kamenzen-Brumby in Hong Kong.
6: In one of soccer's biggest rivalries, defending World Cup champion Argentina beat England today to advance to the final this weekend. Both teams made changes to their starting lineups as Argentina's Lionel Messi assisted on two late strikes that carried his team to another stunning comeback for a 2-1 victory over England. Now Argentina faces Spain on Sunday in New Jersey. 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
1: It's All Things Considered from NPR News. I'm Scott Detrow in Washington.
14: And I'm Elsa Chang in Culver City, California. The new chairman of the Federal Reserve is vowing to put high inflation in the rear-view mirror. Fed Chairman Kevin Warsh testified before the Senate Banking Committee today for the first time since taking over at the central bank. Warsh also talked about the job market and possible fallout from the artificial intelligence boom. For more, we're joined now by NPR's Scott Horsley. Hi, Scott.
15: Hi, Elsa.
14: Hi. Okay, so let's start with inflation, because Warsh got a bit of a break on inflation this week, right?
15: Yeah, we got some encouraging news this week about prices at both the retail and the wholesale level, and both look a little better in June than they did the month before. Mm-hmm. That was largely thanks to a drop in energy prices last month, resulting from the ceasefire in the Strait of Hormuz. Of course, tensions in the Strait have rekindled in July, so now energy prices are going up again. And even if you strip out energy prices, overall inflation is still too high. It's been high for more than 5 years now. And Kevin Warsh told senators this morning, if he and his colleagues do their jobs right, they will wrestle prices under control.
16: My colleagues and I recognize that high inflation has been an undue burden on American households and businesses. The members of our committee have no tolerance for persistently elevated inflation, and we share a resolute commitment to restore price stability.
15: Warsh and his Fed colleagues are set to meet in a couple of weeks to discuss interest rates, and they are widely expected to keep their benchmark rate relatively high for now to prevent inflation from picking up any more steam.
14: Yeah, but President Trump, I mean, he's been outspoken in demanding that the Federal Reserve lower interest rates. That's a big reason why he chose Warsh for this job, right? So did Warsh talk about specifically what he's going to do with those rates?
15: Not really. You know, the Fed's main weapon for fighting inflation is keeping rates high. So Warsh doesn't sound like he's in a hurry to cut interest rates. Mm-hmm. But that said, he has generally tried to avoid signaling what his rate plans are. Unlike his Fed colleagues, Warsh did not offer a projection last month of where he thinks interest rates are going. And today he ducked a question from Democratic Senator Chris Van Hollen about whether he's even spoken to Trump about interest rates. All he would say is he's not taking orders from the White House.
16: They chose an independent guy to do an independent job, and that's exactly what I plan on doing. Okay. And I'd like to think over the last 7 weeks, given the decisions we've made and the things we've done, that it's not just words, it's actions now to start to demonstrate that.
15: Warsh's predecessor at the Fed, Jerome Powell, was also picked by President Trump, but Powell eventually came under heavy criticism from the president for exercising that similar kind of independence. Yeah. So far, Trump has not gone after Warsh, but of course, he's only been on the job for a couple of months.
14: Yeah, and what has Warsh been up to during that time?
15: Well, he does want to make some changes at the Fed in things like how the central bank communicates, how it measures inflation. He moved quickly to set up several task forces led by outside experts to advise some changes. One of those is charged with looking at artificial intelligence and the boom in investment there, which Warsh calls the most consequential change in his lifetime. Hmm. He's generally bullish about the opportunities AI will bring, but he acknowledged there could be some pain along the way.
16: I believe that this is a long-term job creator, but will it be disruptive? And will some people have their jobs at jeopardy because of the new technologies? On that, I can't offer any sort of guarantee or comfort.
15: The Fed's two main jobs are fighting inflation and boosting employment. AI has the potential to affect each of those in different ways. The task force is supposed to untangle those possibly competing effects and make recommendations by the end of this year.
14: That is NPR's Scott Horsley. Thank you, Scott.
15: You're welcome.
1: During times of deep political and financial chaos, artists still create.
17: This month, NPR is looking at how the Trump administration's policies have affected artists and the arts around the country. NPR's Anastasia Tsiolkas recently traveled to Chicago to see how grassroots organizations are using the arts to cope with uncertainty.
18: It's a bright, warm Saturday afternoon in Chicago, and on opposite sides of the city, two community hubs are bursting with artistic activity. The first is Nighthawk, located in Albany Park on Chicago's north side. Once upon a time, Nighthawk was just a local bar.
19: We've been coming here for the last 10 years, practically, since they opened.
18: That's David Chavez. By day, he programs cultural events for the city of Chicago. Nighthawk was just his cozy neighborhood hang. But at the beginning of 2025, he and three family members became managing partners in this local joint. And they've turned it into one of the most interesting small arts venues in the city. They present live music and DJs, visual art exhibitions, live drawing and painting evenings. You don't have to buy anything to attend. This afternoon, they're hosting a discussion on documentary films on their backyard patio.
19: It meant like creating activities that were beyond just consuming, you know, alcohol, right? It meant like creating a third space. It meant having things that folks don't have access to otherwise, like art making, drawing, painting, conversations about current events.
18: David Chavez says they want the space to operate at the nexus of the arts and local activism. Nighthawk sponsors a food pantry and often presents community fundraisers. Albany Park is a heavily Latino neighborhood and was one of the communities particularly affected when ICE ramped up its immigration raids in the city. In response, Nighthawk began a new series of events.
19: We help organize like these whistle kit making gatherings every Friday where the bar was full. We had, you know, 150 people in here and we were making like 1,500, 2,000 whistles every Friday.
18: Elsewhere in Chicago, on the south side, another community was grappling with its response to the ICE raids.
20: We're still reeling from the trauma of an infusion of ICE agents that were pulling people out of daycare centers.
18: That's Rami Nashashibi, the founder and executive director of the Inner City Muslim Action Network, or IMAN for short, in Englewood. Now, Shashibi says the arts have always been essential to IMAN's mission. Like Nighthawk, IMAN has used art to help community members navigate the fallout of Trump administration, immigration enforcement, and other policies.
20: It really is at the core of how we see ourselves in the world. And so artistic, creative, spiritual expression was a big part of our work from the inception.
18: The proof is all around us. He and I are talking in the middle of IMAN's ceramics studio, located in nearby Marquette Park.
20: Art has been a vehicle to constantly radically reimagine a way out, a different tomorrow. And that wasn't just about fanciful imagination. It was also about real activism and organizing and pathways to stay together and to keep our communities together in the face of so much trauma.
18: And that is Visceral today, back at IMAN's main site in Englewood. This afternoon, IMAN is celebrating with a street fair to connect neighbors with affordable local fresh food options after many people lost all or some of their federal food aid. The struggles are real, so too is the resilience. A local band plays below a vibrant street mural on the side of IMAN's building.
21: Are y'all with us out there?
18: And at both Nighthawk and IMAN, it's local art and local activism for local residents that are sustaining folk spirits. Anastasia Tsiolkas, NPR News.

0: You're listening to All Things Considered from NPR News. In a lot of sports, you're taught to keep your eye on the ball. But this next story is about a sport where players keep their ear on the ball. It's called beep baseball, and blind athletes rely on sound to play. The East Louisville Lions Club recently hosted the Indianapolis Thunder, an adult beep baseball team, and Louisville Public Media's Emily Chan Newton was there.
1: In beep baseball, the ball beeps, the bases buzz, and the pitcher and the batter are on the same team.
2: Here we go.
1: Jared Woodard, pitcher and coach of the Indy Thunder beep baseball team, guides the batter with his voice. Ball set, ready, pitch.
2: Ball set, ready, pitch. Hey, there you go. There you go. So good swing, but did you notice the ball went past you before you swung? Yeah, you want to swing a little earlier, all right? Here we go.
1: The pitcher, who's sighted, actually wants the batter to hit the ball. So Woodard pays close attention to their swing and tries to match it with his underhand pitch.
2: All right, here we go. Me and you. All set. Ready. Pitch. Go. Chase the base.
1: Once the batter hits the ball, they run to a base, a shoulder-high foam pillar with a buzzer inside. Hit or tackle the base, and you're safe. It's up to the fielders to catch the ball before the player makes it to the base by listening to the beeping ball in the air. Two spotters, who are sighted, help by calling out a single number corresponding to part of the field. Woodard says spotters use different inflections, almost singing, to indicate how the ball is traveling.
3: Two is like hard hit, it's coming fast. Or two, some people that's for like short drawn out where you know to go in.
1: Woodard grew up learning the game from his father, who's blind. He says beep ball requires players with and without vision to work together.
4: You're a part of it. You're not providing visual guidance after a play, and there's just blind or visually impaired players playing. You're all playing together on the same team.
1: And they help each other off the field as well. Woodard taught one of his players, Joel Talby, how to use the familiar white cane when Talby first started losing his sight.
5: He gave me some of my independence back, you know. I've truly met the best people in life, I believe, through beep ball.
1: Talby's been playing beep ball for 5 years now. But he still says, as a person with vision loss, nothing quite compares to the feeling of running freely to a base 100 feet away. But he stops himself. There is something better.
5: My 2-year-old saw me up at the plate, and I hit the ball and made it to third base safely. And he ran up to me saying, "Congrats, Dad. I'm so proud of you." That really did it for me. I don't think I'll have any better moment this year than that right there.
1: As the guys pack up their gear, they look forward to the 50th Beep Baseball World Series, taking place next month in Illinois. For NPR News, I'm Emily Chen Newton in Louisville, Kentucky.

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5: 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I'm Tobin Shelby. 61 degrees, overcast skies, some sun breaking through, though, which probably won't last, unfortunately. Similar conditions in the Mat-Su, temperatures in the mid to high 50s. In Anchorage tonight, partly cloudy skies expected to continue with a chance of rain late overnight into Thursday. Lows tonight down to about 48 degrees. Tomorrow, rain once again in the forecast. Highs near 58, lows down to 48 tomorrow night with more rain expected to continue through Friday as well. Sunrise tomorrow, 4:54, sunset 11:15. That's 18 hours, 21 minutes, 3 seconds of daylight, a difference of 4 minutes, 9 seconds. Ahead in the next hour of All Things Considered, the UN is warning commercial ships not to risk crossing the Strait of Hormuz and says the situation is dire for thousands of seafarers who remain stranded in the region. More on the plight of those civilians in the next hour of All Things Considered after the news here on Alaska Public Media.
6: 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I'm Elsa Chang.
0: And I'm Scott Detrow. An entire industry is built around men hanging on to their hair. There's pills, there's foams, there's transplants, there's expensive treatments. And for a long time, the general assumption was that if a man noticed he was going bald, he would do everything he could to stop or to hide that fact. These days, that does not seem to be the case as much. Bald maxing, two X's, very important, is a growing trend online and in real life. An entire corner of the internet has grown around the idea of encouraging dudes to stop fighting their hairlines and just shave the rest off. Now, full disclosure, because you cannot see me on the radio, I have joined this trend in recent years, though I don't think we were calling it bald maxing just yet. Once I did, I wondered why I'd waited so long. Harry James knows that feeling well. He runs Bald Cafe, an online community that's helped thousands of men embrace going bald instead of hiding from it. Harry, welcome.
7: Thank you very much. Yeah, good to be here. Good to be here talking all things bald maxing.
0: I want to start. Have you seen this recent wave of AI pics of George Costanza from Seinfeld, bald with a beard?
7: I did. That was the first one, I think, wasn't it, that kicked off that trend?
0: Yeah.
7: And the internet took that and ran with it.
0: He looks good.
7: He does, yeah. Because that's a common thing, you know. There's a few key figures of guys who are kind of rocking the horseshoe, as they call it, you know, and there's that debate. Should they just shave it all or continue to rock the horseshoe? What should they do?
0: If you've got the horseshoe, is the answer ever, yes, you should keep the horseshoe?
7: It truly is up for debate. You know, you've got Thomas Tuchel right now in the England dugout, very much rocking the horseshoe. And I wonder if pure confidence in hair loss, maybe that is the end game. But I think shaving it is definitely a huge step in revealing your baldness, right, to the world. Because the real issue, rather than the amount of physical hair you've got on your head, is, of course, the insecurity around it.
0: Mm-hmm. Very much so. I mean, how do you frame this conversation? You have had so much experience talking to people, talking about this. A lot of men come to the same point of, I don't like my hairline, but it feels scary to go bald. Maybe I think my head looks weird. All sorts of other questions. Mm. Like what to you is the next part of that conversation?
7: Yeah, no, it's probably the question I'm asked the most, right? Is like, is it time? And I always reply with a question, which is, you know, what is life like for you now with the current hair that you have. And when guys start to talk about the weight of needing to keep my balding hidden and disguised is starting to take away from like my enjoyment of things. I'm not going swimming. I just feel so tense. You know, the first thing I do when I walk into the office is go to the bathroom to check the mirror. All these things that I think people who aren't experiencing hair loss kind of overlook, or they don't understand kind of the weight that balding can weigh on a man.
0: Can I tell you what pushed me over?
7: Yeah, no, I really wanted to ask, what was your final straw?
0: I think I could have let it go for a while longer, but I noticed that several times in a row when I was getting haircuts, the barber was kind of doing a little bit of a comb over without me asking. And I was like, good God, absolutely not. And I think that was time to just to see what it would look like.
7: Yeah. Did it weigh on you at all? Like, were there times where you were like, I'm really not feeling good about this, other than the barbershop?
0: You mentioned swimming and I hadn't thought about it, but yes, like popping out of the pool, it did not feel good. And I would try to muss it right away, you know, or just kind of pictures from the back or from the top. And I was like, ooh, I don't like that.
7: Yeah. Yeah. Those are the things, you know, little ways that it creeps in. And I think for you, the unintentional comb over was the sign of maybe it's time to kind of really get rid of this. But for some guys, you know, that is their sort of safety net, right? And that is the thing that almost keeps them trapped, right? They need that to feel kind of safe, to feel like they're keeping the balding hidden. And that's when things can get really ugly, you know, in a psychological sense.
0: Yeah. One thing I did want to ask how you think about, as we talk about all of this, is this is the case with every trend, right? Like, people talk about a new trend, but it's not really new. And obviously people have been shaving their head for a long time. And I think a lot of black men in particular, this has been something that has been the standard move for a very long period of time. And there's nothing entirely new about embracing this. How do you think about that aspect of this as people talk and think about it more?
7: Yeah, I guess the difference now is there's obviously this narrative around the moment you shave your head where guys are like, nah, you know, I kind of gave up on the hair. You know, I gave up. But I think bald maxing is very much guys seeing it as a positive move. You know, it's like, I'm going to be the bald guy. I'm going to display my self-confidence and I'm going to max out. I'm going to max out all my other stats, you know, and be the bald maxed man.
0: I am sure there's somebody listening who has been wearing a baseball cap all the time or fussing with their hair in the mirror as soon as they get to work. What is your advice to somebody who's not sure what to do next?
7: To put it as simply as I can, you need to take a step, no matter how small, outside of your current comfort zone. So more than likely, as the insecurity over your hair loss has increased, you've just shrank yourself more and more and more, you know, clinging to the hat, clinging to a certain style. You need to take a step in the opposite direction. And that can be a physical move with the hair or with taking the hat off before you enter a coffee shop or to take the bins out. Or you can cut the hair down. You don't need to do the full head shave. You know, maybe do something like a grade 3-0 on the sides. Just take a gradual step to confront that insecurity.
0: Yeah.
7: And another way you can do this is verbally. You know, like, honestly, you're probably afraid of judgment from people around you if you were to just show up as a bald man. Just have that conversation, because I think exposing it in that way verbally, you see the reaction from people. They're like, all right, whatever, like, that's cool. And you're like, oh, people aren't freaking out. Yeah. Like, maybe this is going to be okay, and it can just get that ball rolling for you.
0: Something I didn't fully realize, that decision to shave your hair off is the first of many decisions. And it actually took me a really long time to figure out what the right approach was. You know, fully shaved, leaving some stubble, complementing with a beard. It took a while before I actually felt fully comfortable, even though it was the right. I think the first step was the right one. What advice do you give to guys on trying to figure out those next steps and the degree that works for them?
7: For sure. Like, I've probably had every facial hair style under the sun. You don't need a massive beard. That's a common misconception. Play around with it. Honestly, like, have fun with it. Just because you're now shaving your head doesn't mean you abandon taking care of how you look and your appearance. You can very much still visit a barbershop. I like to treat myself once in a while to that shape up. And actually, that's a huge thing for guys to do. If you're feeling a little bit unsure, go and get it professionally done, because I think that act of like a bit of self-care, you know, a bit of self-love can really sort of help you still appreciate yourself, appreciate your look, and majorly up your confidence. Chances are you're going to need to experiment a bit before you're like, yeah, this is my look. But when you find it, roll with it, run with it, be proud of it, and ride off into the sunset, never worrying about balding ever again.
0: Harry James runs the Bald Cafe online community. Thank you so much. And know that right now I'm giving you the bald guy head nod.
7: The head nod. Thank you so much for having me. It's been a pleasure.
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0: 6,000 of the innocent seafarers remain trapped in the Persian Gulf since the conflict started, and their situation is dire.
1: The situation around the Strait of Hormuz is jeopardizing thousands of crew members on commercial ships.
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1: I'm Elsa Chang.
2: And I'm Scott Detrow. President Trump's nominee to be director of the CDC faces the Senate for her confirmation hearing.
3: My first priority will be restoring trust in public health institutions through radical transparency and unwavering scientific integrity.
1: Also, survivors of Jeffrey Epstein protest against the confirmation hearing of Acting Attorney General Todd Blanche.
4: We do have kids. We do have lives. We are real people. And yet again, it feels like Jeffrey has a way of constantly derailing your life.
2: And a little bit of history about the famous flight suit worn by Amelia Earhart.
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5: Live from NPR News in Washington, I'm Janine Herbst. The U.S. and Iran are exchanging fire for the fifth day in a row, and neither side is showing signs of backing down. The Pentagon says the U.S. attacked new Iranian military sites today, targeting Tehran's ability to threaten ships in the Strait of Hormuz, following Iranian attacks on military operations, U.S. military operations in the region. The U.S. also reimposed a naval blockade on Iranian ports. Three confirmation hearings took place on Capitol Hill today. President Trump's nominee to be the director of the CDC, Dr. Erica Schwartz, struggled today to convince senators she'd stand up to Health Secretary Robert F. Kennedy, Jr. Republican Senator Bill Cassidy questioned whether she'd be able to act independently from political appointees for the good of the people.
6: Will you have the ability and the firmness to stand up to that political meddling, to say no, that's wrong, and this is right?
3: Chairman, you have my assurances that I will continue to lead by my integrity. I will never compromise on the science. I will always, always have the public's health in mind.
5: Acting Attorney General Todd Blanche also confronted skeptical questions today over the creation of a fund to compensate allies of President Trump and the tax audit immunity deal for Trump and his family. And Director of National Intelligence nominee Jay Clayton, the U.S. attorney for the Southern District of New York, faced a tense round of questions from Democrats who questioned his stance on the 2020 election, which President Trump continues to falsely claim was rigged. But Clayton refused to answer Georgia Senator John Ossoff.
7: Who won the 2020 election?
8: I'm not going to do this with you.
7: This is a job interview. We've established that you have an obligation to be honest and forthright with the committee. Yes, you do have an obligation to be honest and forthright with the committee.
8: Yes.
7: Who won the 2020 election?
8: Like I said, I'm not going to get into that with you.
5: Republicans and some Democrats are eager to get a permanent head confirmed because Trump's interim DNI, Bill Pulte, has no intelligence experience. More than 830 wildfires are burning in Canada, along with more than a dozen in northern Minnesota. That's forcing mandatory evacuations and spreading unhealthy smoke across the upper Midwest through the Northeast and the Mid-Atlantic. Some of the largest wildfires are burning in west-central Ontario. In remote northern Minnesota, rangers are working to evacuate thousands of campers from the Boundary Waters Canoe Area Wilderness. Officials warn the fire could burn for months. Wholesale inflation fell from May to June on plunging energy prices, but intensifying hostilities with Iran are clouding the outlook. The Labor Department says its producer price index, which captures inflation before it reaches consumers, dropped 0.3% in May. 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More health workers in Congo are striking over unpaid wages as Ebola cases surpass 2,000, including 754 deaths. Many health professionals say they're working under difficult conditions without adequate compensation. The outbreak continues to spread faster than officials can track, and efforts are challenged by the lack of approved vaccines or treatments for this Ebola virus strain. Hong Kong National Security Police have raided two bookstores and arrested five people in the latest crackdown against independent bookstores. Danny Vincent has more.
9: Video and photos captured by local media showed police officers removing boxes from independent bookstores. The police said that five people were arrested, suspected of displaying and selling seditious materials. Officials said it suspected the publications were sent to Hong Kong from overseas. The raids were carried out on the first day of Hong Kong's annual book fair, one of the largest publishing events in Asia, known for attracting hundreds of exhibitors. The operation is the third round of national security arrests targeting independent booksellers in recent months. Critics say it's the latest example of a crackdown on dissent. For NPR News, I'm Danny Vincent in Hong Kong.
5: Amazon says it will launch its new satellite internet service in South Africa next year, apparently putting Jeff Bezos' company ahead of Elon Musk's rival Starlink to claim business in Africa's largest economy. South Africa is also Musk's homeland. I'm Janine Herbst, and you're listening to NPR News from Washington.
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13: From NPR News, this is All Things Considered. I'm Elsa Chang in Culver City, California.
2: And I'm Scott Detrow in Washington. The situation in the Strait of Hormuz escalated yet again today. The U.S. reimposed its blockade on Iranian ports, and the U.N. is warning commercial ships not to risk the crossing. The strait is the main route out of the Persian Gulf, and with that passage now too dangerous, thousands of people on board commercial ships remain stranded, and an international effort to evacuate them is on hold. We're going to bring in now Arsenio Dominguez, the Secretary General of the United Nations International Maritime Organization. Thanks for joining us.
14: My pleasure.
2: Let me start this broadly. How do you even begin approaching your job when two countries are at war and the Strait of Hormuz is a bargaining chip and the central focus of that war?
14: It's one of the reasons why we exist. This is one of the main roles of the International Maritime Organization and, of course, my role in my duties to find all the solutions and looked into all the mechanisms that we can put in place in order to guarantee that shipping that represents and transport around 90% of global goods for the benefits of everyone can do it without being hampered, without challenges, and in a very sustainable, secure, and sound manner. That's why we're so invested in engaging not only with the countries in the region, but those particularly in the conflict, in resume the operations of shipping in the way that they were before the conflict started.
2: Have you ever dealt with anything at this level before? Is this totally unprecedented, or was there a playbook as this began on what you and your organization would do next?
14: Every now and then, we have to deal with some negative effects of geopolitics impacting shipping. What is happening in recent years is that it's been very continuous, and the way that we've been affected is pushing shipping to the limit. It started with the COVID pandemic. We continue to be the only mode of mass transportation that provided the necessary goods to the global population, even though it was detrimental to many seafarers. We were then affected with the invasion of Russia into Ukraine and, of course, the situation in the

0: stuck on ships out of the strait safely? Is it to work to have a long-term plan in place to keep shipping moving again? Is it to make sure the strait is demined? Like, what is your triage list each day?
1: There are several priorities. The first one is the evacuation of the innocent civilian seafarers. Around 6,000 of them remain trapped in the Persian Gulf since the conflict started. And their situation is dire because the supplies that they required, the assistance, medical assistance, fatigue, mental health, continues to increase for as long as this conflict is extended. Once we actually move forward on the evacuation of seafarers, the next step is to make the strait safe again, and that in particular is the demining of the traffic separation scheme. The moment that that takes place, the next step is the resumption of trade in the Strait of Hormuz to start increasing to the levels that we saw before the conflict of around 135 vessels a day. So we just need to go step by step in order to achieve the main goal.
0: How frequently do you directly talk to people on these ships? What do you tell them?
1: I had the opportunity to speak to some of them. Some have actually thankfully evacuated the Strait of Hormuz. And they tell me in particular the hardship that they go through, but also how they support each other. But one specific message is that they feel abandoned. They feel that whenever the focus on the conflict in the Strait of Hormuz reaches the headlines, it's normally the economic impact that has on the global population and not so much on the innocent seafarers that get caught into these conflicts by just doing the jobs. So they want more recognition of how vital they are, how important they are, and how they're risking their lives, how they've been away for their loved ones for a long period of time for the benefits of everyone else. And this is why I continue to put seafarers first on any conversations that I will have, not only on this topic, but on any other one relevant to them.
0: It's mid-July at this point. Any sort of momentum toward a long-term solution seems to be out the window in recent weeks. What is your level of hope that some sort of normalcy can be put back in place in the near future, if not by the end of this year?
1: The fact that the parties in the conflict remain engaged, there is a memorandum of understanding that, for me, allows those parties to maintain that engagement or re-engage, find out what are the areas where the common agreement remains and the areas where further conversations and further clarification is required. The moment that things de-escalate and the countries go back onto the table, things will start moving forward again. We had the opportunity to introduce that evacuation framework right after the MOU was signed. And in a matter of a few days, we evacuated nearly 3,000 seafarers. So progress can be made once the situation de-escalates, and that's when we're working on it. That's the call from all the member states of the IMO.
0: That's Arsenio Dominguez, the Secretary General of the International Maritime Organization at the United Nations. Thank you so much for talking to us.
1: Thank you.
2: Survivors of convicted sex offender Jeffrey Epstein have learned to live in two worlds. Today, in public, they protested against the confirmation hearing of Acting Attorney General Todd Blanche. In private, they are still living their lives and working through their trauma. NPR's Ava Berger shares the experience of one of these women.
3: On a recent morning at home in New Jersey, Danny Bensky and her son sat at their kitchen table, along with two stuffed bunnies and a Pokemon ball. She's helping six-year-old Dax write an end-of-year thank-you note for his kindergarten teacher.
4: Yeah, this is going to get to the top of the year.
5: Totally. So I think thank you for being there goes on this side. And I think
3: Bensky is 39 with bright blonde hair. She's full of energy and smiles. There are a million thoughts racing through her mind.
5: There's no real escaping, you know?
3: Bensky is scheduled to be a witness for the Democrats at Todd Blanche's confirmation hearing. And by escaping, Bensky means that that advocacy work now revolves around the trauma that left her with a diagnosis of PTSD.
5: I met Jeffrey Epstein in 2004. I was there for roughly the year.
3: Bensky says Epstein began abusing her when she was 17 and a ballet dancer in New York. She gave Epstein massages in his penthouse, and that, she says, escalated into him asking her to undress.
5: When people ask you to recount your abuse, a lot of the time for survivors, it feels like you're walking into your own coma because you tried so hard to avoid what was happening actively to you, and now you're trying to remember all the parts that you blacked out.
3: Bensky's dining room table is covered with photos of her dressed in black leotards and pink tights.

0: They're a reminder of the girl she was before and then after Epstein came into her life. As she talked, Bensky flipped through the photos.
1: I get really sad for the kid and for, like, the person that I think I probably could have been if I stuck with dance in the way that I originally, you know, intended.
0: Last September, Bensky joined a prominent group of Epstein survivors advocating for justice. Since then, the Department of Justice has released millions of documents related to Epstein. But still, no one other than Epstein's associate Ghislaine Maxwell has been tried and sentenced. Epstein died in prison in 2019 while awaiting trial on federal sex trafficking charges.
2: What's happening?
3: Good morning.
2: Good morning.
0: In early June, Bensky met up with fellow survivor Annie Farmer. The two were in a crowded hotel lobby before taking the stage at a conference in D.C. with other advocates. Farmer has testified twice in court about Epstein and Maxwell's abuse. She says before Congress required the release of the Epstein files.
4: I came in with a heavy amount of skepticism.
0: And now?
4: You know, it doesn't feel like enough, but I think also it's something that we didn't have for a long time.
0: As the pair talked, they laughed and joked, like about how a photo of Bensky's chihuahua was redacted in the files, but not Bensky's private information.
2: You're either crying laughing or you're crying sad, right? And I would rather be crying laughing than crying sad.
0: For Farmer, the advocacy is now rooted in a greater cause.
4: People get so in the weeds and focused on, you know, just one case. And so that, I think that's frustrating. I want people to understand it as like part of a wider issue.
0: These days in D.C. are long and emotionally draining. The conference was an all-day affair of panels.
5: When survivors speak, change happens.
6: Yes.
5: Thank you all.
0: The survivors were constantly being pulled to the side to meet fellow activists and local officials, like New Mexico's Attorney General. For some, the emotional toll manifested physically. One woman spent hours throwing up, and Bensky ran around finding crackers and a seltzer. It's this family they created out of so much pain that keeps them going, she said.
7: Hey, Mom, can I run ahead?
8: Yeah, you can run ahead. Go ahead.
0: Back at home, Bensky sometimes wishes she could spend all day in bed watching crappy TV after these trips like the recent one to D.C., but Dax needs his mom to walk him to school.
7: And this is my playground.
2: This is your playground.
7: This is where I get recess.
0: Bensky drops into her local coffee shop on her way home, where the barista knows she's an Epstein survivor. She says it can be frustrating.
1: We do have kids. We do have lives. We are real people. Like, I was a dance teacher, choreographer. Like, that has always been my passion. And yet again, it feels like Jeffrey has a way of constantly derailing your life.
0: Maybe someday they'll remove the name Epstein from Epstein survivors, she says. But for now, he's still as present in their lives as ever. Ava Berger, NPR News.

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6: 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I'm Scott Detrow.
7: And I'm Elsa Chang. Let's note three things about the new bill to impose more sanctions on Russia. One, it was crafted by both Republicans and Democrats. Two, they say the White House is on board. And three, Republican Senator Lindsey Graham of South Carolina had a big hand in it before his sudden death last weekend. Well, now, a bipartisan group of senators is urging colleagues to pass this bill quickly in Senator Graham's memory. And one of those lawmakers is Democratic Senator Jean Shaheen of New Hampshire, who joins us now. Welcome back, Senator.
8: Nice to be with you.
7: Nice to have you. So let me just first start with this question. There are already sanctions in place on Russia right now. Explain what exactly is new here.
8: Well, this is a bill that Lindsey Graham and Richard Blumenthal have worked on for over a year. Mm-hmm. And we have revised the bill when we reintroduced it yesterday with a bipartisan group of senators in Lindsey's honor. It's much more narrowly crafted, and it's designed to address the revenue that Russia is getting from the sale of its oil and gas. So right. It's designed to address both sanctions on financial entities in Russia, as well as oligarchs and other individuals and companies that are supporting the war in Ukraine for Russia,
7: right.
8: But also to address those countries that are buying Russian oil and gas and really funding the war. And that's the piece that I think is very different.
7: Yes, and I want to talk about that piece, but I also wanted to note that you're proposing to sanction a so-called shadow fleet as well, right? This is a group of ships that Russia is using to sell and transport its oil and basically to evade previous sanctions. Did I understand that correctly?
8: Absolutely, and this is the first time that we would be doing that. And that's one of the biggest sources of revenue that Russia has is using that shadow fleet to sell its oil and gas. And so we want to crack down on that in a way that puts real pressure on Russia's economy and helps push Vladimir Putin to the table to negotiate a settlement.
7: Right
8: now, the momentum is with Ukraine. Russia's losing over 30,000 casualties a month in Ukraine. Their economy is being affected. They have been affected by Ukraine's very effective targeting of their oil and gas industry through drones going deep into Russian territory. We've had both the G7 and the NATO summit come out with strong statements of support for Ukraine and funding. And the more pressure we can put on at this point, the better chance we have to get Russia to the negotiating table to end this war. Well,
7: let me pick up on something you mentioned earlier. This is the part of the bill that's aimed at other countries, not Russia. I'm talking about the countries that buy the most Russian oil and Russian gas. This bill threatens those countries with tariffs, and the big customers there are China and India. So let me ask you, given that the U.S. imports a lot of stuff from China and India, are you at all concerned that this bill could increase the price of stuff that arrives here in the U.S.?
8: No, I think what it will do is discourage those countries from buying Russian oil and gas and getting it off of what's essentially the black market at discount prices.
7: But I have to admit, it feels kind of ironic that you're all willing to give the president more tariff power here after being so uneasy with Trump's tariff policies in the past.
8: Well, I continue to be uneasy with his tariff policy, but I think this is a situation where there is very limited tariff authority. There's a cap on how much he can put on, and I think it's done in a way that would put pressure on the Russian economy, and that's what we want to do right now.
7: I get that.
8: Everything possible to try and get them to the table.
7: But with the Strait of Hormuz closed, other countries need energy somehow. So where can those countries get oil and gas if not from the Middle East or Russia now?
8: Well, they can get it from the United States, certainly. There are a lot of countries around the world that are providing oil and gas, and we're not doing it with a shadow fleet on the black market, which is what Russia's doing. And that's what we want to shut down.
7: If I can spend the last minute talking about the late Senator Graham, I mean, because his name has been invoked so much in association with this bill, I know that you call him a friend. You traveled with him to the NATO meeting in Turkey last week. What did Graham tell you about why he believes so strongly in helping Ukraine?
8: He has been a strong supporter of Ukraine from the beginning because I think he saw this is a country that wants to break with its communist past, that wants to move to the West, join the Western alliance in ways that are really an important signal for freedom around the world, that they have been so courageous to stand up for the last 4 years to fight for their freedom against such overwhelming odds. He was committed to that, and to pass this legislation would be a fitting tribute.
7: Democratic Senator Jeanne Shaheen of New Hampshire, thank you very much for joining us today.
8: Thank you.
6: In honor of the 250th anniversary of the Declaration of Independence, we are running a series called America in Pursuit. It explores culture, history, and objects in American life. Next up in the series, NPR's Claire Lombardo tells us about a flight suit made for a woman ahead of her time.
9: When Amelia Earhart disappeared over the Pacific in 1937, she was trying to become the first woman to fly around the world.
10: This was to have been her greatest achievement, a sky dash of 28,000 miles.
9: But her first on a long-distance flight was less than a decade prior, not from the cockpit, but from the passenger seat. She was the first woman on a transatlantic flight.
11: She borrowed a man's flight suit for that to stay warm. And actually, when she arrives over in the UK, she has department stores calling her, messaging her, asking to dress her.
9: Allison Basilinski, an assistant curator at the Smithsonian's National Postal Museum, says soon after that flight, the department store Arnold Constable made Earhart a brown leather jumpsuit lined with wool.
11: It has two large cargo pockets above the knees,
9: a big collar, asymmetrical buttons going up one side, and a big belt. It was cool.
11: There's a record of it from about 2 weeks later saying that three people had purchased it for $175 per suit.
9: About $3,400 today.
11: This was a very deliberate marketing choice on their part, particularly at a time when the American fashion industry is really taking off during this time period, and it's with sportswear.
9: Clothes that were stylish, but not fussy. Women's Wear Daily guessed that the other buyers were pilots, too, who needed something warm to wear in the sky. Things got icy when Earhart crossed the Atlantic alone a few years later. Here's what she told the BBC.
12: I knew that there was ice being formed because the slush piled up in front of me on the pane through which I could see a few inches.
9: Soon after, Earhart was also designing functional clothing and luggage, and she was already the aviation editor at Cosmopolitan. touting the benefits of air travel, especially for women.
11: She is sort of part of this American style aesthetic and ethos that is really coming into its own in this interwar period.
9: This summer, that brown leather suit is on display in the Smithsonian Castle in Washington, D.C., in a special exhibit called American Aspirations. Claire Lombardo, NPR News.

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1: 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On the next NewsHour, President Trump's personal attorney turned nominee for attorney general sits for his confirmation hearing. 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
5: Live from NPR News in Culver City, California, I'm Dwayne Brown. President Trump's nominee to head the U.S. intelligence community is Jay Clayton, currently the U.S. attorney for the Southern District of New York. At his Senate confirmation hearing today, Democrats repeatedly grilled him on the president's claim of fraud in the 2020 presidential election, as we hear from NPR's Greg Myrie.
6: Several Democratic senators asked Jay Clayton, the nominee for Director of National Intelligence, who won the 2020 election. Clayton said Joe Biden was certified as president, but didn't say outright that Biden won. The tone escalated as Georgia's John Ossoff pressed Clayton.
7: Who won the 2020 election?
8: I think I've answered
7: election.
8: The question. We can keep doing this.
7: Well, we're going to keep doing it because you're not being honest and forthright with the
8: committee. I'm not going to engage in the theater.
6: Republicans control the Intelligence Committee and can send Clayton's nomination to the full Senate without any Democratic support. A vote is expected next week. Greg Myrie, NPR News, Washington.
5: Another round of U.S. brokered peace talks between Lebanon and Israel have ended in Italy. NPR's Emily Fang reports.
9: The two-day talks were held in Rome as Lebanon and Israel tried to implement a controversial and broad roadmap for peace. At least 1 million people in Lebanon remain internally displaced after the militant group Hezbollah in Lebanon and Israel traded fire again this year. And Lebanon has conditioned any long-lasting peace on Israel withdrawing first from Lebanese territory. The White House has also invited Lebanon's President Joseph Aoun to Washington, D.C. next week in the first such state visit from Lebanon since 2009. Lebanon's embassy says the visit will be an opportunity to talk about regional security, but Aoun has said he will walk out the room if Israel's Prime Minister Benjamin Netanyahu is there as well. Emily Fang, NPR News.
5: This is NPR. Ebola continues to spread widely in the Democratic Republic of Congo as health workers there struggle to stop the disease. More than 2,000 people have been infected and more than 750 have died, as Emmett Livingstone reports.
10: It's 2 months to the day since the country declared an outbreak, and despite a huge international health response, the disease is still spreading out of control. In the past several weeks, Ebola has spread to new areas of Congo, including to the large city of Kisangani. The World Health Organization has warned that the outbreak may be 2 to 4 times larger than what the official figures suggest. Since Ebola is spreading in rural communities across a huge area, which is often affected by conflict, many people are getting sick and dying unnoticed. For NPR News, I'm Emmett Livingstone in Kinshasa.
5: Here in California, more than 24 former Meta employees are suing the tech giant, claiming its AI-generated layoffs hit workers who had taken medical and parental leave. The parent company of Facebook laid off about 10% of its workforce back in May. A lawsuit filed in federal court this week in Oakland by 26 former employees alleges Meta's AI system disproportionately selected people on protected medical or family leave. Meta says humans, not AI, made the decisions on layoffs. I'm Dwayne Brown. 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
2: 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I'm Elsa Chang in Culver City, California.
3: And I'm Scott Detrow in Washington. The Centers for Disease Control and Prevention faced workforce cuts and multiple outbreaks during President Trump's second term. And for most of that time, it has cycled through a series of temporary leaders. Now it's one step closer to having a permanent director. President Trump's nominee faced the Senate Health, Education, Labor, and Pensions Committee in her confirmation hearing today. And Piers Ping Wong was watching and is here to tell us more. Hey there.
4: Hey, Scott.
3: Remind us who the nominee is.
4: So her name is Erica Schwartz, and she has an impressive resume. She's a retired Rear Admiral in the U.S. Public Health Service, former Deputy Surgeon General in the first Trump administration, and also former Chief Medical Officer in the Coast Guard. And this was Schwartz's first public appearance since she was nominated for the role in April.
5: As CDC Director, my sacred responsibility is to provide the American people with public health guidance that is clear, honest, and evidence-based. I will never betray the science.
4: Now, she's considered a mainstream candidate for the role, is generally supportive of vaccines, and she had good rapport with both Republicans and Democrats on the Health Committee. Senators of all stripes said she was well-qualified, but she did get some tough questions on how she'd steer the agency in these tough political times.
3: It is worth reminding everyone, the last confirmed director did not last that long, right?
4: That's right, Scott. So her name was Susan Menares, and she served just 29 days last August before she was fired by Health Secretary Robert F. Kennedy Jr. for standing up to him. She said it was for refusing to rubber stamp his directives on vaccines. Now, in today's hearings, senators asked Schwartz how she would stand up to Kennedy if they disagree. Here's an exchange with Senator Bill Cassidy, Republican from Louisiana, who chairs the committee.
6: Will you have the ability to say no to junk science and to say yes to that which has been firmly established and to stick up for what is actually right and true as opposed to that which is superstition and prejudice?
5: Chairman, I've always stood up for what is right and what is true, and I believe that I will continue to do that.
4: Now, Schwartz was in a difficult position. She had to toe the line between praising President Trump and Kennedy, who put her up for this role, while also assuring the committee that she would act independently. A few times, she responded by saying the president or secretary would never ask her to implement an unscientific policy or to not follow the law, despite what happened with the last director. And the senators weren't fully buying it. Public health veterans weren't either. I heard from some after who said that they had wanted to hear more direct answers and a stronger stand against political interference.
3: What are just some of the challenges that the CDC has faced during this stretch?
4: So former CDC staff tell me that the cuts to funding and the political pressures from the Trump administration have really damaged the agency's ability to operate and its reputation. In her hearing today, Dr. Schwartz said that her top priority would be restoring trust. She talked about trust with the public, being humble, not arrogant or paternalistic. She said she wanted to be the CDC director for all Americans and not just the ones that believe in vaccines. And Schwartz also talked about rebuilding trust within the agency, between staff and the political leadership there. She pledged more transparency inside and outside the agency and said that she would work to restore confidence, strengthen scientific integrity, and focus on the CDC's mission to protect the health and safety of the American people. But when she was pressed for details, she was light on the plans for how she would accomplish it.
3: And Piers Ping Wong, thanks so much for your reporting.
4: You're welcome.
2: Hardliners in Iran turned out in full force at the funeral of Ayatollah Ali Khamenei earlier this month. Many called for revenge, angry at the Iranian government for entering ceasefire talks with the U.S. Now, those talks have since broken down, and there is debate about how much clout these hardliners carry. But as NPR's Hadil Alshalchi reports, they are useful to the current regime.
7: In a video posted online, the Iranian Foreign Minister Abbas Araghchi, who had been leading ceasefire talks with the U.S., is jostled in a mob of people all dressed in black. Death to the compromiser, death to the compromiser, they shout at him. They're mourners at the funeral of Ayatollah Ali Khamenei, who was killed in U.S.-Israeli airstrikes on the first day of the war. Some carry signs reading "Kill Trump" and wave red flags that symbolize their calls. The cry goes, "Revenge, revenge." These ultra-hardliners want the Iranian regime to continue fighting the United States. They were shaming Araghchi for engaging in ceasefire talks. In another video, mourners gather around hardline politician Saeed Jalili, who has been vehemently anti-U.S. "Jalili, you are our only hope," one woman shouts at him. Another clip shows Hossein Shariat Madori, an ultra-conservative author, proposing a condition to any ceasefire. "One of our demands is the arrest of President Trump," he says. Ali Vaez is the Iran project director at International Crisis Group. He says many of these people became further radicalized after the U.S.-Israeli war with Iran started. And while some of their rhetoric is anti-regime, current Iranian leaders need them to survive.
8: "These are the people who are willing to come to the streets and fight with any internal opponents to ensure the regime's survival. At the same time, they are also creating a very toxic environment internally for diplomacy."
7: In June, the U.S. and Iran had signed a memorandum of understanding that would have limited Iran's nuclear program in return for sanctions relief and talks to end the war permanently. But the fragile deal quickly unraveled after the U.S. and Iran began trading strikes in July and Trump declared the ceasefire over. Vaez says the preliminary agreement would have also been bad for some of those who gain financially from keeping Iran at war.
8: "There have been an entire class often associated and affiliated with the Revolutionary Guards who've been enriched through creating channels for circumventing U.S. sanctions. So they manage the black market and they don't want economic reopening of the country."
7: Under the agreement, Iran would have been allowed to sell oil on the international market, making black market transactions less lucrative.
8: "If you imagine the commission that these people would get from those transactions, all of that could have evaporated if this MOU would have been fully implemented."
7: But Vaez says that while hardliners are pivotal to keeping the current Iranian regime alive, they don't call the shots. He says Iran is ruled by a group of decision makers who are connected to the powerful Islamic Revolutionary Guard, which doesn't include many of these hardliners. Those decision makers had the same strategic objectives: give Iran an economic reprieve and regroup for future conflicts.
8: "Yes, there are lots of debates and differences, but that doesn't really affect the policymakers because they hold the power and there's no one really outside of that realm who can challenge them."
7: While hardliners may not move the needle of diplomacy, they are loud and the regime tolerates and fuels their message. In a rare address last week by the son of Ayatollah Ali Khamenei and current Iranian leader, Ayatollah Mojtaba Khamenei called for revenge. A news anchor read his statement on Iranian state TV. "We pledge to take revenge for your pure blood and all the martyrs of these two wars," he said. "This revenge is the will of our nation and must be carried out without fail," he said. Hadil Alshalchi, NPR News, Istanbul.

0: You're listening to All Things Considered from NPR News. Now to southern Utah, where the largest wildfire in the country is burning. Since it started 3 weeks ago, it has consumed more than 100,000 acres of forest in the mountains outside the town of Monticello. People there remain ready to evacuate at a moment's notice. Member station KSUT's Adam Burke reports.
1: For the last week, dozens of people here have been gathering every evening on the west edge of town when a long line of fire trucks roll out of the Abajo Mountains. They've been through a lot since the Babylon fire started June 26th, when dry conditions and 50-mile-an-hour winds blew the fire up quickly.
2: The first few days, it was moving 20,000 acres a day.
1: Kevin Dunn is Monticello's mayor.
2: Almost 1,000 acres an hour. And at that point, it was completely uncontrollable.
1: Initially, the fire grew inside a buffer of national forest land, but by July 6th, a roiling tower of dark smoke appeared just over the mountain a few miles west of the city.
2: It literally looks like there's been an atomic explosion back there. There's lightning flashing everywhere from the particles in the upper atmosphere. The town was completely engulfed in ash. We had pine needles falling, leaves partially burned, falling all over town. It was truly apocalyptic.
1: That afternoon, Dunn fielded calls from anxious residents.
2: What are we doing, Mayor? What's happening?
1: Officials put much of the town of about 2,000 people on notice. Be ready to evacuate immediately.
3: We've been ready to go for over a week. Luckily, it hasn't gotten to the go stage.
1: Bonnie DeRosier moved to Monticello from Florida about 25 years ago.
3: I've seen neighbors get as much in their car as they can, which is not wrong. I mean, your whole life, you hate to think of it going up in flames.
1: To date, federal agencies have spent nearly $42 million on the Babylon fire, bringing in helicopters, air tankers, drones, and more than 1,500 firefighters. Crews carved a fire break in the oak brush west of Monticello. And then the weather changed. Thunderstorms rolled in. The fire is now 54% contained.
4: Mother Nature, sprinkle a little bit of water out there. I'll take it.
1: Mac McFarlane took over leadership of the federal response to the Babylon fire on Sunday. He reminded the public at his first briefing for them that just a few weeks ago, three firefighters died in the Knowles fire in western Colorado.
4: Interview after interview with people involved in that fire said, I have never seen in all my years in fire the fuels and the fire behavior that we saw there. So there's something different this year. I am not going to take down and let down my guard because we've got a little bit of rain out there.
1: But with moisture in the air and less ominous smoke, Monticello residents are feeling optimistic.
5: Grammy, they're coming! They're coming! Hurry!
1: Last night, on the edge of town, about 45 people cheered and waved homemade signs as firefighters came in from the mountains. Some firefighters smile and honk their horns. Others can barely muster an exhausted nod.
6: This has helped.
1: Adrian Goodwin says gathering together each evening is better than stressing out at home alone.
6: Coming out here every night and saying thank you and seeing their faces and waving to them and showing them our love, that helped us get through.
1: Things have improved, but the fire is still dangerous. How much longer it will threaten Monticello will depend on the weather. For NPR News, I'm Adam Burke in Monticello, Utah.
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10: 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Good evening. I'm Tobin Shelby. We're coming up on 550. Your Anchorage area forecast tonight calling for partly cloudy skies, lows down to 48 with a chance of rain late overnight into Thursday and some light winds. Tomorrow, more rain in the forecast, highs near 58, lows tomorrow night down to 48. And once again, a chance of rain on Friday. Temperatures fairly similar as well. Sunrise tomorrow, 4:54. Sunset, 11:15. That's 18 hours, 21 minutes, 3 seconds of daylight, a difference of 4 minutes and 9 seconds. Coming up in about 10 minutes on Alaska News Nightly, a campaign finance report in Alaska's U.S. Senate race shows Democrat Mary Peltola ahead of Republican Senator Dan Sullivan. And a Supreme Court justice speaks to a sold-out crowd in Fairbanks. Those stories and more coming up at 6 on Alaska News Nightly here on Alaska Public Media.
0: 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I'm Scott Detrow.
11: And I'm Elsa Chang. The World Cup final is set. Spain will face Argentina on Sunday. This after fans retreated to another nail-biter victory in the knockout round. This time, Argentina beat England 2-1 in today's semifinal. NPR sports correspondent Becky Sullivan joins us now from Atlanta, where she was just at the game. Hi, yep. Becky. You have the best job in the world. Okay. How did they do it? I was busy hosting the show, doing my job, but I heard it seemed like England was kind of lost in the final minutes.
12: Yeah, I mean, this was Argentina. You got to give the credit to Argentina because this team is just simply able to access another level when the going gets tough, Elsa. I mean, the first half, I thought, felt somewhat evenly matched. It was very physical, but it was England who struck first in the 55th minute when their forward, Anthony Gordon, tapped in this lovely cross. But in the end, that only uncorked Argentina, the real Argentinian, like the real Argentine team, excuse me. And they just had this furious rally that followed. Honestly, it seems like they could have scored at least two more goals than they did. The English goalkeeper, Jordan Pickford, had a miracle save on one. A couple others went off the bar. But by the time the 85th minute, when Enzo Fernandez scored the first goal for Argentina, I honestly felt at that point it was already sort of inevitable that Argentina would win this one. Then in stoppage time came the sublime header from Lautaro Martinez that sent the crowd here into a delirium that really hasn't stopped. Argentine fans just chanting, singing, cheering, waving their jerseys. It hasn't stopped yet.
11: Oh, my God. And I also love the way you put that. Uncorked Argentina as if Argentina's a fine wine. Well, look, I just need to underline this. Yeah. England versus Argentina. They are like one of the sport's most historic rivalries, right?
12: It is, yeah. I mean, they've met in the World Cup just over and over and over again, 6 times in total now. Both teams now have prevailed 3 times each, you know, advanced for Argentina. Obviously, these two countries have a long history, both on and off the pitch. There was a war, of course, fought between the two of them in 1982 over the Falkland Islands, whose sovereignty is still disputed. And in soccer, just so many memorable and controversial moments, including, Elsa, the famous Hand of God goal scored by Diego Maradona in 1986 when he used his left hand to kind of help punch the ball in, but no referee saw it. And this game seems like it might be kind of another injury, like very physical, bodies flying, jerseys getting tugged, big challenges. I felt in the end, you know, Argentina kind of outgritted the England squad, who goes home in disappointment yet again because, you know, even though that, you know, as you say, there's so much history there, one of the sport's superpowers, but they last won the World Cup in 1966, yeah. And so that 60-year wait is going to have to keep on going for England fans.
11: But how does Argentina keep doing this, Becky? They keep finding a way to win at this tournament. What's the answer? Yeah.
12: I mean, they have survived all of their knockout round games so far have been nail biters. The team is clearly just very complete, very skilled. Everybody has contributed, and of course it helps to have Lionel Messi, the superstar. Yeah. Yeah. And today didn't score a goal but had the assist on both of Argentina's.
11: Okay, wait. So Argentina will face Spain in the final this Sunday. Which team has the edge, you think?
12: It's hard to say. Spain has a terrific defense. They've only given up one goal this entire tournament. But Argentina, of course, they just got something magic, Elsa. That's all I can tell you after seeing this one.
11: Magic. That is NPR's Becky Sullivan, who is magical herself. Thank you so much, Becky.
12: You're welcome.
0: Every generation rediscovers old things, and today that's happening with the old school digital camera. Is it a whiplash from the smartphone age? NPR's Alina Selyukh reports.
13: A couple of years ago, summer camps began to ban children from bringing devices. No smartphones, no iPads, no screens. And a company called Camp Snap decided to make a special camera.
14: It was originally for kids.
13: Trevor George is the president at Camp Snap. Its cameras are screen-free. It's a point-and-shoot that looks like an old Kodak from the 90s. Just a viewfinder, a flash, and no way to see the photos until you hook it up to a computer later.
14: And all of a sudden, out of nowhere, a lot of Gen Z millennial demographics started buying them for music festivals and going out.
13: And now adults are almost as big a customer as kids. Last year, Camp Snap launched a camcorder that's even more retro, and it showed up in the hands of celebrities like Selena Gomez and Joe Jonas. One was even spotted at Taylor Swift's wedding. It's a nostalgia trend that's been building on social media for years.
15: I used to see a bunch of TikToks with people having digital cameras.
13: Jaden Williams is 16 from North Carolina. He asked for a digicam for his birthday last month. He tried one in his yearbook class and really liked the photos.
15: It felt more like genuine, like felt like still in the moment of the picture. It felt warm.
13: Warm and a bit grainy, a bit hazy, somehow both dim and overexposed. The date stamp is on the bottom. It's the trendy 90s 2000s vibe. Probably it was only a matter of time once the cool people put on the low-rise jeans, like peak Britney Spears, that the photo trends would also cycle around.
18: I think for a majority of people on social media, it's just an aesthetic.
19: Yeah, like a retro aesthetic.
13: Sisters Katie and Gwen Coyne are 24 and 22. They live in New York and Philadelphia. They like the vintage blur, flattering and refreshing in the sea of hyper-sharp smartphone photos.
19: I feel like iPhone cameras look just so... Sometimes it looks a little too real.
13: The older sister Katie bought the camera, but the younger sister Gwen is now borrowing it, and she took it on a recent trip.
19: I took some photos by, like, the pool, and you could just see, like, all the trees and the ocean in the background. I don't really know how to put it into words, but it gave such, like, a vacation vibe.
13: Almost like an instant memory. Demand for digital cameras has skyrocketed. Canon, which makes the popular point-and-shoot called the Power Shot, told NPR sales of it jumped nearly sevenfold from 2022 to 2025. Camp Snap says sales more than doubled in the past year. And for many people, it is a rebellion against their smartphones. Here's Christina Burkett from New Jersey.
20: I think you get caught up in that, like the digital world where I'm pulling out my phone to take a photo and then I see a notification, you know, I'm checking my email.
13: And with a digital camera,
20: you put it in your bag, you don't think about it. And then at the end of the night, you go through all the photos and you kind of like relive that moment.
13: This makes the camera trend a small part of a growing digital movement where people are unphoning or dephoning their lives, disconnecting from the algorithm. eBay says it's seeing a surge in searches for iPods, CDs, and Walkmans. Burkett is a wedding photographer, and she's seeing couples printing physical photo albums. And they pay extra for her to film ceremonies and speeches, not with a fancy camera, but with an old school camcorder. Like she's just a guest, like someone's aunt.
20: Like when you see a home video, I think that's what they're targeting. I don't think they want something that's grainy. I think they want something to feel real.
13: Maybe searching for the comfort of a childhood memory, or maybe just jumping on a trend. Burkett says she does hold the camcorder differently now, flipped to its side. So the video she films is vertical rather than horizontal, because most people will still watch it on their smartphone. Alina Selyukh, NPR News.

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0: Thank you to Leadership Circle advocates Chuck and Catherine Flynn for the dedication they show to high-quality public news and programming in Alaska through their financial support.
1: We have a lot of grassroots momentum on the ground. 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
2: A campaign finance report in Alaska's U.S. Senate race shows Democrat Mary Peltola ahead of Republican Senator Dan Sullivan. From Alaska Public Media, this is Statewide News on Alaska News Nightly for Wednesday, July 15th. Good evening, I'm Casey Grove. Also tonight, Supreme Court Justice Ketanji Brown Jackson speaks to a sold-out crowd in Fairbanks.
3: It's extraordinary that we have a system that allows for people who disagree, even at the highest levels, to explain their disagreement.
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2: The latest campaign finance data in Alaska's U.S. Senate race show Democrat Mary Peltola has vastly outraised incumbent Republican Senator Dan Sullivan. Peltola reports raising more than $7 million since April 1st, while Sullivan raised over $3 million. For both, that figure reflects the candidate's campaign and other pots of money controlled by the candidate. Sullivan campaign spokesman Nate Adams expressed confidence.
6: Our campaign continues to raise the resources necessary to run and to win a Senate campaign, and that we've done that quarter over quarter. This last quarter was no different.
2: Fundraising is an imperfect measure of a campaign's appeal and organization. And because Alaska is considered a battleground state that could decide which party controls the Senate, money is pouring into both campaigns from all over the country. Adams emphasizes the senator's cash on hand, more than $8 million in his campaign account, is more than Peltola has left.
6: She may be winning the fundraising battle, but she is very handily losing the effectiveness battle as it relates to spending her money.
2: Peltola's quarterly report has not posted yet. The deadline is a few hours away, but Peltola campaign spokesman Harry Child says it will show she has more than $6 million cash on hand. And he says the vast majority of donations are small, averaging $50 per donor. Child acknowledges that non-Alaskans contributed much of Peltola's haul, but he says her campaign resonates around the state.
1: We have a lot of grassroots momentum on the ground. We have a lot of volunteers signed up, more than 10,000 in Alaska to help Mary, and are receiving support from every borough. So feeling good.
2: Money does not necessarily reflect a candidate's popularity among voters. Sullivan won his last election despite finishing second in fundraising. U.S. Supreme Court Justice Ketanji Brown Jackson lauded the role of dissenting opinions in front of a Fairbanks audience yesterday. A liberal justice, Jackson has become known for writing scathing dissents since she joined the conservative-dominated court in 2022.
3: It's extraordinary that we have a system that allows for people who disagree, even at the highest levels, to explain their disagreement, to tell everyone how they think the case should have come out, and to essentially lay down a marker for future generations in the hopes that at some point in time, people will agree with their view.
2: Jackson, the first Black woman to sit on the nation's highest court, stopped in Interior, Alaska as part of the University of Alaska Fairbanks Summer Sessions program. Retired public radio journalist Robert Hannon hosted the onstage talk with her inside at the UAF Fine Arts Complex. At the event, the Biden appointee also reiterated her recent public criticism of the court's increasing use of its emergency docket to issue orders on big cases. She says the practice lacks transparency.
3: In total, I think it is a net negative for the court to be evaluating issues on the emergency docket, and I think we should do so very rarely.
2: She also took a question from Hannon about how her history as a federal public defender informs her jurisprudence. That answer, along with her answers to questions about dissent and the emergency docket, capped off the evening's conversation. In a brief interview afterward, Alaska Supreme Court Chief Justice Susan Carney said she thinks Jackson's personal journey, like setting sights on a judicial appointment as early as grade school, could resonate with Alaskans.
7: You know, dream big. We really are part of America. You know, we can do the same things they can do outside here. We can probably do them better because we're in Alaska, but, you know, those big themes are true for all of us.
2: Jackson's visit was highly anticipated and filled the 900-seat concert hall to the brim. Well, for months, Anchorage city leaders have been working to reestablish a commission that would give residents a voice in how the city's police, fire, health, and emergency management departments operate. The Anchorage Assembly could approve the new Public Safety Commission as soon as next week, but as Alaska Public Media's Wesley Early reports, the stakeholders are not all in agreement.
8: For almost 30 years, Anchorage had a body to whom members of the public could provide input and advice related to public safety. It was called the Public Safety Advisory Commission, but it dissolved in January of 2024. Assembly Chair Anna Brawley says the previous commission didn't represent a wide enough swath of the city's residents.
9: The representation had essentially gotten out of whack. You know, the idea being that if it's supposed to be a broad kind of intersector, cross-section of the community. It ended up being a lot of folks who are former law enforcement or former military.
8: Last year, the Assembly convened a task force of community stakeholders to reimagine what an updated commission could look like. Brawley and West Anchorage Assembly member Cameron Perez-Verdia say they took the group's feedback and crafted a proposal for a new commission.
10: This is the direction we felt like was in the best interest of the city. So it was our choice to move in that direction.
8: But Perez-Verdia says different task force members had different ideas about what level of authority the commission should have. Should the commission primarily advise city leaders, or should it have oversight and investigative powers? Perez-Verdia's proposal, the one now before the assembly, is the former.
10: It focuses on community partnership, systems improvement, policy review, community engagement, transparency, building trust, and continuous improvement of our public safety departments. We are not saying investigative oversight is not important. We're saying it's a different conversation than the one we're having today.
8: Some task force members, like Mercedes Arciniega, say they aren't happy with the final proposal. Arciniega works with the Alaska Public Interest Research Group and says many of the group's members wanted the commission to have oversight powers. She told assembly members at a meeting in June that the proposal was watered down.
11: The specifications of this version demonstrate that this potential commission is absolutely barred from having such abilities. And so I have to ask again, are we just heading right back to where we were, where this thing is going to just get sunset and just kaput?
8: Cheryl Cox Williams is president of the Anchorage branch of the NAACP and was on the task force. She says much of the dialogue centered on the police department in light of a high number of police shootings in recent years. Since the original Public Safety Commission folded, Anchorage police have shot 18 people, 11 of whom died. Cox Williams says by focusing on other public safety agencies like fire, health, and emergency management, the commission's scope became too broad.
12: This all started from what I believe was an emotional response to the unfortunate deaths that were happening during involvement with law enforcement. So stick to the mission. And if you feel, and we do feel, you need attention on these other areas, it is now diluting what we started.
8: Whether the assembly will even establish the commission is still up in the air. Some assembly members agree with the critics who say the commission should have more oversight authority. North Anchorage assembly member Sydney Scout is floating an amendment that would allow the commission to conduct investigations.
13: I believe that the commission, in order to be effective, needs to have enhanced access beyond members of the public, and needs to be able to actually make recommendations grounded in real facts, real data, real conversations with people involved in potential incidents and systemic level patterns.
8: Another of Scout's proposed amendments would give commission members broader access to confidential public records. Meanwhile, other assembly members are seeking to increase law enforcement's influence on the commission. South Anchorage assembly member Zach Johnson, a former Marine and state trooper, co-sponsored an amendment that would require two seats on the commission be filled by people who've been police officers or have an immediate family member who's been one.
14: I will tell everyone that is, you know, having been a law enforcement officer, that it is hard to understand the job until you've done the job. And when we talk about a commission that is meant to bring together a variety of perspectives and serve as a partnership. I think that that's a pretty important voice to hear.
8: The Anchorage Assembly is set to take public testimony on the proposal at their next meeting on Tuesday, July 21st. They could vote on it as early as that evening. Reporting in Anchorage, I'm Wesley.

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2: Two teenagers died after Alaska State Troopers say their dirt bikes collided with each other in Hollis on Prince of Wales Island. Troopers say 18-year-old Grayer Schwegel and 17-year-old Paul Lingley IV were riding dirt bikes on the Hollis Highway Tuesday evening when they collided. Troopers say two helmets were found at the scene. Despite life-saving efforts, the teenagers were pronounced dead. Hollis is a remote community of fewer than 100 people on the east coast of the island. GoFundMe pages have been created for the families of each teenager to help cover unexpected expenses. Three cases of cyclosporiosis have been recorded since May in Alaska, but epidemiologists say it's too early to say whether the cases are part of the national outbreak, mostly concentrated in the Midwest. Two of the Alaska cases involved international travel. The Centers for Disease Control and Prevention have documented more than 1,600 cases since May and tied 400 to the outbreak. The illness is caused by eating food or drinking water contaminated with feces, but epidemiologists have not yet identified the source. Joe McLaughlin is head epidemiologist for Alaska. He says it's always important to be vigilant with food safety.
3: You never know whether it's Cyclospora or E. coli or what have you. There are all sorts of foodborne pathogens that can be present in produce that we buy from the grocery store. And so it's just a good idea to get in the practice of washing your fruits and vegetables thoroughly before you consume them.
2: McLaughlin says Alaskans should wash fruits and veggies well, even those that say they're pre-washed or ready to eat. He says the pathogen is killed when cooked, and it doesn't typically pass from person to person. Symptoms of the illness vary, but can include watery diarrhea and abdominal pain, vomiting, low fever, or flu-like symptoms, which can last for weeks. He says anyone who develops ongoing symptoms should visit a clinician.
3: If you've got repeated bouts of watery diarrhea that just doesn't seem to be going away, that would be an indication to go in and get tested.
2: The illness is easily treated with antibiotics. It's likely that Alaska, and really the rest of the globe, will see a very strong El Niño climate pattern this fall and winter. As it turns out, we're already in an El Niño, typically known to promote warmer weather. But the somewhat technical designation of a very strong El Niño, which some of the more hyperbolic forecasters are calling a super El Niño or Godzilla El Niño, comes from water temperatures being 2 or more degrees Celsius above normal in a bellwether patch of the Central Pacific Ocean. And National Weather Service climate researcher Brian Bretschneider, back for another Ask a Climatologist segment, says we've only ever seen a very strong El Niño a handful of times in recorded history.
4: The strength of an El Niño doesn't correlate with the strength of the impacts. It becomes more likely that you will have typical impacts. So if we're typically warm in winter in an El Niño, the stronger the El Niño, the more likely we are to be warm, but not the warmer we're supposed to be. That said, in the case of some of these really, really strong El Niños, and the current forecast is for us to essentially compete with the strongest that's ever been recorded, you know, that's a big statement. And there's a lot of, all of our best computer models are saying, yeah, this will be at least as strong as the record and very likely stronger than the current record holder. But it seems like when we have those really, really strong events, it almost is so extreme that that warm push of air that we typically get gets shunted even farther to the east. And so it's kind of directed toward maybe southeast and British Columbia, and maybe not quite as extreme here in Alaska. But again, we don't want to be cautious because that's only a couple of examples to go on.
5: Yeah. I mean, it is pretty striking, though. Like you said, this has only happened 4 times in recorded memory, and that this is either going to match that or break those records. I mean, with that caveat that there's plenty of variability and we don't know exactly what's going to happen, would you expect, for instance, more severe or or more frequent

0: you know, big storms like we saw with the remnants of Typhoon Halong that, you know, devastated parts of Western Alaska.
1: So we want to be really careful because this is like a season long event. So there's no storm. Would we say, this is an El Nino storm? That's really something that is not only is it just kind of frowned upon, it's irresponsible to do that. So you're being irresponsible, Casey.
0: As usual.
1: No, but that said, the whole global ocean is much warmer than it's been ever. And so, you know, you need warm ocean to sustain tropical cyclones. And so now we actually have a physically larger area that can sustain cyclones. So if there was one, it could perhaps retain its strength and its tropical characteristics farther north than would otherwise be expected. That also means you could have a storm forming farther north, perhaps like Murbach did. Murbach formed in an area where storms aren't supposed to form because there was now warm enough water. So you could, in theory, have a situation like that again. But we are not saying, you know, ex-typhoon remnants are more likely in Alaska or less likely. But you could make arguments in several ways why that might be a little bit more likely to happen versus not. But we also want to remember these are low probability events. And I know it's happened twice in the last decade. But, you know, even if you double the chances of a low probability event, it's still a low probability event. And so people should not expect that it's going to happen. But as always, should be prepared that in our new world that these things are a reality now.
0: And maybe a little more on the lighter side of things, should I be prepared to leave my snowboard and my shed and my skis hanging up? Is it a foregone conclusion with perhaps a warmer winter that we will have a bad snow winter?
1: Of all the climatological statistical relationships with El Nino and winter, the strongest is low snow winters across the mainland of Alaska. And so I'm already sad about our upcoming winter and that it's going to be probably low on snow, or that's the favored outcome. We could always get lucky and have a good snow winter, but the more times than not, El Nino winter, a strong El Nino winter, is a low snow winter. And that's a combination of more of the precipitation falling as rain, but also generally just being drier. We generally have more of a southeasterly flow, which means it can get the moisture gets caught up on the coastal mountains. And so we get a rain shadow from, you know, the Chugach and Talkeetnas and the Alaska Range, and they all kind of tend to dry the atmosphere out.
0: That was National Weather Service climate researcher Brian Bretschneider, the climatologist in our Ask a Climatologist segments.
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0: Homer residents gathered earlier this month to celebrate the life of Anisha Duffy Murnane, hours after a sentencing hearing for the man convicted of killing her. KBBI's Simon Lopez has more on how the community is healing.
1: Woke up today, it was the 1st of July. I looked at my son and I asked him, what day is it? And he said, it's Duffy's day.
2: Dozens of people gathered on a field by the Bishop's Beach Pavilion in Old Town Homer on a windy Wednesday to remember Murnane. The day marked more than 6.5 years since her disappearance. For years, friends and neighbors sought answers about what happened through community-wide searches and investigations. Mark Moret, a longtime friend of Murnane's, joined that initial search.
3: I looked for her, the head of the bay where I was living at the time. Sarah had talked to people and, you know, check cabins. I'm having to go into empty cabins, empty buildings, you know, to see what I could find. After the search had kind of slowed down, you would still be out in the woods and you would be wondering about Duffy and what happened to her.
2: That case reached its conclusion the same day as the vigil when a judge sentenced Kirby Calderwood to 87 years in prison for her murder. Moret says despite the sentence, it's hard to move on.
3: I guess we'll just be with the lovely memories I have of my friend, and that's all I can really, you know, think about when I think about Duffy is what a beautiful person she is and how much we will all miss her in our lives.
2: Family, friends, and community members shared food and swapped stories as the evening went on. Homer artist Mavis Muller hung a woven sculpture from a crossbeam strung between two stick tripods. She built it out of alder and calls it the Sphere of Love.
4: The material that I chose to use is alder because I think of alder as a tree that grows in groves, and the branches and the roots are entwined. One alder twig bends very easily, but when they all come together, it's really remarkably strong, as is our community.
2: A sign fixed to the basket next to the sculpture read, "We love you, Duffy," and invited people to tuck spruce cones inside as seeds of love, healing, remembrance, and hope. It asked visitors to tie a red string around the sphere in honor of stolen, missing, and murdered people and their families. Muller plans to carry the sphere into the Homer Burning Basket event in September, where she says fire will release everything people placed inside. Friends and family also spent the evening remembering stories from Murnane's childhood, from a 4-H trip to Florida to afternoons spent making paper necklaces and dressing up in old clothes. Moret says one person was missing from the gathering. Duffy's mother, Sarah Berg, died of cancer in 2024. He says the community will keep showing up for both of them. Reporting in Homer, I'm Simon Lopez.

0: An exhibition featuring the work of an indigenous artist from Sitka is referenced in a new 162-page White House report that alleges anti-white bias at the Smithsonian Institution. The report, titled Saving America's Story, was released on the 4th of July. KCAW's Hope McKinney sat down with Nicholas Galanin to get his thoughts on the importance of his work while being targeted by the Trump administration.
1: Nicholas Galanin is carving away at a 25-foot totem pole in his Sitka studio, his dog sunning himself in the open warehouse doorway.
2: It's a Kiksati totem that'll be raised in Juneau, I believe, next year. I've had two apprentices, and we've been working on it for about a year, so trying to finish it.
1: Galanin is a Tlingit Unangah artist and musician. His work has been featured all over the country.
2: You know, I come from a history of artists. My great-grandfather designed the Kutiar totem right in front of the radio station there. And my father was a mentor and artist. My uncle is a mentor and artist. My children are artists.
1: One of his pieces was included in a recent exhibit called The Shape of Power, Stories of Race and American Sculpture that wrapped up in Washington, D.C. last September. Galanin's piece is titled The Imaginary Indian. He describes it as a curio totem that you could find in a tourist shop that's covered in a floral wallpaper design.
2: The work kind of speaks towards erasure of our people, and it speaks towards wanting one aspect of our maybe our cultural production or like the quote-unquote consumption of our culture without wanting the communities that create that work or that culture. So, which is, you know, very typical colonial form of consuming and targeting and taking from indigenous communities.
1: In addition to Galanin's piece, the exhibit included 81 other artworks created between 1792 and 2023 and examined the role of sculpture in understanding and constructing the concept of race in the United States. Last year, President Donald Trump issued an executive order targeting the exhibition, calling it divisive and race-centered. The order was followed by a report accusing the Smithsonian of promoting what it calls a politically biased interpretation of the nation's past. The report was released over the 4th of July weekend as Americans marked the 250th anniversary of the Declaration of Independence. Specifically, the White House takes issue with how the exhibit frames race as a social construct and highlights how societal systems have historically maintained privilege and disenfranchisement.
2: If anything, it is a testament to the fact that our voices have power and our work is important, and it's making an impact one way or another.
1: This isn't the first time Galanin says he's felt pushback around the specific exhibit. In September, he announced in a social media post that he would no longer participate in the Smithsonian Symposium because of government censorship.
2: I feel like they were pressured to not promote our work and conversation publicly with the programming surrounding the exhibition.
1: At the time, he said he understood that the organizers were put in a challenging position due to the government review of the Smithsonian and its programming. Galanin says the administration's targeting of cultural institutions is part of a greater push to erase perspectives, experiences, and history. For example, a display at Sitka's Russian Bishop's House that references mistreatment of Alaska Natives by missionaries was flagged last year as part of Trump's demand that national park facilities remove improper ideology.
2: The signage in that instance was targeted as it was deemed, I think, like anti-American or something. But all the signage spoke to was the systematic violence that the government perpetuated and targeting indigenous people, so the genocide of our people and our experience.
1: But Galanin says this isn't surprising. He says voices like his have been purposefully ignored and erased from institutions, from government, and from history for centuries.
2: To see this, you know, this active push, obviously it's nothing new to our communities where we've had to, you know, fight for a voice and a place to tell our stories, but it's like right there front and center.
1: Galanin says the White House report could impact funding in the future and further the censorship of Native and other marginalized voices. He says everyone should be concerned by that. Reporting in Sitka, I'm Hope McKinney.
0: And that's all for this edition of Alaska News Nightly. We had reports tonight from Liz Ruskin in Washington, D.C., Patrick Gilchrist in Fairbanks, Wesley Early and Rachel Cassandra in Anchorage, Hunter Morrison in Ketchikan, Simon Lopez in Homer, and Hope McKinney in Sitka. Our audio engineer is Crystal Hyde, Kirsten Dobroth is our producer, and I'm Casey Grove. Good night.

0: Alaska News Nightly was made possible by
1: Bristol Bay Native Corporation, reminding its shareholders that when you're one Bristol Bay, you share more than a place. 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
0: The greatest compliment to a public media station is when a listener becomes a member. 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
3: In Los Angeles, I'm Kai Rizdahl. It is Wednesday today. This one is the 15th of July, good as it always is to have you along, everybody. It's helpful, I think, every now and then to step back and take stock, see where things stand. And where things stand in this economy right now, I should be clear, is that inflation has cooled just a bit. We saw the CPI yesterday, and it was a similar story today for wholesalers. Headline producer prices fell 0.3% in June, that is month to month, which is, you know, good for anybody who buys stuff. But step back a little bit more, and you'll notice that compared to other developed economies, U.S. inflation beats them all. Highest in the G7. That's Japan and France, the U.K., Canada, Italy, and Germany. Now, why? Here's Marketplace's Sabri Benishore.
4: Over in Germany, inflation is about 2.5%. In Japan, it's just 1.5%. And here in the good old U.S. of A., we are stuck with 3.5%. Why are we like this? One reason is that we did it to ourselves.
5: One force that is pushing inflation up here, of course, is the tariff situation, or has been.
4: Stephen Stanley is chief U.S. economist for Santander. But tariffs are kind of done, you know, like they happen, they're here, they're probably not going up much more, although who knows. So there's more going on that's making American inflation worse.
5: What it comes down to, I think, is that the U.S. economy is just much stronger. We're running hotter than many other countries.
4: Inflation usually is what you get when an economy is overheating in some way. And for the U.S., one fuel feeding the fire is AI. Stephen Juneau is a senior U.S. economist at B of A.
6: AI has driven a lot of CapEx.
4: CapEx, as in capital expenditure, as in tech companies have been spending a lot, an estimated $800 billion this year in the U.S.
6: That CapEx has also led to upward pressure on prices for certain consumer products. Think about your computers, right? You're paying more for RAM. Think about anything that has a GPU in it. There's upward pressure.
4: Also, AI has driven up the stock market, so people with stocks feel better about spending, and you just get more pressure on prices. Bottom line, we have got more inflation for the same reason we have got strong economic growth. So thanks, AI. But also, inflation sucks, and there's a big old catch here.
7: The growth is fairly concentrated.
4: Christopher Hodge is head economist at Natixis CIB.
7: Consumer durable goods purchases, residential construction, commercial construction, that's all lagging.
4: That could help control prices over the rest of the summer.
7: So if I look further at the horizon, it's hard for me to see what's going to accelerate inflation.
4: That is, of course, the hope. In New York, I'm Sabri Benishore for Marketplace.
3: All that AI spending, more on that in a second. Wall Street midweek traders are just keeping their heads down and buying. We will have the details when we do the numbers.

0: We got the latest beige book today, the Fed's anecdotal account of this economy, always full of memorable tidbits, including this one today. Bars in Greater Boston also saw a market uptick in beer sales, which they attributed to the World Cup. That's a quote, and we are looking at you, Scotland. But why does something like that matter to the central bank?
1: We're needing to report on latest, you know, economic conditions as we're, you know, briefing our Fed president before she goes to the FOMC meetings.
0: Emily Kerr is a senior business economist at the Dallas Fed, one of the people who actually calls businesses in the 11th District for those anecdotes that go into the beige book and into the briefings for Dallas Fed President Lori Logan.
1: As part of that process, you know, we can look at official data. And so we have employment data for Texas through May. And if we're briefing her on how the economy has changed since the June FOMC meeting, that information isn't, it's not what we need.
2: So the beige book, at least on, at least, you know, for the week or two after it's released, is like some of the freshest data we have, even though it's more qualitative data. So we have to kind of think about how to use that exactly.
0: That's Jeremy Piger at the University of Oregon. That qualitative data, anecdata, if you will, is the most timely of all the reports that we're getting this week, including the PPI Sabri was just telling about, as well as the CPI we got yesterday, which is from June, as we sit here, well into July. Ethan Strubey's at St. Olaf College.
3: And since the CPI was collected, there have been more developments in the Middle East, right? And so in some sense, the beige book might give us a sense of whether or not, for instance, business leaders are concerned about how energy prices might go back up or whether they kind of view trade policy as still affecting their margins.
0: See also page 27 of today's beige book from the Atlanta Fed, quote, several contacts noted that softening global demand contributed to recent crude price declines, although most emphasized that ongoing uncertainty surrounding the Strait of Hormuz disrupted shipments and kept inventories tight, which is a long way of saying oil. Here's Jeremy Piger again.
2: I actually think in periods of time when there's a lot of uncertainty and a lot of transition, that's when the narrative data really is most useful. When things are kind of normal, it's just going to kind of confirm what you're seeing in the data.
0: Times of uncertainty and times of transition, like, say, now, businesses are having to make quick decisions, like should they stock up on inventory or hire workers or raise prices? And the Fed wants to know about those decisions before they show up in the hard data so that they can have the best snapshot of the economy right now.

0: You are, I am completely certain, as weary of hearing me say the words data center as I am of saying them. But they are perhaps the inescapable reality of this economy right now. AI companies are spending billions on them. Chip and server makers are earning billions because of it. So are contractors and shipping companies and heavy equipment and generator makers and property developers and so on down the industrial food chain. All that money, though, it has to come from somewhere. And where it's coming from in many cases is businesses that have moved the money they used to spend on other technologies over to AI. And that in turn has been very bad for older technology companies. Case in point, IBM. Big Blue, if we can still call it that, reported a lousy second quarter yesterday. Shares down 25%, another couple of percentage points today because people are buying AI stuff and not IBM stuff. And that is dragging down a whole bunch of other old school tech companies as well. As Marketplace's Kelly Wells reports, the AI boom is not a boon for all.
1: It's not just an IBM problem. A lot of its competitors have seen 20 to 50% drops in their stocks this year. Oracle, Microsoft, Accenture.
2: Almost no software name has escaped the sell-off.
1: Daniel Newman is CEO of Futurum Group. He says when IBM warned that its second quarter report would be pretty ugly,
2: the immediate reaction to the market was, this is the validation point the market had been waiting for, that AI is eating software.
1: And even companies making big tech investments have only so much money to invest. Peter Cohen teaches management practice at Babson College and authored a book on generative AI.
3: And since they're spending so much money on that, they are finding themselves not spending so much money on software. That's sort of going by the wayside.
1: Cohen says whether AI investment actually pays off is still a big question.
3: But this is what is really happening now, and it appears as though that trend is going to continue.
1: So capital is finite, but so is the stuff that these AI investors are investing in.
4: Demand is higher than we expected. We can't ramp up supply that quickly, and so the prices of chips are going up faster.
1: Making them more expensive, says Michael Smith, information technology and public policy professor at Carnegie Mellon University. But companies will invest in them anyway, partly because buy low plus sell high equals profit, but also nobody wants to get left behind.
4: The market's kind of nervous about what's going to happen next. We've never seen a technology that has doubled in capacity as fast as this one is.
1: But it's not Armageddon. Yes, yesterday's stock drop was one of the largest in IBM's history, but Smith says context is important. The drop just brought the stock back down to where it was 2 months ago. I'm Kaylee Wells for Marketplace.

0: Farming, even in the most predictable and stable of times, is hard. The variables are legion, weather, and yields, and a thousand other things. Roll in here in midsummer 2026 as farmers gear up to plant their fall crops, the high temperature of geopolitics, and them, those farmers, getting as much as they can out of the ground, that is brutal. To be specific, how much farmers are able to plant and how much money they will make or lose depends on how much they're going to have to pay to fertilize their crops. Marketplace's Kristen Schwab reports.
1: When Lorenda Overman first started growing corn, soybeans, and wheat some 40 years ago in North Carolina, success depended mostly on one thing.
2: We watched the weather 9, 10, 15 times a day, honestly.
1: At some point, she got used to making big financial bets on rain. But these days, there are new variables to keep track of, like the price of fertilizer.
2: We're in constant communications with our suppliers to see what the cost would be, even when we're not planting.
1: Depending on the crop, plants are fertilized 2 or 3 times a year. And one of those occasions is coming up. Wheat is planted in the fall. How much Lorenda puts in the ground may be determined by what fertilizer prices look like towards the end of summer.
2: You know, every year you sit down and you work out a budget and you pencil in whether that crop will be a profit or a loss. And you also want to make sure that you have accurate input prices.
1: It's been harder to do that math since the war in Iran sent diesel and fertilizer prices swinging. Veronica Nye is chief economist at the Fertilizer Institute, which represents fertilizer companies.
3: Fertilizer is very geographically concentrated, the resources that you need to produce most major fertilizers.
1: Those are nitrogen, phosphorus, and potassium. The U.S. produces about 2/3 of what farmers here use. Nye says the rest is imported, mostly from Canada, Russia, Southeast Asia, and the Middle East.
3: And when there are shocks to those regions where those resources are located, it is felt globally.
1: This past spring, the price of urea, a widely used type of nitrogen fertilizer, nearly doubled from the year before. And experts worry that fertilizer costs could rise again as an Iran peace deal seems further away. In the meantime, there aren't any quick fixes. The USDA recently committed $500 million to expand domestic fertilizer production. But Nye says building new plants can take 5 years. Building new mines can take 10.
3: That's if you can get, you know, the permits and the land and all of this, you know, the stars have to align.
1: In the meantime, farmers who grow fertilizer-intensive crops like feed corn and wheat will foot the bill.
4: It cost me an extra $100,000 this spring over what was budgeted for.
1: Todd Littleton is a row crop farmer in Tennessee. He says ordering his fall fertilizer supply early to avoid price hikes isn't an option. Fertilizer is hard to store and sometimes dangerous, and he doesn't have the money.
4: The problem's been our margins have been so tight that we just haven't been able to do that due to a lack of cash for operating.
1: So he's going to keep on with the plan. Maybe plant more soybeans, which require less fertilizer, lean more on his poultry, and hope for better luck in 2027.
4: A farmer's kind of an eternal optimist. It's always going to be better next year. You know, we kind of have to be to do what we do.
1: He says it's been a tough few years for farmers. They need a win. I'm Kristen Schwab for Marketplace.

0: Coming up.
1: He is now making around $5,000 a month.
0: Yeah, wait till you hear this one. First, though, let's do the numbers. Dow Industrial's up 150 points today, 0.3%, 52,658. The NASDAQ gained 162 points. That is 0.6% on that particular index, 26,269. The S&P 500 added 28 points, 0.4%, 75,72. IBM, which we mentioned, down 2.7%. Competitors, sure, we'll do some. Oracle spent massively on AI, by the way, expanded 0.3%. Microsoft accelerated 0.2%. Bond prices went up. The yield on the 10-year T-note thus went down 4.55%. 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

0: This is Marketplace. I'm Kai Ryssdal. Generally speaking, when you borrow money, the basics are pretty basic. You borrow, you pay back with whatever interest you borrowed at, done. Not so at all, though, student loan borrowers. There was a pandemic-era payment pause that lasted more than 3 years. Some student debt was canceled, and then that cancellation was canceled. And then on the 1st of July this year, the Trump administration said student loan borrowers enrolled in the Biden-era SAVE plan, that stands for, or I guess more accurately, stood for, Saving on a Valuable Education, they have 90 days to enroll in yet another different repayment plan. You're confused, sure, but think about the borrowers. Marketplace's Stephanie Hughes has that one.
1: Melissa Diesendorf has wanted to be a veterinarian since she was 4 years old.
2: I love animals. I love science. I love the curiosity factor in medicine. There's always something new to learn.
1: She took out loans to cover tuition and living expenses for vet school and graduated from a public university in Louisiana in 2019. Her total debt, $208,000.
2: I was grateful for the ability to finance an education that I would not have been able to obtain otherwise.
1: Diesendorf budgeted for her monthly student loan payments. Then in 2023, the Biden administration announced the SAVE plan. Billed as the most affordable student loan repayment plan ever, monthly payments were based on a borrower's income and could be as low as $0.
2: And I said, this is great. You know, it's going to be a payment that I can afford. I'm going to be able to pay off that which I owe.
1: Diesendorf paid about $800 a month under SAVE. She's one of 6 million people enrolled in the program, though she's stopped making payments while it's been in legal limbo. SAVE was blocked by a federal appeals court last February. Then, last summer, Congress passed a law to phase the program out by 2028. And earlier this year, the Trump administration reached a settlement ending SAVE early. The change in policy has made Diesendorf furious.
2: I signed up in good faith, trusting that the government would not pull the rug out from under me. And when they did, it was a pretty big blow.
1: Lots of borrowers are feeling that blow, and some believe there's still a way out.
3: They're hoping that the next administration will make forgiveness happen and or revitalize something like the SAVE plan.
1: Betsy Mayotte leads the Institute of Student Loan Advisors. She doesn't think that reversal is going to happen, but it's understandable to think it might. She says the past 5 years have been the most chaotic in student loan policy history.
3: The whiplash of the different policy proposals and you have this available, now you don't, just makes borrowers uneasy and anxious and angry.
1: And less likely to pay back their debt. A new working paper looks at how borrowers responded to the Biden administration's decision to offer $10,000 in loan forgiveness in 2022. Economist Constantine Yanelis at the University of Cambridge is one of the authors of the study.
4: People who believed that their student loans were going to be forgiven, they would essentially do everything possible to avoid paying down their loans.
1: But the Supreme Court blocked that program. And when student loans ultimately came due, those borrowers were more likely to become delinquent.
4: Of course, delinquency is a very bad outcome. There's damage to credit scores. It can delay people from purchasing homes.
1: Yanela says when the government changes its message, borrowers are less likely to believe the government will do what it says it's going to do. The Trump administration says its message has been consistent.
5: If you took out a student loan, it is your responsibility to pay it back.
1: Nicholas Kent is undersecretary for the U.S. Department of Education. He says the SAVE plan created artificially low monthly payments for borrowers, and he points them towards a new option, the Repayment Assistance Plan, or RAP, where monthly payments are still based on income, but won't be as low as zero. And unlike the Biden-era SAVE plan, it's part of a law that was passed by Congress.
5: Repayment plans that are congressionally authorized have staying power.
1: Prior to last summer, Congress had never taken away an existing benefit from borrowers, according to Betsy Mayotte of the Institute of Student Loan Advisors.
3: So part of the questions that we get these days are, well, you know, it looks like such and such a plan is best for me, but what happens if they get rid of it in a year or 2 years or 5 years?
1: Mayotte says that's made borrowers even less confident as they make long-term decisions with big financial consequences. I'm Stephanie Hughes for Marketplace.

0: Some of us might just wait until it rains to get our cars washed. You know, sort of washed. Others head to the actual car wash. The inside of the car, though, generally the owner's job. But for the entrepreneurially minded, cars in a state of untidiness are a business opportunity. Tuping Chun wrote about the now kind of lucrative world of car detailing in the Wall Street Journal the other day. Welcome to the program.
1: Thanks for having me.
0: Tell me, would you, about this young fellow you start this piece with?
1: Sure, yeah. So Benjamin Sheets, he is one of a number of young entrepreneurs I spoke to when reporting this story. And he's someone who actually decided he had sort of an unconventional route into car detailing. He was halfway through his junior year in college when he decided to drop out, because he found that washing cars was actually probably going to be more lucrative and ultimately, you know, what he thought was a better ticket to success.
0: And he is having some, right?
1: He absolutely is. Yeah, he is now making around $5,000 a month just through detailing cars out of his parents' garage. He's booked out, you know, months in advance and is looking to start hiring a crew.
0: I will say that this does sound a little random because there are car washes all over the place, and it doesn't seem like that's an industry with a lot of growth, but clearly there is.
1: There's definitely a niche that people are tapping into here of mobile detailing in particular, where customers can just ping somebody and have them come over to their driveway. They'll do it right there. There's a lot of advantages of it just being very, you know, like low startup costs. And ultimately for a lot of customers who are just used to kind of clicking and wanting something on demand, like a lot of appetite for this kind of service.
0: It did hit me with Benjamin Sheets. A lot of the folks you talked to for this piece quit their jobs or dropped out of school to do this and are finding it, to be clear, a better option.
1: Yeah, it was really striking to me. I mean, in addition to Benjamin, who was at the top of the story, you know, I spoke to others who, in one case, there was a guy I spoke to who had turned down a full ride to college to start his own detailing business. And folk coming from, yeah, really all kinds of walks of life. I spoke to one former Amazon warehouse worker. He was making $15 an hour doing warehouse work, quit, started washing cars for $20 a pop. And then now, you know, fast forward a few years, his detailing business is making $19,000 a month. And that's not even counting. He's also, of course, now has a TikTok and he's running coaching services that brings in another $50,000 a month. But some genuinely crazy stories and trajectories here.
0: Since you mentioned TikTok, I was floored to read in this piece that there's something like 1.5 million videos on TikTok with the hashtag car detailing. I mean, I guess we like to watch that stuff.
1: It's very satisfying. I mean, if you do tune in, you can see just seeing that grime get like pressure washed away. There's something kind of soothing about it, I guess.
0: I will have to do that. But also, I mean, it's another stream of revenue for these folks.
1: Oh, absolutely. Yeah. I mean, you know, I think it is. I've spoken to a lot of influencers, and in this case, I think a lot of the revenue can come through more coaching services as opposed to product placement. But no, definitely a way of bringing business for sure.
0: Coaching services, you mentioned that a couple of times. So it's these folks who have made it big, teaching other people how to make it big by washing cars.
1: Yeah.
0: Detailing cars, which is different, right? Detailing. Gotta
1: be clear. Because it is a little bit like this sort of industry. I mean, a lot of it is you are learning on like YouTube effectively. There's not really, you're not going to community college to do this. You're learning from other people. You're getting mentored. And so that is a lot of how people are coming up.
0: What about you? You wash your own car or what?
1: You know, I have three small kids. And so I am definitely a customer who will say, oh my gosh, come to my driveway. Make my car less terrible, please.
0: It's the interior of the car that needs the help, right? That's the deal. Tuping Chun at the Wall Street Journal. Thank you so much.
1: Thanks, Guy.

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1: This final note on the way out today, which comes with the observation that SpaceX is scheduled for another Starship launch tomorrow. That's the giant silver rocket upon which American hopes to get back to the moon depend. They are always something to watch, as is the company's share price. It's been part of the session today trading below $135, which is where its initial public offering was priced a month or so ago. It is worth a reminder here that SpaceX isn't just rockets. It does social media and AI, satellite internet, and maybe, if rumors are to be believed, a merger with Tesla, too. We'll see. Our media production team includes Brian Allison, John Fokey, Montana Johnson, Drew Jostan, Gary O'Keefe, and Charlton Thorpe. Alex Simpson is the manager of media production. And I'm Kai Rizdahl. We will see you tomorrow, everybody.

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2: Good evening. I'm Jeff Bennett. Amna Nawaz is away. On the NewsHour tonight, President Trump's nominees for U.S. Attorney General and Director of National Intelligence face contentious confirmation hearings.
8: Who won the 2020 election?
9: I haven't.
8: Answer it. What is your answer?
9: I've given you my answer.
8: What is your answer?
2: How reporting on security concerns surrounding the new Air Force One landed New York Times journalists with subpoenas and the concerns that is raising about press freedom. And law enforcement's growing access to camera technology is helping solve crimes, but also raising questions about surveillance and privacy.
10: What's the trade-off we're making in society? Are we comfortable with that level of trade-off? And I think those are fair questions to ask.

0: 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Friends of the NewsHour, including Nell, Martha, and Mary Minow, in honor of the life and legacy of their parents, Newton and Josephine Baskin Minow, and Julie and Robin Cowan, through Fidelity Charitable. Art Collins and Sophia Shaw, through the Arthur D. Collins Jr. Foundation, and George D. Hanby III. 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Thank you.
1: Welcome to the NewsHour. Acting Attorney General Todd Blanche appeared before the Senate Judiciary Committee today for more than 5 hours of testimony on his nomination to serve permanently in the role. As Justice Correspondent Ali Rogan reports, Blanche faced pointed questions about his record as President Trump's personal lawyer, the fate of a proposed settlement fund for people who claim they were targeted by the Justice Department, and his handling of the Epstein files.
2: Do you swear or affirm?
3: Acting Attorney General Todd Blanche took tough questions from both sides of the aisle.
4: I'm here today to earn your trust once more.
3: On his 3-month record in the acting role.
5: This isn't a confirmation hearing. This is more of a performance review.
3: Up for review, a short-lived settlement of a suit President Trump brought against the IRS in which people claiming politicized prosecutions could apply for part of a so-called anti-weaponization fund. Blanche has said the fund is dead, but has declined to put it in writing.
6: Has there been a written agreement of the parties to modify the settlement fund?
4: No, the settlement fund's just not moving forward. There's no modification. It's just, it never started. No money went from the Treasury to any other account. There's no commissioners. It's not moving forward.
6: But just to be clear, the President of the United States, who was a plaintiff in this lawsuit, has not agreed in writing to delete the weaponization fund.
3: Blanche also took questions about a rebuke of the fund by a federal judge in Florida who said the case was brought in bad faith. She shared her order with the New York State Bar for possible disciplinary action.
5: Do you intend to appeal the Department of Justice?
4: We weren't really even part of that decision. So to the extent there's something that we can appeal, I very vigorously will encourage the department to do so.
3: In the hearing room today, a handful of survivors of late convicted sex offender Jeffrey Epstein. Some of them appeared in a video earlier this week urging senators not to confirm Blanche over his handling of the Epstein files as Deputy Attorney General.
7: Todd Blanche failed us.
8: He failed victims everywhere.
9: We deserve better.
3: Those survivors criticized Blanche and the Department of Justice for redaction errors that revealed their personal information, which they say led to re-traumatization and fears for their safety. Blanche acknowledged those errors.
10: Will you apologize to them for the mishandling and mistakes that were made by the United States Department of Justice?
4: I will absolutely say that any mistake that we made should not have been made.
3: And While praising the work of the attorneys who reviewed the files.
4: Whenever we learned that any victim's name had been improperly not redacted, we immediately took the document down.
3: Several lawmakers repeated claims by survivors that the DOJ purposely redacted names of powerful people connected to Epstein.
11: Your explanation, quote, "It isn't a crime to party with Mr. Epstein." Mr. Blanche, these survivors deserve much better.
3: And urged Blanche to meet with the survivors in the room, which Blanche said he could not do directly.
11: Will you meet with these 10 survivors? I'm asking you on the record.
4: If they have lawyers, as you know, I'm prohibited from meeting directly with them. I have met with counsel for survivors, as has many people in the Department of Justice, over 30. But if they are represented by counsel, we will work with their counsel.
3: There were revealing exchanges on many issues before the Department of Justice, but it may be a quick, apparently flubbed response that remains Blanche's most memorable answer.
12: Are you and President Trump friends?
4: I'm his lawyer, was his lawyer, and now I'm the Deputy Attorney General.
3: Blanch led Trump's defense team on several cases between his presidential terms, which critics have called a conflict of interest since he joined this DOJ. One of the cases was Special Counsel Jack Smith's probe into Trump's involvement in the January 6, 2021 riots. Blanch said he has recused himself from January 6 cases, but he did move this year to vacate the convictions of 12 of the riot's leaders. Blanch defended his involvement.
13: These people were convicted in the January 6 investigation, which also involved the president, who you represented. You were involved in dismissing those cases, were you not?
4: I'm the acting attorney general. So, yes, my department moved to dismiss. I was not
13: so
4: involved.
13: You didn't recuse yourself from that matter. You were
4: no,
13: willing.
4: There's no reason to. From the Proud Boys matter?
13: Yes, I mean, it was.
4: Lawyer, the,
13: it
4: you
13: was,
4: know the rules. It there was are the, rules to say it, when
13: yes,
4: I have to
13: there
4: be
13: are
4: recused,
13: rules.
4: And that's not one of them.
3: Blanch needs the support of all committee Republicans in order to make it to a full Senate vote. Two of them, Tom Tillis and John Cornyn, lost their primaries and were viewed as wild cards going into the hearing. Cornyn told reporters he still has concerns, but Tillis seemed supportive.
14: Thank you, Mr. Blanch. You've done a great job today.
3: The committee reconvenes tomorrow for a second day where they will hear from Blanch's supporters and critics.
2: Meeting adjourned.
4: Thank you, Senator.
3: For the PBS NewsHour, I'm Allie Rogan.
1: Another Trump nominee for a top post faced senators today. U.S. Attorney Jay Clayton appeared before the Senate Intelligence Committee for his confirmation hearing to become Director of National Intelligence. The job is largely focused on foreign threats and national security, but as Nick Schifrin reports, much of today's hearing focused instead on the recent past.
15: Today on Capitol Hill, a hearing that was supposed to be about the future of the intelligence community was instead dominated by the history of the 2020 election.
16: Who won the 2020 election?
17: I'm not going to do this with you.
15: Jay Clayton is the president's nominee for Director of National Intelligence, a lawyer with more than 30 years of experience, President Trump's first chairman of the Securities and Exchange Commission, and most recently U.S. Attorney for the Southern District of New York, one of the Justice Department's most prestigious roles.
17: Do you deny that Joe Biden won the 2020 election?
18: Senator, I'm not an election denier. Joe Biden was certified as the president of the United States.
15: And yet repeatedly in response to Democratic senators, Clayton refused to use the word won to describe Joe Biden and the 2020 election.
16: Who won the 2020 election?
18: I have answered the question.
16: Answer it. What is your answer?
18: I've given you my answer.
16: What is your answer? You refuse to answer a basic question about who won a presidential election? But you asked to lead America's intelligence community? Isn't it humiliating to be unable to answer this question, to have to indulge the president's delusions?
2: I say it was rigged, just like the election was rigged in 2020. But
15: since 2020, President Trump has claimed he won that election. And PBS NewsHour has learned that tomorrow night he will unveil new purported details in what he has long claimed, without hard evidence, was fraud. Part of the president's efforts to find fraud ensnared his last director of national intelligence, Tulsi Gabbard. She says that President Trump directed her to observe an FBI raid on an election office in Fulton County, Georgia. By statute, the director of national intelligence is barred from participating in domestic law enforcement or intelligence collection.
16: Are you aware that former Director Gabbard testified that her presence at the raid was, quote, requested by the president?
18: I'm not aware of that until now.
15: That did not sit well with Virginia Democrat and committee vice chairman Mark Warner.
17: And I trust you. I know you. But it's strange credibility to think that you were not aware of Director Gabbard's intervention into domestic election activities in Fulton County.
18: To be clear, the ODNI's role is principally outside the United States.
15: There are other vital issues concerning the office of the director.

0: work?
1: There needs to be a place of oversight, a place to resolve conflict. I look at it as a board of directors' roles. And to the extent that the ODNI has gotten into operations or started to play the roles of some of those other agencies, it probably should pull back.
2: The Intelligence Committee is expected to vote on Clayton's nomination early next week. He would need all 9 Republican votes if the committee's 8 Democrats all opposed his nomination. For perspective on today's hearing, we turn to Fred Flights, who had a 25-year career in the intelligence community. During the first Trump administration, he was deputy assistant to the president and chief of staff to the National Security Council staff. He is now vice chair of the American Security at the America First Policy Institute. Fred Flights, thanks very much. Welcome.
3: Good to be here.
2: Is Jay Clayton the right person for the job?
3: I think so. I was very impressed with him today. He came off as a distinguished leader, a distinguished manager, someone who has a very good rapport with Congress, who has experience dealing with congressional oversight. He also talked about his intelligence experience, his work as a judge dealing with counterterrorism, narco trafficking. I think this makes him a good choice and someone who will help implement the president's desire to reform and downsize the Office of Director of National Intelligence.
2: Let me ask, though, about the number of times that Clayton was asked by Democratic senators, also Angus King, an independent who caucuses with the Democrats, about whether Biden, quote, won the election in 2020. Clayton refused to use that word, instead saying Biden was, quote, certified. What do you make of that? Is that important?
3: I think it's a shame that the Democrats, 6 years after the 2020 election, still want to make an issue out of that. The Democrats want to make an issue over who won the election. Really, they wasted a hearing, which was an opportunity to discuss serious national security issues. I just think they're trying to use this hearing to create talking points and sound bites for the next election, the midterm.
2: Does it concern you about the most recent director of national intelligence, Tulsi Gabbard, that she got involved in domestic politics? There is a lot of evidence that you and I have talked about over the years that foreign adversaries have tried to influence elections. But the Senate intelligence community, the intelligence community itself, has always said that there's no evidence that any foreign actors manipulated any votes. Does it concern you if the Director of National Intelligence is involved in domestic politics?
3: Well, there's pretty substantial intelligence that many nations, China, Iran, and Russia, have tried to influence the outcome of our elections. Did it make a difference in the outcome? Well, that's something we can debate and look at the information. I think that our intelligence community has a responsibility to make sure that if there are hostile powers trying to affect the outcome of our elections, especially presidential elections, they need to do that.
2: All right, let's zoom out. Clayton and Chairman Cotton of Arkansas talked about the need to cut the size of the staff of the Director of National Intelligence, as you mentioned before. Why do you think that's important?
3: I like the way Cotton began this debate. He said that the ODNI, the Office of Director of National Intelligence, is a wasteful and unnecessary layer of bureaucracy. He would like to see it numbered in the teens, if not the hundreds. Right now, there are thousands of bureaucrats working in this bureaucracy. I was with the CIA for 19 years. I really don't know what this bureaucracy does. When I was on the House Intelligence Committee, I just noticed they sent in tons of senior officials, so many of which, when we had a witness table, we couldn't fit all the ODNI and other intelligence community officials. So many officials, so many cooks stirring the soup, makes it very difficult to get intelligence out quickly to the president when he needs it. We need to have a streamlined and effective U.S. intelligence community. The ODNI, instead of being a small coordinating office to make sure the intelligence agencies share information, that's what the 9/11 Commission wanted. It now produces intelligence. It has the National Intelligence Council. It has issue managers who do the same thing on regional issues and on functional issues. I think Senator Cotton is exactly right. He has a very good bill on how to pare down the ODNI.
2: And do you think the president will support Clayton being a strong director of national intelligence, even as the structures will reduce in size at the very least?
3: I think Clayton will get similar directions from the president that Pulte did to basically right-size this organization so intelligence is lean and mean and gets the president what he needs quickly and without political influence.
2: Fred Flights, thank you very much.
3: Good to be here.

In the day's other headlines, a White House official tells the NewsHour that President Trump has overturned the temporary pause on ICE traffic stops. On social media, Mr. Trump praised the practice, calling it, quote, one of ICE's

0: most important and effective crime-fighting tools. The agency said yesterday that it would suspend most stops after two fatal shootings within a week. In both instances, ICE agents were also not wearing body cameras. Today, the DHS said that moving forward, all ICE arrest teams will have at least one agent with a body camera. The U.S. military launched multiple waves of new strikes against Iran today, the third wave in 24 hours. U.S. Central Command said overnight and daytime attacks targeted dozens of Iranian missile and defense sites. Iran launched its own wave of strikes on Gulf nations overnight and has threatened to disrupt all energy exports from the Middle East. President Trump has signaled that he would broaden attacks next week to include civilian targets like bridges and power plants. On a visit to Pennsylvania today, Mr. Trump said he isn't giving Iran a deadline to return to the talks.
1: I don't like giving deadlines, but they pretty much know. They know the story. They better behave.
0: For its part, Iran's foreign ministry said today it has no plans to negotiate. Meantime, the U.S. naval blockade entered its first full day back in effect. The U.S. military said today that its forces fired on and disabled an oil tanker trying to break the blockade. Here at home, the intestinal parasite that has spread to at least 34 states was a topic on Capitol Hill today. Dr. Erica Schwartz, the Trump administration's nominee to lead the CDC, told the Senate Health Committee she'd use, quote, radical transparency to rebuild public trust in the agency. When asked about the CDC reducing its mandatory reporting of cyclosporiasis last year, Dr. Schwartz said she had not been aware, but vowed to address the outbreak.
2: You commit to reinstating the required reporting for cyclospora?
3: You have my commitment to work with your staff and work with the CDC scientists to understand what can be done, why did it stop, and what can we do moving forward.
2: We shouldn't need thousands of people to get severely ill before we reinstate programs and systems that were haphazardly canceled.
0: The CDC has confirmed more than 1,600 cases and is looking further into more than 5,000 other suspected cases. Heavy smoke from several wildfires burning in Canada and Minnesota is causing unhealthy air for millions of people across the Midwest and northeastern U.S. In places like upstate New York, hazy skies have reduced visibility and affected traffic. The National Weather Service is advising people in affected areas to stay indoors. Intense heat and drought conditions have fueled large fires across at least 15 states. In Minnesota, fire officials say that shifting conditions on the ground mean they're having to prioritize which fires to put out first.
4: I highly feel like this is going on for a while, so I do ask for patience. As the weather does what it wants to, we have to be able to react with the situation, with the public and firefighter safety as our number one priority.
0: Meantime, satellite footage shows storms moving across southern Texas today, where torrential rain has caused potentially life-threatening floods. Forecasters say as much as 20 inches could fall before the storms ease by Friday. Defense Secretary Pete Hegseth says the Pentagon will start testing U.S. soldiers 30 and older for testosterone deficiency. In a video announcement with text that reads, "The High T Department of War," Hegseth said the screenings would be part of a mandatory annual health assessment. He added that any recommended treatment, including hormone replacement therapy, would be optional.
5: This initiative, it's not about artificial enhancement. It's about restoring and optimizing your natural capabilities and ensuring you have the biological...
0: Current medical guidelines generally advise against blanket testosterone screenings. The U.S. Treasury announced today that it will begin rolling out a new $1 coin featuring President Trump's likeness. Treasury Secretary Scott Bessent says the coin is part of commemorations marking 250 years of American independence. Despite its gold-like finish, Treasury says the coin contains no actual gold. Federal law prohibits the U.S. Mint from putting the likeness of a living person on currency, but Bessent says the new coins are permitted because they are commemorative. The coin is expected to enter circulation this fall. Well, Argentina is through to the World Cup final after a dramatic 2-1 win over England. The defending champion scored both goals late in the game in a span of about 7 minutes. 39-year-old superstar Lionel Messi made the assist on both, adding to his legendary career. Argentina will face Spain in the final on Sunday, where they will try to be the first men's back-to-back World Cup champions in more than 60 years. On Wall Street today, stocks ended higher after a series of strong corporate results. The Dow Jones Industrial Average added 150 points on the day. The NASDAQ rose about 150 points. The S&P 500 also posted a modest gain. Still to come on the News Hour, the latest legislative push to make daylight saving time permanent. Why fewer Americans are reading for pleasure. And the National Youth Poet Laureate explains how he uses his art to bridge worlds.
6: This is the PBS NewsHour from the David M. Rubenstein Studio at WETA in Washington, headquarters of PBS News.
0: Several New York Times reporters were subpoenaed to appear before a grand jury today after the paper published stories raising security concerns about the new Air Force One, a plane gifted to the Trump administration by the government of Qatar. White House correspondent Liz Landers looks now at the questions the case raises about freedom of the press.
7: In some cases, the subpoenas were served by federal agents to New York Times reporters at their homes. The paper denounced the actions and vowed to fight efforts to compel the reporters to identify confidential sources.
8: The Trump administration issued subpoenas to five of our journalists in what I think is a naked attempt to intimidate the New York Times and to keep us from reporting on matters that we think are essential to national security.
7: Joining us now to discuss this is Will Creeley. He's the legal director for FIRE.org, the Foundation for Individual Rights and Expression. Will, thank you for joining NewsHour.
9: It's an honor. Thank you for having me.
7: The Justice Department says here that they are targeting the leakers of the classified information in this case and not the journalists. Acting Attorney General Todd Blanche was asked about these subpoenas today.
10: The Department of Justice requires that I authorize it, which I did. And those reporters, we're not targeting reporters. They're material witnesses, just like a reporter would be a material witness to a car crash. Yeah, they are witnesses. And so
11: in the question you want to ask them, is who were their sources?
10: No.
11: That goes to the heart of the First Amendment.
10: No, the question we want to ask them is who provided them with classified national security information, which everybody in this body should want to protect.
7: What does the law say about what protections journalists have in this case?
9: Well, the law has been clear for a long time that somebody else's illegal conduct does not remove speech about a matter of public concern, like the president's new jet, from First Amendment protection. There's no federal shield law, but the heart of the First Amendment does indeed protect this kind of activity. What we're seeing here should be a last resort. Subpoenaing reporters is a shot across the bow designed to get people to stop asking questions about subjects the administration would rather not talk about. And it's chilling.
7: In this case, the subpoenas were issued to these five New York Times reporters, and some were served at their homes. Is that unusual, and why do you think it was done in that way, in your opinion?
9: It is unusual, and it's theatrical. It's designed to send a very clear message. Stop asking questions, sit down, and shut up. I'm awfully tired of federal law enforcement agents showing up on people's doorsteps about protected speech, and unfortunately, this is just the latest in a pattern. This administration has evinced a real hostility to press that should concern Americans no matter their politics. It's designed to get people to sit down and be quiet.
7: The New York Times has said that it will fight these subpoenas. How do they do that, and what could they argue in court?
9: Well, 55 years ago, the New York Times found itself in the Supreme Court defending its publication of the Pentagon Papers. And in deciding that the publication of those papers was protected by the First Amendment, despite the arguments then, like now, that national security dictated otherwise, Justice Hugo Black wrote, the First Amendment was designed by the founders to protect the governed, not the governors. That's us. And I hope the First Amendment will protect the New York Times again here. I imagine the New York Times will fight. They've called it brazen, and so it is.
7: What happens if the reporters refused to testify?
9: Well, I don't want to speculate, but we shall find out. I imagine they could be held in contempt. We will see. We will be watching closely. I think, again, every American who cares about a free press, who cares about knowing what's going on with our government, should be tuning in. This isn't an authoritarian dictatorship. We're not China. We're not a repressive society where you can't ask questions of our leaders. We should want to know what's happening with the folks who make decisions that affect our lives, including the President of the United States.
7: You mentioned this, but this is not the first time that the Trump administration has tried to subpoena or question journalists about stories that are critical of the administration or the president. Is this a pattern that you're seeing? How would you describe this kind of behavior?
9: Again, the president is in court and his administration is in court against the Washington Post, the New York Times, the Wall Street Journal. Just last week, my colleagues were in Iowa state court defending a pollster, Ann Seltzer, against charges filed by the president alleging that her poll constituted consumer fraud. It's beyond the pale. It is a direct attack on the First Amendment's protection of our free press. In the 250th anniversary of our country, we should demand better.
7: How does this administration compare to previous administrations? I mean, other presidents and other administrations have asked reporters to reveal their sources, but how does this moment compare to those?
9: That's right. Other presidents have done it, but this is not something we should get used to. Just because other presidents have done it, and they have, of both parties, isn't a grounds for justification. We shouldn't normalize this behavior. We should ask for the freest press we can demand. That's what we deserve under the First Amendment. That's what we are guaranteed beyond deserved. Again, I think that you have to look at this in the larger context of the president's attacks on the press, really almost from day one. Attacking the press has been a trademark of his, and the result is a chill on speech.
7: Will Creeley, thank you for your expertise.
9: Thank you so much for having me.

0: Law enforcement agencies across the country use AI-powered cameras to scan billions of vehicles each month, often without drivers even knowing they're being recorded. Supporters say the technology helps solve crimes. Critics warn its rapid expansion is creating a nationwide surveillance network, raising questions about the balance between public safety and personal privacy. Paul Solman dives into that debate.
1: A quiet Saturday afternoon last September, Denver resident Chrisanna Elser gets an alert from her doorbell camera. A nearby Columbine Valley police officer has come calling.
2: You know why I'm here?
3: No. Okay. He pulled out a picture of my truck and accused me of stealing a package.
2: We have cameras everywhere in that town. You can't get a breath of fresh air in or out without us knowing.
1: Police-operated cameras had recorded her driving near the scene of the crime. Only problem, she had nothing to do with it.
3: They caught me 20 times driving through the neighborhood that we drive through to go to work every day.
1: Police had simply matched their video with doorbell footage of the theft, showing a blonde like Elser.
3: Well, can I see this video?
2: If you go to court, you can. If you're going to deny it, I'm not going to extend you any courtesy. If you're going to lie to me, I'm not going to extend you any courtesy.
3: It was shocking to have somebody come in so strong and rely on the digital evidence.
1: Small black cameras mounted on utility poles began appearing around the neighborhood in 2024. But so what, says Elser?
3: I took the stance that everybody else takes, that, big deal. It's up there. If I'm not doing anything wrong, then why am I worried about it?
1: Turns out these cameras extend far beyond Denver. Today, more than 100,000 are installed across all 50 states, according to crowdsourced data from anti-surveillance organizations, the vast majority owned by security tech company Flock Safety.
4: Let's shape a safer future together.
5: We build hardware and software that helps cities solve crime.
1: Flock's Josh Thomas says they make other devices to detect gunshots, for instance. But
5: our bread and butter product is a license plate reader. We are pinpoint focused on the back of a vehicle to identify the make, model, color, the license plate, the state of the license plate.
1: Timestamps, locations. But Flock's AI-powered cameras also record bumper stickers, dents, to match against local and national law enforcement hot lists.
5: So when there's a wanted person, an outstanding warrant, a hit and run, a missing person, they will add those license plates to the list. So in real time, if one of those vehicles drives by a Flock safety device, we'll send an alert to local law enforcement.
1: The data is also stored on a searchable cloud database for 30 days. And so misuse can happen, as with Chrisanna Elser, among others documented in local reporting. But it's rare, says Thomas. What's far more common, he says, the technology helps solve crimes.
5: They're helping solve somewhere between 800,000 to a million crimes every calendar year. So roughly about 20 to 25% of all reported crime in America is being solved in some way or another with Flock technology.
6: You can always take the stories of the worst case scenario, but what's unfortunately and doesn't seem to get hit a lot are the stories of the best case scenario.
1: Todd Chamberlain, chief of police in Aurora, Colorado.
6: And there are some stories where lives have been changed through the use of this technology.
1: As in Denver last December.
6: A woman had put her child, a 14-month-old baby, into her vehicle. She had her car idling. Somebody came along, saw an opportunity to steal that car, and that mother was basically left watching her car drive away with her 14-month-old baby in it.
1: Flock tracked the car, reunited mother and child.
3: Thank you guys so much.
6: Mm-hmm. Without that Flock technology, we might not have found that or two or three days later. That technology saved that 14-month-old baby's life.
1: So on balance, technology for the good? Well, Chrisanna Elser, for one, might disagree. And Flock allows search data to be shared with police nationwide, potentially tracking Chrisanna Elser's anywhere.
7: When you have a national database of these cameras that can be queried by law enforcement without a warrant, that qualitatively shifts something about the surveillance.
1: Joseph Cox is a journalist with 404 Media.
7: This isn't a small beat local police officer just looking into local crimes necessarily. You can have an officer on the other side of the country search for vehicles on the other side of the country as well.
1: On behalf of ICE, for example.
7: And that has clearly worried a lot of people who are now having a conversation about, do we actually want these cameras in our community?
8: A few weeks ago, using a commercial search engine, I very easily found the administration interfaces for dozens of Flock safety cameras.
1: And last December, YouTuber Ben Jordan gained access to over 60 Flock video feeds in cities across the country.
7: All this is relying on is knowing where exactly to look. And with that, we were able to see just how powerful some of these cameras are.
1: But Flock's Thomas says the leak was caused by cameras mistakenly configured to be public-facing rather than private feeds.
5: We have hundreds of thousands of sensors out in the world. A very, very small number had a public-facing IP address. He did find those. And the second we found those, within 48 hours, all of those were changed.
1: Which is either reassuring or not.
9: There are YouTube videos that can teach you how to hack these cameras.
1: Meanwhile, opposition is growing.
10: If this camera sees you, you will be put on a database alongside every other law-abiding resident of this city.
11: We are asking for the Flock contract to be terminated in full.
1: In the past year, dozens of cities have canceled contracts following public backlash. And Flock now says it's willing to talk about how its tech should be regulated.
5: There's kind of no denying that it has clear benefits to cities. But the question, I think, is a very real one, which is, what's the trade-off we're making in society? Are we comfortable with that level of trade-off? And I think those are fair questions to ask.
1: Back in Denver, Chrisanna Elser parried the charges against her with surveillance tech of her own.
3: I gave him a Google map of where I was. I gave him the video from my truck that showed where I drove. Gave him the video of the business I was at.
1: She spent real money on tech defense.
3: And that's why? What that is, that if there's digital evidence out there that somebody has of you, you should have your own digital evidence.
1: You mean this is like spy versus spy? Or
3: it was all kind of like, what do I have in my arsenal to prove myself innocent?
1: Her own digital evidence ultimately cleared her, which is why she suggests that you, me, and everyone should have an arsenal of our own. But that's assuming, of course, that we can afford it. For the PBS NewsHour, Paul Solomon.

0: It's a debate that has consumed a lot of time, literally. But yesterday, Congress took its biggest step yet toward ending the twice-yearly changing of the clocks. The House passed the Sunshine Protection Act, which would make daylight saving time permanent nationwide. The bipartisan bill now heads to the U.S. Senate, where a similar effort stalled several years ago. For more on the push to stop changing the clocks, we are joined now by Scott Yates, founder of the Lock the Clock Alliance. Scott, it's always good to see you. So you've been pushing for this for years. We've seen momentum before. It's not become law. Why might this time be different?
1: Well, we've never seen it pass the House before. I mean, it's never gotten to the floor for even to be able to have a vote. So this is just a huge step forward. And I think it shows the kind of momentum that we have. And I think it shows the excitement over an issue that's actually bipartisan. I was pleased to see a wide margin, both among Republicans and Democrats, voting for it. So I think with that kind of momentum, we can go over to the Senate and say, look, this is what the people want. And clearly that's reflected in state legislatures across the country and in the House vote yesterday.
0: In your view, what do we gain by stopping the twice-yearly changing of the clocks?
1: One of the things I was really encouraged to hear yesterday were all different politicians kind of getting up and talking about the health detriments of the clock changing. You know, it wasn't that long ago that we just thought of changing the clocks for daylight saving time was kind of an annoyance, but we didn't think of it as deadly. But now the research is really clear that it really is deadly and very disruptive. It's bad for schools. It's bad for businesses. It's bad for everybody. The only thing that we don't agree on is on which time zone we should be locking into. But I think we've got a solution to be able to address that without having to have the clock change twice a year, which is what I think most people actually are the most interested in. It's just they don't really care that much which one we lock into. They just don't like the switching.
0: Well, what's the solution?
1: Well, the solution is actually an amendment that I proposed back when it was in the Senate last year to have a two-year implementation period. And what that allows is for each state to be able to have enough time and the school boards to weigh in and everybody in a state to be able to say, look, this is a time that makes the most sense for us. You know, anybody that says they've got a perfect solution that works for every state in the country has some other agenda they're trying to push. Saying that you've got the exact right solution that works for Massachusetts and also works for Indiana, well, that's just not possible. So I think if we have a two-year implementation, which is an amendment that was accepted and is now part of the Senate version, that would give people of, for instance, Indiana and Michigan, a couple of states that I think would be really well served to be on permanent standard time, to be able to make that decision.
0: Senator Tom Cotton, as you well know, he has opposed permanent daylight saving time. Here's part of what he said.
2: By moving the clock back an hour in winter, permanent daylight savings time would push winter sunrises to an absurdly late hour, depriving Americans of morning sunshine that's essential for our safety and well-being.
0: So under permanent daylight saving time, 87% of Americans would see winter sunrises after 8 a.m. There's also this 1974 experiment with permanent daylight saving time when dark winter mornings were linked to an increase in pedestrian accidents involving children walking to school. How do you answer those safety concerns?
1: Well, once they actually did the research about what happened in 1974, they found that there really wasn't much of an increase in pedestrian deaths. And they've studied a lot since then. And if you're interested in pedestrian safety, there's no question that permanent daylight saving time is the more safe alternative. More light for pedestrians later in the day equals fewer pedestrian fatalities. But, with respect to what Tom Cotton says, one person's absurdly late is another person's. That's just fine. A lot of people, especially in rural areas, are already getting up in the dark and when it's in the winter, and they're already going to school in the winter, especially if they have sports. And what a lot of those people have told me is they don't want to go to school and go to work in the dark and come home in the dark, which is what they're doing now. So if they can go to school and work in the dark and come home with a little bit of light so that they can have a little bit of time to play outside at the end of the day, that's all the better. But my view is it's not up for us to say. I think it's right for the Congress to say we should stop switching twice a year, but it's appropriate for each state to have the discussion and decide which time zone they want to lock into permanently. It's a states' right issue, which is something I think Senator Cotton would agree with.
0: Here's a history question. There is this longstanding myth that daylight saving time originated with farmers. How did that misconception take hold, and where did it originate?
1: You know, it originated from a retailer in Boston who thought that if people had more time, more daylight at the end of the day, they would spend more time shopping. But he didn't want to say that. So he said, let's say it's the farmers. And that myth has stuck with us all the way through.
0: Scott Yates, founder of the Lock the Clock Alliance. Always good to speak with you. Thanks so much.
1: Thank you, Jeff.

0: In the last few years, there's been growing concern about how reading habits are changing among children, both in school and at home. That includes questions about what kids are reading and why fewer books seem to be part of their educational diet. Now, a provocative new essay is widening the lens, raising similar questions about reading habits across the broader population. Senior arts correspondent Jeffrey Brown has our conversation.
1: You can see it in the numbers. Fewer than half of all American adults reported reading a book of any kind in 2022, according to the National Endowment for the Arts. And just 38% read a novel or a short story. A separate survey found the proportion of Americans who read for pleasure on a given day fell from 28% 2 decades ago to 16% in 2023. In some ways, it's a continuing trend, but a provocative new cover story in The Atlantic puts it far more dramatically. The age of reading is over. It's by Rose Horowitz, the staff writer at The Atlantic, who joins me now. And thanks so much for being with us here. Now, it's a big statement that you're making, so why don't we parse it a little bit? What do you mean, first of all, by the age of reading?
2: Yes. So what I meant by the age of reading was that this is bigger than what the statistics are showing us, that what is really going away is a time when reading was a major way that people transmitted, you know, culture, information, news, and really derived meaning from text. And, you know, my piece is arguing that that's ending and that we're entering what I call a post-literate age.
1: And as you remind us at the beginning of this essay, this age of reading, which many of us have been so immersed in for so long, it actually doesn't have that long a history.
2: Yes. Well, so, you know, I think we think of reading as kind of something that's innate or inevitable, but actually it's quite historically contingent. Reading first emerged 6,000 years ago, and it was only relatively recently that, you know, large numbers of people could read and that people spent a lot of time pleasure reading. So this is something that is kind of new. And when this age started, it really transformed society and the way people thought and the way politics and culture worked. And as it's going away now, you know, I think we're seeing changes of the same magnitude in our society.
1: Now, you refer to what we're entering as a post-literate age. And there's been plenty of discussion, of course, about social media, short videos on TikTok and elsewhere. And you're arguing that we are reading differently already. So what do you mean by a post-literate age?
2: If we look at the statistics, people still know how to read. The literacy rate is actually historically very high. And, you know, in many ways, we're probably reading more words than ever. If you think about the number of emails and text messages and social media posts you're reading, like, we're inundated with words and we're surrounded with them. But what's happening is that this kind of, you know, these number of words that we're swimming in has made it so that it's almost so difficult to focus on, you know, any serious or complex work of literature for an extended period of time. And so it's not a crisis of literacy. It's that we are entering a post-literate age.
1: And you write, reading shaped the modern mind. Its disappearance will reshape it. How will that change things?
2: The bedrock principle in neuroscience is that you get good at what you practice and your brain adjusts to, you know, improve at the things that you spend time doing. And so if we are spending less time reading, as we know that we are going to struggle much more to do it. And it's not that, you know, we're going to be unable to decode words, but we have much less background knowledge and vocabulary to aid in comprehension. We are less accustomed to persisting through something for an extended period of time. And already we see that, you know, 2 decades ago, the average attention span on a screen was 2.5 minutes. And 5 years ago, it fell to 47 seconds. So we're already seeing, you know, people kind of being less accustomed to focusing on something. We're already seeing an erosion of some of our, you know, abilities to do complex synthesis and analysis and comprehension. And we can expect that that would continue.
1: And some of these things, you know, we have been looking at on our program and, of course, have been well documented elsewhere, just the way this impacts children and the way they learn.
2: Yes, I think for me, reporting this piece, sort of the most chilling statistic I found was that only 2% of American adults report reading to a child on any given day. And so I think, you know, we see now that the current young generation enjoys reading much less and spends less time reading than today's adults did when they were kids. You know, we know that every year older a child gets, the less they like to read. In focus groups, high school students described reading for pleasure as an alien practice. And something else that we know is that schools are assigning fewer and fewer books throughout middle and high school. In a survey last year, teachers in middle and high school reported assigning between 0 and 4 books a year. And 80% of elementary school teachers in a separate survey said that students receive a digital device by the time they enter kindergarten. So we're seeing that schools are really changing where they're assigning far fewer books. And so I think that we can expect that this trend that we're seeing will only accelerate in the years to come.
1: So one thing you write about in the piece is the way that the changes in thinking, the changes in reading impacts who has influence in our culture. It's gone away from some of the traditional, perhaps, sources as writers to influencers and others. Tell us a little bit about that.
2: You know, in a recent poll, 30% or 60% of Gen Z said that they would be an influencer if they could. And so I think it's a very different way of culture being passed, of power, you know, being in society. We know that cultural and economic power tends to flow to people who are skilled at using the dominant communications media of the age. And right now, that is short form video, and it's not text.
1: I can't resist at the end of our conversation here pointing out that this death of writing warning comes in a very long and fairly complex essay form.
2: Yes. So I write in the piece about my own experience reading and growing up in a family of readers and having books passed down to me from my parents and my older siblings. And there definitely was an irony in putting this, you know, warning about how nobody reads in a 9,000 word essay. But, you know, I wanted to share my experience because I think that other people can relate to it. I loved reading when I was a child and I still love reading today, but I noticed that it almost slipped away from me without me even noticing.
1: All right. Rose Horowitz, thank you very much.
2: Thank you for having me.

0: For a decade, the National Youth Poet Laureate Program has honored some of the country's top young writers who use their words to inspire social change. Fred DeSam Lazaro recently spoke with its newest laureate in his hometown of Cedar Falls, Iowa. It's part of our ongoing arts and culture series, Canvas.
1: As Daniel Umemezie strides through the halls of Cedar Falls High School, he carries with him many titles. Homecoming King, Two-Sport Athlete, Entrepreneur,
2: Daniel,
1: and now National Youth Poet Laureate. In April, the 18-year-old was selected from a pool of hundreds of young writers, local poet laureate from sites around the country.
3: I'm still relatively shell-shocked, right? I mean, it's all that, you know, kind of bundled into this emotion of, excitement and honor.
1: Umemezie grew up in Nigeria. He was passionate about art and music from an early age.
3: I played the piano for 14 years. I played the drums. I played 9 instruments, actually. So I've done a lot of the arts, drawing, painting, crocheting, knitting. I mean, I did architecture for a while. So everything I've dabbled in and all.
1: And he was an avid reader, regularly scouring the books in the library of his preacher father.
3: I would read the dictionary because our dictionary had pictures and I loved to read. I loved to find out all the different words, all the different ways you could say a certain thing.
2: He has always been that kind of child that is hungry for knowledge. Sometimes you just feel like his mind walks round the clock. Like, does this mind ever get a break?
1: When Umemezie was 13, his mother got a nursing job in the U.S., so the family, Daniel, his parents, and 2 siblings, moved first to Texas, then to Iowa.
3: The biggest thing I would say I experienced with it was culture shock. I mean, you don't say, I'm sorry, you say my bad. You don't write with a pen. You use a pencil to shade in your answers. It's a bit of a shock when you grew up with, you know, a group of people, a group of friends, and you have to move, right? And then you leave all of that behind to start a new life and, to meet new people and grow new connections.
1: Writing and poetry in particular soon became the way Umemezie bridged his 2 worlds.
3: I come from 2 Nigerias, a Nigeria where words are rain on ding tongues and laughter rumbles, barefoot, down the yellow throat of traffic, a tarry chest bare and clotted with coal. I come from a language, from a mouth laced with generations, so when I say the words Odima, it is fine and it will be fine, and I am telling you that it is fine. I come also from a second Nigeria, one where the generator's chesty cough is the most reliable sound in the neighborhood, one where the madmen cry in the streets and no one knows their names, and no one watches as the street preachers lay hands in potholes, but the madmen still say amen in faith that one day God and the government might share a contractor. I come from 2 Nigerias and they do not wrestle in my ribs. They take turns breathing, 1 lung each, which is why some mornings I wake up short of air and do not know which country to ask.
4: Does your mind go to particular themes? What do you write about?
3: A lot of my writing is based on memory, and memory of place, memory of people, memory of things, memory of objects, memories that I don't even have. Memory is not a one-way street. You make a memory with someone, the person makes a memory with you. It's a relationship, right? And we can explore that with poems, we can explore that with music. And it really is a beautiful thing to understand that once you get to expression, you then find communication a whole lot easier. And poetry is a way to kind of like toe that line, you know, back and forth.
1: Umemezie tries to write at least 1 poem a day. His phone is filled with one-liners he jots down anytime he gets a new thought, sometimes in the middle of the night. His notebooks are similarly packed with poems he's workshopping.
3: In the sun, I am visible through my skin, an ocean of stars, see-through, sparsely interstitched into a pool of lucent wax. I couldn't decide if it was black or wax. I can taste it in my saliva, freedom in all shapes and colors like my daddy, feet stomping, tongue twisting, fever in his bones. And when I'm all grown and grown, I'd like to be a preacher.
1: During his sophomore year, an English teacher encouraged Umemezie to enter a local poetry competition. He won and went on to become the Cedar Valley Youth Poet Laureate and the Iowa Student Poet Ambassador before winning the national honor this year.
5: A country that is bruised but whole. But
1: he follows in the footsteps of poets like Amanda Gorman, who was the first National Youth Poet Laureate in 2017, and read her poem, The Hill We Climb, at President Joe Biden's inauguration in 2021.
6: heads of men and animals.
1: Umemezir will now travel the country for readings and workshops. He hopes to champion work that spurs social justice, political participation, and self-exploration.
3: What if silence is not absence, but an actor in this drama? Presence with intention, like smoke in the closed room. I confess I do not understand its purpose. Some days it protects me, others it feels like inherited debt. I remember biting my tongue till it bled, not from fear, but from believing that speech would cost more than silence ever did.
7: I want to see a change, right, in society where youth are taken seriously. And then from that point on, you know, we can find that youth have the confidence to then speak up on matters, whether it be politics, whether it be matters of sexuality, whether it be matters of you know, religion, whether it be matters of war. And I see poetry as a huge, huge tool for that, because poetry gives you the freedom to say a lot of things. Poetry gives you the freedom to be free from whatever you might think holds you back.
1: Umemezie graduated from high school in May. He plans to go to Iowa State University in the fall, not to study creative writing, but, get this, aerospace engineering. Already, he started a company with three friends developing drone technology to aid in disaster relief. And he hopes to earn a master's someday at the renowned Iowa Writers' Workshop. For the PBS NewsHour, this is Fred DeSam Lazaro in Cedar Falls, Iowa.

0: That's the NewsHour for tonight. I'm Jeff Bennett for all of us here at the PBS NewsHour. Thanks for spending part of your evening with us.
1: 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Funding for America at a Crossroads was provided by

0: I'm Dr. Anthony Lizowitz, and this is Climate Connections. A new paint job on your house could be an opportunity to make your home look and feel a little cooler. So-called cool exterior walls are coated with paints or other materials that efficiently reflect the sun's rays and emit heat that's been absorbed.
1: The material stays cooler in the sun, and this helps to cool the outdoor air around the exterior wall, as well as reduce the amount of solar heat gain into the building.
0: Audrey McGarrell is with the Cool Roof Rating Council. The nonprofit tests how roofing materials and exterior paints and finishes perform as cool surfaces. Light colors naturally reflect more visible sunlight, so many cool wall products are white. But cool walls come in darker colors, too. Some paints are made with special pigments that reflect the sun's near-infrared radiation, which is invisible but transmits heat. Those paints do cost more, but McGarrell says the investment often pays off over time because cool walls help cut air conditioning costs. So she suggests people in warm climates consider cool walls when it's time to repaint.
1: Thinking about how comfortable and energy efficient your home is going to be 10, 15, 20 years down the road, it's important to consider all aspects of resilience to heat.
0: Climate Connections is produced by the Yale Center for Environmental Communication. To learn more about climate change, visit climateconnections.org.
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8: Hello and welcome to Line One, your health connection. I'm your guest host, Hannah Floor. Kids are outdoors less these days. They spend more time on screens. Schools have shorter recesses. And it's less common for kids to spend hours playing outdoors, roaming their neighborhoods. Culturally, we're more concerned about safety and prioritize scheduled activities. That's true even in Alaska, where there is more access to outdoors than most places in the U.S. But lots of studies show that being outside is great for kids. Today on the show, we'll explore why this is and what three organizations in Alaska are doing to increase outdoor time through after-school programs, camps, and outdoor-oriented schools. Today with me on the show, we have Adam Mulcahy. He's the principal of Stream Academy here in Anchorage, and that's an outdoor-oriented charter middle school. Thanks for being here, Adam.
9: Thank you.
8: We also have Kayana Till Rodriguez. She is the co-founder of Kajuk Vena, Alaska. That's a culture camp at Lake Clark. And she's a graduate of the Alaska Pacific University's Outdoor Studies Program.
10: Thank you.
8: And on the phone, Katie Holmland is joining us from Petersburg in Southeast Alaska. And she is the co-founder of Kinderskog and other outdoor youth programs there.
11: Hi, thanks for having me.
8: Yeah. And full disclosure, I have personal connections with two of our guests. My daughter went to Kinderskog for years when we lived in Petersburg. And I didn't realize this, Adam, when I booked you, but you're working with my roommate, Simon Rose, to start Oceans Academy. And that is kind of the high school version of Stream Academy with an outdoor-focused, project-based charter school.
9: Yes, we're opening. Our charter was approved by ASD, and we're opening fall 27.
8: Okay. Well, thank you all for being here. I'm excited to talk about this. And if folks are interested in joining the conversation, this is a live call-in show. We would love to hear from listeners. You can call us toll-free statewide at 1-888-353-5752. That is 1-888-353-5752. And in Anchorage, you can call 907-550-8433. That's 907-550-8433, or send us an email, line1@alaskapublic.org. So I talked a little bit about you at the top, but I'd love for each of you to briefly describe your program. Adam, do you want to start?
9: Sure. Stream Academy is a charter school here in ASD. We opened our doors 10 years ago. This will be our 11th year. We're a middle school. And we're focused on project-based learning, place-based outdoor experiential education, and integrating STEM across the curriculum. And we find those three things go hand in hand, go really well together, and work well for middle school students who need a different experience than the regular schools.
8: And can you tell me what that actually looks like? Like, give me a basic kind of classic day at Stream Academy.
9: Yeah, so in some ways it looks like a regular middle school. Students come to school, we have a regular school building now, they go to classes, they take math and science and social studies. We're We also integrate subjects across the curriculum, so we try not to teach things in isolation. We talk about, you know, if you look at math and science and language arts as things being in boxes in traditional schools, we burn our boxes. And so our teachers work together in their grade level teams to really, really integrate those subjects in a real world, hands-on, applicable type of way. And that's what project-based learning is. And that leads right into place-based outdoor experiential, because a large part of that is being out in our community and being outdoors and, you know, being, you know, members of Anchorage and, you know, citizens of Alaska.
8: Okay, thank you. And then, Katie, can you talk a little bit about Kinderskog and the other programs that you have there in Petersburg?
11: Sure. Kinderskog began in 2018, so I still feel like we're kind of a new program, but deeply rooted in our community here. It's an outdoor program. We're almost exclusively outdoors with our kids year-round. Which presents some interesting environmental challenges at times, living in a rainforest and having winter opportunities. But it's all youth-led exploration, focusing on building their confidence, their resiliency, their connection to community and nature, and those collaborative skills to just hopefully grow into really good humans and know that they are wildly capable. And we have a huge focus on mental health and social emotional skills as well. And from Kinderskog, we're now under the Petersburg Medical Center. We're a wellness program here, and it just kind of continues to grow. So in addition to the Kinderskog program, we also have what we call ORCA camps, which are outdoor recreation, creation, and adventure camps, which are more topic specific. So, for example, this week I'm hosting a paddle camp, which are just day camps to learn kayaking and cold water skills. We also have a theater camp that will be doing a production on Friday. So we have a bunch of different ORCA camps that are going on as well, generally tailored towards slightly older kids. We also have a forest kindergarten program for our younger explorers, making sure that they're connecting with nature and community as well, and taking advantage of natural learning opportunities. So overall, we're serving kids ages 4 through 18 in our programs. And yeah, just keeping them outside and moving and participating in healthy recreation activities and healthy risk-taking opportunities as well.
8: Great. And we'll talk more about those, the role of risk in outdoor activities later on in the show. Kiana, can you talk a little bit about your culture camp?
10: Yeah. So Kijik Men in Alaska is a nonprofit organization in Lake Clark. And we host an annual camp called Kuktazun. And it's a culture camp that kind of unites the Western and indigenous ways of being outdoors, connecting science and traditional ecological knowledge. We have kids 8 to 18, and then young adults who've been in the camp before have an opportunity to come back and be youth mentors. And it's amazing to see the kids blossom every year, getting out of the village to their traditional lands, and just being able to mingle with kids from other tribes too. It's amazing.
8: Yeah. I want to know a little bit about why the three of you were interested in the role of the outdoors with kids. How did you come to create these programs? And was there something before doing this work that really made you feel like this was a necessary thing for children? How did you come to this work, and why? Kiana, do you want to start?
10: Yeah. Well, at APU, I got to study a lot about the health effects nature has on human beings in general. And my three favorite authors was Richard's Louv, Last Child in the Woods, talks about the nature deficit disorder. Mm-hmm. And then Rachel and Stefan Kaplan's attention restoration theory. And also E.O. Wilson's hypothesis on biophilia. Yeah.
8: Can you, Adam, you're nodding.
9: Yeah, well, Richard Louv is definitely an influence in, on me as well, and we consider it one of the founding texts of Stream Academy.
8: Can you recap it for, I have had that book sitting on my shelf for at least a decade and I have not yet read it. Can you recap it for me and anyone else who is unfamiliar?
9: Yeah, just essentially talks about how we have continuously gotten further away from nature as a society and just the importance of having that connection with nature, with the outdoors, with, you know, the woods and trees and rivers and mountains, and how healthy that is and how important that is for children to grow up the way I grew up in the woods, mm-hmm. you know, and being outdoors and finding that, you know, we talk a lot about sense of place at Stream. You know, a lot of our children all live in Anchorage, yet we find they don't have a sense of place. And so we really try to help develop that sense of place in the outdoors. Once you have a sense of place in the outdoors, you have a place that grounds you and connects you with nature. You also find responsibility in that place and stewardship of that place, and it builds a level of reciprocity, of caring about your community in a way that I think is really important for our city and for our society and for our state.
8: Mm, yeah. Katie, what inspired you to co-found Kinderskog?
11: I think, well, there's a lot of reasons for Kinderskog, other than just how extraordinary Alaska is, just as a learning environment, just being out in it. But I also think about a question that I often ask my staff is, like, what is your favorite childhood memory? And almost everybody will always say something related to the outdoors. You know, I had this great big log at my Boompa's bait shop on the Wisconsin River, and that is my favorite childhood memory because it was where we sold our mud pies. It was a rocket ship. It was a storefront. It was everything to us. And I felt like as I was preschool teaching here in Petersburg that kids weren't having that same connection to place. And what I consider core childhood memories of baking mud pies and wanting to create a space where kids could feel connection to nature, build confidence through those real world experiences, because that's where math and science is happening. That's where social studies is happening. That's where history is happening. And so making sure that they're building those connections and real world opportunities was really important. But like watching kids become more capable and curious and resilient.

0: ever, and it's like the biggest honor of my life. It's the coolest thing.
1: Did you have something to add, Adam?
2: No, just it's interesting that I am not super familiar with the other programs that are represented here, and yet the commonalities and the common threads that immediately emerge when you have people who recognize the importance of getting kids in the outdoors and the importance of, you know, the outdoors in the fiber and the fabric of Alaska and for us as Alaskans and all of the benefits. There's so many common threads here. So it's just it just makes me smile.
1: Mm, yeah. And Kiana, you are working with kids who, you were telling me before the show, are living a sort of more subsistence lifestyle a lot of times. So I'm curious what your perspective is. You know, it sounds like maybe the kids that you have at your culture camp do spend a little bit more time outdoors than a lot of kids typically do. Is that true?
3: I think so. It's becoming a little less with like Starlink and having more accessibility to fast internet. But I think the biggest thing I see is getting them out of the village and like into like a space that is like untapped almost. Like there's no houses, there's no people, like except your own little village you've created. So I think it really it's not so isolating when you take them on a boat ride. Like even the experience of getting to camp is so memorable. Then once you're at camp, just being in the elements and not being in a house or a cabin and having to use your skills that they've known for generations. So.
1: Right. So there's a difference between knowing the place they're in and then getting to explore something and having it be a little bit less about their daily lives and responsibility and a little bit more play.
3: Yeah.
1: Yeah. I want to talk about the difference between structured and unstructured play. I know, Katie, with Kinderskog, there's a lot of unstructured play. Is that on purpose? Is that built into the program?
0: Yeah, very much so. Because we operate year-round, there's drastic difference between our summer program, which operates full days in the summer, and then our after-school program, where kids really do need and deserve unstructured time. And so unstructured play for us is youth-led, so they have voice and choice in where we go each day. We consider ourselves like a little transient program. Mentors walk down and pick kids up at school. We have a conversation each day. What activities would you like to do? Where would you like to go? And they have a whole bunch of favorite spots here on Mitkoff Island. We walk everywhere we go. Sometimes we ski. Sometimes we kick sled there, which is super fun. But it's open-ended. Mentors work really hard to not take over their play. And so when we join them, we're following their rules that they've negotiated and created, and working on allowing them to build that independence and foster their imagination, which also benefits their executive functioning and their creativity as well, on top of all of those social skills. So unstructured play is huge for us. We do balance that out with some structured activities as well, especially in our Orca camps. Because that's also an important part. There's got to be balance to this. They have to learn how to follow rules and honor expectations as well. So there is a balance to it, but especially during that school year when they've been in a traditional classroom all day long, being told exactly what they are and are not allowed to do, when we can give them that space and freedom to just be kids, it's what they need at the end of their day.
1: Hmm. Adam, how do you think about structured and unstructured play in the classroom or the outdoor classroom?
2: That's a great question. You know, we are a public school, and so we have constraints, we have necessary structures. And yet what Stream tries to do is you know, we do dangerous things safely. I talk a lot with our staff. One of my favorite sayings is flexibility on the other side of structure. So flexibility in and of itself, if you just give flexibility, it can be challenging in public education to just say we're going to give total flexibility because we have constraints and we have things we have to do and things that we have to accomplish. So flexibility on the other side of structure means if we have the parameters in place,

0: if we have good structures in place. And a lot of that for us is safety and front loading and really clear expectations, really clear guidelines on what that looks like in the outdoors, what that looks like in teamwork and project-based learning, what that looks like when we cut kids loose to work on projects, that really empowers kids in a safe way. And really lets us to do the thing, you know, do the things we want to do, and let kids do the things we want to do. So I think it's we probably have less unstructured outdoor time and unstructured play. Although we do build in some of it, we have breaks scheduled, regular breaks outdoors. It's recess, but because it's middle school, we don't call it recess anymore. We call it break time.
1: You're right.
0: So we backdoor that. So the unstructured piece is really important. But for me, it comes after we have set really clear structures and pre-taught and prepared, and we have really good guidelines and guideposts in place, and then we can cut kids loose and let them explore and let them do things.
1: Mm-hmm. And I want to paint a picture for folks a little bit more in terms of what that outdoors time when you are learning, when it is more structured, looks like. Are you saying, go take an hour and write a poem about something you see in the woods? Are you, like, is it a science project? What is sort of the scope of that outdoor learning that you're doing?
0: Yeah, that's a great question. So, again, we front load and prep all that. It usually looks fairly guided and tied to science standards or the other standards that, you know, kids need to learn and that we're teaching. And so we will pre-teach the information and the lessons, and then students are outdoors following up with that. A lot of times it you know, because we integrate STEM across the curriculum and we integrate all subjects into our projects, a lot of time what it looks like is the application piece of project-based learning. So I observed a sixth grade lesson with one of our amazing teachers, Matt Wattendorf. He's just like the quintessential outdoors STREAM teacher. And he had sixth graders, you know, they're just coming out of elementary and not used to any of this. He had them all out in Russian Jack Park, plotting out their own plots in teams, and then counting the number of spruce trees and birch trees in those plots. And then we returned to the classroom, and they extrapolated that data, and they made projections on how many spruce trees total and how many birch trees total are in Russian Jack Park. And they're charting and graphing that information, and they're doing the math to come to those conclusions. So they had me guess, and I was about 1-0 off. I think I was like, oh, there might be 10,000 trees, and, you know, a sixth grader raised his hand, and it's like, Mr. Mokelke, there's probably more like 100,000 trees. So just that practical application. Mm-hmm. You know, our eighth grade, one of our eighth grade projects is the fire project, and so they're learning, again, the science skills and standards, and they're integrating other subjects. But then they're out at the MLK burn area, where we had that pretty significant fire a few years ago in Anchorage. And they take soil samples of burn areas and the areas that weren't burned, and they're measuring pH levels, and they're measuring plant growth, and they're studying the impact. We run into moose out there. I was with them last year or the year before and ran into a couple of moose. And so they're really studying the impact on our environment, you know, and really applying those science standards.
1: Yeah. Okay. Well, it is time for us to take a break. 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Statewide, the number is 1-888-353-5752. That's 1-888-353-5752. In Anchorage, 907-550-8433. And my name is Hannah Floor. After the break, we'll continue our conversation about the ways that being outdoors affects children.
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3: Welcome back to Line One, your health connection. I am your host, Hannah Flohr, and today on the show, we're talking about the ways that spending time in nature affects children. We have three guests. Kayana Till Rodriguez is co-founder of Kajuk Vena. Katie Holmland is co-founder of Kinderskog and other outdoor youth programs in Southeast Alaska. And Adam McCulkey is principal of Stream Academy here in Anchorage. And that is a middle school that prioritizes outdoor learning, project-based learning. And we'd love to have you join in on the conversation. Have you seen outdoor time change your kids? Does spending time outdoors change you as a kid? You can call us at 1-888-353-5752. Or in Anchorage, 907-550-8433, or you can email line1@alaskapublic.org. And before the break, we talked about some of the ways being outdoors really benefits kids. I want to get into some specifics. Adam, I'm curious how being outdoors helps kids learn and whether there are, there are studies that show that there are specific kids who really benefit from this kind of learning. Can you talk a little bit about that?
4: Yeah, I think all children benefit from outdoor learning and from just from being in the outdoors. Of course, what our founders were teachers at Baggage Middle School and amazing educators. And so they wrote the charter and then hired me to open the program. What they found here in Anchorage is that when they were trying to do these things within the constraints of regular public ed to get kids outdoors, to take them biking in the park, what they repeatedly heard was, we've never been in the woods. We've never been in the park. We've never been hiking. And it's sad. And it really is eye-opening that so many urban Alaskans don't have outdoor opportunities and don't have outdoor experiences. And so we're the only charter that I know of that builds in a neighborhood preference. And we give preference in the lottery to the two East Anchorage zip codes so that those more traditionally underserved students have access to a unique program and have access to that outdoor learning. So I would say, you know, all students benefit. I wouldn't parse that out, but definitely those students have less opportunities, tend to be in, you know, more low income areas of our city, and so we really want to give them those opportunities to get outdoors and develop sense of place. And then sort of secondarily to that, you know, I say Stream Academy. I opened the school that I needed when I was 12. I needed to, and I grew up outdoors and doing things hands-on and being in the woods. And so by nature, we attract a lot of students and their parents of, you know, children with ADHD, which is me. it tends to be more boys because those signs are more outward. Girls also have ADHD. It manifests a little differently. And so we serve a lot of students with ADHD, and what I find is exactly what I needed, which is if you get those students outside, if you give them frequent breaks, if you give them unstructured play, all the way up to the other end of that spectrum where, you know, we get them out doing hands-on science, math, and application of their learning, those students do so much better. They thrive. As human beings, we're not. Why are we in boxes all the time? Why do we do education in these concrete boxes? And you know, why do we sit in them and stare at screens? It's not what we were designed or meant to do. We're meant to be outdoors. We have evolved to be outdoors, and it's essential to our health and well-being. And so it benefits all kids, but it definitely benefits kids who struggle more with traditional education and just with those opportunities.
3: Kayana, you've been nodding.
5: Oh, yeah, I was thinking about the kids I work with. A lot of them, like, if you have too much structure, the ADHD, like, effects really kick in. And most of them are very hands-on, experiential learners. So that type of, like, learning really makes an impact. And also at the camps, they're... there's a huge impact when you have multi-generational teachings happening, like bring in the elders and some more of that unstructured like time comes in, and a lot of learning is done just around the campfire talking.
3: And it strikes me that maybe that's learning that you as camp facilitators weren't planning on specifically. You assumed that maybe there would be learning happening, but you didn't know what the learning was going to be. And that's part of the idea.
5: Yeah, I think part of it's just letting everyone be present in the moment and letting everybody's hearts and minds open up to the moment. And a lot comes out from that, especially from kids.
3: Yeah. Do they surprise you?
5: They very much surprise me. They'll come in so closed and shut off, and especially if you're new and you give them that space to open up and feel safe, and it's amazing how much they transform in 5 days.
3: 5 days.
5: Yeah.
3: That's all it takes.
5: Yeah.
3: Wow. Katie, something I've heard you talk about is the way that you work with folks in the schools. You know, during the school year, you're an after school program, and I've heard you talk about being in contact with teachers and maybe somebody who struggles a little bit at school making specific efforts to help that kid blow off steam or find an outlet in Kinderskog afterward. Can you talk a little bit about that?
6: Yeah, we have a great working relationship with our school district. A disclaimer, I'm also the vice president of the school board, so that helps that relationship quite a bit. But our teachers are fabulous. So the parents and guardians who give us consent to communicate with their child's classroom teacher, we definitely do that. And we have several kids in our program that have behavioral needs or sensory needs. And the really cool thing about being out in nature is it meets the kids where they're at. It's like the most adaptable, flexible environment for them to be in. And so rather than having constant restrictions, we kind of have this why not attitude towards a lot of things. So if the kids are asking to build a fort, our first reaction is, yeah, why not? Let's talk through this. And then those kids that really do need to be moving their bodies in different ways, we're able to help support what they're learning in school through that movement, balancing on logs, climbing trees, throwing rocks into the water, just navigating uneven terrain, does support what they're learning at school because it's strengthening those same systems that support attention and planning and coordination and confidence, those executive functioning pieces that our kids with ADHD do at times struggle to develop. So I like to think we're really great partners with the school district. They're really great partners with us. And I think a lot of the teachers do value the work that we're doing in different ways. And they do frequently come to us for advice as well. But kids deserve to move and have sensory rich experiences. And that's just going to promote and enhance what they're learning at school as well.
3: All right. We've got a couple emails here. Somebody's writing in who says that they are a licensed clinical social worker. Their wife has a doctorate of occupational therapy, and they're talking about how clear it is that play is essential for growth and development. He writes, "We have also witnessed its healing power with mental health and trauma, both in the U.S. and abroad in displaced populations." Just wanted to note that. And then a question from someone. Somebody's wondering, Adam, maybe you know the answer to this, whether there are any projects in the greenhouse in Russian Jack for kids.
4: Yes and no. There's not a full-blown project by one of our grade-level teams that I know of. And last year was our first year at Nunaka Valley. Unfortunately, with enrollment issues in the district, they've closed some programs. Not something that charters wanted to see happen, but when the opportunity arose to lease that building and keep it alive as a center of the community. We took that. And so, you know, it was our first year to being right on the doorstep of Russian Jack and New Parks for us. And we visited the greenhouse and we're getting comfortable and getting used to Russian Jack being our new backyard. And so there are things in the future, but bringing up that greenhouse is great. I don't think a lot of people in Anchorage know about that greenhouse. It's like a veritable jungle in there. It is the most amazing, like, greenhouse doesn't do it justice. So for those of you out there who like live in Anchorage, go check out the greenhouse at Russian Jack. We brought kids over there and it's awesome.
3: I have not been. I didn't even know it existed. So that's exciting. All right, Adam, you had mentioned risk. Katie mentioned risk. Kayona, I'm sure that you also think about risk as the founder of Culture Camp. I want to talk about what role risk plays. And Katie, you have this idea, you call it risky, not reckless play. I want to talk about the difference. What is risky versus reckless? And then why is it that you actually promote risky play?
6: Yeah, this is a big one. I get really excited about risky play because I think it's important for everyone. We all like to be a little risky sometimes. So it's a really important question, really important distinctions between the two. So risky play involves challenges where we recognize there is a potential for risk. We get to make decisions and we can develop skills to manage that risk, right? So at our program, that means that we have mentors who are trained, who are supportive. We consider the environment we're in for each kind of risky play activity. Sometimes the answer is no to things. Wrestling on a rocky beach is a terrible idea. Wrestling in the muskeg sounds a little better.
3: And just for folks who are not
6: risky.
3: Southeast, muskeg is basically like
6: a squishy bog.
3: It's a squishy bog. It's like wrestling on a mattress.
6: Yes, exactly. But reckless play would be the level of danger is exceeding what kids have the ability to do or mentors have the ability to manage. So perhaps there's not much understanding of the potential consequences of that, or there's no reasonable way to reduce the risk. Because our goal at program is never to eliminate all risk. Risk happens every single day. We need to give kids the opportunity to learn how to trust their intuition, manage and mitigate their own risk. And we can't do that if we take every risk away from them. So we want to preserve some opportunities for growth as well. So the easiest example for the difference between risky and reckless for me is it can be risky to ride your bike on a gravel trail. Yes, that's a fun activity. Where it would be reckless is if you didn't do your ABC bike check beforehand, if you're not wearing a helmet, and perhaps there's an aggressive bear in the area, right? Like that would all be way, that's far beyond what is reasonable. That takes riding your bike from a risky activity to a completely reckless one. Similar, if you're going out kayaking, that's a risky activity. It turns into a reckless activity if you're not wearing verified safety gear. So we have a lot of training that goes into how to support risky play at our program. It's a several-hour training that I've put together for my staff because it is so important for our kids. It's very important for adults as well. And so the way we play and the way we engage in risky play is always present across our lifespan. It just kind of changes shape as we grow and develop. But I would rather have kids learning to manage their risk and assess their risk, trust their intuition in these lower stake kind of situations when they're 7 or 8 years old, rather than when they're 16, maybe out the road at a party where the stakes are higher. So.
3: And
6: that's kind of my big thing. It's like we're long gaming the kids the whole time.
3: Right. And that anticipated one of my questions, which is why is the risk important, right? Like why not just have unstructured play outdoors that isn't risky? Adam, do you want to answer that?
4: Well, risk is how you learn. You know, outdoor play and the playground is where we practice and learn and develop social skills. You learn what's okay and what's acceptable and what's not. And students work that out. Children work that out themselves. And it's how you become functional adults. And so I think we're losing a lot of that. I think kids growing up on screens and on online platforms don't have the consequences for their actions and don't have that same learning process that they do when they're outdoors and unsupervised and taking some risks and finding the consequences out for those risks. That's part of human development that I think is essential. Jonathan Haidt, his book, The Anxious Generation, is really an amazing read. And Jonathan Haidt says this thing that just hit me so hard, it just drove things home for me. He says, we are overprotecting our children in the real world, so to speak. I don't like that term, but in the real world. And we are vastly underprotecting our children online. So, you know, public education was sold this bill of goods about 20 years ago. I was a part of this. And like everyone else thought, oh, this is great. You know, like we need to put iPads and then Chromebooks in every child's hand. And it's just going to make them, you know, and there's no data that says an iPad in a kid's hand increases or impacts learning in a positive way. None that I've seen. No viable data. Yet we have seen after 20 years, this is our generation's cigarettes. It really is. It's the, oh, it's safe and it's healthy. And then like the data comes down the line and says, ah, actually, it kills you. Technology is killing our kids. It's killing their ability to interact with the real world and with each other and to experience life and develop those skills. Jonathan Haidt lays out all the data on the detrimental effects, mental health of technology and of social media. And so, you know, I just, that part stuck with me. We're overprotecting them in the real world and underprotecting them online. And this isn't the show to get into the hazards of online, I know, but the real world piece, like let your kids play without looking over their shoulders. Let them, you know, let them like she talked about, let them ride their bike down a gravel road. Let them explore the park and climb trees and let them fight with their friends down the street a little bit. Let them experience these things and work these things out and take these risks and learn rather than sheltering them and trying to keep them from those experiences, which then, you know, often results in more screen time, which is more dangerous. It's far more dangerous. You know, there's a myth that, you know, child predators are out there hunting kids in the streets with a van, right? Like we were sold that in the 70s and 80s. You're going to get kidnapped. And, you know, the instances, you know, I won't undersell how scary that is, but the instances of that happening are so rare. Yet child predators are stalking and, you know, getting at our children constantly online. Constantly. And so, you know, we really need to flip our thinking in terms of risk and realize that the online world and the technology that we bought into, that we were sold by big companies, is our generation's cigarettes. And that our fears about children interacting in nature and with each other and in the real world are vastly overinflated. And so I really want to flip that risk idea.
3: Mm-hmm. And this is something I experienced as a parent of a kid in Kinderskog. My child came home. I don't remember how old kids have to be to start using pocket knives at Kinderskog, but she came home and she wanted to whittle, and I believe she was six. And I was like, are you serious? And then I bought her a pocket knife, and she had been taught so thoroughly how to use that knife safely that I was able to let her go out on the porch and whittle. You know, I kept an eye on her, but she knew all the rules. And so I want to hear a little bit. We're going to have to take a break very soon, but I want to hear a little bit, Katie, about what role rules play in risky play. You know, I know there's also the tree climbing rule where you only climb to double your height and you have to have a plan to get down and you're not allowed to wear a backpack and nobody else can be in the tree. But sometimes as a parent, you look up and you're like, my goodness, my child is very high in that tree, even if it's double their height.
6: I have to admit, the twice your height is a totally random thing that I just blame on the insurance company. You know, we do have some really interesting rules for programs. So the expectation of our program is that we're going to have a safe environment. We're going to look after one another. We're going to be respectful to one another and to the environment that we're in and to nature. But we have very specific rules for how we can keep things risky and not reckless. We have a whole staff training on this as well, on all of the different kinds of specialized activities that kids participate in. I have risk assessment and management plans written for about 45 different activities that all get reviewed by my risk assessment planning team for outdoor recreation, my Raptors. And it's like a diverse group committee of different professionals that review all of our ramps and say, yeah, this is great, or hey, have you considered these other ideas to keep things as safe as necessary, never as safe as possible? And so we do have really interesting rules, but we try really hard to keep them, utilize consistent language. And so, like, for the pocket knives, for example, we always have three questions. What are you planning to make? We're not going to just sharpen sticks to make sharpened sticks. What's your plan for keeping yourself and others safe, which should include something like, well, I'm going to sit over here. I'm going to stay on the picnic blanket. If anyone comes by, I'll remind them that I'm using my knife and I'll set it down until they've passed by. And then our other question is, what are you going to do if you get stuck? Because we want kids thinking about the potential that this isn't going to go the way they want it to go. And here they have an implement of doom in their hands. And so we want them to be already thinking of, if this isn't going the way I want it to go, I need a plan for regulating myself, which will involve setting that knife down first, rather than getting frustrated and doing something that turns into a reckless activity. And so mentors ask those three questions every single time they use a knife. So the kids just hear it over and over and over again, which is great. It helps keep programs safer. And then we have other rules. If you're in the water at your knee, you're in a PFD. It doesn't matter where we are. That's the rule. That goes for mentors as well. Doesn't take much water to create a disaster. It helps that the rule rhymes. Kids remember it. We also have kids who have been in program for so long that they know our rules, and we teach the group that safety is a group project. If someone reminds you of a rule, hey, you're at your knee, you need to be in a PFD, your reaction should be, oh my gosh, thank you for that reminder. Thank you for holding me accountable. Thank you for helping to keep me safe. Rather than this kind of defensive, like, nuh-uh, or I'm fine, I don't need that. But there's that, like, accountability piece to it, because safety is a group project, takes all of us. So that's kind of how we're setting up this environment for learning and keeping expectations and rules as consistent and clear as possible and not wavering from them.
3: Okay. And we need to take a second break. I want to hear a little bit more about the difference between warning kids about risk and danger and coaching them, which you got into a little bit there. And then I want to talk about how you've seen kids change when we come back. But first, reminding folks that this is a live call-in show. Feel free to email us. The email, I do not have it. Oh, here it is. It is line1@alaskapublic.org. Our phone number, 1-888-353-5752. That's 1-888-353-5752. 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

0: Welcome back to Line One. I'm your host, Hannah Floor, and today on the show, we're talking about the ways that spending time in nature affects kids. We have three guests, Kayana Till Rodriguez, co-founder of Kajuk Vena, Katie Holmland, co-founder of Kinderskog and other outdoor youth programs, and Adam McCulkey, principal of Stream Academy here in Anchorage. And we'd love to hear your thoughts. How do you spend time with your kids outdoors? Did unstructured outdoor time play a big role in your life growing up? And how do safety concerns factor into your parenting? You can call us at 1-888-353-5752 or 907-550-8433. And we were talking before the break about risk and having a plan and gauging that risk and recklessness. I want to talk a little bit about the difference between warning and coaching. I know that myself as a parent, many parents, you see a kid in a tree, you see a kid, you know, fill in the blank, standing on top of a large rock. And it's really hard not to say, be careful, which I understand does very little. What do you mean when you say coaching, not warning, Katie?
1: So part of our risk philosophy at Kinderskog and the other youth programs is that we want youth to be active partners in the risk management process. So that involves taking the time when you can. There are certain times where you have to just be like, hey, get out of the road, there's a car coming. But when we have the time, engaging in those conversations about risk, weighing different choices, and allowing them the opportunity to practice their critical thinking skills, kids are actually really smart. They're wildly capable. Let them think through things and also develop that skill of planning ahead. Okay, you want to go muskeg jumping. Do you have a change of clothes? Do you have plans tonight where you're going to have to be sure you have time to even shower all the mud off of you? Like thinking through those choices beforehand rather than just jumping without thinking about the consequences. So we really do have a shared approach. Participants learn to embrace different healthy challenges. They take responsibility for their own decisions, and that helps them grow their confidence. And so we try really hard to reframe our own worries. I like to say it's like the pretending you have glue in your pockets. Like, respond rather than react. Like, you don't have to rush over super quickly all of the time, whether that's physically or with your words. And rather than like the, oh my gosh, be careful, which is like a gut reaction that people have sometimes, just like pause for a minute. Give it 6 seconds. Give it 11 seconds. Like, what are you actually worried about? We don't need to always be projecting our fears onto kids. And so instead, maybe you'll say, hey, how does your body feel up there? And like, give them that opportunity to check in with their own selves. And then you can coach them from there. If their body is feeling really nervous, or maybe you see them physically shaking, and you can point that out to them in a way that's really supportive and helps them think of their next step. I really love the question, have you done this activity before? Tell me about that experience. Because sometimes they're like, nope, never rock climbed before. It's like, okay, well, let's like backpedal a little bit here. Let's talk about what might happen and how we're going to mitigate some of those unexpected or unintended consequences. When climbing trees, it's always like, hey, do you have a plan for coming back down? Like, let's hear it. Questions like, is there a different way you could maybe do this rather than just saying no? I really hate just saying no to kids. But maybe there's a different way we can engage in that activity or still meet those sensory needs, but trying really hard to have them take that ownership over it mm-hmm. is really important.
0: Okay. Kayana, you were talking about seeing kids change in just the 5 days they're at camp. Mm-hmm. I want to know more about that. What changes do you see? Can you talk about a little bit about that?
2: The biggest thing I see is the growth in confidence and a sense of feeling empowered, like especially when they learn a new skill that they can go home and teach other kids or their family, and just the confidence to share, to speak up, And then also the kids that maybe speak up a little more, their ability to become more aware of themselves and giving the chance for kids that maybe are a little more shy to talk. So those are the biggest transformations I've seen.
0: It really strikes me all three of you have talked about so much, a lot of social aspects of being outdoors. And I don't know that we really think about social skills and emotional intelligence as connecting with the outdoors. That's certainly not one of the first things I think about when I think about having a kid outside. Why do you think those social skills really blossom in an outdoor setting?
2: I think there's a lot more emotional regulation when they're fully immersed. They're able to process, like everyone's able to process their feelings and have a sense of clarity, and awareness, and a connection to everything around them.
0: Because they are not sort of pushing everything down and forcing themselves to stay, to follow the rules.
2: Yeah, they're not being, there's some structure, but they're not being like told what to do, when to do. Like there's certain expectations, but there's also like room for freedom and exploration.
0: Mm-hmm. Adam, how have you seen kids change in that environment?
3: I really liked listening to what Kiana and Katie said. Kiana talked about something that's, I think, really important to me, which is that human beings will rise to the level of your expectations and come out of their shell and surprise you and really blossom. And I love that your program does that, Kiana, that those students are trusted and they build that efficacy and that sense of pride and then turn around and exhibit that because they had a higher level of trust because they were empowered by adults. And that goes really closely with what Katie said about, you know, trying not to just say no to kids and empower them. You know, I believe in you and I trust you is a powerful statement, not just for kids, but for adults. Like, I trust you. I believe in you. I you know, I have to let go of some things with teachers and tell them the same thing because we're taking risks and doing things that public education doesn't always allow and that, you know, ultimately could, you know, backfire if things went wrong. But I trust my teachers and they do an amazing job. I don't have to look over their shoulder. I know that they're doing the same things Katie described with kids, you know, really setting those parameters and clear guidelines and taking risks safely. And I also really liked that everything, what I heard when I was listening to Katie, everything she framed, everything she said could be boiled down to another thing that's really important to me, which is asking questions instead of giving directions. Mm-hmm. If there's anything I've learned in, you know, 21, 22 years of being an administrator is that people don't listen to your directions. And teachers know this too. Like if you tell somebody what to do or you tell them no, that's really ineffective with human beings. It is a very ineffective way to lead. And everything Katie said was framed as questions and asking questions, yeah. You know, and giving those options. Like, what do you think might happen if you do that? And how might you try that differently? And what might be the risks involved? And so that simple reframing with kids of asking them, empowering them, I trust you, I believe in you, and let me ask you a couple questions to prompt your own thinking, I think is just such a empowering and powerful approach for kids.
0: Yeah. So I wanted to talk, I had so many topics that we're not going to be able to cover today. I wanted to talk about why there aren't more of these programs and talk about accessibility and making sure as many kids are able to get into the programs as possible, but we're not going to be able to cover those. But related to that, if you are a parent where there isn't a program like this available or you're not able to participate in that program, I'm curious what your thoughts are in terms of what families can do to promote more outdoor time in general, more of that unstructured time. You know, is it helpful to hike together or to send your kid out to the backyard? What role does that play?
3: Yeah, absolutely. Just for parents to find more of those opportunities. And I know that can be hard. Again, I talked about serving underserved communities, and I know Kiana's program serves, you know, youth in villages that may not have those opportunities as well. So that can be really hard to get at. There are some things systemically we have to take responsibility in terms of offering. What I found, which is really cool, is there are these pockets of homeschool or like forest school families all over Anchorage. There's these little unofficial cohorts and groups that are doing this, that are coordinating themselves on Facebook or whatever, or just in their neighborhoods and banding together to offer these opportunities. I'd like to, at some point, have the capacity to try to unite and coordinate these groups and get more of that out there. It is really hard to get at, and especially for underserved communities. I think the more we can do to promote it and do things like this and just share these opportunities, especially in underserved communities, I think it's just super important.
0: Mm-hmm. Katie, what would you say to families who aren't able to get into the programs but want to spend more time and get some of those benefits of outdoor play for their kids?
1: Unfortunately, there's a lot of barriers at times to being outdoors, but know that there are ways to break those barriers down, especially living here in Southeast Alaska. We live in the rainforest. Gear is expensive, but it's also necessary. But trying to tap into resources to borrow gear, there's gear lending libraries all over the state, both for like gear you wear and gear you use, right? You can rent skis and bikes and all the cool stuff. But trying to just get out, go for hikes, go fishing, use that let them philosophy. I think one of the really cool things about outdoor activities when you're doing them with other people as well is the number of different side-by-side activities that you can do with someone. And this is how we tap into the social part of outdoor programming as well, the benefits, because kids and people open up when they don't have to look you right in the face. And so if you're standing on the shore fishing, boy, you can learn so much about your kid just out there fly fishing, casting a line. Tell me about your day. Open up. Like, you don't even have to ask hard questions. They will open up to you. Some of the most meaningful conversations and connections and relationship building I've gotten to do are just on the walk going to the place we're going, because it's way less intimidating. And like, what a gift as a parent or a guardian to know that you can just go and like watch the ducks down at the local park, sit beside your kid and have a really meaningful conversation that doesn't feel super scary. Mm-hmm. I think that's my thing. Just get out. Just go do it. Don't let things stop you.
0: Kiana, what if you have a kid who is not super excited to get outside?
2: Do
0: you force them? Even if they're not on their screen, say they're just like sitting on the couch petting the cat and you want them to go outside.
2: Force doesn't work. Force doesn't work. I try to redirect, give kids the opportunity to maybe see the fun in the activity and, yeah.
0: It sounds like reaching the end of our show. That is our outcue music. Thank you both so much for being here. Katie, thanks for joining us on the phone. And I hear that we have a bunch of Scoggies. Those are your Kinder Scog kids listening in on their safety radio out in the woods right now. So hello, Scoggies. Thanks for joining us today. And you can find more information on this and previous programs on our website at alaskapublic.org. 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

0: 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I'm Jen White. 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
2: Alzheimer's affects millions of people and will soon affect millions more. How much progress are we making on this disease? From WAMU and NPR in Washington, this is 1A. I'm Nyla Boodoo. The anticipated jump in dementia cases, including Alzheimer's, means we need effective treatment in the coming years. That has long remained elusive. Now it's finally changing. Today, for our In Good Health series, how dementia research has evolved and what prevention, testing, and treatment could look like in the near future. 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What's been the impact of that diagnosis? What questions do you have about treatment? 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
3: Live from NPR News, I'm Giles Snyder. Despite renewed fighting between the U.S. and Iran, President Trump is welcoming what he is calling a gesture of goodwill. On social media, Trump said Tehran has allowed an Iranian-American to leave the country. Her attorney says 53-year-old Dana Kariri had been prevented from leaving Iran since December 2024, but is now on her way back to the U.S. Nearly half of House Democrats voted Wednesday in favor of cutting off aid to Israel. That wasn't enough to pass, but NPR's Barbara Sprunt reports a tally highlights a major political shift.
4: The proposed amendment to a State Department funding bill would have removed over $3 billion in funding to Israel. It ultimately failed. The measure was introduced by Republican Congressman Thomas Massie of Kentucky, who has long advocated for a more isolationist posture when it comes to foreign policy. The issue divided Democratic leaders, who typically vote in lockstep. The number two Democrat in the House, Catherine Clark, voted to remove the funding for Israel. House Minority Leader Hakeem Jeffries called it overly broad and said it would also restrict the United States' ability to confront Hamas, Hezbollah, and other terrorist organizations in the region. Barbara Sprunt, NPR News.
3: Maine Governor Janet Mills calling on Congress to dramatically reform immigration and customs enforcement after a fatal shooting this week. Maine Public's Michael Livingston reports.
5: In a letter sent to Maine's congressional delegation this week, Mills claimed Congress has failed to pass any substantial oversight of ICE despite numerous killings by agents. She suggested reforms such as banning ICE agents from covering their faces, requiring them to identify themselves, wear body cameras, and implement better training. If that doesn't happen, she wrote, the agency should be abolished.
6: We'd like to see more aggressive action on the part of the Congress to protect the lives of people across this country, not just in Biddeford, not just in Maine, but everywhere.
5: Several Democrats seeking to challenge Maine Senator Susan Collins for her seat say they'll work to abolish the agency if elected. Federal and state law enforcement are still investigating the shooting as of Wednesday. For NPR News, I'm Michael Livingston in Portland, Maine.
3: New Fed Chairman Kevin Warsh vowing to put inflation in the rearview mirror. He was on Capitol Hill Wednesday. NPR Scott Horsley.
7: We got some encouraging news this week about prices at both the retail and the wholesale level, and both look a little better in June than they did the month before. Mm-hmm. That was largely thanks to a drop in energy prices last month, resulting from the ceasefire in the Strait of Hormuz. Of course, tensions in the Strait have rekindled in July, so now energy prices are going up again. And even if you strip out energy prices, overall inflation is still too high. It's been high for more than 5 years now. And Kevin Warsh told senators if he and his colleagues do their jobs right, they will wrestle prices under control.
3: And you're listening to NPR News. A group of former Meta employees suing the parent company of Facebook, claiming it used artificial intelligence to make layoffs in ways that violated the law. NPR's John Ruich reports that Meta says the claims lack merit.
8: The plaintiffs are a group of 26 unnamed former employees at Meta. Their lawsuit, filed in the U.S. District Court in Oakland, California, says Meta used a, quote, constellation of internal artificial intelligence systems to assess employees on a set of metrics that were then used to inform layoffs in May. The company cut about a tenth of its workforce. The plaintiffs say the company did not take into account protected leave and approved absences like medical, pregnancy, or paternal leave. They argue, in effect, that the AI systems targeted them as underperformers. Meta says in a statement the claims lack merit and are not based in fact. It says workforce management and organizational decisions are made by people, not AI. John Ruich, NPR News.
3: Defense Secretary Pete Hegseth has announced a new policy to test U.S. troops for low testosterone. In a video posted to social media Wednesday, Hegseth said the screening program is necessary to allow service members to operate at what he said is their absolute best. He said the screenings will be conducted annually as part of required medical tests for those 30 and older. The World Cup final is set. Defending champion Argentina rallied Wednesday in the final minutes of regulation, scoring twice to beat England 2-1. Argentina will now play Spain in Sunday's World Cup final in East Rutherford, New Jersey. I'm Giles Snyder, NPR News.
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0: This is 1A. I'm Nyla Boodoo in for Jen White. A diagnosis of Alzheimer's disease for you and your family is a turning point. What the future will hold, what symptoms will happen, and when. It's something about 7.5 million people in the U.S. currently are dealing with. And every year, around 500,000 more receive a diagnosis of Alzheimer's disease or another less common form of dementia. As the population gets older, with more baby boomers aging into their 70s and beyond, we expect that figure will rise to around 1 million Americans diagnosed every year. Yes, I said 1 million new diagnoses per year. For decades, researchers have struggled to understand these brain diseases, what causes them, and how to treat them. There's still a lot to learn. But when it comes to testing and treatment, particularly for Alzheimer's, there have been significant advances in the past few years. Taken together, they start to look like a revolution in dementia care. Could this moment be an inflection point for how we treat dementia and improve the quality of life for patients and their families? And how close are we to stopping these devastating diseases in their tracks? We get into all of it for this installment of our series, In Good Health, when we put your questions to the experts. Joining us from New York City is Pam Bellick. She's a health and science reporter for the New York Times who covers neurological disorders. Pam, welcome back to 1A.
1: Oh, thank you so much, Nyla.
0: And joining us from the Alzheimer's Association International Conference in London is Dr. Jason Karlowish. He's a physician, author, and co-director of the University of Pennsylvania's Penn Memory Center. He also writes the column Neurotransmissions for Stat News. Dr. Karlowish, welcome back to you as well.
2: It's a pleasure. Great to be here.
0: And we want to hear from you listening. Have you or someone you love received a dementia diagnosis? If you have a history of dementia in your family, what do you want to know about the latest treatments and tests and where the research is going? You can email us, 1A@WAMU.org. One important reminder as we get started here, as with all installments of In Good Health, this discussion is not a replacement for a diagnosis or discussion with your doctor or other medical professional. Dr. Karlowish, if we can start here with just a reminder of the terms, because sometimes the popular understanding of dementia can gloss over some important details. Can we start with what the difference is between Alzheimer's disease and other forms of dementia?
2: Sure. Dementia describes disabling cognitive impairments, typically early on troubles with daily activities like managing money, medications, putting together a meal. A variety of different diseases cause dementia. One of those diseases is Alzheimer's, but it is not the only one. Another common cause is Lewy body disease, frontotemporal lobar degeneration, vascular disease, a newly described disease called LATE, all distinct pathologies, all though have the common clinical manifestation of causing, in a word, dementia or disabling cognitive impairments.
0: Yeah, thanks for that. We're hoping to get to a discussion of all of those things you mentioned this hour. You also use the phrase cognitive impairment. What does cognitive impairment mean, and how is the diagnosis of, say, mild cognitive impairment different from a dementia diagnosis?
2: Sure. As I say, dementia describes disabling cognitive impairments. A person needs help doing something they used to do on their own, if you will. Now someone else or some other device has to step in, whether it's a caregiver or a better smartphone. In contrast, mild cognitive impairment describes cognitive impairments that are causing inefficiencies in daily life. Takes longer. You're making mistakes. You catch them. Maybe you need a little bit of help here and there. Oftentimes, persons with MCI are showing the earliest signs of the disease, like Alzheimer's or Lewy body disease. When we say cognitive impairment, what we're simply describing is the assembly of the different behaviors our brain does, memorizing new information, seeing, following a route, thinking and deciding. I should emphasize, of course, that dementia just doesn't simply cause memory problems, problems with cognition, but also troubles with emotion, mood, social cognition, and perception.
0: Pam, I mentioned the idea that we might expect soon 1 million Americans per year to be diagnosed with dementia. What do we know about how likely it is for us in the U.S. to develop a form of dementia in our lifetimes?
1: Yeah, so like a lot of things in this space, you're going to find varying estimates. The overall consensus is that there will be significantly more cases of dementia in the coming years, even if the percentage of new cases per year

0: there are some people who estimate that that's a bit too high and that it's going to be more like, let's say, 10 million. But everybody agrees that there will be more cases. And the main reason for that is that we have many more people who are living longer. And we have, as you mentioned, the baby boom generation. So you have a bigger denominator. And age is the biggest risk factor for developing dementia.
1: You mentioned the rates. Can I just ask you about that? Because we do know there's actually some good news on that front, that today's 60, 70, and 80-year-olds have developed dementia at lower rates than past generations. Do we know why that is?
0: Yeah, so this is what's referred to as the incidence of dementia, so new cases per year, say, per a certain population. And that has been declining in the U.S. and other Western countries. And the good news, and that's good news, obviously, and the reasons that have been given are that partly our cardiovascular health is much better. We have better treatments for heart disease, for vascular disease, and also preventing those conditions. And those are very big risk factors for dementia. There are other reasons that people give. The sort of overall education level in the United States has risen over the last several decades. And education is... low education is a risk factor for dementia, and so the more educated you are, the more you're using your brain, that's considered a bit protective.
1: Dr. Karlowicz, what is the link between cardiovascular health and dementia? What else is your take on what's driving down this rate?
2: Probably links is the better word. The connections between vascular disease and the brain are many and multiple. It's a very hot and emerging area. A lot of our knowledge comes from epidemiology, namely robust associations between cardiovascular problems like high lipids, hypertension, adjacent problems like obesity, diabetes, and the development of dementia. Mechanistically, it's still a work in progress, but there's some emerging encouraging data from what have been known as the finger and pointer studies, that efforts to target cardiovascular disease and risk factors in persons who have them can improve their performance on cognitive testing. It doesn't show that it reduces the risk of developing dementia. That's an extremely important point. But those studies, which are randomized trials, so they have that robust inferential of data that you can get from randomized trials, together with a host of many epidemiologic studies, all point to the same message, which is what's good for your heart is good for your brain. Nonetheless, as I say, we don't have a definitive what's the mechanism. There's some promising studies that were just announced here as in progress or to be put together that are going to further test some hypotheses related to cardiovascular risk reduction. And I'm sure we can talk more about it. The use of GLP-1 inhibitors, namely, of course, the iconic drug Ozempic, although that's not the drug that they're going to pick. I don't know what it'll be. But yeah, a very hot area, the interaction between vascular disease and neurodegenerative diseases.
1: Yeah, and as I mentioned before, Dr. Karlowicz is joining us from the Alzheimer's Association International Conference in London. Let's go to some questions that you all are sending in. Here's Jeff in Chicago.
3: Hi, my name is Jeff. I live in Chicago. I'm 70 years old, in good shape, but concerned about my risk for dementia. My father had frontal lobe dementia, and my mother developed full-blown dementia, both in their 90s. But my grandparents did not have those problems. How do I know if I'm at risk?
1: We are going to get into some of the advancements in testing in a moment. But Dr. Karlowicz, what options are available to someone like Jeff who walks into a neurology clinic today?
2: Well, he just said the four-letter word, risk. Everyone wants to know that, and I understand why. That is one of our great goals, which is to develop for patients like Jeff in Chicago risk calculators that are as solid and robust as what we have for cardiovascular disease and osteoporosis. We're getting there, but we're not quite there yet. Having said that, what we're good at right now is if you've got cognitive complaints and we pick up cognitive impairment, mild though it may be, we've got additional tests, particularly biomarker tests is what we call them, that can indicate whether you have the disease, Alzheimer's disease, or we have biomarker tests also for some of the other neurodegenerative diseases, such as Lewy body disease. So we're good.

0: right now with diagnosis of symptomatic individuals whose symptoms do translate into show us that they have cognitive impairment. For someone who's asymptomatic, worried, et cetera, we're still working on identifying what are those tests we should do. Having said that, there are promising genetic tests that we can order right now, but those don't predict your risk in the next 5 years as well. It's the biomarker tests we really want to hone in on for people like Bob.
1: We are putting your questions to Dr. Jason Karlowish, a physician and co-director of the Penn Memory Center at the University of Pennsylvania, and Pam Bellick, a health and science reporter for the New York Times. We're hearing from you. One of you texted, my 67-year-old sister was recently diagnosed with dementia. How is the best way to support her and her husband? How do I make her days more meaningful? We'll get into that and more after the break. 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I'm Nyla Boodoo. This is 1A from WAMU and NPR.

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2: This is 1 a.m. Nyla Boodoo in for Jen White. We're discussing Alzheimer's disease and other forms of dementia and how this field of research and treatment is changing rapidly. It's part of our series, In Good Health, where we put your questions to the experts and break down complex health topics, including prevention, diagnosis, and treatment. With us are Pam Bellick, she's a health and science reporter for the New York Times, and Dr. Jason Karlowish, a physician and co-director of the Penn Memory Center at the University of Pennsylvania. He also writes the column Neurotransmissions for Stat News, which covers dementia, and he's joining us from London from the Alzheimer's Association International Conference that's going on right now. Pam, can I ask you, we were talking about rates of dementia before the break. Are we seeing rates declining evenly among all demographic groups?
3: No, and there are demographic groups that are considered more at risk, among them Black Americans, partly because they are living longer than they used to, which is good news, but also because certain risk factors, like the ones we were talking about before, cardiovascular risk factors in particular, appear to be higher. Women seem to be more at risk than men, although the reasons for that are a bit unclear. One main reason people suggest is that women do tend to live longer than men, but there are some studies trying to explore whether there's something biologically different about women as well that increases their risk. And then one thing we didn't mention too much yet is genetic risk. So, you know, there's one particular genetic variant called APOE4 that is, you know, present in some percentage of Americans, and that does greatly increase your risk, particularly if you have two copies, which is rare, but I think it's about 10 or 15% who have one copy. You can correct me if I'm wrong on that, Jason, but risk is not evenly distributed.
2: Mm-hmm. Jason, was there anything you wanted to add on that, Dr. Karlowish?
4: Yeah, the APOE gene has been well described as a genetic risk for developing late onset Alzheimer's disease, to be contrasted from early onset age under about 60, 65, where there are a variety of different genes that have been described. That's a much less common manifest cause of Alzheimer's disease compared to the late onset form. About 60% of persons with Alzheimer's have an E4 gene. So not everyone with an E4, A, develops Alzheimer's, and B, not all persons with Alzheimer's are E4 gene carriers.
2: Mm-hmm. So not all genetic. We get this email from Rich. I'm a 68-year-old male that was diagnosed with early onset of Alzheimer's last fall. I just recently began receiving the infusion drug Leqembi on a biweekly basis. Please talk about the research and effectiveness of the infusion drugs. Dr. Karlowish, this is a great time to turn to treatments. There are two drugs, not just Leqembi, that have specifically been FDA approved in the past few years. Can you remind us what Leqembi and the other drug does, how they work, how expensive they tend to be?
4: Sure. Yeah. Leqembi or lecanemab targets beta amyloid, one of the two pathologies that cause cell death and dysfunction seen in persons with Alzheimer's. The other pathology is tangles of tau protein. And Leqembi and donanemab, or Kisunla, is the other drug. So both target amyloid in the brain using an antibody-type mechanism that literally binds to the amyloid, different ways of binding between two drugs, and removes amyloid. And for both drugs, there's one well-done phase 3 trial that got them earned FDA approval as treatments for Alzheimer's disease in either the stage of mild cognitive impairment or mild stage dementia. What we're seeing in clinical practice and the data that I'm seeing here presented in London is that the effects seen in the clinical trial pan out in clinical practice, namely a change in the rate of decline. So people progress slower than had they not been on drug, and generally well tolerated with respect to their risks, particularly risks of microscopic bleeds in the brain, and in some cases those bleeds leading to angioedema or swelling. They are disease modifying, meaning they're targeting the disease and changing the rate of progression. We have not had drugs like that until both those drugs were available. And in that sense, I would say the word revolution is quite appropriate to describe them.
2: Pam, there are a lot of studies being done on Alzheimer's. We were just hearing Dr. Karlowicz talk about these two drugs in particular. There's more than 150 drug candidates in the pipeline that researchers are studying. What is the broad goal here? Where are you seeing from your reporting where researchers in this field want to get to in the next few years?
3: Yeah, well, I think the overwhelming goal, and this is probably not achievable in the next few years, but you know, it is potentially on the horizon, is for Alzheimer's to become a disease like heart disease or diabetes, where you can assess people's risk before they have symptoms and ideally give them some kind of treatment before they develop symptoms to either delay or, you know, ideally prevent the onset of cognitive decline. So that is, you know, the holy grail. There are trials going on right now, which we actually expect to see results from in the next one of them probably in the next year, the other one probably in a couple of years, which will could get us closer to that goal. And those are trials of the two anti-amyloid drugs that Dr. Karlowicz mentioned in people who do not yet have symptoms of cognitive decline. So if those drugs show that they're effective in slowing or delaying the onset of symptoms in people who don't yet have symptoms, then that would be very, very significant, because all of a sudden there is something to do for people who are at risk but don't yet have cognitive decline. And I think, you know, the widespread consensus is that with Alzheimer's, as with many other diseases, the earlier you can intervene with something effective, the better. So that's going to be something that I'm going to be watching.
2: Dr. Karlowicz, what about, to Pam's point, the earliest you can intervene, the better, but what about for people who are currently not early stage? What are the treatments looking like in terms of medicine that's available for them?
4: I mean, persons in, say, the moderate to severe stages of
2: Correct.
4: The disease?
2: Yeah.
4: Yeah. So the two treatments that we discussed, lecanemab and donanemab, are prescribed for persons with either mild cognitive impairment or mild stage dementia, which means when I see someone at the memory center, if they have moderate or severe stage dementia caused by Alzheimer's verified by a biomarker, which I can now do. Unfortunately, you're right. I can't prescribe those treatments for them. They're not effective. And unfortunately, I don't have an equivalent treatment for those individuals to slow their disease. Not yet. There was released yesterday a very promising study of a treatment to help address some of the more problematic symptoms that persons in those advanced stages experience. In particular, persons in the severe stage, even close to the stage of being terminal, have agitation, and it can be a devastating symptom. And this study tested a well-formulated, meticulously formulated, I should say, combination of CBD and THC components of what we often refer to as medical marijuana, although it wasn't medical marijuana proper. Anyway, the study nicely showed notable reductions in measures of agitation in that population without sedation, which I think is really key. So that was encouraging to address one of the more problematic and devastating symptoms that patients and, frankly, families experience at the end of at the late stages of the disease. Could I go back to the talk about the prevention space too, by the way?
2: Absolutely.
4: Yeah, I mean, so the two drugs that are now currently prescribed for persons with MCI and mild stage dementia are being tested, as Pam said, in persons who have a biomarker-based risk of developing dementia, meaning they test positive on a blood test that detects the pathology of Alzheimer's. And the goal is, of course, to see if giving these drugs that currently are used for persons with MCI or dementia will slow down the pace with which they would go on to develop MCI. That's incredibly promising. I think if they work, and as Pamela mentioned, we should hear about one of them within about 6 to 12 months, the next step will be to come up with criteria to define who is at risk. Certainly that blood test will be part of that, but I would predict we'll also be looking at other criteria like age, perhaps the ApoE test that was discussed earlier, maybe some other additional testing and or characteristics such as your gender. And so we must imagine not terribly far away, potentially, a future where you, at certain ages, based on other characteristics, the results of this biomarker test, you are eligible and for therapy. That's, again, the word revolution should be used if we achieve that. And that's not that far away, at least to find out the results of those trials. We'll see.
2: That's Dr. Jason Karlowish from University of Pennsylvania's Penn Memory Center. We're also talking to Pam Bellick, health and science reporter at the New York Times. And you, we're getting your emails. You can keep them coming to 1A@WAMU.org. Sharon asks, why get tested and diagnosed with Alzheimer's when the treatments today offer very limited benefits, delaying the progression of the disease by only a few months? Pam, do you want to start with answering that?
3: Yeah, sure. I mean, it's a great question, and I think the answer is that it really is up to the individual. I have talked to people who do not want to get tested for the reasons that the question seems to suggest. There's not much you can do. It's obviously a very stressful and devastating diagnosis. But I've also talked to many people who would like to know, and their reasons are it might help them plan their lives, change what they're doing, perhaps make a change in their work, retire sooner. It might help them discuss things with their family. And then in terms of what can be done, I mean, these are things that people probably should do anyway without being tested or not. But we were talking a bit about lifestyle factors, you know, things like diet, exercise, social stimulation, cognitive stimulation. There's, you know, better and better studies that are showing that lifestyle factors can help. They're not going to, you know, prevent decline completely. They're not going to, you know, be a cure-all, but they can help, stave off the pace of decline. And also they can help with some of the symptoms that we were mentioning earlier, things like mood and agitation. Those kinds of things are part of the composite of, you know, the picture of dementia. And they can be very upsetting, not only for the patient, but for the family. So if you can, somebody I think earlier was asking a question about how to support a relative, who just got diagnosed, and I thought that was such a great question because it recognizes that, you know, support is needed, and one of the ways I would answer that is try to provide opportunities to engage with that person, make their situation less isolating, less lonely, provide, you know, a little bit of respite for the spouse. All of those things, these are, you know, kind of small and maybe nuanced kind of steps, but they can help the real world experience of both the patient and the family members.
2: We heard from one researcher about the work he's leading looking at new ways to treat Alzheimer's disease. Dr. Adam Boxer is a professor in memory and aging at the University of California, San Francisco. He also directs their neurosciences clinical research unit, and he's one of the principal investigators leading a new five-year study funded by the NIH that will look at treatments that target tau proteins, which we've been talking about. Those are different from the amyloid plaques that are currently approved drugs target. His study is now in the process of recruiting participants, and we are going to get into Alzheimer's funding later, but first, here's Dr. Boxer.
5: We now have new approved treatments that work for patients with mild Alzheimer's disease that target the protein amyloid in the brain. Amyloid is an important part of Alzheimer's disease, but some people, in fact, most people, can have amyloid in their brains for 10 years or more, but have no symptoms of disease until another protein called tau starts to accumulate in the form of neurofibrillary tangles. We now have new therapies that look very promising that can also target the tau protein and might reduce the neurofibrillary tangles, which are really strongly correlated with the symptoms of Alzheimer's disease. This means that maybe if we added the tau therapies to the amyloid therapies, we would have the best of both worlds, and we might see a really large effect for patients with Alzheimer's disease. And maybe we could really either slow or completely stop their disease. Tau also can cause other types of dementia, like frontotemporal dementia and progressive supranuclear palsy. So if we find a successful tau therapy that works for Alzheimer's disease, we might also be able to treat other forms of dementia with the same drug.
2: Dr. Karlowish, you mentioned you're at this conference. I wonder if you can just briefly tell us before the break other things you're excited about looking at in terms of treatment.
6: Yeah, well, following up on Dr. Boxer's remarks there, Yesterday, results of a study of a drug called diranasiran were presented, which targets tau. And it was a provocative phase two study result, worthy of moving on to phase three in persons with mild cognitive impairment or mild stage dementia, targeting the tau protein. So that was an example to add to the remarks of Dr. Boxer of emerging promise of therapeutics targeting tau.
2: Thanks for that. That's Dr. Jason Karlowish, a physician and co-director of the Penn Memory Center. He also writes the column Neurotransmissions for Stat News. We're also discussing advancements in Alzheimer's and other dementia research with Pam Bellick, a health and science reporter for the New York Times. Next up,
7: I am concerned about what I can do to prevent this from happening to me.
2: We're getting a lot of questions about links. I want to ask you all after the break about different things we can do to prevent dementia, to improve our chances of preventing it as we age. I'm Nyla Boodoo. This is

0: I'm Scott Tong. 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Many neighborhoods now are better off than a decade ago.
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4: Let's get back to our discussion about what we're learning in the field of dementia research, including Alzheimer's disease. It's the latest in our series, In Good Health, where we put your questions to the experts. Today's experts are Pam Bellick. She's a health and science reporter for the New York Times, covering neurological disorders, and Dr. Jason Karlowish, a physician and co-director of the Penn Memory Center at the University of Pennsylvania. He writes the column Neurotransmissions for Stat News. We're getting so many emails from you. We appreciate them. We've heard from so many of you about this topic. Let's go back to our voicemail box.
5: Hi, my name is Stacy, and I take care of my father-in-law full-time who has Alzheimer's dementia. And I am concerned about what I can do to prevent this from happening to me. So I know you're going to cover that, but I'm 52 now, and I just want to know, at this age, is there possible things to help reduce the chances of getting Alzheimer's, or am I already past that age where if I'm going to develop Alzheimer's, it's already happening?
6: Anita from North Carolina. On my maternal side, I had mom, grandmother, and great-grandmother impacted by Alzheimer's and dementia illnesses. With the latest development, should individuals with family history take any preventive or diagnostic steps? Thank you.
4: Stacy, Anita, thanks for those voicemails. And a quick note for the caregivers, we did a show on the burden of caregiving last November. You can listen to that over at the 1A.org. Dr. Karlowish, to the point about prevention, I wanted to ask you about what research has been done on the effects of our environment. Are there environmental effects on our dementia risk we're starting to learn about that surprised you when you have first started reading about this research?
7: Yeah. In a word, yes. Once upon a time, people said, what about environment? I'd say nothing. You know, it's all about the brain, what's going on inside the brain, genetics, et cetera. And now data have shown me how wrong I was and applaud me for my willingness to change. There's very provocative data that air pollution, particulate air pollution, contributes to the risk of developing dementia. Elegant even neuropath studies to really show that connection in addition to the epidemiologic data. So air pollution has been identified now as a risk factor for dementia. A second one is extreme heat. Days where the temperatures are wildly over what's expected in environments where people don't normally live with those temperatures. For example, right here in London, we've had some spectacular hot days and sadly also even hot nights, tropical nights. There's nothing charming about it, though, because extreme heat has been now described, again, a very well done study out of Japan, as contributing to developing the risk of dementia. Discouraging data because it's like the world around us is contributing to our brains failing. But then again, think about what I just described. Pollution and extreme heat are to some degree in the control of our own brains. I mean, our very own brains are creating pollution and conditions of extreme heat. So we have the ability to change those conditions. So yeah, pollution, extreme heat contribute to risk of dementia. And those are things we as a public, as a matter of policy, could address.
4: Probably not a good time to say we're expecting 101 degree temperatures in D.C. here today, Dr. Karlowish. We got an email from Claudia. Can I ask you about that? Who says, I want to know if the link between smoking and dementia is being explored. And she says, everyone who I've ever known who've had dementia all smoked.
7: Well, to the extent that smoking is one of the more magnificent risk factors for cardiovascular disease, I think you can tie that bow pretty tightly. And I think that's what's going on there, which is, you know, smoking is a vicious risk factor for cardiovascular health, and therefore, given what we've talked about earlier around brain health, that's the connection.
4: We've also got a question we got from Lisa in Oak Park, Illinois. Let's hear her.
8: My mom was diagnosed with Lewy body dementia at age 74, had a slow and then very quick decline. Eventually died from complications from Lewy body at age 80. And my question is, with all the discussion about advances with Alzheimer's and new tests for Alzheimer's, it's always under the umbrella of Alzheimer's. Lewy body rarely gets mentioned. And I know that there are different factors at play with both types of dementia, but I'm just wondering if some of these diagnostics and research applies to Lewy body dementia as well as Alzheimer's.
4: Pam, can you take that one?
9: Yeah, you know, it's a good question and also kind of reminds us that not only are there different kinds of dementias, but some of these can overlap. So you can have vascular dementia and Alzheimer's. You can have late dementia, you know, and Alzheimer's. Lewy body is different. It has a different cause. It has, you know, different underpinnings and of course, there could be, a genetic pattern as well. These drugs that we've been talking about have been for Alzheimer's, and there really isn't, unfortunately, any, cure for Lewy body. But there are some drugs that seem to help. Levodopa drugs can help because there's a relationship with Parkinson's disease. There are drugs that also actually are taken for other kinds of dementia like donepezil that can also help with memory. But, you know, there's a lot more research that needs to be done on Lewy body.
4: We also mentioned one new type of dementia that's been identified that goes by the acronym LATE. Pam, what is that? What does it do to patients?
9: Yeah, I think that the identification of LATE is going to really significantly influence the landscape of what we know about dementia because, you know, it's only been recently identified and a lot of people who had been previously told that they had Alzheimer's turn out not to have Alzheimer's. They don't actually have the proteins that are biomarkers of Alzheimer's, but they do have LATE, which is associated with a different protein. And LATE is a mouthful of an acronym for a mouthful of a name, which I will not attempt to pronounce on the radio. But the differences that we know about so far, there's sort of a good news, bad news story with LATE. The good news is that it does seem to strike later in life than Alzheimer's. So right now the estimates are that about 10% of people 65 and older have LATE and about a third of people 85 and older have LATE. So your risk increases with age like other dementias, but you're likely to start it later in life. And the other sort of good news thing is that it seems to have a little bit of a slower roll in if you just have pure LATE. It seems a little bit milder. It unfolds more slowly. And I spend time with some patients who have LATE but are still, you know, able to function in a number of things that they're doing in life. The bad news is that if you have LATE and Alzheimer's together, which a number of people do, then it's like a double whammy. And the dementia is more severe and unfolds, you know, more quickly. And the other thing is that we don't yet have, although we know the protein is associated with LATE. It's called TDP43. We don't have good tests for that, and we don't have any treatment yet. So that'll be sort of a new frontier. There's a lot more to learn about that. And also, we don't really know what the impact of if you have both Alzheimer's and late, you know, do the Alzheimer's drugs work as well for you or...
10: Yeah, that sounds like there's more research that needs to be done on that front. We got this email from Robin. Dr. Karlowish, I wonder if you can handle this. My mother-in-law was diagnosed with frontal temporal dementia when she was 64, but she showed signs in her late 40s and early 50s. Can you please talk about FTD and the challenges that this type of dementia can pose to family members? We are trying our best to help her, but it's been extremely difficult.
7: Yes, FTD, or frontal temporal disease, is caused also by TDP-43, but a different species than the TDP that causes late that Pam was talking about. And it is a disease that targets areas of the brain that particularly produce what we call social cognition, in particular our ability to read other people's emotions, control our inhibitions, et cetera, and therefore can be a rather difficult disease. It's not memory that is the initial problem, or language, although some persons with FTD have problems with language, but rather more matters related to behavior and comportment. There are emerging biomarker tests for that disease, although not yet ready to be used in practice. I should add there are biomarker tests for Lewy body disease now, alpha-synuclein tests that can be done in spinal fluid, and emerging MRI and proteomic tests for the TDP pathology that causes late as well as that causes FTD. So I think in those areas, there's emerging promise both for biomarkers and also I'm seeing therapeutic trials, particularly in the Lewy body space.
10: We've talked a lot about different preventative measures that we can take. We've also talked about different environmental factors. Can I ask you, Dr. Karlowish, what you can do in your middle age, your 40s or 50s? What kind of things should people be thinking about?
7: Well, what's good for your heart? It should be good for your brain. So that's the age where it's really valuable to take stock of what are my cardiovascular risk factors. What's my cardiovascular health? Blood pressure, lipids. Am I smoking or not? What's my exercise habit? What's my cardiovascularly healthy diet? Check all those boxes. Sleep. The quality of sleep has been well now associated with, or lack of quality of sleep, with risk of dementia. Matters related to social engagement, loneliness have been now associated with the risk of developing dementia. Indeed, if listeners would like to know what are the risk factors for developing dementia, Google or otherwise what is known as the Lancet 14, and it will give you the 14 life course risk factors that have been well described now as associated with developing dementia, beginning in childhood with education and late in life with hearing loss. And if listeners want to learn about what interventions have been shown to help reduce risk, there's a lot of resources out there on Alzheimer's.gov, which is our federal government's website, but also the Global Council on Brain Health has assembled easy to read, accessible, but comprehensive guides about what we know about interventions that have been purported to address the risk of developing dementia.
10: Pam, can I ask you, Dr. Karlowish mentioned the federal government. Alzheimer's research teams that received NIH grants faced whiplash last year due to the Trump administration's cuts to research grants. What's the status of federal funding for Alzheimer's research? Are we back to historic levels of funding?
9: So the researchers I talked to sort of describe a mixed bag. The threat of the most significant cuts has not really happened, and there has been approval of new funding for Alzheimer's. Overall, funding is not in as bad shape as I think people feared, but certain grants have been cut. I'm told that the process is slower for review. Certain trials that need kind of extensions are not being approved. The priorities are a little bit different or a little bit sort of narrow, some people say, that in the same way that that other federal grants are being sort of scrutinized for certain things that this administration doesn't want to focus on. So it's a bit of a mixed bag.
10: We've talked about so many things this hour. For anyone listening who's trying to make sense of this complex set of diseases that affect so many of us, whether you're caregivers or loved ones who have been directly diagnosed, as we talk about all of these things, the research, the treatment, the testing, Pam, can I start with you and then Dr. Karlowish? What do you want the takeaway for folks who are listening to have?
9: I guess I would say that that this is, you know, still obviously very difficult and troubling landscape that we're in with dementia. So don't expect that the experience will be easy, but that there is hope on the horizon, potentially. There are, you know, drug trials that could change the game, that we've mentioned. There are things that you can do, all of these lifestyle factors, to make yourself healthier and stave off your risk. And so I think, you know, it's a very fast moving and kind of exciting time in this field, and there will be changes happening over the next few years that could be very promising.
10: Dr. Karlowish?
7: Yeah, once upon a time, but not too long ago, dementia and the diseases that caused it, like Alzheimer's, were essentially kind of a horror story, particularly in popular culture. And I think that the advances in diagnostics and therapeutics and in developing systems of care are beginning to transform that into a complex tragedy, which in some sense all disease is. There's no such thing as a pleasant disease. So we're beginning to figure out how to learn to live with these diseases, even prevent developing them. The size and scope of the problem of dementia in America and throughout the world, the fact that life course risk factors raise and or lower our risk should really rally us as a nation to work together to tackle this problem. Dare I say, dementia could be the thing that maybe brings America back together again to tackle a vast national problem that we will all benefit from if we could just work together.
10: I want to thank our guest, Dr. Jason Karlowish, physician, author, co-director of the University of Pennsylvania's Penn Memory Center. He also writes the column Neurotransmissions for Stat News. We'll share links to his column at our website, the1a.org, and we'll also share links to Pam's reporting. I want to thank Pam Bellick, a health and science reporter for the New York Times who covers neurological disorders. Today's producer was Michael Falero. This program comes to you from WAMU, part of American University in Washington, distributed by NPR. I'm Nyla Boodoo in for Jen White. She's off for a few weeks. I'm back with you tomorrow. Thanks for listening. This is 1A.

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3: From WHYY in Philadelphia, this is Fresh Air. I'm Dave Davies. Today, an inside look at the Trump administration from New York Times correspondent Jonathan Swan. He says the White House in Trump's second term is stocked with committed loyalists who aren't inclined to question ideas that deserve a closer look, like the U.S. owning Gaza and developing it as a high-end resort.
4: There's very little friction between a Donald Trump idea that might have just leapt straight from his internal monologue out of his mouth with no filter to an effort to make it actual American policy and execution.
3: Swan's new book with Times correspondent Maggie Haberman takes readers behind closed doors for critical decisions, including how to handle the Epstein files and whether to join Israel in attacking Iran. The book is Regime Change. First News.
5: Live from NPR News, I'm Giles Snyder. President Trump's nominee to lead the U.S. intelligence community is Jay Clayton, currently the U.S. attorney for the Southern District of New York. At his Senate confirmation hearing Wednesday, Democrats repeatedly grilled him on the president's claim of fraud in the 2020 presidential election, as NPR's Greg Myrie reports.
6: Several Democratic senators asked Jay Clayton, the nominee for director of national intelligence, who won the 2020 election. Clayton said Joe Biden was certified as president, but didn't say outright that Biden won. The tone escalated as Georgia's John Ossoff pressed Clayton.
7: Who won the 2020 election?
8: I think I've answered
7: election.
8: The question. We can keep doing this.
7: Well, we're going to keep doing it because you're not being honest and forthright with the committee.
8: I'm not going to engage in the theater.
6: Republicans control the Intelligence Committee and can send Clayton's nomination to the full Senate without any Democratic support. A vote is expected next week. Greg Myrie, NPR News, Washington.
5: Acting Attorney General Todd Blanche was also on Capitol Hill Wednesday for his confirmation hearing. Much of the hearing's focus was on the so-called anti-weaponization fund that would have compensated allies of President Trump who've been prosecuted for crimes. Blanche insisted that it is not moving forward, but lawmakers, including Republican Senator John Cornyn, said the Trump administration is not committed to that in writing. Iran has released an American woman who's been trapped in the country for the past year and a half. President Trump calls it a goodwill gesture, even as a war with Iran heats up again, as NPR's Michelle Kellerman reports.
9: 53-year-old Dana Karari runs a nonprofit organization that helps poor children in Iran. When she went to Iran to see family in December of 2024, she was blocked from leaving and then faced what her lawyer, Jared Genzer, describes as a coercive exit ban.
10: She was subjected to roughly two dozen interrogations and ultimately was accused of collaboration with a hostile state and espionage, but was never actually charged with those crimes.
9: Nor was she detained. When a court-ordered exit ban expired in April, Genzer says he urged U.S. negotiators to push for her release. He credits President Trump for making it happen. Michelle Kellerman, NPR News, Washington.
5: National Weather Service warning that widespread flooding could remain a threat in the Texas Hill Country through at least Friday. Heavy downpours have been drenching the region this week. Officials say more than 40 people have been rescued from high water, with most of those rescues in the Uvalde County area. Grace Charez lives there. She says washed out roads are a shocking thing to see.
11: I have seen quite a bit of flooding in my lifetime from growing up there, but nothing this dramatic.
5: Nearly 60 Texas counties remain under a flood watch. This is NPR. Police in Hong Kong say five booksellers have been arrested for allegedly selling seditious publications, saying in a statement they are suspected of breaching the controversial national security law Beijing imposed in 2020. The arrest marked the third round of raids in independent bookstores in recent months. Argentina is headed back to the World Cup final. Fans were treated to another nail-biter victory in the knockout round. This time, Argentina beat England 2-1 and Wednesday's semifinal. Here's NPR's Becky Sullivan.
12: The defending champs are defeat-defying escape artists. In every knockout game so far, Argentina has come face-to-face with elimination. They have gone to extra time twice and trailed late in two other games, including in this semifinal in Atlanta against England. In a tough physical game, England scored first, but that just seemed to uncork Argentina, who cranked up the intensity as they took shot after shot late in the second half. It felt inevitable they would score, and in the 85th minute, they did. Enzo Fernandez hit a rocket in from outside the penalty area. Then soon after, his teammate Lautaro Martinez put Argentina ahead with a stoppage time header. Assisting on both goals, superstar Lionel Messi. Now, Argentina is headed to the final for a possible repeat. This time, they'll face Spain, a defensive juggernaut that has allowed its opponents only one goal in the entire World Cup. Becky Sullivan, NPR News, Atlanta.
5: One of golf's major tournaments getting underway Thursday, the 154th British Open being played at Royal Birkdale on the Irish Sea coast north of Liverpool. The forecast for the sort of hot weather and bright sunshine that's baked this course, Scottie Scheffler is the defending champion. This is NPR News.
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0: This is Fresh Air. I'm Dave Davies. If you follow news about Donald Trump, you'll find there's plenty of it all the time. And you get used to impulsive decisions, surprising developments, and sudden changes of course. Tariffs rise and fall with dizzying speed. The Iranian leaders he was calling rational days ago, he now regards as scum. The pattern is so familiar that when I learned that New York Times reporters Maggie Haberman and Jonathan Swan had written a new book about Trump's second term in office, I wondered, is there really anything new to report here? It turns out there's plenty. Swan and Haberman conducted 1,000 interviews for the book, and the result is an account which adds rich and fascinating detail to developments that were generally known and explores stories that had somehow slipped under the radar. There are gripping accounts of top officials meeting to deal with the Epstein files and whether to follow Israel into war with Iran, and stories of rolling bull sessions in the Oval Office, one with a conservative influencer coming in to demand the firing of officials she regards as disloyal. But the book paints a big picture, too, one of an unrestrained Donald Trump remaking the American government and its international relations in profound ways. The book is titled Regime Change, Inside the Imperial Presidency of Donald Trump. Our guest today is co-author Jonathan Swan, who's worked closely with Maggie Haberman covering the White House. Swan is originally from Sydney, Australia. He came to the U.S. in 2014 and previously reported for The Hill and Axios. He won an Emmy Award for his 2020 interview with Trump during the pandemic, which went viral and got millions of views. We recorded our interview yesterday. Well, Jonathan Swan, welcome back to Fresh Air.
1: Thanks so much for having me.
0: One of the stories that is told here is how important policy decisions are made in this White House. And there's an example I want to talk about. February 2025, when Bibi Netanyahu is at the White House, this is when the war in Gaza was underway, the hostages were still being held, and Trump surprised the world with this new proposal.
2: The U.S. will take over the Gaza Strip, and we will do a job with it, too. We'll own it and be responsible for dismantling all of the dangerous unexploded bombs and other weapons on the site, level the site and get rid of the destroyed buildings, level it out, create an economic development that will supply unlimited numbers of jobs and housing for the people of the area.
0: Now, Trump went on to say in that news conference that this could be the Riviera of the Middle East and that everybody he'd talked to loved the idea. What did your reporting reveal about the development of this proposal in the White House and the kind of vetting it got?
1: Well, a proposal of this magnitude, which would have entailed the displacement and removal of 2 million Palestinians, sort of unimaginable scale of essentially ethnic cleansing, you would think it would have gone through some kind of a process, you know, Pentagon assessments, what do we need in terms of American troops on the ground, State Department, what are the diplomatic arrangements that we would need to put in place, intelligence assessments about what the landmines might be that we might need to circumvent. None of those things happened. This was an idea that Trump had raised in a sort of musing kind of way during his presidential daily briefs a couple of times. He would see aerial photographs of Gaza and he would hear about the destruction there and he would muse about, well, it's great waterfront land, maybe we could do something with this. But none of the staff had thought that this was anything more than him just musing. So he meets with Netanyahu and then shortly before that press conference, he's meeting behind the scenes with some of his aides and he says, well, what do you think about this idea? And his national security advisor at the time, Mike Waltz, is there. And he, as a veteran, understands the military component of what something like this would entail. And he said he made clear to the president that, you know, you need to make clear that we're not going to put American boots on the ground. And then and there's this sort of pause and Trump turns to his communications director, Stephen Chung. And he says, what do you think? You like this idea? And there's this sort of pause, and Chung says, it's a strong move, sir. So, you know, this was about as unvetted a proposal as you could imagine. But the way it was presented, it was like people thought this was a fully formed idea. And we talked to senior people in the government who are watching this presentation, and they were just aghast.
0: Right. And of course, Trump wasn't saying this is a maybe. I'm the president. We're going to do this. Of course, it's gone nowhere. This probably would not have gone the same way in the first term, right? It was a different White House then.
1: Very much so. I mean, this term is unrecognizable from term one. And I still think a lot of people view Trump through the lens, or at least his administration and government through the lens of the first term. It just couldn't be more different. One of the ways in which it's different is the team around him. I remember in term one covering Trump, and you would have so many conversations with senior officials.

0: looking for. Those type of people don't exist anymore in this administration. They really don't. Not in any meaningful way at a senior level. I'm sure they exist. I know they exist at a more mid-level. But at a senior level, it's really a group of people who believe in him, are loyal to him, in some cases went through the campaign with him. Many of them were radicalized on the campaign through the investigations and the efforts to prosecute Donald Trump. Many of them received some subpoenas themselves and viewed the stakes of the 2024 election as not so much about policy, but about staying out of prison. So that's the mindset of Trump and his inner circle. And it's created a situation where there's very little friction between a Donald Trump idea that might have just leapt straight from his internal monologue out of his mouth with no filter to an effort to make it actual American policy and execution. It didn't happen in this instance with the Gaza thing, but it's happened in many, many other instances, including starting a trade war with the whole world.
1: You know, it's well known that Trump, in his public statements, has a what we might call a loose relationship with verifiable facts. And when you combine that with a situation in which there's really no one who will confront him with uncomfortable truths, you end up with policy that can be divorced from reality, right?
0: Yeah, I think it's slightly more nuanced than that, in the sense that there are people at different moments in this government who have confronted him with uncomfortable truths. We have a section that's a couple of areas, but particularly on Iran, where the Vice President, J.D. Vance, quite aggressively argues against this war and actually cost him with Trump. But you're correct that in the main, that's absolutely the dynamic. It's a group of people who nod along, affirm Donald Trump. When he's not hearing what he wants to hear, he goes elsewhere to get affirmation. So we have a scene in the book, it's kind of an astonishing scene, where this is just before he launches the trade war with the whole world last April, Liberation Day. And he's in the Oval Office with his core economic team. And Howard Lutnick, the Commerce Secretary, is discussing tariff rates with him, you know, from China and India. And he's the data that he's presenting Trump is from the government. It's from the U.S. government, USTR. It's the official data. And Trump turns to Natalie Harp, who's his young assistant, and she sits in the court, basically against the wall of the Oval Office. You can see her in some of the photographs. But he says, Natalie, Google me the real numbers. These are numbers. Get me the real numbers. And of course, so then she starts furiously Googling to try to find whatever these real numbers are. And of course, she can't find the real numbers because they don't exist. But that's very representative of the way he seeks out information. When he's hearing something that doesn't comport with his instincts, he goes to other people to get validation.
1: We're speaking with Jonathan Swan. He is a White House correspondent for The New York Times and the author with fellow White House correspondent Maggie Haberman of the new book Regime Change, Inside the Imperial Presidency of Donald Trump. We'll continue our conversation in just a moment. This is Fresh Air.
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1: This is Fresh Air, and we're listening to my interview with Jonathan Swan, a White House correspondent for The New York Times. He's the author with fellow Times correspondent Maggie Haberman of the new book Regime Change, Inside the Imperial Presidency of Donald Trump. I want to talk about another memorable anecdote in the book, and this was a case where some expertise was consulted in a crucial decision. This was February of this year when Bibi Netanyahu comes to the White House, goes to the Situation Room, which is rare for a foreign leader, and makes the case for going to war with Iran. He says the timing is right. They're getting close to a nuclear weapon. We can't afford to wait. Their proxy allies in the region have been weakened. It's ripe for a regime change. Let's get this done. And you write that administration intelligence operative

0: Representatives work that question overnight to evaluate whether this is a good idea. What do they say? What does Trump say?
1: So, extraordinary moment, you know, when the history of this whole war is written. I think this is one of the seminal moments. It was February 11 this year. The Prime Minister of Israel comes down to the White House Situation Room. You said rare. I'm not sure a presentation like this has ever happened. It's possible it has. We couldn't find a parallel for it.
0: With a foreign leader being in that room, you mean?
1: Being in that room and pitching the United States president on a war, which is essentially what was... It's not essentially. That is what happened. He came down to the Situation Room. Trump leaves his usual place at the head of the table and sits in the middle of the table opposite Netanyahu. And Netanyahu gives this presentation. He's got... You know, you've got the screen on the wall behind him, and he has the head of Mossad and Israeli generals on the screen. And Netanyahu played a video for the president of regime change scenarios and essentially a montage of potential replacements for the Ayatollah. So the presentation ends, and Trump was quite impressed by it. And he said something to the effect of, sounds good. His team was much more skeptical. So overnight, the CIA analyzes Netanyahu's presentation to figure out how plausible were these scenarios that he was laying out. So the next day, there's a meeting in the White House Situation Room, and two agency officials brief Trump's senior team. Trump's not in the room yet. And they lay out the findings. The bottom line is they say that these regime change scenarios were divorced from reality. Now, some of the other things that Netanyahu was talking about, you know, like degrading Iran's ballistic missile capacity, the agency thought were plausible. But the regime change scenarios they thought were divorced from reality. So then Trump comes in, and the CIA director, John Ratcliffe, described the CIA's findings to the president. And he said that Netanyahu's regime change scenarios were direct, quote, farcical. And then Rubio, the Secretary of State, National Security Advisor, used even stronger language to describe them. So Trump was briefed, but Trump had a gut feel, just a strong gut instinct, that this would be a fast war, that Iran would fold quickly, and that these scenarios that were being discussed, like a closure of the Strait of Hormuz and America running low on weapons, none of this would come to bear because the war would be over before any of that would happen. So it's complicated. You know, there are a lot of people who read our reporting and said, ah, see, I knew it. But, you know, Netanyahu was, you know, the puppet master who tricked Trump into the war. And that very simple narrative ignores the fact that Donald Trump himself has long been quite hawkish on Iran and much more hawkish than everyone on his team. Netanyahu certainly made a compelling presentation, but the skepticism and the risks were briefed to Trump, and he chose to ignore them.
0: I want to talk more about this belief that overthrowing that regime was some part of his destiny. But you had to cut off your reporting at some point for the book, and as things have unfolded, it was not a short war, and it's been a terrible... Well, it's unfolded in a way that's been very harmful to Trump politically. That's, you know, it's raised gas prices. He can't seem to get out of the situation he's gotten the country into. Have you gotten any reporting about whether he regrets this, where he sees himself as having committed a blunder?
1: Trump's not someone who would admit that necessarily in a direct way. Certainly wouldn't blame himself for it. But it's pretty clear that is what he thinks. It's pretty clear he realizes that this war has not gone well, has not played out the way that Netanyahu pitched him or that Trump himself thought would play out. And he's trying to get out of it. I've covered Trump for quite a long time. This is my 11th year of covering him. I can't remember a time, maybe COVID, But aside from COVID, I can't remember a time where Trump looked as stuck as he looks right now. Just doesn't seem to know how to get out of this war and is caught between bad options. You know, one of the big themes in our book is hubris. And I think to some extent, every American president overestimates their own power to affect events. But I think we saw a very extreme version of that with this war. When Maggie and I sat down with the president about 2 weeks into the war, he was boasting about the Venezuela operation where they seized Maduro, and he described it as a one-hour war. And it was just so clear that he had developed this admiration for the American military, which is understandable. They'd pulled off this Delta Force. I mean, there's nothing the American military does better than these special operator-led raids. But Iran was so different, and he was told that, and yet he still felt that he knew better.
0: Well, he always said, I understand war better than the generals. I understand disease better than the scientists.
1: Right.
0: You know, the subtitle of this book is Inside the Imperial Presidency of Donald Trump. It seems clear that he wants to be seen as a great leader in history. How much does that explain these aggressive foreign policy moves, do you think?
1: I think it explains it to a very large extent. In the first term, he took some risks internationally, no question. I mean, they seem so quaint now, but I remember he was warned, don't move the U.S. embassy in Israel to Jerusalem. You know, that would be a disaster. And the Middle East would be up in flames. And then he did it, and the dire scenarios didn't play out. He was warned against withdrawing from the Paris Climate Accord. He did it, and in his view, it was just fine. He was warned against pulling out of Obama's nuclear deal, and he did it, and it was just fine, in his view. He killed Qasem Soleimani, the top Iranian general. Some people thought that was a bad idea and that it would cause absolute chaos, and in his view, it didn't play out that way. So in one sense, it's a story of moral hazard. You take big risks and there aren't consequences. And that just keeps building. It's actually kind of the story, a through line of Donald Trump's life. But his mindset in the second term is so different from the first term. In the first term, he was very reactive to domestic politics. This time around, it's not that he doesn't care at all about those things. He certainly does, but he cares far less. And this was sort of brought home to us very starkly when we sat down with the president in March. And Maggie and I asked him about his power. And he handed us these two sheets of paper, which he said was written by a historian. And it said, Donald Trump is the most powerful man who's ever existed. And he said, and it compares him to what Trump described to us as the top 10. And it was figures like Mao, Stalin, Adolf Hitler, Alexander the Great, William the Conqueror, Attila the Hun, Genghis Khan, the Caesars, you know, you get the idea. And nothing to do with morality, all just about pure power projection. And Trump was relishing being in their company. He was sitting back in his chair and he was reading out the names. Napoleon, isn't this interesting? You know, they wielded power by fear. And, you know, Maggie and I talked about it afterwards, and it really occurred to us that when you look at it through that lens, his second term makes a lot more sense. Why is he willing to take these huge risks? Why is he willing to send America back into a Middle Eastern war? Why is he willing to send Delta Force into Caracas to snatch a foreign leader, Maduro, out of his bedroom? Well, if your goal is to be a capital G great man of history, then it's worth taking the risk of, you know, potential disaster, but then potentially you're the first American president in 47 years to finally deal with the Islamic Republic, this malign regime in Iran. And so you start to see the puzzle kind of fit together.
0: Yeah, and possibly expand the territorial area of the United States to include Greenland or Canada.
1: That's absolutely a big part of his mindset. He really does want to. You know, there's all this sort of talk of, oh, is he trolling when he says Venezuela is a 51st state? No, he means that quite literally. One of my colleagues had a story about how he's running Venezuela from Washington. That's how they view it. They view this new leader, Delcy Rodriguez, as essentially a governor of an American oil field. That's how they view Venezuela.
0: We need to take another break here, so let me reintroduce you. We are speaking with Jonathan Swan. He's a White House correspondent for the New York Times. He is the author with fellow White House correspondent Maggie Haberman of the new book Regime Change, Inside the Imperial Presidency of Donald Trump. He'll be back to talk more after this short break. I'm Dave Davies, and this is Fresh Air.

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2: This is Fresh Air. I'm Dave Davies, and our guest is New York Times White House correspondent Jonathan Swan. He's the author with fellow Times White House correspondent Maggie Haberman of a new book about Donald Trump's second term in office. The book offers rich new detail on major stories that were covered over the past year and a half, and it makes the case that Trump, now free from constraints he worked under in his first term, is dramatically reshaping the American government and its relations with the rest of the world. The book is Regime Change, Inside the Imperial Presidency of Donald Trump. We recorded our interview yesterday. You know, one of the points you make in the book is that Trump has far less interest in domestic political issues than he did in the first term. And there are some pretty critical ones. I mean, the midterms present a real threat to his administration if the Republicans lose control of the House. But he's not traveling that much and helping candidates. And you have an interesting anecdote about this. When a government shutdown was looming over the Democrats' insistence in restoring cuts to the Affordable Care Act, and in this case, the deadline is near, and so Trump hosts a meeting at the White House. He gets Chuck Schumer, the Democratic leader of the Senate, Mike Johnson, the Speaker of the House, Hakeem Jeffries there. What role does he play in this meeting?
3: Well, he's basically in sort of provocateur trolling mode. It's the first time, and so far the only time, in this administration where he's in the room with all four leaders, the Democratic leaders in the House and Senate and the Republican leaders. And the conversation is, as most conversations with Trump go, not linear. It's not really focused on what would actually be required to get a compromise or a deal. Instead, he's throwing things out there like, why don't we just, you know, get better health care? Why don't we just come up with a whole new health care system? And so, you know, the Republicans sort of have to gently steer him around that. And then there's this moment partway through the meeting where Trump gets one of his aides to bring out there's a room off the Oval which Trump has essentially turned into a sort of gift shop or a sort of merchandise type shop where you've got MAGA caps and all kinds of other trinkets. And the aide brings back these caps that say Trump 2028, which is Trump's, you know, troll, but, you know, there's a sort of, is he trolling, isn't he, you know, about running for an unconstitutional third term. And he puts the caps on the table so that the photographer, the White House photographer, can photograph Chuck Schumer and Hakeem Jeffries, the two Democratic leaders, with a Trump 2028 hat in the foreground. And this sort of awkward exchange ensues where Hakeem Jeffries asks Vice President Vance, who is there, are you okay with this? You know, obviously, given he's the successor, and he sort of says no comment. So that was the vibe. It was just the meeting ended up achieving nothing. Trump seemed to be basically focused on creating a spectacle, embarrassing the Democrats, wielding power, flexing, but nothing came of it. And of course, then the government shut down.
2: Well, and the details here were just fascinating. At one point, he says, hey, let's all have some Coke. So he brings out soda and then brings out what he calls the poison, which is candy. And then he closes his eyes for a while and then asks Vance to kind of take over, presiding over the meeting, right?
3: Yep.
2: Just not really serious about getting a deal. When, of course, it went on for weeks after that, right?
3: That's exactly right. And, you know, one thing we try to do with the book is not just tackle the weighty issues like Iran, but actually give people a real intimate sense of what life is like inside the White House. And you know, we have a lot of stuff about his private life inside the residence and the way meetings tend to work in the Oval Office.
2: I was going to ask you about this. The phrase you use is rolling bull sessions.
3: Yeah. I mean, anyone who uses the word meeting might think that a meeting has a beginning and an end. and is sort of locked up, you know, in a calendar. You might say the meeting begins at 10:30, it ends at 10:45. These are the people that will attend. Here's the agenda. You know, in previous presidencies, it's even more rigid than that. You know, George W. Bush used to schedule himself in 10 or 15 minute increments. Obama too. That is not how it works with Trump. Meetings have no beginning, middle, or end. There's almost no delineation. And what often ends up happening is it's essentially one meeting that just rolls throughout the afternoon with different people joining and leaving and Trump, you know, engaged or not engaged. People who have no business being in the meeting sometimes joining, whether it's a pro wrestler or a crypto investor or a foreign, you know, somebody from a Gulf monarchy or, you know, a CEO. And so all of this is happening. The conversations are non-linear. You know, Trump will get fascinated about one thing that has nothing to do with the topic, and that can derail a meeting. We have a scene in the book where he's having a conversation, a very small meeting, which is highly classified, about a defense program. And this guy comes in, just walks in to the Oval, you know, salt of the earth, kind of country-looking guy, and he's holding stone samples for the Rose Garden, because Trump was planning to pave over the Rose Garden. And he just comes in, and Trump gets up from his seat, and the two go off and sort of start conferring, looking out the window, talking about the paving and the stone and this and that, gets on the phone with another contractor. And before you know it, time's up, you know, the meeting's ended, they haven't actually resolved the issue they were going to resolve. Oh, so that's the dynamic. But again, like most things with Trump, it's not so simple. Because if I just told you that, you would think, okay, well, this thing is loose and chaotic and leaky and everyone knows everything. It's actually the opposite. When there are issues that Trump really cares about or his team wants to keep secret, they can be incredibly secretive, to the point of great frustration across the government. And when it comes to the weightiest issues, like the planning of going to war with Iran, we found that very, very senior people in the government were A, completely cut out of the loop, and B, had no idea about the conversations, about what was being discussed in the Oval Office. The upside from that level of secrecy is no leaks. The downside is Trump is not given access to the expertise that he needs to make big decisions. And I think this is a very stark example of that.
2: Yeah. We need to take another break here. We are speaking with Jonathan Swan. He is a White House correspondent for The New York Times and the author, with fellow White House correspondent Maggie Haberman, of the new book Regime Change, Inside the Imperial Presidency of Donald Trump. We'll talk more in just a moment. This is Fresh Air.
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2: This is Fresh Air, and we're listening to my interview with Jonathan Swan, a White House correspondent for The New York Times. He's the author, with fellow Times correspondent Maggie Haberman, of the new book Regime Change, Inside the Imperial Presidency of Donald Trump. You know, you refer to the imperial presidency in the title of the book, and part of that is Trump's expansionist foreign policy, you know, flexing America's power throughout the world. There's a domestic side to this, too. He's also expanded executive power by, you know, firing the members of independent government agencies, and the Supreme Court has essentially supported that. He's also, you know, engaged the Justice Department in these campaigns of retribution, which he's open about. And, you know, there are some very public examples that are well-known. James Comey, Letitia James, the Attorney General of New York. It gives us a sense of how people are targeted.
3: And here's another thing that's really important when it comes to the retribution campaign, and that's that for Donald Trump, the process is the punishment. And his former Deputy Attorney General, now Attorney General Todd Blanche, had real doubts about the validity and the strength of the evidence that the DOJ had against Letitia James.
2: This is the Attorney General of New York who had brought a case against Trump alleging business fraud, right?
3: Yes, yeah, exactly. Right. And Trump, she was right at the top of Trump's enemies list, and he wanted her prosecuted. And Trump told an advisor, "I don't really care if we get a conviction. I just want to make her life miserable." And so Trump understands, partly because he went through it himself, that the process of being investigated by the federal government is itself a punishment. And he is directing his Justice Department to put his enemies through that punishment, regardless of the facts.
2: How would you say that campaign is going for Donald Trump? Because, you know, a lot of the efforts to charge his adversaries have been thwarted. It's been publicly reported that this didn't work, that the evidence wasn't there. And we now have the spectacle of the Justice Department charging the former Olympic athlete David Hearn of felony destruction of property for touching the peeling paint at the bottom of the reflecting pool. I mean, this can't be good for Donald Trump, can it?
3: Well, one of the reasons why the main reason why he got rid of Pam Bondi, his first attorney general, was because he was dissatisfied with the pace of prosecutions and the effectiveness of this campaign to imprison his political opponents and enemies. That being said, what I just said before about the process being the punishment, he is also happy just to see all these people have to go through the pain, you know. Being investigated by the government is expensive. It can ruin your employment. It can put your family through all kinds of stress. And so all of these people in Trump's crosshairs, whether it be James Comey, Jack Smith, Letitia James, John Bolton, go down the list, their lives have all been turned upside down to different degrees. And most of them don't publicize it, but many of them have to pay for their own private security. They live under threats. Their lives have changed. And Trump is very happy about that.
2: One of the other things you notice is President Trump's focus on decorating the White House. This was kind of interesting. What's all that about?
3: When Trump returned to the White House, the resident staff had made everything basically the same way it was when he left in the first term. When Trump got back, though, he immediately concluded that there was room to have more gold there. He said publicly and privately that he would have liked to have done more with the White House in the first term, but it was hard because he was under siege from investigators and so forth. This time we write in the book, you know, he really could unleash his inner Louis the 14th. You know, the history of the Oval Office and the White House has been of modesty when it comes to design and decoration, reflecting the fact that America is a republic, not a monarchy. Trump has no use for that history. And in fact, I traveled with President Trump to the Middle East, you know, palace after palace. And it was really instructive to watch him with these Middle Eastern rulers. He was just in a state of absolute pleasure, you know, going from one palace to the next, admiring the marble, looking at the most rarefied displays of state wealth on earth. And that's essentially what he's trying to create at the White House. You know, he's gilded almost every corner of the Oval Office. Like, you walk in, it's like the inside of a jewelry box. It just glows with gold all around you. He's building this grand ballroom. We have in the book that he seemed to almost be competing with Melania as to who had the better bedroom. They have separate bedrooms, and he was taking objects that she had placed in the center hall of the residence and putting them in his bedroom. You know, he's long had a taste for gold, but this time around he's just put his own stamp on the White House in a way that he didn't do in the first term.
2: We are speaking with Jonathan Swan. He is a White House correspondent for the New York Times and the author with fellow White House correspondent Maggie Haberman of the new book Regime Change: Inside the Imperial Presidency of Donald Trump. We'll be back after this break. This is Fresh Air.
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4: This is Fresh Air, and we're listening to my interview with Jonathan Swan, a White House correspondent for the New York Times. He's the author with fellow Times White House correspondent Maggie Haberman of the new book, Regime Change, Inside the Imperial Presidency of Donald Trump. You grew up in Sydney, Australia, right? Your dad was a journalist.
5: Still is.
4: Right. You went into the business, did newspaper stories exposing official corruption and self-dealing, and then came to the U.S. in 2014, right?
5: Yep.
4: A year later, got a job at The Hill, which is a publication that follows Congress, went on to report for Axios, and then eventually The Times. When you were at Axios, you did an interview with Trump in 2020, early in the COVID crisis, which went viral, won you an Emmy. There are millions of views and on the internet, and it became inspired memes. Let's just listen to a little piece of that conversation.
6: We've done 55, it'll be close to 60 million tests. And, you know, there are those that say, you can test too much. You do know that.
7: Who says that?
6: Oh, just read the manuals, read the books.
7: Manuals?
6: Read the
7: what
6: books.
7: Manuals?
6: Read the books.
7: What books?
6: What testing does. Let me explain. What testing does, it shows cases. It shows where there may be cases.
4: And that's Donald Trump speaking to our guest, Jonathan Swan. You know, Trump is such, he's a difficult interview because he's such a salesman, a talker. He kind of bum rushes the interviewer, right? He interrupts, he deflects questions, takes the conversation where he wants to go. And what we hear there is you are cutting in very quickly and just saying, wait, what? Was this something that you consciously prepared to do in that interview? I mean, I know it wasn't the first time you'd spoken to him.
5: Yeah, an interview with Trump requires an enormous amount of preparation if you want to hope to come out of it with any level of success. He's a really difficult interview for all the reasons you described. He's an overwhelming presence, and you are confronted with a sort of tidal wave of words. Many of the words and the sentences are detached from reality or completely false, and you have to make judgments in real time about what you let go. You can't fact check everything. You can pick your moments, but I saw my role as the representative of the people in that chair. You're the one who's lucky enough to be sitting in that chair interviewing the President of the United States. What would regular people want to know and want me to do in that situation? And I think that when you're interviewing a President of the United States, you want to find the balance between letting them explain themselves and not cutting in every 2 seconds, but finding moments that are really important to puncture the bubble. Trump creates an unreality bubble. It's the way he operates. It's very powerful. Tucker Carlson actually described it publicly as like being under a spell. And I certainly wouldn't ascribe a supernatural dimension to it, but I know what he's getting at. Trump will say, we have won the war in Iran. They're begging us. They're on their knees calling about stuff that's just manifestly false. And you have to sort of make a decision if you're one of his advisors. Do I just nod along with it, or do I, you know, push back and whatever? And at some point, you just have to let it wash over you. Your job in an interview is to puncture that unreality bubble, but you can't do it every sentence. So it's more of an art than a science. And what I tried to do in that interview is hold him accountable, but also let him explain himself at the same time.
4: You know, you and Maggie Haberman have made quite a team. Journalists are notoriously individualistic. I worked at a daily paper for 20 years and collaborated with other journalists at time. And that's tricky because journalism is filled with judgments, you know, to be made about who to trust, what value to assign to information, whether you share sources and information with your partner. Could you just share a bit about how you connected and formed this partnership?
5: So I admired Maggie as a reporter when I competed against her. She would just break stories almost every day about Trump during the first term. Just a completely relentless, well-sourced reporter. And we were friends, even though we were competitors. When I joined the New York Times in January of 2023 and I got to actually work with her, I was more impressed. Often when you see someone up close, it's kind of disappointing. You know, you've admired them from afar, then you take a close look and you sort of think, oh, okay, this kind of person's kind of a fraud. It was the exact opposite. I was much more impressed once I had worked closely with her. And I understood how vast her sourcing networks are, how relentless she is as a reporter. And we just very quickly formed a very natural reporting partnership, very complementary. We're in a rhythm now where it's hard to even articulate. It's like we almost share a brain. And one of the reasons the book was really hard was because you are making hundreds and thousands of those judgment calls. You know, it's not like one person can just unilaterally say, well, this is how it is. It's good that we both know how each other think enough at this point that we tend to land in the same place. We also sometimes have disagreements and we talk those out and, you know, one person is more persuasive than the other. But I can tell you one thing. I could not do a book of this on this compressed time frame, this difficulty on my own. And I don't want to speak for Maggie, but I don't think she could either. And it was only with this combination that we could produce what we've produced.
4: You know, you say in the acknowledgments to this book that it was the hardest thing that either of you, you and Maggie Haberman, have done professionally, that you pushed yourselves to the physical brink over the past 3 years. You know, you're both veteran reporters. Why was this so hard and physically punishing?
5: Well, I think it's hard to convey this to someone who's not a journalist, but for anyone who understands what it requires to render a scene inside a room when you weren't in the room, and then add the level of difficulty that these are some of the most guarded rooms in the world, the Oval Office and the White House Situation Room, and then you add the second layer of difficulty, which is that these are, in many cases, sensitive conversations that are not, you know, information that the administration necessarily wants to be made public. And then add the third layer of difficulty, which is unreliability of narration and, you know, a president who is extremely paranoid about leaks. All those factors make just doing one scene extremely difficult. One scene that we are certain is correct, that we feel comfortable putting under our names. And then to do that page after page after page, you know, most of this book is original reporting that has never appeared anywhere else. So for all those reasons, it was a pretty miserable experience, and we were both pretty relieved to finish the thing.
4: I do want to note that President Trump, in a social media post, called the book garbage, fake news, and boring. But I don't know that he or anyone has really seriously challenged factual assertions or quotes. Are there any disputes about anything that you've reported here?
5: The only dispute is Trump's all-purpose thing that you just read. In fact, we have highly detailed scenes in the Situation Room that now have been out there for weeks, actually months on Iran, but weeks on Epstein and whatever, where we have very detailed dialogue attributed to people in these meetings. Not one denial so far.
4: Well,
5: now, maybe Trump asked them to deny it. And in fact, the vice president, J.D. Vance, told Megyn Kelly on a podcast that he thinks we have recordings, which we're not commenting on whether we do or we don't. But anyone who can listen to that would come to the conclusion that he's essentially validating accuracy if he's saying that.
4: And before I let you go, I have to ask, you know, you've continued to report on the administration and It's been a rough time for Trump. You know, the war in Iran has not gone well. His poll numbers are bad. And there are some signs of restiveness among Republicans in Congress. The midterms are looming. Do you think he's losing some of his grip on the party?
5: I think he's got a stronger grip on the party than most commentators right now are willing to admit. He's certainly lost a lot of altitude when it comes to independent voters, and he's very unpopular generally. Most of his problems in the Senate are down to a small number of senators that he's either defeated, and so they're hanging around until they leave, or have retired after falling out with Trump. So, yes, he does have some issues in the Senate, but it's sort of less than meets the eye, I think. I think he has demonstrated that when it comes to the Republican Party, his grip is still pretty tight.
4: Mm. Well, Jonathan Swan, congratulations on the book. Thank you for speaking with us.
5: Thanks so much for having me.
4: Jonathan Swan is a White House correspondent for The New York Times. He's the author with fellow Times White House correspondent Maggie Haberman of the new book Regime Change, Inside the Imperial Presidency of Donald Trump. We recorded our interview yesterday. On tomorrow's show, we speak with Nephi Craig, founder of the Native American Culinary Association. He'll talk about growing up on an Apache reservation and how cooking Native food saved his life after years of alcohol addiction. He left his job as a chef at a fine dining restaurant to run a cafe affiliated with the reservation's Substance Abuse Treatment Center. I hope you can join us. To keep up with what's on the show and get highlights of our interviews, follow us on Instagram at NPR Fresh Air. Fresh Air's executive producer is Sam Brigger. Our technical director and engineer is Audrey Bentham, with additional engineering support from Adam Staniszewski. Our interviews and reviews are produced and edited by Phyllis Myers, Anne-Marie Baldonado, Lauren Krenzel, Teresa Madden, Monique Nazareth, Thea Challoner, Susan Yakundi, Anna Bowen, and Nico Gonzalez-Whistler. Our digital media producer is Molly C. V. Nesper. Roberta Shorrock directs the show. For Terry Gross and Tanya Mosley, I'm Dave Davies.

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0: If you happen to be driving in Center City, Philadelphia anytime soon, you might spot a billboard put up by Visit Pennsylvania. Features some famous Philly faces like Ben Franklin and Betsy Ross. And then next to them, there's a guy playing saxophone. That guy is Ben Stalker, sax player for the band Snack Time. Snack Time are about as Philly as a band can be.

0: Coming up this hour for our Sense of Place Philadelphia series, you'll be treated to an exclusive live mini-concert from Snack Time that'll bring you to the shores of the Delaware River, where it was recorded for the Exponential Music Festival last summer. Plus, you'll hear new music from Weezer, Andrew Saw, and more. That's all on the way. I'm Raina Duris, and this is World Cafe.
1: Live from NPR News, I'm Jahil Snyder. President Trump claimed Wednesday that Iran will be defeated soon.
2: They want to settle so badly. They don't like what we're doing. And they do want to settle. We'll find out whether or not we settle with them or we just finish it off.
1: Trump speaking at the U.S. Army War College in Carlisle, Pennsylvania, amid the back and forth strikes this week between the U.S. and Iran. Separately, a lawyer for an Iranian-American who's been allowed to leave Iran after a year and a half is giving Trump credit for her release. 53-year-old Dana Karori had been accused but never charged of espionage. Ukraine's tech-savvy defense minister is stepping down. NPR's Joanna Kakissis reports from Kyiv on Ukrainian President Volodymyr Zelensky's latest government reshuffle.
3: Mikhail Fedorov is 35, a reform-minded innovator. He took over the defense ministry just 6 months ago. Announcing his departure on social media, Fedorov listed more than 20 accomplishments, including the successful drone strike campaign against Russian logistics in occupied Crimea. Ihor Fedirko, who leads the Ukrainian Council of Defense Industry, told NPR that he is sorry to see Fedorov go.
4: One of the faces of the modern and technological war, it's Mikhail Fedorov.
3: Lawmakers from Zelensky's Servant of the People Party told NPR that Fedorov was removed in part because he clashed with Ukraine's old-school military chief, Oleksandr Sirsky. Joanna Kakissis, NPR News, Kyiv.
1: Record-setting amounts of rainfall expected in much of south-central Texas over the next few days. The state's governor, Greg Abbott, issued a disaster declaration for 59 counties and says more could be added moving forward. The Texas Newsroom's Blaze Ganey has more.
5: Abbott opened Wednesday's presser telling people that the weather event has been categorized as life-threatening catastrophic floods. This comes a little over a year after the deadly floods in Hill Country that led to the death of more than 130 people. Abbott says this storm is expected to produce more rain than that.
6: The 4th of July floods last year had rainfall of 20.29 inches. The expected rainfall during this rainstorm is expected to be more than 30 inches.
5: So far, 75 people have been rescued, mostly from stranded motorists. Abbott and emergency officials say Texans should avoid driving if possible, and if they must, then don't drive over rain-covered roads. I'm Blaze Ganey in Austin.
1: Rescuers still searching for three people missing after a boat sank Tuesday afternoon in San Francisco Bay near Alcatraz Island. The boat capsized with 20 family members and friends on board to scatter the ashes of a loved one. 16 people were rescued. One person died after being pulled from the water. This is NPR. The New York Times has filed a court motion seeking to block subpoenas served by the Justice Department to three Times journalists. They reported on security concerns with President Trump's new Air Force One, a gift from Qatar. During his confirmation hearing Wednesday, Acting Attorney General Todd Blanche said the subpoenas are aimed at identifying people who leaked sensitive national security information. However, the situation tees up a court fight over press freedom. New York City's mayor says he will expand special education programs for preschoolers across the nation's largest public school system. NPR's Janaki Medov reports that New York is spending more than $67 million on special ed.
7: The new program is part of Mayor Mamdani's effort to address long-standing gaps in early childhood education. The move comes as the U.S. Department of Education works to dismantle itself and reshape special education oversight at the federal level. The city's public schools are in the process of hiring hundreds of staffers. Among other things, they would help speed up the delay families face in getting evaluations for their children. There's a focus on expanding services for students with autism in preschool, as the number of kids with that diagnosis continues to increase across the country. The program will launch this fall in 14 of the 32 community school districts in the city. Janaki Mehta, NPR News.
1: Asian shares declining in Thursday trading. Japan's Nikkei share average down 2.5%. South Korea's benchmark is down more than 6% amid a sell-off in stocks linked to artificial intelligence. Brent crude oil, the international standard, trading above $84 a barrel. This is NPR News.
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0: How's it going? I'm Rena Duris. You are listening to World Cafe. Here's a riddle for you. What is black, teal, white, red, green, blue, and gold? One more time. What is black, teal, white, red, green, blue, and gold? The answer? Weezer's discography. They have albums named after all of those colors, or at least they will as of August 21st when they put out their newest album, the Gold Album. And if you haven't kept up with Weezer over the last little while, this one's getting a lot of attention, partly because of this song they just dropped featuring Wednesday. That is Wednesday's Carly Hartsman you hear singing with Rivers Cuomo here. This is We Might As Well Be Strangers from Weezer on World Cafe.

I'm Raina Duris. This is World Cafe. If you're planning a trip to Philadelphia, there are a lot of must-see things you might put on your to-do list. Visiting Independence Hall, maybe checking out a Phillies game, running up the rocky steps to the Art Museum, stuff like that. But what about the must-hear stuff for your visit? Maybe you'd want to put snack time on your agenda, and there's a good chance you'd find them at some point while you're out and about in the city. The 7-member group started out playing free shows in Philly's Rittenhouse Square. They performed during halftime shows for the Philadelphia 76ers, and they were the house band for They Call It Late Night with Jason Kelce, you know, the former Philadelphia Eagles player. Their full-length debut, This Is Dance Music, was produced by Philly's own Will Yip, who has also been featured in our Sense of Place Philadelphia series. Today, you'll hear Snack Time in a live performance recorded for the Exponential Music Festival put on by WXPN in Philly, where we make World Cafe. They kick it off with their song Sunshine. This is Snack Time, live for World Cafe.

0: much can I give until it's enough?
1: Snack Time performing Enough. That was recorded live last summer at the Exponential Music Festival put on by Philadelphia's WXPN, where we make World Cafe. You heard that as part of our Sense of Place Philadelphia series. Thank you again to Snack Time for that mini concert. More music for you in just a second on World Cafe.

Back into your tunes here on World Cafe. I'm Raina Duras. Here's Chicago's Andrew Saw. New album from him out this Friday called American Rough. Here's Under You.

I've been warped by the rain, driven by the snow. I'm drunk and dirty, don't you know? And I'm still willing. And I was out on the road late at night. I seen my pretty Alice in every headlight. Alice, Dallas, Alice.

0: Future Soul. That's the title track to Tedeschi Trucks Band's latest album. That's it for World Cafe for today. Thank you again to Snack Time for that mini concert you heard earlier as part of our Sense of Place Philadelphia series. And thank you to the Wincote Foundation for making Sense of Place possible. Also, thank you to the affiliate stations who bring this show to you all across the country and our whole team here who make it happen. We produce it at WXPN at the University of Pennsylvania in Philadelphia. I'm Raina Duras. 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

0: 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Detroit is recovering from a long collapse. Businesses leaving, people leaving, debt, bankruptcy. Many neighborhoods now are better off than a decade ago.
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3: This is Andrew Peach. Welcome to the newsroom. With more explosions reported in Iran, we'll hear about the impact on people there.
4: Yesterday at the supermarket, someone mentioned that Abadan had been hit. Everyone was distressed.
3: Ukraine's President Zelensky sacks the defense minister who's taken drone warfare deep into Russia.
5: It's a puzzling decision. Just 3 days ago, President Zelensky said that his army was now in the best ever position on the front line.
3: Argentina celebrate making the World Cup final with a banner about their country's claims to the Falkland Islands.
6: I don't think England fans can get too excited that anything more stringent than that will be placed on Argentina. They're not going to be kicked out of the World Cup, but there will be some punishment from FIFA.
3: And how Bluey's been translated into indigenous Australian languages.
7: A few hundred kids there watching the episode and they were losing their minds.
3: Those stories on the way.
8: BBC News with Moira Alderson. Hostilities between Iran and the United States are ratcheting up further with explosions heard right across Iran and Tehran hitting back with drone strikes against US military facilities in the region. Barbara Platusha is in Jerusalem.
9: Well, the strikes don't change the situation dramatically. This is the kind of thing that has been happening for the past week, although it has intensified over the past week. The Americans struck again the south of Iran along the Strait of Hormuz. They say they're targeting coastal defenses and missile sites. But Iranian media also reported that explosions were heard in other parts of the country, like the west and the north, and that Tehran activated its air defenses. The response, the Iranians have been hitting U.S. military facilities, as reported, in Jordan, Kuwait, and Bahrain. But in Iraq also, the prime minister said that a drone attack had happened in the northern Kurdistan region.
8: Earlier, Tehran's top negotiator in talks with the US, Mohammed Bagheer Ghalibaf, insisted it must keep control of the Strait of Hormuz. Protests are taking place in Kyiv and other Ukrainian cities against President Zelensky's decision to remove the popular defense minister Mykhailo Fedorov. Hundreds of demonstrators gathered at a central square in the capital, waving Ukrainian and EU flags and chanting shame and bring Fedorov back. The 35-year-old had been in the job just 6 months and was a key figure in the expansion of drone warfare against Russia. Oleksiy Honcharenko is a prominent Ukrainian MP.
10: In the show of President Zelensky, there should be only one star. Zelensky became suspicious about possible political ambitions of Minister of Defense. And when he feels something like this, he is getting rid of such people. He is moving them from high and important positions.
8: Meanwhile, Kyiv was subjected to further Russian air attacks overnight. Multiple explosions were reported, and the mayor said at least two people were killed. Ukraine has also been striking Russian targets. The military said it hit six Russian tankers in the Black and Azov Seas overnight. Argentina faced the prospect of disciplinary action after their players celebrated their World Cup semi-final win over England with a banner supporting Argentina's claims to the Falkland Islands. Here's Will Grant.
11: Reaching the final for the second consecutive tournament has become a national obsession, given this World Cup is most likely Lionel Messi's last. Despite Argentina's coach, Lionel Scaloni, playing down the bitter history between the two nations before the game, insisting it was a football match, references to the war over the Falkland Islands in 1982 did appear. A group of fans in the stadium in Atlanta waved a banner which read, "Las Malvinas son Argentinas," meaning the Falklands are Argentine. The banner was then thrown down to the players on the pitch, who held it up as they revelled in their win.
8: FIFA rules prohibit political statements at matches that it organises. BBC News. The United States is warning its citizens in the Democratic Republic of Congo of possible travel delays. The State Department has extended Ebola-related restrictions, blocking anyone who's been in the DRC from returning home on commercial flights for 3 weeks. The US Embassy in Kinshasa says travellers may need to reroute their return home through third countries. The measures come as the outbreak spreads to new provinces. British Steel is being taken into public ownership, with the government saying this will protect the vital future of steel production. It comes after ministers said they'd failed to reach a deal with the current owners, China's Jingye. The government took operational control of British Steel last year to help protect nearly 3,000 jobs at its plant in northern England. A court in the Italian city of Genoa is to deliver its verdict later in a long-running trial linked to the deadly collapse of a road bridge. From Rome, Davide Ghiglione reports.
12: It's nearly 8 years since the Morandi Bridge collapsed in Genoa, killing 43 people. 57 defendants are on trial, among them former executives of the motorway operator Autostrade per l'Italia, engineers and former Transport Ministry officials. They're accused of manslaughter and falsifying documents. All deny wrongdoing. Prosecutors say maintenance was delayed for years despite warning signs. The defence blames an undetectable flaw in a single bridge cable. The trial has run for almost 4 years, with more than 280 hearings, and the victims' families are calling for answers.
8: The world's top golfers are competing in the last major of the year, the British Open. The men's world number one, the American Scottie Scheffler, is among the favourites as he seeks to become the first back-to-back winner since 2008. Conditions at the Royal Birkdale outside Liverpool are challenging, with the fairways baked dry by a hot British summer. BBC News.
3: And this is Andrew Peach on the BBC World Service. Welcome to the newsroom. As we start the programme, Iran and the US are once again trading military blows over the Strait of Hormuz. But a brief social media post from the American President Donald Trump suggests negotiations between the two countries haven't fully broken down. More on that in a moment. In the meantime, the US says it's launched a fresh wave of airstrikes overnight, with explosions reported across Iran. Tehran said it had hit back, launching drone attacks on Jordan, Kuwait and Bahrain. There's little doubt the strikes are taking their toll in Iran, which was already struggling economically before the war began. People there have been telling BBC News how difficult life is now. Their statements have been voiced up by members of our team. First, this woman from Tehran.
4: Everyone in Tehran is worried and upset. Yesterday at the supermarket, someone mentioned that Abadan had been hit. Everyone was distressed and exchanged silent glances. It was as if a lump had formed in everyone's throat.
3: This man is in the south of Iran, closer to the Strait of Hormuz, the heart of the conflict.
13: The war in the south is just a label. In reality, it is a war over oil, and the people of the south have never really factored into the equation. Both the Iranian and the American sides are fighting over oil. Here in the south, amidst 50-degree heat, they still cut off the electricity and the water. And every night passes filled with the sounds of explosions, fear and stress.
3: Yet with Mr. Trump's announcement this morning praising Tehran for releasing a US detainee held in Iran for 2 years, there's still hope on both sides that talking is taking place. A few minutes ago, I spoke to our correspondent in Jerusalem, Barbara Plett-Usher.
14: The U.S. Carried out again a wave of strikes against what it said were Iranian military targets, coastal defenses, missile sites, and so on. Most of them, it seems, in the southern part of Iran, relatively close to the Strait of Hormuz, because the central command says its goal is to prevent Iran from using these capabilities to threaten shipping in the strait. There have been reports in the Iranian media of wider strikes than that, or I should say, explosions in other parts of the country. It's not entirely clear what happened, but Iranian media reported explosions in the west and the north of the country, and also that in Tehran, air defenses were activated. Again, we don't have any more details about that. And another, something else that was reported was in the south, a cancer hospital evacuated because of missile strikes. Didn't hit the building as far as we know, but it was happening in that area, and so they evacuated. The Iranians have responded by striking what they said were U.S. military targets in Kuwait and Bahrain and in Jordan.
3: And as these tit-for-tat exchanges continue, Iran warning about more regional attacks.
14: Yes, the Iranian Revolutionary Guard has said that it might expand attacks to other routes that that export oil and gas. Didn't say which ones, but the general takeaway on that from analysts was he thought maybe the Iranians were signaling that they would use their Houthi allies in Yemen to target shipping in the Red Sea, which is, of course, another very crucial shipping passageway. So they have threatened that. The Iranian military spokesman has also said if President Trump does carry out with his threats to target civilian infrastructure, and he did that yesterday, Wednesday, saying that that the Americans next week might hit power plants and bridges and so on if the Iranians didn't come back to the negotiating table. The spokesperson said if that happens, then we will respond very strongly. Then all cards are off the table. Basically, he said we would hit infrastructure across the region. So he's come back with that as a warning to the president.
15: Tell me about this U.S. detainee who's been released that Donald Trump's pleased about.
14: So this is an American-Iranian woman in her 50s. She was not actually jailed. She was visiting her relatives in December 2024. In the southwestern city of Shiraz, and then she had her passport seized and was prevented from leaving the country. She was charged with espionage, and over the period that she's been in Iran, she has been interrogated on various occasions in relation to a pending trial. Now suddenly there's this information from her lawyer that she's been released. No details about why or this suddenly happened, but President Trump has seen this as a gesture of goodwill. Anyway, that's what he said in his social media post, that the U.S. appreciated this gesture of goodwill.
15: And what's interesting is that despite the fact that these attacks, if anything, are ramping up, there still seems to be some talking going on, some negotiations behind the scenes.
14: Yeah, I mean, President Trump has made pretty clear that his most immediate objective is to reopen the Strait of Hormuz, not to start another war. So even when he's at his most bellicose, he's saying that these attacks are meant to force Iran back to the negotiating table, the bargaining table. And we know that, for example, Oman, at the weekend, there were meetings in Oman between the officials there, regional officials, and the Iranians talking about an aspect of the memorandum of understanding that says Iran should organize together with Oman arrangements for shipping in the strait. This is what the Iranians point to as saying, actually, we were given the right to control the strait, and therefore the Americans are weakening our position. It's what the top negotiator said quite strongly in a statement that came out yesterday. He said, why would we, the memorandum of understanding only has meaning when its clauses are implemented, so why would we adhere to it if they're not being implemented? Having said that, at the same time, he said that negotiations were not capitulation. They were part of a strategy of standing strong and firm on the strait militarily, but also negotiating dialogue would be needed, essentially, he was suggesting, for there to be a resolution. So neither side has said talks are off, and both sides have indicated that they are on the table. What is actually happening with talks is a bit unclear.
15: Barbara Platusha with me from Jerusalem. Meanwhile, there's been no let-up in Russian air attacks on the Ukrainian capital, Kyiv. Officials say ballistic missiles were responsible for strikes on at least two districts overnight. Two people have been killed. There's been widespread damage. The attack comes as the Ukrainian President Volodymyr Zelensky undertakes a government reshuffle, saying he's changing his political strategy amid new challenges and new tasks. Now, what does that mean? Well, it's seen the departure of the Prime Minister and the Defence Minister, credited with expanding drone warfare against Russia. More from Vitaly Shevchenko of BBC Monitoring.
5: Yes, it was another

0: including the Prime Minister. A lot of people are wondering why this popular man, Mikhailo Fedorov, the Defence Minister, why he is being replaced. On the face of it, it's a puzzling decision. Just 3 days ago, President Zelensky said that his army was now in the best ever position on the front line. And that is, to a huge extent, thanks to Mikhailo Fedorov, who is widely credited with reforming the army, with increasing the role of drones, and convincing the Americans, possibly even Elon Musk personally, to switch off crucial Starlink communications for the Russian army, which complicated their logistics immensely. As for the reasons why this could have happened or why he is possibly being sacked, some people are saying that he made few friends implementing his reforms. He is probably upset too many apple carts. He's failed to reform military recruitment. That is what is being rumored in Kiev.
1: Our correspondent Vitaly Shevchenko. At the World Cup, 48 teams have now become two. Argentina will take on Spain in Sunday's final. Two footballing superpowers, one from the Northern Hemisphere, one from the Global South. Before that, Argentina have some explaining to do to football's world governing body, FIFA. After beating England, their players celebrated with a banner which read Las Malvinas son Argentinas, the Argentine name for the British overseas territory, the Falkland Islands. Our reporter Joe Linsky saw that banner being unfurled.
2: It was unfurled on the pitch. It translates into English as the Falklands are Argentinas, and this, as we have spoken a lot in the build-up to this match, is all to do with the Falkland Islands, the territory that these two nations fought a war over back in 1982. There was also a referendum on the sovereignty of the Falkland Islands back in 2013, which emphatically showed that the islanders wanted to remain British. But this is still a live political issue in Argentina, and it added for an extra spice, really, to the build-up to this match. The players of Argentina have been pictured in videos actually singing about the Falkland Islands and how much it means to them in terms of getting on over England, having had all this history with them. So they can expect probably a fine from FIFA for this. There is some precedent, actually, for this exact type of incident, because back in 2014, Argentina unfurled a banner with those same words, and they were given a fine by FIFA. I don't think England fans can get too excited that anything more stringent than that will be placed on Argentina. They're not going to be kicked out of the World Cup, but there will be some punishment from FIFA.
1: During the tournament, commentators around the world have been guiding fans through the 102 matches played so far. Among them, a new generation of commentators across Africa, bringing matches to life in local languages.
3: If I will not be defender, don't be defender. I will not be attacker, don't talk to defender, because I may see. What means they block the guy when they said that they want scatter his small record. Oh, but a goal!
4: It's a goal!
1: That's pidgin English, certainly conveying the excitement of what's happening. Spoken by Suo Chapelli, who's a Nigerian football commentator, using language to bring the world's biggest games closer to fans.
5: With the way I navigate my career, most times, if someone is already doing it, I want to find another way to still express and still be around what I love. So pidgin was just right there. It seemed like it was a tough call, but this was conversation that was organic for me. I'm from the South. So picking pidgin was just, there was an opportunity, slight opening, and I just felt like, you know what, let me see. And the let me see has just been, I've been seeing for 12 years now. And because I'm an African, I have to look out for the African-themed stories, right? But I have to be looking out for the things that will connect my primary audience, that Africans, especially those that understand pidgin. Why should they feel connected to Spain? Because Lamine Yamal is there. There's Equatorial Guinea in the mix. There's a bit of Congo somewhere in their national team. There are traits of people with family traits that's tied or roots that's tied to Africa.
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6: Oh dear! Oh dear! Oh dear!
1: Now, 8 years ago, the Morandi Bridge in northern Italy collapsed in what's considered one of the country's worst infrastructure disasters. 43 people were killed, including several children. There was a national investigation into whether risks were taken to cut costs. A court is going to deliver a verdict later today as 57 executives and engineers stand trial.

0: will deny any wrongdoing. Let's go to Rome and our reporter Davide Giglione, who's there. Davide, you're actually from Genoa yourself. Take us back to that day.
1: I am indeed. And thank you for playing that clip. It brought me back to that day because I was actually in my hometown visiting my parents and was driving into town when the bridge collapsed, so I actually saw it, which was terrible. So that happened in 2018. And, you know, since then, families of the victims have been calling for answers. And today maybe they will get one. They will get one, maybe not the one they're hoping for, or maybe yes. I was talking to some of them, and they will be sitting in the courtroom hoping for justice, essentially.
0: OK, tell us about the legal case that's about to conclude.
1: So basically, at the heart of the case is the basic disagreement over whether over why the bridge fell. Because on the one hand, you've got prosecutors saying that maintenance was repeatedly delayed, even as, you know, warning signs were ignored. On the other hand, you've got defence lawyers arguing that the real cause was actually a design flaw and it was basically impossible to predict. So the judges will basically decide whether there was a tragic accident or there's an actual responsibility and someone's...
0: And what do the family members of the victims say about what happened?
1: Well, obviously they expect... someone to be found guilty. They want justice. They've been fighting for it. They've been very active over the last few years. They've been gathering regularly to provide evidence, but also just to, you know, tell the stories of their relatives. I was just talking to the sister of a woman who died in 2018, and she said that they've never really stopped fighting and helping the prosecutor. And they're there physically, they gather every year. So they are very active, very, very worried. And it's a very about the possible outcome of the trial, but also very, very emotional and very anxious, they said.
0: Davide, thank you very much indeed. That's Davide Giglione joining me live from Rome. Now, take a listen to this. This is the remarkable sound of a newly discovered monkey in the Democratic Republic of the Congo. It's called the Likweli monkey. Its distinctive feature, apart from the curious noise it makes, is its bright orange lips framed by a furry black face. You can see an image right now if you go to our website at bbc.com/news. Conservationists working in the east of the DRC first reported seeing this unusual-looking animal in 2008, but at that time they got just one blurry photograph. After another sighting 10 years later, an international team set out to try and find the monkey, to try and study it, the fifth African species to be discovered in the last 75 years. My colleague Sean Farrington has been talking to two of the scientists working on this project, a PhD student from Florida Atlantic University, Junior Amboko, and the lead scientist, Professor Kate Detweiler.
2: The new Colobus Likweli is a medium-sized monkey, and it's covered in dark hair. And then on its face, it's got this really magnificent orange cream-colored lips and area under the nose that sticks out, especially when it roars. And then it's got this really spiky black hair around the side of the face and on the top of the head.
3: And Junior, can you tell us a bit more about the environment this monkey is living in and why, you know, would have taken so long and the discovery has come about in this way?
4: The Lomami National Park is a really a very remote place, difficult to access and also high, and probably this is why it took a long time to actually discover the species and also collect more data on it.
3: Kate, why is it such an important step?
2: So in, I think, 2026, having a new monkey species come to light after all these years of being in the landscape, it's just really rare. We had a earlier discovery in 2012 from the same landscape on the west side of the Lomami River, and now we're on the east side. So we're really excited to have the next steps for learning more about what Likweli, its ecology is and its evolutions. It's really, really extraordinary.
3: And Julia, how close can scientists get with sound recordings to being able to provide, you know, the rest of the world with a little bit more of a detailed experience?
4: You can hear Likweli as far as up to 200 meters, but usually 50 to 100 meters, you really have like a nice sound and you can record.
3: And sightings? Will there be added interest around the world now for people to get even closer to see them for themselves?
4: Lomami is a new park. It was officially established in 2016. So almost everything needs to be studied, not just primates. But I keep reminding people that we have over 50 species of mammals in general. We have over 200 species of birds.
3: Junior, for you, was there a certain point that was particularly emotional along the journey?
4: Yes, emotional because I started from the very beginning to collect data. We didn't know anything about the species. And at the end, I was actually the one who gave the name, Colobus congwezi. This was actually from my suggestion, and just it's so amazing for me, and I'm just proud to see that this naming is coming from me.
0: That was Junia Amboka. We also heard from Professor Kate Detweiler. Now, hundreds of thousands of newborn babies are going to be tested for a rare genetic disease, spinal muscular atrophy, or SMA, as part of a new study. Campaigners are calling for earlier diagnosis to allow gene therapy treatments to start sooner. Our health reporter has more on this. He's Jim Reid.
5: Early testing for SMA can transform babies' lives. The condition affects the muscles needed to walk, breathe and swallow. In the most severe cases, it's fatal before the age of two. The latest drugs can correct the defective gene which causes it, but they must be given as soon as possible after birth, making early detection crucial. There's already screening for babies in Scotland, and the heel prick blood test will now be made available across the whole of England by October next year as part of a new study. The singer Jessie Nelson, whose twin daughters have been diagnosed with SMA, welcomed the news, saying it marks the beginning of a brighter future for children affected by the rare disease and their families.
0: Andy Fletcher is the chief executive of Muscular Dystrophy UK. It says this is a landmark moment.
6: We know that there's a transformational treatment now available for people with SMA, but every moment really matters in terms of when you give that. So the sooner we're able to give that in a baby's life, the more transformational the outcomes are likely to be for the child and their family. So we're really delighted that the government has committed to extending that programme so that all babies in England should be eligible for the newborn screening.
0: Now, I don't know whether you have children, but if you do, the chances are you will have come across the lovable and, shall we say, enthusiastic 6-year-old blue heeler puppy who lives with mum, dad and little sister Bingo. I'm talking about Bluey, the award-winning Australian cartoon series. Now, for the first time, it's been translated into Indigenous Australian languages. Simon Atkinson has been talking to the producers of these episodes, Maya Tiki Marika and Will Porter, who say they hope the project will amplify First Nation voices and help with language preservation.
7: What if Bluey spoke one of the world's oldest living languages? Well, for the first time, Bluey's been produced in Australian Indigenous language. There are now 5 episodes in Nyungu Mata, which is a collection of dialects spoken in northeast Arnhem Land in the Northern Territory.
8: The 5 episodes that we chose really resonated because they spoke to our connection to country.
7: The voices, well, they're local elders, musicians and children.
8: We want to elevate and amplify the voices of First Nations Australia.
7: And when it was shown for the first time...
9: There was a few hundred kids there watching the episode and they were losing their minds.
7: Bluey's already been translated into over 20 languages. That global success has made it a lot of money, including for BBC Studios, which is the commercial arm of the BBC. The producers know these episodes won't make a profit, but say perhaps it'll help keep a language alive.
8: If one person turns on the TV and sees an episode of Bluey in a First Nations Australian language, then who knows what inspiration, what seed can germinate and where we can go from there.
10: You're a big girl, Bingo.
0: Our main news. Tehran is launching fresh attacks on US bases in neighbouring Gulf states while Washington continues to strike sites across Iran. And protesters are gathering in Kyiv after the surprise sacking of Ukraine's defence minister. More at bbc.com/news. 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

0: Coming up next on Business Daily, the Hollywood mega merger between Paramount and Warner Brothers would, if the companies had their way, bring Harry Potter and Top Gun, amongst others, under one roof. But as 12 regulators in the United States effectively shouted no deal this week, we'll ask what the row might mean for what we see on our screens. So join Michelle Fleury and me, Will Bain, after the latest world news.
1: BBC News with Jane Steele. Protests have broken out in Ukraine after President Zelensky sacked his popular defence minister. Mikhailo Fedorov was a key figure in the expansion of drone warfare against Russia. Demonstrators in Kyiv chanted shame and bring Fedorov back. Hostilities between Iran and the United States have continued, with explosions heard right across Iran. Tehran has been hitting back against US military facilities in Jordan, Kuwait and Bahrain. Argentina faced the prospect of disciplinary action from FIFA after their players celebrated their World Cup semi-final win over England with a banner supporting their country's claims to the Falkland Islands. FIFA rules prohibit political statements at matches. The United States has escalated its trade dispute with Brazil by confirming a new 25% tariff on thousands of Brazilian imports. Several major products have been exempted, including coffee, beef and orange juice. A fire at an orphanage in Algeria has killed at least 11 people and injured many others. Crews have been working to extinguish the blaze in a suburb of Algiers. The US State Department has extended Ebola-related restrictions on citizens who've travelled to the Democratic Republic of Congo. They're banned from coming home on commercial flights for 3 weeks. A court in the Italian city of Genoa is due to deliver its verdict in a long-running trial linked to the deadly collapse of a road bridge 8 years ago. 57 defendants face charges including manslaughter, endangering transport safety and falsifying documents. British Steel is being taken into public ownership, with the government saying this will protect the vital future of steel production in the UK. Ministers failed to reach a deal with the current owners, the Chinese company Jingye. The firm is the last primary steelmaker in Britain, where modern steelmaking began. BBC News.
0: So, the company that brought us this...
2: Did you ever make anything happen? Anything you couldn't explain? You're a wizard, Harry.
0: And the company that gave us this...
3: Good morning, aviators. This is your captain speaking.
0: Are trying to become one. Paramount and Warner Brothers, two of Hollywood's most powerful players, are pushing for a $110 billion merger that would see them become one super studio. Executives say it's the only way to survive the streaming wars, but now 12 attorneys general, regulators around the world and a whole host of creators are saying no deal. So today we're asking, how does Paramount and its ambitious chief executive David Ellison make their dream deal a reality? And what does the holdup, the row, and any future resolution mean for all of us when it comes to what's on our screens, big, small, and handheld? Yes, that's today's episode of Power Players from Business Daily. I'm Will Bain, here in the UK.
4: I'm Michelle Fleury, here in New York.
0: And with Rahul Tandon still endangering sunbathing snakes on the golf courses of Greater Calcutta, we've drafted in this week, Michelle, after you dissed our accountancy chops last week on the podcast, we've drafted in some Hollywood glamour this week, some expertise. Dawn Chmielewski is going to join Michelle and me this week, entertainment business correspondent for Reuters, joining us from, for now at least, Dawn, the cinema capital of the world in LA. Thanks for being with us.
5: Thank you.
0: I was trying to think of a more original film, perhaps, comp for what's going on in terms of your working life at the moment. But are you Bill Murray in Groundhog Day here at the moment covering this story?
5: That is an apt description. It seems as though Paramount has been at the center of every media deal over the last 2 years. So and here we are again.
0: This has been going on since September. This particular will they, won't they, with Warner Brothers as well. I mean, we'll come into it more, I suppose. But what's the mood in Hollywood that this is kind of turning into Groundhog Day?
5: You know, there was a feeling, perhaps even a week ago, that this deal was inevitable. Paramount had gained approvals around the world. The U.S. Justice Department gave it a thumbs up, and it seemed as though it was cruising toward a deal closed by the end of potentially even July, right? But the California and other states attorneys general had other plans, as you described at the
0: time. Yeah, Michelle, to stretch our film kind of analogies to absolute breaking point, that sort of piece in Lord of the Rings, thou shalt not pass. That's basically been this week from these 12 top legal officers across the states. Why don't you round us up on what happened, what their decision was?
4: Yeah, from blockbuster to will this be a flop? I think that's the key question. And you've got these 12 states' attorneys general kind of coming in here. And I was going through the legal document, sort of picking out some of the lines that they've kind of put in their lawsuit. And they're saying, this merger combines two of the nation's five major film distributors, and it will give them 85% control. They say that for every dollar generated by wide-release theatrical films and basic cable channels in this country, the combined company will pocket more than a quarter. So, you know, it's about competition. They're saying this will have a huge impact on it.
0: Well, shall we hear from one of them? Because Rob Bonta, who's been leading this sort of coalition, if you like, of attorneys general across the United States, he's the attorney general for California, and he spoke to Gideon Long and the team on World Business Report a little earlier this week.
6: Well, you have two major, highly diversified companies trying to engage in a $110 billion merger. That would be the largest deal of its kind in the history of Hollywood. And they have been longtime competitors. And now all of a sudden will be merged into one company that will give them negotiating power in specific markets that will extinguish competition.
0: Dawn, how much of a shock was this?
5: It was not a shock. Bonta has been signaling that this deal ran afoul of antitrust law. He has been hinting that he had been weighing it. We'd had conversations with a number of individuals and groups in Hollywood who were briefing Bonta on kind of the mechanics of the industry. So it was not a surprise that Bonta and the other major states here in the U.S. would challenge this deal.
0: And that brings us to the specifics here, Michelle, as well. So we heard a little bit of Rob Bonta laying it out, but just fill out the rest of, I mean, he's really blunt. He goes on in that interview with Gideon, and people can hear that on the World Business Report podcast. He goes on to kind of basically say, this is illegal, full stop, in his mind.
4: Yeah, so it all centres around, you know, not to get into the legal weeds here, but around the Clayton Act, which is part of the antitrust law here in America about market control and who controls how much. And that is sort of what they're kind of using, the part of the law that they're using to challenge this deal, to say, well, hang on, this is going to, under Section 7 of the Clayton Act, prosecutors are trying to show that competition is going to be harmed in the future. They don't have to show that there's a monopoly today. And then the question is also, Dawn, you know, what it means for consumers.
5: In the end, what the attorneys general are arguing is if a combined studio has so much market power, it can actually command higher fees from the movie theaters that are licensing the rights to show the biggest films in the world. And that can translate to either to higher ticket prices for consumers or less money in the coffers for these movie theaters to make improvements like better seating or better concessions or bigger screens. That's how the attorneys general say this might harm not just the exhibitors, but also the consumer.
0: And that's the slightly mad thing, guys, about all of this, isn't it? That you've got these actions in the United States going on at state level, but you've also got regulators all around the world, lots of places where our listeners are, either clearing this deal, Brazil, South Korea, South Africa, Australia, all saying it's all okay, go ahead, Canada too. And then other jurisdictions, here in the UK, for example, the European Union, so the 27 block across Europe, looking at completely different bits of this deal. So the UK seems to be worried about what goes on with the TV channels. The European Union is worried about where the money for this deal is coming from. Michelle, it's a sort of real kind of web, isn't it, of intricacies, I guess, that they're trying to work their way through here, Paramount.
4: Look, I think there's going to be a lot of lawyers collecting a lot of fees on this one.
0: It's always the way, isn't it? Lawyers always do seem to be the winner.
4: Yeah, and because we should point out, we were talking about the Writers Guild of America just now, the labour union that represents film and TV writers. Theirs is a separate lawsuit from the one brought by the Attorneys General. So there's multiple lawsuits here in America, as you say, challenges on the regulatory front globally. I guess the question is, you know, Paramount, what are they going to do? What are they saying? And you know, what has been their early reaction to this? I mean, I don't know if Dawn, you've been following sort of how they've responded.
5: Oh, I have. Paramount is insisting this deal is pro-competitive. They're arguing, look, the world has changed. And the biggest competitors aren't necessarily other studios. They're technology giants that are also playing this place. Players like Apple and Amazon, who have enormous resources. So Paramount is arguing, look, we need to combine to fortify ourselves and compete.
0: You're listening to Business Daily on the BBC World Service. I'm Will Bain with Michelle Fleury and Dawn Shimalevsky, and today we are talking about the Paramount Warner Brothers deal. Bluntly, will it ever happen, or is it left in legal limbo forever? Michelle, we started getting there, didn't we, about David Ellison, the boss of Paramount, and what they say about all this, about this deal and why it's necessary. I mean, they don't think it's necessary. They seem to sort of almost see this as existential, right?
4: Yeah, I mean, again, I want to go back to the statement from Paramount in response to this lawsuit. I mean, let me just read you this. They say the practical effect of this lawsuit is to shield those dominant streaming platforms like Netflix and technology companies from much needed competition. And that's at the heart of this. They think that they need to be bigger to kind of succeed. And have a listen to David Ellison, the boss of Paramount. Here he is talking to CNBC a while back, long before this lawsuit, about sort of the kind of philosophy behind this deal.
7: For the creator economy, having another scaled buyer as a place that where we want to grow, and our only way to obviously grow and to get to first place in streaming is to invest more in content. That's going to be good for the creator economy. It's going to be good for Hollywood.
0: We should say, Michelle, they are not the only ones, are they? You and I talked about Disney, Dawn, on the podcast with Rahul a couple of weeks ago. Bigger is better is the mantra, and not just in media, is it, right now? We're seeing it actually in sort of big tech, in AI, in lots of spaces, that actually the financial firepower you need in global business to compete is such that actually all of them are looking for this sort of scale.
5: It's true. I mean, look, you know, Paramount, even after it acquired Skydance, is still a tiny competitor in the world market, and it's arguing that its competition isn't just, you know, those vying for the TV screen, you know, in our living rooms or the TV screen in theaters, but all of our entertainment time, we're looking at social media feeds, we're looking at TikTok clips. So it is a world where the competitors are global in scale and have enormous resources. So Paramount, like every other company, is arguing it needs more heft, it needs more IP, and it needs to be just simply a larger force to compete.
4: So I mean, it sounds like you agree with the rationale behind the deal.
5: I understand the argument they're making, but let's also be clear that it is also an existential moment here in Hollywood. There are concerns that a deal like this, with something like $80 billion in debt, is going to necessarily result in some cuts. Mm. It's going to result in thousands of people perhaps being out of work. It's going to result in perhaps reduced film slate reduced purchasing as this combined entity tries to service the debt and create content. That's not Paramount's stance, but that is what some in Hollywood are seeing, and some in Hollywood really fear from this consolidation is fewer buyers, fewer opportunities.
0: The other thing, and again, you two would be much better placed being in the States than me to get across this, is, let's be blunt about it, the politics of all of this, right? Because there are TV channels tied up in this, one of them being CNN, the news channel. There is the fact that the Ellison family, Larry Ellison, the founder of Oracle, David Ellison's dad, is a big donor to the Trump campaign and is seen at lots of his events. and Dawn. As a result, these 12 attorneys general were all, I think I'm right in saying that every single one of them was Democrat, right? And these are elected officials too. So how much is the politics in the backdrop of all of this? And you've met David Allison. Tell us a little bit about him too in that context.
5: Well, let's start. David Allison is actually very well liked. He's an incredibly genial, you know, nice guy who, as Michelle was mentioning earlier, truly loves movies. I mean, he just is passionate about it and is a powerful advocate. And if you talk to, you know, I've talked to Jane Fonda, who adores him, you know, she's concerned about the outcome of this merger, but he's an incredibly popular figure in Hollywood because he has such passion for the industry. And he's also a new generation of media mogul, someone who actually comes from the industry and loves it. And he's not, you know, an accountant or, you know, you know, he's not a number cruncher, right? He's a guy who loves the industry and loves storytelling. So in some corners of the industry, people are rooting for him. So he is not this monster, but it's hard to ignore the politics that you mentioned. All of the Democratic attorneys general who brought this suit all mention, you know, that the Trump administration has not done its job in terms of its regulatory review, that that it was somehow that the Ellisons are favored and therefore the deal got a glide path to approval. So politics is definitely coloring this.
0: Well, where do we go next then, Dawn? You were chatting just before we got going about this case on Friday. Tell us about that, because that seems the next natural step for where we're going.
5: The Rob Bonta, the California Attorney General, and other attorneys general are arguing or requesting a temporary restraining order. They're asking the courts to halt this deal so that the courts can consider the arguments that the attorneys general laid out, that this deal actually is anti-competitive. And that will have consequences for Paramount. Some economic consequences should it result in a delay.
4: Yeah, I mean, to pick up what Dawn was saying there, you know, when you've got a $110 billion corporate wedding and you've got 12 angry state attorneys general crashing the party, the costs add up quickly. And that's because, you know, it was so keen to get this deal across the finish line that Paramount legally committed to paying out $650 million every quarter that the deal is delayed past October.
5: That is $7 million a day for every day that this deal goes beyond September 30th. So that is the actual cost of this.
4: And bear in mind that, you know, federal antitrust lawsuits, they take on average 8 months to resolve. So imagine how long this is going to take to drag out through the courts. You know, Paramount is just going to burn through billions of dollars to keep this deal alive.
0: And is that why, Michelle, I'm just looking to my left here at the screen, Paramount's shares down 36%, nearly 37% this year?
4: Yeah, I mean, this is a real fear. What happens? They thought, investors thought this was done, that with the DOJ approval, with regulators smiling on it favorably in other parts of the world, that the worst was behind them. Now the nightmare is resurrected. And bear in mind, there isn't just that ticking fee that we just talked about. But if the deal does collapse, Paramount is on the hook for $7 billion termination fee to Warner Brothers.
0: For you, Michelle, then, we've used the word existential already in this. We've talked about the ticking clock. We've talked about a bomb ready to go. Like, there's no ifs here, then, from what you're saying. This has got to happen, basically, from Paramount's perspective, however it's done.
4: Yeah, I mean, David Ellison has bet the house on it. This, you know, he's trying to build an empire here. And you look... instead, you know, so desperate was he to kind of beat out Netflix that there's now a financial trap door that it finds itself stuck in.
0: Dawn?
5: I think that this is the best action thriller that Hollywood has produced in the last year.
0: The only thing is, it sounds like you're going to be watching it for quite a lot longer. Come on then. Warner Mount, that's the portmanteau people have gone for. Dawn, as our guest, you go first. Will it be a company then?
5: That is an excellent question. It is so hard for me to guess. If I were to bet, I would imagine that this deal concludes with some concessions. Bonta is looking for some structural remedies. He hasn't articulated what those are, but perhaps there's a way that this deal gets done with some concessions.
0: Michelle, I tend to kind of think that the Ellisons, Larry and David, have shown over the years that they do find a way. So it might be bumpy, but they get there. What do you think?
4: Look, I mean, I think the financial incentives for this company to follow through on this are so high, it's hard not to see, you know, any compromises being done just to get it done. But if you're Netflix, of course, you're sitting back, maybe they are the ones eating the popcorn here, just watching how this plays out.
0: Dawn, we've been so grateful for all your time. Thanks so much for coming on Power Players. We really appreciate it.
5: Thanks, well, Michelle.
0: Dawn Chmielewski of Reuters there. Thanks so much to all of you for listening as well. Remember, if you don't already, we'd really appreciate it if you subscribe to the podcast, to search for Business Daily, wherever you get yours from. And if while you're there, you do have time to give us a 5-star review, then we would really appreciate it because it massively helps us. But that's just about it from us. Thanks so much for listening.

0: BBC World Service, and now Witness History with me, Jane Wilkinson. This is a story about a handbag designed in 1985 that's become the ultimate fashion accessory, seen hanging off the arms of celebrities and socialites.
1: The Birkin bag? Really?
2: When I'm tooling around town with that bag, I'll know I've made it.
0: But if you want the original, you'll need very deep pockets, as the BBC hinted at in 2025.
3: How would you like to own a piece of fashion history? Well, you're in luck, because Sotheby's is expected to begin auctioning off the original version of the iconic Hermès Birkin bag in Paris in just a few minutes.
4: We now come to the star lot of this sale, lot 8, which is the original Birkin, created in 1985 for Jane Birkin, at €1 million. We start the bidding. €1 million. One, two, one, three.
0: For now, let's leave that Paris auction room as the bids begin and explore the legend of the handbag's history. It's the early 1980s, and the British actress and model Jane Birkin is living in France. She's become famous for her simple, relaxed style and for not carrying a traditional leather bag. Here she is, speaking to the BBC in 2018.
5: Because I had a rather famous basket before that was so well known that I was recognised from behind. People used to scream out Birkin just because of my basket.
0: But apparently her partner, the French filmmaker Jacques Doyon, is not such a big fan.
5: Funnily enough, Jacques thought that it was really diminishing for people to notice things that you have and to be known for any gimmick like that. And so Jacques did a reverse in his car. He squashed my basket. I picked up the things scattered from right or left. I put them all in a plastic bag and my agenda with things falling out of it because I had to go to London.
0: Jane and her plastic bag full of keys, money, makeup and an agenda head to the airport for her flight to the UK. And by the way, if you didn't know, an agenda is just a posh leather-bound notebook.
5: Got into the aeroplane, was upgraded as usual by Air France because they recognised me, to a rather chic seat next door to a rather chic man. And all my stuff fell around in an embarrassing way. And he said, you should have pockets made in that agenda. And I said, well, what can you do? Hermès don't make it with pockets. He said, I am Monsieur Hermès. So I said, oh.
0: Jane's right to be impressed. The chic monsieur is actually Hermès' then chief executive, Jean-Louis Dumas. What are the chances?
5: He said, if you give it to me, I'll put pockets in it. And I said, well, grand, that's wonderful. I said, why did you make a bag that's bigger than the Kelly, twice as big?
0: To interrupt again, the Kelly bag was named after another actress, Grace Kelly, who became the Princess of Monaco. She famously hid her pregnancy from the paparazzi by covering her bump with an Hermès bag, which later became known as the Kelly. Back to Jane on the plane with Monsieur Dumas.
5: So there was a sort of sick bag. I drew on the sick bag and I said, well, sort of like this. I decided I wanted it sort of more open than shut. So he said, I'll make you one. And I got a call a few weeks later to say, would I like to come and have a look? And it was all in cardboard. It was lovely in cardboard. And he said, what leather would you like and everything? So I picked a black leather of some sort, as soft as I could. And then he said, I'll give it to you. So I said, well, wow.
0: And this is what the finished bag looked like. A rectangular holdall with a flap top, two rolled handles, four studs on the base and a lock closure. Best of all for Jane, a mother of three young children, it could hold a lot of stuff. Monsieur Dumas was also delighted.
5: They thought it was so splendid. And he said, can we call this after you? And we'll call it Le Birkin. I was so flattered. I said, of course you can. How wonderful. Didn't think a thing about it.
0: Jane took the bag and reportedly forgot about the encounter. She was concentrating on a singing career. Remember the song Je t'aime moi non plus with Serge Gainsbourg?
6: Je t'aime, je t'aime, oui, je t'aime.
0: Well, that's her.
5: Contrary to what you might think, I'm quite cut off. I don't look at magazines. I'm not into anything very much. And somebody said, you know that your bag is going for a fortune at Hermès, and it's the most well-known bag. And then when I went to sing in America, someone said, oh, Birkin liked the bag. I said, well, the bag is now going to sing. And then, what could you say? Sometimes one has a good idea.
0: But according to industry experts, the Birkin hadn't been an immediate hit. Sales only took off in the late 1990s, at the dawn of the luxury It Bag era. And of course, there was that cameo role in the HBO TV drama Sex in the City. Here's Kim Cattrall's character, Samantha, trying to buy one in 2001.
7: It's 4,000.
2: I know.
7: And there's a waiting list.
2: I assumed.
7: 5 years.
2: For a bag?
7: It's not a bag. It's a Birkin.
0: Interest soared. Soon the bag was turning up in pop culture, from TV episodes of the Gilmore Girls to the Hollywood film The Proposal. Rappers like Jay-Z, Drake, Cardi B and others even sang about it. Blue face, hunnids in my Birkin
8: with the rubber band, making moves faster than the hour and the minute hand. It's become the quintessential accessory that celebrities have bought in their droves. Kim Kardashian as a gym bag, Kate Moss as a nappy bag, and apparently Victoria Beckham is rumoured to own around 100 of them, so that would be costing her around $2 million.
0: Along with success came more exclusive models. Different sizes, colours and materials, including alligator, lizard and ostrich skins. Some studded with diamonds. And while the price tag ranged from a few thousand dollars to more than 200,000 for the limited versions, it didn't stop a waiting list from growing. But the bags weren't without controversy. In 2015, Jane asked for her name to be removed from a crocodile skin model. Here's NBC News.
9: Jane Birkin is demanding this particular bag be renamed amid concerns about how the crocodiles are treated.
10: Hermes responded with a statement. An investigation is underway. Any breach of rules will be rectified and sanctioned.
0: The company ultimately resolved the problem, calling it an isolated irregularity. And the Birkin name stayed. Meanwhile, Jane was making good use of her bag, covering it in slogans and stickers from the causes she supported, as well as adding keyrings and charms.
5: It's very, very heavy. What it's very useful for is handing them over for charities. If you can prove that you've used it, and with me it really looks as if they've been used, so I kick them about a bit, and then you can sell them off on internet. I've sold about 3 or 4.
0: And after 9 years of use, Jane auctioned the original model to raise money for a French AIDS charity. Bought by a private collector, it came back under the hammer in 2025, 2 years after Jane's death, which is where our story began, with the sale of the first Birkin bag in Paris. Any guesses what it went for?
11: This is the moment the bidding stopped.
4: At 7 million euros.
11: The price, which includes taxes, works out at around $10 million. The auction lasted around half an hour, with the final price far in excess of what was predicted.
0: Yes, $10 million for a battered 40-year-old handbag. During her lifetime, Jane seemed reconciled to the fame it had brought.
5: I think I've done rather well out of Hermes in that they gave my name on the bag that I drew. True. But on the other hand, for the Americans to say, Birkin, like the bag. Yes, like the bag.
0: Jane Birkin died in 2023 at the age of 76. She left a legacy of more than 70 films, several hit songs, and a very fashionable handbag. Witness History was produced and presented by me, Jane Wilkinson, using BBC Archive.
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0: originally, I grew up in Gakona, Alaska.
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9: Next from the BBC World Service. BBC Global China Unit investigates the rise and fall of Zhang Zhidong, also known by his alias Brother Wang, a Chinese national described by U.S. law enforcement as one of the most significant drug traffickers in the world.
10: Figures like Brother Wang are especially good at being invisible. People like him are key to the supply chain.
9: How did a star student of one of China's most elite universities end up being accused of supplying chemicals for making fentanyl to Mexican cartels?
11: He was very important. He was number one on the connection.
12: People gave him affectionate nicknames. He was called number one, the king of fentanyl.
13: I guess he wouldn't care the line of business as long as it's lucrative. But I was very shocked at the scale of the thing.
9: Join me, Sean Yuan, for the Chinese Fentanyl King on the documentary after the world news.
14: BBC News with Moira Alderson. Protests are taking place in Kyiv and other Ukrainian cities against President Zelensky's decision to remove the popular defense minister, Mykhailo Fedorov. Here's Vitaly Shevchenko.
15: Just a stone's throw from Volodymyr Zelensky's office in the capital, Kyiv, hundreds of demonstrators are chanting Mykhailo Fedorov's name, demanding his reinstatement. He is widely credited with spearheading the highly effective use of drones against Russian forces, but some say that he has made enemies by implementing reforms. Critics of Mykhailo Fedorov's removal argue that it will badly damage Ukraine's defence. The deputy head of Ukraine's Air Force and two key defence ministry advisers have already resigned in protest. Parliament is due to vote on Mr. Fedorov's replacement later today.
14: Earlier, Kyiv was subjected to further Russian overnight air attacks. Multiple explosions were reported, and the mayor said at least two people were killed. Ukraine has also been striking Russian targets. The military said it hit six Russian tankers in the Black Sea and Sea of Azov overnight. Hostilities between Iran and the United States are ratcheting up further, with explosions heard right across Iran and Tehran hitting back with drone strikes against US military facilities in Jordan, Kuwait and Bahrain. This man, who we voiced over, is from southern Iran, close to the Strait of Hormuz, at the heart of the conflict.
16: In reality, it is a war over oil, and the people of the South have never really factored into the equation. Amidst 50-degree heat, they still cut off the electricity and the water, and every night passes filled with the sounds of explosions, fear and stress.
14: Barbara Platt-Usher is in Jerusalem.
17: Certainly, President Trump and the Americans, what they want to do is reopen the Strait of Hormuz. And even when President Trump is having the sort of harshest rhetoric, he's still making clear he's not trying to restart or re-escalate the war. He wants to get the Iranians back to the negotiating table. Now, in terms of the Iranians, they also have pretty fierce rhetoric, especially today and yesterday, coming out and saying that the Strait of Hormuz is a red line. Control of it is necessary for their national security, and the Americans will never be able to wrest control of it from them.
14: Argentina faced disciplinary action after their players celebrated their World Cup semi-final 2-1 win over England with a banner supporting Argentina's claims to the Falkland Islands. FIFA rules prohibit political statements at matches. Here's Joe Linsky.
18: They can expect probably a fine from FIFA for this. There is some precedent, actually, for this exact type of incident, because back in 2014, Argentina unfurled a banner with those same words, and they were given a fine by FIFA. I don't think England fans can get too excited that anything more stringent than that will be placed on Argentina. They're not going to be kicked out of the World Cup, but there will be some punishment from FIFA.
14: World news from the BBC. At least 11 people have died and 19 others have been injured in a fire at an orphanage in Algeria. Civil defence officials say crews are still working to put out the blaze at the facility in Mohammedia, a suburb of the capital. The cause of the fire is not yet known. The UN says more than 500 people are feared dead after two shipwrecks off Myanmar's coast. The UN's refugee agency and the International Organization for Migration say the boats left Rakhine State in late June, carrying mostly Rohingya passengers, including some from refugee camps in Bangladesh. A court in Genoa is set to deliver its verdict in a trial linked to the deadly collapse of a road bridge 8 years ago. 57 defendants face charges, including manslaughter. Davide Ghilioni is watching from Rome.
1: On the one hand, you've got prosecutors saying that maintenance was repeatedly delayed, even as warning signs were ignored. On the other hand, you've got defence lawyers arguing that the real cause was actually a design flaw and it was basically impossible to predict. So the judges will basically decide whether there was a tragic accident.
14: The United States is warning its citizens in the Democratic Republic of Congo of possible travel delays. The State Department has extended Ebola-related restrictions, blocking anyone who's been in the DRC from returning home on commercial flights for 3 weeks. The US Embassy in Kinshasa says travellers may need to reroute their return home through third countries. The measures come as the outbreak spreads to two new provinces. The Trump administration has escalated its trade dispute with Brazil by confirming a new 25% tariff on thousands of Brazilian imports. The US said the move was a response to what it considers unfair Brazilian trade and regulatory policies. Several major imports have been exempted, including coffee, orange juice, beef, and aerospace components. BBC News.
2: First thing they always tell me is, Miguel, are you sure this Sean is not an undercover DEA agent? And I say, no, he's a real journalist. He's legit.
3: This is Miguel Angel Vega. He knows people I'll never meet on my own.
2: The only reason they agreed to talk to me, and in this case to you, is because they know me. I know the person very well that hook us up with these people.
3: Dangerous people. And Miguel Angel is taking a risk vouching for me.
2: They tell me, like, well, Miguel, if this man is not what he claims to be, I'm gonna cut you in little pieces, you understand that? So it's like,
3: yeah,
2: it's a little scary hearing that kind of threats. But, you know, this is what I do. Today, I'm gonna meet with the cartel member, and I think he knows our subject.
3: The subject we're investigating is Brother Wang, a Chinese national whose real name is Zhang Zhidong.
4: A Chinese man operating a massive drug trafficking and money laundering network is arrested in Cuba and could soon be extradited to the U.S.
5: Zhang Zhidong, who's better known as his street name Brother Wang, he's accused of working with Mexican cartels to transport fentanyl and other...
3: The news of Zhang Zhidong's arrest in November 2025 made headlines around the world. The United States government announced it caught one of the most wanted men. I'm Xiong Yuan. I'm a journalist with the BBC's Global China Unit. I'm trying to understand how a student from China's most prestigious university ended up as, according to law enforcement, one of the most significant drug traffickers in the world. This is the Chinese Fentanyl King, for the documentary on the BBC World Service.
6: All right.
2: Hey, Sean. What's
6: up? Hi, Miguel. Very, very nice to meet you, finally.
2: Welcome to the heat, in every sense.
3: Welcome to the heat in every sense. Miguel Angel's way of welcoming me to his hometown, Culiacán, known as the cradle of the cartels.
2: Now, Culiacán is very violent these days. You know, the two different factions, as you know, Chapos and Mayos, are like clashing almost anywhere, everywhere.
3: Miguel Angel drives us to a safe house in a rundown part of the city. We knock on the heavy metal gate and enter a compound. High walls on all sides. We're introduced to Luis, obviously not his real name. An actor is speaking his words, translated verbatim. One hot afternoon in 2019, Luis says he was at a ranch on the edge of the city, running errands for his boss,
9: when he was told to stop what he was doing and guard the perimeter.
12: Then this man showed up. He came to talk to the bosses. I saw him from a distance because I was on duty, standing outside on security. It was a Chinese guy who came here to offer his products.
9: The product he's offering? Precursor chemicals needed to produce fentanyl, a synthetic opioid that has killed hundreds of thousands of Americans over the past decade.
12: That was when they came and said we are going to bring in this drug and we are going to do this. Then he pulled out some money and they start hanging it out. Da, da, da. Courtesy of the new boss, number one.
9: Number one is Zhang Zhidong, also known by his alias, Brother Wang. Luis says the cash tips were the sign of what was to come.
12: They opened the window to a new drug. That's when it started generating jobs for us. People gave him affectionate nicknames. He was called Number One, the King of Fentanyl. That is when the fentanyl songs started playing.
9: Luis is talking about narcocorridos, ballads about the cartels sung by local folk musicians.
19: How do you think he managed to become Number One, become the King of Fentanyl?
12: Well, mainly because of his brain, his intelligence more than anything, and because of the opportunities he had back where he came from.
9: I want to ask more, but we've been talking for about 40 minutes, and I notice Miguel Angel is starting to get twitchy.
20: I think we gotta go. No, yes, yeah. It's just a shout. We shouldn't be here.
19: Yeah.
20: Well enough.
19: Okay, yeah, of course.
9: We say hasty goodbyes, and Miguel Angel explains that a place like that could be attacked anytime. As we're leaving, he points out a house a few doors down, which is pierced with hundreds of bullet holes from a previous hit. He's keen for us to hear some narcocorridos for ourselves and finds a group of musicians. They're drinking beers on the corner of a crossroads, waiting for someone to drive up and pay them to perform a song. Four guys set up their instruments as the sun goes down.

0: It's a classic. It's a corrido that most people in Culiacán knows. The title is La Mafia Muere, which means that the mafia dies. And it tells the story of Culiacán that's struggling. You see, like, tragedies and people are afraid. And I think it's a portrait of what's happening right now.
1: I want to speak to someone higher up in the cartel to see if we can shed any light on how Zhang Zhidong managed to become Brother One and gain the trust of the drug traffickers. Early the next morning, we meet a guy I'll call Enrique. He's in his early 30s and works as a coordinator for the cartel. We talk in our car as he's worried about being overheard. We've translated what he said word for word.
2: First of all, just broadly speaking, can you tell me what you do and what your role is?
3: I cook fentanyl on ice. And I am also responsible for transporting the liquids from China to Mexico and from Mexico City to Sinaloa. From what I understand, through the contact we have in China, they send the products through an airline.
2: Just on the Chinese front, I'm wondering if you've heard of the name Zhang Zhidong or Brother One.
3: Brother One, yes, I heard it. He was very important. He was number one on the connection.
2: I just want to know more about his arrest and whether his arrest has disrupted the supply chain at all.
3: In fact, that's why we're struggling a lot. That's why they are fighting so hard over the liquids right now, because they have to start from scratch and build a new route.
2: He is a Chinese man who just moved to Mexico. He's not Mexican. How do you think he built the trust between him and you guys?
3: They loved teasing him because there was one thing he was really into. He used to say he was fascinated by the woman of Sinaloa, by a Mexican woman.
2: Do you know if he's ever been involved

0: about something very confidential.
1: He looks quite uncomfortable at this point, as though he's said too much. I decide to move on, but there's something I still want to ask him.
2: You play a quite important role in fentanyl production. Does it trouble you to know tens of thousands of people are dying from it every year?
0: Yes, of course. In fact, a relative of mine recently moved to the US and died from an overdose. And that's when my conscience was shaken. I said that that could have been a son or a brother. It's complicated. It shakes your conscience, but work is work, and we don't know another way to make a living.
1: So how did Zhang Zhidong end up in Mexico? This is Alex, but that's not his real name. He's asked me to change it because he's worried about being associated with Zhang Zhidong. And he makes it very clear that he didn't know anything about Zhang's alleged involvement in drugs until he read it in the news. We've changed Alex's voice using AI. They met once at Peking University and again when Alex got a job in Mexico at the same mining company Zhang was working for.
2: Do you remember what your first impression of him was?
3: He likes to give orders, but not in a bad way, like ordering around. He's a persuasive kind of leader and he's capable of negotiating with people. And he speaks very well Spanish. Because he's from Beijing, he speaks with a Pekingese accent, you know, Beijing, Colin, or Huanying.
2: Can you just describe to me what was like the first year or so after you started working together?
3: So it was normal, like he's like my boss. We were doing business, you know, in the usual way that you do business in any country. Maybe a little different because it's Mexico. And in Mexico, when you do business, you deal with the government, you deal with the property owner, but also sometimes you have to negotiate with people in the underworld, if you know what I mean.
1: Then Alex tells me something pretty wild.
3: His Facebook profile picture was him standing in front of a car, the front part of which is totally destroyed, and it was a Porsche SUV. He had this badass expression on his face. I don't know, he thought that was something cool, I guess.
2: Did they tell you more about exactly what happened behind the photo?
3: Oh, he told me that he collided with another car when he was driving with the boss, doing one of the mountainous roads. You know, it's a very mountainous country. He had a very, you can say, not good driving habit. He drives with his feet. He is driving a Porsche, a German car, and the car coming from the other side was a Japanese car. So instead of braking, he accelerated. In his logic, I don't quite understand. He thought that the chance of survival would be greater for him, given that his car is more sturdy.
2: It's absolutely insane logic.
3: Well, yeah, he was driving with a safety belt on, so nothing happened to him. But his boss, our boss, got hurt.
2: Can you tell a bit more about his opinion towards Mexico, how he liked living in that country?
3: He told me that he liked the wilderness of Mexico. And by that, I mean, Mexico is kind of like the Wild Wild West for him. And he enjoys a place where the jungle law rules. So basically, when he go to a new place, he would investigate who's the top dog. Sometimes a government official is in charge. Sometimes a cartel's leader is in charge. So he would go to that person or go to both sides. I think that kind of his modus operandi.
2: Do you remember what his personal life was like? Did he have a girlfriend?
3: He had girlfriends, but I only knew one of them.
2: Was she Mexican or?
3: Yeah, she's a Mexican girl. They had homes in Arizona, Tucson, Arizona, and Hermosillo, Sonora. And yeah, they were not married, but they did have a daughter.
1: I don't know if the girlfriend Alex described is the same person Enrique told me about, the niece of a cartel member. In 2013,

0: The company collapsed, and Alex and John parted ways.
1: Did you guys keep in touch after you went back to China?
2: At first, yes, occasionally. Sometimes he was asking me if I had any kind of plan returning to Mexico to do business or just to reunite with him. He would say that he had some kind of great opportunity opening for me.
1: And did you ever probe into what those great opportunities might be?
2: Well, he didn't reveal to me, but I sort of guessed because he was sending messages, you know, to the WeChat groups saying that he could offer a better exchange rate between RMB and the US dollars via Alipay or WeChat. I heard from a mutual friend that he was recruiting like random people on the street to do small deposit in bank accounts. Like, can you deposit like $200 into an account, open an account, and I will give you like $20 or $40, something like that. So I guess small scale money laundering purpose.
0: Alex says he heard about possible money laundering years before the authorities brought criminal charges. So I am pulling out the indictment right now. If you scroll down a few pages, there are a few paragraphs that really jump off the page. It describes the meeting in Hermosillo, Sonora. It's in the northern part of Mexico. And there's John Chidon and a buyer negotiating a shipment. The thing is that, according to the indictment, what neither John Chidon nor his associates knew was that the buyer was working with the American investigators, sort of an undercover agent. And John talked about cocaine and fentanyl the way someone talks about a commodity order. For example, what I'm seeing here is cocaine is being referred as coffee, fentanyl is being referred as food. And the quantities are in the thousands of kilograms. And then just looking at this page, what really strikes me is the amount of time that John was able to operate invisibly. 8 years of coffee and food, of shell companies and port officials and chemicals shipped from China through the Pacific ports in Mexico, a vast network of contracts, infrastructure, and frankly, a super efficient supply chain. Yeah, he was everywhere by then.
3: The first time I heard of him was when news broke, not before. These figures like Brother Wong are especially good at being invisible.
0: This is Victoria Dittmar, a researcher with Inside Crime, a think tank based in Mexico City, who spends her days investigating organized crime.
1: So in your research into the precursor supply chain, where does someone like Brother Wong actually sit?
3: People like him are key to the supply chain. We like to imagine it kind of like an hourglass, right? Where at the top, you have chemical producers, cargo companies that move chemicals. In the middle, so the part that is the tightest, that's where the brokers are, right? They're the bottleneck of the supply chain because they are the ones who connect buyers and suppliers in various different parts of the world. And they understand how to move around the world of chemical companies in China, which as an outsider is difficult to navigate. So that access and that knowledge is key.
1: Department of Justice called Brother Wong one of the most important and significant drug traffickers in the world. Do you agree with that assessment?
3: Yes, he was a broker that connected Mexican trafficking organizations with Chinese suppliers of precursor chemicals. But he also had a huge presence in the U.S., right? He was able to connect Mexican producers and traffickers with buyers in the U.S. and then even get involved in money laundering operations, right? So I think for me, that was what was striking about his case.
1: How much is known about him, also his personal life in Mexico?
3: There's not really a lot of information about him in any capacity. I think the little that we know comes from what authorities have published, right?
0: Those records reveal one of the most remarkable chapters in John's journey, how he nearly pulled off an audacious escape.
1: I'm in Mexico City now, and Miguel has offered to drive me from the center to this neighborhood called Lomas de Badierna. I can see on both sides of me very beautiful two-story houses. On both sides, you have trees, daughters. and flowers everywhere, and some houses have barbed wires on top of the gates. This is the exact neighborhood where Zhang Zhidong was put under house arrest. But before this, he was actually put under a maximum security prison. And for some mysterious reason, a judge had granted him to be transferred from that prison to this neighborhood for house arrest. I'm just wondering, Miguel, if this is something that's common, have you heard of things like this before?
4: Well, absolutely. There is a history of people that are in these maximum security prisons, and then they are placed in house arrest. And the next thing is they escape. I don't know what happened in this particular case, but to me it doesn't really make any sense, is the fact that being in a high security prison with such a high profile and still being sent to house arrest doesn't really make any sense whatsoever.
1: And that's exactly what Mexican President Claudia Sheinbaum said, right? She said the judge, without any justification whatsoever, granted him house arrest, and this decision should not have been made. And that decision of transferring him from the prison to house arrest had dire consequences. So at some point last year in July, Zhang reportedly destroyed his electronic tag, and he went into a tunnel that had been dug beneath the property and through to the house next door. And you have National Guards standing outside completely unaware, and he was gone by the time they realized that. And after that, he managed to fly to Cuba. And from there, he attempted to fly to Russia. But upon landing in Moscow airport, the Russian border guards spotted his forged papers. They sent him back to Cuba. And that's when Cuban border guards uncovered his true identity. And then Mexico managed to get him back from Cuba, back to Mexico. That was a big success for the authorities here, because it really came at a time when U.S. was really intensifying its pressure on Mexico to step up its anti-drug trafficking efforts. And then he was later extradited back to the U.S., where he now faces drug trafficking charges in New York. We approached Zhang Zhidong's lawyer, but as the case is pending, he declined to comment. I asked Alex, Zhang's former friend and mining colleague, what he felt when he first heard about the arrest.
2: Well, obviously, my initial reaction, I was very shocked. But in another sense, it wasn't that surprising, because he's a very resourceful person, and he's not, strictly speaking, a person who is very concerned with morality. I guess he wouldn't care the line of business as long as it's lucrative. But I was very shocked at the scale of the thing.
1: Did you talk to other PKU alum about this story?
2: Everybody was talking about it, because he's probably one of the most famous persons our PKU produced in the two decades, you know? It's kind of embarrassing. Just like, wow, we have this person who is even better than Walter in Breaking Bad.
1: And what will happen next? Will his arrest affect the drug trade? Miguel Angel thinks not.
4: The business, the drug trade will continue, because, you know, they're taking a big piece, but this is not the end. Someone else will step in and will continue.
1: Enrique, the cartel member that I met in Sinaloa, agrees.
5: Yes, the business is affected, because he's the one with the connection over there. They took the man, and that caused a mess. But they have more people. There are others, because you always have to have an ace up your sleeve. If one falls, then you have to turn to another.
1: Have you found any person yet?
5: They are talking about a person, but for my own safety, I can't say.
1: Can you at least say if it's Chinese?
5: Yes,

0: Given what I saw in Culiacan and the ready supply of precursor chemicals from China, it's clear the system is built to survive the fall of any one person. And while demand, largely from the US, remains high, the flow of fentanyl will continue. Zhang Zhidong has pleaded not guilty and remains in federal custody in the US. His replacement, as the cartel members make clear, is already in Mexico.
1: Distribution of the BBC World Service in the U.S. is made possible by American Public Media, producer and distributor of award-winning public radio content, engaging audiences, creating meaningful experiences, and fostering conversations. 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

0: Hello, I'm Claudia Hammond, and after the news, I'll be here with Health Check from the BBC. Today, the changing face of LGBT healthcare. Fears in Niger that a ban on same-sex acts could lead to an increase in cases of HIV. Meanwhile, in the US, an LGBT hotline for people who are feeling suicidal, which was closed during the Trump administration, is set to reopen. And if teenagers have sustained a concussion, could a small amount of screen time aid their recovery?
1: BBC News with Moira Alderson. Thousands of Ukrainians have joined demonstrations against President Zelensky's decision to sack the popular defence minister Mykhailo Fedorov. He was seen as a key figure in the expansion of drone warfare against Russia. The deputy commander of the Air Force has resigned in protest, saying the dismissal would damage the war effort. Hostilities between Iran and the United States have continued, with explosions heard right across Iran. Tehran has been hitting back against US military facilities in Jordan, Kuwait and Bahrain. A court in the Italian city of Genoa is due to deliver its verdict in a trial over a bridge collapse that killed 43 people in 2018. Dozens of defendants are accused of manslaughter and falsifying documents. A fire at an orphanage in Algeria has killed at least 11 people and injured many others. Crews have been working to extinguish the blaze in a suburb of Algiers. The United Nations says more than 500 people are feared dead after two shipwrecks off Myanmar's coast. Most of the passengers were ethnic Rohingyas, including some from refugee camps in Bangladesh. The United States has escalated its trade dispute with Brazil by confirming a new 25% tariff on thousands of Brazilian imports. Several major products have been exempted, including coffee, beef and orange juice. New research has reinforced concerns about the potential health risks from eating ultra-processed food. The study from Canada linked consumption to more than a third of all cardiovascular disease events, such as heart attacks and strokes. A British government minister says FIFA should investigate after Argentine players celebrated their World Cup victory over England with a banner laying claim to the Falkland Islands. Peter Kyle said politics should be kept out of football. FIFA rules prohibit political statements at matches. BBC News.
0: Hello and welcome to Health Check from the BBC. I'm Claudia Hammond and I'm here for the next half an hour with the latest from the world of global health. With some health organisations in Niger closing after a ban on same-sex acts, we'll be asking what that might mean for HIV rates in the country. Meanwhile, in the US, a specialist crisis phone line for lesbian, gay, bisexual and trans people experiencing suicidal thoughts is set to reopen after its closure last year under the Trump administration. And new research finds lesbian women and trans men are less likely to take up offers of cancer screening. To help me today, I have BBC Brazil reporter Camila Motta. How are you?
2: I'm good. How are you doing?
0: I'm good, thank you. Now, with all of this happening, there is lots to talk to you about. And in a moment, we thought we'd take a look at what is changing for better or worse in health services for LGBT people. But what else do you have for us later on?
2: A small study that investigated if smelling chocolate can help you out on your leg day at the gym.
0: Looking forward to that one. And if you've sustained a concussion, could a small amount of screen time help in your recovery? But we are starting with the changing patterns of healthcare around the world for people who are lesbian, gay, bisexual or trans. Uganda, Mali and Burkina Faso have all introduced laws in the past few years banning sex acts between people of the same sex. In Niger, people can be imprisoned for up to 10 years. Now, the ban there came in February and now local media in the country are reporting that at least 40 people have been arrested and LGBT-focused health organisations have been forced to close. So, Camila, what kinds of services were these health organizations that have closed offering?
2: So some of these organizations have been around for the past two decades, sometimes partnering with local health centers to make condoms available, to provide free testing, counseling, also medication to protect against HIV, such as PrEP, and medication for those who have HIV.
0: And what impact are these laws having on gay men living in Niger?
2: You know, Claudia, there's people saying that it feels like a witch hunt, and this goes for the LGBTQ plus community as a whole, you know, men, women, trans people, etc. People live in fear that they might be arrested and be imprisoned for up to 10 years, as you mentioned, while also being punished with a fine that can go as high as $170,000. This means people try to keep a low profile. And for men specifically, it also means not seeking the health services they used to rely on to get tested or to get medication. And that's why there's a fear that HIV rates might spike in the coming years.
0: Well, Uganda brought in similar laws back in 2023, and to gauge what impact this might have on HIV rates, at the time we spoke to Dr. Chloe Orkin, who's Professor of Infection and Inequities at Queen Mary University of London.
3: So if people fear going to be tested and people fear getting their medication, which means then that the HIV is not kept under control, and it means they may then be able to spread it to other people, what do you think that will do for HIV rates? What do you expect to see?
4: Already in Africa, what we know is that around 50% of people living with HIV come from what we call sort of key communities. And those are men who have sex with men, people who inject drugs, trans people and sex workers. So a large proportion of that may be people that identify as gay men. And each person who doesn't take treatment will have a detectable viral load and is able to pass it on to sexual partners.
3: So that could have consequences across society.
4: Absolutely. And then, of course, it's important to recognise that each person who is not diagnosed with HIV, who lives with HIV without knowing it, is then diagnosed at some stage. And late diagnosis is what we saw in the 80s. So very, very sick people with terrible infections, they die in some cases. And if they survive, they can survive with many, many consequences.
0: So that was Uganda's experience. But Camilla, if men in Niger who have sex with men fear coming forward to be tested or treated, I was wondering what might then happen to the reporting of HIV cases. Would they then get underreported and the data might be unreliable?
2: Definitely. Yeah. And that would be sort of a perfect storm, wouldn't it? An invisible surge in HIV cases, so to speak. And, you know, not just Niger, there's Uganda, as you mentioned, Mali, Burkina Faso, and a number of other African countries that have introduced or strengthened laws criminalizing same-sex relations in recent years. Globally, half of the 66 countries that criminalize consensual same-sex acts are in Africa.
0: And we talked about men, but could this affect women's health too?
2: Yeah, women who have sex with men, who also have sex with men, could get HIV from them, for example. And I think it's worth mentioning that women and girls in Africa are already disproportionately affected by the HIV epidemic. You know, teenage girls and young women between 15 and 24 years old are three times more likely to be newly infected with HIV than men and boys the same age.
0: So in Niger, gay men might well be afraid to come forward for services now that same-sex acts are illegal. But even in countries where homosexuality is not criminalised, there can be disparities in health depending on people's sexuality. There is new research from the US just published in the journal Cancer on how many people go for cancer screening tests. Camilla, you've been looking at this study. What did they do?
2: So this was based on the answers that over 663,000 adults have given on an annual telephone health survey done in the US, in this case from 2018 to 2022. And the study crossed these two parameters, people's sexual orientation and if they have gone for colorectal, cervical and breast cancer screenings.
0: And so one of the big findings in this study was that lesbian women and trans men are less likely to take up offers of screening. Why might that be?
2: Yeah, so the authors point to a number of potential factors. Part of this could be due to lower access to health insurance and factors like employment status, income, which is consistent with what the American Cancer Society says, that, you know, lesbian and bisexual women are more likely to have trouble paying for medical insurance and medical bills than non-LGBTQ plus adults. But besides that, many also avoid going to the doctor due to fear of discrimination. And in the case of trans men, the situation is even worse, you know, as most cancer screening guidelines in the U.S. are sex specific, and they may be denied gender affirming care if the sex assigned at birth differs from the sex for which a service is listed, which might explain, and I thought this was really interesting, why there's a huge disparity when it comes to breast and cervical cancer screening, but not colorectal, which is not related to one specific gender, right?
0: Yeah, that was interesting, that actually, particularly with the gay men, they were actually 10% more likely to go for colorectal screening than heterosexual men, which was intriguing.
2: Yeah, that's right. And the study mentions, you know, possible hypothesis. One of the possible hypotheses is their higher engagement with preventive sexual health services. Gay men tend to seek more HIV testing and medication to protect against HIV. So by going more to health clinics, they're more likely to discuss colorectal cancer screening with their health providers.
0: So what could be done to make it easier for gay and bisexual women and for trans men to take up screening offers?
2: Well, discrimination could be tackled by improving health professionals' training, also using more inclusive language in healthcare facilities, or even alternative screening approaches such as self-collected HPV testing. And in the specific case of trans men, the authors also recommended insurers to revise coverage policies to apply screening recommendations based on anatomy rather than administrative gender records.
0: So sometimes it does seem that services may not feel welcoming to everyone. Now, there's a third story I want to ask you about, all about LGBT healthcare. And it involves a special phone line in the US, which has existed since 2022. And anyone who's in crisis or having suicidal thoughts can call to get help at any time of day or night. But there used to be this press 3 option when you phoned up. What was the idea of that?
2: So this was a specific service provided to LGBTQ plus youth.
0: And why is it important to have a crisis hotline with a specific service for LGBT youth in particular?
2: In the US, the first big survey providing nationally representative data about transgender study, the Youth Risk Behavior Service, pointed out that in 2023, 26% of transgender and gender questioning students attempted suicide, compared to 5% of cisgender male and 11% of cisgender female students. And 72% experienced persistent feelings of sadness and hopelessness.
0: But despite that, this Press 3 option was shut down last year. Why was that and what's happened now?
2: It was shut down due to the lack of funding, according to the Trump administration. That was on July last year. There was a big backlash followed by a bipartisan push to restore the service. So Congress managed to allocate $33 million in spending in the 2026 budget to reactivate it. So now the 988, which is the number that people call, the 988 LGBTQ plus service option is bound to come back. But apparently it won't be run by the organization that was operating it before, which is called the Trevor Project. You know, since the 988 crisis line was launched back in 2022, Option 3 had received 1.6 million contacts, and the Trevor Project had handled half of those.
0: I guess on the whole, this is a good news story because a service which seemed to have been very used by people is coming back and may hopefully prevent more suicides.
2: Yeah, exactly. The fact that the bill had bipartisan support in Congress, despite the current political polarization in the U.S., might be seen as something positive. You know, despite disagreeing on almost everything when it comes to transgender rights, left and right seem to agree that the transgender community has a higher risk of suicide and something has to be done about it.
0: Well, thank you for all of that, Camilla, and do stay with us. Now, when someone has sustained a concussion, the advice about what to do in the next few days varies, and sometimes people are told to avoid using their screens. But now new research with teenagers between the ages of 11 and 17 suggests that some screen time during the week following a concussion might even aid recovery. So what would just the right amount of screen time look like? I spoke to Professor Ginger Yang, who led the study, and she is from the Center for Injury Research and Policy at the Nationwide Children's Hospital, Ohio, in the United States. And she told me what doctors tend to advise when someone has sustained a concussion.
5: The physician usually will say, avoid the screen. But that trend has been changed.
0: So the advice seems to be changing over time, but what you wanted to know was what difference screen time makes to recovery and exactly how much screen time seems to be beneficial on whether there's a sense that some might be not enough or some might be too much. And you actually measured the precise time that people spent on their screens. How did you go about doing this study?
5: So we basically have kids with the camera in front of their head recording every 30 seconds. So we basically recording what the kids can see, and in that way, not only the total time, but we also know what type of a screen device they are using, because watching TV or do the cell phone compare to the computer game homework can be totally different.
3: So using the camera, you can tell whether they are looking at their phones or their laptops and what kind of thing they're doing, whether they are playing games or they're on social media or what they're doing. Now, what was really interesting was that you found that a moderate amount of screen time actually seemed to be associated with a faster recovery from concussions. How much was helpful, and were you surprised by that?
5: When we look at the data, we find that if you use too little or if you use too much screen time, that leading to delayed recovery, and that can be different reasons result slow recovery. Our conclusion show moderate use may help. That moderate level based on our data is 120 to 240 minutes. So it is very important, whatever the amount of screen time can be individualized to each patient, not the same for everyone.
3: So your optimum average was about 2 hours and 21 minutes of screen time in a day, but that doesn't mean that will be the right amount for everybody. So if it makes people feel ill and they start feeling worse again, then they should do less. Why might some screen time be beneficial?
5: Because right now, the kids basically use screen time to connect with the friends. So if they don't use the screen, totally restricted to no use, their life can be totally changed because they can be isolated, not connect with their peers. So that can be affected if they are not used at all. And that is also not practical because they just on the phone, social media all the time.
3: Can we be sure that the screen time is what is helping? Because this is not like a trial where you prescribe screen time to one group of people and not to the other group of people. You were just seeing what people did naturally. So maybe the people who were recovering faster felt better, and so they used their screens more and went back onto their phones, and that explains why they seem to recover faster.
5: You are correct. We are not sure which is the chicken and the egg. Is screen time leading to the recovery or recovery leading to the screen time? So our study is purely observational. We did not prescribe anything. It is just association, not causal. So the future study do need to do the randomized trial to confirm the relationship.
3: And you were looking at teenagers. Would you expect to see the same results in people who were, I don't know, younger than that age group or in adults?
5: I don't think it will be the same if they are adults or if they are younger age, because overall screen time use of a younger age probably will be lower compared the 11 to 17 age group that we all studied. And also the injury itself can be very different, because when you're under 10, the mechanism of injury, severity injury can be totally different. Of course, compared to adults will be also different story, because in our group, the participant's brain is still in development. But for the adults population, their brain already fully developed. So the recommendation for the screen time and the result can be very different.
3: Would you expect a study like this to change the advice that people are given when they've had concussion? Will teenagers be told now that, you know, some screen time is okay, but not too much and not too little?
5: I think this evidence can help with the physician make the recommendation. Of course, we'll not replace the clinical judgment, but at least it can help a physician to consider when they make the recommendation. And physician also need to be not just one size fit, need to individualize based on if those children have a previous concussion, how they are recovery patterns. And the parents also need to be seeking the advice from the physician need to be at the individual level.
0: Professor Ginger Yang on her study published in the British Journal of Sports Medicine. Now, cities around the world are looking to protect people's health by cleaning up their air. And not long ago on Health Check, we discussed a pilot plan in Hanoi in Vietnam to ban diesel and petrol motorbikes from the centre of the city. In Thailand, the government is proposing a new clean air bill to tackle air polluted with particles with a diameter of less than 2.5 micrometres, known as PM 2.5 pollutants. And meanwhile, cyclists are looking to change the culture of the roads themselves, as Sen Nguyen reports.
6: If you've been to Bangkok, you know it's a city of cars and some motorbikes. Four-wheel vehicles stretch as far as I can see, with motorbikes zigzagging around them, leaving throngs of cars stuck in any given day in the capital of Thailand. What you would rarely see, though, is cyclists. Of course, cars, motorbikes, and even tuk-tuks here travel at very, very high speed, and they're typically unforgiving of seemingly powerless cyclists. But that doesn't stop a group of Thai cyclists from gathering every Saturday to show that Bangkok can be a city for them, but not without radical changes.
7: Yes, my name is Pei. I work at Cafe Velodrome. And one of the mission of Cafe Velodrome, instead of just selling cafe and all the basic things, we hope that we could create new cyclists to Bangkok.
6: For over 10 years now, Teramez Resavibom, who goes by Pei, has been running these bike tours around downtown Bangkok for free. He's trying to get people to explore the city more and, you know, cut down on emissions.
8: Hey, let's go.
6: Now, it all started 14 years ago when Pei was all about cars. One day, his sister-in-law, Nun, challenged him about his obsessions with cars.
7: My sister-in-law, she's very enthusiastic cyclist. I drive everywhere and I keep complaining. Why the traffic so bad? The traffic so bad, you know, keep honking. And then was the very first one who challenged me. Oh, you keep complaining. Are you going to do something about it?
6: The two of them wanted to open a bicycle cafe together.
7: That time my mind is still closed. I think it's not possible. But Nan took me on a bike ride. She said, okay. Okay, it's good that you asked me. She said, it's going to be just 4 or 5 kilometers, very easy one, you know. And I think you know the rest. She took me 10 kilometers and I was like sweating all.
9: It's very hot.
7: Yeah. I would say that the 10 kilometers ride actually changed my perspective of the bike completely. If you're cycling, you have less medical bills yourself. More people cycling to have better air quality. You get to exercise. You see new things. You meet new people.
6: Most of the people who join Pei's ride are Thais between their 20s and 50s. They usually cover about 10 to 20 kilometers, starting in Bangkok's old town and heading through busy streets and narrow back alleys. I can tell you from experience that it's not easy. According to the latest 2024 data, Bangkok has 59 bike lanes, which covers around 312 kilometers. But honestly, that's only up about 5% since 2016. Hardly a huge jump. Because the lanes are so scattered, cyclists have to get creative with shortcuts and back alleys just to dodge the traffic. Pei say that getting more people to cycle is more important than ever, especially with Thailand looking to pass a Clean Air Act which targets emissions from fuel combustion engines for all types of vehicles. It is a big deal. They are looking at huge fines, up to 50 million baht, for anyone or any company caught polluting.
10: I believe that to tackle this issue, we cannot talk about only transportation. We need to talk about housing.
6: That Sanon Wang Sanbun, the deputy governor of Bangkok.
10: Because right now, everyone come from the suburb to work, and it's very difficult for everyone to cycling, you know, far away from their home. So I think what we need to do in short term is to improve the first and last mile of the journey. So that is what we think that, okay, if you want to reduce PM 2.5, if you want to promote walking, biking, or whatever, we'll tackle in the first or last mile.
5: Thailand is facing quite a bit an issue with air pollution, isn't it? I mean, I don't need to even tell you, millions of people are being affected by PM2.5, and the public health ministry data also shows that at least 40 lung cancer cases are found a day in Thailand alone. What is the Bangkok Ministry of Bulletin administration is doing about it?
10: I think we need to find a route where the PM2.5 come from. First, it's about pollution outside Bangkok. Second is about the PM2.5 inside Bangkok, which is from the maybe a factory. The last month is like the secondary sources like cars. So each source need different solution. The last one is the most difficult one. For example, you need to shift the people using cars to change to the more greener transportation, which is maybe including the train, including the public transportation, including the EV, for example. So this kind of thing is take time.
5: Are you for or against clean air bill?
10: Yeah, definitely for.
6: Even when cycling can help reduce emissions, some people point out that it's not all easy in Bangkok. You got to deal with the heat, which is getting worse because of climate change, not to mention Bangkok's nasty rainy season and the fact that the infrastructure just isn't safe enough yet for bikers.
0: Sen Nguyen reporting from Bangkok, and BBC Brazil reporter Camilla Motta is still with me. Now, you have a study for us all about chocolate and how just the smell of it could help us to train harder in the gym without it feeling more difficult. Now, this almost sounds too good to be true. What did they do in this study?
2: It does, doesn't it? And it could be, because this was a small study done in Malaysia with 23 healthy men in their early 20s who didn't smoke and regularly engaged in resistance training. So they divided them in three groups and presented them with three liquids for them to smell. So 90% dark chocolate, milk chocolate, and water, which was given to the control group. After sniffing the liquids, their appetite and their leg extension performance were assessed.
0: And what happened?
2: So those who sniffed the dark chocolate added 18 more repetitions to their leg extension sets. They were also less hungry, reported reduced desire and intention to eat, and greater fullness before exercise. Those who sniffed the milk chocolate added about 9 repetitions to their leg extensions compared to the water control group, but didn't report reduction in hunger or increase in fullness. What they reported was higher odor pleasantness.
0: It's really interesting, isn't it? Because they didn't actually get to eat the chocolate. And for a start, you'd think that the aroma of chocolate might make you feel hungrier. And yet they felt full and were able to do more exercise without feeling they were making more effort.
2: Yeah, apparently this is all about the cues these odors spark in our brains based on what we learned about the food we're smelling, which I thought it was really interesting. In the case of dark chocolate, for example, the memory we have of it is of rich, bitter, and, you know, a highly satiating food, which, according to the authors, trick our brains into an anticipatory state of fullness. Sweeter milk chocolate scent, on the other hand, is more connected with reward, which, you know, would explain why smelling it sparks this sense of pleasantness.
0: And as you say, it was a very, very small study, and the authors do say it's just exploratory, but it's really interesting. You tempted to give this a go and perhaps start smelling chocolate before you exercise?
2: Oh, definitely. I work out very early in the morning, so I'll take what I can get.
0: And possibly perhaps eat it as a reward after the exercise as well. Well,
2: exactly.
0: That's allowed. Well, thank you so much, Camilla Motta, for joining us from Sao Paulo for Health Chat today. And thanks to the producers, Jonathan Blackwell and Georgia Christie, and our studio engineer today, Kath McGee. Do contact us with your health questions at healthcheck@bbc.co.uk. I'm Claudia Hammond. Bye for now.
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2: This is Andrew Peach. Welcome to the newsroom. With more explosions reported in Iran, we'll hear about the impact on people there.
3: Yesterday at the supermarket, someone mentioned that Abadan had been hit. Everyone was distressed.
2: Ukraine's President Zelensky sacks the defense minister who's taken drone warfare deep into Russia.
4: In the show of President Zelensky, there should be only one star. Zelensky became suspicious about possible political ambitions of Minister of Defense.
2: At the World Cup, Argentina celebrate making the final with a banner about their country's claims to the Falkland Islands.
5: I don't think England fans can get too excited that anything more stringent than that will be placed on Argentina. They're not going to be kicked out of the World Cup, but there will be some punishment from FIFA.
2: And how Bluey has been translated into Indigenous Australian languages.
6: A few hundred kids there watching the episode and they were losing their minds.
2: Those stories on the way.
7: BBC News with Moira Alderson. Thousands of people are protesting in Kyiv and other Ukrainian cities against President Zelensky's decision to remove the popular defence minister Mykhailo Fedorov. Here's Vitaly Shevchenko.
8: Just a stone's throw from Volodymyr Zelensky's office in the capital, Kyiv, demonstrators are chanting Mykhailo Fedorov's name, demanding his reinstatement. He is widely credited with spearheading the highly effective use of drones against Russian forces. But some say that he has made enemies by implementing reforms. Critics of Mykhailo Fedorov's removal argue that it will badly damage Ukraine's defence. The deputy head of Ukraine's Air Force and two key defence ministry advisers have already resigned in protest.
7: The sacking of the defence minister is part of a broader reshuffle of the Ukrainian government. Parliament has just approved the appointment of Serhiy Kuretsky as the new prime minister, the third since the Russian invasion in 2022. He's the former head of the state oil and gas company. Hostilities between Iran and the United States are ratcheting up further with explosions heard right across Iran and Tehran hitting back with drone strikes against US military facilities in the region. Earlier, Tehran's top negotiator insisted it must keep control of the Strait of Hormuz. Barbara Platusha is in Jerusalem.
9: If there are talks, the Iranians have at least publicly set out the terms. What they are saying is that the Americans are not adhering to the memorandum of understanding that they agreed last month, particularly a clause about Iran making arrangements for the shipping in the strait. Now, the words around that are quite vague, and the Iranians have taken that to say, well, that means that we control the shipping. They are wanting to direct the route that ships take. They have talked about imposing fees and so on. The Americans have been very clear that that's not what the intention was, and hence the dispute.
7: An Italian court is due to deliver its verdict shortly in a trial over a deadly bridge collapse in Genoa. From Rome, Davide Ghiglione reports.
10: It's nearly 8 years since the Morandi Bridge collapsed in Genoa, killing 43 people. 57 defendants are on trial, among them former executives of the motorway operator Autostrade per l'Italia, engineers and former Transport Ministry officials. They're accused of manslaughter and falsifying documents. All deny wrongdoing. Prosecutors say maintenance was delayed for years despite warning signs. The defence blames an undetectable flaw in a single bridge cable. The trial has run for almost 4 years, with more than 280 hearings, and the victims' families are calling for answers.
7: British Steel is being taken into public ownership, with the government saying this will protect the vital future of steel production. It comes after ministers said that they had failed to reach a deal with the current owners, China's Jingye. The government took operational control of British Steel last year. World News from the BBC. The UN says more than 500 people have feared dead after two shipwrecks off Myanmar's coast. In a joint statement, the refugee agency and the International Organization for Migration say the boats left Rakhine State in late June, carrying mostly Rohingya passengers, including some from refugee camps in Bangladesh. One vessel lost contact soon after departure. The other is believed to have sunk off the Ayarawady coast earlier this month. The agency said nearly 300 people had already been reported missing or dead in the Andaman Sea and Bay of Bengal this year. At least 11 people have died and 19 others have been injured in a fire at an orphanage in Algeria. Civil defence officials say crews are still working to put out the blaze at the facility in Mohammedia, a suburb of the capital. Argentina faced the prospect of disciplinary action after their players celebrated their World Cup semi-final win over England with a banner supporting Argentina's claims to the Falkland Islands. FIFA rules prohibit political statements at matches it organises. The British Cabinet Minister, Peter Kyle, called the banner entirely inappropriate and said he expected FIFA to investigate.
11: It is essential that when it comes to the World Cup, the politics is kept separate from it. I'm really proud of our team, what they achieved, the professionalism they showed, but also the dignity that they showed. And that was in real contrast to what we saw with the Argentine team last night. When it comes to the consequences for their actions, well, that's for FIFA to do now. And I really do hope that FIFA do a proper investigation into it.
7: New research has reinforced concerns about the potential health risks from consuming ultra-processed food, which often contains preservatives, emulsifiers and other additives. The study from Canada showed that up to 38% of all cardiovascular disease events, such as heart attacks and strokes in 2019, were attributable to the consumption of ultra-processed food. BBC News.
2: And this is Andrew Peach on the BBC World Service. Good to have you with us in the newsroom. Iran and the US are again trading military blows over the Strait of Hormuz. There has been a brief social media post from President Trump suggesting there are still negotiations going on between the two countries alongside that. We'll have more about that in a moment. But first, there's little doubt the strikes are taking a real toll on people inside Iran. The country was already struggling economically before the war began earlier this year. People have been telling BBC News about the difficulties all of this is presenting in ordinary life. These statements have been voiced up by members of our team, and we'll start with this woman who's in Tehran.
3: Everyone in Tehran is worried and upset. Yesterday at the supermarket, someone mentioned that Abadan had been hit. Everyone was distressed and exchanged silent glances. It was as if a lump had formed in everyone's throat.
2: This man is in southern Iran, much closer to the Strait of Hormuz, the heart of the conflict.
12: The war in the south is just a label. In reality, it is a war over oil, and the people of the south have never really factored into the equation. Both the Iranian and the American sides are fighting over oil. Here in the south, amidst 50-degree heat, they still cut off the electricity and the water. And every night passes filled with the sounds of explosions, fear and stress.
2: Today, Donald Trump has praised Tehran for releasing a US detainee held for 2 years. Let's hear more about that and the latest on the overnight strikes with our correspondent in Jerusalem, Barbara Pletusher.
13: The U.S. Carried out again a wave of strikes against what it said were Iranian military targets, coastal defenses, missile sites, and so on. Most of them, it seems, in the southern part of Iran, relatively close to the Strait of Hormuz, because the central command says its goal is to prevent Iran from using these capabilities to threaten shipping in the strait. There have been reports in the Iranian media of wider strikes than that, or I should say, explosions in other parts of the country. It's not entirely clear what happened, but Iranian media reported explosions in the west and the north of the country, and also that in Tehran, air defenses were activated. Again, we don't have any more details about that. And another, something else that was reported was in the south, a cancer hospital evacuated because of missile strikes. Didn't hit the building as far as we know, but it was happening in that area, and so they evacuated. The Iranians have responded by striking what they said were U.S. military targets in Kuwait and Bahrain and in Jordan.
2: Tell me about this U.S. detainee who's been released that Donald Trump's pleased about.
13: So this is an American-Iranian woman in her 50s. She was not actually jailed. She was visiting her relatives in December 2024, in the southwestern city of Shiraz, and then she had her passport seized and was prevented from leaving the country. She was charged with espionage, and over the period that she's been in Iran, she has been interrogated on various occasions in relation to a pending trial. Now suddenly there's this information from her lawyer that she's been released. No details about why or this suddenly happened, but President Trump has seen this as a gesture of goodwill. Anyway, that's what he said in his social media post, that the US appreciated this gesture of goodwill.
2: And what's interesting is that despite the fact that these attacks, if anything, are ramping up, there still seems to be some talking going on, some negotiations behind the scenes.
13: Yeah, I mean, President Trump has made pretty clear that his most immediate objective is to reopen the Strait of Hormuz, not to start another war. So even when he's at his most bellicose, he's saying that these attacks are meant to force Iran back to the negotiating table, the bargaining table. And we know that, for example, Oman, at the weekend, there were meetings in Oman between officials there, regional officials, and the Iranians, talking about an aspect of the memorandum of understanding that says Iran should organize together with Oman arrangements for shipping in the strait. This is what the Iranians point to as saying, actually, we were given the right to control the strait, and therefore the Americans are weakening our position. It's what the top negotiator said quite strongly in a statement that came out yesterday. He said, why would we, the memorandum of understanding only has meaning when its clauses are implemented, so why would we adhere to it if they're not being implemented? Having said that, at the same time, he said that negotiations were not capitulation. They were part of a strategy of standing strong and firm on the strait militarily, but also negotiating dialogue would be needed, essentially, he was suggesting, for there to be a resolution. So neither side has said talks are off, and both sides have indicated that they are on the table. What is actually happening with talks is a bit unclear.
2: It's Barbara Platusha with me from Jerusalem. More than 500 people are feared dead off the coast of Myanmar after two boats capsized, according to a statement by the United Nations. The vessels reportedly departed from Rakhine State in late June, carrying mostly ethnic Rohingyas, including some from refugee camps in neighbouring Bangladesh. Let's get more on this from our Global Affairs reporter, Ambarasan Etharajan, who's here with me. What do we know about all this?
14: The UN says that these groups, they left in two batches, one in late June and also in the first week of July. The interesting thing is why they decided to leave now, even though thousands of Rohingyas, refugees, especially from the camps in Bangladesh and also from Rakhine State in Myanmar, leaving for countries like Indonesia or Thailand and Malaysia in rickety boats and overcrowded boats. This is not the usual season for people to go. This is also, you have a torrential monsoon rain and rough seas. So they did not even reach very far from Myanmar. Now, what's happening in Rakhine State at the moment is, you know, there's a civil war going on in Myanmar. Rakhine Army is controlling more than 14 of the 17 townships. So people are suffering under various conflicts. And the UN already describes the Rohingya as one of the most persecuted minorities in the world. Over a period of time, the military crackdown in Myanmar was forcing them to flee into Bangladesh.
2: Now, yes, I was going to ask you more about that. There's always an underlying story behind an incident like this. Tell us a bit more about why people are fleeing to the point that they're risking their lives to do it.
14: Because the life is becoming unbearable, both in Rakhine State and in the neighbouring Bangladesh, where the refugee camps, it's overcrowded. They don't have some of the basic facilities. Because of funding cuts, they are having, you know, a shortage of what they usually get from the UN agencies, from food and daily allowance. And they want a better life because they have been driven out of the land. Their villages, their homes have been taken over. Their lands have been taken over. That's why they're taking this very risky journey, seeking better life or safety in countries like Malaysia or in Thailand. And there is also another factor here, that because of this desperate situation, that is where the human traffickers take advantage. They're charging them huge amount of money. Many people die on the way. They get thrown overboard if you raise your voice against them. And they ask more money on the way. There is also sexual violence against women while being taken on board these ships. And again, the UN points out that, you know, ongoing conflicts, without the international community noticing the plight of these communities will continue.
2: Ambarasan, thank you. Ambarasan Atharajan with me here in the newsroom. Now, the latest from the World Cup, 48 teams have been reduced.

0: It translates into English as the Falklands are Argentina's, and this, as we have spoken a lot in the build-up to this match, is all to do with the Falkland Islands, the territory that these two nations fought a war over back in 1982. There was also a referendum on the sovereignty of the Falkland Islands back in 2013, which emphatically showed that the islanders wanted to remain British. But this is still a live political issue in Argentina, and it added for an extra spice, really, to the build-up to this match. The players of Argentina have been pictured in videos actually singing about the Falkland Islands and how much it means to them in terms of getting on over England, having had all this history with them. So they can expect probably a fine from FIFA for this. There is some precedent actually for this exact type of incident, because back in 2014 Argentina unfurled a banner with those same words and they were given a fine by FIFA. I don't think England fans can get too excited that anything more stringent than that will be placed on Argentina. They're not going to be kicked out of the World Cup, but there will be some punishment from FIFA.
1: This is the BBC World Service with Andrew Peach. To Ukraine now, where protesters have started to gather in the capital, Kyiv, and other cities around the country after the surprise sacking of the country's popular defence minister. Side of demonstrators in Kyiv today. So Mykhailo Fedorov was one of the casualties of a government reshuffle in which Ukraine's president Volodymyr Zelensky says he wants to make some changes to political challenges amid new challenges and new tasks. But is there another reason behind all this? Well, here's Oleksiy Goncharenko, who's a Ukrainian MP.
2: The answer is very simple. In the show of President Zelensky, there should be only one star. So Zelensky became suspicious about possible political ambitions of Minister of Defense. And when he feels something like this, he is getting rid of such people. He's moving them from high and important positions. I think it's not a good thing during the war. It's clearly that Zelensky put his personal ahead of what country needs.
1: Live to Vitaly Shevchenko from BBC Monitoring. So what do you make of that suggestion, Vitaly, that the reason the defence minister is gone is not because he'd failed to execute drone warfare inside Russia, but because he was becoming too popular?
3: Well, a lot of people are saying that, Andrew. I was listening to a news conference given by the outgoing defence minister, Mykhailo Fedorov, about an hour ago, and he hinted at the reasons behind his removal. He accused the commander-in-chief of the Ukrainian army, Oleksandr Sirsky, of, and I quote, causing division within Ukraine instead of looking for ways of fighting Russia. So that gives us an idea about what the root causes of this could be. I've heard a lot of claims that Mykhailo Fedorov and the commander-in-chief Sirsky, they're on the completely different ends of the spectrum in so many ways. There's an age difference, there's a difference in experience. The minister Fedorov is all about digital reform and AI and drones, and he can pick up his phone and speak to Elon Musk, while Commander-in-Chief Sirsky is more about, you know, bricks and mortar and nitty-gritty and you know, the boring things that have to do with warfare. So there's that. Also, there have been numerous suggestions that, well, by implementing daring reforms, by fighting corruption, endemic corruption, long-rooted corruption, of course you're going to upset a lot of apple carts. Of course you're going to make enemies. So maybe Mr. Fedorov fell victim to those enemies. But the fact remains that this is hugely harmful to Ukraine's defense effort. Two key advisors at the defense ministry have resigned over his removal, and the deputy head of Ukraine's air defense forces has also resigned, saying that what's going on is, and I quote, evil.
1: Is the government of Ukraine stable? It always seems to me that President Zelensky is not quite so popular inside Ukraine as his international profile might suggest. Is he in trouble?

0: Well, that's a very good way of putting it. He is by no means universally popular in Ukraine. He is, I think, by the vast majority of the active Ukrainians, if you like, you know, volunteers, activists, political leaders, various military unit commanders. I think he tends to be accepted as, you know, this is what we've got. This is what we have to live with. And most of the time it sort of works. But as one commentator put it today, Volodymyr Zelensky can be absolutely heroic in tackling the dire consequences of his idiotic decisions. That's a quote.
1: Interesting. Vitaly Shevchenko, thank you very much indeed for being with us. Next, we'll take you to Italy. Now, this is archive from 8 years ago. The Morandi Bridge in northern Italy collapsed in what's considered one of the country's worst infrastructure disasters. 43 people were killed, including several children, sparking a national investigation into whether structural risks were ignored to cut maintenance costs. A court will deliver a verdict today as 57 executives and engineers stand trial, all of whom deny any wrongdoing. I've been talking to my colleague Davide Giglione, who's from Genoa, where the incident happened.
2: I am indeed, and thank you for playing that clip. It brought me back to that day because I was actually in my hometown visiting my parents and was driving into town when the bridge collapsed, so I actually saw it, which was terrible. And so that happened in 2018, and since then families of the victims have been calling for answers, and today maybe they will get one, maybe not the one they're hoping for.
1: Okay, tell us about the legal case that's about to conclude.
2: Basically, at the heart of the case is the basic disagreement over why the bridge fell. Because on the one hand, you've got prosecutors saying that maintenance was repeatedly delayed, even as, you know, warning signs were ignored. On the other hand, you've got defence lawyers arguing that the real cause was actually a design flaw and it was basically impossible to predict. So the judges will basically decide whether there was a tragic accident or there's an actual responsibility and someone's...
1: Yeah. And what do the family members of the victims say about what happened?
2: Well, obviously they expect someone to be found guilty. They want justice. They've been fighting for it. They've been very active over the last few years. I was just talking to the sister of a woman who died in 2018, and she said that they've never really stopped fighting and helping the prosecutors. So they are very active, very, very worried about the possible outcome of the trial, but also very, very emotional and very anxious.
1: And that's Davide Giglione talking to me from Rome a little earlier. Now, this is the remarkable sound of a newly discovered monkey in the Democratic Republic of Congo. It's called the Likweli monkey. Its distinctive feature, apart from the strange noise it makes, is bright orange lips framed by a furry black face. You can see a picture of one right now at bbc.com/news. Conservationists in the east of the DRC first reported seeing this unusual-looking animal in 2008, but at that time they got just one blurry photograph of it. After another sighting 10 years later, an international team set out to try and study the monkey, which is the fifth African monkey species to be discovered in the last 75 years. Sean Farrington has been talking to two of the scientists working on this, a PhD student from Florida Atlantic University, Junior Amboko, and the lead scientist, Professor Kate Detweiler.
3: The new Colobus Likweli is a medium-sized monkey, and it's covered in dark hair. And then on its face, it's got this really magnificent orange cream-colored lips and area under the nose that sticks out, especially when it roars. And then it's got this really spiky black hair around the side of the face and on the top of the head.
4: And Junior, can you tell us a bit more about the environment this monkey is living in and why, you know, would have taken so long and the discovery has come about in this way?
5: The Lomami National Park is a really a very remote place. difficult to access and also high, and probably this is why it took a long time to actually discover the species and also collect more data on it.
4: Kate, why is it such an important step?
3: So in, I think, 2026, having a new monkey species come to light after all these years of being in the landscape, it's just really rare. We had a earlier discovery in 2012 from the same landscape on the west side of the Lamami River, and now we're on the east side. So we're really excited to have the next steps for learning more about what Likweli, its ecology is and its evolutions. It's really, really extraordinary.
4: And Julia, how close can scientists get with sound recordings to being able to provide, you know, the rest of the world with a little bit more of a detailed experience?
5: You can hear Likweli as far as up to 200 meters, but usually 50 to 100 meters, you really have like a nice sound and you can record.
4: And sightings? Will there be added interest around the world now for people to get even closer to see them for themselves?
5: Lomami is a new park. It was officially established in 2016, so almost everything needs to be studied, not just primates. But I keep reminding people that we have over 50 species of mammals in general. We have over 200 species of birds.
4: Junior, for you, was there a certain point that was particularly emotional along the journey?
5: Yes, emotional because I started from the very beginning to collect data. We didn't know anything about the species. And at the end, I was actually the one who gave the name, Colobus congwezi. This was actually from my suggestion, and just it's so amazing for me, and I'm just proud to see that this naming is coming from me.
6: Now, if you have children, chances are you've come across the lovable and enthusiastic six-year-old blue heeler puppy who lives with mum, dad and sister Bingo, Bluey, the award-winning Australian cartoon series. It's now been translated into Indigenous Australian languages. Simon Atkinson has been talking to the producers of these episodes, Maya Tiki Marika and Will Porter, who hope the project is going to amplify First Nation voices and help with language preservation.
7: What if Bluey spoke one of the world's oldest living languages? Well, for the first time, Bluey's been produced in Australian Indigenous language. There are now five episodes in Nyungu Mata, which is a collection of dialects spoken in northeast Arnhem Land in the Northern Territory.
8: The five episodes that we chose really resonated because they spoke to our connection to country.
7: The voices, well, they're local elders, musicians and children.
8: We want to elevate and amplify the voices of First Nations Australia.
7: And when it was shown for the first time...
9: There was a few hundred kids there watching the episode and they were losing their minds.
7: Bluey's already been translated into over 20 languages. That global success has made it a lot of money, including for BBC Studios, which is the commercial arm of the BBC. The producers know these episodes won't make a profit, but say perhaps it'll help keep a language alive.
8: If one person turns on the TV and sees an episode of Bluey in a First Nations Australian language, then who knows what inspiration, what seed can germinate and where we can go from there.
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6: Our main stories. Tehran has launched fresh attacks on US military bases in neighbouring Gulf states, while Washington continues to strike sites across Iran. And protests are being held in Kyiv and other Ukrainian cities after the surprise sacking of the country's popular defence minister. There's more at bbc.com/news from me, Andrew Peach, and the team in the newsroom. Thank you for listening.
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0: This is the BBC World Service, and coming up after the news, the global story. Marco Rubio will host an international summit on the threat posed by, quote, transnational far-left terrorism, with a particular focus on the group called Antifa. But who are they? Are they a significant threat? Or is there something else motivating the DC summit? Join me, Tristan Redman, in 2 minutes.
1: BBC News with Vigialis. Thousands of Ukrainians have joined demonstrations against President Zelensky's decision to sack their popular defense minister, Mykhailo Fedorov. He was seen as a key figure in the expansion of drone warfare against Russia. The deputy commander of the Air Force has resigned in protest, saying the dismissal would damage the war effort. Pakistan, which has played a leading mediation role between Iran and the United States, has urged them to halt current hostilities and return to negotiations. Exchanges of fire across the Gulf have continued for a sixth day. An Italian court is due to deliver its verdict in a trial over a bridge collapse that killed 43 people in Genoa in 2018. Dozens of defendants are accused of manslaughter and falsifying documents. The European Prosecutor's Office has indicted 22 people in Greece over a multi-million-dollar EU farm subsidy scandal. They include four members of parliament and former senior officials. The alleged scam was centred on the island of Crete. A fire at an orphanage in Algeria has killed at least 11 people and injured many others. Crews have been working to extinguish the blaze in a suburb of Algiers. The High Court in Delhi has told the Indian government to monitor the health of a climate activist who has been on hunger strike for 19 days. Sonam Wanchak is refusing food as part of a protest demanding the resignation of the education minister over the cancellation of exams. New research has reinforced concerns about the potential health risks from eating ultra-processed food. The study from Canada linked consumption to more than a third of all cardiovascular disease events such as heart attacks. A British government minister says FIFA should investigate after Argentine players celebrated their World Cup victory over England with a banner laying claim to the Falkland Islands. Peter Kyle said politics should be kept out of football. FIFA rules prohibit political statements at matches. BBC News.
2: This is shocking. It's hard to understand. It's hard to believe. I mean, maybe it's not hard to believe.
0: A prominent British Conservative politician was killed in her home last week, and the news has made it across the Atlantic. This is the podcaster Megan Kelly.
2: Anne Widdecombe was a former Member of Parliament in Great Britain and had become somewhat of an elder stateswoman for the Reform UK Party. She was 78 years old.
0: At first, investigating police said that there was, quote, no information that this is a politically motivated crime. But that initial assessment evolved.
2: That new evidence had prompted Britain's National Counterterrorism Unit to take the lead.
0: Police said they believed Widdecombe had been killed in a, quote, targeted attack. Investigators say there's a limit to the details they can provide, given it's a live murder investigation. But they're working to understand a possible motive.
2: What exactly that means, I don't know.
0: There are still big questions over whether Widdecombe was targeted because of her political beliefs and who targeted her. But the case has amplified a sense of insecurity on both sides of the Atlantic amongst members of the political right that they might be targeted by attackers from, as they see it, far-left groups. On Thursday in Washington, Marco Rubio, the Secretary of State, will host an international summit on the threat posed by, quote, the resurgence of transnational far-left terrorism. There'll be a particular focus on the loosely composed group the Trump administration calls Antifa. What is this group? Is it a significant threat? Or is there something else motivating the DC summit? From the BBC, I'm Tristan Redman in London. And today on The Global Story, is the Trump administration right to worry about far-left groups like Antifa? Mm-hmm. Mike Wendling, great to have you back.
3: Nice to be back.
0: Just, you know, talking with you about movies last week. And today we are back to talk about something that's, you know, roughly in the same ballpark.
3: Yeah, more extremist politics for you.
0: Yeah. Well, Mike, for those of our listeners who were not listening last week, could you introduce yourself, please? Tell us what it is you do.
3: Sure. My name's Mike Wendling, and I'm a journalist. I specialize in, amongst other things, movements on the far right and the far left, particularly in America, but around the world.
0: Great to have you back with us, Mike. So Marco Rubio is hosting a summit in Washington, D.C. on Thursday. By all accounts, he's invited senior ministers from more than 60 countries to talk about, quote, the resurgence of transnational far-left terrorism. When Marco Rubio thinks about far-left terrorism, what's he thinking about? Is there one incident more than any other that really captures what this is and explains what's giving the impetus to the White House here?
3: There's one case that the authorities in the United States will point to, and that's a protest outside an immigration facility in Texas about a year ago in July 2025. A group of left-wing activists protested, brought fireworks, but then also brought body armor and in at least one case, a weapon. The protest turned violent when police showed up, and one of the protesters actually shot a police officer. After that, a number of the protesters were arrested. They were accused of being part of an Antifa group. And just recently, just in the last few weeks, have received lengthy prison sentences. The man who shot the police officer was sentenced to 100 years in prison, and other sentences included sentences of 40 to 50 years in prison. Now, they weren't convicted necessarily of being part of an Antifa group, because that is not, it's in itself illegal, but the organization that went into the protests and the consequent violence led to their criminal convictions and those long sentences. This is one of the cases that the Trump administration has held up as a signal of the potential threat of left-wing violence and Antifa violence in the United States.
0: So the Trump administration would hold up this particular case as justification of something needing to be done about far-left extremist groups. Who's leading the charge on this for them?
3: Well, the White House's counterterror chief is a man named Sebastian Gorka, who will be fairly familiar to people who watch BBC content.
4: Left-wing terrorism in America is on the rise, and guess what? We're going to stop it.
3: He appears on the BBC.
5: I'm not going to be caught or pulled into some BBC, you know, fake news questioning.
3: And has done in the past quite a while.
5: That is classic BBC hackery.
3: He grew up here in Britain, originally Hungarian. He's very hawkish when it comes to these kinds of groups. And him and other White House officials like Stephen Miller, who's the White House chief of staff, have identified Antifa as a threat to American values. They really think that the rising tide of left-wing violence is something that could destabilize the country, and they're committed to sniffing it out.
0: Okay, well, over the last decade or so, Mike, there have been two competing narratives, haven't there, about what's happening in the United States. The first is led by people who believe that there's a rise of fascism in the United States and something needs to be done about that. The second is led by people who believe that there's a rise of violence in the US fomented by people on the far left and something needs to be done about that. So today we're hoping that you're going to help us establish how much truth there is in each of those two narratives. So let's start from the beginning. Antifa was in the public discourse a lot after Donald Trump was elected for the first time in 2016, but it's been around for a long time in the United States. Where did it start? Where does it come from?
3: Well, it's originally a European movement, right? If you go back to the history, there were anti-fascist groups in Germany in the 1930s prior to World War II. They don't really have any sort of direct lineage to the groups that sprung up in the 1970s and the 1980s. In the American context, it's a little bit different. In the 1980s, there was a group called Anti-Racist Action, which developed in Minneapolis and other Midwestern cities. And basically, this was around the punk scene. It was a subculture at the time as punk and underground music was taking off. Those kinds of scenes were attracting not only sort of left-wing anarchists, but also neo-Nazi skinheads. And the anarchists didn't really want to hang out with the neo-Nazi skinheads, so they formed these sort of self-defense units to keep those people away from their movement. It remained part of that. It didn't sort of break containment until Donald Trump came along. And what happened around 2015 and 2016 is very interesting because you had a series of right-wing groups who formed around that time, most notably groups like the Proud Boys. There was a group called Patriot Prayer in the Pacific Northwest. They start to become emboldened as Donald Trump starts to say the things that they want said in politics, and they start to hit the streets and they start to have rallies and street marches. That's when you really see Antifa, as a sort of reaction to that, also step out into the streets. And in many cities, Portland, Oregon, Berkeley, California, in New York City, you had pretty violent street clashes between these far right and far left groups.
0: When did Antifa first become something that politicians in the mainstream would actually talk about? Like, do you remember when you first heard Donald Trump mentioning them?
3: They first came to light in a big way in Donald Trump's consciousness in 2017. In August 2017, there was that violent melee in Charlottesville. If you remember, there were a large contingent of neo-Nazis, ethno-nationalists, other assorted far-right groups and people came to this university town under the banner Unite the Right. They wanted to show their force. And then that attracted counter-protesters. Not all of them Antifa, but a sizable number of them were anti-fascists.
6: Nazis go home! Nazis go home!
3: And they battled in some ways on the streets.
7: The crowd in Charlottesville showed up to protest a white supremacist rally. Despite the anger, no one expected this.
3: A member of one of the far right groups drove a car through a crowd, hitting people, killing a counter protester from the left wing side.
7: The verdict reached today in a Virginia courtroom. James Fields deliberately plowed into the protesters, killing 32-year-old Heather Heyer and injuring two dozen others.
3: He eventually was convicted of murder and put in prison. But this was the catalyst for a whole range of media attention that got the attention of Donald Trump and many other people.
0: I mean, this was the moment, and many people will remember, when Donald Trump famously said that there were fine people on both sides.
3: That's right. And that comment has been sort of picked over ever since.
0: Yes. Okay. So you mentioned this as a kind of warning sign of what was to come. At what point do you start to realize, Mike, as someone who follows this very closely, that there is something happening on the ground as far as far left groups are concerned?
3: Well, later that year, I went to Berkeley, California, where there was a campus event at the University of Berkeley, famously a pretty left-wing, pro-free speech university. And I witnessed sort of running battles between groups like the Proud Boys and groups like Patriot Prayer and counter-demonstrators. Many of them were Antifa. Many of them were what they call the black bloc wing of Antifa, dressed head to toe in black and masked and basically therefore, what they would say is security or self-defense, but they are willing to use violence. There were fights. It was quite a chaotic situation. And then I also, you know, later witnessed the same kind of thing happen in Portland, Oregon. It became a regular feature in the Trump years, and it would be anything from sort of verbal confrontation to pepper spray to fighting with sticks and batons. And sometimes, you know, even greater violence than that.
0: For an organization to be a quote-unquote terrorist group, the common understanding would be that they would have to have leaders of some sort. Are there Antifa leaders?
3: You know, a lot of people who have sympathy with the Antifa movement are also anarchists, and they're kind of allergic to leaders. Mm-hmm. They often form loose associations, not organized groups. You don't sign up to a direct debit or have a membership card or anything like this. I have encountered in the course of my reporting people who are sort of de facto leaders. One of whom, Antifa spokesman of sorts in Portland, agreed to sit down with one of his opposite numbers, a card-carrying Proud Boy member.
8: Guys, so look, first of all, I'm just going to go over the rules.
9: Okay.
8: We don't want any violence. Number one, no violence.
9: No violence.
8: Can we stay seated?
9: Stay seated.
8: Stay seated. I know that it's going to get heated.
3: This was at the height of the protests in Portland, where these people would be shouting at each other in the street and sometimes worse.
8: Luis, what do you think of Rob?
10: I think he's misguided. I think he's a bigot. I think he's a misogynist. I think he's violent towards women. And I think he's a racist.
8: What do you think of Luis?
11: I told him he's ignorant of who I am. I think he's violent on the street. I think he's trying to duck out of responsibility. My dad always told me, you go to a protest, you end up getting arrested, don't cry. Own it.
3: They had a fairly frosty, but I wouldn't call it respectful, I would maybe call it civil conversation.
8: And I want to ask you one more question, which is, has anything changed in your mind as a result of this meeting, Luis?
10: Honestly, more sorrow, more sadness. The fight's going to be longer. Man.
8: Rob, has anything changed in your mind as a result?
11: I respect you less now, dog. I thought I was going to respect you more after this, man. I respect you even less.
3: It was an interesting dynamic between the two. I'm not sure if it told us much more than they would continue to be ideological foes forevermore.
12: Well, so this is in 2019 that you're reporting in Portland. Not very long after that, the world enters the 2020 COVID pandemic. And within that moment, there is the murder of George Floyd in Minneapolis in May 2020 by a police officer. And in the wake of that, months and months of civil unrest. To what extent, if any, was that unrest caused by Antifa?
3: You know, that's a great question. And I think this really shows how Antifa operates on sort of two levels. One as an actual sort of street force and one as a bogeyman for Donald Trump and his allies. So Antifa activists were certainly present in protests, right? And Antifa activists, there are cases where some of them were arrested on charges of criminal damage and rioting and whatnot. They certainly weren't the majority because this was a mass movement, right, that sprung up after George Floyd was murdered. However, in certain segments of the right, it became a common wisdom that Antifa was driving the whole protest movement. Antifa activists were certainly there, but how much they had to do with the ensuing violence and mayhem that happened because of that takeover is really debatable.
12: So the public perception of their involvement is possibly greater than the actual evidence of them being involved.
3: And certainly from the Trump administration and the MAGA movement, which tends to use Antifa as a catch-all for, you know, not just the sort of people who are directly inspired or pledge their allegiance to Antifa, but left-wing violence as a whole. And then even other incidents that don't necessarily have anything to do with left-wing violence or come from different political perspectives. So yeah, it's become a much larger thing than the relatively small numbers would imply.
12: So much of this is party political. I mean, as we've discussed, there was an increase in activity of groups like the Proud Boys during Donald Trump's first term. Is the reverse true? When Joe Biden entered the White House, did that allow an increase or a flourishing of left-wing extremist groups as well?
3: Well, not in the same way, because, you know, Antifa at one level is a reactive movement. when Joe Biden was in office, there was a huge investigation into the events of January the 6th, 2021. As a result of that, a lot of those right-wing groups, the Proud Boys, the Oath Keepers, they were hobbled. Their members were in prison. They were broken up. They weren't holding marches and rallies. And so you didn't have the corresponding reaction by Antifa groups, which was be to come out and confront them.
12: You mentioned January the 6th, which seems like an important staging post in this story.
13: They were literally banging on the doors of Congress. And then some Trump supporters managed to get inside. They were armed and wandering the Capitol building.
12: We all remember what happened that day.
13: The chamber has emptied, democracy put on hold. Outside, they were scaling the ramparts, the mob for the moment in charge, believing they have the right to overthrow the will of the people.
12: I mean, there were rival narratives that grew up about the reasons behind the unrest around the Capitol in Washington, D.C. How did these different narratives develop, Mike?
3: Some of the right-wing groups that were there accused Antifa operatives of being in the crowd, of stirring up the crowd. I think that narrative developed because in the lead-up to January the 6th, there were those sort of street battles. But on that day itself, they were largely kept away and keeping away from the events at the Capitol. But because Antifa as a idea had become such a sort of big thing on the right, there was almost an immediate assumption that there were agent provocateurs in the crowd. There was almost no evidence that that was the case.
12: Well, if we jump forward a few years, Donald Trump comes back to the White House less than a year into his second term. Is the murder of Charlie Kirk, which you touched on earlier on. Back then, we did a whole episode on how the bullet casings were engraved with far-left slogans. A trial is underway right now. Shortly after that murder, Donald Trump signs an executive order in which he designates Antifa a domestic terrorist organization. What was the reaction to that order, and what does it even mean? What does it change?
3: It doesn't change a whole lot. A president can't ban a group, for instance. You can't make it illegal to be a member of a group. But I think from a policy perspective, it showed that the president suddenly wanted to emphasize or reemphasize his opposition to the left-wing activists and Antifa specifically, and make a counterterrorism official like Sebastian Gorka concentrate on this Antifa idea.
12: You said the president can't ban a group, but why not? If he deems that group to be a security threat and quote-unquote terrorist in nature, why wouldn't he be able to do that?
3: It's just not a part of the United States law.
12: Is it a First Amendment thing?
3: It is definitely a First Amendment thing.
12: Freedom of speech.
3: Yeah, absolutely. You can declare yourself a neo-Nazi, and as long as you're not threatening anyone, you can walk down Broadway, goose-stepping all the way. Similarly, if you call yourself Antifa, it doesn't matter if Donald Trump has said that this is a domestic terror organization. You cannot be thrown in prison simply for saying, I support Antifa.
12: But to be clear, if I declared myself a member of Islamic State, that would be different because it's an international.
3: Absolutely, yes. The law is different for foreign terror groups. So the State Department does keep a list of foreign terror groups. And the Trump administration has actually banned a number of foreign Antifa groups. One notable example, Antifa Ust, a German group, translated Antifa East, that is on the State Department's banned list of foreign terror groups.
12: Well, Mike, this brings us neatly to what's happening in Washington on Thursday, because this summit under the aegis of Marco Rubio and Sebastian Gorka, who we mentioned, is aimed at discussing Antifa as an international terrorist group. But is there a real security threat from left-wing groups in the United States? Or is this summit in D.C. part of a kind of campaign of political name-calling that we see a lot in politics on all sides of the political spectrum at the moment? I mean, some people on the left call their political opponents fascists. Some on the right call their opponents communists. Bolting the word terrorist on, is that just a way of sort of turning the dial up even further?
3: I think so. I think that obviously there's not a zero threat from left-wing groups. the CSIS.
0: That's the Center for Strategic and International Studies, which is a think tank in the US.
3: That's right. They pointed out that in the early part of 2025, for the first time in years, the number of attacks carried about by left-wing inspired assailants was larger than the number carried out by right-wing assailants. However, the nature of the attacks has been very different. If you think about the nature of right-wing violence versus left-wing violence, right-wing violence tends to be much more deadly and much more sort of based on identity. So if you look at a recent attack on a mosque in San Diego, an attack on a black grocery store in a black neighborhood in Buffalo, New York, an attack on a Hispanic area in El Paso, Texas, a synagogue in Pittsburgh. All these are very, very deadly events that have happened in recent times in the United States. Left-wing violence certainly has, in some cases, claimed lives. Generally, it is to do with property crime, vandalism, targeting corporations or the state. And the nature of it is very much different, and it's not necessarily targeted at random individuals or civilians. So there is a disparity in between the amount of storm and fury that the Trump administration has devoted to Antifa and other left-wing groups versus the actual impact on the ground.
0: Well, Mike, you and I are sitting here in London, and there are a couple of relevant and important things happening here this week. The first is at the end of the week, there's a CPAC conference, the first one that's ever going to take place in the UK. Now, CPAC is the Conservative Political Action Committee. And also, we can't have this conversation without mentioning that a prominent Conservative politician called Anne Widdecombe, now retired from Parliament, was killed in her own home. There's an investigation underway and the facts are uncertain at this point. But we do know that the police are investigating her death. A counter-terrorism police. How does all of this play into the summit that we're seeing in Washington?
3: I think it probably depends on what we learn about that case. And obviously, you know, the investigation is ongoing. Certainly, it will get the attention of Americans and the people who might be at that conference. I think more generally, though, the idea of political terrorism has been, in some ways, democratized. The internet has sort of made it easier for people to be radicalized no matter where they are. They don't necessarily need to rely on a group.
0: How concerned should we be about an increase in political violence of any kind across the spectrum? When you attach extreme names to your political opponents, calling people fascists or calling people communists, does that increase the possibility of political violence?
3: Well, the people who study this kind of thing say, yeah, absolutely. And this is all feeding into what we're seeing. There are other cases in Europe and the United States, politicians being targeted, politicians being murdered. I myself, a little over a year ago, was in Minnesota where I was covering the murder of the Democratic leader in that state. So, you know, the temperature on all sides just keeps going higher and higher. It takes people who have the guts to reach out to the other side and really try and turn the temperature down to stop a cycle of violence like is what's happening. There's really no indication that there's a critical mass, really, somewhere in American politics that will actually do that. So for now, I'm afraid we're stuck in a pattern of the temperature keeps going up.
0: Thanks so much, Mike. It's been, I won't say it's been great to talk this through with you, but it's been super interesting. Thank you.
3: Thanks a lot.
0: That was Mike Wendling, BBC journalist who specialises in the far right and the far left and has spent time reporting those movements up close. Now, we love to hear from you, so please do send us your thoughts and ideas on the global story at bbc.com. 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And that's it from us for today. We'll be back again tomorrow. 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
3: Coming up next on the BBC World Service, it's Outlook, with me, Asya Fuchs. When Ginny Bogle boarded a train in London, she wasn't expecting a passing conversation with a stranger to become quite so personal.
4: So she confided in me and said, the only way I can have children now is if a younger woman can donate eggs to me.
3: Moments later, Ginny found herself facing an unusual request.
4: And she was like, would you help me? I don't know, I didn't even think for a minute, I think. I just straight away said, yeah, I would help you. I would, yeah. And then the train was coming to Piccadilly Circus and I was like, oh, this is my stop.
3: But not everyone thought Ginny should do it.
4: I told my friends and they just looked at me and thought, are you mad?
3: Ginny's split-second decision would lead to a family secret and a story still unfolding 30 years later. Join us after the news.
5: BBC News with Moira Alderson. Thousands of people have taken to the streets in Kyiv and other Ukrainian cities in a rare wartime protest over President Zelensky's decision to remove the popular defence minister Mykhailo Fedorov. Demonstrators gathered at a central square in the capital, chanting shame and bring Fedorov back. Vitaly Shevchenko has this analysis.
6: There have been numerous suggestions that by implementing daring reforms, by fighting endemic corruption, of course you're going to make enemies. So maybe Mr. Fedorov fell victim to those. But the fact remains that this is hugely harmful to Ukraine's defence effort. Two key advisers at the defence ministry have resigned over his removal, and the deputy head of Ukraine's air defense forces has also resigned, saying that what's going on is, and I quote, evil.
5: Pakistan, which has played a leading mediation role between Iran and the United States, has urged the adversaries to halt current hostilities and return to negotiations. The statement comes after overnight explosions heard right across Iran and Tehran hitting back with drone strikes against U.S. military facilities in Jordan, Kuwait and Bahrain. Barbara Platasha in Jerusalem says Tehran has indicated it could also expand its targeting to shipping routes beyond the Strait of Hormuz.
7: The Iranian Revolutionary Guard has said that it might expand attacks to other routes that export oil and gas. And didn't say which ones, but the general takeaway on that from analysts was he thought maybe the Iranians were signaling that they would use their Houthi allies in Yemen to target shipping in the Red Sea, which is, of course, another very crucial shipping passageway. So they have threatened that.
5: Three Italian judges are concluding their deliberations in the trial over the collapse of a bridge in Genoa in 2018. 43 people died when a 200-metre section fell into the river below, along with dozens of vehicles. A final hearing in the four-year trial has concluded, and a verdict is expected later. The UN says more than 500 people have feared dead after two shipwrecks off Myanmar's coast. The UN's refugee agency and the International Organization for Migration say the boats left Rakhine State carrying mostly Rohingya passengers, including some from refugee camps in Bangladesh. Jonathan Head reports from Bangkok.
8: The two boats are reported to have left Rakhine State in western Myanmar 2.5 weeks ago, and no news of the 530 people on board has been heard since then. With the Rohingya population caught in the middle of the civil war in Rakhine State and subjected to systematic discrimination and occasional violent attacks, increasing numbers have been making the dangerous journey across the Andaman Sea over the past year in the hope of reaching Malaysia.
5: BBC News. British Steel is being taken into public ownership, with the government saying this will protect the vital future of steel production in the UK. It comes after ministers said they'd failed to reach a deal with the current owners, the Chinese company Jingye. The government took operational control of British Steel last year to help protect nearly 3,000 jobs at its plant in northern England. The Algerian president has offered condolences after a fire killed 11 people, including children, at an orphanage near the capital. Civil defence officials say 19 others were injured, but have not released details about the victims. Richard Kagoy reports from Nairobi.
9: Firefighters are still battling the blaze that broke out Wednesday night at the orphanage near Algiers. Smoke is rising from the charred ground floor of the two-story building. Civil defence officials have not identified the victims or released their ages. Five people with disabilities were evacuated to safety. Prime Minister Sifi Krieb has visited survivors at the Zeralda Bans Hospital and Mustafa Pacha University Hospital, where the injured are receiving treatment for burns, smoke inhalation and shock. Algeria has also been hit by an intense summer heatwave, which has caused multiple fires across its northern regions.
5: Richard Kagoy reporting. Uganda says it's discharged its last Ebola patient, leaving the country with no active confirmed cases. The health ministry says this marks a major milestone in containing an outbreak that spread from neighbouring Congo. Uganda has recorded 20 cases and 2 deaths, most involving Congolese nationals who crossed the border. The world's top golfers are competing in the last major of the year, the British Open. The men's world number one, the American Scottie Scheffler, is among the favourites as he seeks to become the first back-to-back winner since 2008. Conditions at the Royal Birkdale outside Liverpool are challenging, with the fairways baked dry by a hot British summer. BBC News.
3: Hey, I'm Asya Fuchs. From the BBC World Service, this is Outlook, bringing you true life stories from all over the world. We talk a lot on this show about chance encounters, those moments when one conversation changes everything. 30 years ago, on a crowded London Underground tube train, Ginny Bogle started talking to a fellow female passenger, someone she'd never met before. Within minutes, the conversation turned to something deeply personal, and Ginny made this woman a life-changing offer. A chance at motherhood. Ginny didn't just listen to her heartache. She became a part of her story. So, what makes someone do that for a stranger? And what happens when the new life you helped create in secret comes back into yours? Ginny, could you take us back to the day of that tube ride? Like, where were you going? Was it one of those, like, packed train kind of days?
4: It was a night out with friends, and I was on my way to Piccadilly Circus and hopped onto the tube at Holborn. It was a semi-crowded train. I think it was around about 6, 7, something like that. And, yeah, I just happened to jump on the train, and there was a child sitting there, and I went in and just held onto the rails above. And he was just really funny. He was just being really cute and quirky and had everyone laughing in that particular section of the carriage. Then we kind of got ushered to one side because more people got on. And there's a woman on the train. Her name is Anita. And she was standing right next to me and started a conversation with me and asked me if I had children. And at that time, I had my oldest. He was only about 2, 3 years old. And I said, yeah, I've got one. And we said something else, and I think I explained where he was at that evening. And then I kind of went back to that conversation and actually asked her, and I was like, so do you have any children? And she said, well, I can't have children. I've gone through like an early menopause, and the eggs that she's producing, she said, are too mature and they're dying. So she kind of confided in me and said, the only way I can have children now is if an younger woman can donate eggs to me.
3: It's quite a deep conversation, right? Yeah. It's not like your normal tube small talk.
4: Yeah, it was a very deep conversation. And the weird thing was, I'd never heard of what egg donation was. I didn't even know. I obviously knew about test tube babies, and I knew about, you know, IVF.
3: This was the mid-90s, right?
4: Yes.
3: This was not as popular back then.
4: It wasn't. So I don't know how long egg donation had been around back then. And so, yeah, it was a weird moment when she told me, and I was like, oh my God, I didn't know.
3: And was it right at that moment that you thought, oh, well,
4: So, weirdly, firstly, because I hadn't heard of egg donation, so a little light bulb moment came on. Like, I was like, oh, I didn't know that existed. And I kind of sort of shared to her, I was like, I'd love to help someone like that. And that was it. And she was like, would you help me? And I looked at her and I was like, I don't know. I didn't even think for a minute, I think. I just straight away said, yeah, I would help you. I would, yeah. Like that, straight away. No second thoughts to what it could do to me, whether it's a safe method or anything like that. Nothing at all.
10: Where do you think that impulse came from? Because at this point, you've known this woman for how long? Like 10 minutes?
4: If that. If that, yeah. My whole Vince Piccadilly circus isn't very long.
10: No.
4: Yeah.
10: I mean, where do you think... Like, what made you volunteer to donate your eggs to a perfect stranger?
4: So, it's a weird thing. I've always felt like helping someone because it was something that I felt like I needed to do. But then when this happened, it was almost like that the two things kind of came together. It was like my one chance to help someone. I just was like, yeah, I would help you. It just kind of came together.
10: And was it... Something also about, you know, your connection with Anita?
4: No.
10: No?
4: I just had this conversation with this very sweet woman and I was in for it.
10: Okay, so what did she say when you said, yeah, I could do this for you?
4: And she sort of said to me, she goes, well, I need someone who's Asian, someone who's Indian. You're Indian, aren't you? She sort of said to me, and I said, yeah, I am. And she was like, so I need someone because I'm actually originally from Goa. And so I need, and my husband is white, so I need someone who has a similar kind of background to me. So our child will look like us kind of thing. That's what she was hoping. And then the train was coming to Piccadilly Circus and I was like, oh, this is my stop. As you do. And I was like, how do I haven't got your number. Do you need my number? Is there? And she goes, look, I'll get off here and I'll get the next train. So then she jumped off at Piccadilly Circus with me. Yeah. And then we exchanged numbers on the platform.
10: And at this point, were you thinking, okay, this is actually going to happen? Or...
4: Because she did say to me that she needs to ask her husband.
10: Uh-huh.
4: And she said, and plus they're travelling for work and he was already in their next station, already, you know, setting things up so she could move over there. And
10: because they were diplomats and they travelled a lot for work.
4: Yeah, for work. They had to figure a lot of things out within a day or so. And then she did tell me, she goes, I will call you, not tomorrow, but I'll call you the day after. And, you know, I'll speak to you then. I'll let you know for sure.
10: That evening, you get back home and, you know, you need to tell your husband about what you've just promised Anita, this stranger you've just met. So what do you say to him? How do you tell him?
4: I had a bit of practice that evening. I told my friends. I was like, guess what? I just met someone on the train and this. And they just looked at me and thought, are you mad?
10: Did they try to talk you out of it?
4: They tried to talk me out of it. And then at the same time, I think they were like, oh, okay, if you feel you need to do this, then you go ahead. So I got their blessing. But when I got home, I had to tell Paul. And Paul was like, no way, you are not doing this. This isn't something that we do. And I think it took me a day or so to really convince him. And I was like, look, we've got one child. We're lucky. And say if we weren't lucky, say if we couldn't have any children and we were in a situation that this couple is in, and, you know, what would we do then if nobody came forward for us? Hmm. And so I said, I just want to be, you know, I just want to do this for someone. And that's it. And he was like, what if this child turns up at our doorstep years later? What are you going to do then? I said, probably won't. And I explained the fact that they travel for their jobs. They won't even be in this country, so you're not going to see him. It was a very Indian mentality, I'd say. You know, like, what will people say? What if they found out you did this? What will that, you know, being the first generation here?
10: Yeah.
4: I think we were protected by our parents a lot.
10: And what do you think made him come around finally? Which of your arguments kind of won him over?
4: I think I was just, well, I don't care what you're saying. I'm still going to do it. I was in for it. I was like, that doesn't matter what you say, Paul. You're just going to have to get on board because I'm not going to not do this. I really need to do this for someone in my lifetime. And then he kind of, okay, he got it.
10: Okay. And how about, you know, the rest of your family, your own parents, right? You come from quite a tight-knit Indian family. Was this something you could share with them, share with your siblings?
4: Yes, I shared it with my siblings. I told my sisters. They were all okay, but they were still as well at the same time, you know. Just make sure you know what you're doing.
10: What about your parents?
4: They didn't know. I didn't tell them then. Yeah, I didn't tell them because I think back then my parents were very strong-minded and they had a lot of influence on us. And they would have probably talked me out of it or tried to talk me out of it. I think I probably would have listened to them and then gone and still done what I did. But I just felt it wasn't probably the right thing. All the right time for them.

0: I don't know. There's always something, you know, it's your bloodline. You know, this isn't good. It's not good to give a child of your bloodline, because we're very much about being that connected family. And here's me giving a piece of me away. And it was like almost like that, you know, we don't do things like that. It's not the done thing because it's your blood.
1: How strict was your household growing up?
0: My household was very strict. Dad was super strict. I think it's because they were the first ones here, and they wanted to keep us protected the whole time.
1: So you just avoid that whole conversation altogether. You don't tell your parents.
0: Yeah.
1: And, you know, a few days later, you get a call from Anita.
0: Yeah.
1: And her husband's on board, and they're all in. You're all in.
0: They wanted to meet for dinner. Then that's when they explained the whole process to me.
1: Were you worried about how complicated this could become, that it could become messy?
0: I did not look at it. I did not look into it. I may have quickly skimmed through something at the time on Ask Jeeves. I think that was what was around at the time.
1: Oh, that was the big website, right?
0: And I think I quickly looked at something and...
1: It was kind of like the pre-Google Google
0: or
1: something.
0: Yes, that's right, yeah.
1: I wonder, how did you build trust with this couple, right? Because this is a huge thing.
0: I would meet Anita regularly, and I don't know, I just trusted her.
1: Yeah.
0: You're right. I mean, looking back in this day and age, you don't know what kind of people are around. You don't know who you're going to meet or what. You know, with all the things that have happened in the world, you don't know. And I don't know, I think it was that time back then, you could trust people around you, I think.
2: Mm.
0: You kind of had faith in people around you. I think I had so many instances where I met people just randomly and they ended up becoming friends.
2: Yeah.
0: And you just, you know, just went on a whim. I don't know, something was guiding me, I guess. It was something, obviously, you know, this was meant to be, so someone was pushing me in that direction.
1: And did you and Anita kind of become friends?
0: We did, yeah. We became friends, yeah.
1: You eventually donated 17 eggs.
0: Mm.
1: And I mean, emotionally, kind of, how were you holding up?
0: I think I was fine. I must have been fine. I must have just... 'cause, like, that's the one thing I don't remember, what my emotions were like. At that time, I was just like, I'm going to do this.
1: We were just like focused on the end goal.
0: That was
1: which was like helping Anita make a baby.
0: Mm.
1: Out of those 17 eggs, 10 embryos were created.
0: That's right.
1: But the embryo transfers kept failing. How was Anita doing throughout all of this?
0: I think she was excited and happy.
1: But when the transfers weren't working?
0: When they weren't working, I think she was just, okay. Gave it a go. I think she'd had 5 failed IVFs by this point.
1: Right.
0: You know, it was their last chance kind of thing. But then when she did ring me and told me that one of them did stick.
2: That last batch of 4.
1: Do you remember what she said and how you reacted?
0: Yeah, no, she was like, oh, I'm pregnant. I was like, no.
1: Oh. How connected did you feel to that little bump?
0: I think I was tied with the idea of it not being mine. And this was a gift.
1: When did you see him for the first time?
0: I think it was a baby named
1: Christopher.
0: Day after.
1: The day after?
0: Yeah, I think the day after he was born. Yeah, I held him and I looked at him and I was like, oh my God, he looks like me.
1: Wow. And as baby Christopher was growing up, did you maintain contact with the family? You know, what sort of relationship did you have with him?
0: On his first birthday, I sent him a toy. And Anita would write to me and she would always tell me how he's progressing, how he's doing, what he does. And, you know, just his little quirkiness and cheekiness as he was growing up. So she would send me these long letters of everything that he was up to and where they were and what they were doing.
1: And would you see them when they'd visit London?
0: Yeah.
1: Because so they were living abroad all over the world, right? But they'd come back from time to time.
0: They would, yeah. They would always come for one night. It was always very nice to see them and it was always very pleasant. And they would just not stop telling me about him.
1: Christopher grew up not knowing the truth about your relationship to him. And it was only several years ago, as an adult, that he learned the

0: truth. How did that happen? How did that come about?
1: So Christopher was told several years ago. They felt that he needed to know. And so they sat him down and explained. He knew that he was from an IVF background or journey, shall I say. But what he didn't know was there was a donor involved. And that's what they told him.
0: Yeah.
1: So they sat him down and said, you know, you come from IVF. And he was like, yeah, but what we didn't tell you is there's a donor involved. You know this woman. She lives in London. And can you guess who it is?
2: Can you guess who it is? And did he guess correctly?
1: Yeah, he did.
2: First guess.
1: He said it was, first guess was, yeah, is it Auntie Guinea?
2: Yeah, so he took the news well.
1: I think he did. Yeah. Yeah, it must have been quite a shock for him at the time. But we spoke on FaceTime as soon as he was told. His mum rang me and she was like, oh, you know, we've told him. And do you want to speak to him now? And I was like, okay. So I sat down and had a little chat with him. I said, look, you know what? One thing I have to say to you is I'm so grateful that your parents kept in touch with me all this time. And I've seen you at certain points of your life growing up. And I'm so grateful for that, because some people could have turned around and said, you know what? I don't want to know you now.
2: And Christopher ended up coming to London to see you and to meet your family. Tell me about that visit.
1: Picked him up from Gatwick Airport. And I was very nervous on my way there. And then I stood there when the doors opened and he walked out. And that was, yeah, it was quite, we just both smiled at each other. And that was it. I gave you the biggest hug.
2: Mm.
1: Yeah. He kind of just, we just talked and talked about everything. I brought him home and Paul was there. Paul gave him a big hug and he was all, yeah, it's all good. And then he met my youngest son and it was like, hey, bro, that kind of thing. You're my bro. You know, I didn't know I had a half brother and half sister. And it was quite nice because they got on really well.
2: Yeah. But still, all these years later, your parents didn't
1: know. Yeah, my mom and dad didn't know.
2: And when you first, you know, introduced him to your parents, you said he was a friend's kid.
1: Mm-hmm.
2: And kind of at what point do you decide to tell them the truth about who he is?
1: My sister insisted. She says, you've got to tell them. You have to. Because I was thinking, okay, maybe I don't tell them at this visit. I'll tell them when he comes again later on. That way I can work up to it. But she was like, everybody knows now. All the kids know. Everyone knows. We know. And if you don't tell them now and they find out from someone else, they're not going to be very happy with you. You've got to tell them. But I don't think they're going to be too pleased.
2: Mm.
1: That's what they said to me, and that made me feel even more nervous. They kind of really put the fear of God, because my dad isn't scary. My dad, he's lovely, but he has very strong, you know, opinions, because he's the main man in our home. So he can be, you know, you know, whatever dad says kind of goes.
2: Yeah.
1: That kind of thing. And so I was a bit scared. And being the youngest of four daughters, you kind of like, you know, my older sister's always like, they're kind of the favourites. Mm. And I'm like the bit of a black sheep. Because I did things, I was a bit of a rebel.
2: Well, clearly.
1: And I was very scared driving down with Christopher. And I was like, I'm really, Chris, if, you know, if my dad and mum get angry with me, please don't take it the wrong way. Mm-hmm. This isn't at you. This is probably more at me. And then I get there and I did. I walked in. I was like, Mum, this is my friend's son. He's come from Canada. Like that. All very happy and chirpy. And my mum looked at him and she went, hello, my son. Like that. My mum doesn't speak English very mm-hmm. well, but she managed those words and gave him a big hug. And when she said my son, we were like all like looking at each other thinking, does she know something that we don't know?
2: Mm-hmm.
1: And that was really bizarre. And then my dad kind of came in and sat down, and I was like, Dad, I need to explain something to you. I need to tell you how Christopher is related to me. And my dad looked at me like, why? What happened? Like, where's this going? And that's when I kind of explained. I said, look, Dad, like, his mum and dad couldn't have children. I was like, look, Dad, this is a situation. You know, his mum and dad couldn't have children, and this is what I did. I donated my eggs. It was the most weirdest, bizarrest conversation ever.
2: But you got through it.
1: I got through it.
2: How did they react?
1: My mum didn't understand. My dad understood straight away. But then he explained in Punjabi properly to her. And then he turned around and said to me, he was like, thank you. He was like, thank you for telling me. I'm so grateful. I'm so proud that you told me. And I'm so proud you did this. And then he turned to Chris and was like, Beta, I'm your Nanaji, which means child. Beta is child or son. I'm your Nanaji, meaning I'm your grandfather. And which was really beautiful. And he was like, this is your Nanaji's house. This is your grandfather's house. You are welcome here anytime. Like that.
2: Wow. That's so beautiful.
1: And then I think he got up and gave him a big hug. I was so worried. I even asked him at one point, I said, you're not angry at me, are you? And he was like, no. He goes, why would I be angry at you? Because you've done such a good thing. You know, this is an amazing thing to do for someone.
2: Yeah.
1: And, you know, because I'm so proud of you for doing it. Yeah. I was like, and there's my sisters telling me, you're not going to be happy.
2: So how did you feel?
1: I was over the moon.
2: Yeah. I was like, oh. I mean, how do you look back on all of it? You, Anita, Christopher, your whole story.
1: It was a heartwarming moment. It's a heartwarming story, definitely.
2: And I mean, what does it mean to you that Christopher can now kind of openly be a part of your family as well?
1: What does that mean to me? I love it. I think it's like, you don't have to hide anymore.
2: Yeah.
1: I don't have to hide. He knows me now, and he can pick the phone up to me anytime. And he knows, and he's got the best of both worlds there. He's got two mums that, you know, love him to bits, and he can get a different bit of advice. Mum's a lot older, so she gives her advice in her way, and I'm like the more kind of cool mum. And I give him the advice that, you know, maybe he needs to hear. But we do it, and it's good. It's a good thing. I think he's very lucky.
3: Guinea Bogle speaking to me in the Outlook studio. I'm Asya Fuchs. Still to come in part two, the Argentinian superfan who spent years collecting World Cup memorabilia and turned his home into a museum of football memories. Stick with us. Outlook's back in a moment.
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0: In part two of Outlook, we're with Osvaldo Santander, a football superfan who's turned his home into a museum of World Cup treasures.
1: We brought back World Cup-shaped chocolates, cups, balloons, baby oil, anything that's had the official logo on it.
0: Nearly 6,000 objects later, Osvaldo's still collecting. And the unlikely role of the cartoon Shrek in his football adventures, that's after the news.
2: BBC News with Moira Alderson. Thousands of Ukrainians have joined protests against President Zelensky's decision to remove the popular defence minister. Mikhailo Fedorov was a key figure in the expansion of drone warfare against Russia. He's hit out at the armed forces commander, Oleksandr Sirsky, accusing him of dividing the country. Pakistan, which has played a leading mediation role between Iran and the United States, has urged them to halt current hostilities and return to negotiations. The foreign ministry highlighted the conflict's impact on global energy supplies. An Italian court is due to deliver its verdict in a trial over a bridge collapse that killed 43 people in Genoa in 2018. Dozens of defendants are accused of manslaughter and falsifying documents. The United Nations says it's gravely concerned over reports that two boats carrying more than 500 Rohingya asylum seekers may have capsized off the coast of Myanmar. The High Court in Delhi has told the Indian government to monitor the health of a climate activist who's been on hunger strike for 19 days. Sonam Wangchuk is refusing food as part of a protest demanding the resignation of the education minister. Uganda has discharged its last Ebola patient, leaving the country with no active confirmed cases. The outbreak spread across the border from the Democratic Republic of Congo. Wildlife rangers in Nepal have fitted a satellite tracking collar on a notorious wild elephant, blamed for the deaths of at least 25 people. They'll monitor its movements so they can react quickly if it gets close to inhabited areas. And a British government minister says FIFA should investigate after Argentine players celebrated their World Cup victory over England with a banner laying claim to the Falkland Islands. Peter Kyle said politics should be kept out of football. BBC News.
0: Hi, and welcome back to Outlook from the BBC World Service. I'm Asya Fuchs. We're into the final stages of the FIFA World Cup. And for millions of fans, going to the tournament is the ultimate football pilgrimage. But for Argentinian Osvaldo Santander, supporting the game he loves has become a lifelong mission. His passion for football began with his dad, and now he shares it with his own son, Julian. Together, they've crossed continents chasing football memories, and they have the souvenirs to prove it. Here's Osvaldo speaking to Joe Fidgen.
1: We were at the Luzhniki Stadium, the biggest one in Moscow, waiting to buy something to drink and eat. In front of us, there was a Brazilian fan, and my son tells me, look at what he has right there. He had a plastic cup with his photo wearing the Brazil jersey on it. So I asked him, where did you get that? And he tells me, there is a booth where they take your photo, give you the cup, and it's free. And what did we do? At that exact moment, we ran out, went over, and got one of those cups each, plus other cups with our image striking different poses.
3: Free is free.
4: That personalised plastic cup from the 2018 World Cup in Russia is just one of the thousands of items Osvaldo and Julian have collected over the years. They've created a digital museum to share their merchandise with fans all over the world and have gone to extraordinary lengths to add to it. But before we get to that, a bit about why Osvaldo has filled the family home with football memorabilia. And the match that started his lifelong obsession, his first as a toddler with his dad to see the local team San Lorenzo.
1: When I went to sleep at night, my mother said she could hear voices as if I was singing, but I was just repeating the chants from the stadium.
4: Can you give us a burst of that chant now, Osvaldo?
1: There were many. They were very basic. San Lorenzo, San Lorenzo, San Lorenzo, San Lorenzo, San Lorenzo, San Lorenzo.
4: Very catchy.
1: The impact it had on me was massive, even in my dreams.
4: So how old were you then, Osvaldo, when you first displayed a collector's mindset?
1: When I was a kid, I collected matchboxes. I was passionate about seeing other people's collection of anything, butterflies, coins. And when I was in my mid-20s, around 25 years old, I read an article that stuck with me. It read that a true collector is someone who can enjoy the collection and share it. I realized that my matchbox collection, which had about 1,500 pieces, wasn't convenient to show off every time my friends came over. So that's when I thought I should change my passion and collect what I truly loved, which was everything related to football.
4: By 1990, you've got many footballing years behind you already. So let's talk about some of those football experiences that you had before you switch your collection to football. Your first World Cup that you remember would be which one?
1: The first World Cup that I was truly passionate about was Germany 74. I remember watching that broadcast on a black and white television.
4: So 1974, that would have been West Germany, a different era. And you're talking about black and white TV, so a very different time. So would you watch at home with your mum and your dad and the rest of the family?
1: Yes, exactly. They liked football a lot. I had a baby brother and an older sister, but the one who was completely crazy about football was me.
4: Well, let's talk about the World Cup in 1978 in Argentina, which I imagine was a pretty big occasion for you coming to your home country.
1: That moment was highly anticipated by our country because of the social and political situation we were living through, which was quite complex. Those were times of dictatorship, of very problematic situation.
4: Yes, so this was the time of the military dictatorship. And of course, when Argentina was awarded the World Cup, it was a democracy. But by the time it came to be held in Argentina, you'd been under a military regime for 2 years. Some people were worried that if the World Cup happened in Argentina and while there was a military dictatorship, that this would give legitimacy to the regime.
3: Sí, fue muy controversial.
1: Yes, it was very controversial. We could also see that a lot of people were campaigning for the World Cup to be suspended.
4: You were very concerned, were you, that the World Cup might not happen at all in Argentina? That bothered you?
3: Claro, claramente.
1: I was 13 years old at the time, and I was already collecting stickers and trading cards. The 74 World Cup had already left a deep mark on me, so I did want to see the World Cup go ahead. It was a situation where we didn't fully realize what was happening, because back then, the media presented a very, we call it edulcorada, sugar-coated, softened image of society.
4: So Argentina won that World Cup. Slightly controversially, it has to be said, there were allegations of match-fixing. But again, I guess you wouldn't have been aware of that as a 13-year-old. You just saw the victory. How was it celebrated?
1: When the match ended, filled with emotion and absolute joy, we walked toward the obelisk, the central point of Buenos Aires, and we were among the very first to arrive for the massive nationwide celebration across Argentina.
4: So you were saying earlier that you started really focusing on your collecting when you were in your mid-20s, with this idea that actually a collection is to be shared, your passion is to be shared with other people. So you switched to collecting football-related items. What kinds of things were you on the lookout for, or would anything football-related do?
3: Anything.
1: First, I thought about only collecting items from San Lorenzo, my team. I had jerseys, tickets, a few hats. Then I said, I'm going to expand this to the Argentine national team and the World Cup as well. And very quickly, I realized if I love football, I'm not going to pick and choose. I'm going to collect items from any and every team.
4: Did you have an unlimited budget?
1: I spend more or less what I can, though sometimes I have better items in my collection than clothes on my back.
4: Really? Whoa.
3: Really? I don't care.
4: Let's talk about one of your memorabilia hunting expeditions to Brazil. In 2014. This, I think, is the first time that you and your son Julian had travelled together to a World Cup. So a special tournament for the two of you. I think it was quite a difficult journey, wasn't it, physically, to get to Brazil?
1: The original plan was to go by car. But before the trip, the engine blew up. So the exact same day the mechanic told me the car is broken and I won't be able to fix it for you, we ran straight to the bus terminal and bought three tickets.
4: All the way to Brazil by bus?
3: 24 hours.
1: 24 hours. Incredible.
4: What did you bring back from Brazil for your collection?
1: We brought back World Cup-shaped chocolates, entradas, tickets, vasos, cups, balloons, baby oil, boxes of Band-Aids, everything and anything that's had the official logo on it.
4: What do these objects mean to you? Presumably it means more than a, you know, chocolate in the shape of a World Cup. It has some other significance.
1: I am a graphic designer, and I have been an illustrator since the day I was born. Because of that, art, for me, is also represented in those objects, which I absolutely love.
4: After Brazil, in 2014, father and son travelled to Russia for the 2018 tournament, and even before they got home, the two of them were planning their trip to Qatar, 4 years away. It would be the first time they and the FIFA World Cup would be going to the Middle East.
1: On the plane back from Russia, we had plenty of time to think, and we kept saying to ourselves, and now? How are we going to get to Qatar? Where even is Qatar? What is Qatar?
4: Qatar is culturally very different. It was a controversial World Cup, not least because of the human rights situation in Qatar, concerns about the treatment of migrant workers and the treatment of gay people and the restrictions placed on what women can do. Did you give any thought to not going, or were you always determined you were just going to go?
1: We noticed the controversy mostly coming from Europe. We realized there was absolutely no excitement that a World Cup was coming up. There was no festive mood there. Meanwhile, back in Argentina, there had already been TV ads running for 3 months.
4: So nobody was talking about this situation in Argentina, as far as you were aware.
1: Reports reached Argentina about the mistreatment of workers, the persecution of homosexuals, and plenty of other situations in Qatar. In Argentina, we clearly agreed with the European stance, but at times it felt overblown to us.
4: So before you became aware of the controversy, when you're still on the plane from Russia and you're planning your trip to Qatar, I mean, one of the first things that's very striking is how much it's going to cost. Because Argentina to Qatar, it's a long way, it's a difficult journey. How did you raise the money for that trip?
1: The first thing I did was sign up for a major television game show in Argentina. Something I had never done before.
4: What is this TV program?
1: Los Ocho Escalones del Millón. The 8 Steps to a Million.
5: Bienvenidos a Los Ocho Escalones del Millón en la pantalla.
4: Okay, and how does it work?
1: There were 8 contestants who were asked questions. The ones who answered incorrectly were knocked out. And you would climb up from 7 steps, 6, 5, 4, all the way to the final round. I made it into the final 2. So there was a final tiebreaker question we had to guess. How long is the movie Shrek?
5: El tiempo. La duración. Osvaldo, ¿cuánto pusiste?
6: 126.
5: ¿Cuánto pusiste, Carmen?
7: 180.
5: La duración es
8: 90 minutos.
5: Osvaldo, ganaste.
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3: Que se aproximaba en los minutos.
1: Whoever guessed closest to the minute won. I guessed 126 and my opponent guessed 180. So I beat her. And that is exactly why Shrek appears absolutely everywhere on our flags, banners and all our design.
4: How many minutes is the Shrek film actually?
1: 93.
4: Okay, so you were miles off, but you still won. How much money did you win?
1: Almost $4,500, which paid for our 2-round trip tickets from Buenos Aires to Qatar.
4: And what about what merchandise you picked up from Qatar?
1: The most beautiful and valuable things we have, besides the actual tickets to the World Cup final, is a volunteer's uniform, everything, the pants, the shirt, and the jacket. We completely cleaned him out.
4: You stripped him in the street, did you?
1: We spoke to everybody. We approached this volunteer, Ibrahim. I offered him a bag full of Argentinian club jerseys, about 6 or 7 shirts, and he traded us his entire uniform for them.
4: Good deal. It's a beautiful colour, actually, a lovely purple. So, Osvaldo, you keep your collection of memorabilia at home. How many objects do you think you have now in your collection?
1: Close to 6,000.
4: Cool. So all of these objects that you collect, you're storing memories, aren't you?
1: There is so much history. Almost everything I have in my museum tells a story.
4: If you had to protect one object, what would it be?
3: Dos.
4: Oh, you're having 2, are you? Okay.
1: This jersey, because it belonged to my brother, who passed away a long time ago. And this box, this ticket holder, which was given to my father at the grand opening of San Lorenzo's new stadium on May 1st, 1993.
4: Right. So both of the objects you've chosen to save are related to your family. They're very sentimental. Football and family.
1: I have pieces that materially are much more important than that jersey or this box. But spiritually, nothing compares to these 2 items.
0: That was Osvaldo Santander, football superfan, speaking to Joe Fijan from Argentina. His memorabilia collection is still growing, one World Cup at a time. And for more extraordinary football stories, visit our website, bbcworldservice.com/outlook. There's my interview with Zolani Mahola, the South African singer who takes us behind the scenes of the iconic anthem Waka Waka and her role in bringing it to the world stage. And I also talked to Johnny Biamungu, the England player who found a second chance at football and life through the Transplant World Cup after a life-saving kidney donation.
10: Getting that phone call, it meant the world, and it was so good because this journey I've gone on, the recovery I've done, try to stay positive and stuff, and when times have been tough, to being get called to play for your country for a World Cup was amazing.
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0: 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That's all for today's show. The producers were Edgar Maticot and Marcia Vega. I'm Asya Fuchs. Outlook's back tomorrow.
6: BBC World Service, and now Witness History with me, Jane Wilkinson. This is a story about a handbag designed in 1985 that's become the ultimate fashion accessory, seen hanging off the arms of celebrities and socialites.
7: The Birkin bag? Really?
9: When I'm tooling around town with that bag, I'll know I've made it.
6: But if you want the original, you'll need very deep pockets, as the BBC hinted at in 2025.
11: How would you like to own a piece of fashion history? Well, you're in luck, because Sotheby's is expected to begin auctioning off the original version of the iconic Hermès Birkin bag in Paris in just a few minutes.
12: We now come to the star lot of this sale, lot 8, which is the original Birkin, created in 1985 for Jane Birkin. At €1 million, we start the bidding. €1 million, €1.1, €1.2, €1.3, €1.4.
6: For now, let's leave that Paris auction room as the bids begin and explore the legend of the handbag's history. It's the early 1980s, and the British actress and model Jane Birkin is living in France. She's become famous for her simple, relaxed style and for not carrying a traditional leather bag. Here she is, speaking to the BBC in 2018.
13: I had a rather famous basket before that was so well known that I was recognised from behind. People used to scream at Birkin just because of my basket.
6: But apparently her partner, the French filmmaker Jacques Doyon, is not such a big fan.
13: Funnily enough, Jacques thought that it was really diminishing for people to notice things that you have and to be known for any gimmick like that. And so Jacques did a reverse in his car. He squashed my basket. I picked up the things scattered from right or left. I put them all in a plastic bag and my agenda with things falling out of it because I had to go to London.
6: Jane and her plastic bag full of keys, money, makeup and an agenda head to the airport for her flight to the UK. And by the way, if you didn't know, an agenda is just a posh leather-bound notebook.
13: Got into the aeroplane, was upgraded as usual by Air France because they recognised me, to a rather chic seat next door to a rather chic man. And all my stuff fell around in an embarrassing way. And he said, you should have pockets made in that agenda. And I said, well, what can you do? Hermès don't make it with pockets. He said, I am Monsieur Hermès. So I said, oh.
6: Jane's right to be impressed. The chic monsieur is actually Hermès' then chief executive, Jean-Louis Dumas. What are the chances?
13: He said, if you give it to me, I'll put pockets in it. And I said, well, grand, that's wonderful. I said, why did you make a bag that's bigger than the Kelly, twice as big?
6: To interrupt again, the Kelly bag was named after another actress, Grace Kelly, who became the Princess of Monaco. She famously hid her pregnancy from the paparazzi by covering her bump with an Hermès bag, which later became known as the Kelly. Back to Jane on the plane with Monsieur Dumas.
13: So there was a sort of sick bag. I drew on the sick bag and I said, well, sort of like this. I decided I wanted it sort of more open than shut. So he said, I'll make you one. And I got a call a few weeks later to say, would I like to come and have a look? And it was all in cardboard. It was lovely in cardboard. And he said, what leather would you like and everything? So I picked a black leather of some sort, as soft as I could. And then he said, I'll give it to you. So I said, well, wow.
6: And this is what the finished bag looked like. A rectangular holdall with a flap top, two rolled handles, four studs on the base and a lock closure. Best of all for Jane, a mother of three young children, it could hold a lot of stuff. Monsieur Dumas was also delighted.
13: They thought it was so splendid. And he said, can we call this after you? And we'll call it Le Birkin. I was so flattered. I said, oh, of course you can. How wonderful. Didn't think a thing about it.
6: Jane took the bag and reportedly forgot about the encounter. She was concentrating on a singing career. Remember the song Je t'aime moi non plus with Serge Gainsbourg?
14: Je t'aime, je t'aime, oui, je t'aime.
6: Well, that's her.
13: Contrary to what you might think, I'm quite cut off. I don't look at magazines. I'm not into anything very much. And somebody said, you know that your bag is going for a fortune at Hermès, and it's the most well-known bag. And then when I went to sing in America, someone said, oh, Birkin liked the bag. I said, well, the bag is now going to sing. And then, what could you say? Sometimes one has a good idea.
6: But according to industry experts, the Birkin hadn't been an immediate hit. Sales only took off in the late 1990s, at the dawn of the luxury It Bag era. And of course, there was that cameo role in the HBO TV drama Sex in the City. Here's Kim Cattrall's character, Samantha, trying to buy one in 2001.
15: It's 4,000.
16: I know.
15: And there's a waiting list.
16: I assumed.
15: 5 years.
16: For a bag?
15: It's not a bag. It's a Birkin.
6: Interest soared. Soon the bag was turning up in pop culture, from TV episodes of The Gilmore Girls to the Hollywood film The Proposal. Rappers like Jay-Z, Drake, Cardi B and others even sang about it.
17: Blue face, hunnids in my Birkin with the rubber band, making moves faster than the hour and the minute hand.
18: It's become the quintessential accessory that celebrities have bought in their droves. Kim Kardashian as a gym bag, Kate Moss as a nappy bag, and apparently Victoria Beckham is rumoured to own around 100 of them, so that would be costing her around $2 million.
6: Along with success came more exclusive models. Different sizes, colours and materials, including alligator, lizard and ostrich skins. Some studded with diamonds. And while the price tag ranged from a few thousand dollars to more than 200,000 for the limited versions, it didn't stop a waiting list from growing. But the bags weren't without controversy. In 2015, Jane asked for her name to be removed from a crocodile skin model. Here's NBC News.
19: Jane Birkin is demanding this particular bag be renamed amid concerns about how the crocodiles are treated.
20: Hermes responded with a statement. An investigation is underway. Any breach of rules will be rectified and sanctioned.
6: The company ultimately resolved the problem, calling it an isolated irregularity. And the Birkin name stayed. Meanwhile, Jane was making good use of her bag, covering it in slogans and stickers from the causes she supported, as well as adding keyrings and charms.
21: It's very, very heavy. What it's very useful for is handing them over for charities. If you can prove that you've used it, and with me it really looks as if they've been used, so I kick them about a bit, and then you can sell them off on internet. I've sold about three or four.
6: And after 9 years of use, Jane auctioned the original model to raise money for a French AIDS charity. Bought by a private collector, it came back under the hammer in 2025, 2 years after Jane's death, which is where our story began, with the sale of the first Birkin bag in Paris. Any guesses what it went for?
22: This is the moment the bidding stopped.
23: At 7 million euros.
22: The price, which includes taxes, works out at around $10 million. The auction lasted around half an hour, with the final price far in excess of what was predicted.
6: Yes, $10 million for a battered 40-year-old handbag. During her lifetime, Jane seemed reconciled to the fame it had brought.
23: I think I've done rather well out of Hermes in that they gave my name on the bag that I drew. True. But on the other hand, for the Americans to say, Birkin, like the bag. Yes, like the bag.
6: Jane Birkin died in 2023 at the age of 76. She left a legacy of more than 70 films, several hit songs, and a very fashionable handbag. Witness History was produced and presented by me, Jane Wilkinson, using BBC Archive.
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0: Scott Tong. Detroit is recovering from a long collapse. Businesses leaving, people leaving, debt, bankruptcy. Many neighborhoods now are better off than a decade ago.
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3: This is Andrew Peach with the headlines at 12 hours GMT. Tehran launches fresh attacks on U.S. military bases in neighboring Gulf states as Washington continues to strike sites across Iran. We'll hear about the impact on everyday life.
4: Yesterday at the supermarket, someone mentioned that Abadan had been hit. Everyone was distressed.
3: Protests are being held in Ukraine after the surprise sacking of its popular defense minister.
5: In the show of President Zelensky, there should be only one star. Zelensky became suspicious about possible political ambitions of Minister of Defense.
3: Also in the newsroom, a court in Italy is about to deliver its verdict in a long-running trial over the collapse of a motorway bridge in 2018. And new guidelines to avoid unflattering images of female athletes.
6: This is where you should put your camera for the long jump, for the high jump, for the pole vault. You know, like, so it's very clear it's not left for somebody to make a decision.
3: Those stories on the way.
7: BBC News with Moira Alderson. Thousands of people are protesting in Kyiv and other Ukrainian cities against President Zelensky's decision to remove the popular defence minister Mykhailo Fedorov, Vitaly Shevchenko reports.
8: Just a stone's throw from Volodymyr Zelensky's office in the capital, Kyiv, demonstrators are chanting Mykhailo Fedorov's name, demanding his reinstatement. He is widely credited with spearheading the highly effective use of drones against Russian forces. But some say that he has made enemies by implementing reforms. Critics of Mykhailo Fedorov's removal argue that it will badly damage Ukraine's defence. The deputy head of Ukraine's Air Force and two key defence ministry advisers have already resigned in protest.
7: The sacking of the defence minister is part of a broader reshuffle of the Ukrainian government. Parliament has just approved the appointment of Serhii Koretsky as the new prime minister, the third since the Russian invasion in 2022. He's the former head of the state oil and gas company. Pakistan, which has played a leading mediation role between Iran and the US, has urged the adversaries to halt current hostilities and return to negotiations, citing the conflict's impact on global energy and commodity supplies. The statement comes after overnight explosions heard right across Iran and Tehran hitting back with drone strikes against US military facilities in the region. Here's Barbara Plettusher.
9: If there are talks, the Iranians have at least publicly set out the terms. What they are saying is that the Americans are not adhering to the memorandum of understanding that they agreed last month, particularly a clause about Iran making arrangements for the shipping in the strait. Now, the words around that are quite vague, and the Iranians have taken that to say, well, that means that we control the shipping. They are wanting to direct the route that ships take. They have talked about imposing fees and so on. The Americans have been very clear that that's not what the intention was, and hence the dispute.
7: Three Italian judges are concluding their deliberations in the trial over the collapse of a bridge in Genoa in 2018. 43 people died when a section fell into the river below, along with dozens of vehicles. A final hearing in the four-year trial has concluded, and a verdict is expected shortly. The BBC's Davide Ghiglione witnessed the disaster.
10: I was actually visiting my parents on that day, and I was driving into town when the bridge collapsed in front of me, so I actually saw it. It was something completely unexpected because the bridge was so majestic that no one could predict what happened. All of a sudden, there was a plume of smoke and no one could really figure out what was going on. The traffic completely stopped and people started running towards the bridge.
7: Uganda says it's discharged its last Ebola patient, leaving the country with no active confirmed cases. The health ministry says this marks a major milestone in containing the outbreak. BBC News. The Algerian president has offered condolences after a fire killed 11 people, including children, at an orphanage near the capital. Civil defence officials say 19 others were injured, but have not released details about the victims or the cause of the blaze. The United Nations says more than 500 people have feared dead after two shipwrecks off Myanmar's coast. Both boats left Rakhine State in late June, carrying mostly Rohingya passengers, including some from refugee camps in Bangladesh. Jonathan Head reports from Bangkok.
11: With the Rohingya population caught in the middle of the civil war in Rakhine State and subjected to systematic discrimination and occasional violent attacks, increasing numbers have been making the dangerous journey across the Andaman Sea over the past year in the hope of reaching Malaysia. Almost all communications with Rakhine State have been cut, but human rights groups say reports of bodies being washed up in two different locations suggest that both boats may have capsized. The United Nations says safer routes must be found for Rohingya asylum seekers. Hundreds die every year making the sea crossing, and they are often abused by the people smugglers transporting them.
7: The European Prosecutor's Office has indicted 22 people in Greece over a multi-million euro EU subsidy scandal. They include four governing party MPs and former senior public officials. The scam, mostly centred on the island of Crete, involved people making subsidy claims for land they didn't own or for inflated livestock numbers. Wildlife authorities in Nepal have located and fitted a satellite tracking collar on a notorious wild elephant blamed for the deaths of at least 25 people. The animal was tracked in the western sector of Chitwan National Park after a 10-day search. It was tranquilized before officials fitted a device to monitor its movements. This will allow them to promptly deploy response teams to drive it back into the forest. That's the latest BBC News.
3: And this is Andrew Peach on the BBC World Service. Welcome to the newsroom. Come back to the negotiating table is the message from Pakistan to Tehran and Washington as the US and Iran continue their hostilities. Overnight, US forces struck a number of targets, explosions reported across Iran. Tehran said if those attacks continued, it would retaliate further and strike more regional infrastructure. There's little doubt the US strikes are taking their toll in Iran, which was already struggling economically before the war began. People there have sent us these voice notes, voiced up by our team. This woman first, who's from Tehran.
4: Everyone in Tehran is worried and upset. Yesterday at the supermarket, someone mentioned that Abadan had been hit. Everyone was distressed and exchanged silent glances. It was as if a lump had formed in everyone's throat.
3: This man is in southern Iran. That's much closer to the Strait of Hormuz, the heart of the conflict.
12: The war in the south is just a label. In reality, it is a war over oil, and the people of the south have never really factored into the equation. Both the Iranian and the American sides are fighting over oil. Here in the south, amidst 50-degree heat, they still cut off the electricity and the water. And every night passes filled with the sounds of explosions, fear and stress.
3: Well, to guide us through this, Siavash Ardalan from BBC Persian is here with me in the newsroom. Just bring us up to speed with the latest we know about the strikes one way or the other that have been going on.
13: Well, very much like the previous nights, you have a repeat of the pattern where U.S. strikes military bases, where it says facilities having to do with Iran's ability to target ships in the Strait of Hormuz, and Iran in kind responds by targeting what it says are military bases of the U.S. in the region in Ordon, Kuwait, in Jordan, Kuwait, and Bahrain. So that's the tit for tat. The only difference, I guess, from the previous nights is that the U.S. expanded its targets from the southern parts of Iran to some ports in central Iran as well. And also we had that terrible news of an area close to a hospital in Ahvaz getting hit. This is a hospital dealing with cancer patients.
3: So if anything, the hostilities are escalating, and yet we've got Pakistan trying to bring Washington and Tehran, their representatives, back to the negotiations.
13: We have no word of whether Iranians have accepted or whether a date has been set for talks. Iran yesterday, deputy foreign minister said that it's impossible for Iran to accept to engage in talks under conditions of duress. This is while President Trump is saying that Iranians every day are coming to him begging for talks. So we're not sure exactly what's going on behind the curtains, whether diplomacy has taken a backseat or whether behind all this escalation there is something going on that is that will pave the way eventually for talks to begin.
3: And one hint today that it might be the latter is Donald Trump on social media praising Iran for releasing a US citizen. Just tell us what that story is all about.
13: Well, we don't know who this dual citizen is, an Iranian-American citizen who has been released. Some names have been mentioned on social media. From President Trump's post, we know that it's a woman. Much more than that, we don't know. But yes, because Donald Trump has praised Iran in the midst of these confrontations, that's a good sign. And also, it's impossible to imagine that Iran would not release a person in the midst of this war without having in mind of trying to make a gesture. So maybe that's a good sign. Who knows?
3: Siavash, thank you very much indeed. All the latest online at bbc.com/news. That's Siavash Ardalan from BBC Persian. Now to Ukraine, where protesters are gathering in the capital Kyiv and other cities around the country after the surprise sacking of the country's popular defence minister. Sound from Kyiv today. People are demanding to know why Mikhailo Fedorov was sacked. He was one of the casualties of a government reshuffle, which President Volodymyr Zelensky says is about changing political strategy amid new challenges and new tasks. But are there other reasons behind it? Here's Oleksiy Honkarenko, who's a Ukrainian MP.
5: The answer is very simple. In the show of President Zelensky, there should be only one star. So Zelensky became suspicious about possible political ambitions of Minister of Defense. And when he feels something like this, he is getting rid of such people. He is moving them from high and important positions. I think it's not a good thing during the war. It's clearly that Zelensky put his personal ahead of what country needs.
3: Do the differences of opinion between the outgoing defense minister Fedorov and Ukraine's military commander-in-chief, Chief Sirsky, have anything to do with this? Well, President Zelensky has just been talking to the media, saying they wouldn't sit down together without me. He said he regrets having to choose between them, hinting that the defense minister would have to go but would somehow stay in his team in a different role. Vitaly Shevchenko from BBC Monitoring has been telling me more about the split.
14: Mikhail Fedorov and the commander-in-chief Sirsky, they are on the completely different ends of the spectrum in so many ways. There's an age difference, there's a difference in experience. The minister Fedorov is all about digital reform and AI and drones, and he can pick up his phone and speak to Elon Musk, while commander-in-chief Sirsky is more about, you know, bricks and mortar and nitty-gritty and the boring things that have to do with warfare. So there's that. Also, there have been numerous suggestions that by implementing daring reforms, by fighting long-rooted corruption, of course you're going to upset a lot of apple carts. Of course you're going to make enemies. So maybe Mr. Fedorov fell victim to those. But the fact remains that this is hugely harmful to Ukraine's defense effort. Two key advisors at the defense ministry have resigned.
3: Is the government of Ukraine stable? It always seems to me that President Zelensky is not quite so popular inside Ukraine as his international profile might suggest. Is he in trouble?
14: Well, that's a very good way of putting it. He is by no means universally popular in Ukraine. He is, I think, by the vast majority of the active Ukrainians, if you like, you know, volunteers, activists, political leaders, various military unit commanders. I think he tends to be accepted as, you know, this is what we've got. This is what we have to live with. And most of the time it sort of works, but as one commentator put it today, Volodymyr Zelensky can be absolutely heroic in tackling the dire consequences of his idiotic decisions. That's a quote.
3: That's Vitaly Shevchenko from BBC Monitoring. Next on the programme to Italy.
15: Oh dear! Oh dear! Oh dear!
3: He's Press's archive from 8 years ago, the Mirandi Bridge in northern Italy collapsed in what's considered one of Italy's worst infrastructure disasters. 43 people were killed, including several children. And it sparked a national investigation into whether structural risks were ignored to cut costs. Judges are expected to announce their verdict shortly. Prosecutors are seeking a total of 400 years of prison time for 57 defendants who deny any wrongdoing. Earlier, I spoke with Davide Giglione, who's from Genoa, where the incident took place.
15: I am indeed. And thank you for playing that clip. It brought me back to that day because I was actually in my hometown visiting my parents and was driving into town when the bridge collapsed, so I actually saw it, which was terrible. And so that happened in 2018. And since then, families of the victims have been calling for answers. And today, maybe they will get one, maybe not the one they're hoping for. I was talking to some of them and they will be sitting in the courtroom hoping for justice, essentially.
3: OK, tell us about the legal case that's about to conclude.
15: Basically, at the heart of the case is the basic disagreement over why the bridge fell. Because on the one hand, you've got prosecutors saying that maintenance was repeatedly delayed, even as, you know, warning signs were ignored. On the other hand, you've got defence lawyers arguing that the real cause was actually a design flaw and it was basically impossible to predict. So the judges will basically decide whether there was a tragic accident or there's an actual responsibility and someone's...
3: And what do the family members of the victims say about what happened?
15: Well, obviously they expect someone to be found guilty. They want justice. They've been fighting for it. They've been

0: Country Peach in London. You're listening to the newsroom here on the BBC World Service. And still to come,
1: it's covered in dark hair, and then on its face, it's got this really magnificent orange cream-colored lips and area under the nose that sticks out, especially when it roars.
0: We'll tell you about a new species of monkey found in the Democratic Republic of Congo. More than 500 people are feared dead off the coast of Myanmar after two boats capsized, according to a statement from the United Nations. The vessels reportedly departed from Rakhine State in June, carrying mostly ethnic Rohingyas, including some from refugee camps in neighbouring Bangladesh. I've been talking to our global affairs reporter Ambarasan Ethirajan.
2: The UN says that these groups, they left in two batches, one in late June and also in the first week of July. The interesting thing is why they decided to leave now, even though thousands of Rohingyas, refugees, especially from the camps in Bangladesh and also from Rakhine State in Myanmar, leaving for countries like Indonesia or Thailand and Malaysia in rickety boats and overcrowded boats. This is not the usual season for people to go. This is also, you have a torrential monsoon rain and rough seas. So they did not even reach very far from Myanmar. Now, what's happening in Rakhine State at the moment is, you know, there's a civil war going on in Myanmar. Rakhine Army is controlling more than 14 of the 17 townships. So people are suffering under various conflicts. And the UN already describes the Rohingya as one of the most persecuted minorities in the world. Over a period of time, the military crackdown in Myanmar was forcing them to flee into Bangladesh.
0: I was going to ask you more about that. There's always an underlying story behind an incident like this. Tell us a bit more about why people are fleeing to the point that they're risking their lives to do it.
2: Because the life is becoming unbearable, both in Rakhine State and in the neighbouring Bangladesh, where the refugee camps, it's overcrowded. They don't have some of the basic facilities. Because of funding cuts, they are having, you know, a shortage of what they usually get from the UN agencies, from food and daily allowance. And they want a better life because they have been driven out of the land, their villages, their homes have been taken over, their lands have been taken over. That's why they're taking this very risky journey, seeking better life or safety in countries like Malaysia or in Thailand. And there is also another factor here, that because of this desperate situation, that is where the human traffickers take advantage. They're charging them huge amount of money. Many people die on the way. They get thrown overboard if you raise your voice against them. And they ask more money on the way. There is also sexual violence against women who are being taken on board these ships. And again, the UN points out that, you know, ongoing conflicts without the international community noticing, the plight of these communities will continue.
0: Ambarasan Ethirajan with me. For decades, female athletes have been subjected to potentially unflattering or sexualized images of themselves being broadcast on TV or online. Now the European Broadcasting Union has issued new guidelines advising broadcasters how to photograph female athletes using more respectful camera angles to make sure shots and footage celebrate their sporting power and skill rather than undermining them. For more, my colleague Anita Rani has been talking to the sports documentary maker Danielle Selwood and also the president of UK Athletics, Dame Denise Lewis.
3: Definitely over the last few years, that unsightly images of women competing in the height of their power, particularly in the field events where you've got a lot of slow motion angles and replays, camera angles that are zooming in on very unflattering positions that women find themselves in through the course of play. Women have just said, no, this is enough. We do not want to be reflected and demonstrated and seen in this way. And obviously the mental torture that some of these women have been going through, subject to social media trolling and abuse online because of these angles, have really come to a position where women are saying no.
4: Daniel, let me bring you in here. What are the camera angles that they've suggested are acceptable and what are not? And how easily is it to implement?
5: Yeah, I think this is such an important piece of work. I mean, we've all been talking about this in the women's sports industry for decades. But I think what's particularly important about this is they've actually got very clear guidelines. They've got imagery, they've got, you know, this is where you should put your camera for the long jump, for the high jump, for the pole vault. So it's very clear. It's not left for somebody to make a decision. It's got, you know, very clear where you shouldn't be positioned and where you should be positioned.
4: How easy is it to follow these guidelines?

0: Very easy. It's, there's guidelines that are downloadable, got images on, they've like drawn. It's almost like a picture book of where to stand, where to have your camera angle, what to shoot, what not to shoot.
1: Now, for something extraordinary going on in Gaza. Despite the displacement of almost 2 million people by the war there, the widespread destruction of homes, the daily struggle to get aid, thousands of children are flocking to a little tent for music lessons. Gaza Birds Singing is a musical group for young people who've been displaced and orphans. Its founder, Ahmed Muin Abu Amsher, believes that singing and learning to play instruments can offer a way to process the trauma of war and cope with the loss of loved ones. He's been talking to my colleague Charlene Rodriguez and playing her some of his new song, Humming, from his collection, Songs from the Rubble.

0: The sound of the drones is quite potent. What inspired your latest song?
1: I will be honest, it's coming suddenly in my mind that I can't sleep. The first moment that I will fall asleep, the drone coming and the sound was annoying. I'm trying to for that sound I can't. I just wake up and sit out of my tent on the beach and how can I ignore that sound? Let's make a song. I just bring my guitar and compose a song. And the next day, I record that song. And it's a message to all people in the world that we are still suffering. I'm not alone.
0: And you have produced, mixed, and put it all together in a tent.
1: I only have my phone. I don't have a laptop. Everything is gone. You know, I'm a sound engineer, first of all, a music writer and composer. I know how to deal with sound, okay? Just I use my phone and a little bit of AI. And when I go to Beit Hanun in the ceasefire, I just find in the rubbles, on my house rubbles, only the hardware, the sound card is okay. I take it with me and I find a mic and I take it and plug it to my phone. It's working.
0: Instruments have been destroyed. Your students and teachers have been displaced. But you have remained steadfast. The Gaza Birds singing group.
1: The smile upon the faces of the kids, that will make me strong. That will what make me continue on this project. We displaced 15 times from Beit Hanun to Rafah. The project comes when I was trying to heal myself. In the war, I just, my friend bring me a guitar and told me, hey, Mr. Ahmed, play. I play the guitar maybe 10 minutes. In these 10 minutes, I forget what I'm suffering. So I want to make this experience for the kids, to let them forget what they suffer. And when I do that the first time, I saw the happiness, the smiles, their eyes is shining. Hey, we want to sing. I feel that. That makes me strong. And I'm healing myself, healing the community, healing the kids. That's what makes me continue in this project.
2: That's Aman Mumin Abu Amsha with Charlene Rodriguez talking about Gaza birds singing. Now, this is the remarkable sound of a newly discovered monkey in the Democratic Republic of the Congo. It's called the Likweli monkey. Its distinctive feature, apart from the curious noise it makes, is bright orange lips framed by a furry black face. You can see a picture at bbc.com/news. Conservationists in the east of the DRC reported seeing this unusual animal back in 2008, but then there was just one blurry photograph. After another sighting 10 years later, an international team set out to try and find and study these monkeys. They are only the fifth African monkey species to be discovered in the last 75 years. Sean Farrington spoke to two scientists working on the project, a PhD student from Florida Atlantic University, Junior Amboko, and the lead scientist, Professor Kate Detweiler.
3: The new Colobus likweli is a medium-sized monkey, and it's covered in dark hair. And then on its face, it's got this really magnificent orange cream-colored lips and area under the nose that sticks out, especially when it roars. And then it's got this really spiky black hair around the side of the face and on the top of the head.
4: And Junior, can you tell us a bit more about the environment this monkey is living in and why, you know, would have taken so long and the discovery has come about in this way?
5: The Lomami National Park is a really a very remote place, difficult to access and also high, and probably this is why it took a long time to actually discover the species and also collect more data on it.
4: Kate, why is it such an important step?
3: So in, I think, 2026, having a new monkey species come to light after all these years of being in the landscape, it's just really rare. We had a earlier discovery in 2012 from the same landscape on the west side of the Lamami River, and now we're on the east side. So we're really excited to have the next steps for learning more about what Likweli, its ecology is and its evolutions. It's really, really extraordinary.
4: And Julia, how close can scientists get with sound recordings to being able to provide, you know, the rest of the world with a little bit more of a detailed experience?
5: You can hear Likweli as far as up to 200 meters, but usually 50 to 100 meters, you really have like a nice sound and you can record.
4: And sightings? Will there be added interest around the world now for people to get even closer to see them for themselves?
5: Lomami is a new park. It was officially established in 2016, so almost everything needs to be studied, not just primates. But I keep reminding people that we have over 50 species of mammals in general. We have over 200 species of birds.
4: Junior, for you, was there a certain point that was particularly emotional along the journey?
5: Yes, emotional because I started from the very beginning to collect data. We didn't know anything about the species. And at the end, I was actually the one who gave the name, Colobus congwezi. This was actually from my suggestion, and just it's so amazing for me, and I'm just proud to see that this naming is coming from me.
2: It's Junior Amboko and Professor Kate Detweiler. You can find more of today's global news online at bbc.com/news. But from me, Andrew Peach, and all of us here in the BBC Newsroom in London, thank you for being with us.
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0: Coming up next on Business Daily, the Hollywood mega merger between Paramount and Warner Brothers would, if the companies had their way, bring Harry Potter and Top Gun, amongst others, under one roof. But as 12 regulators in the United States effectively shouted no deal this week, we'll ask what the row might mean for what we see on our screens. So join Michelle Fleury and me, Will Bain, after the latest world news.
1: BBC News with Moira Alderson. President Zelensky of Ukraine has appealed for unity after his decision to remove the defence minister prompted protests in Kyiv and other cities. He said Mikhailo Fedorov had fallen out with the commander of the armed forces and he regretted having to choose between them. An Italian court is delivering its verdicts in a mass trial over a bridge collapse that killed 43 people in Genoa in 2018. One of the defendants, a former motorway executive, has just been sentenced to 12 years in prison. The United Nations says it's gravely concerned over reports that two boats carrying more than 500 Rohingya Muslims may have capsized off the coast of Myanmar. The Rohingya have been fleeing conflict and persecution in Rakhine State. Pakistan, which has played a leading mediation role between Iran and the United States, has urged them to halt current hostilities and return to negotiations. Uganda has discharged its last Ebola patient, leaving the country with no active confirmed cases. The outbreak spread across the border from the Democratic Republic of Congo. Britain has announced sanctions against 11 people and entities suspected of financing the war in Sudan through the illicit trading of gold. All are Sudanese, but they trade internationally, including in Dubai and Hong Kong. The High Court in Delhi has told the Indian government to monitor the health of a climate activist who's been on hunger strike for 19 days. Sonam Wangchuk is refusing food as part of a protest demanding the resignation of the education minister. And wildlife rangers in Nepal have fitted a satellite tracking collar on a notorious wild elephant, which is blamed for the deaths of at least 25 people. They'll monitor its movements so they can react if it gets close to inhabited areas. It was tracked in the western sector of Chitwan National Park. That's the latest. BBC News.
0: So the company that brought us this...
2: Did you ever make anything happen? Anything you couldn't explain? Wizard Harry.
0: And the company that gave us this.
3: Good morning, aviators. This is your captain speaking.
0: Are trying to become one. Paramount and Warner Brothers, two of Hollywood's most powerful players, are pushing for a $110 billion merger that would see them become one super studio. Executives say it's the only way to survive the streaming wars, but now 12 attorneys general, regulators around the world, and a whole host of creators are saying no deal. So today we're asking, how does Paramount and its ambitious chief executive David Ellison make their dream deal a reality? And what does the holdup, the row, and any future resolution mean for all of us when it comes to what's on our screens, big, small, and handheld? Yes, that's today's episode of Power Players from Business Daily. I'm Will Bain, here in the UK.
4: I'm Michelle Fleury, here in New York.
0: And with Rahul Tandon still endangering sunbathing snakes on the golf courses of Greater Calcutta, we've drafted in this week, Michelle, after you dissed our accountancy chops last week on the podcast, we've drafted in some Hollywood glamour this week, some expertise. Dawn Chmielewski is going to join Michelle and me this week, entertainment business correspondent for Reuters, joining us from, for now at least, Dawn, the cinema capital of the world in LA. Thanks for being with us.
5: Thank you.
0: I was trying to think of a more original film, perhaps, comp for what's going on in terms of your working life at the moment. But are you Bill Murray in Groundhog Day here at the moment covering this story?
5: It does. That is an apt description. It seems as though Paramount has been at the center of every media deal over the last 2 years. So and here we are again.
0: This has been going on since September. This particular will they, won't they, with Warner Brothers as well. I mean, we'll come into it more, I suppose. But what's the mood in Hollywood that this is kind of turning into Groundhog Day?
5: You know, there was a feeling, perhaps even a week ago, that this deal was inevitable. It had Paramount had gained approvals around the world. The U.S. Justice Department gave it a thumbs up. And it seemed as though it was moving, cruising toward a deal closed by the end of potentially even July, right? But the California and other states attorneys general had other plans, as you described at the
0: yeah,
5: top.
0: Yeah, Michelle, to stretch our film kind of analogies to absolute breaking point, that sort of piece in Lord of the Rings, thou shalt not pass. That's basically been this week from these 12 top legal officers across the states. Why don't you round us up on what happened, what their decision was?
4: Yeah, from blockbuster to will this be a flop? I think that's the key question. And you've got these 12 states' attorneys general kind of coming in here. And I was going through the legal document, sort of picking out some of the lines that they've kind of put in their lawsuit. And they're saying, this merger combines two of the nation's five major film distributors, and it will give them 85% control. They say that for every dollar generated by wide-release theatrical films and basic cable channels in this country, the combined company will pocket more than a quarter. So, you know, it's about competition. They're saying this will have a huge impact on it.
0: Well, shall we hear from one of them? Because Rob Bonta, who's been leading this sort of coalition, if you like, of attorneys general across the United States, he's the attorney general for California, and he spoke to Gideon Long and the team on World Business Report a little earlier this week.
6: Well, you have two major, highly diversified companies trying to engage in a $110 billion merger. That would be the largest deal of its kind in the history of Hollywood. And they have been longtime competitors. And now all of a sudden will be merged into one company that will give them negotiating power in specific markets that will extinguish competition.
0: Dawn, how much of a shock was this?
5: It was not a shock. Bonta has been signaling that this deal ran afoul of antitrust law. He has been hinting that he had been weighing it. We'd had conversations with a number of individuals and groups in Hollywood who were briefing Bonta on kind of the mechanics of the industry. So it was not a surprise that Bonta and the other major states here in the U.S. would challenge this deal.
0: And that brings us to the specifics here, Michelle, as well. So we heard a little bit of Rob Bonta laying it out, but just fill out the rest of, I mean, he's really blunt. He goes on in that interview with Gideon, and people can hear that on the World Business Report podcast. He goes on to kind of basically say, this is illegal, full stop, in his mind.
4: Yeah, so it all centres around, you know, not to get into the legal weeds here, but around the Clayton Act, which is part of the antitrust law here in America about market control and who controls how much. And that is sort of what they're kind of using, the part of the law that they're using to challenge this deal, to say, well, hang on, this is going to, under Section 7 of the Clayton Act, prosecutors are trying to show that competition is going to be harmed in the future. They don't have to show that there's a monopoly today. And then the question is also, Dawn, you know, what it means for consumers.
5: In the end, what the attorneys general are arguing is if a combined studio has so much market power, it can actually command higher fees from the movie theaters that are licensing the rights to show the biggest films in the world. And that can translate to either to higher ticket prices for consumers or less money in the coffers for these movie theaters to make improvements like better seating or better concessions or bigger screens. That's how the attorneys general say this might harm not just the exhibitors, but also the consumer.
0: And that's the slightly mad thing, guys, about all of this, isn't it? That you've got these actions in the United States going on at state level, but you've also got regulators all around the world, lots of places where our listeners are, either clearing this deal, Brazil, South Korea, South Africa, Australia, all saying it's all okay, go ahead, Canada too. And then other jurisdictions, here in the UK, for example, the European Union, so the 27 block across Europe, looking at completely different bits of this deal. So the UK seems to be worried about what goes on with the TV channels. The European Union is worried about where the money for this deal is coming from. Michelle, it's a sort of real kind of web, isn't it, of intricacies, I guess, that they're trying to work their way through here, Paramount.
4: Look, I think there's going to be a lot of lawyers collecting a lot of fees on this one.
0: It's always the way, isn't it? Lawyers always do seem to be the winner.
4: Yeah, and because we should point out, we were talking about the Writers Guild of America just now, the labour union that represents film and TV writers. Theirs is a separate lawsuit from the one brought by the Attorneys General. So there's multiple lawsuits here in America, as you say, challenges on the regulatory front globally. I guess the question is, you know, Paramount, what are they going to do? What are they saying? And you know, what has been their early reaction to this? I mean, I don't know if Dawn, you've been following sort of how they've responded.
5: Oh, I have. Paramount is insisting this deal is pro-competitive. They're arguing, look, the world has changed. And the biggest competitors aren't necessarily other studios. They're technology giants that are also playing this place. Players like Apple and Amazon, who have enormous resources. So Paramount is arguing, look, we need to combine to fortify ourselves and compete.
0: You're listening to Business Daily on the BBC World Service. I'm Will Bain with Michelle Fleury and Dawn Shimalevsky, and today we are talking about the Paramount Warner Brothers deal. Bluntly, will it ever happen, or is it left in legal limbo forever? Michelle, we started getting there, didn't we, about David Ellison, the boss of Paramount, and what they say about all this, about this deal and why it's necessary. I mean, they don't think it's necessary. They seem to sort of almost see this as existential, right?
4: Yeah, I mean, again, I want to go back to the statement from Paramount in response to this lawsuit. I mean, let me just read you this. They say the practical effect of this lawsuit is to shield those dominant streaming platforms like Netflix and technology companies from much needed competition. And that's at the heart of this. They think that they need to be bigger to kind of succeed. And have a listen to David Ellison, the boss of Paramount. Here he is talking to CNBC a while back, long before this lawsuit, about sort of the kind of philosophy behind this deal.
7: For the creator economy, having another scaled buyer as a place that where we want to grow, and our only way to obviously grow and to get to first place in streaming is to invest more in content. That's going to be good for the creator economy. It's going to be good for Hollywood.
0: We should say, Michelle, they are not the only ones, are they? You and I talked about Disney, Dawn, on the podcast with Rahul a couple of weeks ago. Bigger is better is the mantra, and not just in media, is it, right now? We're seeing it actually in sort of big tech, in AI, in lots of spaces, that actually the financial firepower you need in global business to compete is such that actually all of them are looking for this sort of scale.
5: It's true. I mean, look, you know, Paramount, even after it acquired Skydance, is still a tiny competitor in the world market, and it's arguing that its competition isn't just, you know, those vying for the TV screen, you know, in our living rooms or the TV screen in theaters, but all of our entertainment time, we're looking at social media feeds, we're looking at TikTok clips. So it is a world where the competitors are global in scale and have enormous resources. So Paramount, like every other company, is arguing it needs more heft, it needs more IP, and it needs to be just simply a larger force to compete.
4: So I mean, it sounds like you agree with the rationale behind the deal.
5: I understand the argument they're making, but let's also be clear that it is also an existential moment here in Hollywood. There are concerns that a deal like this, with something like $80 billion in debt, is going to necessarily result in some cuts. Mm. It's going to result in thousands of people perhaps being out of work. It's going to result in perhaps reduced film slate reduced purchasing as this combined entity tries to service the debt and create content. That's not Paramount's stance, but that is what some in Hollywood are seeing, and some in Hollywood really fear from this consolidation is fewer buyers, fewer opportunities.
0: The other thing, and again, you two would be much better placed being in the States than me to get across this, is, let's be blunt about it, the politics of all of this, right? Because there are TV channels tied up in this, one of them being CNN, the news channel. There is the fact that the Ellison family, Larry Ellison, the founder of Oracle, David Ellison's dad, is a big donor to the Trump campaign and is seen at lots of his events. and Dawn. As a result, these 12 attorneys general were all, I think I'm right in saying that every single one of them was Democrat, right? And these are elected officials too. So how much is the politics in the backdrop of all of this? And you've met David Allison. Tell us a little bit about him too in that context.
5: Well, let's start. David Allison is actually very well liked. He's an incredibly genial, you know, nice guy who, as Michelle was mentioning earlier, truly loves movies. I mean, he just is passionate about it and is a powerful advocate. And if you talk to, you know, I've talked to Jane Fonda, who adores him, you know, she's concerned about the outcome of this merger, but he's an incredibly popular figure in Hollywood because he has such passion for the industry. And he's also a new generation of media mogul, someone who actually comes from the industry and loves it. And he's not, you know, an accountant or, you know, you know, he's not a number cruncher, right? He's a guy who loves the industry and loves storytelling. So in some corners of the industry, people are rooting for him. So he is not this monster, but it's hard to ignore the politics that you mentioned. All of the Democratic attorneys general who brought this suit all mention, you know, that the Trump administration has not done its job in terms of its regulatory review, that that it was somehow that the Ellisons are favored and therefore the deal got a glide path to approval. So politics is definitely coloring this.
0: Well, where do we go next then, Dawn? You were chatting just before we got going about this case on Friday. Tell us about that, because that seems the next natural step for where we're going.
5: The Rob Bonta, the California Attorney General, and other attorneys general are arguing or requesting a temporary restraining order. They're asking the courts to halt this deal so that the courts can consider the arguments that the attorneys general laid out, that this deal actually is anti-competitive. And that will have consequences for Paramount. Some economic consequences should it result in a delay.
4: Yeah, I mean, to pick up what Dawn was saying there, you know, when you've got a $110 billion corporate wedding and you've got 12 angry state attorneys general crashing the party, the costs add up quickly. And that's because, you know, it was so keen to get this deal across the finish line that Paramount legally committed to paying out $650 million every quarter that the deal is delayed past October.
5: That is $7 million a day for every day that this deal goes beyond September 30th. So that is the actual cost of this.
4: And bear in mind that, you know, federal antitrust lawsuits, they take on average 8 months to resolve. So imagine how long this is going to take to drag out through the courts. You know, Paramount is just going to burn through billions of dollars to keep this deal alive.
0: And is that why, Michelle, I'm just looking to my left here at the screen, Paramount's shares down 36%, nearly 37% this year?
4: Yeah, I mean, this is a real fear. What happens? Investors thought this was done, that with the DOJ approval, with regulators smiling on it favorably in other parts of the world, that the worst was behind them. Now the nightmare is resurrected. And bear in mind, there isn't just that ticking fee that we just talked about. But if the deal does collapse, Paramount is on the hook for $7 billion termination fee to Warner Brothers.
0: For you, Michelle, then, we've used the word existential already in this. We've talked about the ticking clock. We've talked about a bomb ready to go. Like, there's no ifs here, then, from what you're saying. This has got to happen, basically, from Paramount's perspective, however it's done.
4: Yeah, I mean, David Ellison has bet the house on it. This, you know, he's trying to build an empire here. And you look... instead, you know, so desperate was he to kind of beat out Netflix that there's now a financial trap door that it finds itself stuck in.
0: Dawn?
5: I think that this is the best action thriller that Hollywood has produced in the last year.
0: The only thing is, it sounds like you're going to be watching it for quite a lot longer. Come on, then. Warner Mount, that's the portmanteau people have gone for. Dawn, as our guest, you go first. Will it be a company then?
5: That is an excellent question. It is so hard for me to guess. If I were to bet, I would imagine that this deal concludes with some concessions. Bonta is looking for some structural remedies. He hasn't articulated what those are, but perhaps there's a way that this deal gets done with some concessions.
0: Michelle, I tend to kind of think that the Ellisons, Larry and David, have shown over the years that they do find a way. So it might be bumpy, but they get there. What do you think?
4: Look, I mean, I think the financial incentives for this company to follow through on this are so high, it's hard not to see, you know, any compromises being done just to get it done. But if you're Netflix, of course, you're sitting back, maybe they are the ones eating the popcorn here, just watching how this plays out.
0: Dawn, we've been so grateful for all your time. Thanks so much for coming on Power Players. We really appreciate it.
5: Thanks, well, Michelle.
0: Dawn Shimilevsky of Reuters there. Thanks so much to all of you for listening as well. Remember, if you don't already, we'd really appreciate it if you subscribe to the podcast, to search for Business Daily, wherever you get yours from. And if while you're there, you do have time to give us a 5-star review, then we would really appreciate it because it massively helps us. But that's just about it from us. Thanks so much for listening.

0: BBC World Service, and now Witness History with me, Jane Wilkinson. This is a story about a handbag designed in 1985 that's become the ultimate fashion accessory, seen hanging off the arms of celebrities and socialites.
1: The Birkin bag? Really?
2: When I'm tooling around town with that bag, I'll know I've made it.
0: But if you want the original, you'll need very deep pockets, as the BBC hinted at in 2025.
3: How would you like to own a piece of fashion history? Well, you're in luck, because Sotheby's is expected to begin auctioning off the original version of the iconic Hermès Birkin bag in Paris in just a few minutes.
4: We now come to the star lot of this sale, lot 8, which is the original Birkin, created in 1985 for Jane Birkin, at €1 million. We start the bidding. €1 million. One, two, one, three.
0: For now, let's leave that Paris auction room as the bids begin and explore the legend of the handbag's history. It's the early 1980s, and the British actress and model Jane Birkin is living in France. She's become famous for her simple, relaxed style and for not carrying a traditional leather bag. Here she is, speaking to the BBC in 2018.
5: Because I had a rather famous basket before that was so well known that I was recognised from behind. People used to scream at Birkin just because of my basket.
0: But apparently her partner, the French filmmaker Jacques Doyon, is not such a big fan.
5: Funnily enough, Jacques thought that it was really diminishing for people to notice things that you have and to be known for any gimmick like that. And so Jacques did a reverse in his car. He squashed my basket. I picked up the things scattered from right or left. I put them all in a plastic bag and my agenda with things falling out of it because I had to go to London.
0: Jane and her plastic bag full of keys, money, makeup and an agenda head to the airport for her flight to the UK. And by the way, if you didn't know, an agenda is just a posh leather-bound notebook.
5: Got into the aeroplane, was upgraded as usual by Air France because they recognised me, to a rather chic seat next door to a rather chic man. And all my stuff fell around in an embarrassing way. And he said, you should have pockets made in that agenda. And I said, well, what can you do? Hermès don't make it with pockets. He said, I am Monsieur Hermès. So I said, oh.
0: Jane's right to be impressed. The chic monsieur is actually Hermès' then chief executive, Jean-Louis Dumas. What are the chances?
5: He said, if you give it to me, I'll put pockets in it. And I said, well, grand, that's wonderful. I said, why did you make a bag that's bigger than the Kelly, twice as big?
0: To interrupt again, the Kelly bag was named after another actress, Grace Kelly, who became the Princess of Monaco. She famously hid her pregnancy from the paparazzi by covering her bump with an Hermès bag, which later became known as the Kelly. Back to Jane on the plane with Monsieur Dumas.
5: So there was a sort of sick bag. I drew on the sick bag and I said, well, sort of like this. I decided I wanted it sort of more open than shut. So he said, I'll make you one. And I got a call a few weeks later to say, would I like to come and have a look? And it was all in cardboard. It was lovely in cardboard. And he said, what leather would you like and everything? So I picked a black leather of some sort, as soft as I could. And then he said, I'll give it to you. So I said, well, wow.
0: And this is what the finished bag looked like. A rectangular holdall with a flap top, two rolled handles, four studs on the base and a lock closure. Best of all for Jane, a mother of three young children, it could hold a lot of stuff. Monsieur Dumas was also delighted.
5: They thought it was so splendid. And he said, can we call this after you? And we'll call it Le Birkin. I was so flattered. I said, oh, of course you can. How wonderful. Didn't think a thing about it.
0: Jane took the bag and reportedly forgot about the encounter. She was concentrating on a singing career. Remember the song Je t'aime moi non plus with Serge Gainsbourg?
6: Je t'aime, je t'aime, oui, je t'aime.
0: Well, that's her.
5: Contrary to what you might think, I'm quite cut off. I don't look at magazines. I'm not into anything very much. And somebody said, you know that your bag is going for a fortune at Hermès, and it's the most well-known bag. And then when I went to sing in America, someone said, oh, Birkin liked the bag. I said, well, the bag is now going to sing. And then, what could you say? Sometimes one has a good idea.
0: But according to industry experts, the Birkin hadn't been an immediate hit. Sales only took off in the late 1990s, at the dawn of the luxury It Bag era. And of course, there was that cameo role in the HBO TV drama Sex in the City. Here's Kim Cattrall's character, Samantha, trying to buy one in 2001.
7: It's 4,000.
8: I know.
7: And there's a waiting list.
8: I assumed.
7: 5 years.
8: For a bag?
7: It's not a bag. It's a Birkin.
0: Interest soared. Soon the bag was turning up in pop culture, from TV episodes of the Gilmore Girls to the Hollywood film The Proposal. Rappers like Jay-Z, Drake, Cardi B and others even sang about it.
9: Blue face, hundreds in my Birkin with the rubber band, making moves faster than the hour and the minute hand.
10: It's become the quintessential accessory that celebrities have bought in their droves. Kim Kardashian as a gym bag, Kate Moss as a nappy bag, and apparently Victoria Beckham is rumoured to own around 100 of them, so that would be costing her around $2 million.
0: Along with success came more exclusive models. Different sizes, colours and materials, including alligator, lizard and ostrich skins. Some studded with diamonds. And while the price tag ranged from a few thousand dollars to more than 200,000 for the limited versions, it didn't stop a waiting list from growing. But the bags weren't without controversy. In 2015, Jane asked for her name to be removed from a crocodile skin model. Here's NBC News.
11: Jane Birkin is demanding this particular bag be renamed amid concerns about how the crocodiles are treated.
12: Hermes responded with a statement. An investigation is underway. Any breach of rules will be rectified and sanctioned.
0: The company ultimately resolved the problem, calling it an isolated irregularity. And the Birkin name stayed. Meanwhile, Jane was making good use of her bag, covering it in slogans and stickers from the causes she supported, as well as adding keyrings and charms.
13: It's very, very heavy. What it's very useful for is handing them over for charities. If you can prove that you've used it, and with me it really looks as if they've been used, so I kick them about a bit, and then you can sell them off on internet. I've sold about three or four.
0: And after 9 years of use, Jane auctioned the original model to raise money for a French AIDS charity. Bought by a private collector, it came back under the hammer in 2025, 2 years after Jane's death, which is where our story began, with the sale of the first Birkin bag in Paris. Any guesses what it went for?
14: This is the moment the bidding stopped.
4: At 7 million euros.
14: The price, which includes taxes, works out at around $10 million. The auction lasted around half an hour, with the final price far in excess of what was predicted.
0: Yes, $10 million for a battered 40-year-old handbag. During her lifetime, Jane seemed reconciled to the fame it had brought.
13: I think I've done rather well out of Hermes in that they gave my name on the bag that I drew. True. But on the other hand, for the Americans to say, Birkin, like the bag. Yes, like the bag.
0: Jane Birkin died in 2023 at the age of 76. She left a legacy of more than 70 films, several hit songs, and a very fashionable handbag. Witness History was produced and presented by me, Jane Wilkinson, using BBC Archive.
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4: Good morning. Democratic senators accuse Attorney General nominee Todd Blanche of still working for President Trump, not the public. We hear from one of the senators voting on his nomination, Cory Booker, on Morning Edition from NPR News. Elsewhere in the Senate, the new head of the Federal Reserve said he's committed to getting inflation under control. Amy Martinez.
5: And I'm Leila Faldin. He didn't spell out his plans for interest rates, but the expectation is they stay high. Also, the war with Iran has led to billions in profits for oil companies. Some Democrats want new taxes to get a piece of that windfall. It's Thursday, July 16th. On this day in 1790, President George Washington signed a law making a spot along the Potomac River the nation's capital. The news is next.
6: Live from NPR News in Washington, I'm Windsor Johnston. President Trump has formally notified Congress that the United States is again at war with Iran. The White House says the notice starts a new 60-day period for military action without congressional approval. With the midterms approaching, the president may face a more immediate test from voters. NPR's Franco Ordonez says much will depend on what happens next.
7: If these new strikes actually kind of break the regime, if the Strait of Hormuz actually opens and gas prices drop down, then actually maybe the political implications could be kind of good for the president. But if fighting continues, you know, next week and beyond that, and energy prices continue to rise, then obviously that would not be good for the president or for Republicans for that matter.
6: That's NPR's Franco Ordonez reporting. Some abuse survivors of Jeffrey Epstein are speaking out against the nomination of Todd Blanche for Attorney General. They say the Justice Department's release of Epstein-related files exposed personal information and violated their privacy. NPR's Ava Berger reports one survivor will testify before lawmakers today.
8: Survivors are frustrated that when the Justice Department released the files, it failed to redact some names and photos of them. It's one of the reasons they oppose Blanche's nomination to be the next U.S. Attorney General. Another is Blanche's meeting with convicted sex offender and Epstein co-conspirator Ghislaine Maxwell in 2025, which led to Maxwell being moved to a lower security prison. Survivor Danny Bensky spoke after Blanche's confirmation hearing on Wednesday.
9: His record has shown time and time again that he's prioritizing mitigating reputational harm over protecting American victims.
8: Bensky was 17 when she first met Epstein and will testify before lawmakers today. Ava Berger, NPR News.
6: The American Civil Liberties Union has released a new study that documents widespread use of force among federal immigration officers. NPR's Meg Anderson reports recent fatal shootings in Texas and Maine have brought renewed scrutiny about the agency's tactics.
10: The ACLU analyzed 1,200 incidents involving ICE officers or law enforcement working with ICE across eight states in 2025. Nearly a third of the immigration enforcement operations they studied involved the use of force, including hundreds in which officers used rubber bullets, tasers, and chemical irritants. Noreen Shaw is one of the authors of the ACLU report.
11: I think with use of force, you're seeing the threat of using force and actually using it become the default tool for immigration enforcement agents.
10: In a statement, ICE told NPR it will not discuss law enforcement tactics, but that the agency is always evaluating its procedures to keep its officers safe. Meg Anderson, NPR News.
6: This is NPR. President Trump says Immigration and Customs Enforcement agents should continue stopping vehicles despite a newly announced suspension of the tactic following several deadly encounters. The Department of Homeland Security says people in the country illegally will be arrested and deported wherever they are found. Director Mark Wayne Mullen did not specify whether agents would still be permitted to conduct vehicle stops, but later insisted that he and Trump are on the same page. ICE is facing growing criticism after three people died during encounters with federal officers in a single week. Argentina has advanced to the World Cup final after a stunning victory over England. NPR's Jasmine Guards reports the defending champions beat England 2-1.
12: It was a game for the history books, with both teams playing equally hard and holding each other off until England scored during the second half in minute 55. Argentina then started attacking relentlessly and, as has been their style in recent games, staged a last-minute comeback. Enzo Fernandez scored at minute 85 as the game was nearing the end and equalized. Then, in the final minutes of play, Lautaro Martinez scored a header goal with an assist from superstar Lionel Messi. Argentina will face Spain in the final on Sunday in New Jersey. Spain's team has had a nearly flawless track record during this tournament. Jasmine Garst, NPR News.
6: On Wall Street, Dow futures are up 21 points at this hour. 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
3: It's Morning Edition from NPR News. I'm Leila Fadel in Washington, D.C.
4: And I'm Amy Martinez in Los Angeles, California. President Trump's former defense lawyer defended himself on Capitol Hill Wednesday. Todd Blanche, Trump's pick for attorney general, portrayed himself as independent from the president in a contentious confirmation hearing before the Senate Judiciary Committee.
3: In a few minutes, we'll hear from one of the Democrats who questioned Blanche, New Jersey Senator Cory Booker. But first, some context. Blanche needs nearly unanimous support from Republicans on the committee to get confirmed. And it's not yet clear he has that. Lawmakers honed in on Blanche's close ties to the president and whether he would serve Trump or the American people.
4: NPR's Carrie Johnson has been following the hearing. Carrie, I mean, no shortage of controversy at the DOJ over the past year and a half, and Todd Blanche has really been at the center of it. How did that come up in the hearing?
5: So lawmakers got a chance to ask Blanche about a lot of problems. He got questions about prosecutions against the president's political foes, about how DOJ botched the release of files about convicted sex offender Jeffrey Epstein, and about a nearly $2 billion slush fund the administration tried to set up to pay alleged victims of weaponization. That includes people who stormed the Capitol on January 6th.
4: How did Todd Blanche respond?
5: Well, Todd Blanche basically said he's a creature of the Justice Department. He's worked there as an intern, a paralegal, and a prosecutor. But Todd Blanche has really been dogged by questions about his relationship with President Trump. Blanche, of course, worked as Trump's personal lawyer for a couple years. And Democrats say he's still serving Donald Trump instead of the Constitution. Then, under questioning, Blanche seemed to make a slip of the tongue. Here he is being questioned by Republican Senator John Kennedy of Louisiana.
6: Are you and President Trump friends?
7: I'm his lawyer, was his lawyer, and now I'm the Deputy Attorney General.
5: Blanche went on to say he's not a yes man and that his time defending Trump should not define his long career.
4: So, Carrie, Democrats on the panel are trying to make the case against Blanche. How do they try to do that?
5: Some of these senators actually worked inside the Justice Department earlier in their careers, so these issues are personal to them in a way. Sheldon Whitehouse from Rhode Island used to be a U.S. attorney. Whitehouse talked about how DOJ has lost stature with judges and juries over the past year.
8: Between judges appointed by every president harshly criticizing the department's work in your tenure, grand juries rejecting indictments, judicial findings of outright misconduct, this seems to be the most troubled Department of Justice in history.
5: Todd Blanche says on his watch, DOJ has done a lot to prosecute violent crime and keep Americans safe.
4: So here's a wrinkle now, because after the death of Senator Lindsey Graham over the weekend, the Judiciary Committee is very closely divided now. So how do Todd Blanche's prospects look?
5: That's true. There's one more day of hearings today that are going to feature witnesses arguing for and against Blanche's nomination. But safe to say, most of the Republicans on the panel seemed inclined to support him. Senator John Cornyn of Texas is going to be critical. For now, Cornyn says he's undecided. Cornyn is worried about DOJ trying to resurrect that slush fund for January 6 rioters, which would use taxpayer dollars. And he's worried about the broad grant of immunity the DOJ gave Trump and two of his sons for any past tax audits. This week, a judge in Florida blasted the Justice Department's approach there. The judge wrote DOJ officials abdicated responsibility to zealously defend the interests of the U.S. in a sham deal that benefited Trump.
4: That's NPR's Carrie Johnson. Carrie, thank you.
5: Thank you.
3: Here to give us his view of Todd Blanche's confirmation hearings is Senator Cory Booker of New Jersey. He's a Democrat on the Senate Judiciary Committee, and he joins me now. Good morning, Senator Booker. Welcome to the program.
9: Good morning. Thank you for having me on.
3: At the end of your line of questioning in Wednesday's hearing, you said that Todd Blanche, quote, should not be confirmed for this job. Why?
9: Well, you hear people of good faith on both sides of the aisle call out the sort of outrages of his short tenure, from conservatives like Bill Kristol talking about his handling of the Epstein files, where he went and directly met with Ghislaine Maxwell in prison and then left, downgraded her to a prison camp, the least restrictive possible, where sex offenders are never sent, against BOP, Bureau of Prisons policies, but had no information that led to a new conviction, new investigations, and then violated the privacy rights and really subjected re-traumatization to the victims, because when he finally released Epstein files, he redacted the powerful men's information, but put out personal information, phone numbers, addresses, even images of many of the women who were the survivors of that violence. It's issues like that that have outraged people on both sides of the aisle, using his office to go after Donald Trump's perceived enemies like Jim Comey for putting seashells in the sand and shapes. All of these things are painting a picture of somebody that is not pursuing justice, but is using the justice system as a shield to protect Donald Trump and as a sword to go after his enemies.
3: You mentioned his handling of the Epstein files quite a bit. That's going to be the subject of some of today's confirmation hearing as it continues, including an Epstein survivor who will be an outside witness. What do you hope to learn?
9: Well, I think that the testimony of these women is really so courageous and very profound and damning. You know, we already know that they had strategic meetings where they pulled together people in the Situation Room to figure out how to protect Donald Trump from this, all while trampling on the rights of the courageous women who came forward. So this is just very blatant, where he violated a bipartisan law, both on its timeline and in its substance, and really caused a lot of damage. This is something alone that would be career ending for someone in a position like this, but it's just indicative of the way he's conducted himself while he's been in that office.
3: You talked about concerns on both sides of the aisle. Blanche needs nearly unanimous Republican support to get confirmed. Senator John Cornyn has said he's undecided. What have your Republican colleagues told you about their confidence in Blanche and what they plan to do?
9: I think it is very concerning to them when you see the kind of unprecedented opposition coming forward. You saw a huge group, over 1,000 DOJ alumni appointed by Republicans and Democrats, career folks, coming out with very substantive condemnations of his conduct in that office. And I think this concerns my colleagues. I've heard in private conversations.
3: But being concerned is not always the same thing as voting with that concern, as we've seen in the past. So
9: what are you hearing
3: in the sense of actual brass tacks here? Are they going to vote for his confirmation?
9: Let's be clear. I've seen Susan Collins expressed concerns about a Supreme Court justice and their preservation of Roe v. Wade. They still voted for them. I've seen Cassidy concerned about Bobby Kennedy's upholding the highest standards of protecting public health. He voted for them anyway. Then I hear their regrets for their votes. So again, all of us have been burned by people saying one thing and then voting the other way. Obviously, my expectations are low, but I will always be a prisoner of hope. And many times that hope in history has shown that people will vote their conscience in the end. We do not know how this is going to come out, but we need to keep pressing the case in the most substantive way possible and hope they do the right thing.
3: And really quickly, Blanche, his independence has been of concern to you and your colleagues. He told Senator John Cornyn that the $1.8 billion anti-weaponization fund Trump sought to create is, quote, dead. But he also said the settlement agreement that created it is, quote, an enforceable document. Do you think it's clear whether or not that fund can be brought back?
9: No, it's not clear. And it's not just the fund itself. Remember, perhaps the big sweetheart part of this is that they get immunity for any kind of laws they've broken in their taxes. So this is a big gift to Donald Trump, whether it's a slush fund or that immunity, and it should concern us all.
3: Cory Booker is a Democratic senator from New Jersey and a member of the Senate Judiciary Committee. Thank you for joining us.
9: Thank you for having me.
3: We did invite Republicans on the committee to appear on the program. Those invitations remain open.
4: Defense Secretary Pete Hegseth is worried the military doesn't have enough testosterone. On Wednesday, he announced a plan to begin screening service members to make sure they have adequate levels. NPR's Will Stone has more on the plan.
10: In Hegseth's view, testosterone is a matter

0: younger will have the option too. If levels are indeed low, they could pursue testosterone replacement therapy. The guidelines from major medical groups do not recommend this kind of routine screening unless a man has symptoms. Dr. Martin Miner co-directs the Center for Men's Health at Brown University.
1: I think it's very aggressive, but it depends on how it's implemented. It's a little frightening to me.
0: His primary concern, the policy could encourage young men to reach for testosterone replacement therapy before trying to correct the underlying drivers, like poor sleep and obesity.
1: If you just tell men your level is low and we need to optimize it to make you a better fighting machine, to me, that's not really doing them a service.
0: Especially since taking testosterone does affect fertility. But other experts think it's an entirely reasonable proposal, including Dr. Mohit Khera, a urologist at Baylor College of Medicine.
2: Men who have low testosterone levels will suffer from decreased energy, decreased muscle mass, some form of depression, and poor mood. Those three in themselves, for someone who's in combat, is a significant disadvantage.
0: He says checking for low T and bringing it back to a normal range is very different than advocating that it should be boosted to unnatural levels. And there's an ongoing discussion in his field about whether most men should be screened. Khera says it can be a powerful marker of overall health. He acknowledges most men in their 30s will ultimately not screen for low T and require treatment.
2: However, we are seeing that younger and younger men are having low and lower testosterone levels. Why? Every decade? Because we're becoming more unhealthy as a general population.
0: This latest initiative fits into the Trump administration's broader push, spearheaded by figures like Health Secretary Robert F. Kennedy Jr., to promote men's health and expand access to testosterone. Will Stone, NPR News.

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10: 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I'm A. Martinez.
11: And I'm Leila Fadel. Good morning.

0: The U.S. Mint is going to make $1 coins with President Trump's face on them. But there are laws that prevent money from depicting living presidents. NPR's Rachel Treisman reports on the administration's workaround.
1: When Treasury Secretary Scott Bessent unveiled a new $1 collectible coin on Fox News on Tuesday, he said he only had two mandates.
2: The currency has to say "In God We Trust" somewhere on it.
1: That's engraved on the coin, according to photos he shared on Wednesday.
2: And there cannot be an image of a living person.
1: That's also engraved on the coin, a close-up of President Trump's face. The Thayer Amendment from 1866 prohibits the use of any living person's likeness on U.S. currency. Here's Jeremy Paul, a professor at Northeastern University School of Law.
3: We don't want neutral symbols like our money to be partisan.
1: Congress passed a law in 2020 authorizing a new coin for America's 250th birthday, with a design, quote, emblematic of the United States semi-quincentennial. And Bessent argues there's a precedent for featuring the president.
2: During the 150th, there was a Calvin Coolidge coin, so we can put living people's images on a coin.
1: But Paul is not convinced. He points to a 2005 law that says a coin can't honor a president until at least 2 years after their death.
3: Whatever precedent there might be, the law has changed further in the direction of trying to depoliticize the currency.
1: The Department of the Treasury says the coin doesn't violate any laws. It did not respond to NPR's questions about how much the collectible coins will cost or where revenue will go.
3: Will the government make money off these coins? Yes, it will. That's the whole point.
1: The coins will go on sale starting this fall. Rachel Treisman, NPR News.
4: This month, NPR is looking at the effect of Trump administration policies on arts and culture around the country. Here's one. It's getting harder to see international artists perform in the U.S. Some are being turned away at the airport. Others aren't even trying to come. Josie Fishels reports.
5: Palestinian comedian, playwright, and actor Ala Shahadi had come to the United States twice before to perform his one-man show, a coming-of-age story.
6: To us, this horse is much more. It's not just a symbol of freedom. To us, this horse is a symbol of our resistance, our vitality.
5: He had a visa that allowed him to work and live in the U.S. for 3 years. When he landed at New York's JFK Airport last November, it was for a performance in Massachusetts 2 days later. But then Customs and Border Protection officers pulled him aside.
7: As soon as they saw my passport, I was sent to another hall.
5: Shahadi says he was questioned for 5 hours by federal immigration agents. He was handcuffed. Then he was transferred to an immigration detention facility in New Jersey.
7: Suddenly I'm in a room like 20 meters square with 30 people sleeping. On the concrete, nothing, no blankets. It was a big shock for me.
5: Despite multiple requests, Customs and Border Protection would not confirm these details to NPR. But they did send an email statement saying that Shahadi was refused entry for, quote, not being forthcoming with facts during his interview with officers. The next morning, he was placed on a return flight to his current residence in Amsterdam. Shahadi was shaken by his experience.
7: Of course, it is scary to sit with people with power who can just kill your dreams, as simple as that. And you feel how unfair and how humiliating is that, and how you're nothing as a human being.
5: He decided to cancel his upcoming U.S. tour, 7 cities. Even though most venues showed a filmed version of his show, the canceled tour cost him and the venues that had booked him tens of thousands in lost revenue. Matthew Covey with legal nonprofit Thomas Dot says many international artists aren't willing to even attempt a U.S. tour right now. For some, there's the fear of being stopped and turned around at the airport. But it's also become a lot more expensive.
8: All those fees have gone up significantly.
5: Currently, it's taking over a year to process O artist visa petitions, which are for individuals. But you can't apply more than a year in advance. That's why all artists must pay for faster processing, a fee that just increased to nearly $3,000. Why is visa processing so delayed right now? Petitions are now being reviewed more closely, and more documentation is required, often hundreds of pages.
8: The current situation is a tour that would have been marginal and maybe break even 5 years ago is a losing money project now.
5: That's true for Swedish folk group Kongoro. Their second U.S. tour was set and they had paid the extra fees. But then singer Emma Bjorling ran into trouble in the next step of the process, the interview. A new Trump policy stipulates that visa applicants must be interviewed in person in their own country of residence. You used to be able to go to any U.S. consulate in any country. Since Bjorling was in Canada with another band, she needed to finish her tour, fly back to Sweden for her interview, then wait.
9: I was stuck back home without a visa.
5: She missed the first week of Kongro's U.S. tour.
9: With all the additional fees and costs and troubles and stress, it's not worth it, not financially and not stress-wise and workload-wise.
5: The group lost money on tour and won't return to the U.S. this year. It's not just artists who are feeling the effects. For presenting venues, especially those in smaller cities, cancellations mean lost revenue and lost trust. Jamila Doria is the executive director of the University of Massachusetts Amherst Fine Arts Center.
10: You not only lose the revenue from the patron who bought the ticket, but for that next show that patron was thinking about going to, now they're second guessing, like, well, you know, who knows if the show's going to happen, so maybe I better not buy.
5: Her organization had spent nearly a year planning Ala Shahadi's visit before it was canceled at the last minute.
10: In Western Massachusetts, where our communities are more rural, access to the storytelling and the perspective of folks who are coming from parts of the world that you don't have direct engagement with is not only lost for that night, but maybe lost for good.
5: Venues like hers are already strained by pandemic losses and cuts to federal arts funding. And when cultural exchange disappears, she says, it's the audiences who end up missing out. For NPR, I'm Josie Fishels in Chicago.

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3: Live from NPR News in Washington, I'm Dave Mattingly. President Trump is renewing his threat to attack Iran's bridges and power plants unless Tehran returns to the negotiating table. The president tells Fox News the U.S. military will carry out the strikes next week if Iran doesn't comply. American forces have stepped up their attacks on Iran this week. Maine's Governor Janet Mills is calling on Congress to reform U.S. Immigration and Customs Enforcement. This follows Monday's fatal shooting of a 26-year-old man in Biddeford, south of Portland, by an ICE agent during a traffic stop. Maine Public's Michael Livingston reports.
4: In a letter sent to Maine's congressional delegation this week, Mills claimed Congress has failed to pass any substantial oversight of ICE despite numerous killings by agents. She suggested reforms such as banning ICE agents from covering their faces, requiring them to identify themselves, wear body cameras, and implement better training. If that doesn't happen, she wrote, the agency should be abolished.
5: We'd like to see more aggressive action on the part of the Congress to protect the lives of people across this country, not just in Biddeford, not just in Maine, but everywhere.
4: Several Democrats seeking to challenge Maine Senator Susan Collins for her seat say they'll work to abolish the agency if elected. For NPR News, I'm Michael Livingston in Portland, Maine.
3: This is NPR News from Washington. Consumers in the U.S. were more cautious with their spending last month. The Commerce Department says retail sales were up 0.2% last month. That's a smaller increase than May's 1% jump in sales. Police in Hong Kong report making several arrests after raids on two bookstores. As Danny Vincent reports, it's part of a crackdown on independent booksellers.
6: Video and photos captured by local media showed police officers removing boxes from independent bookstores. The police said that five people were arrested, suspected of displaying and selling seditious materials. Officials said it suspected the publications were sent to Hong Kong from overseas. The raids were carried out on the first day of Hong Kong's annual book fair, one of the largest publishing events in Asia, known for attracting hundreds of exhibitors. The operation is the third round of national security arrests targeting independent booksellers in recent months. Critics say it's the latest example of a crackdown on dissent. For NPR News, I'm Danny Vincent in Hong Kong.
3: It'll be Argentina against Spain in Sunday's final of the Men's World Cup soccer tournament. Argentina beat England yesterday 2-1 to advance to the championship match. Argentina scored both its goals in the final minutes of the match, including the game winner in stoppage time. I'm Dave Mattingly in Washington.
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0: I'm Shelby Herbert, a reporter with the Alaska Desk. That's a joint reporting effort from Alaska Public Media and KUAC, where I work in Fairbanks, and other public radio stations in Anchorage, Haines, and the Aleutians. 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
2: It's Morning Edition from NPR News. I'm A. Martinez in Los Angeles, California.
3: And I'm Leila Fadel in Washington, D.C. Good morning. The new chairman of the Federal Reserve took questions from lawmakers this week for the first time since taking over the central bank. The topics included artificial intelligence, immigration, and inflation. Kevin Warsh said the Fed is determined to bring rising prices under control. NPR Scott Horsley was watching the testimony, so you didn't have to, and he joins me now to discuss. Good morning, Scott.
4: Good morning, Leila.
3: So what did Warsh say about inflation and the big swings we've seen in energy prices?
4: Yeah, there have been some big swings. Gas prices jumped sharply just as Warsh was sworn in as Fed chair back in May as a result of the U.S. war with Iran. That pushed annual inflation to its highest level in more than 3 years. Then we had the ceasefire and gasoline prices fell. And, of course, now that ceasefire has unraveled and gas prices are climbing again. They jumped another nickel a gallon just overnight. Warsh told senators there's not a lot he and his Fed colleagues can do about any individual price. But if they do their jobs right, Warsh says, overall inflation will come down.
5: When prices go up, I know it hits your constituents every day. I'm not trying to sound dismissive of it, but I also don't want to say that there's much that we can do about cattle prices or milk prices today. But there's a lot we can do to make sure that the entire grocery aisle doesn't have higher prices, and that's what we're committed to do.
4: Warsh has been deliberately vague about what he wants to do with interest rates, but his tough talk on inflation sounds like someone who wants to keep rates relatively high for now, and that's what investors are betting Warsh and his colleagues will do when they meet in a couple of weeks.
3: Now, artificial intelligence is driving a lot of spending. How is Warsh reacting to it?
4: Yeah, big tech companies are investing huge sums of money in AI, and that has the potential to affect two things the Fed watches very carefully, inflation and the job market. Right now, for example, computer chip prices are going up because of all the data centers, but we're also seeing a lot of construction jobs. Warsh says over time, the impact of AI could be different.
5: In the near term, I think this investment is probably quite good for jobs as we're building out the infrastructure. And over the long term, my best guess is that this will improve American productivity. But between the short term and the long term, it can have a disruptive effect, and we're attuned to that.
4: Warsh has appointed a task force to explore how AI might affect the Fed's work, and he's expecting recommendations by the end of this year.
3: Warsh also got some questions about immigration. What did he say?
4: You know, like his predecessor, Jay Powell, Warsh tries to stay in his lane, and he stressed that immigration policy is up to Congress and the White House, not the Federal Reserve. But the questions he got do highlight some of the divisions within the Republican Party. GOP Senator Tom Tillis of North Carolina warned the administration's aggressive crackdown on immigration, both legal and illegal, could leave the U.S. with a real shortage of workers.
6: People are high-fiving and talking about net zero immigration growth as if it's a good thing. It's only a good thing if you want to repeat the mistakes of Western Europe, Japan, China, and other nations that didn't get their replacement rate right.
4: Another Republican senator, Bernie Moreno of Ohio, took the opposite tack. He says a rebound in immigration would make the Fed's job harder.
7: If you have dramatically more humans in the United States looking for work, by definition, it makes full employment more difficult.
4: Now, Warsh was careful not to get dragged into that debate, but clearly immigration policy can make a big difference in the size of the U.S. workforce and the potential for economic growth.
3: NPR Scott Horsley, thanks for that rundown, Scott.
4: You're welcome.
2: Those rising oil and natural gas prices are not just affecting inflation. They also mean more profits for oil companies. Top global oil producers have been making tens of billions of dollars in profits since the beginning of the war with Iran in late February. Some U.S. lawmakers have a plan for that. Here's NPR's Julia Simon.
8: I'm here at the gas station right now, and if you, like many Americans, fill up your car with gas, you know very well that the price has jumped up in recent months. But what hasn't jumped up so much is the price of actually drilling for the oil and making this gas. So where does this leave us? Gasoline doesn't cost that much more to make, but because global oil prices have risen at one point to over $120 per barrel, many oil companies are making more money, and that's led to excess profits, or windfall profits. This Democratic senator wants the U.S. to tax them.
9: Sheldon Whitehouse, a senator from the state of Rhode Island.
8: Here's how Whitehouse says it would work. You look at the average price of a barrel of oil before the war. You compare that to the price spikes today, and then you look at the excess profits.
9: And then you split the difference. We're actually somewhat generous about letting him keep half of the excess profits, but we want at least half of it to go back.
8: Whitehouse says the federal government would send the money to lower-income Americans through tax rebates. This windfall tax proposal isn't new. Whitehouse introduced a bill proposing a windfall tax in 2022 after Russia's full-scale invasion of Ukraine. He introduced another version this year. Neither proposal went anywhere, but a similar tax has become law across the pond.
10: That's what happened in the UK.
8: Here's Dominic Eagleton with the environmental nonprofit Global Witness. He says after Russia invaded Ukraine,
10: the UK government introduced a windfall tax on the oil industry's profits, which were, you know, kind of reaching astronomical levels.
8: The oil industry made more than $900 billion in profits following Russia's invasion, according to researchers at UMass Amherst. Eagleton says the UK's windfall oil tax has brought in more than $12 billion through 2025, the most recent year for which they have data. The European Union also had a temporary windfall oil tax following Russia's invasion, and some European countries want one again. U.S. oil producers aren't a fan of this tax proposal.
11: We are the world's largest oil producer, the world's largest natural gas producer.
8: This is Dustin Meyer, Senior Vice President with the American Petroleum Institute, or API, a trade organization for the U.S. oil and gas industry. He says America has become a global energy leader.
11: But a big part of that secret sauce was having the sort of investment certainty to bring us to that position. Proposals like this only erode that certainty and send exactly the wrong message at exactly the wrong time.
8: Chevron, ExxonMobil, and Shell did not respond to requests for comment about the proposed tax. BP referred NPR to API. Whitehouse's office says that this bill is targeted to impact only the biggest oil producers and would leave about 70% of U.S. oil production untouched. About a dozen senators have signed on to Whitehouse's bill, all of them Democrats, along with independent Bernie Sanders. Whitehouse says that it's going to be an uphill struggle. Ultimately, he wants to spotlight big oil profits and this.
9: Wind, solar, and battery power, they're not raising their prices.
8: The war has highlighted how these renewable energy sources have gotten cheaper. Julia Simon, NPR News.

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1: Henna is gorgeous, but not for your kidneys. This is Sandra Tinglo with the lowdown on science. Henna is a natural dye used globally for body art. Some practitioners add a chemical to create a dark, striking black henna. Unfortunately, it has known health risks, but how bad? Enter Mazin M.T. Shagidi and Nazik M. Abdul Fattah. They assessed over 100 Sudanese henna artists who regularly use black henna. Through urine and blood tests, 27 artists were diagnosed with chronic kidney disease. Despite awareness of black henna risks, artists don't consistently take precautions. Education and accessible protective gear to the rescue. Use it or lose it. We're not kidneying around here.
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0: I'm Scott Tong. Detroit is recovering from a long collapse. Businesses leaving, people leaving, debt, bankruptcy. Many neighborhoods now are better off than a decade ago.
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3: Good morning, I'm Leila Faldil. About 20 years ago, the soccer team FC Barcelona raffled off a photo shoot with their players. A young Lionel Messi ended up taking photos with a lucky five-month-old. In one, Messi bathes him in a plastic tub. That baby was Lamine Yamal, who's now a soccer star himself. Messi and Yamal will have a reunion this weekend when Spain and Argentina face off in the World Cup finals. Probably no bathtubs this time. It's Morning Edition.
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5: This is Morning Edition from NPR News. I'm Amy Martinez.
3: And I'm Leila Faldil. Ukraine's popular, tech-savvy defense minister has been fired. He pushed the use of drones, which successfully turned the tables on Russia. Joining us to discuss why this is happening is NPR's Joanna Kakissis. Good morning, Joanna.
6: Good morning.
3: So tell us about this defense minister.
6: So Mykhailo Fedorov is only 35, but he's accomplished a lot. For example, he led Ukraine's digital transformation in his previous government post, and his dismissal is part of a government reshuffle by Ukraine's president, Volodymyr Zelensky. Now, Fedorov has been in the defense post for only 6 months, but during this time, there has been dramatic improvement in Ukraine's position on the battlefield. For example, he persuaded Elon Musk to switch off Starlink internet terminals that were being used by the Russian military, and he advocated for a campaign of mid-range drone strikes that have disrupted Russian logistics. Now, Fedorov spoke to reporters today, and here's a little bit of what he said.
7: I don't need to be Minister of Defense just to be Minister of Defense. I need this position so we can win this war.
6: We also spoke to Ihor Fedirko, who leads the Ukrainian Council of Defense Industry, and he told us Fedorov has pushed for the innovative use of Ukraine's cutting-edge drones in warfare.
8: One of the faces of the modern and technological war, it's Mykhailo Fedorov. He totally changed the rules. He is not afraid to take some risk and responsibility.
6: Now, he also said Fedorov was trying to make arms procurement more transparent, which may have angered those who make money off weapons.
3: And you're describing a lot of successful moves by this defense minister. Has Zelensky explained why he removed him and is rearranging his government like this?
6: Well, you know, Zelensky changes his cabinet a lot. This is, I think, his third reshuffle. I spoke to Oleksandr Mereshko, a lawmaker with Zelensky's party, and he said he's not even sure why Zelensky dissolved this government. But Mereshko suspects Zelensky fired Fedorov because Fedorov clashed with old-school military generals and because of his controversial reforms on how men are drafted into military service. Now, Zelensky is expected to nominate Ukraine's current interior minister. He's this former police general with traditional ideas to replace Fedorov.
3: So will this have an impact then on Ukraine's development of defense technology?
6: Well, Leila, the innovation is expected to continue. Defense makes up at least 30% of Ukraine's GDP, and defense tech is the fastest growing industry here. Ukraine just signed a drone deal with the EU and another deal on missile production with France. But, you know, there is concern that without someone tech savvy helming Ukraine's defense ministry, opportunities to turn Ukraine's drone and defense tech knowledge into more momentum on the battlefield may actually dry up.
3: President Trump recently agreed to grant Ukraine licenses to make missiles for the U.S.-designed Patriot air defense system. How quickly can Ukraine actually make those?
6: Well, Zelensky told reporters on Wednesday that Ukraine would have the technical capability to do this by the end of the year. But those in the defense industry say that this timeline is probably unrealistic. Federko, the defense industry executive we spoke to, told us Ukraine has the production base to make Patriot interceptor missiles, but getting them out there will actually take something like 2 years.
8: So we have to teach our engineers, we have to test in the first batch of these missiles, we have to understand exactly the standards.
6: Now, Leila, Ukraine needs interceptors like the Patriot missiles to destroy ballistic missiles, which Russia is launching at Ukrainian cities much more frequently these days.
3: That's NPR's Joanna Kakissis in Kyiv. Thank you so much, Joanna.
6: You're welcome, Leila.
3: This is NPR News.
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3: 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I'm Michelle Martin.
4: I'm Leila Faldin.
5: And I'm Amy Martinez. For a lot of people, discovering new music means doing it on TikTok. There's an entire ecosystem of curators recommending music on the app. But sometimes those videos are secretly a form of advertising. NPR's Isabella Gomez Sarmiento interviewed several influencers who say they get paid to promote songs. Isabella, who'd you speak with?
6: I talked to 5 content creators, all of whom make videos recommending music or reacting to new songs. Some of the influencers NPR spoke to requested anonymity so they could speak freely about the relationship between creators and music labels. Some of them have over 1 million followers, so it's safe to say a lot of people are consuming this content. They're like VJs for a new generation. They all told me they frequently get paid by record labels or marketing agencies hundreds of dollars per video. And most of the time, these videos are not getting labeled as ads or sponsored posts. They look like totally organic content. I reached out to nearly a dozen labels, including Sony, Universal Music Group, and Warner Music Group. I asked if they engage in influencer marketing, and if so, whether they advise that creators label those posts as sponsored. None of the labels got back to me.
5: Ooh, sounds squishy. I mean, it sounds like it could be illegal, but maybe not illegal.
6: So that's kind of the tricky part. I mean, payola, which is the practice of labels or artists paying a DJ to play their song or promote it, that's definitely illegal. It was outlawed by the Federal Communications Commission in 1960. However, the FCC doesn't regulate social media. There are rules that influencers are supposed to follow. Those are set by the Federal Trade Commission. In their guidelines, the FTC says that whenever an endorsement is part of a video, the influencer should disclose it in the caption and a superimposed text on the video itself, and they should disclose it in the audio.
5: Okay, do they?
6: Well, all of the influencers I talked to said they usually do not disclose it, and some say they interpret a gray area between a song versus, say, a pair of Bose headphones. Bryson Keith has 1 million followers on TikTok. He told me he often doesn't disclose when the use of a song is being paid for by a label or agency.
7: I don't know. I guess it's a little bit different with music because no one's really buying anything. You're just listening to a free song.
6: To be clear, songs are not free. They're products that labels and artists sell. And even if you're listening on a streaming site like Spotify, people are collecting royalties for those streams. When I asked the FTC if undisclosed song promotions violate their guidelines, they told me they take everything on a case-by-case basis and can't comment on specific situations.
5: All right, so, I mean, it's about finding a song maybe that I might like. So why does this all matter?
6: I really can't overstate just how big of an impact social media sites like TikTok and Instagram have had on the music industry. It's how artists build buzz and get signed. At this year's Grammys, for example, all of the Best New Artist nominees were artists who have had a viral song on TikTok. So while it's great that social media has become a place where people can share what they're listening to and artists can build community, it's misleading if what's being presented as personal taste is actually paid advertising.
5: That's NPR's Isabella Gomez Sarmiento. Thanks a lot.
6: Thank you.
3: 2 major events are happening this summer. It's hot as hell outside in much of the U.S., just as millions of workers have been told to go back to the office. Remember that place, The Office? There was even a TV show about it on NBC.
8: What's wrong with my outfit?
9: You might consider pulling it down a touch. Trying to get up a little high.
8: A bunch of prudes.
3: So what do you wear to the office when you might not have been wearing pants at home? Let's ask Johnny C. Taylor, Jr. He is president and CEO of the Society for Human Resource Management. Johnny C. Taylor, good morning. Thanks for joining us.
10: Thank you, Michelle. Good to be here.
3: Okay, I'm going to put you on the spot. What did you wear to work today?
10: A polo.
4: My polo and some sort of khaki pants. Normally, I'm in more formal attire, but it is just too hot.
3: Are there really even dress codes anymore? Is that still a thing?
4: Is it a code in the way that we thought about it 20, 30 years ago? No. Women have hose, guys have suit ties.
3: Wait, hose, explain that. I don't know if everybody knows what hose is.
4: That's too funny. So for those who don't know, there was a time when women were expected to wear things like pantyhose. You could never come wear a dress, for example, and not have some pantyhose on.
3: For the uninitiated, pantyhose is tights, only it's supposedly the same color as your actual skin.
4: Thank you, Michelle. That's okay. Too funny because I'm like, I don't know. I never wore them, so I'm just using it. I have two sisters in this. But my mother, okay. I could remember her telling them, slips under your dresses. It's just a different world. There were dress codes. Those don't really exist except in environments where you're forced to wear a uniform.
3: I mean, I understand that dress codes can be very controversial, but I do wonder if some cases it's more nerve-wracking to not be told what people... It's almost like one of those unwritten rules that if you violate it, there's a consequence, but you don't actually know what it is.
4: Clarity is your friend. With this newfound flexibility now, you're right. You're in a world where you're subject to the sense of your employer. If that person feels some sort of way about how you're dressed, oftentimes they won't tell you, but it will impact your career trajectory.
3: So obviously dress codes or guidelines are going to vary depending on your specific job. But do you think there's a benefit to a workplace culture where people are dressed up a little bit more?
4: Growing up, my mother said, don't dress for the job you have, but dress for the job you want. If you're trying to position yourself, if you want to stand out, my opinion is that dressing up a little... Overdressing can hurt you as well, by the way. If you overdress in a culture where people don't do that, then you stand out potentially negatively, right? If it actually hurts you.
3: Interesting. So you think people think you're stuck up or you don't belong there or
4: something like
3: that? That's interesting.
4: That's right.
3: Okay. This is another controversial issue. Are you ready?
4: Uh-oh. Get ready.
3: Okay. Shorts. Yes, maybe, no, or hell no?
4: Hell no. Unless you're a phys ed teacher or a gym instructor, the answer is no under any circumstances. And believe it or not, this is hotly contested.
3: It is hotly contested. A lot of designers are making short suits.
4: Listen, no. 95% of workplaces, that would not cut it.
3: Okay. And another one. Sandals?
4: So sandals generally are okay, particularly when it's hot. However... Make sure your feet are in order, right?
3: That's Johnny C. Taylor, Jr. He is the president and CEO of the Society for Human Resource Management. Johnny C. Taylor, thanks so much for talking with us.
4: Thank you.
3: This is Morning Edition from NPR News. I'm Michelle Martin.
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1: Good morning. A new poll finds almost 80% of Americans expect the war with Iran to drag on. Right now, Iran is fighting with the U.S. over control of the Strait of Hormuz. What trade routes could it target next? It's Morning Edition from NPR News. President Trump's nominee for intelligence chief told senators Joe Biden was certified as president, but did not say he won. I'm Leila Fadel.
2: And Amy Martinez, why did the confirmation hearing spend so much time on an election from 6 years ago? Also, an ACLU report finds ICE officers using tactics local police put limits on because they can kill people. And how the earthquakes in Venezuela have delayed its return to democracy. It's Thursday, July 16th. On this day in 1969, Apollo 11 blasted off with the first humans to land on the moon on board. News is next.
1: Live from NPR News in Washington, I'm Windsor Johnston. The Commerce Department is reporting a modest uptick in retail sales last month. Stocks on Wall Street this morning opened lower. NPR Scott Horsley reports the Dow Jones Industrial Average was down about 23 points in early trading.
3: Retail sales rose by 0.2% last month. Spending at auto dealers revved up, while online sales got a boost from Amazon's Prime Day promotion. Spending at gas stations was sharply lower in June, thanks to falling gasoline prices. Gas prices have started climbing again now the U.S. ceasefire with Iran has unraveled. AAA says the average price of regular gas jumped a nickel a gallon overnight. The average price of diesel fuels climbed back above $5 a gallon. New applications for unemployment benefits fell last week. 208,000 people applied for jobless aid. That's a 10-week low and suggests that layoffs remain uncommon. Asian stocks were mostly lower overnight. Scott Horsley, NPR News, Washington.
1: Acting Attorney General Todd Blanche faced a tough round of questioning during his Senate confirmation hearing on Wednesday. NPR's Carrie Johnson reports members of both parties pressed Blanche about his independence and his relationship with President Trump.
4: Blanche worked as Trump's personal lawyer for a couple years. He defended Trump in cases that involve election interference, classified documents, and Democrats say he's still serving Donald Trump instead of the Constitution. Then, under questioning, Blanche seemed to make a slip of the tongue. Here he is being questioned by Republican Senator John Kennedy of Louisiana.
5: Are you and President Trump friends?
6: I'm his lawyer, was his lawyer, and now I'm the Deputy Attorney General.
4: Blanche went on to say he's not a yes man and that his time defending Trump should not define his long career.
1: That's NPR's Carrie Johnson reporting. Israeli lawmakers continue to rush through a number of controversial laws before a scheduled recess this week. Among the new laws passed, a bill that guts the power of attorney general. NPR's Carrie Khan reports from Tel Aviv.
7: Revamping the role of Israel's top lawyer has been high on Benjamin Netanyahu's agenda to overhaul the judicial system. The newly approved law gives the prime minister more power in the hiring and firing of the attorney general, as well as allowing the government to ignore legal rulings. Critics say such legislation removes the guardrails against corruption and strengthens the power of the prime minister. Lawmakers also passed a sweeping bill exempting the ultra-Orthodox from military service and banning prosecution of religious draft dodgers. Israel's high court already paused the law, ruling it unconstitutional. The current Knesset session with its far-right majority ends this week. Lawmakers won't meet again until after national elections this fall. Carrie Khan, NPR News, Tel Aviv.
1: This is NPR News. Smoke from more than 100 wildfires in Canada is spreading across the Midwest and Northeast. Air quality alerts are in effect from the Great Lakes to New England, with pollution reaching unhealthy levels in some areas. A thick haze has settled over New York City and could move farther into the Mid-Atlantic today. Forecasters say the smoke could begin clearing by Friday. Another large data center project facing significant criticism is now being scaled back. Oracle says it will reduce the environmental impact of its massive Project Jupiter development in rural New Mexico. Jenny Kinsey of member station KANW has more.
8: Environmental groups have voiced opposition to the 1,400-acre site since it was introduced last year. One point of contention? Increased air pollution from the site that will house OpenAI, known for ChatGPT. Oracle's head of global cloud infrastructure, Julia Robbins, says public concern led the company to pivot away from piping in natural gas and to instead use fuel cell technology that emits less pollution.
9: The point is we're listening now and we've shifted our approach significantly.
8: Oracle filed a new permit with the state that now describes the site as a, quote, minor source of emissions, but the myriad proposed revisions do not satisfy the concerns of some environmental groups that say the site will still bring significantly more carbon emissions to the region. For NPR News, I'm Jenny Kinsey in Albuquerque.
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15: It's Morning Edition from NPR News. I'm Leila Fadel in Washington, D.C.
2: And I'm A. Martinez in Los Angeles, California. President Trump sent Congress a formal notification this week that the U.S. is once again at war with Iran.
15: The administration argues this gives them a new 60-day clock to use military action without congressional approval. But the greater concern for the president and his inner circle may not be approval from Congress, but from voters, particularly as the midterms get closer and closer.
2: NPR White House correspondent Franco Ordonez joins us now. Franco, so a restarting of full-scale fighting, there's got to be some political implications here.
16: I think it kind of depends on what actually happens next. I mean, the president would rather not be dealing with all this. I mean, he's made that clear as he's aggressively pushed for the ceasefire. Now, I will say, A, if these new strikes actually kind of break the regime, if the Strait of Hormuz actually opens and gas prices drop down, then actually maybe the political implications could be kind of good for the president. But if fighting continues, you know, next week and beyond that, and energy prices continue to rise, then obviously that would not be good for the president or for Republicans for that matter. And just one other factor is whether voters actually feel the U.S. won or lost the war or is winning or losing. I mean, it's certainly not going to sit well with Americans if they feel the president started this war and then the U.S. lost. So the success of this latest offensive could also be very important from that political perspective as well.
2: Yeah. And the thing on that is that foreign policy really rarely dominates midterm elections. I mean, could this year be an exception?
16: I mean, yes, in that this is a big foreign policy challenge, but no, or really only because it's helping drive such major domestic challenges. I mean, voters are not necessarily going to point to the war for how they voted. I was talking with John McHenry, a veteran pollster with North Star Opinion Research. You know, he says exit polls will not show the war, but they'll more likely show voters citing higher energy prices and the economy, which are driven by the war.
17: Ultimately, the gas prices may be the determining factor in how this plays out politically, because gas prices have a ripple effect on everything. Prices, you know, at every retail shop and at the grocery store will go up because, you know, a gallon of milk doesn't walk to the grocery store. It gets driven there by a truck. So the gas price is sort of the crux of the whole matter.
16: Now, that could change, of course, if this continues to grow and if, for example, Trump commits ground troops to the conflict. Now, he's been reluctant to do that, but he has threatened the possibility.
18: So, Franco, is this what we're doing now? Sporadic strikes and then just continued anxiety about the war all the time?
16: I mean, I'll say that Americans, though, have been expecting that. I mean, there was a new Reuters poll that came out that said 4 out of 5 Americans expect the war to drag on indefinitely. I mean, less than 20% expect the war to end in a matter of weeks.
18: The thing is, though, President Trump has said for months that the war is almost over. Obviously not, because Iran continues to stop traffic going through the strait. So what has this done to Trump's overall support?
16: Well, I'd say a majority of Americans oppose the war, but I'll just add that if you focus on Republicans, they largely continue to remain behind Trump. I mean, it's not necessarily that they're ignoring the evidence that you outlined, but they trust Trump's framing. And McHenry, the Republican pollster, tells me he doesn't expect that to change, no matter the reporting, no matter the facts on the ground, that Trump's core supporters trust how the president interprets those facts to them. And he says that they're likely to trust the president until they can't anymore.
18: That's White House correspondent Franco Ordonez. Thanks a lot.
16: Thank you, A.
15: For more on what's next in Iran, I'm joined by Richard Nephew. He was deputy special envoy for Iran in the Biden administration. He also worked on the 2015 nuclear deal with Iran as the lead sanctions expert for U.S. negotiators. Good morning and welcome back to the program.
19: Good morning. Thanks for having me.
15: So a statement from Iran's Revolutionary Guard broadcast on state media said, quote, "The region's oil and gas exports will either be available to everyone or to no one." That's being taken as a reference to shutting down other trade routes like the Red Sea beyond the Strait of Hormuz. How do you think Iran is weighing its next move?
19: Yeah, this has been Iran's position for quite some time. They were saying this in response to sanctions policies the United States had, you know, a decade ago. So, you know, obviously military attacks and a blockade are going to be part of it. I think their perspective is that they've got the military force to be able to target beyond just the Persian Gulf and the Straits. They've been signaling that really for months now. And I think they're going to try and make sure that all the countries in the region understand that there is no way out other than some kind of deal that allows them to retain control of the Strait of Hormuz, which is now a strategic objective.
15: Now, they're not the only ones threatening. In an interview that aired Tuesday on Fox News, President Trump promised to expand attacks on Iran. Let's listen to what he said.
20: Next week, it gets really bad for them because next week comes the power plants. Next week comes the bridges. We're going to knock out all their power plants. We're going to knock out all their bridges unless they get to the table and negotiate.
15: Why does Iran keep pushing even in the face of a threat like that? Threats we've also heard before from the president.
19: Well, I think two reasons. One, I don't think that they believe the president. I think that over the course of the last several months, he's made very big threats and then he's backed down. And he's backed down kind of making up reasons to do so and saying there's some new diplomatic initiative. So I think they think he's just going to do it again. And then I think the second big thing is they have seen that when they've backed down in the past, it's not resulted in anything positive. And I think the new Iranian leadership, which despite the president's words on this, is far more radical, far more aggressive. These are the folks who believed all along that anytime Iran's been provoked, it needs to attack and be very aggressive. So I think that the Iranian leadership perspective is we don't trust this guy. We don't believe this guy. We actually think we can make him down if we use force. Hmm. The real problem is that that's also the American position right now.
15: So what does that mean then if they're both kind of playing the same game?
19: I think basically this just drives us into a policy cul-de-sac. I think both the American and the Iranian governments don't have enough military capacity to get what they want altogether. The Iranians are not in a position to totally take control of the strait, although they can threaten access. The United States, at the current level of military operations, is unable to stop Iran from attacking. And so basically it's going to drive both sides back to talking, something that both Trump and Iranian lead negotiator Khalibaf have talked about in recent days.
15: But what will get them back to talking? I mean, because this is very deadly. An Iranian government spokesperson said more than 30 civilians were killed just in recent U.S. attacks. CENTCOM said Iran has killed nearly a dozen civilian crew members on ships in the strait. So deadly for civilians. What do you think it will take for both sides to get back to negotiating?
19: Basically, I think that both sides, as cynical as it is, need to try and demonstrate to the other that they're not afraid, that they're willing to use force, that they're willing to use force in extraordinary ways. I said, yesterday in talking to some folks, I think 5 to 6 days worth of U.S. military operations will be enough for the president to declare, look, I've scared them. Look, I've demonstrated what we're willing to do. I think the Iranians, after a few more attacks on ships, will be willing to say, look, we've demonstrated that we can do this as well. And then I'll be back to the table. But the problem is that even though both sides may come back to the table, it's really hard to see a long-term solution to any of this. So I kind of expect this situation to be our new normal, at least for quite some time.
15: If you were advising the U.S. team, what would your recommendations be to get beyond? I mean, they've discarded the memorandum of understanding pretty openly at this point, but to get beyond that and to a new agreement?
19: Well, I would first of all question whether or not a new agreement's our best path forward. Mm. I think that the best path forward for the United States is to ensure that the strait is open and reasonably free for ships to be able to operate through, although Iran's going to try and exert pressure all along, to maintain pressure on the Iranian system and frankly force the Iranian leadership to confront the deep challenges they've got, domestically. They still can't deliver water to Tehran. They still can't deliver electricity or gas. And to frankly see whether or not this Iranian leadership can be waited out. I think all other options at some point provide more relief to the Iranians and to the IRGC in particular than would be wise and won't solve fundamental problems.
15: Richard Nephew, he served in the Biden administration, worked on the 2015 Iran nuclear deal. He's now at Columbia University. Thank you for your time.
19: Thank you.
2: The Centers for Disease Control and Prevention has not had a permanent director for most of President Trump's second term. Trump's nominee to lead it is Dr. Erica Schwartz. She told senators at her confirmation hearing on Wednesday that she will restore trust in the agency.
0: My sacred responsibility is to provide the American people with public health guidance that is clear, honest, and evidence-based.
2: NPR's Ping Wong has more.
15: Schwartz is considered a mainstream candidate, a retired rear admiral, and the U.S. public

0: CDC director for all Americans. I don't want to be the CDC director just for Americans that believe in vaccines. I want to be the CDC director for people that have concerns about vaccines.
1: Schwartz was asked several times about withstanding political pressure from Health Secretary Robert F. Kennedy Jr., who would be her boss, and President Trump. Here's one exchange with Senator Bernie Sanders, an independent from Vermont.
2: Will you commit that you will report to Congress if you receive directives from Secretary Kennedy to implement policies that are unscientific and could harm the health and well-being of the American people?
0: Senator, I do not believe that the president or the secretary would ever do what you just mentioned.
2: Really?
1: Sanders pointed out that Kennedy fired the last CDC director for refusing to comply with his vaccine directives. Public health veterans like Dr. Deb Howry, former chief medical officer at CDC, had hoped that Schwartz would take a clearer stand.
3: Some of her answers were really disappointing when they asked her about political interference, and she kept talking about it being hypothetical.
1: But Howry says Schwartz was in a tough position, having to show her support for the president and secretary, while assuring the senators that she would be an independent leader that follows the science. The committee will decide whether to advance her nomination for a full Senate vote. Ping Huang, NPR News.
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0: Egypt.
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14: It's Morning Edition from NPR News. I'm A. Martinez.
15: And I'm Leila Fadel. Venezuelans are still digging out of the rubble from last month's earthquakes that killed more than 4,800 people. With recovery efforts taking top priority, Venezuela's return to democracy is now on hold. Here's reporter John Otis.
16: Shouting now or never, these protesters in Caracas are demanding that Venezuela's authoritarian regime hold free elections. Then they march to the headquarters of Venezuela's secret police. There they bang.

0: bang their fists on metal barricades and call for the release of more than 300 political prisoners, some of whom are being held inside the building. Many of these activists support Maria Corina Machado, Venezuela's main opposition leader. She left Venezuela last year to receive the Nobel Peace Prize, but has vowed to return and lead a democratic transition.
1: One protester's holding up a sign with a photo of Maria Corina Machado that says, "We're waiting for you."
0: They may be waiting for a long time.
2: El régimen ha llegado hasta el extremo de cerrar el espacio aéreo comercial de Venezuela para impedir mi entrada.
0: When she tried to fly home last month, Machado said in this video that the Venezuelan government closed the country's airspace. The government is now headed by acting president Delcy Rodriguez. She replaced authoritarian leader Nicolas Maduro, who was captured by U.S. troops in January, and Rodriguez is now working closely with the Trump administration. But U.S. officials are more focused on resurrecting Venezuela's oil industry than on advancing its return to democracy.
3: Lo que ocurrió el 24 de junio en Venezuela.
0: Meanwhile, the post-earthquake state of emergency has allowed Rodriguez, speaking here at a Caracas news conference, to ignore opposition demands. All this has left activists like José Rolón deeply frustrated. He's just returned to Venezuela after 2 years in exile and now works for Machado, the opposition leader. For Venezuela's current rulers, Rolón says, it will never be the right time to talk about elections or a democratic transition. Yet some analysts caution against moving too fast.
4: Necesitamos un nuevo poder electoral para hacer elecciones.
0: Radio show host and former diplomat Vladimir Villegas says Venezuela must first scrap its highly partisan electoral council and Supreme Court. Those institutions ratified Maduro's claims of victory in the 2024 presidential election, despite widespread evidence that he lost in a landslide.
4: Entonces, digamos, convocar elecciones ya.
0: That's why holding elections right now would not be easy, Villegas says. Another challenge is reviving Venezuela's political parties, many of which were outlawed or taken over by the Maduro regime. Machado's party, called Vente Venezuela, is only now getting back on its feet. Its main office here in Caracas was looted by regime supporters, while hundreds of party activists were jailed or fled the country. Others, like Victor Palazzi, went underground.
5: Did you have to hide?
6: Yeah, I had to.
5: Where did you hide?
6: In different places, in my home, my grandmother's home. I was moving from another place to another place.
5: For how long?
6: 1 year. Even though we were hiding, we were preparing for helping our country.
0: For now, helping the country means deploying to the earthquake zone just outside of Caracas. That's where Palazzi and other Vente Venezuela volunteers are delivering truckloads of medical supplies. Still, one of his colleagues, Rosa Cucunuba, pledges that they will soon get back to politics and to pushing for free elections.
7: We have to help the people with the things that they need right now. Yeah. But that doesn't mean that we are not going to do all the work that we have to do to finally
6: get freedom.
7: Yes, and get freedom.
0: For NPR News, I'm John Otis in Caracas.
8: In the U.S., tent cities are popping up across western states. They're fire camps, central hubs that federal agencies set up to meet the needs of wildland firefighters, including feeding hundreds of them 5,000 calories every day. Brody Wilson with member station KVNF takes us inside one of the encampments.
9: It's early morning at the county fairgrounds in Ridgeway, Colorado. Today, it's a temporary town of nearly 1,000 people. Hundreds of tents, streets of office trailers, showers, laundry, its own security. It's nearly as big as Ridgeway itself. A crew of firefighters crosses the gravel toward breakfast, single file. Nobody ordered them to. It's how they move on the fire line, where your place in line is how the crew keeps count of you.
10: Right now, we are serving 900 for breakfast. And that's almost every day, too.
9: Shamari Bailey is the head cook. After breakfast, they start making lunch.
10: 1 minute would be 900, and then we have to make 400 extra more. We freak out for a minute, but then we just keep going, you know, because someone has to do it.
9: Behind the mess tent, refrigerated semi-trailers, and a supply chain that thinks days ahead.
10: We order in bulk. We order ahead of time. We always stay ahead of the grind, so that way when the meal comes, we're prepared to make that meal. So we have 7 meals prepared in the reefer unit.
9: The kitchen is just one address on what people in the camp call Main Street. Rows of trailers for supply, planning, medical, communications. None of it is improvised. When an incident management team gets the call, the town comes with it. Tyler Nathy is an operations chief here.
11: We have a standard set of stuff that comes with us on a pre-order, essentially. So we like to come and be as self-sufficient as possible so that we're not putting extra strain on a community when we come in.
9: There are crews here from 30 states. One local crew is an ambulance that includes Reuben Farnsworth.
12: You know, it's a mobile camp, kind of like the camps they set up for military personnel overseas. They throw it all together in a day or two. There's showers, there's a chow hall, kind of like a little city.
9: He says he hopes everybody has a boring fire. Team leaders here on the Gold Mountain Fire rotate out after 2 weeks, but the camp stays until managers think it's safe enough to dismantle and likely be sent somewhere else. For NPR News, I'm Brody Wilson in Ridgeway, Colorado.
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3: Live from NPR News in Washington, I'm Dave Mattingly. The White House says President Trump plans to discuss free and fair elections in tonight's primetime address. It's unclear what he plans to say. It comes less than 4 months before the November midterms, with the president having been critical of Senate Republicans for failing to pass the Save America Act addressing voting and voter registration. It includes a provision requiring proof of U.S. citizenship to register to vote in federal elections. At least 59 counties in South Texas are under disaster declarations because of flooding. Evacuations and dozens of water rescues have taken place in Texas Hill Country. Governor Greg Abbott says the flooding could break records, as Blaise Gainey with the Texas Newsroom reports.
4: Abbott is telling people that the weather event has been categorized as life-threatening catastrophic floods. This comes a little over a year after the deadly floods in Hill Country that led to the death of more than 130 people. Abbott says this storm is expected to produce more rain than that.
5: The 4th of July floods last year had rainfall of 20.29 inches. The expected rainfall during this rainstorm is expected to be more than 30 inches.
4: So far, 75 people have been rescued, mostly from stranded motorists. I'm Blaise Gainey in Austin.
3: This is NPR News. More than a dozen states are under air quality alerts today because of heavy smoke from wildfires in Canada. They extend from Minnesota to New England, southward to Virginia. Major cities covered by the alerts include Detroit, Washington, Philadelphia, New York, and Boston. A new report looks at how localities across the U.S. can respond to cuts in federal spending on health programs made by the Trump administration. NPR's Ping Huang has more.
6: The report encourages public health leaders to partner with mayors and other elected officials and provides tips on how to make their case. It also urges them to form regional alliances for better pricing on pharmaceuticals and other needed health supplies. Dr. Regina Benjamin is a commission member and former Surgeon General for President Obama.
7: We don't have the federal resources that we used to have at the levels that we used to have. And so we need to be prepared in our local health departments and local communities.
6: That will require more local investment. The report comes from the de Beaumont Foundation, which funds initiatives in public health, and was released at an annual conference of county and city health officials. Ping Huang, NPR News.
3: Americans slowed their spending in June, in part because of cheaper gasoline. The Commerce Department says retail sales rose 0.2% during the month. That's down from May's 1% jump from the month of April. I'm Dave Mattingly in Washington.
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4: It's Morning Edition from NPR News. I'm A. Martinez in Los Angeles, California.
5: And I'm Leila Fadel in Washington, D.C. Good morning. A major line of questioning for President Trump's pick to lead the intelligence community in 2026 was the election results from 2020.
4: Jay Clayton is the nominee for Director of National Intelligence. He faced senators on Wednesday in a confirmation hearing. The question centered on Trump's repeated false claims that there was election fraud in 2020.
5: For more, we're joined by NPR's Greg Myrie. Good morning, Greg.
6: Hi, Leila.
5: Okay, so we've heard President Trump assert repeatedly and without evidence that the 2020 election was rigged. So when Clayton was asked about this, what did he say?
6: Yeah, the Democrats on the Senate Intelligence Committee repeatedly asked Clayton straight up who won the 2020 election. Clayton said he wasn't an election denier and that Joe Biden was certified as president, but he didn't say outright that Biden won. And so after several go-rounds with senators along these lines, the tone escalated as Georgia Democrat John Ossoff kept pressing Clayton.
7: Who won the 2020 election?
8: Like I said, I'm not going to get into that with you.
7: But you do have an obligation to be honest and forthright with the committee.
8: Is anything that I just said not honest or forthright?
7: Yes, you're not being honest or forthright.
8: I think I've answered the question.
5: So I know the president is expected to again talk about this election in his speech tonight, an election he lost but refuses to acknowledge he lost. But it's 2026. So why the focus on this in the panel? Could the director of national intelligence end up being part of any investigation into the 2020 election?
6: Yeah, the short answer is yes. Now, Clayton was asked about Trump's speech that he's going to deliver tonight, and Clayton said he didn't know anything about it because he hasn't been confirmed yet. But the director oversees the collective effort of the intelligence community, all 18 agencies, those with a domestic focus like the FBI, those with a foreign focus like the CIA. So, yes, this office could be involved. And, Leila, an important reminder, the 2020 election has been investigated repeatedly. No evidence has emerged of any serious irregularities in the casting or counting of votes. And this includes a 2021 report by this very office, the Office of the Director of National Intelligence. It said Russia and Iran tried to influence American voters, but did not penetrate the actual voting process, and that China also considered an influence operation, but ultimately decided against it.
5: What should we know about Jay Clayton's background?
6: Yeah, he's a lawyer. He's held a couple of high-powered government jobs. He's currently the U.S. Attorney for the Southern District of New York, and this handles high-profile legal cases in the Justice Department. And he previously led the Securities and Exchange Commission. Now, Senator Mark Warner, the ranking Democrat on the Intelligence Committee, said he's worked with Clayton in earlier jobs and found him highly professional. But Warner stressed that the law stipulates this job must be filled by someone with extensive experience in the intelligence world.
5: So is Clayton qualified for this job?
6: Well, he's never held a job in the intelligence community. Now, he says he's worked extensively with intelligence agencies. For example, his current office is in charge of prosecuting the former leader of Venezuela, Nicolas Maduro. So Clayton works with the FBI and others. Now, a couple quick notes. Republicans control the intelligence committee and can send Clayton's nomination to the full Senate without any Democratic support. And a committee vote is expected next week. And a reminder, this position opened up after the recent resignation of Tulsi Gabbard, who often seemed to be just out of step with President Trump.
5: NPR's Greg Myrie. Thank you, Greg.
6: Sure thing, Leila.
4: In 1 week, ICE officers killed two different men, one in Texas and one in Maine. This week, a third person died after being hit by a truck as he fled from ICE officers during a traffic stop. The deaths have once again brought up questions about the agency's tactics. And now, a new report out today from the ACLU documents widespread use of force by the agency. Let's turn now to NPR criminal justice correspondent Meg Anderson. Meg, tell us about the findings in the report.
9: Yeah, so the ACLU looked at 1,200 incidents involving ICE officers or law enforcement working with ICE across 8 states. The report covers the time from when Trump took office until the end of last year. And these were things that showed up in news coverage, press releases, reports from community groups, things like that. The ACLU gathered all those accounts and then recorded the details of how that enforcement went down. And ultimately, what they found is that ICE resorting to force is not rare. Nearly a third of all the immigration enforcement incidents they studied involved the use of force or the threat of force against someone.
4: Okay, so use of force. What kind of force are we talking about?
9: It varied widely. Sometimes it was pushing someone to the ground or tackling them. But the ACLU also documented nearly 200 times where immigration officers used weapons, things like batons, rubber bullets, chemical irritants. They also found dozens of instances where officers used tactics that many local police agencies restrict or even prohibit, frankly, because they can kill people, things like chokeholds. Noreen Shaw is one of the authors of the ACLU report.
10: With use of force, you're seeing the threat of using force and actually using it become the default tool for immigration enforcement agents.
9: And again, this research is all from 2025. It doesn't even include the violence that we saw in places like Minneapolis earlier this year or these two most recent killings.
4: What factors are at play here? Where are we seeing ICE officers using more aggressive tactics?
9: Well, first, you know, there are just more encounters, right? ICE has ramped up enforcement in the last year and a half, and so more interactions means more opportunities for violence. But the agency has also shifted how they're doing immigration enforcement. Take these recent cases where ICE killed two men. Both of them were shot in their cars. I spoke to Mark Brown about that, and he didn't seem surprised. He was an instructor at the Federal Law Enforcement Training Center from 2019 until 2024. And he says traffic stops were not a main focus of ICE training then. He says these fatal shootings suggest ICE officers don't know how to handle these situations.
11: You cannot ask your officers to do a different mission and not adjust both your policies and training. You're going to have some significant gaps.
9: He says there's a lot of complex considerations for officers conducting traffic stops, right? Like, don't box people in. Don't give out conflicting commands. Other policing experts told me, you know, you just don't shoot into a vehicle unless your life or someone else is actively threatened. And I should note, you know, ICE is halting most traffic stops nationwide until officers get more training, though that is temporary, and we have already seen some pushback from President Trump himself.
4: All right, so what does ICE have to say about this?
9: So in a statement, ICE told me that it will not discuss law enforcement tactics, but that the agency is always evaluating its procedures to keep its officers safe. What I can tell you is that in the aftermath of these recent shootings, officials in Maine and Texas and elsewhere are calling for independent investigations into what happened.
4: All right, that's NPR's Meg Anderson. Meg, thanks.
9: You're welcome.

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0: 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Detroit is recovering from a long collapse. Businesses leaving, people leaving, debt, bankruptcy. Many neighborhoods now are better off than a decade ago.
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8: Good morning, Amy Martinez. Nancy Delostrito is in her 70s. She lives in Florida and got a new license plate in the mail. Picture this plate, SQZ-A55. SQZ, squeeze, A55. And you get the picture. She said at first she went ballistic, but now she says she might like getting a few honks as she drives around. Hey, girl, how you doing? At least she isn't in Georgia, where the license plate would have had a peach in the background. It's Morning Edition.
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2: You're listening to Statewide News from Alaska Public Media. I'm Ava White. Tourists have all kinds of excursions they can book during their visit to Ketchikan, from zip lining to charter fishing to sightseeing. Now, there's also a haunted history and ghost walk around downtown. KRBD Sydney Dauphiné tagged along a tour and has this story.
10: Getting off the cruise ships downtown, the first thing many visitors see is the iconic Welcome to Ketchikan sign on Mission Street. Some locals say if you look closely at the sign, there's a bit more to it. Decades ago, there's rumored to have been such a bad storm in Ketchikan that it warped and transformed the sign into a menacing, frowning face that is indicative of bad luck.
11: So people kind of keep an eye on the sign to make sure it's happy. It sure looks happy today, but if you see it contort into some kind of frown, maybe best run.
10: That's Joe Kovac, a local attorney who moonlights as a paranormal tour guide. He's wearing a top hat, suit jacket, and white contacts. With a microphone on his lapel, he leads a small group in a loop downtown.
11: All right, folks, follow me and we'll cross the street here as soon as it's safe.
10: Kovac is pointing out local restaurants and businesses, like Tongass Outfitters, which he says has long had reports of spiritual activity, and the Gilmore Hotel, where furniture has supposedly talked to guests. But a lot of the tour includes true pieces of Ketchikan's culture and history. The paranormal part is, in a lot of the stories, how that history is rumored to survive today. American Ghost Walks, a Milwaukee-based tour company that recently expanded to Southeast Alaska, combines the town's history with the paranormal. As the tour group walks down Creek Street, Kovac shares stories of the famous Red Light District. He points to the former house of Beatrice Green, a woman who ran a prostitution business on Creek Street even after it was outlawed in the 1950s. He says the people who live in the house now think there's still a piece of her there.
11: Still, they've dealt with her playful spirit for over 20 years, they say. She just does small things like hiding objects, moving objects, turning lights and televisions on and off and such. So just playful stuff, and they enjoy having her.
10: This is Kovac's first season as a tour guide for American Ghost Walks. He's lived in Ketchikan for 12 years. He has an interest in the supernatural, but he says it's not much more than that.
12: So I don't really believe in it. I'm a skeptic. However, I've had some instances in my life that really make me wonder.
10: Allison Jornlin is the company's tour developer, or as she says, a professional weirdo. She doesn't think it really matters if you believe in ghosts or not.
13: These are sacred stories that need to be continued. And yes, it's a fun tour. It's haunted history. You get the history, but then you also get all the local stories that we can find.
10: Jornlin says there are many towns that have rich histories and their own paranormal stories. Some are just more famous than others. She wants visitors to see that.
13: I want to keep these stories alive for other places that, you know, have incredible untold stories that could, you know, bring a little bit more understanding to people who generally just come here and get a very surface view of the destination.
10: Like many tourism companies that operate locally, American Ghost Walks has partnerships with cruise lines to increase traffic. But Jornlin thinks locals will enjoy it too. Tickets are available online and start at around $30. Reporting in Ketchikan, I'm Sydney Dauphiné.
2: 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Good morning and happy Thursday. It's July 16th and you are listening to Alaska Public Media. Right now at the Anchorage International Airport, it's 54 degrees and partly cloudy, 48 in Northeast Anchorage. Up on the hillside, 49 degrees and down in Girdwood, 44 degrees and cloudy. I hope you've enjoyed the break from this rain because it's likely in Anchorage this afternoon, otherwise cloudy with a high near 60 degrees. More rain overnight with temperatures dropping to 48 degrees. And more rain is likely in the city tomorrow, but there's a chance we'll get a break this weekend. In Anchorage today, there's 18 hours and 21 minutes of daylight. The sun will set this evening at 11:15, and that's a difference of about 4 minutes from yesterday. 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
2: From Marketplace in New York, I'm Kimberly Adams. It's already been a big week for economic data. We got inflation measures for consumers and producers, both showing prices rising more slowly than experts expected. But we also learned this morning how consumers responded to those prices in June. The U.S. Census Bureau says retail and food sales in June were up 0.2% from the previous month and up 6.7% from the same time last year. Marketplace's Nancy Marshall Genzer has this consumer pulse check on the trends informing those numbers.
4: Consumers are stressed. They don't like the prices they're paying at the grocery store and the gas station. But splurging once in a while can make them feel better. Retail therapy, anyone?
5: So I impulse bought these little side tables from TikTok Shop.
4: That's Katie Thomas. She analyzes consumer behavior at the Kearney Consumer Institute, and she says people are still spending on things that bring them joy.
5: A lot of people actually see a vacation or a weekend trip as something they're willing to protect and willing to sacrifice elsewhere for.
4: So maybe they buy the off-brand at the grocery store as they're saving up for that super expensive plane ticket, or a new pair of shoes from their favorite luxury brand, says Sonia Lipinski of Alex Partners. They just did a footwear survey. Lipinski says shoppers are still buying expensive shoes, but fewer pairs.
6: So 30 to 40% of consumers are saying they want to buy the brands that they want. They are just not going to buy as many pairs of shoes as they had in years past.
4: Dan North is senior economist at Allianz Trade North America. He says this pattern of consumer spending will continue as long as people feel secure in their jobs.
7: It's a no hire, no fire situation, that's for sure. But if you look at the unemployment rate and the amount of jobs created every month, this is what's helping people feel secure.
4: North says if the job market holds up, the consumer will too. I'm Nancy Marshall Genzer for Marketplace.
2: Let's do the numbers. The Dow is up 128 points, that's 0.2%. The S&P 500 is down 0.1%, and the NASDAQ is down 0.7%. The 10-year Treasury yield is up at 4.57%. We also got weekly jobless claims earlier this morning. The number of people filing for first-time unemployment benefits fell to 208,000.
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2: The final game of the 2026 FIFA Men's World Cup will be played this Sunday in New Jersey. Spain and Argentina will face each other to determine the champion. But for some of the other 46 teams who failed to make it this far, they're facing more than just disappointed fans back home. World Cup losses can come at political and financial costs for some national soccer clubs. Catherine Kim is an assistant editor for Politico and wrote about this for the Politico Forecast newsletter. Catherine, welcome.
8: Good morning.
2: You start your piece with a taste of what happens when a team underperforms in the World Cup. Can you share more about what we saw from different teams?
8: Yeah, I think the one that I had highlighted and is definitely the most controversial is South Korea's crash out. They didn't even make it to the knockout round. It was one of their poorest performances ever. And that actually led to the president calling for a special audit on the Korea Football Association, KFA, as well as the hiring of the coach, who there has already been a lot of controversy over whether he was hired on improper grounds. What started with that president's request for an audit has now kind of snowballed into a series of National Assembly hearings. There's been the Seoul Metropolitan Police is conducting a criminal investigation. The coach has resigned. The Korea Football Association's president is leaving as well. And so there have been all these political consequences to their loss.
2: I think a lot of people can relate to being upset that your team has lost, but to outsiders, this may seem like a bit of overkill for there to be all of these investigations and for the government to be involved in this. Why is there such an intense reaction?
8: What is on the line here is that KFA, about 30% of his funds come from public funds. It's the reason why the president is so interested in seeing whether or not it has gone through proper procedure. Transparency is very important to the people of Korea. It's been a pillar to this specific president's presidency, and that had become a huge question mark, the transparency behind KFA and hiring its coach.
2: What do we know about how some of the other teams that have had to go home empty-handed are being received and any financial consequences for them?
8: Uruguay is the first that comes to mind. There has been federation turmoil and public fallout. Famously, the federation canceled the team's charter flight home, so it forced the players to come back home on commercial flights as a means of embarrassment and punishment. And Croatia, their manager left, and they've hired someone new to rebuild the team. And Saudi Arabia, the Football Federation's president has resigned, and they have also acknowledged the need for sweeping changes.
2: You know, we should also note that the U.S. men's national team did lose in the round of 16 against Belgium, but there's still a pretty significant payday that comes out of that anyway, right?
8: Just by advancing to the round of 16, you add $15 million in performance money. And then it's a 20-80 agreement where the U.S. soccer keeps 20 and the remainder goes to the players. And I think what's worth noting and what has received a lot of headlines is that it's split equally between the men's World Cup players and the women team as well. So that kind of is an equal payday for both.
2: Catherine Kim is an assistant editor at Politico magazine. Thank you so much.
8: Thank you.
2: And in New York, I'm Kimberly Adams with the Marketplace Morning Report. 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
16: Good morning. Democratic senators accuse Attorney General nominee Todd Blanche of still working for President Trump, not the public. We hear from one of the senators voting on his nomination, Cory Booker, on Morning Edition from NPR News. Elsewhere in the Senate, the new head of the Federal Reserve said he's committed to getting inflation under control. Amy Martinez.
17: And I'm Leila Fadel. He didn't spell out his plans for interest rates, but the expectation is they stay high. A Also, the war with Iran has led to billions in profits for oil companies. Some Democrats want new taxes to get a piece of that windfall. It's Thursday, July 16th. On this day in 1790, President George Washington signed a law making a spot along the Potomac River the nation's capital. The news is next.
12: Live from NPR News in Washington, I'm Windsor Johnston. The latest exchange of strikes between the U.S. and Iran is raising new fears of a broader regional war. U.S. forces have expanded attacks into northern Iran, while Tehran has retaliated with missiles and drones across the Gulf. In Iraq, drones targeted Erbil today, the first such attack on the Kurdistan region's capital since the April ceasefire. NPR's Jane Arraf reports.
18: The U.S. maintains a military base at Erbil's International Airport, which in the past has been heavily targeted by both Iran and Iranian-backed Iraqi militias. The Kurdistan region of Iraq's security directorate said U.S.-led coalition forces shot down 8 drones Wednesday night in the capital Erbil's airspace. No casualties were reported. The drones were launched amid increased attacks between the U.S. and Iran this week. Iraqi Prime Minister Ali al-Zaidi, currently on a visit to the U.S., said the attack was a criminal attempt aimed at disrupting Iraqi peace and stability. Jane Arraf, NPR News, Amman.
12: Nearly half of House Democrats voted yesterday to cut off U.S. aid to Israel. It wasn't enough to pass, but NPR's Barbara Sprunt reports it reflects a major political shift for the party.
19: The proposed amendment to a State Department funding bill would have removed over $3 billion in funding to Israel. It ultimately failed. The measure was introduced by Republicans.

0: Senator Cory Booker of New Jersey. He's a Democrat on the Senate Judiciary Committee, and he joins me now. Good morning, Senator Booker. Welcome to the program.
1: Good morning. Thank you for having me on.
0: At the end of your line of questioning in Wednesday's hearing, you said that Todd Blanche, quote, should not be confirmed for this job. Why?
1: Well, you hear people of good faith on both sides of the aisle call out the sort of outrages of his short tenure, from conservatives like Bill Kristol talking about his handling of the Epstein files, where he went and directly met with Ghislaine Maxwell in prison and then left, downgraded her to a prison camp, the least restrictive possible, where sex offenders are never sent, against BOP, Bureau of Prisons policies, but had no information that led to a new conviction, new investigations, and then violated the privacy rights and really subjected re-traumatization to the victims, because when he finally released Epstein files, he redacted the powerful men's information, but put out personal information, phone numbers, addresses, even images of many of the women who were the survivors of that violence. It's issues like that that have outraged people on both sides of the aisle, using his office to go after Donald Trump's perceived enemies like Jim Comey for putting seashells in the sand and shapes. All of these things are painting a picture of somebody that is not pursuing justice, but is using the justice system as a shield to protect Donald Trump and as a sword to go after his enemies.
0: You mentioned his handling of the Epstein files quite a bit. That's going to be the subject of some of today's confirmation hearing as it continues, including an Epstein survivor who will be an outside witness. What do you hope to learn?
1: Well, I think that the testimony of these women is really so courageous and very profound and damning. You know, we already know that they had strategic meetings where they pulled together people in the Situation Room to figure out how to protect Donald Trump from this, all while trampling on the rights of the courageous women who came forward. So this is just very blatant, where he violated a bipartisan law, both on its timeline and in its substance, and really caused a lot of damage. This is something alone that would be career ending for someone in a position like this, but it's just indicative of the way he's conducted himself while he's been in that office.
0: You talked about concerns on both sides of the aisle. Blanche needs nearly unanimous Republican support to get confirmed. Senator John Cornyn has said he's undecided. What have your Republican colleagues told you about their confidence in Blanche and what they plan to do?
1: I think it is very concerning to them when you see the kind of unprecedented opposition coming forward. He saw a huge group, over 1,000 DOJ alumni appointed by Republicans and Democrats, career folks, coming out with very substantive condemnations of his conduct in that office. And I think this concerns my colleagues. I've heard in private conversations.
0: But being concerned is not always the same thing as voting with that concern, as we've seen in the past. So
1: what are you hearing
0: in the sense of actual brass tacks here? Are they going to vote for his confirmation?
1: Let's be clear. I've seen Susan Collins express concerns about a Supreme Court justice and their preservation of Roe v. Wade. They still voted for them. I've seen Cassidy concerned about Bobby Kennedy's upholding the highest standards of protecting public health. He voted for them anyway. Then I hear their regrets for their votes. So again, all of us have been burned by people saying one thing and then voting the other way. Obviously, my expectations are low, but I will always be a prisoner of hope. And many times that hope in history has shown that people will vote their conscience in the end. We do not know how this is going to come out, but we need to keep pressing the case in the most substantive way possible and hope they do the right thing.
0: And really quickly, Blanche, his independence has been of concern to you and your colleagues. He told Senator John Cornyn that the $1.8 billion anti-weaponization fund Trump sought to create is, quote, dead. But he also said the settlement agreement that created it is, quote, an enforceable document. Do you think it's clear whether or not that fund can be brought back?
1: No, it's not clear. And it's not just the fund itself. Remember, perhaps the big sweetheart part of this is that they get immunity for any kind of laws they've broken in their taxes. So this is a big gift to Donald Trump, whether it's a slush fund or that immunity, and it should concern us all.
0: Cory Booker is a Democratic senator from New Jersey and a member of the Senate Judiciary Committee. Thank you for joining us.
1: Thank you for having me.
0: We did invite Republicans on the committee to appear on the program. Those invitations remain open.
2: Defense Secretary Pete Hegseth is worried the military doesn't have enough testosterone.

0: Wednesday, he announced a plan to begin screening service members to make sure they have adequate levels. NPR's Will Stone has more on the plan.
1: In Hegseth's view, testosterone is a matter of national security and wartime readiness.
2: This initiative, it's not about artificial enhancement.
1: That's the secretary in a video posted on social media yesterday.
2: It's about restoring and optimizing your natural capabilities, protecting your longevity, and ensuring you have the biological foundation required to sustain the fight.
1: According to Hegseth, service members 30 and older will have their testosterone levels checked annually. Those who are younger will have the option too. If levels are indeed low, they could pursue testosterone replacement therapy. The guidelines from major medical groups do not recommend this kind of routine screening unless a man has symptoms. Dr. Martin Miner co-directs the Center for Men's Health at Brown University.
3: I think it's very aggressive, but it depends on how it's implemented. It's a little frightening to me.
1: His primary concern, the policy could encourage young men to reach for testosterone replacement therapy before trying to correct the underlying drivers, like poor sleep and obesity.
3: If you just tell men your level is low and we need to optimize it to make you a better fighting machine, to me, that's not really doing them a service.
1: Especially since taking testosterone does affect fertility. But other experts think it's an entirely reasonable proposal, including Dr. Mohit Khera, a urologist at Baylor College of Medicine.
4: Men who have low testosterone levels will suffer from decreased energy, decreased muscle mass, some form of depression, and poor mood. Those three in themselves, for someone who's in combat, is a significant disadvantage.
1: He says checking for low T and bringing it back to a normal range is very different than advocating that it should be boosted to unnatural levels. And there's an ongoing discussion in his field about whether most men should be screened. Kara says it can be a powerful marker of overall health. He acknowledges most men in their 30s will ultimately not screen for low T and require treatment.
4: However, we are seeing that younger and younger men are having lower and lower testosterone levels. Why? Every decade? Because we're becoming more unhealthy as a general population.
1: This latest initiative fits into the Trump administration's broader push, spearheaded by figures like Health Secretary Robert F. Kennedy Jr., to promote men's health and expand access to testosterone. Will Stone, NPR News.

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1: It's Thursday, July 16th. 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I'm Ava White. A parcel of state land north of Houston could be the site of a new industrial park with data centers and a freight hub. The Mat-Su Sentinel reports that's a plan proposed by the Alaska Industrial Development and Export Authority, or ADA, which is the state's economic development agency. The State Department of Natural Resources last week proposed transferring a 30-square-mile parcel north of Houston to ADA at no cost for what it calls a multi-use industrial and energy development district. An ADA spokesperson told the Sentinel that the hub would, quote, foster job creation, attract private investment, and support long-term economic development opportunities in the Mat-Su region, end quote. The state's Department of Natural Resources said in its decision document released last week that ADA's proposed development would include the logistics hub near the Alaska Railroad and the Parks Highway and transmission infrastructure for utilities. It would also include what the department calls advanced manufacturing pads and scalable data centers that would use the utilities. Local officials told the Sentinel that some parts of the plan could be a good fit, but there were concerns over the data centers and the proximity to local recreational sites and wildlife. A DNR spokesperson said the agency is inviting public comment on the preliminary decision through August 19th. 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
0: It's Morning Edition from NPR News. I'm A. Martinez.
6: And I'm Leila Fadel. Good morning. The U.S. Mint is going to make $1 coins with President Trump's face on them. But there are laws that prevent money from depicting living presidents. NPR's Rachel Treisman reports on the administration's workaround.
7: When Treasury Secretary Scott Bessent unveiled a new $1 collectible coin on Fox News on Tuesday, he said he only had two mandates.
8: The currency has to say "In God We Trust" somewhere on it.
7: That's engraved on the coin, according to photos he shared on Wednesday.
8: And there cannot be an image of a living person.
7: That's also engraved on the coin, a close-up of President Trump's face. The Thayer Amendment from 1866 prohibits the use of any living person's likeness on U.S. currency. Here's Jeremy Paul, a professor at Northeastern University School of Law.
9: We don't want neutral symbols like our money to be partisan.
7: Congress passed a law in 2020 authorizing a new coin for America's 250th birthday, with a design, quote, emblematic of the United States semi-quincentennial. And Bessent argues there's a precedent for featuring the president.
8: During the 150th, there was a Calvin Coolidge coin, so we can put living people's images on a coin.
7: But Paul is not convinced. He points to a 2005 law that says a coin can't honor a president until at least 2 years after their death.
9: Whatever precedent there might be, the law has changed further in the direction of trying to depoliticize the currency.
7: The Department of the Treasury says the coin doesn't violate any laws. It did not respond to NPR's questions about how much the collectible coins will cost or where revenue will go.
9: Will the government make money off these coins? Yes, it will. That's the whole point.
7: The coins will go on sale starting this fall. Rachel Treisman, NPR News.
0: This month, NPR is looking at the effect of Trump administration policies on arts and culture around the country. Here's one. It's getting harder to see international artists perform in the U.S. Some are being turned away at the airport. Others aren't even trying to come. Josie Fishels reports.
10: Palestinian comedian, playwright, and actor Ala Shahadi had come to the United States twice before to perform his one-man show, A Coming-of-Age Story.
11: To us, this horse is much more. It's not just a symbol of freedom. To us, this horse is a symbol of our resistance, our vitality.
10: He had a visa that allowed him to work and live in the U.S. for 3 years. When he landed at New York's JFK Airport last November, it was for a performance in Massachusetts 2 days later. But then, Customs and Border Protection officers pulled him aside.
12: As soon as they saw my passport, I was sent to another hall.
10: Shahadi says he was questioned for 5 hours by federal immigration agents. He was handcuffed. Then he was transferred to an immigration detention facility in New Jersey.
12: Suddenly I'm in a room like 20 meters square with 30 people sleeping on the concrete. No blankets. It was a big shock for me.
10: Despite multiple requests, Customs and Border Protection would not confirm these details to NPR. But they did send an email statement saying that Shahadi was refused entry for, quote, not being forthcoming with facts during his interview with officers. The next morning, he was placed on a return flight to his current residence in Amsterdam. Shahadi was shaken by his experience.
12: Of course, it is scary to sit with people with power who can just kill your dreams, as simple as that. And you feel how unfair and how humiliating is that, and how you're nothing as a human being.
10: He decided to cancel his upcoming U.S. tour, 7 cities. Even though most venues showed a filmed version of his show, the canceled tour cost him and the venues that had booked him tens of thousands in lost revenue. Matthew Covey with legal nonprofit Thomas Dot says many international artists aren't willing to even attempt a U.S. tour right now. For some, there's the fear of being stopped and turned around at the airport. But it's also become a lot more expensive.
13: All those fees have gone up significantly.
10: Currently, it's taking over a year to process O artist visa petitions, which are for individuals. But you can't apply more than a year in advance. That's why all artists must pay for faster processing, a fee that just increased to nearly $3,000. Why is visa processing so delayed right now? Petitions are now being reviewed more closely, and more documentation is required, often hundreds of pages.
13: The current situation is a tour that would have been marginal and maybe break even 5 years ago is a losing money project now.
10: That's true for Swedish folk group Kongoro. Their second U.S. tour was set and they had paid the extra fees. But then singer Emma Björling ran into trouble in the next step of the process, the interview. A new Trump policy stipulates that visa applicants must be interviewed in person in their own country of residence. You used to be able to go to any U.S. consulate in any country. Since Björling was in Canada with another band, she needed to finish her tour, fly back to Sweden for her interview, then wait.
14: I was stuck back home without a visa.
10: She missed the first week of Kongoro's U.S. tour.
14: With all the additional fees and costs and troubles and stress, it's not worth it, not financially and not stress-wise and workload-wise.
10: The group lost money on tour and won't return to the U.S. this year. It's not just artists who are feeling the effects. For presenting venues, especially those in smaller cities, cancellations mean lost revenue and lost trust. Jamila Doria is the executive director of the University of Massachusetts Amherst Fine Arts Center.
15: You not only lose the revenue from the patron who bought the ticket, but for that next show that patron was thinking about going to, now they're second guessing, like, well, you know, who knows if the show's going to happen, so maybe I better not buy.
10: Her organization had spent nearly a year planning Ala Shahadi's visit before it was canceled at the last minute.
15: In Western Massachusetts, where our communities are more rural, access to the storytelling and the perspective of folks who are coming from parts of the world that you don't have direct engagement with is not only lost for that night, but maybe lost for good.
10: Venues like hers are already strained by pandemic losses and cuts to federal arts funding. And when cultural exchange disappears, she says, it's the audiences who end up missing out. For NPR, I'm Josie Fishels in Chicago.

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5: Live from NPR News, I'm Lakshmi Singh. Unhealthy to hazardous air quality from Canada's wildfire smoke stands to affect tens of millions of people in the U.S. from the upper Midwest through the Northeast. Data from the air monitoring tech company IQ Air showed Detroit, Minneapolis, Chicago, and New York among the world's major cities with the worst air quality. Public health officials warn medical emergency risks are higher for elders, children, and individuals managing respiratory or cardiovascular diseases. The U.S. Senate panel holding Acting Attorney General Todd Blanche's confirmation hearing is weighing testimony today for and against his nomination to remain the nation's top law enforcement officer. Former AG John Ashcroft stands by Blanche.
6: I know of no person of a higher commitment to integrity. He has spoken the unvarnished truth to those he works for and to those he works with.
5: However, Blanche is also accused of mishandling the release of materials related to the late financier and convicted sex offender Jeffrey Epstein at the expense of victims, including survivor advocate Danny Bensky.
7: They were available not only for the entire world to see, but my child, my students, my friends, my employers, my colleagues, and my family. It was humiliating.
5: Blanche has been running the DOJ since April after Pam Bondi was ousted. This is NPR News. The U.S. has fired a new wave of strikes on Iran and hit a tanker that officials say was trying to avoid the newly reimposed blockade on Iranian ports. Richard Nephew, former deputy special envoy for Iran during the Biden administration, shares how he thinks Iran is weighing its next move.
8: I think their perspective is that they've got the military force to be able to target beyond just the Persian Gulf and the Straits. They've been signaling that really for months now.
5: Richard Nephew on NPR's Morning Edition. Leaders of the Baltic states are warning that Russia is planning attacks on critical infrastructure, including energy and transport networks. Esme Nicholson reports Poland is also on alert given what it calls a very unstable situation.
9: Latvian President Edgars Rinkevich warns that NATO members in Europe must be prepared for provocation from Russia. Citing intelligence, Rinkevich says planning is taking place at the highest level in Moscow and that any disruption of energy systems are considered tests of NATO's mutual defence pact. He was speaking at a joint press conference in Vilnius with his Lithuanian counterpart. Last month, Polish Prime Minister Donald Tusk warned of similar tactics further west, where authorities have already linked several incidents of arson and cyber attacks to Russia. Kremlin spokesperson Dmitry Peskov rejects the claims, calling them another fresh batch of scare stories. For NPR News, I'm Esme Nicholson in Berlin.
5: This is NPR.
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11: 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Anchorage Economic Development Corporation President John Bittner will unveil the latest economic data and the future outlook for the city at the AEDC Annual Economic Luncheon, Wednesday, August 5th at the Denina Center, featuring keynote speaker Lisa Cook from the Federal Reserve. 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
13: It's Morning Edition from NPR News. I'm A. Martinez in Los Angeles, California.
14: And I'm Leila Fadel in Washington, D.C. Good morning. The new chairman of the Federal Reserve took questions from lawmakers this week for the first time since taking over the central bank. The topics included artificial intelligence, immigration, and inflation. Kevin Warsh said the Fed is determined to bring rising prices under control. NPR's Scott Horsley was watching the testimony, so you didn't have to, and he joins me now to discuss. Good morning, Scott.
15: Good morning, Leila.
14: So what did Warsh say about inflation and the big swings we've seen in energy prices?
15: Yeah, there have been some big swings. Gas prices jumped sharply just as Warsh was sworn in as Fed chair back in May as a result of the U.S. war with Iran. That pushed annual inflation to its highest level in more than 3 years. Then we had the ceasefire and gasoline prices fell. And, of course, now that ceasefire has unraveled and gas prices are climbing again. They jumped another nickel a gallon just overnight. Warsh told senators there's not a lot he and his Fed colleagues can do about any individual price. But if they do their jobs right, Warsh says, overall inflation will come down.
16: When prices go up, I know it hits your constituents every day. I'm not trying to sound dismissive of it. But I also don't want to say that there's much that we can do about cattle prices or milk prices today. But there's a lot we can do to make sure that the entire grocery aisle doesn't have higher prices, and that's what we're committed to do.
15: Warsh has been deliberately vague about what he wants to do with interest rates, but his tough talk on inflation sounds like someone who wants to keep rates relatively high for now, and that's what investors are betting Warsh and his colleagues will do when they meet in a couple of weeks.
14: Now, artificial intelligence is driving a lot of spending. How is Warsh reacting to it?
15: Yeah, big tech companies are investing huge sums of money in AI, and that has the potential to affect two things the Fed watches very carefully, inflation and the job market. Right now, for example, computer chip prices are going up because of all the data centers, but we're also seeing a lot of construction jobs. Warsh says over time, the impact of AI could be different.
16: In the near term, I think this investment is probably quite good for jobs as we're building out the infrastructure. And over the long term, my best guess is that this will improve American productivity. But between the short term and the long term, it can have a disruptive effect, and we're attuned to that.
15: Warsh has appointed a task force to explore how AI might affect the Fed's work, and he's expecting recommendations by the end of this year.
14: Warsh also got some questions about immigration. What did he say?
15: You know, like his predecessor, Jay Powell, Warsh tries to stay in his lane, and he stressed that immigration policy is up to Congress and the White House, not the Federal Reserve. But the questions he got do highlight some of the divisions within the Republican Party. GOP Senator Tom Tillis of North Carolina warned the administration's aggressive crackdown on immigration, both legal and illegal, could leave the U.S. with a real shortage of workers.
17: People are high-fiving and talking about net zero immigration growth as if it's a good thing. It's only a good thing if you want to repeat the mistakes of Western Europe, Japan, China, and other nations that didn't get their replacement rate right.
15: Another Republican senator, Bernie Moreno of Ohio, took the opposite tack. He says a rebound in immigration would make the Fed's job harder.
18: If you have dramatically more humans in the United States looking for work, by definition, it makes full employment more difficult.
15: Now, Warsh was careful not to get dragged into that debate, but clearly immigration policy can make a big difference in the size of the U.S. workforce and the potential for economic growth.
14: NPR Scott Horsley, thanks for that rundown, Scott.
15: You're welcome.
13: Those rising oil and natural gas prices are not just affecting inflation. They also mean more profits for oil companies. Top global oil producers have been making tens of billions of dollars in profits since the beginning of the war with Iran in late February. Some U.S. lawmakers have a plan for that. Here's NPR's Julia Simon.
7: I'm here at the gas station right now, and if you, like many Americans, fill up your car with gas,
19: you know very well that the price has jumped up in recent months. But what hasn't jumped up so much is the price of actually drilling for the oil and making this gas. So where does this leave us? Gasoline doesn't cost that much more to make, but because global oil prices have risen at one point to over $120 per barrel, many oil companies are making more money, and that's led to excess profits, or windfall profits. This Democratic senator wants the U.S. to tax them.
20: Sheldon Whitehouse, a senator from the state of Rhode Island.
19: Here's how Whitehouse says it would work. You look at the average price of a barrel of oil before the war. You compare that to the price spikes today, and then you look at the excess profits.
20: And then you split the difference. We're actually somewhat generous about letting him keep half of the excess profits, but we want at least half of it to go back.
19: Whitehouse says the federal government would send the money to lower-income Americans through tax rebates. This windfall tax proposal isn't new. Whitehouse introduced a bill proposing a windfall tax in 2022 after Russia's full-scale invasion of Ukraine. He introduced another version this year. Neither proposal went anywhere, but a similar tax has become law across the pond.
21: That's what happened in the UK.
19: Here's Dominic Eagleton with the environmental nonprofit Global Witness. He says after Russia invaded Ukraine,
21: the UK government introduced a windfall tax on the oil industry's profits, which were, you know, kind of reaching astronomical levels.
19: The oil industry made more than $900 billion in profits following Russia's invasion, according to researchers at UMass Amherst. Eagleton says the UK's windfall oil tax has brought in more than $12 billion through 2025, the most recent year for which they have data. The European Union also had a temporary windfall oil tax following Russia's invasion, and some European countries want one again. U.S. oil producers aren't a fan of this tax proposal.
22: We are the world's largest oil producer, the world's largest natural gas producer.
19: This is Dustin Meyer, Senior Vice President with the American Petroleum Institute, or API, a trade organization for the U.S. oil and gas industry. He says America has become a global energy leader.
22: But a big part of that secret sauce was having the sort of investment certainty to bring us to that position. Proposals like this only erode that certainty and send exactly the wrong message at exactly the wrong time.
19: Chevron, ExxonMobil, and Shell did not respond to requests for comment about the proposed tax. BP referred NPR to API. Whitehouse's office says that this bill is targeted to impact only the biggest oil producers and would leave about 70% of U.S. oil production untouched. About a dozen senators have signed on to Whitehouse's bill, all of them Democrats, along with independent Bernie Sanders. Whitehouse says that it's going to be an uphill struggle. Ultimately, he wants to spotlight big oil profits and this.
20: Wind, solar, and battery power, they're not raising their prices.
19: The war has highlighted how these renewable energy sources have gotten cheaper. Julia Simon, NPR News.

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1: Live on KSKA Anchorage, good morning and thanks for tuning into Alaska Public Media. I'm Ava White. The Alaska weather vane scallop fishery opened this month. Weather vane scallops are the largest species of scallop in the world and the only scallop species on the West Coast that has a substantial commercial fishery. And this year, fishermen can harvest nearly 400,000 shucked pounds in the state, and nearly half that amount is located around Kodiak. That's according to an Alaska Department of Fish and Game notice published last month, and that's the same allocations as last year. The harvest level is fairly small compared to the millions of pounds fishermen can catch of other species, like halibut and salmon, and the poundage isn't the only part of the fishery that is smaller than the rest. Nat Nichols is an area biologist with Fish and Game.
2: I would put scallops in the end of the spectrum that is really kind of off people's radar. There's two vessels that fish scallops in the state of Alaska.
1: Both of these vessels are home-ported in Kodiak. Weather vane scallops only live in the waters off Alaska, so they're also the only two boats that fish for them in the world. Last year, Nichols says the two boats harvested more than 317,000 pounds of shucked scallops, and that's just about 60,000 pounds of the total limit for that year. According to Fish and Game, the scallop season usually ends before October. Coming up next is the Alaska Economic Report on your local public radio station, Alaska Public Media.
3: 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Detroit is recovering from a long collapse. Businesses leaving, people leaving, debt, bankruptcy. Many neighborhoods now are better off than a decade ago.
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5: Good morning, I'm Leila Faldin. About 20 years ago, the soccer team FC Barcelona raffled off a photo shoot with their players. A young Lionel Messi ended up taking photos with a lucky five-month-old. In one, Messi bathes him in a plastic tub. That baby was Lamine Yamal, who's now a soccer star himself. Messi and Yamal will have a reunion this weekend when Spain and Argentina face off in the World Cup finals. Probably no bathtubs this time. It's Morning Edition.
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1: From Alaska Public Media in Anchorage, I'm Ava White, and this is the Alaska Economic Report. In the last week, the price of Alaska North Slope crude increased from $70.02 per barrel to $76.87 per barrel. The price of West Texas Intermediate also rose from $70.44 per barrel to $79.34 per barrel. Across Alaska, 12 schools closed their doors this year, according to recent reporting by the Anchorage Daily News. This comes as districts across the state grapple with inflation, out-migration, and the rising popularity of homeschooling. State and district officials told ADN reporter Tim Rocky that families can expect to see more school closures in the years ahead without major demographic and funding changes. Tim, your reporting said more Alaska schools closed in May than any other year in the last 20. So how did we get here?
7: School closures happen for a number of reasons, and only recently are we seeing finances become the main reason. Since statehood, closures aren't uncommon in rural areas where just one or two families moving away can put that community below the 10-student state limit to have a public school. But more recently, we're seeing schools closed not due to a lack of students, but due to a lack of funding. 28 brick-and-mortar public schools closed in the last 3 years, primarily in large urban districts, and the 12 that closed this year are the most in a single year since 2003, according to the state's education department. Now, there's a variety of factors impacting district finances and forcing them to consider closing school buildings. People have been leaving the state for years in what's known as out-migration, especially in southeast Alaska. Students are leaving neighborhood public schools for choice programs, which can remove or reduce the per-student funding districts receive. Things generally cost more due to inflation, and lawmakers have passed just one meaningful permanent increase to the BSA since 2017. So these issues aren't necessarily new to school districts or to your listeners. Over the last decade, schools are gradually being asked to provide more options with less money to do so.
1: And that's exactly what the superintendent of the Mat-Su Borough School District told you, that schools are being asked to do more with less. But how does this look on the ground?
7: Simply put, costs have gone up in recent years, while state funding has not kept up with the inflation driving those increases. At the same time, out-migration and the choice options parents demand that districts provide are decreasing the amount of money schools get from the state.
1: How many students are migrating from brick-and-mortar neighborhood public schools to other options like, I don't know, homeschooling or correspondence schools? And then what impact does that have on district budgets?
7: The answer is a lot. About 23,000 Alaska students attended correspondence schools in 2025, which is about 19% of all public school students statewide. About 10,000 more students take correspondence courses than they did a decade ago. Those programs can be attractive to families for a variety of reasons. You know, they offer the flexibility for students to learn anywhere, anytime, and without having to leave their own home in many cases. But in the state's school funding formula, districts get 10% less money per correspondent student in their district than they would if those students stayed in the brick-and-mortar schools. Additionally, the most popular or most inexpensive correspondence option may not be provided by your local school district. So, for example, if a student here in Anchorage chose to take correspondence courses from, say, Galena, the Anchorage School District would then miss out entirely on state formula funding for that student.
1: So less students equals less money. And one of the biggest things that I've heard throughout this entire discourse is class sizes are growing. You and I are both products of Alaska's public school system. You were in Palmer. I was here in Anchorage. I can't remember any classes that had maybe more than 30 students in them. Why are class sizes going up?
7: So class size increases and school closures sort of go hand in hand. When district finance officials look at the least disruptive ways to cut their budgets in the face of these multi-million dollar deficits, they're typically landing on either school closures, which remove a few large salaries of administrators from the budget and, you know, the cost of keeping the building heated and lit, et cetera, or they can cut the salaries of many employees all at once. And when districts choose to cut staff, fewer teachers are available and class sizes get bigger.
1: And it sounds like we can expect more school closures in the coming years?
7: Well, according to the superintendents of the state's five largest school districts and the education commissioner, Dina Bishop, yes. What I heard in conversations for the story was that unless something changes with state funding, out-migration, or the way districts are funded for students attending choice schools, this problem will not solve itself. Districts are likely to continue to face massive budget deficits and grapple with the decisions of whether to close schools or cut staff to balance those budgets.
1: That was Anchorage Daily News reporter Tim Rocky. You can find his full story about school closures in Alaska at ADN.com. In Anchorage, I'm Ava White, and this is the Alaska Economic Report.
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11: I'm Leila Faldin.
12: And I'm Amy Martinez. For a lot of people, discovering new music means doing it on TikTok. There's an entire ecosystem of curators recommending music on the app. But sometimes those videos are secretly a form of advertising. NPR's Isabella Gomez Sarmiento interviewed several influencers who say they get paid to promote songs. Isabella, who'd you speak with?
13: I talked to five content creators, all of whom make videos recommending music or reacting to new songs. Some of the influencers NPR spoke to requested anonymity so they could speak freely about the relationship between creators and music labels. Some of them have over a million followers, so it's safe to say a lot of people are consuming this content. They're like VJs for a new generation. They all told me they frequently get paid by record labels or marketing agencies hundreds of dollars per video. And most of the time, these videos are not getting labeled as ads or sponsored posts. They look like totally organic content. I reached out to nearly a dozen labels, including Sony, Universal Music Group, and Warner Music Group. I asked if they engage in influencer marketing, and if so, whether they advise that creators label that those posts as sponsored. None of the labels got back to me.
12: Ooh, sounds squishy. I mean, it sounds like it could be illegal, but maybe not illegal.
13: So that's kind of the tricky part. I mean, payola, which is the practice of labels or artists paying a DJ to play their song or promote it, that's definitely illegal. It was outlawed by the Federal Communications Commission in 1960. However, the FCC doesn't regulate social media. There are rules that influencers are supposed to follow. Those are set by the Federal Trade Commission. In their guidelines, the FTC says that whenever an endorsement is part of a video, the influencer should disclose it in the caption and a superimposed text on the video itself, and they should disclose it in the audio.
12: Okay, do they?
13: Well, all of the influencers I talked to said they usually do not disclose it. And some say they interpret a gray area between a song versus, say, a pair of Bose headphones. Bryson Keith has 1 million followers on TikTok. He told me he often doesn't disclose when the use of a song is being paid for by a label or agency.
11: I don't know. I guess it's a little bit different with music because no one's really buying anything. You're just listening to a free song.
13: To be clear, songs are not free. They're products that labels and artists sell. And even if you're listening on a streaming site like Spotify, people are collecting royalties for those streams. When I asked the FTC if undisclosed song promotions violate their guidelines, they told me they take everything on a case-by-case basis and can't comment on specific situations.
12: All right, so, I mean, it's about finding a song maybe that I might like. So why does this all matter?
13: I really can't overstate just how big of an impact social media sites like TikTok and Instagram have had on the music industry. It's how artists build buzz and get signed. At this year's Grammys, for example, all of the Best New Artist nominees were artists who have had a viral song on TikTok. So while it's great that social media has become a place where people can share what they're listening to and artists can build community, it's misleading if what's being presented as personal taste is actually paid advertising.
12: That's NPR's Isabella Gomez Sarmiento. Thanks a lot.
13: Thank you.
10: Two major events are happening this summer. It's hot as hell outside in much of the U.S., just as millions of workers have been told to go back to the office. Remember that place? The office? There was even a TV show about it on NBC.
14: What's wrong with my outfit?
15: You might consider pulling it down a touch. Trying to help a little high.
14: A bunch of prudes.
10: So what do you wear to the office when you might not have been wearing pants at home? Let's ask Johnny C. Taylor, Jr. He is president and CEO of the Society for Human Resource Management. Johnny C. Taylor, good morning. Thanks for joining us.
16: Thank you, Michelle. Good to be here.
10: Okay, I'm going to put you on the spot. What did you wear to work today?
16: A polo. Oh. A polo and some sort of khaki pants. Normally, I'm in more formal attire, but it is just too hot.
10: Are there really even dress codes anymore? Is that still a thing?
16: Is it a code in the way that we thought about it 20, 30 years ago? No. Women have hose, guys have suit ties.
10: Wait, hose, explain that. I don't know if everybody knows what hose is.
16: That's too funny. So for those who don't know, there was a time when women were expected to wear things like pantyhose. You could never come wear a dress, for example, and not have some pantyhose on.
10: For the uninitiated, pantyhose is tights, only it's supposedly the same color as your actual skin.
16: Thank you, Michelle. That's okay. Too funny because I'm like, I don't know. I never wore them, so I'm just using I have two sisters. But my mother, I could remember her telling them, slips under your dresses. It's just a different world. There were dress codes. Those don't really exist except in environments where you're forced to wear a uniform.
10: I mean, I understand that dress codes can be very controversial, but I do wonder if some cases it's more nerve-wracking to not be told what people... It's almost like one of those unwritten rules that if you violate it, there's a consequence, but you don't actually know what it is.
16: Clarity is your friend. With this newfound flexibility now, you're right. You're in a world where you're subject to the sense of your employer. If that person feels some sort of way about how you're dressed, oftentimes they won't tell you, but it will impact your career trajectory.
10: So obviously dress codes or guidelines are going to vary depending on your specific job. Mm-hmm. But do you think there's a benefit to a workplace culture where people are dressed up a little bit more?
17: Growing up, my mother said, don't dress for the job you have, but dress for the job you want. If you're trying to position yourself, if you want to stand out, my opinion is that dressing up a little, overdressing can hurt you as well, by the way. If you overdress in a culture where people don't do that, then you stand out potentially negatively, right? It actually hurts you.
10: Interesting. So you think people think you're stuck up or you don't belong there or
17: something
10: like that? That's interesting.
17: That's right.
10: Okay. This is another controversial issue. Are you ready?
17: Uh-oh. Get ready.
10: Okay. Shorts. Yes. Maybe, no, or hell no?
17: Hell no. Unless you're a phys ed teacher or a gym instructor, the answer is no under any circumstances. And believe it or not, this is hotly contested.
10: It is hotly contested. A lot of designers are making short suits.
17: Listen, no. 95% of workplaces, that would not cut it.
10: Okay, and another one. Sandals?
17: So sandals generally are okay, particularly when it's hot. However, make sure your feet are in order, right?
10: That's Johnny C. Taylor, Jr. He is the president and CEO of the Society for Human Resource Management. Johnny C. Taylor, thanks so much for talking with us.
17: Thank you.
10: This is Morning Edition from NPR News. I'm Michelle Martin.
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9: Good morning. A new poll finds almost 80% of Americans expect the war with Iran to drag on. Right now, Iran is fighting with the U.S. over control of the Strait of Hormuz. What trade routes could it target next? It's Morning Edition from NPR News. President Trump's nominee for intelligence chief told senators Joe Biden was certified as president, but did not say he won. I'm Leila Fadel.
10: And Amy Martinez, why did the confirmation hearing spend so much time on an election from 6 years ago? Also, an ACLU report finds ICE officers using tactics local police put limits on because they can kill people. And how the earthquakes in Venezuela have delayed its return to democracy. It's Thursday, July 16th. On this day in 1969, Apollo 11 blasted off with the first humans to land on the moon on board. News is next.
11: Live from NPR News, I'm Lakshmi Singh. President Trump is expected to address the nation tonight. About what, that is still not certain, but he suggested that elections and voting would be in the primetime speech, something that's historically been reserved for significant moments for the country. Asked about the possibility, Trump will use the primetime address to once again assert the 2020 election he lost to President Joe Biden was rigged. Republican Senate Majority Leader John Thune of South Dakota says he's not looking back.
12: That election was a closed issue back in 2020. The election in 2026 gives us an opportunity to take a run at and to win one of those seats in Georgia. And we're going to do everything we can to do that. And so, as I said before, I'm focused on 2026.
11: Georgia was a pivotal state in Trump's loss in 2020 and remained a point of contention for the Republican leader after he was voted back into office. The ACLU has released a new study that documents widespread use of force among federal immigration officers. NPR's Meg Anderson reports recent fatal shootings in Texas and Maine have brought renewed scrutiny.
13: The ACLU analyzed 1,200 incidents involving ICE officers or law enforcement working with ICE across eight states in 2025. Nearly a third of the immigration enforcement operations they studied involved the use of force, including hundreds in which officers used rubber bullets, tasers, and chemical irritants. Noreen Shaw is one of the authors of the ACLU report.
14: I think with use of force, you're seeing the threat of using force and actually using it become the default tool for immigration enforcement agents.
13: In a statement, ICE told NPR it will not discuss law enforcement tactics, but that the agency is always evaluating its procedures to keep its officers safe. Meg Anderson, NPR News.
11: Detroit, Minneapolis, Boston, New York, and Washington, D.C. are among major cities in the U.S. under air quality alerts because of heavy smoke from wildfires in Canada. NPR's Ava Berger says doctors are warning people to take the alerts seriously.
15: A combination of extreme heat and dry conditions in Ontario and northern Minnesota led to raging wildfires. Then this week, weather patterns forced the smoke into the Great Lakes region and down the east coast of the U.S. Health experts warn wildfire smoke is dangerous. It's made up of tiny particles that can be inhaled deep into a person's lungs and even enter the bloodstream. Here's how Dr. David Eisenman, a professor of medicine at UCLA, puts it.
16: There are studies that show effects on the heart with increased heart attacks and heart failure. There's strokes associated with it, respiratory illnesses.
15: Eisenman says, depending on air quality reports, reduce outdoor activity, use air filters, and wear an N95 mask. Ava Berger, NPR News.
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17: You're listening to Statewide News from Alaska Public Media. I'm Ava White. U.S. Supreme Court Justice Ketanji Brown Jackson lauded the role of dissenting opinions in front of a Fairbanks audience Tuesday. A liberal justice, Jackson has become known for writing scathing dissents since she joined the conservative-dominated court in 2022.
18: It is extraordinary that we have a system that allows for people who disagree
1: even at the highest levels, to explain their disagreement, to tell everyone how they think the case should have come out, and to essentially lay down a marker for future generations in the hopes that at some point in time, people will agree with their view.
13: Jackson, the first Black woman to sit on the nation's top court, stopped in Interior, Alaska as part of the University of Alaska Fairbanks Summer Sessions program. Retired public radio journalist Robert Hannon hosted the onstage talk with her inside the UAF Fine Arts Complex. At the event, the Biden appointee also reiterated her public criticism of the court's increasing use of its emergency docket to issue orders on big cases. She says the practice lacks transparency.
1: In total, I think it is a net negative for the court to be evaluating issues on the emergency docket, and I think we should do so very rarely.
13: She also took a question from Hannon about how her history as a federal public defender informs her jurisprudence. That answer, along with her answers to questions about dissent and the emergency docket, capped off the evening's conversation. In a brief interview afterward, Alaska Supreme Court Chief Justice Susan Carney said she thinks Jackson's personal journey, like setting sights on a judicial appointment as early as grade school, could resonate with Alaskans.
2: You know, dream big. Do, you know, we really are part of America. You know, we can do the same things they can do outside here. We can probably do them better because we're in Alaska, but, you know, those big themes are true for all of us.
13: Jackson's visit was highly anticipated and filled the 900-seat concert hall to the brim. According to a message sent to attendees, people had claimed all the tickets, which were free, about 2 minutes after they went live last month. Alaskans have until July 19th to register to vote in the state's primary election. That's this Sunday. The Alaska Beacon reports that registered voters will be able to vote in next month's primary to choose among candidates for governor, legislators in the Alaska House and Senate, and representatives in the U.S. House and the U.S. Senate. The top four vote-getters in the primary will advance to the general election on November 3rd. 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
5: Morning Edition from NPR News. I'm Leila Fadel in Washington, D.C.
6: And I'm A. Martinez in Los Angeles, California. President Trump sent Congress a formal notification this week that the U.S. is once again at war with Iran.
5: The administration argues this gives them a new 60-day clock to use military action without congressional approval. But the greater concern for the president and his inner circle may not be approval from Congress, but from voters, particularly as the midterms get closer and closer.
6: NPR White House correspondent Franco Ordonez joins us now. Franco, so a restarting of full-scale fighting, there's got to be some political implications here.
7: I think it kind of depends on what actually happens next. I mean, the president would rather not be dealing with all this. I mean, he's made that clear as he's aggressively pushed for the ceasefire. Now, I will say, A, if these new strikes actually kind of break the regime, if the Strait of Hormuz actually opens and gas prices drop down, then actually maybe the political implications could be kind of good for the president. But if fighting continues, you know, next week and beyond that, and energy prices continue to rise, then obviously that would not be good for the president or for Republicans for that matter. And just one other factor is whether voters actually feel the U.S. won or lost the war or is winning or losing. I mean, it's certainly not going to sit well with Americans if they feel the president started this war and then the U.S. lost. So the success of this latest offensive could also be very important from that political perspective as well.
6: Yeah. And the thing on that is that foreign policy really rarely dominates midterm elections. I mean, could this year be an exception?
7: I mean, yes, in that this is a big foreign policy challenge, but no, or really only because it's helping drive such major domestic challenges. I mean, voters are not necessarily going to point to the war for how they voted. I was talking with John McHenry, a veteran pollster with North Star Opinion Research. You know, he says exit polls will not show the war, but they'll more likely show voters citing higher energy prices and the economy, which are driven by the war.
8: Ultimately, the gas prices may be the determining factor on how this plays out politically, because gas prices have-

0: There was a new Reuters poll that came out that said 4 out of 5 Americans expect the war to drag on indefinitely. I mean, less than 20% expect the war to end in a matter of weeks.
1: The thing is, though, President Trump has said for months that the war is almost over. Obviously not, because Iran continues to stop traffic going through the strait. So what has this done to Trump's overall support?
0: Well, I'd say a majority of Americans oppose the war, but I'll just add that if you focus on Republicans, they largely continue to remain behind Trump. I mean, it's not necessarily that they're ignoring the evidence that you outlined, but they trust Trump's framing. And McHenry, the Republican pollster, tells me he doesn't expect that to change, no matter the reporting, no matter the facts on the ground, that Trump's core supporters trust how the president interprets those facts to them. And he says that they're likely to trust the president until they can't anymore.
1: That's White House correspondent Franco Ordonez. Thanks a lot.
0: Thank you, A.
2: For more on what's next in Iran, I'm joined by Richard Nephew. He was deputy special envoy for Iran in the Biden administration. He also worked on the 2015 nuclear deal with Iran as the lead sanctions expert for U.S. negotiators. Good morning and welcome back to the program.
3: Good morning. Thanks for having me.
2: So a statement from Iran's Revolutionary Guard broadcast on state media said, quote, the region's oil and gas exports will either be available to everyone or to no one. That's being taken as a reference to shutting down other trade routes like the Red Sea beyond the Strait of Hormuz. How do you think Iran is weighing its next move?
3: Yeah, this has been Iran's position for quite some time. They were saying this in response to sanctions policies the United States had, a decade ago. So, obviously military attacks and a blockade are going to be part of it. I think their perspective is that they've got the military force to be able to target beyond just the Persian Gulf and the Straits. They've been signaling that really for months now. And I think they're going to try and make sure that all the countries in the region understand that there is no way out other than some kind of deal that allows them to retain control of the Strait of Hormuz, which is now a strategic objective.
2: Now, they're not the only ones threatening. In an interview that aired Tuesday on Fox News, President Trump promised to expand attacks on Iran. Let's listen to what he said.
4: Next week, it gets really bad for them because next week comes the power plants. Next week comes the bridges. We're going to knock out all their power plants. We're going to knock out all their bridges unless they get to the table and negotiate.
2: Why does Iran keep pushing even in the face of a threat like that? Threats we've also heard before from the president.
3: Well, I think two reasons. One, I don't think that they believe the president. I think that over the course of the last several months, he's made very big threats and then he's backed down. And he's backed down kind of making up reasons to do so and saying there's some new diplomatic initiative. So I think they think he's just going to do it again. And then I think the second big thing is they have seen that when they've backed down in the past, it's not resulted in anything positive. And I think the new Iranian leadership, which despite the president's words on this, is far more radical, far more aggressive. These are the folks who believed all along that anytime Iran's been provoked, it needs to attack and be very aggressive. So I think that the Iranian leadership perspective is we don't trust this guy. We don't believe this guy. We actually think we can make him down if we use force. Hmm. The real problem is that that's also the American position right now.
2: So what does that mean then if they're both kind of playing the same game?
3: I think basically this just drives us into a policy cul-de-sac. I think both the American and the Iranian governments don't have enough military capacity to get what they want altogether. The Iranians are not in a position to totally take control of the strait, although they can threaten access. The United States, at the current level of military operations, is unable to stop Iran from attacking. And so basically it's going to drive both sides back to talking, something that both Trump and Iranian lead negotiator Khalibaf have talked about in recent days.
2: But what will get them back to talking? I mean, because this is very deadly. An Iranian government spokesperson said more than 30 civilians were killed just in recent U.S. attacks. CENTCOM said Iran has killed nearly a dozen civilian crew members on ships in the strait. So deadly for civilians. What do you think it will take for both sides to get back to negotiating?
3: Basically, I think that both sides, as cynical as it is, need to try and demonstrate to the other that they're not afraid, that they're willing to use force, that they're willing to use force in extraordinary ways. I said, yesterday in talking to some folks, I think 5 to 6 days worth of U.S. military operations will be enough for the president to declare, look, I've scared them. Look, I've demonstrated what we're willing to do. I think the Iranians, after a few more attacks on ships, will be willing to say, look, we've demonstrated that we can do this as well. And then it'll be back to the table. But the problem is that even though both sides may come back to the table, it's really hard to see a long-term solution to any of this. So I kind of expect this situation to be our new normal, at least for quite some time.
2: If you were advising the U.S. team, what would

0: your recommendations be to get beyond? I mean, they've discarded the memorandum of understanding pretty openly at this point, but to get beyond that and to a new agreement?
1: Well, I would first of all question whether or not a new agreement's our best path forward. Mm. I think that the best path forward for the United States is to ensure that the strait is open and reasonably free for ships to be able to operate through, although Iran's going to try and exert pressure all along, to maintain pressure on the Iranian system and frankly force the Iranian leadership to confront the deep challenges they've got, you know, domestically. They still can't deliver water to Tehran. They still can't deliver electricity or gas. And to frankly see whether or not this Iranian leadership can be waited out. I think all other options at some point provide more relief to the Iranians and to the IRGC in particular than would be wise and won't solve fundamental problems.
0: Richard Nephew, he served in the Biden administration, worked on the 2015 Iran nuclear deal. He's now at Columbia University. Thank you for your time.
1: Thank you.
2: The Centers for Disease Control and Prevention has not had a permanent director for most of President Trump's second term. Trump's nominee to lead it is Dr. Erica Schwartz. She told senators at her confirmation hearing on Wednesday that she will restore trust in the agency.
3: My sacred responsibility is to provide the American people with public health guidance that is clear, honest, and evidence-based.
2: NPR's Ping Wong has more.
4: Schwartz is considered a mainstream candidate, a retired Rear Admiral in the U.S. Public Health Service. In the lead-up to the hearing, she made a concerted effort to gain support from both Republican and Democratic senators on the Health, Education, Labor, and Pensions Committee. She met with members like Senator John Hickenlooper, a Democrat from Colorado.
5: Senator, it was great to meet you, and I just wanted to say for the record, I did listen to Wagon Wheel, great banjo playing, so thank you for the recommendation.
4: Schwartz is a preventive medicine doctor and former chief medical officer for the Coast Guard. She was clear in her defense of vaccines and certain vaccine mandates, but acknowledged that some Americans are vaccine hesitant.
5: I want to be the CDC director for all Americans. I don't want to be the CDC director just for Americans that believe in vaccines. I want to be the CDC director for people that have concerns about vaccines.
4: Schwartz was asked several times about withstanding political pressure from Health Secretary Robert F. Kennedy Jr., who would be her boss, and President Trump. Here's one exchange with Senator Bernie Sanders, an independent from Vermont.
6: Will you commit that you will report to Congress if you receive directives from Secretary Kennedy to implement policies that are unscientific and could harm the health and well-being of the American people?
5: Senator, I do not believe that the president or the secretary would ever do what you just mentioned.
6: Really?
4: Sanders pointed out that Kennedy fired the last CDC director for refusing to comply with his vaccine directives. Public health veterans like Dr. Deb Howry, former chief medical officer at CDC, had hoped that Schwartz would take a clearer stand.
7: Some of her answers were really disappointing when they asked her about political interference, and she kept talking about it being hypothetical.
4: But Howry says Schwartz was in a tough position, having to show her support for the president and secretary, while assuring the senators that she would be an independent leader that follows the science. The committee will decide whether to advance her nomination for a full Senate vote. Ping Huang, NPR News.
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8: It's Thursday, July 16th. 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I'm Ava White. A parcel of state land north of Houston could be the site of a new industrial park with data centers and a freight hub. The Mat-Su Sentinel reports that's a plan proposed by the Alaska Industrial Development and Export Authority, or ADA, which is the state's economic development agency. The State Department of Natural Resources last week proposed transferring a 30-square-mile parcel north of Houston to ADA at no cost for what it calls a multi-use industrial and energy development district. An ADA spokesperson told the Sentinel that the hub would, quote, foster job creation, attract private investment, and support long-term economic development opportunities in the Mat-Su region, end quote. The state's Department of Natural Resources said in its decision document released last week that ADA's proposed development would include the logistics hub near the Alaska Railroad and the Parks Highway and transmission infrastructure for utilities. It would also include what the department calls advanced manufacturing pads and scalable data centers that would use the utilities. Local officials told the Sentinel that some parts of the plan could be a good fit, but there were concerns over the data centers and the proximity to local recreational sites and wildlife. The DNR spokesperson said the agency is inviting public comment on the preliminary decision through August 19th. 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
2: 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I'm A. Martinez.
0: And I'm Leila Faldil. Venezuelans are still digging out of the rubble from last month's earthquakes that killed more than 4,800 people. With recovery efforts taking top priority, Venezuela's return to democracy is now on hold. Here's reporter John Otis.
14: Shouting now or never, these protesters in Caracas are demanding that Venezuela's authoritarian regime hold free elections. Then they march to the headquarters of Venezuela's secret police. There, they bang their fists on metal barricades and call for the release of more than 300 political prisoners, some of whom are being held inside the building. Many of these activists support Maria Corina Machado, Venezuela's main opposition leader. She left Venezuela last year to receive the Nobel Peace Prize, but has vowed to return and lead a democratic transition.
15: One protester is holding up a sign with the photo of Maria Corina Machado that says, "We're waiting for you."
14: They may be waiting for a long time.
16: El régimen ha llegado hasta el extremo de cerrar el espacio aéreo comercial de Venezuela para impedir mi entrada.
14: When she tried to fly home last month, Machado said in this video that the Venezuelan government closed the country's airspace. The government is now headed by acting president Delcy Rodriguez. She replaced authoritarian leader Nicolas Maduro, who was captured by U.S. troops in January, and Rodriguez is now working closely with the Trump administration. But U.S. officials are more focused on resurrecting Venezuela's oil industry than on advancing its return to democracy.
17: Lo que ocurrió el 24 de junio en Venezuela.
14: Meanwhile, the post-earthquake state of emergency has allowed Rodriguez, speaking here at a Caracas news conference, to ignore opposition demands.
18: Ellos siempre han utilizado cualquier tipo de artilugio.
14: All this has left activists like José Rolón deeply frustrated. He's just returned to Venezuela after 2 years in exile and now works for Machado, the opposition leader.
18: Para ellos nunca va a ser el momento para hablar de elecciones ni hablar de transición.
14: For Venezuela's current rulers, Rolón says, it will never be the right time to talk about elections or a democratic transition. Yet some analysts caution against moving too fast.
19: Necesitamos un nuevo poder electoral para hacer elecciones.
14: Radio show host and former diplomat Vladimir Villegas says Venezuela must first scrap its highly partisan electoral council and Supreme Court. Those institutions ratified Maduro's claims of victory in the 2024 presidential election, despite widespread evidence that he lost in a landslide.
19: Entonces, y digamos, convocar elecciones ya.
14: That's why holding elections right now would not be easy, Villegas says. Another challenge is reviving Venezuela's political parties, many of which were outlawed or taken over by the Maduro regime. Machado's party, called Vente Venezuela, is only now getting back on its feet. Its main office here in Caracas was looted by regime supporters, while hundreds of party activists were jailed or fled the country. Others, like Victor Palazzi, went underground.
20: Did you have to hide?
21: Yeah, I had to.
20: Where did you hide?
21: In different places, in my home, my grandmother's home. I was moving from another place.
20: For how long?
21: 1 year. Even though we were hiding, we were preparing for helping our country.
14: For now, helping the country means deploying to the earthquake zone just outside of Caracas. That's where Palazzi and other Vente Venezuela volunteers are delivering truckloads of medical supplies. Still, one of his colleagues, Rosa Cucunuba, pledges that they will soon get back to politics and to pushing for free elections.
22: We have to help the people with the things that they need right now. Yeah. But that doesn't mean that we are not going to do all the work that we have to do to finally
21: get freedom.
22: Yes, and get freedom.
14: For NPR News, I'm John Otis in Caracas.
2: In the U.S., tent cities are popping up across western states. They're fire camps, central hubs that federal agencies set up to meet the needs of wildland firefighters, including feeding hundreds of them 5,000 calories every day. Brody Wilson with member station KVNF takes us inside one of the encampments.
23: It's early morning at the county fairgrounds in Ridgeway, Colorado. Today, it's a temporary town of nearly 1,000 people. Hundreds of tents, streets of office trailers, showers, laundry, its own security. It's nearly as big as Ridgeway itself. A crew of firefighters crosses the gravel toward breakfast, single file. Nobody ordered them to. It's how they move on the fire line, where your place in line is how the crew keeps count of you.
24: Right now, we are serving 900 for breakfast. And that's almost every day, too.
23: Shamari Bailey is the head cook. After breakfast, they start making lunch.
24: 1 minute would be 900, and then we have to make 400 extra more. We freak out for a minute, but then we just keep going, you know, because someone has to do it.
23: Behind the mess tent, refrigerated semi-trailers and a supply chain that thinks days ahead.
24: We order in bulk. We order ahead of time. We always stay ahead of the grind, so that way when the meal comes, we're prepared to make that meal. So we have 7 meals prepared in the reefer unit.
23: The kitchen is just one address on what people in the camp call Main Street. Rows of trailers for supply, planning, medical, communications. None of it is improvised. When an incident management team gets the call, the town comes with it. Tyler Nathy is an operations chief here.
25: We have a standard set of stuff that comes with us on a pre-order, essentially. So we like to come and be as self-sufficient as possible so that we're not putting extra strain on a community when we come in.
23: There are crews here from 30 states. One local crew is an ambulance that includes Reuben Farnsworth.
26: You know, it's a mobile camp, kind of like the camps they set up for military personnel overseas. They throw it all together in a day or two. There's showers, there's a chow hall, kind of like a little city.
23: He says he hopes everybody has a boring fire. Team leaders here on the Gold Mountain Fire rotate out after 2 weeks, but the camp stays until managers think it's safe enough to dismantle and likely be sent somewhere else. For NPR News, I'm Brody Wilson in Ridgeway, Colorado.
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1: The United States has intensified its strikes on Iran, hitting targets farther north. American forces also fired into a ship suspected of trying to break the U.S. naval blockade on the Islamic Republic. Iran retaliated earlier today with missile and drone fire targeting U.S. allies Bahrain, Jordan, and Kuwait before dawn. Days of back-and-forth strikes by the U.S. and Iran across the Middle East and renewed threats to the Strait of Hormuz have shredded the interim deal to end the Iran war, and the region could tip back into all-out war. President Trump is set to address the nation on topics he says will include elections and voting machines. Trump's comments suggest he's likely in tonight's speech to revisit some of the unproven claims he's previously made about Republican losses, particularly his own in 2020 to Democrat Joe Biden. Devastating flooding in Texas after days of pounding rain is forcing authorities to rescue dozens of people, while many more are fleeing to higher ground in the state's hill country. The flooding is hitting a region still recovering from deadly floods just a year ago. The National Weather Service says a deadly flood wave was barreling down the same river alongside a summer camp where two dozen children were killed last summer. 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
4: It's Morning Edition from NPR News. I'm A. Martinez in Los Angeles, California.
5: And I'm Leila Fadel in Washington, D.C. Good morning. A major line of questioning for President Trump's pick to lead the intelligence community in 2026 was the election results from 2020.
4: Jay Clayton is the nominee for Director of National Intelligence. He faced senators on Wednesday in a confirmation hearing. The question centered on Trump's repeated false claims that there was election fraud in 2020.
5: For more, we're joined by NPR's Greg Myrie. Good morning, Greg.
6: Hi, Leila.
5: Okay, so we've heard President Trump assert repeatedly and without evidence that the 2020 election was rigged. So when Clayton was asked about this, what did he say?
6: Yeah, the Democrats on the Senate Intelligence Committee repeatedly asked Clayton straight up who won the 2020 election. Clayton said he wasn't an election denier and that Joe Biden was certified as president, but he didn't say outright that Biden won. And so after several go-rounds with senators along these lines, the tone escalated as Georgia Democrat John Ossoff kept pressing Clayton.
7: Who won the 2020 election?
8: Like I said, I'm not going to get into that with you.
7: But you do have an obligation to be honest and forthright with the committee.
8: Is anything that I just said not honest or forthright?
7: Yes, you're not being honest or forthright. All who right, won the 2020 election?
8: I think I've answered
7: election?
8: The question.
5: So I know the president is expected to again talk about this election in his speech tonight, an election he lost but refuses to acknowledge he lost. But it's 2026. So why the focus on this in the panel? Could the director of national intelligence end up being part of any investigation into the 2020 election?
6: Yeah, the short answer is yes. Now, Clayton was asked about Trump's speech that he's going to deliver tonight, and Clayton said he didn't know anything about it because he hasn't been confirmed yet. But the director oversees the collective effort of the intelligence community, all 18 agencies, those with a domestic focus like the FBI, those with a foreign focus like the CIA. So, yes, this office could be involved. And, Leila, an important reminder, the 2020 election has been investigated repeatedly. No evidence has emerged of any serious irregularities in the casting or counting of votes. And this includes a 2021 report by this very office, the Office of the Director of National Intelligence. It said Russia and Iran tried to influence American voters, but did not penetrate the actual voting process, and that China also considered an influence operation, but ultimately decided against it.
5: What should we know about Jay Clayton's background?
6: Yeah, he's a lawyer. He's held a couple of high-powered government jobs. He's currently the U.S. attorney for the Southern District of New York, and this handles high-profile legal cases in the Justice Department. And he previously led the Securities and Exchange Commission. Now, Senator Mark Warner, the ranking Democrat on the Intelligence Committee, said he's worked with Clayton in earlier jobs and found him highly professional. But Warner stressed that the law stipulates this job must be filled by someone with extensive experience in the intelligence world.
5: So is Clayton qualified for this job?
6: Well, he's never held a job in the intelligence community. Now, he says he's worked extensively with intelligence agencies. For example, his current office is in charge of prosecuting the former leader of Venezuela, Nicolas Maduro. So Clayton works with the FBI and others. Now, a couple quick notes. Republicans control the intelligence committee and can send Clayton's nomination to the full Senate without any Democratic support, and a committee vote is expected next week. And a reminder, this position opened up after the recent resignation of Tulsi Gabbard, who often seemed to be just out of step with President Trump.
5: NPR's Greg Myrie. Thank you, Greg.
6: Sure thing, Layla.
4: In 1 week, ICE officers killed two different men, one in Texas and one in Maine. This week, a third person died after being hit by a truck as he fled from ICE officers during a traffic stop. The deaths have once again brought up questions about the agency's tactics. And now, a new report out today from the ACLU documents widespread use of force by the agency. Let's turn now to NPR criminal justice correspondent Meg Anderson. Meg, tell us about the findings in the report.
9: Yeah, so the ACLU looked at 1,200 incidents involving ICE officers or law enforcement working with ICE across 8 states. The report covers the time from when Trump took office until the end of last year. And these were things that showed up in news coverage, press releases, reports from community groups, things like that. The ACLU gathered all those accounts and then recorded the details of how that enforcement went down. And ultimately, what they found is that ICE resorting to force is not rare. Nearly a third of all the immigration enforcement incidents they studied involved the use of force or the threat of force against someone.
4: Okay, so use of force. What kind of force are we talking about?
9: It varied widely. Sometimes it was pushing someone to the ground or tackling them. But the ACLU also documented nearly 200 times where immigration officers used weapons, things like batons, rubber bullets, chemical irritants. They also found dozens of instances where officers used tactics that many local police agencies restrict or even prohibit, frankly, because they can kill people, things like chokeholds. Noreen Shaw is one of the authors of the ACLU report.
10: With use of force, you're seeing the threat of using force and actually using it become the default tool for immigration enforcement agents.
9: And again, this research is all from 2025. It doesn't even include the violence that we saw in places like Minneapolis earlier this year or these two most recent killings.
4: What factors are at play here? Where are we seeing ICE officers using more aggressive tactics?
9: Well, first, you know, there are just more encounters, right? ICE has ramped up enforcement in the last year and a half, and so more interactions means more opportunities for violence. But the agency has also shifted how they're doing immigration enforcement. Take these recent cases where ICE killed two men. Both of them were shot in their cars. I spoke to Mark Brown about that, and he didn't seem surprised. He was an instructor at the Federal Law Enforcement Training Center from 2019 until 2024. And he says traffic stops were not a main focus of ICE training then. He says these fatal shootings suggest ICE officers don't know how to handle these situations.
11: You cannot ask your officers to do a different mission and not adjust both your policies and training. You're going to have some significant gaps.
9: He says there's a lot of complex considerations for officers conducting traffic stops, right? Like, don't box people in. Don't give out conflicting commands. Other policing experts told me, you know, you just don't shoot into a vehicle unless your life or someone else is actively threatened. And I should note, you know, ICE is halting most traffic stops nationwide until officers get more training, though that is temporary, and we have already seen some pushback from President Trump himself.
4: All right, so what does ICE have to say about this?
9: So in a statement, ICE told me that it will not discuss law enforcement tactics, but that the agency is always evaluating its procedures to keep its officers safe. What I can tell you is that in the aftermath of these recent shootings, officials in Maine and Texas and elsewhere are calling for independent investigations into what happened.
4: All right, that's NPR's Meg Anderson. Meg, thanks.
9: You're welcome.

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1: Good morning. I'm Ava White. It's Thursday, July 16th, and you're listening to Alaska Public Media. The Alaska weather vane scallop fishery opened this month. Weather vane scallops are the largest species of scallop in the world and the only scallop species on the West Coast that has a substantial commercial fishery. And this year, fishermen can harvest nearly 400,000 shucked pounds in the state, and nearly half that amount is located around Kodiak. That's according to an Alaska Department of Fish and Game notice published last month, and that's the same allocations as last year. That harvest level is fairly small compared to the millions of pounds fishermen can catch of other species, like halibut and salmon, and the poundage isn't the only part of the fishery that is smaller than the rest. Nat Nichols is an area biologist with Fish and Game.
2: I would put scallops in the end of the spectrum that is really kind of off people's radar. There's two vessels that fish scallops in the state of Alaska.
1: Both of these vessels are home-ported in Kodiak. Weather vane scallops only live in the waters of Alaska, so they're also the only two boats that fish for them in the world. Last year, Nichols says the two boats harvested more than 317,000 pounds of shucked scallops. That's just about 60,000 pounds off the total limit for that year. According to Fish and Game, the scallop season usually ends before October. 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
3: 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Detroit is recovering from a long collapse. Businesses leaving, people leaving, debt, bankruptcy. Many neighborhoods now are better off than a decade ago.
4: This park, with all of these features that require investment and maintenance, would not have been here.
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6: Good morning, Amy Martinez. Nancy Delostrito is in her 70s. She lives in Florida and got a new license plate in the mail. Picture this plate, SQZ-A55. SQZ, squeeze, A55. And you get the picture. She said at first she went ballistic, but now she says she might like getting a few honks as she drives around. Hey, girl, how you doing? At least she isn't in Georgia, where the license plate would have had a peach in the background. It's Morning Edition.
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8: It's Morning Edition from NPR News. I'm Leila Fadel.
6: And I'm Martinez. Argentina is back in the FIFA World Cup finals. If they beat Spain on Sunday, they'll be just the third team in men's history to win back-to-back titles. NPR's Becky Sullivan joins us now from Atlanta, where she watched Argentina's comeback win over England. My goodness, true. Becky, what a game.
9: I know. It was nuts. I mean, my ears maybe are still ringing. It was an incredible atmosphere in Mercedes-Benz Stadium. 68,000-plus fans pretty much on their feet all game long, just shouting, singing, like cheering, whipping their jerseys around like towels, and just another incredible comeback for this Argentina team, which has some serious guts, I think. And on the flip side, if you're an England fan, I think maybe your stomach is still tied up in knots over the way the team played, the way they were managed after they went ahead 1-0 about 10 minutes into the second half, after which Argentina went on a tear in the two. Of course, Lionel Messi crosses that led to both Argentina goals. What a heartbreaker for England, whose 60-year wait for another chance at the World Cup trophy must just extend even longer.
6: Becky, England was 5 minutes away. Yeah.
9: I mean, yeah, they felt like the players said afterward, they felt like they had it in hands. They felt like they were going to the final. Because Argentina didn't score at all until the 85th minute, as you're saying. I mean, after the game, they had the players just had these like 1,000-yard stares on their faces. One that stuck with me was a reporter asked England defender Dan Byrne about the mood in the locker room afterward. Was it emotional? Were people upset? Or were people just kind of silently in shock? And here's what he said to that.
10: Bit of both, really. Honestly, I was in shock at the end. I didn't really have a lot of emotion. I still feel pretty numb about it. Yeah, when you come within 15 minutes of a World Cup final, 1-0 up, I was so confident that we were going to see that out.
9: You know, and England has gone out a lot like this recently. The last time they were in the World Cup semifinal was in 2018, and it was the same thing. They scored first, and then they gave up two goals to lose. Similar stories in the Euros. I think it must just be really brutal to have it happen again.
6: So, Becky, Argentina, I am now renaming them. They are called, to me, Los Chicos del Regreso, the comeback kids. Mm-hmm, I mean, yeah. They've had some impressive games where they've come back.
9: I mean, yeah, like, I think some had really kind of almost criticized them, you could say, had pointed out at least that they had not faced very much top-quality competition in this knockout round. Yet all of their knockout games had been nail-biters. I'll just list for you. I've written down the minutes in which Argentina finally took the lead in each of their four knockout games. In extra time against Cape Verde, 111th minute. Against Egypt, the second minute of stoppage time. In extra time again against Switzerland in the 112th minute. And then yesterday against England in the second minute of stoppage time again. And I think what's clear is that this is a team that truly believes they can never be counted out. They have the utmost confidence that even in the 85th minute, even past 90 minutes, that they still have a chance to win. And that confidence is a major thing to contend with, I think, as an opponent.
6: Yeah, Los Chicos del Regreso. I think it's going to stick. All right, so give us a preview of the matchup with Spain.
9: So Spain, this is the matchup for Sunday's final. Spain had a much tougher road, I think, to get to this point in terms of the strength of their opponents. And so they also have an extra day of rest now because they played on Tuesday. They've already beaten three top 10 teams, Portugal, Belgium, and France. For Argentina, England was the first top 10 team they had faced. And so, you know, and Spain in the whole World Cup has just conceded a single goal. And so I think that is going to be a big challenge for Argentina, who, as we heard, hasn't had the lead in any of these knockout games. When the clock hit 90 minutes. And so I think it's hard to predict anything in the World Cup, except that it's going to be very fun to be there.
6: And you're going to be there. NPR's Becky Sullivan, thanks a lot.
9: You're welcome.
6: This is Morning Edition from NPR News. I'm A. Martinez.
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1: Live in the BD Trantina studio, good morning. I'm Ava White. It's Thursday, July 16th. It's 8:50. Thanks for tuning in. Right now at the Anchorage International Airport, it's 54 degrees and mostly cloudy, 52 in Northeast Anchorage. Up in Eagle River, 50 degrees, and in Wasilla, 51 degrees with a few clouds. I hope you've enjoyed the break from the rain because it's likely to return in Anchorage this afternoon. Otherwise, cloudy skies with a high near 60 degrees. More rain overnight with temperatures dropping to 48 degrees. And more rain is likely in the city tomorrow, but there's a chance we'll get a break this weekend. In the Anchorage area today, there's 18 hours and 21 minutes of daylight. The sun will set this evening at 11:15, and that's a difference of about 4 minutes from yesterday. I hope you have a great rest of your Thursday morning. And again, thanks for starting it with your local public radio station, Alaska Public Media, on KSKA Anchorage, FM 91.1, connecting Alaskans, life informed.

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2: From Marketplace in New York, I'm Kimberly Adams. It's already been a big week for economic data. We got inflation measures for consumers and producers, both showing prices rising more slowly than experts expected. But we also learned this morning how consumers responded to those prices in June. The U.S. Census Bureau says retail and food sales in June were up 0.2% from the previous month and up 6.7% from the same time last year. Marketplace's Nancy Marshall Genzer has this consumer pulse check on the trends informing those numbers.
4: Consumers are stressed. They don't like the prices they're paying at the grocery store and the gas station. But splurging once in a while can make them feel better. Retail therapy, anyone?
5: So I impulse bought these little side tables from TikTok Shop.
4: That's Katie Thomas. She analyzes consumer behavior at the Kearney Consumer Institute, and she says people are still spending on things that bring them joy.
5: A lot of people actually see a vacation or a weekend trip as something they're willing to protect and willing to sacrifice elsewhere for.
4: So maybe they buy the off-brand at the grocery store as they're saving up for that super expensive plane ticket, or a new pair of shoes from their favorite luxury brand, says Sonia Lipinski of Alex Partners. They just did a footwear survey. Lipinski says shoppers are still buying expensive shoes, but fewer pairs.
6: So 30 to 40% of consumers are saying they want to buy the brands that they want. They are just not going to buy as many pairs of shoes as they had in years past.
4: Dan North is senior economist at Allianz Trade North America. He says this pattern of consumer spending will continue as long as people feel secure in their jobs.
7: It's a no hire, no fire situation, that's for sure. But if you look at the unemployment rate and the amount of jobs created every month, this is what's helping people feel secure.
4: North says if the job market holds up, the consumer will too. I'm Nancy Marshall Genzer for Marketplace.
2: Let's do the numbers. The Dow is up 128 points. That's 0.2%. The S&P 500 is down 0.1%, and the NASDAQ is down 0.7%. The 10-year Treasury yield is up at 4.57%. We also got weekly jobless claims earlier this morning. The number of people filing for first-time unemployment benefits fell to 208,000.
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2: The final game of the 2026 FIFA Men's World Cup will be played this Sunday in New Jersey. Spain and Argentina will face each other to determine the champion. But for some of the other 46 teams who failed to make it this far, they're facing more than just disappointed fans back home. World Cup losses can come at political and financial costs for some national soccer clubs. Catherine Kim is an assistant editor for Politico and wrote about this for the Politico Forecast newsletter. Catherine, welcome.
8: Good morning.
2: You start your piece with a taste of what happens when a team underperforms in the World Cup. Can you share more about what we saw from different teams?
8: Yeah, I think the one that I had highlighted and is definitely the most controversial is South Korea's crash out. They didn't even make it to the knockout round. It was one of their poorest performances ever. And that actually led to the president calling for a special audit on the Korea Football Association, KFA, as well as the hiring of the coach, who there has already been a lot of controversy over whether he was hired on improper grounds. What started with that president's request for an audit has now kind of snowballed into a series of National Assembly hearings. There's been the Seoul Metropolitan Police is conducting a criminal investigation. The coach has resigned. The Korea Football Association's president is leaving as well. And so there have been all these political consequences to their loss.
2: I think a lot of people can relate to being upset that your team has lost, but to outsiders, this may seem like a bit of overkill for there to be all of these investigations and for the government to be involved in this. Why is there such an intense reaction?
8: What is on the line here is that KFA, about 30% of his funds come from public funds. It's the reason why the president is so interested in seeing whether or not it has gone through proper procedure. Transparency is very important to the people of Korea. It's been a pillar to this specific president's presidency, and that had become a huge question mark, the transparency behind KFA and hiring its coach.
2: What do we know about how some of the other teams that have had to go home empty-handed are being received and any financial consequences for them?
8: Uruguay is the first that comes to mind. There has been federation turmoil and public fallout. Famously, the federation canceled the team's charter flight home, so it forced the players to come back home on commercial flights as a means of embarrassment and punishment. And Croatia, their manager left and they've hired someone new to rebuild the team. And Saudi Arabia, the Football Federation's president has resigned and they have also acknowledged the need for sweeping changes.
2: You know, we should also note that the U.S. men's national team did lose in the round of 16 against Belgium, but there's still a pretty significant payday that comes out of that anyway, right?
8: Just by advancing to the round of 16, you add $15 million in performance money. And then it's a 20-80 agreement where the U.S. soccer keeps 20 and the remainder goes to the players. And I think what's worth noting and what has received a lot of headlines is that it's split equally between the men's World Cup players and the women team as well. So that kind of is an equal payday for both.
2: Catherine Kim is an assistant editor at Politico magazine. Thank you so much.
8: Thank you.
2: And in New York, I'm Kimberly Adams with the Marketplace Morning Report. 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
21: I'm Peter O'Dowd. It's Here and Now. Coming up, President Trump will address the nation from the Oval Office tonight. What will he say about his loss in the 2020 elections?
22: Also, Detroit is recovering after a long collapse. Businesses leaving, families leaving, debt in bankruptcy.
10: now people are starting to return thanks to big investment from philanthropies.
11: This park, with all of these features that require investment and maintenance, would not have been here.
21: And find out about the surprising hormones typically known for breastfeeding that kickstart the transition to fatherhood.
12: If you pour some prolactin into the water that fish are swimming in, they will suddenly start to act more fatherly.
21: Coming up here and now.
13: The news is first.
14: This is National Native News. I'm Jill Freitas. First Nations chiefs in Canada have gathered in Ottawa for a three-day general assembly. High on the agenda for the assembly of First Nations is the issue of clean water. As Dan Karpinchuk reports, many of the chiefs say Ottawa's new proposed clean water legislation appears to walk back their hard-won rights.
23: The new proposed legislation is in line with a previous bill that failed to pass under the government of former Prime Minister Justin Trudeau. Some chiefs are taking issue with new changes to the wording that no longer explicitly recognizes First Nations rights to clean drinking water as a human right. The new bill was recently introduced with the aim of making sure that Indigenous people have reliable access to clear drinking water in their communities. Algonquin Chief Greg Sarazen.
24: We need to protect water. We need sustainable water. There needs to be legislation that ensures safe, clean, sustainable drinking water.
23: About 100 chiefs and community members recently held a march for clean drinking water. A regional chief from Newfoundland, Brendan Mitchell, says the issue is critical, but no longer appears to be a priority with this federal government.
25: Previously in meetings with the former prime minister, at three times I heard him state in a meeting like this, that no relationship was more important to him than his relationship with the Indigenous people of Canada. I've yet to hear our current Prime Minister say that.
23: The AFN Assembly is considering a proposed resolution that... Dan Carpenter.
14: The food sovereignty movement is teaching tribes to reclaim healthier and more sustainable food systems. And a new memoir... Indigenous chefs is giving direction. KJZZ's Gabriel Pietrasio reports.
26: Executive chef Nephi Craig is in charge of Cafe Gojo in White River and is now the author of Our Knives Will Save Us, dispatches from a White Mountain Apache chef.
27: I'm 46 years old and 15 years into my sobriety, and I wanted to write the story that is a tool for others.
26: His modern scratch kitchen inside a renovated gas station employs fellow Apaches recovering from substance abuse.
27: This is our legacy to make health and healing an everyday practice, bringing back ceremonies, planting songs, cooking, recipes, hunting, language, all of that great stuff. That way it doesn't matter if you're in New York or on the res.
26: For National Native News, I'm Gabriel Pietrasio.
14: New Mexico's high tax incentives meant to lure film production crews are paying off, even in remote or rural communities. Roz Brown has more.
28: After reaching a financial high mark in 2022, the state's film industry took a hit starting the next year after two Hollywood strikes. Now it's showing modest gains, thanks in part to the Uplift program, designed to encourage film and television producers to choose more rural communities or those off the beaten path. Film office director Steve Graham says production spent some $325 million in the recent fiscal year, nearly a quarter in locations beyond Santa Fe and Albuquerque.
29: There's a historically high mark now for $57 million worth of shooting in the rural areas. It means the Uplift works, and it has spread activity across the state.
28: I'm Roz Brown.
14: On this day, July 16, 1741, Danish explorer Vitus Bering, sailing for Russia, sighted Alaska's coast near Mount St. Elias during the Great Northern Expedition. The voyage marked the beginning of sustained Russian contact with Alaska Native peoples, forever changing the lives of Onungak, Sukpiak, Yupik, and other indigenous communities through the fur trade and eventual colonization. I'm Jill Freitas.
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31: Hear that? Tribal college faculty do so much. One can't say it all here. Nothing but respect.
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0: From NPR and WBUR, I'm Scott Tong at WCMU, our member station in Mount Pleasant, Michigan.
1: And I'm Peter O'Dowd in Phoenix. 2020 election interference, that's what President Trump is expected to talk about in a primetime speech from the White House later tonight. The president says he has big news to tell the American people about the election, which he lost but still denies losing all these years later. Isaac Arnsdorf is White House bureau chief for The Washington Post. Isaac, welcome back.
2: Thanks for having me.
1: President Trump has promised big news before, but there's never been any evidence of widespread problems with this election in 2020. So what is he expected to say tonight?
2: Based on what we've heard from people who have gotten previews, because the White House isn't saying they ahead of time, is that this is expected to focus on China, which has been controversial since 2020. There was some disagreement about how far China went, that their officials agreed that the intelligence indicated that China considered whether they wanted to try to influence the outcome of the election. They took a look at it. But then everyone also agreed that they did not go through with that. They did not change any votes. They did not compromise any systems. What there was debate about was, did they have a preference for Biden over Trump? And did they actually go through with any in what they call influence operations, like trying to aggravate political divisions or spread disinformation, that kind of stuff. And so that was the debate, a real debate in the intelligence community at the time. And so this might be looking back over some of those files and trying to cast them in a more dramatic way.
1: So we don't have many details yet, but we do know that Trump also told reporters that it would concern the subject of voting machines. Are you saying it's voting machines in the context of China?
2: So the other thing we already know about China's role in 2020 is they did access publicly available information on voters. Voter files are publicly available, and they did obtain some of those, like anyone can. But again, that's not hacking. That's not messing with them in any way. The voting machines piece of it could relate to some allegations that have been circulating for a long time and never been substantiated with Venezuela, and with potential vulnerabilities that were identified in electronic voting machines but never shown to have been exploited.
1: What's your reporting tell you about the conversations inside the White House about, you know, whether the president should be making this announcement or how far he should go?
2: So the people who have really been leading the charge on this was actually Tulsi Gabbard until she left last month as the Director of National Intelligence. Her temporary replacement, Bill Pulte, and John Ratcliffe, the CIA director, was in the first administration, was one of those officials who thought that what the administration was putting out or what most agencies were putting out about China didn't go far enough.
1: Is there any division among them?
2: Not among them. Certainly there are other Republicans who would view this as not the strongest message to be coming out of the White House going into the midterms when the polling indicates that there's widespread dissatisfaction with Trump's handling of the economy and the war in Iran. And most voters think that he's spending too much time on issues like this or issues like construction projects around D.C. at the expense of those priorities.
1: Well, you mentioned the Director of National Intelligence. I want to play this moment from a hearing yesterday. Georgia Senator John Ossoff got into this exchange with President Trump's pick to become the next DNI, Jay Clayton. Let's listen.
3: You do have an obligation to be honest and forthright with the committee?
4: Yes.
3: Who won the 2020 election?
4: Like I said, I'm not going to get into that with you.
3: But you do have an obligation to be honest and forthright with the committee.
4: Is anything that I just said not honest or forthright?
3: Yes, you're not being honest or forthright. Who won the 2020 election?
4: I think I've answered the question. We can keep doing this.
1: Okay, so we know that President Trump has been intently focused on what he claims was fraud in the election, specifically in Georgia, though, again, there is no evidence of that. Back in January, the FBI seized 2020 ballots in Georgia. So what kind of ally would Clayton be in the president's effort to reshape U.S. elections?
2: Well, ordinarily, this isn't really a DNI function. That was part of what was unusual, that Tulsi Gabbard actually showed up at the warehouse where those records were taken. So it's not obvious that it's going to continue to be part of Clayton's role, as opposed to

0: telling you about that?
1: Well, that's exactly why, because there's about to be another election and Trump really wants to pass legislation on voter ID and proof of citizenship, and he doesn't have the votes for it. So he's looking for ways to ramp up the pressure.
0: Isaac Arnsdorf, White House bureau chief for The Washington Post. Thank you.
1: Thanks for having me.
2: Here in Michigan, farmers are facing the high price of diesel as crude oil is spiking again with the war in Iran. It's not the only challenge they face. So let's check in now with Emma George Griffin. She covers rural life and agriculture for member station WCMU and Harvest Public Media. Hi, Emma.
3: Hi, Scott.
2: You are from this area, as I understand it. Tell me about the farmers you talk to, the biggest economic issues they face.
3: They are facing a lot of economic issues, just like farmers are around the country, from tariffs to price hikes from the war in Iran and, you know, extra costs due to damaged equipment and farmland due to climate change. They're exhausted, and all of these issues just exacerbate the issues they're facing.
2: Yeah. And tell me more about the tariffs. I've been in Michigan, you know, for about a week now. It comes up all the time.
3: Yeah. So farmers in Michigan aren't buying a lot of new equipment because they can't afford it. So they're not really facing tariffs on that aspect, but tariffs on anything are making everything go up. So even if they need a part that's domestic in the USA, they're seeing, you know, double the prices on that, which is just not sustainable. You know, one farmer, his name's Dennis Kellogg in central Michigan, he uses almost all secondhand and old equipment. Mm-hmm. I visited his farm last week, and the first thing I noticed was a junkyard of old farm equipment.
4: Some of the equipment we'll never use again, but it's amazing how if I need a part or something that's similar that'll work on even a different brand, I'm able to go and find something that'll work.
3: So that's kind of a way farmers are kind of going around those price hikes is they're going into old farm equipment, tearing it apart, grabbing a piece and putting it in what they need to fix, which is fascinating. And it's a lot of work on their end as well.
2: Yeah. And you mentioned climate change. Sometimes they say climate is kind of what you expect long term. Weather is what you get now. What patterns are you and the farmers seeing here?
3: Well, it has been brutal in northern Michigan the past few years. We had a historic ice storm last year. We had another ice storm this year. Record-breaking blizzard this year with feet of snow falling in with just a few hours.
2: Wow.
3: All of that led to mass flooding this spring, and all of that has taken a toll on our farmers and their land. Here's Katie Martin. She's from Pellston. I recently talked to her about how the weather has made farming difficult this year.
5: We probably lost, I would say, 40% of our ranunculus crop. That's something that is a lot of work. It takes a lot of time.
3: And she told me that they had to dig themselves into their greenhouses with the blizzard. It was as high as the top. Dig it out. They didn't have power. They were running everything on, you know, propane. It was an intense situation.
2: Yeah. You mentioned the war in Iran. It, of course, has been raising, you know, the price of crude oil, everything that derives from petroleum. How is that impacting here?
3: It is tumultuous a little bit. Fertilizer prices, nitrogen-based urea is one of them. Those prices have more than doubled since last year. So farmers they need it. They're forced to spend that extra money with pocketbooks that are already stretched so thin. So they're already struggling before the war, and it's just making everything worse.
2: Did anybody say I might have to go out of business?
3: I personally have not talked to anyone who has, but I know bankruptcies in farm bankruptcies in the U.S. have gone up a lot since this last year.
2: Yeah. And Emma, the air quality index is awful here.
3: Oh, yeah.
2: You were way upstate where it's much worse than it is here in central Michigan. You were there yesterday. Tell me.
3: Yeah, it was rough. It looked like a thick fog over the entire land. You couldn't see the trees in front of you. I was having a hard time breathing in my car and even in the building I was in. It was
2: bad. Yeah,
3: so I was wearing a mask. There were several people who were just avoiding being outside in general. It's pretty awful right now.
2: And even here in central Michigan where it's much better, it just feels like a campfire everywhere.
3: Absolutely.
2: Outside and indoor a little bit too. Emma George Griffin. She covers rural life and agriculture for member station WCMU here in central Michigan. Emma, thanks so much.
3: Thanks, Scott.

Coming up later in the show, we bring you to Detroit, where the city is recovering. People and businesses are starting to return. 13 years ago, the Motor City was on its knees after decades of population loss left thousands of homes abandoned. I catch up with Detroit native and journalist Stephen Henderson at a renovated park in the city. He says some young people are moving back because of cheap housing. He himself bought the house where he was born for $1,500. 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
7: It's Here and Now. Most dads will tell you that having children changed them forever, and a growing body of evidence shows that is true on a biological level. The brains of fathers look significantly different from men who've never raised kids, and those changes persist long after the children grow up and leave the house. Darby Saxby is a professor of psychology at the University of Southern California. She just published a new book called Dad Brain: The New Science of Fatherhood and How It Shapes Men's Lives. Darby, welcome.
8: Happy to be here.
7: You know, I grew up believing, because I was taught, that parenting doesn't come naturally for men because we don't have the biology for it. In other words, we're not mothers. And I'm sure you've come across that before, too. Is it true?
8: No. And this is the reason I was so excited to write this book and get this emerging science out there, because I think we do often have this bias that dads are just kind of helplessly trying to figure it out. And in fact, we find that both new moms and new dads undergo changes to their brains, and that those changes seem to support their participation in caregiving.
7: So what I love about this book is that it's personal for you. You have a dad and a stepdad, which, you know, by definition makes fatherhood kind of complicated in your family. How did these two men put you on the path of this topic?
8: After my parents got divorced, I was 9 years old, they negotiated joint custody. And so my dad, who had been a fairly hands-off, typical 1980s dad, suddenly was alone with me and my brothers and my sisters for a week at a time. My dad, out of the gate, maybe didn't know how to be a hands-on dad, but through time and practice and investment, he was able to get there.
7: That's so interesting. If you could guess, what do you think was happening in your dad's brain as he made this evolution?
8: I think he was forging some new connections, and he was developing the ability to pay attention. For example, who's going to fix the rips on my brother's jeans? You know, he got his needle and thread out and he patched up our pants. And that might not have been on his radar before, but he was learning to pay attention to new details of our lives that women have long been socialized to care about, but men have not necessarily been raised to focus on.
7: I'm speaking with Darby Saxby, author of the new book, Dad Brain. And Darby, I have a treat for you now, because we have a new dad on our staff. And I'm just going to let our producer, James Mastromarino, come in here and talk with you a little bit more about this. Because James, come on in. I'm betting you can probably relate to some of the things that you're hearing here.
9: Yeah. I mean, in reading your book, I learned about how my brain was actually changing. Like, I lost gray matter, right? Can you explain that?
8: So I always have to caveat that it sounds bad. It's probably a good thing. The brains of both new fathers and mothers seem to shrink. And in moms, the magnitude of the change on average is bigger. It's about 2.5% of moms' gray matter volume. In dads, it's about 1%. That's what my lab has found. And it reflects a process of becoming more efficient, kind of like going from a kind of shaggy initial cut of a film to seeing the theatrical cut that moves faster. And we think that's what's happening in the brain as well, as it undergoes that pruning and remodeling in new parenthood.
9: Well, that does make me feel a little bit better. But, you know, my kid now, my son is 11 months old. Do these changes in a dad's brain, does it keep going that far after a birth?
8: So we're still pinning down the time course. There's been some work looking at mothers that find kind of a U-shaped pattern of change where the brain seems to shrink early on and then actually rebounds in volume. And my hunch is that we'll see a similar pattern as we get more longitudinal studies of dads, but that rebound might happen a little bit later because moms are flooded with pregnancy hormones and they are experiencing birth and breastfeeding. They have these big drivers of neurobiological change. With dads, the changes are coming online after the birth when dads are starting to acquire parenting experience.
9: Well, you mentioned hormones, and something that surprised me from the book is that we think about prolactin as being a breastfeeding hormone, but it is also involved in this transition to fatherhood, as you've talked about?
8: Yes, and even the name prolactin, it means it promotes lactation, makes us associate it with moms, but there are scientists who call it the hormone of paternity. If you pour some prolactin into the water that fish are swimming in, they will suddenly start to act more fatherly.
10: Wow.
8: Our lab looked at this in expectant dads, and we found that their prolactin levels in mid-pregnancy actually predicted their bonding and their time with the infants after birth.
9: You know, we have to talk about the big hormone related to men's lives, and that's testosterone. I mean, even this week, Secretary of War Pete Hegseth announced that he's rolling out testosterone screenings for soldiers over 30. Many influencers, especially in the manosphere, tout high testosterone as a cure-all for men. But your research has found that high testosterone, as well as low testosterone, can be a problem for a dad.
8: Right. So in soon-to-be dads, for example, you want high testosterone when you're seeking a mate and you might be competing with other potential mates. But once you've accomplished mating and it's time to focus on nurturing, the most adaptive level of testosterone might be a lower level, as opposed to this idea that we need to be perpetually jacking our testosterone up to the max at all times. I think that message runs a little counter to what we know about human flexibility and adaptability.
7: That is so interesting. James Master Marino, our producer and new dad, thank you very much for coming in and talking about that. You know, Darby, my experience with fatherhood is different. I adopted both of my kids from foster care, and I was really eager to read your chapter about dads who are not biologically connected to their kids. You quoted a dad who had both biological children and adopted children, and he told you that having adopted kids completely severed fatherhood from biology in his mind. And I was personally really moved by that.
8: Yeah, I loved talking to, this was Dan Adamson, about his story of adopting his third child from an orphanage in Kyrgyzstan. And his job was to go and get her. He said it was such a meaningful journey for him to be the person that was introducing her to all these new experiences, flying on a plane for the first time, landing in New York City. And he said she just loved the experience. It was this revelation for her. And he made an interesting point, which was that in some ways, the experience of being a dad, you know, it's a little different from the experience of being a mom with a biological pregnancy, because you're kind of given a baby after a long wait and told, hey, this is your baby. And he said, in some ways, becoming an adoptive father wasn't all that different. There was a long wait, and then he had a new child. And he was able to forge a bond with his adoptive daughter, he said, in some ways, more easily than his wife was, who had had two biological children. For him, it kind of felt like there was a little more continuity in those fatherhood experiences.
7: Darby, the reason why that story that you're telling touches me so much is because as a father— of adopted kids, and this is just me personally, I think there is and can be like a glimmer of doubt that you're not the same kind of father as everyone else. And I'm hearing from this book and from that story that that's just simply not true.
8: Yes. And one thing I wanted to emphasize in the book is how flexible we are. And we come with these biologies that are primed to bond because we are a really social species. And humanity would not survive if we didn't have the ability to collectively care for each other.
7: So we have tape from another one of our dad friends who had to record this question because he couldn't join us for this interview. Let's listen.
10: Hey, this is Here and Now, Scott Tong jumping in, father of three grown kids in their 20s. And I wonder how brain changes last across a lifetime or how fatherhood impacts health outcomes later in life.
7: Darby, what do you think? Do you know?
8: So there is some really exciting new research that's coming out about this. I talk about this in the second half of the book that actually suggests that becoming a parent might be neuroprotective for both moms and for dads. So studies from the UK Biobank, which is this huge repository of brain scans from thousands of people in mid to late life, they find that the number of children is associated with markers of a younger looking brain. You look chronologically younger when you've had more kids. And that's true for dads as well as moms, which is really interesting because it suggests that it's not just the effect of pregnancy hormones or of the birth experience. It's something about that social experience, that care experience of having had children that seems to help the brain look more nimble and younger.
7: Darby, has your research, I mean, you've been doing this for so long, has it gotten you any closer to understand what makes a good dad? Is that something that you think science can even measure?
8: Well, I think it's an interesting question because it's a culturally variable one. And one of my interviews with Lee Gettler, who's looked at hormones, he's an anthropologist, really underscored this. He said, in one context, the good dad might be the guy that goes out and, you know, snags a tasty animal. In another cultural context, the good dad might be the one who's holding a baby all day. In contemporary societies, we don't have strict specialization around who can earn income. And so there is less gender specialization. So having hands-on dads can be really valuable. But it's something that depends on our context and what helps kids thrive.
7: Darby Saxby is author of the new book, Dad Brain, The Science of Fatherhood and How It Shapes Men's Lives. Darby, thanks so much.
8: Thanks for having me.
7: With a Dad Brain, it's Here and Now.
11: This is Bird Note. Redwood forests attract millions of visitors every year. Unfortunately, the food left behind by people brings trouble for wildlife. Marbled murrelets are secretive little birds that spend most of their lives at sea, but they breed in the redwoods. Thick, moss-covered branches are like ready-made nests for the murrelet's single egg. After hatching, the chick's speckled down keeps her camouflaged in the canopy, while both parents fetch fish to feed her. Much of the marbled murrelet's historic range has been destroyed by logging and wildfires. And while North America's remaining redwood forests are protected public lands, predators are moving in. Steller's jays and common ravens are just two opportunists that thrive on our food scraps. And once they've eaten our leftover trail mix, their next meal may be a murrelet egg or chick. The Keep It Crumb Clean campaign is a state park initiative that's educating people about the importance of leaving no food unattended. That means storing food in secure containers, disposing of waste in animal-proof bins, and cleaning up all food, even crumbs. Bird Note has inspired millions of people to take action for birds. Learn more and join us at birdnote.org. I'm Ariana Rimmel.
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7: It's Here and Now. A major shift is underway inside the Democratic Party. Yesterday, nearly half of all House Democrats voted to cut more than $3 billion in military aid for Israel. The measure failed, but it signals the end of decades of support among Democrats for the Jewish state. Jacob Kornbluh, senior political reporter at The Forward. Hi, Jacob.
16: Good to be with you.
7: 103 Democrats in the House voted to cut this aid to Israel, which means a good number of those votes came from mainstream Democrats. How significant is that shift against Israel in the party?
16: Well, it's very significant because it wasn't just another symbolic vote. It was a sign that the Democratic Party decade-old consensus on unconditional military aid is rapidly breaking down. You see that the electoral victories in Democratic primaries, you see that with some of the potential Democratic presidential candidates who are traveling to Israel but sending a message that what has happened until now is not going to continue going forward. And it's also reflected in the Dear Colleagues letter by House Democratic leader Hakeem Jeffries, who said that, you know, come 2028, when it's renegotiated this memorandum of understanding in terms of providing military assistance to Israel, that everything has to be rethought, that we have to sort of bring in that not only criticism of Israel, but also practical measures that will ensure that Israel is changing course.
7: Hakeem Jeffries did oppose the amendment, but he notably did not pressure members ahead of this vote. What do you make of the role that progressive Democrats and even the rise of Democratic Socialists are playing here?
16: Yeah, so Hakeem Jeffries managed to avoid a revolt in the leadership. So he allowed members to reflect the changing views of Democratic voters or their own. So by not whipping the vote, but also signaling that if Democrats regain control of the House, that things will change. He's basically, on one hand, giving them what they want. On the other hand, he's also granting them some leverage in his speakership bit, you know. He still continues to oppose those measures. He still continues to support Israel. What will happen if they use the leverage of their electoral victories and the public opinion against him?
7: You're in New York, which, of course, is home to the largest Jewish population in the United States and a whole lot of Democrats. What's the feeling within the Jewish community about all this?
16: So, I mean, the feeling is mixed. You see Jewish organizations, even those Democratic allied groups who said, you know, either it was a significant change in Democratic Party approach to Israel, but they don't necessarily have an alternative, because if you look at the other side, in the Republican side, especially somebody like J.D. Vance, America First, a MAGA movement, they're also opposed to Israel aid. And on the other hand, you have Israeli leaders who are saying that they are ready to phase out. So I'm not sure whether this specific vote or the debate over Israel aid could actually impact the vote in the midterms or in the presidential election. But it's definitely a shift that people are reckoning with.
7: Jacob Kornbluh is senior political reporter at The Forward. Jacob, thank you very much.
16: You're welcome.
7: Stay with us. It's Here and Now.

President Trump delivers a primetime speech in which he has, quote, really big news on voting machines. The president has insisted repeatedly that foreign interference sullied the 2020 election, despite intelligence reports to the contrary. The rhetoric and reality of elections in the Trump era and what it all means for November's midterms on the next morning edition from NPR News.

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4: And I'm Scott Tong at member station WCMU in Mount Pleasant, Michigan. This is Here and Now. I just spent a few days in Detroit, reporting on its rich and proud history, its long industrial roots, and how the city is rebounding from population decline and financial ruin. Stephen Henderson is a native Detroiter. He is on public radio. He founded the news site Bridge Detroit. And in 2014, he won the Pulitzer Prize in commentary on the city's crisis when he was at the Detroit Free Press. He took us to a spot that illustrates new life in the city, the Dolores Bennett Park, in a neighborhood called the North End.
5: It's named for a woman named Dolores Bennett who lived here for much of her life and who took care of this plot of land for a long time. And then after her death, the city came in and invested in making it an actual park with a play area for children, with a water feature in the middle of it, basketball courts, picnic tables, grills.
6: It's thriving here.
5: A decade and a half ago, if you were to sit where we're sitting now, it would have looked totally different. Things here in the city were kind of coming apart at that time, and that would have been very obvious. And again, this park, with all of these features that require investment and maintenance, would not have been here.
6: And Stephen, let me ask you to kind of tell the longer story. We've been hanging out here for a while, and you've been talking about who lived here a couple generations ago, like who's been here, who's left, who's coming back as an illustration of the city and its economy.
5: So, I mean, the city is still, I think, the largest majority African-American city in the country. That's something that happened over the second half of the 20th century as white Detroiters moved to other places, many of them to the suburbs, and more African-Americans came in the 50s and 60s, mostly from the South, looking for jobs in the auto industry. 50 years ago, this would have been an integrated neighborhood. There would have been white and black families in these houses. Now they are mostly African-American. The change in the city now is that we are starting to see younger people and younger white people decide to move back and try neighborhoods like this. Some of them are buying old houses and fixing them up and living in them.
6: And old houses for like a dime, right? Really cheap?
5: You can get some of them very cheap out of something we call the land bank, which is the city's repository of abandoned homes. I bought the home that my family lived in when I was born for $1,500 in 2017. You had to give people an incentive, and that was just cheap prices, or tear them down. And we did that in large number, too. I mean, we've torn down tens of thousands of homes in the last 12 to 15 years. I mean, you can see from where we're sitting, lots of empty lots. And that was not something you ever saw in Detroit when I was a kid in the 70s and 80s. It was one house after another on every street.
6: And how is it going in neighborhoods like this
5: this is a neighborhood where I would say it's going better than on average, right? There are neighborhoods where there are real tensions, I think, around who the new people are and how they integrate into the neighborhood, or if they are there to change it and push people out. I don't feel like this is that kind of neighborhood. And there's a couple of reasons for that, I think. One is this is a very organized neighborhood. It has several active community groups that have worked for a long time to try to make things better. Dolores Bennett is a great example of that. I think when that's true, there's a kind of an easy way for existing residents to be able to have a voice, to say, we're here and here's what we're doing. You should join us. It also helps that a lot of the individual homeowners here have decided, because of the change that's coming from outsiders, to invest in their own homes. I mean, in fact, the house that's right over your shoulder right now, I think, is a really great example. It's got a nice dormer on the third floor, so they've got 3 stories of actual living space, Newish roof. They've got a nice fancy mailbox. There are hanging pots on the porch. There's wind chimes on their porch. I'm betting that's somebody who's been here a long time. And you don't see that everywhere either. I think in some neighborhoods there is a resentment of the people who are coming in and the money that they bring with them, and people feel like they're disconnected from that opportunity.
6: So there's this really nice house that you're talking about behind me. In front of me, just around the neighborhood corner, is the other extreme, it seems. It used to be a group of kind of townhouses, connected homes, 5 or 6, boarded up, kind of the weeds are growing. What is that part of the story?
5: So, I mean, that's the more common story in Detroit. I don't know the particular story of that one, but I'm guessing that it is either in the land bank, and they may be holding it, waiting for the right developer to come along who can actually deliver on the promises. That's one of the things that the land bank is pretty skeptical of, is people who say they can do things and then buy the home and get in over their head and they don't improve it.
6: I want to ask you about a big money piece of all of this. Old, historic Detroit, Michigan wealth investing in the city. Is that a fair way to put it?
5: 100%. You can't describe the change in the city without talking about the investment of philanthropy. Most of what we see in neighborhoods, and especially in downtown and what we call midtown here, is paid for largely by the philanthropic, you know, foundations that exist here, the Ford Foundation, the Kresge Foundation, the Hudson Weber Foundation. This is a foundation that I sit on the board of. That is money that came out of the city's largest department store. All of the things that we enjoy now as Detroiters have some component of it that comes from that philanthropic investment. And I would say that almost none of it could have happened without that money.
6: The city went through this bankruptcy, cleaned up a lot of its books, but what are the challenges going forward?
5: So, I mean, the bankruptcy gave us a boost, right? It allowed us to reorganize, I think, $18 billion in debt down to $12 billion. It gave us a 10-year break from contributing to the pensions, which were a huge part of that original debt and remain. It also freed up about $150 million a year in the city's budget to be able to put back into services. So the maintenance of this park, for instance, is possible because the city has more money to spend on things like that. At the same time, it's still Detroit. So, like we say, if the nation catches a cold, we already have pneumonia from a financial perspective. Income taxes are a huge part of the revenue pie here, much bigger than they are in other cities. Income tax yields way more here than the property tax does. And in fact, casino revenue is also larger than property tax. But those things are going down as the economy kind of struggles nationally. Yes, they are cyclical. In addition, the pension debt that we have and got a 10-year break from is now back with us, and it's sort of on an escalator. Soon, it will consume hundreds of millions of dollars each year of the city's budget.
7: there's a lot to see, there's a lot to understand nationally about the Detroit recovery story. It is quite a story. But going forward, how do you think about where it could go or not go?
5: The thing that I always come back to is, what is your average Detroiter's experience now versus before the bankruptcy? And for a lot of people, that's a positive story. There are still too many Detroiters, though, who I think would struggle to point to things that are better in their individual lives because of that, right? They don't have the kind of economic opportunities that they'd like to have. Maybe they live in a house where they can't afford the property taxes every year. That's still a huge problem here. Even though a lot of houses have lost a lot of value, taxes are still quite high. Lots of people can't afford that and are still losing their houses to tax foreclosure. Schools here are still really struggling. If you want to send your kid to the neighborhood school that they could walk to, that's not a great option for too many Detroiters. So those things, I think, are our biggest risks, that we are not providing the kind of opportunities that people need to stay here and to thrive here.
4: It's here and now.
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3: It's Here and Now. There are objects in my house from another place and time. Two murderous-looking black sticks, thick with thorns and a gnarled knob on top to form a handle. They're called shillelaghs, and they've been tucked away in closets of the O'Dowd family for nearly a century when my grandparents brought them here from Ireland. And to be honest, I don't know much about these old sticks, but as part of our series on the 250th anniversary of America, we're looking at artifacts passed down from one generation to the next that tell the story of this country. So I dialed up Noel Campbell on a video call to give him a look. He's curator at the National Museum of Ireland in County Mayo. Noel, what a treat to speak with you.
4: No, thanks for having me on, Peter. I really appreciate it.
3: I think I could practice spelling shillelagh for the next decade. And I wouldn't get it right. But am I at least pronouncing it correctly?
4: You're pronouncing it perfectly. It's from two Irish words, saul and aelia, which mean a cudgel, which is a short, thick stick. And the aelia part is a strap, obviously, to keep it on the wrist while you're swinging for dear life.
3: Huh. So help me understand what these things are. And I have one in my hand right now. It's about 3 feet tall. There's dozens of thorns just jutting off the side of this stick. It looks like a walking cane, really, but what exactly am I looking at?
4: Yeah, so shillelaghs, I suppose there's two purposes for them. Probably the initial purpose was they're a weapon, essentially. And shillelaghs were used quite commonly in 18th and 19th century Ireland in fights, kind of most notably in a kind of an Irish phenomenon called the faction fight, which was pretty much a mass brawl, Peter, to be honest. Think Gangs of New York, the Leonardo DiCaprio film. So you would have had faction fights where a planned fight between either clans, the O'Dowds and God knows who else, or different parishes over here. And they're on set days, usually in Irish towns. There was a fair maybe. And these
3: families, saying this is for fun or would it be over some sort of feud?
4: Well, there's the thing. These antagonists didn't fight throughout the year. They almost met on a designated day, whether it was a fair or a special mass or a funeral, and they would literally thrash it out. Much of these fights and reasons had originated generations before the fighters even knew about them. They could be over something as trivial as a stolen animal, an unpaid debt, but they were quite vicious. They very often resulted in deaths. They would last the full day. We're talking hundreds on each side.
3: Wow.
4: Very vicious. But the funny thing is, Peter, after this, these people would go back working alongside each other in the villages, intermarrying and just getting on with their lives. And next year they'd meet up again and see how their difference.
3: Oh, my goodness. My shillelagh, I'm certain it must be over 100 years old because my grandfather came to Boston in the 1920s from County Sligo. My grandmother arrived at Ellis Island from County Roscommon in the 1930s. What are the chances that, you know, this stick, my stick, was used in one of these faction fights? Is there a way to tell?
4: Well, I'll be honest. The fact it was brought over, it means it's of some importance. I mean, I'll show you an example here that looks something similar to your own. This is a shillelagh we have in our own collection. That was a weapon that was confiscated, and it's quite similar to yours. I can see from yours, it's probably from the blackthorn bush, which is a very small bush. It has a wood that's it will not crack. I suppose it's quite a hard wood. You can dry it out quite easily, leave it up in your chimney. And at the top, of course, is the very famous knob at the top, and that's where you would have come down heavy on somebody, shaking that. And actually, you might have a metal addition to the bottom of it, which means it probably was used later on as a walking stick. But the fact you brought it over, I always look at those reasons. Why would a man leave Ireland with a stick in a suitcase? And it obviously has to have some kind of a special significance, I think.
3: You know, I wanted to ask you that very thing. My family is very musical, and there's not an Irish folk song that we haven't cried over together late at night. And I've noticed that shillelaghs come up fairly often in song. And so I want to play one of our favorites here in our family. This is Arthur McBride, performed by Andy Irvine and Paul Brady in 1976.

0: I get the chills just listening to that song. From your vantage point there in County Mayo in the west of Ireland on the Atlantic coast, what is the cultural value of the shillelagh, not only for people where you are, but also for the Irish-American families who carried them across the Atlantic in their suitcase?
1: Yeah, well, I'll be honest, Peter, you're not the first from across the pond, as we say, to bring shillelaghs to our attention. Many families over in America have come and contacted me saying that they have these and they want to know more about them. So it must have been done quite frequently. The personal history is probably lost now, but I always say, why would somebody leave Ireland with everything they had and bring essentially a stick with them? And there's a significance to that. There has to be. You're not going to do that for no reason. And not only that, but make sure it's retained on the family as it is right down to yourself today.
0: Yeah, yeah. Noel Campbell, curator at the National Museum of Ireland. Noel, thank you so much for helping me learn more about my own family history and more of the culture. Thank you so much. Nice to speak with you.
1: Thank you very much, Peter.
0: And I never met my grandparents. Here and Now is a production of NPR and WBUR. I'm Peter O'Dowd in Phoenix.
2: 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It's Here and Now.
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5: And I am recording a story with my friend.
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18: I'm Leah Ferguson.
11: And I'm Mike DeLue, and we're from the Climate Adaptation Science Center at the University of Alaska Fairbanks.
18: Back in 2017, we started recording conversations between Alaskans to tell stories we weren't hearing. These are the human stories we found when we looked between the data points.
11: You'll hear people from all across Alaska share stories about the issues that matter to our communities and our changing landscape. Each episode features conversations between two or three people who are connected as colleagues, relatives, friends, or collaborators.
18: Alaska Voices will be back after a short break.
20: Live from NPR News, I'm Lakshmi Singh. The military will begin screening service members over the age of 30 for low testosterone. Defense Secretary Pete Hegseth announced the initiative this week on social media. NPR's Will Stone has the latest.
21: Hegseth says service members will be screened and have the option to pursue testosterone replacement therapy if their levels are low. But guidelines from major medical groups do not recommend routine screening for testosterone unless a man has symptoms. Dr. Jamin Brambada, urologist at Orlando Health, says research shows testosterone can help mental health, focus, bone health, and muscle mass.
22: There's lots of benefits. Whether I can extrapolate that into like people out there in the front lines,
6: I really can't.
21: Rombaut says what's key is that you're restoring testosterone to a normal range, not boosting it to unnatural levels. Will Stone, NBR News.
20: President Trump is set to deliver a speech to the nation tonight, though it's uncertain what he plans to talk about. Trump suggested election security would be part of the message ahead of midterms. He may also talk about the U.S. war with Iran. The White House had announced a new 60-day clock to use military action against Iran without congressional approval. Polls show low approval ratings on Trump's handling of the war and the resulting energy crisis, as well as the economy. The annual inflation rate remains above the Fed's 2% target, though it cooled more than expected in June. Spending at stores and restaurants in June grew only 0.2% compared to May. That's new data from the Commerce Department that shows growth in retail sales slowed as prices dipped a little. Here's NPR's Lena Selyukh.
7: June was marked by a tentative ceasefire in the war with Iran, so energy prices fell last month, and that delivered one of the best inflation reports in a while. Prices actually fell from May to June. And so the new data on retail sales suggests that cooler prices brought cooler spending. Sales at gas stations actually declined compared to May, so did spending at grocery stores and pharmacies. Now, comparing June to June of last year, spending is up 6.7%. A lot of it is inflation, with people spending more just because things cost more. But shoppers did seem to splurge a bit on Prime Day sales, World Cup gear, and perhaps early school supplies, with big jumps at bookstores, sporting goods stores, and electronic stores. Alina Selyukh, NPR News.
20: Well, the FIFA World Cup final is set, Spain versus Argentina. White House Press Secretary Karoline Leavitt says President Trump will be there.
9: On Friday, the president will travel to New York City to attend a FIFA reception at Trump Tower, followed by his attendance on Sunday at the FIFA World Cup between Spain and Argentina.
20: MetLife Stadium in East Rutherford, New Jersey, will host the biggest match of the international soccer tournament. From Washington, this is NPR News. Texas Governor Greg Abbott says at least one person has died from the latest storm system that has caused catastrophic flooding in the state. Rescuers saved dozens of drivers stranded in their vehicles or homes by dangerously high waters. The region is still recovering from deadly floods last summer that killed 24 children and counselors at Camp Mystic. A report from the National Academies of Science, Engineering, and Medicine reviews the ways scientists can now pinpoint the influence of human-caused climate change on specific weather events such as hurricanes or heat waves. NPR's Alejandra Barunda with details.
10: The report's findings could be important for several major climate cases making their way through the legal system. The report assesses climate attribution science. In the past decade or so, the rapidly advancing field has gotten much better at figuring out just how much worse or how much more likely bad weather events like hurricanes are because of burning fossil fuels. Some legal cases hinge on that knowledge. A case from Oregon, for example, is seeking damages for dozens of deaths in a 2021 heat wave that scientists found was intensified by climate change. The case alleges that fossil fuel companies knew their products could worsen the risks. Alejandra Burunda, NPR News.
20: Two bookstores, one of which was founded by journalists, are among the latest targets of Hong Kong's crackdown on independent booksellers, according to local media. This week, they report police hauled away boxes of books and arrested five people on suspicion of selling what authorities in the territory call seditious publications. It's NPR News.
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11: Welcome back to Alaska Voices. I'm Mike DeLu, and I'm here with my colleague, Susanna. Hey, Susanna.
23: Yeah, hi, I'm Susanna Caldwell. I am the lead science communicator for the Alaska Climate Adaptation Science Center.
11: And so today we're going to have a bunch of conversations around the theme of health. What does health look like to you in science?
23: I mean, health is so broad, right? It can cover so many different things. And one of the things I really like about these conversations is that we're talking about health and how it fits into the realm of science, which is a lot of the work that we do here, right? Of the Alaska Climate Adaptation Science Center. And so it's really great to think about how health is intersecting with all the work we do, even though a lot of it is climate related. But again, like climate and health are so interconnected. We're talking about workplace dynamics and taking care of our physical and mental and emotional well-being. And, you know, that applies no matter what you're doing. It is really interesting, though, because I do think that we often think of folks that are working in these spheres as they're just off in a corner doing their science and like we don't really know what that looks like. It seems a bit abstract and outside of the regular, you know, quote unquote world. But really, I mean, these folks are just humans at the end of the day, struggling with things that we all struggle with. So I think it's really a good reminder that, you know, we're all just trying to make the world a better place and that, you know, the challenges you face in academia and research, it's the same as it is in other places too.
11: As the concept of One Health becomes a bigger and bigger thing, we're going to hear some conversations that talk about the health of individuals and their relationships with other people, but also the concept of health and their relationship with the environment and how a healthy environment and healthy people are kind of one and the same and part of a feedback loop that we need both, and having one helps have the other.
23: Totally.
11: So we're going to lead in with our first conversation here called Tionic Grown, Sharing Harvest and Heritage. One of the OG Alaska Voices folks, Bob Bolton, recorded this conversation in 2018.
0: My name is Krista Haringa. I am 31 years old, and I am a fellow farmer of Tanya, who I will be interviewing today.
1: I'm Tanya Koloa, and I'm 30 years old, and I am being interviewed by a fellow farmer, Krista.
0: Well, Tanya, I was wondering if you wouldn't mind starting today telling me a little bit about yourself and your family, where you're from.
1: I grew up in an Athabaskan village in Alaska on the west side of the Cook Inlet, which is about 47 miles northwest outside of Anchorage. Being from Tionic is a good natural land to be from. It's very pristine. And growing up out there, it rose a question in my mind as a young kid as to why we're not growing foods, why we don't farm, question my culture. I would hear my father talk about his grandmother or his dad, who were also from Tionic, and it felt very passionate with culture, and I just wondered where it went and why we're not so connected to the earth. I was not able to identify plants out there. I was not able to identify the trees in my own backyard. I was a teenager when I started learning my history. I am a mixed native, as they call it. On my father's side, I am Athabaskan Hawaiian, Haida Shimshian. On my mother's side, I'm Aleut, Lakota, Ponca, and Modoc Indian. And when I found that out, I just had that connection to wanting to know who I am and why we were put on this land. A lot of those questions as a young kid was very hard because I grew up with an alcoholic family. My household was very dysfunctional, had a lot of domestic violence in there. Going back one more generation, Alexandra Stefan Koloa, Athabaskan, originally from Custatan, moved to Tionic. She is the one who grew the garden for the people enough to feed villagers. And at that time, TB was going around, flu was killing people, bad waters, and people started to migrate to Tionic from Susitna Station, from Kenai, from Nundalton. It touches my heart very deeply to know that my grandmother grew a garden in Tionic in the early 1900s. And here I am on the same land trying to bring back that knowledge and to share it with the youth and to get them involved. I don't think climate change is something we should just wait off until a disaster. I think we just need to be more prepped and figure out, like, how far ahead could we get our stock up, our vegetables up for a year worth supply? Could we do that on our own as opposed to always shipping food out to the villages?
0: Tanya, could you describe the farm operation? Like, what's on the farm and who works with you and how did that all come together?
1: Yes, the farm. I brought my family, my boyfriend, and our son down to the village, and I noticed there was a big patch of land that was just cleared. I asked my friend, hey, why is that patch of land cleared? Are they going to build a new building? And she said, oh, the village, they want to do a garden over there. And I looked at her and I said, oh my gosh, they're going to do a garden. That's a lot of land they cleared. Who's going to take care of it? Jeez. And 2 years later, I was helping run it. My biggest gift to that was to involve the youth. Our organization is based out in Anchorage, so when we got the garden going, we needed people on ground to be able to check water temps or make sure the fans are going in

0: I'm doing, why I'm doing it. As a kid, I felt in the dark. I didn't know what my tribe was. I didn't know what a tribal council was. I didn't know anything about meetings. So I still relay everything I've been taught and grew up with, and I share it with them. And I say, it is important to your grandparents. They put it on a piece of paper and signed it to say, this is important. We want to go forth with it. But do you, as a tribal member, think this is important? To get them thinking, what do I have to give back? In the communities, I feel like a lot of the youth exposure for adults are outsiders because of the school districts. And so for a tribal member to come back and say, hey, you guys remember the garden? It's almost that time. They're like, Tanya, she's back. And so it's just reminding them, this is a great gift. This is something our grandparents gave to us. My elders, they talk about their elders. And I say to my elders, they ate vegetables. The elders are saying, no, I don't like that. No, I don't eat that. And I look at them and I say, you eat your vegetables. And it's a culture shock because I feel as if I'm not entitled to talk to them in that manner. But yet, I have worked my butt off in the sun and in the rain and in stormy days and flew over on an airplane to grow your food, and I'm gonna cook up some fresh veggies and sneak it in your food, and you're gonna love it. I grew up on canned food. I honestly didn't know what a green bean looked like until I grew it, and I still didn't believe anybody was a green bean until they cut it. So being able to just look at my tribal youth and say, you know what, I don't know a dime about this, but hey, let's grab the seed together. Let's put it in our earth and let's water it with our water. And let's just hope it comes back. We're going to come back and nurture it. We're going to defend it because we want it to feed us.
1: Well, thank you, Tanya, for sharing your story and passion for farming and gardening, what it means to you, and especially what it means to your community and tribe.
0: Thanks for being here and putting this together and inviting me to be with you, Krista.

0: So, what did you think of this conversation between Tanya and Krista?
1: I loved it. I mean, I think the work is really amazing. I know that for a long time now, they've been working on building up those community gardens, and it's so cool to hear Tanya's work involved in that. One thing I really love is that, you know, Tanya talks about just how the garden really connects her back to the land, right? And by connecting to the land, there are all these benefits. It's like she's back in the place where she's from, right? She's growing this food. She's connecting with her history and she's getting fresh fruit and vegetables, right? And she's teaching kids how to do this and they're connecting with their community. And it's this whole full circle thing. And so I just think that that's really incredible how such a simple act, you know, of just gardening, which they have quite an operation. So it's not just like a backyard garden. This act of growing food and being connected to the earth brings all these other benefits. And I just think that's really wonderful.
0: Yeah. And to me, it's really interesting to hear this story about this development of a tribal conservation district because, you know, I've worked alongside and with folks who are advising on or delivering the scientific data that's necessary for these TCDs, tribal conservation districts, to make good decisions and make planning decisions out into the future. But this is a far more grounded kind of, what does it mean to make those good decisions, to have that power and control over your land? And what is that all building towards? It's building towards that reconnection. It's building towards eating your veggies. And it's building towards these kids being excited to see Tanya at the beginning of the season.
1: I love that,
0: so
1: yeah,
0: that's just so, so beautiful. So back in 2017, Jesse Young Robertson recorded this conversation between Carolyn Loeffler and Dina Abdel Fattah chatting about mental health, another aspect of health here in academia and the sciences. This conversation is titled Overcoming Failure.
2: My name is Carolyn Loeffler. I'm

0: 30 years old. We are in lovely Fairbanks, Alaska. And I know Dina. We've known each other for 10 years. She's my friend. She's my housemate. And she's also a former boatmate.
1: And my name is Dina Abdel-Fattah. I'm 28 years old. And Carolyn is my friend, my housemate, and my former boatmate on the William Mary rowing team.
0: What do you think your biggest challenges are going to be, both professionally and personally? You know, you're very early on in this career, in this move. And as the next few years roll on, what do you anticipate will be your challenges?
1: I think myself will be one of those.
0: Tell me about that.
1: I think it's hard when you're kind of in between two worlds. And making a case for yourself personally. Sometimes you feel like someone better informed or more involved in this process of modeling could easily do this better than me. You know, it's one of those like getting a sense of what is your identity as a researcher and your added value and being able to communicate that both internally and to others is very hard, but also very important. But it does take time, and you don't always have those crisp answers 2 months and 2 weeks in.
0: Right.
1: And so being patient is also important.
0: I think all people experience it in their career, especially early on, where maybe we've received an opportunity that we're really excited about, but we feel a tinge of imposter syndrome. How do you overcome that? What would you tell a bright-eyed, excited William & Mary graduate today who is interested in sea ice and climate science? What have you learned so far through that self-doubt that would help that person along the way?
1: It's still a work in progress. But I think what I've learned and what friends like yourself and people that are important to me in my life have always shown me is you're stronger than what you think you are sometimes. It's incredible when you set your mind to do something and you actually achieve it and you're like, oh, why was I worried all along? Or why did I not think this was possible? And just to be able to be sitting here today talking to you in Alaska in a program that I wanted to do for so many years. I remember I was looking through some old emails a couple of days ago and I talked about this like back in undergrad. I was like, I wish I could do this. I wish I could study, be back in the physics world and be able to study these things. But I just thought it was too far gone at that point. I had invested a whole degree and was on this different track and it just wasn't possible to make it back. You know, you make excuses and you always find a way to not give yourself credit that if you really wanted to do it, you would find a way. And I think just positive self-talk is the kindest thing you can do to yourself. And just being able to say, it's okay. It takes time. You know what you need to do, so why not start? And sometimes that hurdle between I can't do it and I just need to start it is so long and so hard. But once you actually get on that ball, you're on the momentum that you were capable of all along. And making that time smaller and that level of negative self-talk smaller too is really, really important. And I can attribute that a lot to community, you know, having people around you that you trust and believe in you, and you can provide that to them and they can provide that to you is really critical. Because once you get out of your head and start talking about things, it's clearly obvious what needs to happen.
0: Inside of the head can be a scary place.
1: Yes, yeah. A very scary place. And so just communicating is really the most important thing, building a network and community of people that you feel comfortable with and that you care about generally because you will value what they have to say. And then just really pushing those limits. It's okay to be rejected. I mean, yeah, if you don't make it the first time, that doesn't mean that it's never possible or that it won't happen. But if it really means something to you, then why stop? You know, why not try again? Why not try it differently? So being able to push that boundary for yourself too, like rejection is totally normal. It happens to all of us, especially in the academic world. How many papers are not published and so forth. But that's okay. Because there will be papers that will be published. There will be opportunities that come along. And being able to like grapple with that momentary like, it didn't work out, to you'll be fine. Yeah. Just keep working at it is something we will probably all work on for the rest of our lives.
0: I like that. I'm glad that you brought that up, because my next question was going to be around how do we learn from failure? How do we see failure as an opportunity? And I think you really hit the nail on the head. And that's sort of back half of the conversation It's reminded me a lot of what my grandpa used to tell my dad all the time, my dad and his brothers, and what my dad now tells us when we're struggling is input equals output. Keep going. Keep moving forward. Keep working towards it. And really try to find the opportunity in failure. I think it's important to remember that we all fall on our face.
1: Yeah. And sometimes we all, really hard.
0: Yeah, sometimes really hard. Sometimes really hard. And I don't think that as undergrads or young students that we hear that enough. You know, there's the naive sort of the world is our oyster, which is true. But it also comes with a lot of bumps and bruises, maybe a few lost teeth.
1: There are points in my life where I've, in my mind, at least failed very hard. And it was really, really hard to come out of those. But being now where I want to be and looking back, I'm glad those happened. I would not tell that to myself in that moment or someone told me that. I would not receive it well, probably. If it wasn't for those failures, I would not be where I am today. I would not have course corrected to this point, or I would not have pursued opportunities that at that time didn't seem possible. So it's okay. And it's one of those things you don't want to hear it in the moment, but you do know it's going to be better. And I think especially that's where community comes in. It's really important to be more than just yourself sometimes and have that opportunity to bounce back and have people to talk about it with. And that's fine. And we're human. And I think that's something that I would love to see more also in the work world is failure is going to be inevitable. And if we keep, you know, reprimanding it as a failure versus a mechanism to learn and grow from, it's going to be hard to help people to get out of those, you know, head talks and frustrations. So being kinder not only to ourselves but to our community and realizing we're all human and sometimes we just make mistakes. And depends how big sometimes and how grandiose, of course, but we could definitely make it better.
0: Or how often.
1: Perhaps. And how often, exactly. But that's where dialogue is important. That's where you can help people grow.
2: Clearly, you've learned a lot of important lessons, I think, already. You know, this idea that, like, it's okay to fail. Like, failure can be great. It can be a learning experience, and it can take you down a path that you didn't even think you were going on. And I think we spend our whole lives trying to figure that out sometimes. And so to have that sort of grounding at a younger age, I think, is great.
3: Yeah, it's kind of part of the process. And I think talking a little bit about positive self-talk and about being able to dig yourself out of those troughs of putting a lot of effort into something and having something fail or not meeting your own expectations or the explicit expectations of others that sometimes happens really helps you become better in the workplace for others. These are the stories you tell other people, the lessons you try to teach other people as they're coming up under you. And you move from purely learning to both learning and teaching in the sciences and teaching people, oh yeah, I had that happen. I failed that thing. I got that letter. I got that incredibly critical response to my paper or to my proposal. And this is how I moved past from that. And this is what I improved. And I would recommend maybe taking these approaches because then, you know, that next time I drafted that same thing, it worked. And here you are. So I think that, yeah, moving from a negative space for yourself to a positive space for yourself is both good for yourself, obviously, but also good for all of the folks around you who kind of work with you and depend on you and are learning from you all along.
2: And I also think like what they were talking about with like having a strong community, right? And you don't want people who are just like telling you you're good, even, you know, when you need a little bit of critical analysis, but just having that group of people around that can support you and make sure that you're on the right path. I think that's just so important. And I'm glad that they identified that.
3: We're going to move into a conversation here around those workspace relationships. So this is a conversation that Jesse recorded with Kira Hansen back in 2023, where they're going to talk a little bit about workspace dynamics and personal health. The conversation is called Identifying Incompatibilities and Resolving Conflict in Research.
4: My name is Jesse Young Robertson. We are at the University of Alaska Fairbanks in the Akasofu building. I am talking to Kira. She used to be my boss supervisor, but now she's my friend.
5: So I'm Kira Hansen. We started off as colleagues / supervisor, and I consider us colleagues and friends.
4: There is a budding conversation about mental health in STEM, mental health in academics, mental health, etc. However, there's not a lot of meat behind that argument, and it really bothers me. So from your perspective, like, how do we start venturing into the conversation about, like, the academic institution, the science institution?
6: My background has become, as a counselor, very much DBT informed. DBT is dialectical behavior therapy. A lot of what I emphasize from that perspective for people is learning to evaluate the facts first. So when we have a feeling and when we're having this problem, is removing kind of our judgments and our emotions to the extent we can at the moment, and then really focusing on the facts. I think we can't really look at a solution until we really see the array of what's really going on. Like, what is the problem here? It's really challenging as human beings to put our thoughts and feelings and beliefs aside, kind of, and just look at the facts from everybody's perspective, shall we say, without feeling defensive.
4: That's interesting, because I was talking to an individual the other day, and they were mentioning about a student they were working with. Now, from the nature of the story, it sounded like, you know, maybe a 10% systems problem and a 90% person problem. I think, like, if I refer back to my own experience, when is this like a me problem? When is this like a them problem? And then when is this an us problem? You know, mentor-mentee dynamics comes up a lot. And so, you know, some of what I've heard from people who are on the mentee side is like, I'm looking for this support, but then the relationships are really toxic. And really, that's the word I'm trying to back away from, because what I want to know is, what are the parameters that go around it being toxic? And what I'm realizing, what we're talking about, are incompatibilities. I feel like when people see or experience an incompatibility, there's all this feeling that goes with it. Like, somebody has to be in the wrong here. When really it's okay. It's part of life to be incompatible with a place or a person. And I think where the quote unquote toxicity comes out is if you stay in an incompatibility and the behaviors become disruptive.
6: I think a lot of us, we just come with different values and beliefs, and those are shaped by our life experiences, what we saw in our family or around us. Like, some people, like, I'm not here to make friends. And other people want or believe it should be more like, we're a family here. And so knowing that, like, knowing what you are expecting out of this relationship to begin with, really, I think, shapes that. Because when it doesn't live up to that, that's when we start struggling. You know, when we are not getting what we think work should look like is when we're like, what is this?
4: This is toxic.
6: Yeah. A lot of times we get stuck in this idea of who is responsible for changing. And not me. I'm not in the wrong here. You know, and so really evaluating the options for change, which look like, you know, we could do nothing and normally stay miserable. We could change how we feel about it. So sometimes we can change how we look at a situation or just acceptance. So interpersonal skills wise, we can change how we interact with the situation to change our feelings. So once we've exhausted those items, do we need to change our relationship with that system or that person? But I think we rule out or don't know how to do this stuff in the middle. And so we only see stay miserable or leave.
4: Whether it's a collaboration or it's a mentor-mentee relationship, people like launch into that relationship. They think about it more of like, oh, well, there's this neat project to do, this neat thing to do. What an opportunity, blah, blah, blah. Instead of like, can we work together? Like, what are the things that are going to like get in the way of being able to have a productive relationship? Very rarely do those conversations happen until people are like mid-career and they're like, you know what? I need to work with people that I get along with. Like, when it goes south, that's when things really blow up for people. And so if I see knowing yourself as one of the key ingredients to developing like a healthy interpersonal relationship, how does somebody do that?
6: First off, distress. Distress is the level to which we are experiencing any emotion and how uncomfortable that makes us feel. As our discomfort grows, our ability to cope and other items decreases. And so a distress scale, we tend to look at on a 1 to 10. 1 or 0 being just the lowest, like no distress or little that you've ever felt, 10 being the most you've ever felt, just like absolutely intolerable. What we do first is, what does this physically look like? How does it feel in your body, in your brain? What are you doing to some extent with these physical items, maybe like rubbing your hands or like clenching your fists, stuff? Some people become more like verbal and vocal and like activated, and some people become more shut down. And then we look at, you know, next for each of those, what do you do? So going back to those behaviors, active versus checking out, when do you begin to feel uncomfortable? Like, when is it just starting to be like, oh, I kind of wish I wasn't in this situation? When then on that scale is kind of what we call the cliff or the point of no return. We all have this point where we are just unable to respond well. Maybe we've checked out. Maybe we're like yelling if we're more of an activated person. Like it's kind of the done. It's just after this point, nothing good or productive is happening. So you kind of create like a box there, you know, if you're low and you're high. And then looking kind of in between that box is also what we call the danger zone or the beginning of the end. If we really look at when you start tumbling down the hill towards that cliff, when would that be? And then these become really actually quite useful, because then you talked about, you know, knowing ourselves, we can look at the events. So what puts me in this space? Kind of further down, takes time and work, but also developing a plan for those. So knowing these are the things I can do to remove myself from the situation or cope in the moment so I don't reach that point.
4: When I see people, like I'd say maybe more senior personnel, get very angry about this, that, or the other, it almost comes out as like an entitlement to that anger. I have every right in the world to be this way. And there's no longer any room to be like, maybe we need to take a step back. You have the urge to fire off the email. You have the urge to make the call and tell someone off. You have the urge to like burn this to the ground versus creating some distance. Like, you know what? I'm going to wait 3 days. And if I still have to write the email, I'm going to share it with a trusted colleague who's going to be like, you know, what is the goal of this? Is it to burn it to the ground? Is it to create understanding? Is it to show somebody you're right?
6: A concept I really love from DBT that goes with that is this idea of our feelings are always valid to us. So like, okay, like you feel angry and that's, I'm not going to come in and be like, you don't get to be angry.
4: You should be angry.
6: Yeah, you don't get to do that. But it doesn't mean that our anger is appropriate for the moment. I think that resources are scarce, right? I mean, a lot of times people have to fund their positions through grants. And what that does is instead of kind of like creating this place where we invite other people in and let me help you succeed, well, that's competition.
4: That's a huge part of this. We get talked to about like you should collaborate across the board and do all this stuff. And it's just like, I have people to pay and I have a lab to keep open. And so I think about money all of the time. For a lot of the research faculty, it's almost like you're paying rent to be here. And that's part of, I think, the mental health aspect and the scarcity issue is there are not enough jobs for the number of higher degrees we're producing.
6: I feel the same about mental health. I mean, not that we don't have enough jobs. Personal opinion. Disclosure there. But I feel like we don't do enough to prepare people for the reality of working in the field. There are plenty of jobs, but those jobs are at a community agency. We have actually less people pursuing their degree because there's actually not a lot of financial incentive. But those people are leaving that do get their degree with some very unrealistic ideas about what they are moving into financially, paperwork, all this other stuff. And so we are like having all these people move through this field, but not actually coming out willing to fill the needs that are genuinely occurring.
2: The idea of how we interact with each other in a workplace is just so important. And I think we often don't get a lot of tools or, you know, training or whatever on just how to be good colleagues. I think it's often just expected. But I think it's really interesting what they were talking about in terms of like when you're getting angry or, you know, you're calling someone toxic, maybe like step back a little bit and think about what is really causing the situation. Like, what's the root of all of this?
3: I really like the framing of what is the purpose of this communication? Is it to show that I'm right, or is it to smooth over things, or is it to explain something or to be understood? I mean, that's the crux of the work that you and I are doing, which is science communication. Question one, what's the point and who are you trying to communicate with in that moment?
2: I really latched onto this idea of toxic. We use that term a lot now, and I like how they're like, we should probably step back from that a little bit because maybe it's not the person that's toxic. There's just some sort of incompatibility there and we need to assess what that is and try to figure it out because we are always going to have conflicts with people or not understand people.
3: I feel like I've heard a lot of stories from people who are grad students who are in some of these situations with people who are mentoring them. But that mentor is also the head of their lab. They're in charge of the grant that provides them with their job, in which case a lot of these intermediate steps of how do I change my relationship with the thing that is causing me distress simply are far harder to enact than they might be if we're standing on something of a level playing field. So there are complexities that can exacerbate the underlying mental health issues. Towards the end, really, Jesse starts to get at some stuff that I've learned a lot about, which is that you get your PhD. Congratulations, you're a good science person. Go get a job doing science. You were previously employed to learn how to do good science. You are then employed to 30% do good science, 40% teach, and then like 30% administer grants and write proposals and fill out paperwork and serve on the faculty senate. And there's just all of this stuff that was not part of your training that you are then expected to do.
2: You have to learn it on the job oftentimes. And yeah, that can cause conflict and it's complicated stuff, but it's good that we're having conversations about this to try to create that dialogue.
3: So we've got someone in this next conversation who was a community health worker for many, many years. The conversation was recorded all the way back in 2018 by Jesse Young Robertson and is called Caring for Elders as a 14-Year-Old Nurse.
7: My name is Stacy Brabind. I'm 30 years old.
8: I'm Helen S. Peters. I was born 1929. I'm 88 years old. I've had 7 children, and I adopted 2 girls. Together, I have 9 children, and I have about 30 grandchildren. Am I going to start?
7: Yes.
8: Okay. I come from a big family. I was the last of my family. My mother died with baby birth after me. When I was a little girl, I remember it was 50, 60, 70 below. But we were dressed for it. We had fur boots, fur parkas, everything, and we'd slide down. Imagine, 60 below and we're sliding down. And I never knew unhappiness. Because my father was very active person and he trapped and took care of all of us and as a mother and a father. He was such a person that never gives you a chance to feel bad or anything because he was a dancer and he was a singer and that's what he did. He was a believer and a creator. As long as he was alive, there was always peace in the house until 1942, the day of the great flood came and he drowned it right after my 14th birthday. I miss my father so much, like the whole world has ended. 1942, an epidemic hit that little village, and I saw a bunch of little babies in coffins. Even men and women died at that time. my godmother was a deaconess there, and she used to come to our house and tell me, could you help me? So I go and help her to go to the houses and feed the little babies and bathe them. I don't know how I'd ever got sick, but she had gowns, you know, protecting gloves and things like that. And then when things cleared up, I thought to myself, what could I do at my age? My grandmother is 100 years old, and everybody is gone, and what could I do? It's 3 miles to the town, and I walk right to the hospital. We only had a head nurse and not a doctor, and she came and she asked me what I was doing. And I tell her, I'm looking for a job. At the age of 14, she wrote down my name, and then she say, you know what? You came just in time. She say, we're short of nurses. What my grandmother did for me was to teach me. And then when I went to work, they were amazed of what I can do. Elders always were glad for me to take care of them because I took care of an elder. So I knew. And when she got sick, the nurse told me, go up and take care of her. They brought me everything from the hospital to take care of her. At that time, women and men used to be ready for death. They get their clothes all ready and have it in a suitcase or something. And one day she said, I want grouse. So I sent somebody out to hunt grouse. She ate that and she told me, wash my hair. So I washed her hair, gave her a bed bath, put clean nightgown on her. Evening came, and then she went to sleep. She was holding my hand, and I went to sleep. I woke up at midnight, and she had gone already. And that was the way we parted, both her and I. Then I went back to work. And then 1970, Episcopal bishop called my husband. He was working, helping build a hospital in Nome or someplace. And I was working at home. The bishop called him and tell him, I'm taking your family to Phoenix. And so he asked him, what for? He says, I'm looking for ministers. I'm going to train you and your wife. When my husband came back, we talked about it. Finally, he said, let's take a try. Let's gamble. It was hot. Very hot. And I tell him, I don't think I'll stay here in the summer. He say, neither do I. We'll have to go back Alaska in the summertime. But not knowing what's going to be, my husband got cancer in the brain. But that was his idea. He's going to be the priest, not me. But it turned around, and I became the priest. I was ordained deacon in 74. I was ordained priest in 05. Because I come from that line of priests, my relatives were all priests. And this song was made for kids, children, my grandchildren. You, my grandchildren, dance. You, my grandchildren, sing. You, my grandchildren, play. I'll sing it. Okay. Hee-haw, hee-haw, hee-haw.

Chocolate.

0: Doch, na toll, that is it.
1: Wow, so that was a really incredible story. It ends in a beautiful way. And you just had the opportunity to go speak with Helen's daughter. How did that go?
2: Yeah, I was really lucky to meet up with Helen Stafford. It's her daughter. They're both named Helen. Helen Stafford is a retired educator who lives in Palmer. Can you give us an update on how your mom is doing since she recorded in 2018?
3: Mom is an Energizer bunny. She will be 97 in June 2026. She has been living in the Pioneer Home since 2018. For the longest time, she was very, very active. She made sure she walked every day. And then when she could no longer walk outside, she made sure she walked inside the corridors of the Pioneer Home. Her health has declined in the last several years. Her dementia has definitely progressed. And that's been a challenge for us as a family, but mom is still there. She talks a lot about her grandmother, Glasno, whom she mentioned in the first episode, and how she helped raise her and how strong she was and how she taught her to be clean and to help care for people. And that led her to nursing people at the Tanana Public Health Service Hospital in the early 50s and 60s. Now, of course, with mom nearing the end of her life, she talks about Glasno every time I see her, how much she loved her, how much she misses her, how much she taught her, and what an amazing influence she was on my mother.
2: Helen, you've had a chance to listen. What are your takeaways? It's been 8 years since it's been recorded.
3: She captured so many significant things that happened in our family's life. She talked about Bishop Gordon calling up my dad and saying, "I'm taking your family to Phoenix." That was a surprise for them, but he saw something in my parents. He wanted them to be more involved in the Episcopal Church. And the plan at the time was that dad would be ordained a deacon and then a priest. But mom did mention that my dad got very ill with cancer. After he died, mom went back to Cook Christian Training Center. And she served as a deacon, not only in Tanana, which is where we are from, but in all of the surrounding villages. As she mentioned, she was ordained a priest in 2004. And now, with her dementia and with being unable to perform those kinds of duties, when I'm with her, I always get her to say the Lord's Prayer, and it comes back to her immediately.
2: You know, your mom is such a resilient woman, right? Like, she went through so many hardships, especially by a very young age. Where do you think her strength and her, like, ability to give so much to others comes from?
3: It came from her grandma, Glasno, but it also came from Deaconess Stern. After mom's mother died in childbirth, Deaconess Stern took her under her wing, and she taught her from the age of 5, 6, 7 how to care for people, how to take care of babies, how to feed the elders when they were ailing. And then she also taught her how to set the altar of the church. So mom's path was really set for her at a very young age.
2: Was the deacon in Tanana?
3: It was called St. James Mission. So it was located a couple of miles above the village site of Tanana. There was a fort there, Fort Gibbon. The army settled there. And from there, they helped lay the telegraph line across Alaska.
2: I didn't know that history. That's really interesting. Helen, I wanted to ask you the song your mom sings in the end. Do you know what that song, what she's saying?
3: Yes, she's talking about her grandchildren. So Sechoya means grandchild. And she also uses the word Jawatsin, and that means love, great love. So she's telling her grandchildren to sing, to dance, and to play. She talked about her father. She was talking about what a trapper he was and how he took care of everyone. And then not too long ago, one of our relatives from Minto told my sister Faith that every Thanksgiving, he and his wife would go by dog team from Tanana to Minto. Not an easy trip. And he would have two sleds. His wife would be in the first one, and the second one would be filled with food, moose meat, caribou, fish. And they would arrive in Minto with all this food, and then they would have a big feast. It's nice to hear those kind of stories about someone that we never got a chance to meet. She talked about Grandma Glothno asking her to wash her hair, to give her a bath. And then that night, Grandma Glothno died as Mom was sleeping next to her. Mom is coming to the end of her life. We feel like she is preparing as well. And as a family, we know that she's ready. We know that she wants to go. She wants to be with our dad. She wants to be with our sister and all of her family and friends who've gone on before. That gives us peace. It's sad to lose a parent. It's sad to think about not having our mom. But we know that she wants to be in heaven. So we're trying to hold each other up and prepare. In our culture, we have a potlatch after the funeral. Part of our culture is also that any time from a year later to 10 years later to 15 years later, whenever the family is ready, they can have a memorial potlatch. But Mom has told us many times she does not want to have a memorial potlatch. So we are preparing for this potlatch at the time of her passing.
2: Helen, thank you so much for sharing. I really appreciate it. Your mom seems like an amazing woman, and you guys are so lucky to have her.
3: You're welcome.
1: What a way to end the episode, right?
2: We've heard things that were just, you know, very deeply personal and also just about being, you know, a good human in the workplace. Sometimes, you know, making mistakes, but also just like trying to do the right thing. You know, a lot of these folks, they're all connected to the work we're doing around climate adaptation science. Thinking about the first story we heard about growing a garden and just with climate changes, like wanting to make sure that they have the food that they need in order to be healthy and survive. It's just a reminder of just how important the science is to so many different folks, the ways that it can help, and all the different experiences that people are bringing to the work that we're doing, whether that's like boots on the ground or researchers, you know, doing their work.
1: Yeah, these researchers are whole humans who struggle in their day-to-day life and succeed in their day-to-day life at the same time that they're struggling in modeling or monitoring or management, just as they're succeeding in those spaces as well.
2: The one thing that I've heard through all of these conversations is community, right? And the need for community, whether that's with your colleagues or your friends or your family or just, you know, other trusted individuals in your network, and just how that community can really support you, whether it's your mental health or growing a garden or, you know, just growing up and living and making these big life changes.
1: It's the community and the role you play in the community that keeps you healthy. Thanks for doing this with me. This is great.
2: It was fun. Thanks, Mike.
1: In our next episode of Alaska Voices, we'll be focusing on the theme of legacy. We'll leave you with a short clip from Bob Torgerson and Craig Stevenson.
4: I applied for a student position at the Arctic Region Supercomputing Center, ARSC, which is a place that I'd always heard about growing up here, that there was like a big supercomputer up on the hill at UAF. And so I applied there, got my job there. It was a bit of a culture shock because having heard about how powerful this thing was, working in the office, all you saw were people like working in terminal windows, just the most primitive thing you could possibly imagine. And it was kind of this magical place where people were getting all this work done just by typing words into this black box.
1: Alaska Voices is a place for communities to connect through conversation. This podcast was created with support from the Alaska Climate Adaptation Science Center and was the brainchild of Jesse Young Robertson and Bob Bolton. The Alaska CASC is committed to providing regionally relevant science for Alaska's changing climate. Alaska Voices would not be possible without the efforts of an amazing group of people. Our producer and audio engineer is Kelsey Skomberg of Mossy Stone Media. The Alaska Voices team includes Micah Hahn at the University of Alaska Anchorage and Leah Ferguson, Mike DeLue, Susanna Caldwell, Annika Ord, and Georgia Hood at the University of Alaska Fairbanks. We would also like to thank the musicians whose songs we heard today. Our theme is Arctic Evening by Marcel Dupriez. We also played Chambre de Tournesol, Chill Out Theme, and Together We Are Stronger by Komiku, and I Don't Understand a Thing by Holizna, as well as the following songs with Creative Commons attribution licenses: Fae, Story, and Glimpse of Eternity by Maiden, all from the Free Music Archive. If you are interested in more conversations or information, please visit our website at alaskavoices.org. For Alaska Voices, I'm Mike DeLue.

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1: About 30 wheelchairs are damaged by airlines in the U.S. every day. It's one of the ways travel for people with disabilities can be difficult and dangerous. From WAMU and NPR in Washington, this is 1A. Hi, I'm Nyla Boodoo. Today on 1A, the realities and the joys of traveling with a disability. With summer air travel in full swing, we'll talk about the experience of flying with a disability and what can make it so challenging. And we'll talk to activists pushing for more accessible air travel and ask how they're holding the Department of Transportation and airlines accountable. Plus, as more travelers with disabilities go online to share tips and advice, what we can learn about having the best possible travel experience and getting fully immersed in new places, all that after this news.
4: Live from NPR News, I'm Lakshmi Singh. The White House says U.S. Immigration and Customs Enforcement officers are still conducting vehicle stops. Here's Press Secretary Caroline Leavitt.
5: The President and the Secretary of Homeland Security are on the same page that vehicle stops are a necessary tool that ICE agents need in order to continue their deportation campaign of the worst illegal alien criminals from our country.
4: Leavitt says DHS has issued verbal guidance to field offices nationwide. This week, the department said it would pause non-urgent vehicle stops following two deadly shootings in less than a week in Maine and in Texas. In both cases, the ICE officers were not wearing body cameras. Today, Leavitt said more than half of all ICE field offices now have body cams, and the remainder are expected to have them within 60 days. She says the rollout has been slower than the administration's hoped. She attributed that to the previous weeks-long DHS shutdown, which she blamed on the Democrats. A key Republican senator says he will not vote to advance Todd Blanche's nomination to serve as attorney general until Blanche meets with victims of the late sex offender Jeffrey Epstein. North Carolina's Tom Tillis made the statement during the second day of hearings on Blanche's nomination. Here's NPR's Ryan Lucas.
6: Epstein survivors say they have been trying to meet with Blanche for months, but to no avail. Now, Senator Tom Tillis, a member of the Senate Judiciary Committee that will vote on Blanche's nomination, says Blanche needs to meet with Epstein survivors to get his support.
7: I expect that meeting to occur before I'm willing to vote out of this committee. And I'm trying to get to yes, but this is a very important part of getting to yes.
6: Tillis gave Blanche 2 weeks to make it happen. With Democrats united in opposition, Blanche needs the support of every committee Republican to advance his nomination to the full Senate. Ryan Lucas, NPR News, Washington.
4: A year after catastrophic flooding in the Texas Hill Country prompted lawmakers to overhaul the state's flood preparedness laws, residents are again watching rivers rise. The latest floods are blamed for at least one death, according to Governor Greg Abbott. The Texas Newsroom's Blaise Gainey has the latest.
8: Last summer, Governor Greg Abbott and lawmakers promised changes that would better prepare communities before the next disaster struck. That disaster struck this week when more than 20 inches of rain fell in areas across south central Texas. One of those laws helped place weather alert sirens along the Guadalupe River, which were activated Thursday during the downpour and rising waters. Other legislation put tighter regulations on overnight camps. Senator Charles Perry says he got texts from parents saying that their children were evacuated as a result of the measure.
9: One of the parents actually texted me and said the kids are safer today because of that bill.
8: The Texas Hill Country floods last year killed more than 100 people over the 4th of July weekend.
4: That's Blaise Gainey reporting. It's NPR News. In China, several big artificial intelligence companies have suspended their AI companionship features. This comes as Beijing introduces new regulations on AI chatbots. From Hong Kong, Jan Kamensin-Brumby has more.
10: The new regulations state that AI tools should not, quote, induce emotional dependence or addiction. The news has been met by shock from online users as companies pull the plug on what, for many, had become virtual relationships. Regulators further suggest they want to prevent subversion of state power and prevent AI tools from damaging real-life interpersonal relationships. China's AI industry is valued at more than $170 billion, with more than 6,000 companies working on AI-related tech. The move comes as Beijing battles with demographic challenges, including a declining population. In 2025, China's birth rate hit a record low of just 5.63 per 1,000 people. For NPR News, I'm Jan Kamensin-Brumby in Hong Kong.
4: Two more U.S. economic reports out today show a marginal 0.2% increase in retail sales in June, weighed down by lower gasoline prices. However, core retail sales rose 0.5%. But analysts say consumers are still spending more, even with inflation well above the Federal Reserve's 2% target. Meanwhile, in housing, the finance giant Freddie Mac reports today that the average mortgage rate on a 30-year loan has risen to 6.55% from 6.49% last week. I'm Lakshmi Singh, NPR News.
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0: This is 1A. I'm Nyla Boodoo in for Jen White. Summer travel is in full swing. Whether to other continents or staying close to home, there's usually a bit of planning involved. But for people traveling with a disability, getting to your destination and then enjoying it can take much more than a little planning.
1: Top tips to fly as a wheelchair user. Book your airport assistance well in advance and let them know specifically what your needs will be. 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
2: Guys, so I want to show you the hotel room I'm staying at in Stockholm. The bed's low enough, as you can see, where you can easily transfer from a wheelchair to the bed.
3: I did get here early enough to go to the bathroom before getting on the plane, which is such a big deal. You don't have the ability to walk to the bathroom on your own on the plane. There's not really an option to go to the bathroom. So for me, I always try to go to the bathroom like immediately before I board. So big win this time.
0: Travel for those with a disability can be complicated, uncomfortable, or worse, especially when going by plane.
4: Getting on the plane is a pretty time-consuming ordeal for us, so we pre-board before everyone else.
5: I've had chairs broken. I had an airline refuse to transport my wheels.
6: They misplaced my chair. No one knows where it is.
7: We're not good. Like, those are his legs.
8: Well, it had just turned on when I was over there.
7: It's on. It's not moving.
9: There's a lot of disability tax when it comes to travel. The extra time you have to account for or extra mental energy to do things everyone else does on autopilot.
0: Disabled people are one of the largest minorities in the United States, so why is plane travel not more accommodating, and whose responsibility is it to change that? Today, traveling with a disability, how to plan a trip and enjoy it, what support travelers need more of, and what policies are on the table to make this better, including new legislation put forward last month in the Senate. Joining us in studio is Maria Towne. She's the CEO and president of the American Association of People with Disabilities. She has served in the city of Houston's mayor's office, as well as during the Obama administration, advocating for the needs of disabled people and older Americans. Maria, welcome to 1A.
10: Thank you for having me.
0: Also joining us from Canada is Mayan Ziv. She's a disability activist and the founder and CEO of Access Now, a resource that maps accessibility around the world. Mayan, thanks for joining us.
11: Great to be here.
0: And Corey Lee, he's an accessible travel blogger based in Georgia and founder of the Curb Free Foundation. Hi, Corey.
12: Hi, thanks so much for having me on the show.
0: And we want to hear from you listening. If you have a disability, how has that influenced the way you travel or take a vacation? How do you plan for your trips? What tips would you like to hear from our guests? We're primarily focusing on air travel today, but we'd love to hear your thoughts about all travel. You can email us at 1a@wamu.org. Maria, can I start with you and then Mayan and Corey, if I can have you weigh in? We started hearing clips from other people with disabilities posting on social media about their experiences navigating with how they travel around the world. How much did that resonate? You were nodding almost the whole time.
10: It resonated with me very much. So for listeners, I am a person with cerebral palsy, and that impacts my mobility. It impacts a lot of other things. And so, you know, one of the issues I experience a lot is that hotel beds are too high for me to get into. So, you know, what's the point of making a hotel reservation if you can't actually sleep there? And then I travel with a mobility device, and I've had to navigate my device being broken by airlines multiple times.
0: We're going to talk about those details. Mayan, can I have you share what resonated with you?
11: I think for me, you know, travel is always a bit of a stressful experience at first because the world just really has not been designed with people with disabilities in mind. And so I'm kind of constantly planning for what could go wrong or where the barriers are going to show up. And I've had my wheelchairs damaged and broken and lost so many times that I almost expect that now. And so a lot of the experience, although incredible, once you get to where you want to go and do the things you want to do, does come with a lot of extra planning tax and barrier navigation, I would say, for sure.
0: Corey, what else do you want us to know about these taxes we've been talking about?
12: Yeah, I mean, I definitely related to what the people were saying as I started the show in those comments. And I mean, I personally have traveled to over 50 countries and all seven continents as a wheelchair user, but air travel is still the thing that I dread more than anything else. And I mean, there is definitely an added disability tax on travel. So I mean, tours often cost more, transportation often costs more. So when I'm planning a trip, I definitely have to add in those expenses.
0: Recognizing that everyone's disability is different, even for people who have the same diagnosis. Corey, can I ask what air travel is like for you, particularly since you started talking about that? What is your preparation like?
12: Oh, I mean, there's so much that goes into it, honestly. But I definitely calling the airline, letting them know that I use a wheelchair. But then once I'm in the airport, I actually need physical assistance to transfer me from my wheelchair into the aisle chair, which is the really narrow wheelchair that can squeeze down the aisle of the plane. And then again, from the aisle chair into the plane seat. And so during that transfer process, I'm really putting my life in their hands and trusting that they can lift me. And I've nearly been dropped before. I've been dropped onto the armrest before, which wasn't a good feeling. And it's such a stressful process. And then once I'm actually on the plane, I am completely unable to use the restroom throughout the flight or go to the lavatory. And so I'm kind of constantly worried, you know, is the wheelchair going to be okay? Is it going to be damaged? Am I going to need to use the restroom during a flight? And so there is a lot of preparation for me that goes into worrying about needing to use the restroom, because I have to start dehydrating and kind of starving myself in the days leading up to the flight.
0: How many days do you normally do that?
12: Usually if it's domestic, then about one day before, but if it's international, then 2 days before.
0: Mayan, what is air travel like for you?
11: So I have a

0: consider my autonomy or my independence as a priority within the experience. So I have to give up my wheelchair, which very much limits my capacity to be independent, and hope that throughout the experience, you know, getting onto the plane, using the aisle chair, and getting to the other end safely, that my wheelchair, or, you know, my legs, if you might want to consider them that way, will still be intact when I get there. So I'd say it's a very stressful experience, but more so I find often a very undignified one, because there's no other type of person that is asked to completely surrender their personhood to a group of people who you only hope are trained to even understand what that means. And so, you know, I just find that it can often include experiences that are less than comfortable, for sure, but also sometimes humiliating or discriminatory, where people don't understand the impact or the magnitude of what's being asked of us. And, you know, I've had people talk down at me. I've had people speak to people that I'm traveling with, assuming that I'm not capable to make decisions for myself or speak for myself, or just be really rude about how long it takes to board or deplane because of, again, the fault of the system and no fault of my own.
1: Mm-hmm. Maria, I think it might be helpful for listeners to get a sense of the laws and regulations mm-hmm. that currently exist. I think many of us are familiar with the ADA, the Americans with Disabilities Act. Can you remind us about that and explain, does it apply to air travel?
2: So the Americans with Disabilities Act is a comprehensive civil rights law that prohibits discrimination on the basis of disability in employment and in places of public accommodation. And so airports are places of public accommodation. There is also the Air Carrier Access Act, which actually predates the ADA. I like to think of the Air Carrier Access Act as almost a pilot program or test case for
1: the
2: ADA. Yes. And the Air Carrier Access Act, which was passed in 1988, basically says that airlines cannot discriminate on the basis of disability. And it says that they cannot refuse to sell a ticket or to actually seat somebody with a disability unless it's unsafe, and they have to then prove a case that it's unsafe. They cannot charge a person with disabilities extra to fly their wheelchair or any other adaptive equipment. They cannot require that people with disabilities travel with assistance. And this might all sound like basic stuff, but there's a lot of people who just assume that disabled people can't go anywhere by ourselves. The Air Carrier Access Act says you can't require a doctor's note. It also governs things like design of planes. And so planes of certain sizes have to have spaces in cabin for people to store manual chairs or other access tools. They have to have bathrooms that accommodate passengers of larger size. And the Air Carrier Access Act also says that airlines have to provide assistance to passengers in airports. And I want to make something very clear. We're talking a lot about wheelchair users, but the Air Carrier Access Act and the ADA cover all types of disabilities, apparent and non-apparent.
1: We're going to talk about more of that after the break with Maria Towne, CEO and President of the American Association of People with Disabilities, Corey Lee, an accessible travel blogger and founder of the Curb Free Foundation, and Mayan Ziv, founder and CEO of Access Now. 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I'm Nyla Boodoo. This is 1A from WAMU and NPR. We'll be right back.

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4: I'm Nyla Boodoo in for Jen White. This is 1A. We're talking about traveling with a disability and the rights afforded to disabled people across the United States and globally with Maria Towne. She's the president and CEO of the American Association of People with Disabilities, Corey Lee, an accessible travel blogger and founder of the Curb Free Foundation, and Mayan Ziv, the founder and CEO of Access Now. Since 2018, the Department of Transportation's Office of Aviation Consumer Protection has been required to track damages or mishandling of wheelchairs by the major U.S. airlines. For May 2026, they reported that U.S. airlines collectively transported close to 85,000 wheelchairs and scooters, and about 900 of those were reportedly damaged or mishandled. That's about 30 damaged chairs a day. Mayan, you posted on social media, you were just talking about the idea, it's a very important of your wheelchair being an extension of your body, but you've also had your wheelchair broken during travel. What happens? How does that affect your travel? How do you get compensation from the airline?
5: So when I travel, I am typically traveling with my customized wheelchair that, you know, affords me the ability to move independently and really every kind of moment of my waking day, I use my wheelchair. And so when I have to give up my wheelchair to travel, you know, get on a plane, get to where I'm going, I'm hoping that I'm going to get it at the other end. But often, due to the lack of proper equipment and procedures for deplaning and storing a custom device like my own, a lot of things go wrong. So it can be dropped. And I've actually seen my wheelchair be kind of dropped from the conveyor that hits the ground at, like, you know, over 20 feet. I've had it returned to me with no explanation as to why it's damaged. And on a trip in 2022, I had an international trip, and when I arrived at the other end, my wheelchair was no longer functional to the point where I could not use it again. And so I was traveling for work, ironically for an accessibility in travel conference. And when I arrived, I could no longer even really leave the airport independently. And so I just went into crisis management mode. I spent the next couple months without my wheelchair, using different forms of wheelchairs that were not fit for me, not customized for me. And it causes a lot of both physical and emotional distress.
4: And financial, so, too, I would imagine.
5: Of course, because it also stops me from the ability to work effectively. I spent a lot of time at home just trying to navigate and manage pain from being without my wheelchair. And to replace a wheelchair like mine is upwards of $30,000. And so it is a very customized device, and it is not easy to, you know, just go to the store and buy one, pick one up off a shelf. It takes months and sometimes over a year to replace.
4: And did the airline compensate you for that?
5: So the initial response from the airline was a $300 e-voucher for the inconvenience, because it was still classified as baggage. And so I had to advocate quite fiercely for the replacement of my wheelchair. And that took a really long time. But eventually, yes, the airline did replace my wheelchair. And I did receive a new one.
4: We're hearing from many of you. You can email 1a@wamu.org. Mary emails, people who use supplemental oxygen have had many problems vying with portable oxygen concentrators or POCs over the last few years in particular, even though the FAA has set forth regulations using POCs and which ones are allowed to be used during all stages of flight. Airlines have still denied entry onto airlines with FAA-approved devices. Airlines are constantly changing their policies. You never know if you and all your equipment will be allowed on each leg of your travel. So far, we've been talking about regulations and guidance that seems to focus on people with visible disabilities, but there are also people with disabilities who aren't immediately apparent. Brianna emails, I have an invisible disability, especially when I'm not using my rolling walker. I've had gate agents tell me I don't look disabled and try to refuse me my accommodations. I've had my rollator broken twice in the same year. Gearing up for travel means for me preparing to be questioned and disregarded. Brianna, thanks for that email. I've experienced this with my own family, so I actually asked my niece, August, to send in this voice memo for us.
6: I have POTS, which can make traveling more complicated, especially as I have trouble standing for long periods of time without having pain or feeling faint. One of the things that I've noticed as I've been traveling this summer is that more airports are participating in the Hidden Disabilities Sunflower program. The Sunflower, which can be worn on a wristband, a lanyard, or as a pin, discreetly lets airport employees know that these passengers are invisibly disabled and may need more time or help navigating the airport.
4: As August just mentioned, Maria, there are people with hidden or invisible disabilities, as you were talking about just before the break. What systems exist to help those travelers? She mentioned the Sunflower program. Are people aware of that?
7: I think a lot of people are. It's a program that is growing globally. This is a program that airports can opt into. And the way that the Sunflower program works is that the Sunflower kind of becomes this visible symbol to highlight non-apparent disabilities. And as your niece said, people can wear lanyards or pins. And I think that this is meant to help in a couple of ways, particularly as people are going through security screenings, which can be intense and overwrought, and help with anyone who may have difficulty following instructions or regulating while they're going through such a process. Similarly, when you're engaging with gate agents or people kind of at your flight, it's a signal to say, don't doubt me, right? But believe in my experience. I've also noticed that airline staff will wear a Sunflower lanyard to signal that they are a safe person, which is great.
4: Corey, a lot of what we're talking about is cultural changes that are needed, as well as we're talking about policy. How do you think, apart from programs like Sunflower, we can think about cultural changes to help make this better?
8: I mean, I think that we need people with disabilities actually sharing their experiences with airline staff, and just with if the airline staff could get that first-hand perspective training, I feel like things would go much smoother, because often when I'm traveling, like so often, I meet crew members or the staff and they're completely unaware that these laws even exist. And so when I'm telling them about it, it's kind of like the first time that they've ever heard about this in their life. And I feel like, you know, if the airlines would hire people with disabilities to actually get in there and help train them, then things would go much smoother. And hopefully by seeing a person with a disability and meeting them, it would kind of change their perspective and maybe inspire them to, you know, take a little more care of our devices or just treat us as humans instead of objects that are flying.
4: Mayan, we've been talking a lot about the way that it works in the U.S. You're Canadian. Do you find that there's a noticeable difference between the U.S. and Canada as we're talking about this?
5: You know, I feel like this issue is just so systemic and pervasive that it really is global. I would say that I haven't really experienced much of a difference. Yes, we have slightly different laws, but they kind of are associated in the same way when it comes to people with disabilities. There's a lack of understanding, a lack of training. And I'd say, you know, it isn't really better. Here in Canada, we don't actually even have the rules about reporting, so there isn't as much transparency about how many devices are damaged, and so I think that that does add a certain level of complexity, because when it comes to actually advocating, that transparency helps create a real understanding of how broad the issue is. And so that's one issue I know that here in Canada we really have been advocating for, is for folks to understand that, that this needs to be known and shared. And we hope to see those changes here and throughout the world.
4: So let's talk a little bit about policy towards the end of the Biden administration. Then Transportation Secretary Pete Buttigieg published the first Airline Passengers with Disability Bill of Rights and expanded additional protections for travelers with a disability. Maria, what were some of the things this accomplished?
7: Well, the biggest thing that Secretary Buttigieg actually did was a regulation that protected safe air travel for wheelchair users. And this was a big regulation that covered everything from defining what safe and dignified assistance for wheelchair users is, making sure that airlines are transparent about the cargo capacities so that someone who's using a larger wheelchair can't just get denied. It requires that airlines provide training to staff who are assisting people with disabilities and who are managing our devices on an annual basis. I mean, and more. It was very, very comprehensive. And honestly, something that the disability community here in the United States have been fighting for a very long time.
4: That's Maria Towne, CEO and President of the American Association of People with Disabilities. We're also talking to Corey Lee, an accessible travel blogger, and Mayan Ziv, the founder and CEO of Access Now. Today, I should point out, the Trump administration's Department of Transportation has temporarily paused some of those protections Maria was just talking about, in part as a response to a lawsuit filed against them by the trade group Airlines for America. That group includes five major airlines: Delta, JetBlue, United, Southwest, and American. And in a February 2025 lawsuit, they argued that the Biden-era rules around wheelchairs were an overstep. We should mention we've reached out to the Department of Transportation, Airlines for America, and the five airlines involved for a statement. Airlines for America responded to our inquiry with the following, in part saying, U.S. airlines are dedicated to ensuring a safe, inclusive travel experience for all passengers, including those with disabilities. A4A and our passenger carriers are continuously engaged with the disability community, the Department of Transportation, and others to identify and implement solutions that increase accessibility. We'll have the full statement, as well as the statements from the airlines that responded to us, on today's show page website, and the invitation to respond still stands to all the other parties involved. Maria, what's your reaction to that? Corey, I would love to have you weigh in as well, especially as you're talking about the idea of engaging with the disability community.
7: When the lawsuit first happened at the very beginning of the Trump administration, to say that disabled people were upset is an understatement. But I actually want to clarify something. The rule that I described, only parts of it have been paused by the Trump administration. Most of it is still intact and is still enforceable by DOT, and people with disabilities can still use that rule to enforce their rights.
4: Oh, thanks for clarifying that. That's important.
7: Yes. So that lawsuit particularly is focused on the idea of liability for airlines when they break our devices. And you've already asked this question. The liability piece of the wheelchair travel rule is on pause while the lawsuit is happening, but there's so many other pieces of the rule that are still happening, and that's good news.
9: Last month, Democratic senators. Oh, so Mayan, I'm sorry. I wanted to have you weigh in as well. I saw your reaction when I was reading the statement from the airlines. So I wanted to have you have a chance to respond.
5: Yeah, for sure. Obviously, my face can tell you that I'm more than just disappointed. I actually am quite angry about it because I feel that, you know, with or without a rule or a law in place, there's nothing that stops an airline or any corporation from prioritizing and investing meaningfully in the rights of people with disabilities. And it took a rule to push the airlines to recognize that they are failing us. And yet, when they had the opportunity to understand that, they chose to push back. And so it still requires tremendous amounts of individual advocacy from people who are denied their rights and forced out of their independence and mobility and are often suffering pain and undignified experience at the hands of airlines who are damaging our devices to then try to get compensation or try to even be heard. Mm-hmm. It should never be that way, where we have multi-billion dollar organizations, corporations fighting individuals with disabilities who are just trying to receive dignity. So I'm quite furious about that.
9: Thanks for sharing that. Last month, I wanted to add Democratic Senators Tammy Baldwin of Wisconsin and Tammy Duckworth of Illinois introduced the Air Carrier Access Amendments Act. Senator Duckworth, a disabled veteran, has been a longtime advocate. Here she is speaking during a Senate Commerce Committee hearing in November 2025.
10: Damaging or breaking someone's wheelchair is like breaking their legs. When you break my wheelchair on a flight and you give me a substitute airline wheelchair, you've taken away my legs. I can't push that airline wheelchair by myself. Someone has to push me into the bathroom. If they don't put me in the right place, I can't get to the toilet. I can't do anything.
9: Maria, what does it look like to hold airlines and our government accountable on travel for people with disabilities? What would you like to see it look like?
7: What would I like to see it look like? I mean, I would like to see both airlines and our governments be actually more responsive to what disabled people need and want. We need to be allowed to dream. And what that means is passing things like the Air Carrier Access Amendments Act. And right now, the Trump administration has announced a plan to actually undo the Biden administration era rule that I talked about earlier. It's in the regulatory agenda. We need, when this proposed rule is published, we need people with disabilities and our allies to comment saying we cannot go back. We will not allow progress to be stalled. We also need airlines to recognize that disabled people are a major consumer group. You know, all three of us are here sharing our experiences with travel because we're still choosing to fly. But there are so many disabled people who just choose not to anymore. And the airlines need to realize that they're missing out on customers. They're missing out on our money. And we could be literally doing more world-changing work with them if they just worked with us.
9: That's Maria Towne, CEO and President of the American Association of People with Disabilities. We're also talking with Corey Lee, an accessible travel blogger, founder of the Curb Free Foundation, and Mayan Ziv, the founder and CEO of Access Now. And you, Sarah emails, my husband uses a wheelchair, and the challenge for us has been connecting flights or simply deplaning. Often, the aisle chair has not arrived at the gate when it's time to deplane, so we have to wait in our seats. On one occasion, we had to wait over an hour for the chair to arrive. Because of this, we have had to leave hours between connecting flights and any plans we have when we arrive at our destination. It turns out what are short travel days for able-bodied people into day-long or more travel days for us. Sarah, thanks for that email. You can keep your questions or comments coming to 1A at WAMU.org. I'm Nyla Boodoo. This is 1A from WAMU and NPR.

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7: Back to our conversation in a moment, but first a word about our upcoming installment of the 1A TV Club, a cursed New England island with a quirky cast of characters, a blindly optimistic mayor desperate to turn his unlucky town around, an homage to horror flicks with a few jump scares and a lot of laughs. Welcome to Widow's Bay.
8: I was talking to the guy on the ferry, and he said something odd.
9: What was that?
8: He said bad things happen here.
9: There is something about these seafaring towns. The superstitions. Their tall tales. I find it charming myself. What town doesn't have a checkered past?
8: Was there cannibalism?
9: No. I don't think that's right.
7: For the next installment of the 1A TV Club, we're talking about Apple TV's acclaimed horror comedy series. If you've watched Widow's Bay, what did you think about it? Leave us a voicemail at 855-236-1212. And if you're a fan of the horror comedy genre in general, what makes a good horror comedy to you? Does it have to include clowns? If you've seen Widow's Bay, you know what I'm talking about. 855-236-1A1A, or you can leave a message using our app, 1A Vox Pop, and we'll get to your thoughts on Monday. Let's get back to our conversation on planning and traveling with a disability. Here sharing adventures and tips is Corey Lee, an accessible travel blogger and founder of the Curb Free Foundation, Mayan Ziv, the founder and CEO of Access Now, and Maria Town, president and CEO of the American Association of People with Disabilities. Mayan, you recently wrote about a trip to Venice, which I would imagine, like many older European cities, is not particularly wheelchair friendly. How did it go for you?
10: Venice has been on my bucket list for a really long time. I have always wanted to see the city. And definitely, you know, I'd been warned by people who, you know, had been or had considered that Venice maybe not the most wheelchair friendly or most accessible city, but I just wanted to see it for myself. And so, yes, I did some planning, but also was just going to be open to whatever the city told me that I could do just by wandering and experiencing. So what I did find that, and often is the case with traveling with a disability, is that there's an element of spontaneity that's possible if you're open to change. So, you know, I make tons of plans on what I can and should be able to navigate. But then also just arriving there I was pleasantly surprised with how wheelchair accessible the Vaporetti were. And so I could actually travel through the canals to reach certain parts of the city that were locked by inaccessible bridges that I wasn't able to navigate. And so I loved my experience in Venice, and I wrote about it because I really think that that often we don't think about how accessibility can be integrated within a travel experience for someone with or without an access need.
7: Corey, do you have a story of a place you've traveled that pleasantly surprised you in some way?
11: Yeah, for sure. I mean, I absolutely loved my time in Venice as well, just like Mayan. But I think my favorite experience has probably been Thailand. I went to Thailand last year and honestly didn't know what to expect really in terms of accessibility, but it really blew my mind. I mean, I was able to have so many incredible experiences that I will just never forget. I went to an elephant sanctuary and was able to cook for the elephants and feed them. And that was something I really never even thought that I could do as a wheelchair user. I also got a tattoo from a monk at a monastery, and the monastery was actually not wheelchair accessible. So they literally came outside and did it outside of the monastery, which was pretty unique. But Thailand just overall blew my mind, and I cannot wait to return one day.
7: We are focusing on air travel today, but we got this email from Martha who says, why are you not including travel by train or non-crew small ships of less than 200 passengers? They are not as fast, but the cruel hassles of flying suggest we rethink priorities. Maria?
12: If I can travel by train over plane, I will do it all of the time. There's been a lot of work to make Amtrak stations more accessible, and we do. We need greater investment in rail in this country, and there's opportunities for places like the South, where I'm from and where Corey's from, to really build very accessible rapid rail that would completely open up opportunities for so many people in those regions that currently don't exist.
7: I take the Amtrak auto train often many winters to Florida, to go home to Florida. Corey, I am always amazed at how many people, I've noticed like a much higher proportion of families with at least some members of the families traveling with disabilities who are on the auto train. Corey, like, how do you think the train travel, like, what lessons can we take from train travel that you would like to see? Why is train travel easier in some ways?
11: I mean, I definitely prefer train travel over air travel if it's at all possible where I'm needing to go. And I mean, I think that, you know, it really allows me to just stay in my wheelchair and remain as independent as I can be, because I don't need to worry about transferring. I don't have to worry about my wheelchair being damaged. And often on trains like Amtrak and the Eurostar in Europe, there are even wheelchair accessible bathrooms that are spacious. And so I can easily, you know, remain in my wheelchair, roll into the restroom, and even some of the overnight trains through Amtrak have like accessible sleeper beds. So you could even, you know, sleep in there overnight, and they're really spacious. A lot of them are. So I think that if it's possible, it's definitely an easier option for travel.
7: I want to focus the next little bit of our conversation with some news you can use for our listeners. We got these tips from Duke.
13: I've managed my daughter's travel worldwide for about 30 years. She's a professional wheelchair athlete. And I have two suggestions for traveling by air. One is never book connecting flights. Always try to fly direct, and even if you have to spend the night to get a second direct flight, because the connections are where all the damage to your chairs are done. And two is, if you have a short hop, think about using a car service instead of flying.
7: Thanks for your suggestions, Duke. Corey, how far in advance would you say you're planning a trip? What are the top things you're thinking about from the get-go?
11: I usually plan trips anywhere from 6 to 12 months in advance, or maybe even longer, just to give me more time to really plan everything out. So the thing that I start with whenever I'm starting to plan a trip is transportation within the destination. Because if I fly, you know, let's say to Iceland, and then I arrive in Reykjavik and there's no accessible transportation, like outside of the airport to get around town, then I'm just going to be stuck there in the airport and can't even move around. So transportation is definitely the number one thing for me within the destination. And then after I've planned transportation, I dive into trying to find a wheelchair accessible hotel room that works for my needs specifically. And I think it's important also to note within this conversation that the word accessible means something different to every person with a disability. So even though a hotel, you know, may say that they have an accessible room that's ADA accessible, those ADA accessible rooms often are not even accessible for me. So I really have to do a ton of research into that and figure out, you know, how tall is the bed in the room? Is it a roll-in shower or a bathtub? How wide are the doorways? Like, there's so many aspects that I really have to research, and that just takes a lot of time.
7: Mayan, you founded an app called Access Now, which is a resource that tracks accessibility of places around the world, kind of like Yelp, but for disability-friendly spots. I imagine what Corey's talking about inspired you to start this?
10: Yeah, so the experience really was motivated by my life. You know, I travel a lot. I've always loved to travel, and even in my own city, I'm based in Toronto. I'm always asking questions about accessibility, and that the amount of research required to get what should be a very simple answer was really just mind-boggling to me. Like, I didn't understand why there are so many resources for so much information online, and yet we weren't really able to uncover answers about accessibility by the people who navigate the world and have access needs. And so Access Now is really a response to that. And it's a crowdsourced tool primarily that provides people with transparent and credible and reliable information by people who've been there and experienced accessibility or a lack thereof. And you can trust that as enough to get on a plane and travel somewhere and have the confidence that when you're going to show up at your hotel, even though you've called ahead and you asked them if they're accessible, you know, you're not greeted at the entrance with, you know, five steps and a loading bay ramp that they use for some luggages, which was my experience at one time at a hotel and many, many countless others. So really the idea is just to create a community. We've been able to do that now throughout the world, where people contribute to the platform. And by doing that, we also learn in the process about what accessibility can be defined as. And it's a much more broad definition than what standards or legislation is providing. And so there's a difference between what is legislated and considered law under the ADA, or here in Canada, it's the ACA, or anywhere else in the world, and usability, which is what real customer experience is about, having a good, intuitive, and wonderful experience, which legislation usually does not cover.
7: We got this flying tip from one of you. I have chronic fatigue from long COVID and neither can stand nor walk far enough to navigate an airport. I finally bought a three-wheeled mobility scooter for flights and for college campus tours with my child. Smaller scooters with sealed batteries are faster than my walking pace. You can use a spinner suitcase and hold it beside you. Then you can drive it to the aircraft door and they gate check it and bring it back to you when you land to use at the other end. We also got this email from Beryl. I need a lot of information about airline seat configurations in case I upgrade my plane seat. Sometimes Economy Plus seats are not configured that much better since I can't move my legs very well. Is there anything being done about providing truthful information to disabled passengers? Maria?
12: Yes, the transparent information kind of aspect is a part of the Safe Travel for Wheelchair Users rule that I discussed. And again, it was very specific to, like, can the planes accommodate my wheelchair? But it also includes things like seat design. And there's been a bigger push on exactly what you're describing so that passengers can make informed decisions. I had an instance where I was traveling to South Africa and I was booked in a very nice seat. I wasn't the one paying for it. I was so excited. I'd never flown in a lay down seat before. And so everyone knows I'm a fat person, and I say that neutrally. And I could not physically get into the little nook that the seat was in. And I was so embarrassed. And the flight attendant had to say, we need to move you to an even-numbered seat because the odd-numbered seats are all built this way. The even-numbered seats have a wider space for you to go through. But there was no way for me to know that in advance. Mm. And the organization that paid for the flight, I wrote them a note saying, like, please tell your travel agents this information because I should not have had to feel that much shame at a moment where I should have been very excited.
7: Yeah. We reached out to a London-based company, Seeable Holidays, that helps plan group trips for people who are blind or have low vision. Their founder, Damiano LaRocca, wasn't able to join our show because he's actually training guides to lead group travels in Panama, but he sent us this message.
14: We specialize in translating traditionally visual destinations into immersive and multisensory adventures. For example, rather than just looking at historical ruins, our travelers actively touch ancient Roman stonework, listen to the acoustics echoes inside the cathedral. So we create the activities ranging from tactile wine tastings, local workshops, including cooking. And we make sure that every activity is anchored by our specially trained sighted guides, which they don't just assist with the physical navigation, but they provide vivid descriptive narration, allowing our clients to fully feel and experience the world around them.
7: Which is really a lot of what travel is about, right? So I want to just end by asking the three of you about what you love about travel, what's on your bucket list, and what's motivating you to keep doing what you do. Mayan, can I start with you?
10: Yeah, what I love about travel is that I find that it really allows me to understand different experiences and connect with humanity on a different level. I think it's one thing to live in our own little bubbles, but when you have the privilege and opportunity to travel, it really, you know, helps expand your horizons. And for me, you know, I've also made so many interesting connections along the way. I find that traveling with a disability, although yes, can be stressful and challenging, has also been a gift in many ways. I'm able to meet people that I wouldn't have met or problem solve, you know, in the middle of a cobblestone street with a shopkeeper nearby who's bringing out some plywood and helping me navigate a space that wasn't accessible. And it's a silver lining, but it's also an amazing opportunity to create connections and experiences that I don't think I would have ever had. So for me, I regardless of how difficult it is and the tremendous advocacy, if you have the privilege and opportunity to travel and you do have a disability, there are always amazing people out there who are willing to help and remove barriers, and I always encourage people to do so.
7: We're almost out of time, but Corey, Maria, I would love for you to quickly weigh in. Corey?
11: Yeah, I completely agree with what Mayan said, but I think as someone that grew up with a disability in a very small town in Georgia, travel has really given me the ability to just meet other people with disabilities and become part of this community. So, I have met so many incredible people around the world in different countries, and just being able to do that is a tremendous privilege. And
7: yeah, thanks for that, Corey. Mayan, I'm sorry, Maria, what's on your bucket list?
12: Moving through the world is how we understand what it means to be like a person, and everybody should have the opportunity to do that. And that's what motivates me to fight for accessible travel for disabled people.
7: Thanks to Maria Town, President and CEO of the American Association of People with Disabilities, Corey Lee, an accessible travel blogger, founder of the Curb Free Foundation, and Mayan Ziv, the founder and CEO of Access Now, and all of you who sent in emails and voicemails. We appreciate it. Today's producer was Thomas Liu, with help from Arfie Getty and Claire Muffson. This program comes to you from WAMU, part of American University in Washington, distributed by NPR. I'm Nyla Boodoo. I'm back with you tomorrow for the Friday News Roundup. So let's talk then. This is 1A.

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3: From Alaska Public Media in Anchorage, I'm Ava White, and this is the Alaska Economic Report. In the last week, the price of Alaska North Slope crude increased from $70.02 per barrel to $76.87 per barrel. The price of West Texas Intermediate also rose from $70.44 per barrel to $79.34 per barrel. Across Alaska, 12 schools closed their doors this year, according to recent reporting by the Anchorage Daily News. This comes as districts across the state grapple with inflation, out-migration, and the rising popularity of homeschooling. State and district officials told ADN reporter Tim Rocky that families can expect to see more school closures in the years ahead without major demographic and funding changes. Tim, your reporting said more Alaska schools closed in May than any other year in the last 20. So how did we get here?
4: School closures happen for a number of reasons, and only recently are we seeing finances become the main reason. Since statehood, closures aren't uncommon in rural areas where just one or two families moving away can put that community below the 10-student state limit to have a public school. But more recently, we're seeing schools closed not due to a lack of students, but due to a lack of funding. 28 brick-and-mortar public schools closed in the last 3 years, primarily in large urban districts, and the 12 that closed this year are the most in a single year since 2003, according to the state's education department. Now, there's a variety of factors impacting district finances and forcing them to consider closing school buildings. People have been leaving the state for years in what's known as out-migration, especially in Southeast Alaska. Students are leaving neighborhood public schools for choice programs, which can remove or reduce the per-student funding districts receive. Things generally cost more due to inflation, and lawmakers have passed just one meaningful permanent increase to the BSA since 2017. So these issues aren't necessarily new to school districts or to your listeners. Over the last decade, schools are gradually being asked to provide more options with less money to do so.
3: And that's exactly what the superintendent of the Matsubara School District told you, that schools are being asked to do more with less. But how does this look on the ground?
4: Simply put, costs have gone up in recent years, while state funding has not kept up with the inflation driving those increases. At the same time, out-migration and the choice options parents demand that districts provide are decreasing the amount of money schools get from the state.
3: How many students are migrating from brick-and-mortar neighborhood public schools to other options like, I don't know, homeschooling or correspondence schools? And then what impact does that have on district budgets?
4: The answer is a lot. About 23,000 Alaska students attended correspondence schools in 2025, which is about 19% of all public school students statewide. About 10,000 more students take correspondence courses than they did a decade ago. Those programs can be attractive to families for a variety of reasons. You know, they offer the flexibility for students to learn anywhere, anytime, and without having to leave their own home in many cases. But in the state's school funding formula, districts get 10% less money per correspondent student in their district than they would if those students stayed in the brick-and-mortar schools. Additionally, the most popular or most inexpensive correspondence option may not be provided by your local school district. So, for example, if a student here in Anchorage chose to take correspondence courses from, say, Galena, the Anchorage School District would then miss out entirely on state formula funding for that student.
3: So less students equals less money. And one of the biggest things that I've heard throughout this entire discourse is class sizes are growing. You and I are both products of Alaska's public school system. You were in Palmer. I was here in Anchorage.
5: I can't remember any classes that had maybe more than 30 students in them. Why are class sizes going up?
4: So class size increases and school closures sort of go hand in hand. When district finance officials look at the least disruptive ways to cut their budgets in the face of these multi-million dollar deficits, they're typically landing on either school closures, which remove a few large salaries of administrators from the budget and, you know, the cost of keeping the building heated and lit, et cetera, or they can cut the salaries of many employees all at once. And when districts choose to cut staff, fewer teachers are available and class sizes get bigger.
5: And it sounds like we can expect more school closures in the coming years.
4: Well, according to the superintendents of the state's five largest school districts and the education commissioner, Dina Bishop, yes. What I heard in conversations for the story was that unless something changes with state funding, outmigration, or the way districts are funded for students attending choice schools, this problem will not solve itself. Districts are likely to continue to face massive budget deficits and grapple with the decisions of whether to close schools or cut staff to balance those budgets.
5: That was Anchorage Daily News reporter Tim Rocky. You can find his full story about school closures in Alaska at ADN.com. In Anchorage, I'm Ava White, and this is the Alaska Economic Report.
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10: This is The World. I'm Marco Werman. This week, we've been on top of the deadly wildfires in southern Europe. What people there have experienced is probably hitting home for some of you who may be seeing orange haze right outside your own windows. Over the past few days, wildfires raging in northern Ontario have blanketed the Midwest and northeast U.S. with dense smoke, not to mention impacting a good part of Canada. Ontario is where my colleague Carolyn Beeler is currently on assignment, reporting on the health impacts as we face a future with more wildfires. We wanted to have a quick check in with her from Toronto. I understand, Carolyn, Canada's largest city is under a health advisory. What are the conditions like in Toronto today? What are you seeing?
11: It is smoky here, Marco. When I landed here this morning and the airplane door opened, I could immediately smell smoke. And that is what it smells on the smells like on the streets here where I'm standing right now. I'm just on a street corner while I'm out reporting in Toronto. I was looking out at the lake earlier today, Lake Ontario, and you look out and it's just kind of an abyss. You can't see very far into the lake, so you're looking kind of into nothing. And if you look, I can look up at the skyscrapers around me right now. And their edges are kind of fuzzy because it's pretty smoky. It is better. The air quality is better than it was yesterday. Folks were saying there was that creepy orange sun yesterday, and somebody told me it looked like they were in a Dune or Mad Max movie. But the air is considered dangerously unhealthy still. The public health officials are telling folks to stay inside when they can, and there have been different measures put in place to try to keep people safe.
10: So what can you tell us about these wildfires in northern Ontario? What is the latest?
11: Yeah, so they're about 600 miles north of here, and it just the winds are such that that smoke is blowing into Toronto and then, of course, lots of places in the U.S. And I think it's about 1 million acres burning right now, and they are still burning today. So it's not clear when this will let up.
10: Yeah, fire, dense smoke, apocalyptic skies is pretty unsettling. Have you been able to gauge the mood of people in Toronto?
11: Yeah, everyone is thinking and talking about it, just like walking around on the street. You hear people talking about the smoke. I'm seeing some people in masks, not a lot of people. I was in a park earlier that seemed pretty empty. I would have thought more people would be out enjoying this beautiful park, but the air quality is not so good. And I think people are kind of bummed out doing what they can to stay inside, stay safe.
10: You are still reporting and speaking with people for tomorrow's story, but can you give us a sense of what you're hearing so far?
11: Yeah, we're trying to understand how folks are trying to keep themselves safe, what the city is doing to try to protect people from the negative health impacts of this wildfire smoke, and also drill down really into what those negative health impacts are, what it actually means to be breathing in this fine particulate matter from smoke, what it means for the most vulnerable, and what the climate change link is.
10: My colleague Carolyn Beeler in Toronto. Thank you, Carolyn, and take care.
11: Thank you very much, Marco.
10: Carolyn will be back tomorrow with more on how increasing wildfires are impacting global health and what people are trying to do about it.

0: Today in Kyiv, Ukrainians took to the streets. They waved Ukrainian and European Union flags and protested the dismissal of the country's defense minister, Mykhailo Fedorov, by President Volodymyr Zelensky. Fedorov had only been in the position for 6 months. This is happening as Ukraine is seeing success in slowing Russian advances on the front lines. And just after the resignation of Ukraine's prime minister, Yulia Sviridenko, earlier this week. To learn more, Oleksiy Sorokin joined us. He's the deputy chief editor of the Kyiv Independent and is in Kyiv. Start with Oleksiy. Describe Fedorov's brief tenure. What was he known for doing?
1: Well, Fedorov is considered to be the most successful defense minister in Ukraine's history, probably. He initiated the blockage of Starlink for Russian troops, which had a tremendous effect on the front lines. He initiated several key reforms that he didn't have the chance to finish. One of them involved mobilization of troops. He also spearheaded the drone industry, and Ukraine's current Middle Strike campaign is largely contributed to Russian failure to advance on the front lines and also disrupted Russian logistics in the southern part of the front line. So Mr. Fedorov is seen as a competent official, and there were absolutely no reasons, except for political ones, to dismiss him.
0: Yeah, I mean, he'd only been in the position for half a year. He's been considered quite popular, which makes this move really puzzling.
1: Well, basically, the reason for his firing seemed to be that the military leadership, which is considered to be part of the old guard, Soviet-type military leadership, was sabotaging his reforms. And he publicly said after he was fired that he proposed to President Zelensky firing the military leadership of Ukraine. And Zelensky decided not to do that. And so the conflict was out in the open, and one of the two men, either Fedorov or head of the army, Sirsky, had to go, and President Zelensky decided to pick Sirsky's side.
0: Right. And is this something that Zelensky has come out and explained publicly?
1: No. Unfortunately, President Zelensky has this tendency of not explaining his decisions, especially unpopular ones. What he does is usually doesn't comment on them and hopes that people will forget or that the subject will change and people have other things to worry about and they will forget, and then he can continue with his plans. So this happened multiple times in the past years, and unfortunately we're seeing that President Zelensky is continuing with this practice.
0: Yeah, and now we're seeing street protests over the firing of Fedorov. What's been the criticism from Ukrainians?
1: Well, again, the main problem here is that since March of this year, we see that Ukraine is finally turning the tide of the war. Ukraine is finally doing well on the front line. Ukraine is causing extreme damage to the Russian troops, to the Russian economy with deep strikes, with middle strikes. And part of this was Fedorov's leadership in the defense ministry. So people had confidence in how Ukraine was conducting this war. And firing a popular minister who is credited to basically give Ukrainians hope that this war can still be won is having a detrimental effect on the population.
0: There has been occasional public criticism of President Zelensky during this war, but mostly it's uncommon. Politically, what did these protests represent for him?
1: Well, I would disagree with this. Obviously, for the international public, Zelensky is the face of Ukraine, right? He has conducted a pretty successful foreign policy. Obviously, few people would criticize how Zelensky is running foreign affairs. And this is true. But domestically,

0: Brussels, Zelensky overturned that decision. And so people currently protesting hope that their presence on the streets in front of the president's office can force the president to backtrack and reappoint Mr. Fedorov.
1: Yeah, who has been tapped to replace Fedorov, and does that person inspire the public in the same way he did?
0: Oh, so the situation is as absurd as it possibly can be. The foreign minister and the defense minister are approved by parliament following a presidential nomination. Mm. And because the president today didn't show up in parliament following the street protests, Ukraine technically doesn't have a defense minister and doesn't have a foreign minister. So a country at war without a formal defense and foreign minister.
1: So we focused on the firing of Fedorov, but does his ouster suggest something more concerning about Ukraine's war effort? And by extension, does it raise any concerns about cohesiveness of the government during a time of war?
0: The biggest problem here is that Russia has extensive manpower. Russia can continue fighting this war indefinitely. And for Ukraine to survive, Ukraine has to reform, Ukraine has to innovate. Ukraine always has to be a few steps ahead of Russia to survive. And Fedorov was the person who Ukrainians believed would do that. And right now, without this person and without the support of the public, this can have a negative effect on the front lines, but also in the rear, this can certainly question Zelensky's legitimacy, and the support for the president can go down.
1: That was Oleksiy Sorokin joining us from Kyiv. He's the deputy chief editor of the Kyiv Independent. One thing about this month's World Cup, we've all gotten pretty good at recognizing national flags. They symbolize pride, support, and belonging. Marches and protests have their symbols too, of course, signaling resistance, affirmation, or the struggle to overcome. This next story is about a historical one, a protest flag that producer Dan Armaras found when he was living with a host family in Romania in the 1990s. It was under his host brother's bed.
2: He took a pair of scissors, or maybe a knife, and cut the center out of a flag, and later put the damaged flag in a box under his bed. But now I have it, and I keep it on my desk, because it has a hole. That flag is Romanian, blue, yellow, red, three vertical bands, simple and bright, with the scraggly cut-out hole in the middle of the yellow. In December of 1989, Romania was one of the last hardline communist states left in Eastern Europe. For decades, the country had been ruled by Nicolae Ceaușescu, and their communist coat of arms was put in the center of the flag. It was supposed to represent national pride. But by the winter of 1989, the government was no longer a point of pride. Protests started in Timișoara and quickly spread to Bucharest. Factory workers, students, citizens. People who had felt oppressed their entire lives were in the streets waving flags. But they weren't waving Ceaușescu's flag, and they didn't make special protest flags. Instead, they cut the emblem out of the center. Not carefully, not neatly. Just a rough circle where the symbol used to be. Thousands of them defiantly waving a hole. Everyone knew exactly what it meant. They were cutting the government out. The revolution that followed ended the regime in a matter of days. And shortly after that, a new flag arose. Romania's new flag had a solid yellow center. That hole only represented a moment in time. In 1994, I lived in Romania. My host brother Soren had his revolution flag in an old box under the bed for 5 years. Soren could not see the flag was a bona fide piece of history. To him, it belonged in a dusty box. He said I could have it because that unsettled revolutionary climate no longer existed. I can only wonder what it was like when he decided to cut the flag. I don't know whether he was scared or hopeful, or just angry enough to pick up a pair of scissors. All I know is that he stood in a crowd, hoping the hole would scream his hopes. A flag usually tells you what a country stands for. This one tells you

0: what they were standing against. The most important part of this flag is the part that someone had the courage to cut out.
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6: This is The World. I'm Marco Werman. Last January in Uganda, soldiers broke into the home of the leading political opposition figure, Bobi Wine. That was after the country's aging authoritarian leader, Yoweri Museveni, was declared the winner of a disputed election. Bobi Wine managed to escape with the help of supporters. He joined me from Washington, D.C., and I began by describing the moment he realized he had to get out.
7: My home had been surrounded many times. When they raided me this time, I knew they wanted to hurt me, but I had maybe not fathomed it enough. But a week later, they raided again. Even when they knew that I was not in my house, they beat my wife and family members so bad, they stripped my wife naked and took pictures of her, which were later to be shared by the Chief of Defense Forces, who is also the son to the president. And he went ahead to put a bounty on my head, instructing that I should be delivered to him, dead or alive, so he could castrate me. That is the moment I knew that I had to run for my life.
6: Yeah, that is very frightening. How big a move is it then for you to make this change? I mean, you stood firm in Uganda up until now, if I'm not mistaken, right?
7: Yes, I stood firm and I'm still standing firm. But you can only be firm when you know that other Democrats, other people that stand for the same values are with you. I thought it was very important for me to seek the indulgence of the world, most importantly, the free world, like the United States of America, which is, for all purposes and intents, the wind beneath the wing of the dictatorship in Uganda. I thought it was important to come and make my case, not only to America, but to the world, so that by the time I go back, if I'm to die, I should not die in vain. If anything is to happen, at least the world should know.
6: And how much do you worry about changing political winds in this country that would keep protecting you? Do you have voices in the U.S. Congress who know you're here and understand what's at stake for the future in Uganda?
7: Our hope still stands with those people, however few they are in the United States administration, to raise our voices. We know that all through history, it is the voice of the few that have influenced change, while those that are oppressed are fighting on the ground. So while those our comrades in Uganda are still standing, holding fort and trying to ensure that they don't give up, we largely rely on the influence of the United States, well knowing that the Ugandan government depends on the United States decisions.
6: So your supporters in Uganda do have a lot to be concerned about, notably President Yoweri Museveni's son, General Muhoozi Kainerugaba. Tell us about your relationship with him. He's the Chief of Defense Forces. Was he the one who ordered the soldiers into your home?
7: General Museveni's son, who is the heir apparent to his father, has said it time and again that he does not believe in democracy. Just last week, he switched off the Uganda's last independent media, the Nation Media, and he also closed down Uganda's last independent newspaper, the Monitor. He tweeted that he does not believe in free speech. He has many times warned on torturing people, and he has done it, and is not shy to mention it. The most recent victim was abducted 5 days ago, and that is the deputy president of our political party in charge of the Buganda region, was abducted on orders of Muhoozi. As we speak now, His whereabouts are still unknown, and yet the abduction was carried out in full view, live on camera, and it was broadcast on the news. He was intercepted by the police and police traffic, and then gun-wielding men in plain clothes with a car that has no license plate came, shoved him into a car, and drove him away. He has never been seen again. Very many people have disappeared in similar circumstances. Many have been missing for up to 5 years. The same man, President Museveni's son, has killed many of our friends, and he came out just this year to take responsibility. He tweeted and said he has killed only, and underline only, he said he has killed only 24 of my party members, and he wanted the 25th dead body to be me. So he has always come out and made it clear that he's the one carrying out these atrocities. Unfortunately, the world's known democracies, including America, continue to obnob with him. Just recently, a few days ago, the acting ambassador of the United States was standing shoulder to shoulder with General Muhoozi after he abducted the former Lord Mayor of Kampala, who is also a senior lawyer.
6: Yeah, and Bobby Wine, you said that General Kainerugaba, that's Museveni's son, he does not deny these allegations?
7: No, he does not deny these allegations. As a matter of fact, he takes pride in them. If you follow his Twitter handle, he comes out and tweets he ordered the abduction of the former Kampala mayor.
6: Bobby Wine, you're a relatively young politician who is connected with people in Uganda in a very grassroots way. As a musician with thoughts about your country, people see you. They've seen you in concert. Let's contrast that with a different cohort of politicians and leaders who seem less connected to the public. We can name, well, the son of Uganda's president, whom we were just talking about, or Nayib Bukele, El Salvador's authoritarian leader, who has a very savvy online presence. How do you see these young leaders in contrast to yourself?
7: My popularity to the music. My music has always been on social issues. It has always been activist and revolutionary music. The things that I'm talking about, I've been singing about. Maybe that is what connected me so much to the people. But also the young people that are facing a situation where there's tiredness of the population around our usual politics.
6: Do you worry that the youth of Uganda are disillusioned with the vision of democracy at this point?
7: Yes, I worry, but I don't worry so much because I'm aware that for the last 7 or maybe 8 years, there's been a massive awakening of the young people of Uganda. Yes, they are really getting tired of elections because they have gone to the polls. They've elected their leaders, but their leaders have not been declared. We have had in the 2021 election and even in the most recent, many leaders were elected by the people and the declaration of results forms are there. But the regime has gone ahead to declare its own choices winners, even when they come out as in the third or fourth position. This has made the young Ugandans doubt democracy. We are Democrats. We believe in democracy, but we also know that we alone cannot achieve democracy, that democracy is not a one-country effort. It's an international effort. We are a young country. The median age in Uganda is 16. Uganda is the second youngest country in the world, but it is ruled by people in their late 70s and 80s. It reminds us that we must focus on institutions that outlive human greed and human interest, that Africa's problem and the world's problem are the leaders that get drunk on power.
6: Bobby Wine is Uganda's leading opposition figure. He joined me from Washington, D.C. You're with the world.
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1: This is The World. I'm Marco Werman. And then there were two. After last night's intense World Cup soccer action, it's Argentina and Spain, both triumphant in their semifinal matches in different but dramatic fashion. The World's Jerry Haddon's going to fill us in. So last night's game, Argentina versus England, I didn't think it was possible, but Argentina pulled off another comeback.
2: Yeah, they're fourth in this cup. They sealed it 2-1 with goals in the 85th and 92nd minutes. This has been a pattern for Argentina throughout the cup in terms of goal scoring. Of their 11 goals so far, 9 have come after minute 76, so just really within the last 15 minutes, and 6 of them, so more than half of their total, have been in extra or overtime.
1: Yeah, Argentina, not a team anyone should ever take for granted when it looks like they're dormant. The objects in mirror are larger than they appear.
2: Right. The list is long. Cape Verde, Egypt, Switzerland, they all learned the hard way. And last night, England. But I wanted to back up for just a second, because I have to say one other headline from last night's game was the intensity with which these two teams came at each other from the outset. I can't remember a more physical semi-final match. There were fouls and yellow cards flying. It almost felt like a brawl in which both teams had actually forgotten that the point of soccer is to score goals. And then there was this play at just minute 3 where an Argentine player hit one of the English players right on the back of the head with his fist. He went down. The two teams approached each other. It looked like fights might break out. And these were the announcers from the Spanish broadcaster DAZN.
3: I think this was on the cards, Martin. I think this was always going to happen with these two teams today. At some point, it's going to get particularly lively. Very difficult to officiate. The referee's got to have eyes everywhere.
1: Yeah, those fouls and penalties kept the refs busy in the first half. And then in the second half, the ball started going in the net, starting with England's Anthony Gordon directing a brilliant cross into the net.
2: Right, and that was at minute 55. And that's when England's coach, the German national Thomas Tuchel, made the decision that many today are saying cost England the game. It dropped into full-on defensive mode, subbing out strikers for defenders, hoping it could hold the Argentines off.
1: And I got to say, Jerry, that was really surprising after that cleanly executed goal from Anthony Gordon. England went into crouch mode for half an hour, which is a really long time.
2: Right. And so what happened was, by retreating to protect the fort like that, it gave Argentina this long moment to find its game. And it did. And it became this full-on assault by the Argentines with tons of near misses, some great saves by England's goalkeeper, Jordan Pickford. But in the end, it almost felt inevitable that they were going to score. And they did twice.
1: Messi, once again, at the center of that action.
2: Not the big goal scorer this time, but he had both assists. And, during the quarterfinal match when Argentina was playing Switzerland, I commented to my oldest son, he always just seems to be walking or strolling slowly. And my son turned to me and said, "Dad, he's not walking. He's analyzing." And after last night's game, I think he's right.
1: Yeah, I agree. Jerry, remind us what explains the high level of hostility between Argentina and England.
2: History on and off the field. I mean, at the end of the match, some Argentine players actually unfurled a banner that read in Spanish, "The Falkland Islands belong to Argentina." That's not true, of course. They belong to Great Britain. The two countries, as we know, fought a war over the islands off of Argentina's coast back in 1982. But clearly, it's still a point of contention. So the two sides were bringing lots of different sorts of baggage to the encounter. And last night, they were definitely unpacking it.
1: Yeah, history dies hard, even on the pitch. So now, the team Argentina is going to face in the finals on Sunday, Spain. What's the deal there?
2: Well, they're going into Sunday's game feeling very confident and strong after their great technical performance against the French on Tuesday, beating them 2-0. But the challenge for Spain on Sunday night will be to up their game. They can't just play well technically against the Argentines. They need some sleeper stars like Lamine Yamal to shine. And if they take an early lead, they need to keep on pushing and not just fall back on defense like the English and others tried to do.
1: Yeah, as for what this match represents between Spain and Argentina, former French soccer star and Fox commentator Thierry Henry framed the showdown this way.
4: For me, look, what else do you want? European champion versus South American champion and world champion. Lamine Yamal versus Leo Messi. the future, and this guy is the past, the present, and the future, and the forever. So, yeah.
2: Yeah, I mean, it's going to be a head-to-head for the ages. You know, Spaniards love soccer, and it's not an accident the team is in this final. But there's a saying about the Argentines, which is that for them, soccer is a religion. And they are playing with the heart and soul and the luck to quite possibly take the cup for the second time in a row.
1: Jerry, you're in Spain. Give us a taste of the anticipation. What's the mood right now?
2: It depends where you are. You know, I live in Barcelona, and so there's always, because there's a sense of identity here that's apart from Spain, the mood isn't as exuberant, let's say, as it is in Madrid, where they're already setting up, you know, the big screen televisions and all the public plazas and cities across Spain. But I would say that I was walking around Barcelona yesterday, and everywhere, every side street I was on and so forth, were people wearing the Spanish national jersey. So I think people are going to come out in throngs to support the team.
1: Well, we will learn all on Sunday at the MetLife Stadium in New Jersey, not to mention the battle for third place in Miami on Saturday, where England and France will have one more chance to shine. Also bound to be pretty exciting. The world's Jerry Haddon speaking to us from one of the soccer capitals of the world, Barcelona. Jerry, thank you.
2: Thanks a lot, Marco.
1: This week, France became the latest country to legalize assisted dying, honoring a promise made by President Emmanuel Macron to introduce a distinctly French form of legalization. But opponents have been quite vocal about their concerns. From Paris, DW's John Lawrenson reports.
5: Pour 291 contre 241, l'Assemblée nationale a adopté.
6: In what is probably the last major reform of the Macron presidency, and perhaps the one he'll be remembered for most, lawmakers have created a new right, the right to an assisted death. Adults living in France suffering from an advanced or terminal form of a serious and incurable physical illness will be eligible. The default will be assisted suicide, with the patient administering the prescribed lethal medication themselves. But if they're physically unable to do so, a doctor or nurse must be found to do it. The French law combines the self-administration of Switzerland and the euthanasia of Belgium and Holland with conditions that are, its supporters say, stricter than either. It's for those who are prevented from living by suffering, she told them, who decide not to carry on.
7: Peu fréquente, certes, mais avérée.
6: It is inhuman and ethically unacceptable to ignore them, she said. In conclusion, she quoted President Macron's desire for what he calls a fraternal law, reconciling the freedom of the individual with the solidarity of the nation.
7: L'autonomie de l'individu à la solidarité de la nation.
6: Opinion polls have consistently shown a majority of people in France agree with legalizing assisted dying, but its opponents are widespread and numerous nevertheless. The head of the Catholic Church in France, Cardinal Avalin, said, "You don't care for life by giving death." Many are worried that people could now be pressured into suicide, either by family eager to inherit or by medical institutions struggling with bed shortages and chronic understaffing.
8: Ma crainte, voyez, c'est qu'on fasse peser sur les souffrants ceux qui.
6: Reacting to the vote on BFM TV, the Conservative Les Républicains candidate in next year's presidential election, Bruno Retailleau, said his concern was that those at the twilight of their lives will now be confronted with the unbearable and inhuman question: have I become a burden for my family or for society? Wouldn't it be better to end it all more quickly? In France, he said, 500 people a day die without their suffering being alleviated by palliative care because these medical services aren't sufficiently developed. A lethal injection costs nothing. Palliative care is expensive, so there's going to be that economic pressure.
8: Une pression financière économique.
6: It is expected that the first people to take their lives with the assistance of French doctors will do so at the start of 2027, but how much take-up is there likely to be? In Belgium, there were 4,486 reported cases of euthanasia. euthanasia in 2025, accounting for 4% of all deaths. That's for a population about one-sixth the size of France's. If France were to reach a similar rate, that would correspond to roughly 26,000 cases per year. However, estimates vary greatly, and France's assisted dying law has stricter eligibility criteria than Belgium's. Unlike Belgium, France excludes requests based solely on psychiatric disorders and requires a serious and incurable condition to be at an advanced or terminal phase.
9: Vous avez d'un côté deux causes légitimes. D'un côté,
6: speaking on the CNews TV channel, French historian and sociologist Marcel Gauchet described the issue as a struggle between two legitimate causes. For one side, he said, it's about individual freedom for those who want to be masters of their destiny right to the end. But he asked, how will this change society? At the moment, life is its ultimate value. So from that point of view, this law seems extremely dangerous. In an unexpected move, Emmanuel Macron's Prime Minister, Sébastien Lecornu, on the very eve of the final vote, announced he was referring three of its most controversial provisions to the Constitutional Court. Les sages, the wise, as its judges are called, will be asked whether the two-day reflection period demanded by the law after the doctor's approval is enough, whether adults under legal guardianship whose decision-making capacity may be impaired should be eligible, and if care institutions, including Catholic ones, for example, should have to apply the law. It is possible, then, that these provisions will be struck down, but constitutional lawyers in France say that it will not, after this historic vote by the French Parliament, challenge the principle of assisted dying itself, and that the bill will be on the statute books by the end of the year. John Lawrenson, Paris.
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0: We head now deep into the dense rainforests of the Democratic Republic of Congo. That's where the Likweli lives, known to locals as the branch shaker. It makes this grunting or snorting sound you're hearing right now. This primate is not entirely new to people who live near it, but for the first time, scientists have confirmed it as a distinct new species. That confirmation was published this week in the peer-reviewed journal PLOS One. Junior Amboko, a field conservationist, and anthropologist Kate Detweiler, both at Florida Atlantic University, were among the paper's co-authors and spoke with us today. Detweiler began by describing the monkey and its habitat.
1: It's high in the canopy. It's covered in black hair, and it's got this amazing orange cream pigmentation around its mouth. That's a really sharp contrast to the black hair and the black skin around the face. And then its hair on the top of the head is spiky. So it goes around the face with this spiky hair frame, and some of them have sort of messy hairdos. You have the rest of the body and the tail are covered in black silky hair. And then right at the rump, the bottom, you've got this really unique patch of white hair in the male, and then the female's got this white skin on the rump.
0: Right. So, Junior Amboko, some local residents, I understand, knew about this monkey, but it was pretty elusive. A research expedition spotted it in 2008. Then there were a few sightings a decade later. How did researchers like you track it down and make this confirmation?
2: Remember, this is a remote place. It's a dense forest. It's sometimes it's the rain and everything is like muddy, and you need to have people dedicated, people that have passion to go after these monkeys and stay with them for a long time and record behavior and observations. And also we were able to collect tissues and also skeleton and skin for further analysis.
0: And is that how you confirm, Kate, that this was indeed a new species? What makes it distinct?
1: Yeah, so you need to have many different pieces of evidence. So when we finally got into looking at the teeth and the skull and looking at the genetics, we were shocked that the genetics showed its closest relative lived far away, and its like evolutionary history was really deep. So having those two things and the morphology and the pictures, we put it all together. So today you can't really find a new species just based on a photograph. You need to get a lot of different lines of evidence and put it together and say, okay, this is a distinct species.
0: I'm guessing rare sightings of this monkey suggests it's kind of shy. Do you have to be really quiet so it doesn't scare off?
1: Well, it's got this really unique behavior of being really watchful. So anytime you want to find primates that are in a landscape where people are also hunting for a protein source, you've got to be really strategic if you want to see as many of them as possible. Yeah, so you have to be quiet.
0: Junior, this monkey's habitat, you were talking about it earlier, it is really small and confined. Can you describe it?
2: Yeah, it's a very tiny portion of forest in the Lomami National Park. You have this deep forest, everything is green. You have tall trees like over 100 feet height. So we still have to answer this question, why they are found just in this tiny portion of forest and exactly along to the Lomami River.
0: So, Junior Amboko, you are Congolese, and the scientific name that was given to this monkey, Colobus congoensis, it's a tribute to Congo. Can you explain that and why that's especially important for you?
2: Congo is really, it's a natural laboratory for biodiversity. Some people do refer as a reservoir for biodiversity. You have elephants, you have okapi, you have birds, you have, it's just like an amazing landscape. Congo is one of the top five countries in terms of primate biodiversity. And I came up with the name Colobus congoensis. And this is the first time ever a monkey is being named after the Congo.
0: Right. So, Kate Detweiler, are these primates protected?
1: Yes. Right now, we have amazing luck. The range that they live in that Junior described is protected inside the Lomami National Park. So that's zoned for no settlements. It's zoned for no hunting. That means we really have to give attention, support, effort to managing the park so that this Likweli gets to continue on.
0: So both of you, I'm curious to know what you're still hoping to find out about this elusive little monkey.
1: We are really fascinated about why it lives in this small area and what happened in the past between Likweli and its closest relative that lives way over on the west coast of Africa in Gabon and Cameroon. So there's a huge distance. Did those other population species go extinct in the past? How did they become so separated? And why aren't they other places? So maybe about their biology, maybe they have, you know, they're poor dispersers and settling in other areas. So we've got a ton to learn. We've just really gotten through the descriptions.
0: Junior, what do you think? What else can you find out?
2: We don't know what they eat. Do we have the same type of trees 10 kilometers away from where you find Likweli, or we do not? And if we find those kind of pattern, then we can start answering step by step some questions. And another question is like, how did they occupy the height in terms of the canopy? Some trees up to 140 feet. So we still don't know if Likweli stays high in the canopy the whole time, or at some point they come down and meet with other species, or even they come on the ground to look for fruits. We still don't. So these are questions we need to ask and to see if they face competition with other species. So we really have a lot of questions to answer.
0: Kate, I'm wondering if it's a source of hope that in the midst of seemingly incessant headlines of endangered species and even extinction, new species of fauna are still being identified.
1: It's definitely inspiring, right? To get back out into nature, keep looking. You don't know what you may even find in your backyard. Obviously, for me as an American, this is not my backyard, but it is really exciting for the Congolese folks who are there. Like this, you know, a small group of people knew about it, of course, but now everybody gets to find out and I think celebrate in the discovery. So yeah, it's really hopeful and inspiring.
0: Kate Detweiler is an anthropologist. Junior Amboko is a field conservationist, both at Florida Atlantic University. 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
0: This is The World. I'm Marco Werman. Climate change, we know, is bad for humans. It's also not good for any members of the animal kingdom. It increases the risk of extinction for more than 10,000 species already under threat. As temperatures heat up, though, some animals are better poised to adapt. For that, we wanted to revisit a story reported by Ari Daniel for our climate series, The Big Fix. He looked at how some animals are adapting to climate change and what the limits are of that adaptation.
8: Mia Warrington first laid eyes on Cape ground squirrels in 2021 when she went to the dry grasslands of South Africa and watched them darting about.
9: You see the heat and you see all the human activity. So immediately I start thinking about how these animals might be adapting to climate change.
8: Adapting by altering the size of parts of their bodies. So Warrington, a conservation biologist at the University of Manitoba, set out to measure the squirrels. But first, she had to catch them.
9: They love peanut butter, just like manna from heaven for them. We put it out in these traps, and they go, ooh, peanut butter, and they get in. And then we take them up the traps, and we do the measurements.
8: One of those measurements was foot length.
9: Yeah, they have their little foot, and you take calipers, and you just put them on from the toe to the heel. You just go, this seems freakishly large, you know? It just felt that way for me.
8: Warrington's colleagues have been measuring the foot length of these squirrels for almost two decades, so she was able to look back through time, compare it to today's squirrels, and test her hunch.
9: I'm like, oh my God! So Because you could see it, right?
8: The average foot length compared to their body length had increased by 9% in just 18 years. The reason? Warrington says it might be because it's getting hotter.
9: So when their bodies get hot, it kind of the heat radiates out of big feet. So it's one way of dissipating heat.
8: She's got to do more work to nail down the cause and effect, in part because other changes in squirrel dimensions didn't seem to correspond to hotter temperatures. But Warrington's work is part of a growing body of evidence that, especially in animals where generations reproduce fairly quickly, climate change can cause them to shapeshift.
9: Oh, we got shrews, and then so many birds.
8: For instance, in Finland, as winters have grown milder, the number of brown tawny owls has surged compared to gray ones. That's because the brown owls are better at blending in with a less and less snowy environment. But adaptation doesn't always lead to visible changes. Sometimes the changes happen inside an animal's body, like the montane horned lizard.
10: You know those lizards that shoot blood out of their eye? That's them. We call them angry pancakes because they're flat and spiky.
8: Yale University evolutionary biologist Martha Munoz has studied these lizards in Mexico.
10: Their ability to perform a task such as sprinting or digestion is optimized over a relatively narrow range of temperatures and then decreases at higher and lower temperatures until the animal is immobilized.
8: Too cold and the lizards get sluggish, but too hot and they start to cook. Now, their environment had gotten slightly warmer, and Munoz was curious if the lizards had adapted. So she gathered up several dozen of them, and then...
10: We systematically cooler heat the lizards by 1 degree per minute, flip them onto their backs, and then determine the temperature at which they lose the ability to flip themselves back over, this being the thermal limit to locomotion.
8: Munoz and her colleagues found that the lizards had upped their heat tolerance by about a degree.
10: They're less comfortable in the cold and more comfortable in the heat.
8: Did that change happen over several years or?
10: 1 year.
8: 1 year? Wow.
10: Yep.
8: Some of this change was temporarily induced by the environment. Think of it as a kind of environmental plasticity. But some of the change was genetic, meaning the lizards evolved a higher heat tolerance and were passing it from one generation to the next. Munoz says this is to be expected of species with large population sizes, since this often produces
10: a lot of genetic variation, and genetic variation is the raw material for evolution.
8: This combination of genetic evolution and more temporary environmental plasticity is helping other species survive warmer temperatures as well, like the Acropora coral in American Samoa. Now, so far we've considered how animals' bodies have shifted in response to a changing climate, but some animals are adapting behaviorally. Pink-footed geese in the Arctic, for example. They've developed a new migration route and breeding ground as warming temperatures have opened up new habitat. Thomas Lamaris is an ecologist at the Royal Netherlands Institute for Sea Research, and he says birds like the pink-footed geese benefit from being social.
11: The way they behave is they learn often from their parents or from other geese,
8: which allows an adaptive change in behavior to propagate quickly through a population. Lamaris has seen the same thing firsthand at a spot in the remote western Russian Arctic.
11: It used to be a fishing village. Consists of five houses.
8: Lamaris studies barnacle geese on the tundra there.
11: They are, I would say, very cute black and white geese. They love the crowds. They like to make themselves heard, and they're very noisy.
8: This is a recording of the geese on their wintering grounds in the Netherlands. These birds winter across Western Europe and fly north to the Arctic to breed. They stop along the way, fueling up on fresh, nutritious grass that's just emerged from the melting snow. Lamaris found that in years when the snow melts early, they don't make stops to feed along the way. Instead, they make this mad dash to the breeding grounds.
11: They would really speed up their migration, and they would be able to make the journey that would otherwise take 2 weeks. They could do the same thing in 4 days.
8: When they landed, they were just spent.
11: They would need a longer time to recover before they could lay their eggs.
8: In other words, there was a cost. But Lamaris is heartened by what he sees as an ability for a migratory species like the barnacle goose to adapt to a warming climate.
11: These animals to be quite flexible in how they time these journeys.
8: Still, adaptation, whether it's genetic or behavioral, can only get a species so far. As our climate continues to change, some animals are being pushed right up to their limits. Martha Munoz again.
10: everything that organisms do is simply buying time. But if you're going up a mountain, there's only so far you can go. And if you're going polewards, there's only so far you can go. And when you're adapting your physiology, guess what? There's an upper limit to how far that can go too. And if we don't reverse action, they are truly running out of options because we're giving them no others.
8: So all these adaptations, says Munoz, they're telling us we need to slow climate change down, even halt it altogether. We need to act, she says, not the opposite. For The World, I'm Ari Daniel.
0: You can check out all of our climate solutions reporting at theworld.org/bigfix. The World comes to you each weekday from the Nan and Bill Harris studio at GBH in Boston. I'm Marco Werman. Thank you, as always, for listening. We'll see you right back here tomorrow.

0: 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By the PRX Ambassador Council, whose members include Serena Altschul, John and Kimberly Morch, Christopher Sakara, Jennifer Carroll, Belinda Kylie, Lawrence Hall, and Dan Tauber. 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
1: In Los Angeles, I'm Kyle Rizdahl. It is Thursday today, the 16th of July. Good as always to have you along, everybody. Retail sales are where we begin today. We are still buying stuff, thank you, American consumer, but not as much as we had been buying. Thank you, inflation, underlying unease, and oh yeah, don't forget tariffs, which have fallen out of the headlines but are still very much a thing and might be becoming more of a thing real soon. The White House announced new 25% tariffs on Brazil today, and there are more coming to replace the president's tariff-palooza import taxes that the Supreme Court said were illegal. They're coming soon, a couple of months maybe. So as we brace for tariffs, I guess it's 3.0 now. Marketplace's Sabree Benishore gets us going with how businesses are coping this time around.
2: Even in the flower business, tariffs will find you. Flowers for Dreams is headquartered in Chicago and does flower delivery and events across the Midwest. CEO Stephen Dime has been bracing for changes to the tariff situation.
3: Yeah, we're starting to work on our winter menu, our Valentine's preparation. We know we're going to be hit hard with tighter margins and some pricing pressure then. We're preparing for that because it happened last year.
2: Dime actually prefers to get his flowers from the Midwest. But, you know, not everything grows there. So he's got to do some importing. And he's trying to place those orders early. But that is not really how flowers work.
3: Every person up and down the supply chain reserves that right to make changes due to the delicate nature, the fragile nature of flowers.
2: So prices are up, and so are substitutions. And people ordering flowers for, like, their weddings don't love that.
3: No client loves that.
2: A lot of businesses have tried, like they did last year, to front-load their imports ahead of new batches of tariffs. The National Retail Federation estimates port volumes surged 19% year-over-year in June. Jonathan Gold is vice president of supply chain and customs policy there.
4: You're seeing higher freight rates as a result of some of this. You've got higher costs for inventory because you're going to hold the inventory longer than you typically would.
2: Active Style is a company that sells Scandinavian activewear. Nate Axvig is the CEO. He orders early when he can, but it means paying for everything early too.
5: You're out money and a good chunk of it before you even get the product on your website or on the sales floor.
2: He's had to take out loans. Some businesses are armed with know-how from last year's tariffs, how to navigate and litigate the technicalities of tariff rules. Or they have sophisticated pricing plans, raise prices on one good to pay for the tariffs on the other. But more than anything, says Randall Sargent, partner at Oliver Wyman, they're just over it.
6: You know, there's so much uncertainty around it. And then it's like the wargaming. And, you know, I think a lot of retailers that I talk to are kind of like, are we really doing this again?
2: Yep, we are. In New York, I'm Sabree Benishore for Marketplace.
1: Yes, we are. If you remember back to Monday, I said I thought I would say economic data 15 times this economic data heavy week. Not so, I suppose. Wall Street today, AI is bad again. It's bad. We'll have the details when we do the numbers.

0: Even though it's just Thursday and one never knows what tomorrow is going to bring us in this economy of ours, this week so far has been pretty good. We got the June Consumer Price Index on Tuesday, which showed inflation slowing for households. We got the June Producer Price Index on Wednesday, which showed inflation slowing for businesses. We got June retail sales today, as I said, up 0.2% from May. Now, 1 month's data does not a trend make. Fed Chairman Warsh reiterated that truth on Capitol Hill this week. But all of the above are things that the Fed wants. Slowing inflation, a resilient but not too spendy consumer. So is that enough to make the central bank feel at least a little bit better about things? Here's Marketplace's Kristen Schwab.
1: Sometimes we talk about the Fed like it's one person or something, but the FOMC has 12 voting members, and their views on where the economy stands?
2: Yeah, I guess it depends which Fed official you ask, right?
1: Stephanie Kelton, an economist at Stony Brook University, says we've gotten mixed messages from Fed officials this week about the future of interest rates. But for now, that's okay, because Randy Krosner, a former Federal Reserve governor, says this stint of good data creates a buffer.
3: That takes pressure off the Fed from having to raise rates. I think the Fed is going to be on hold for a bit.
1: On hold, no rate hikes or cuts to suss out the situation. A little hard to do when the situation is changing. Mark Zandi is chief economist at Moody's Analytics.
4: All eyes on the Iran war. I mean, I think that's key, critical. If oil prices keep going north, we got a problem.
1: Zandi says energy prices influence Americans' long-run expectations of inflation. So far, those expectations have stayed steady. But who knows how consumers will feel now that gas prices are inching up again?
4: If inflation expectations do start to pick up, then we will see those rate hikes.
1: Another run of high gas prices could also affect how business owners see the economy and their bottom lines. Stephanie Kelton at Stony Brook says historically, gas prices take a while to work their way through the supply chain.
2: You don't feel the impact all at once. It seeps through the system slowly, and things like packaging and insurance and transportation costs.
1: So, yeah, the Fed has more time to mull things over. But after their next meeting at the end of July, who knows? I'm Kristen Schwab for Marketplace.

0: Everybody's got their favorite grocery store, right? The one where you know where everything is, you know what they have, what they don't, when it's crowded, when it's not. Sometimes it's one of the big chains. Sometimes it's something more local. If you live in Ohio or Western Pennsylvania, you probably know Giant Eagle. It's a regional chain. It's been around for 90 years, has 200 some odd stores. It struggled over the past couple of decades, though, and was just recently bought by Kroger, a national brand about 10 times its size. Groceries are a challenging business, but Kroger's hoping bigger really is better, as Marketplace's Kelly Wells reports.
1: For decades, Giant Eagle was the most popular supermarket in Cleveland and Pittsburgh. 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
2: Strawberries and blueberries. 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
1: Has a bakery and a meat section, has a pharmacy and a gas rewards program, and a pretty loyal customer base. We Clevelanders call it Jeagle. In Pittsburgh, where the chain comes from,
3: my mother-in-law calls it Giant Tiggle. That's Pittsburghese.
1: Becky Toth is a Giant Eagle shopper who actually began her life in the same Western Pennsylvania township where the chain is headquartered. She's gotten her groceries there her whole life.
3: I've always had good experiences there, and they've always been really close to my house.
1: While Toth has stayed loyal, other folks have left. And not just Giant Eagle, but that whole genre of grocery store. Safeway, Albertsons, Publix, Kroger.
4: That's a format that has been losing ground for quite some time in the food retail landscape in the U.S. and at a pretty dramatic rate.
1: Ricky Volpe teaches agribusiness at Cal Poly San Luis Obispo. He says today it's mostly baby boomers who shop at these old school supermarkets. Volpe says they went from commanding about 80% of the market in the U.S. in the 1990s to about half today and still falling. Case in point, Giant Eagle is now the second largest chain in Cleveland and Pittsburgh, ceding the top grocer title to Walmart because Walmart's cheaper.
3: My vat of iced coffee that I started buying like 4 years ago was $5 when I started buying it. And now at my Giant Eagle, it is $7. Such a short, it's stunning. And what's even more stunning is that if I get it at Walmart, it's still $5.
1: Becky Toth will shell out the extra $2 because Walmart is a half hour away.
3: I just don't want to spend my one wild and precious life driving to Walmart.
1: And Giant Eagle is down the street. But she says if they were side by side,
3: I probably would go for the cheaper option. I mean, it's 2026 and I teach musical theater for a living. So I'm not rolling in it.
1: The traditional supermarket is losing ground with two groups, the price-sensitive shoppers of Walmart and Aldi, and the quality-conscious folks who go to Whole Foods and Sprouts. So Ricky Volpe of Cal Poly San Luis Obispo says if the old-school grocery stores want to survive,
4: the only avenue towards growth in that sector has been through mergers and acquisitions.
1: The idea here being if Kroger approaches a production facility and wants to negotiate lower prices, the facility is more willing to give a break to a company with 2,000 stores than one with 200 stores.
5: Some of those reduced costs from larger volume are from bargaining power.
1: William Masters is a professor of food policy and economics at Tufts University. He says as Kroger buys more stores, it gains more bargaining power, which lets Kroger sell stuff cheaper than Giant Eagle ever could.
5: So I got curious and I did a side-by-side shopping basket, and it is appreciably cheaper at Kroger simply because Kroger's store brands are consistently less expensive.
1: The other benefit is that Kroger's got more fulfillment centers and more trucks going more places that can get filled more efficiently and drive shorter distances.
5: And so the cost per unit of stuff is just a lot lower. So there are genuine scale economies.
1: That's the bet Kroger's making, and it's a bet Becky Toth wants to see pay off.
3: I think everyone in Pittsburgh is really hoping that this merger means that just day-to-day costs of operating the Giant Eagle company are going to go down, and then maybe food prices will go down a little bit.
1: And any Econ 101 student will say that that makes sense, says Ricky Volpe with Cal Poly. Only problem is Walmart has already mastered that game.
4: That is why they have been the number one grocery store in the United States since 2000.
1: But where Kroger can compete with Walmart
4: is in terms of product quality, customer experience, cleanliness in the stores, all that, you know, fresh produce.
1: All nice things that can make food prices go up. I'm Kaylee Wells for Marketplace.

0: A quick detour now into brand and image and social media and reality TV. It comes in the form of a story I saw in Business Insider the other day about real estate brokers in the red hot and thus ridiculously expensive San Francisco housing market. Alcinda Lloyd wrote it. Welcome to the program.
1: Thank you so much for having me.
0: When we say luxury real estate agents, what are we talking about here? Give me a sense of what these folks are doing.
1: They are working with multi-million dollar homes. So think of luxury properties in Los Angeles or Manhattan. They are working with clients that are sometimes a part of the 1%.
0: And you have to kind of look the part, which is the gist of this story.
1: Oh, definitely. You definitely have to look the part. You have to make these clients feel comfortable to interact with you. And that's what a lot of these agents are trying to do with their appearance.
0: Hundreds of dollars, thousands of dollars, clothes, Botox, all of that.
1: All of that. I mean, it really depends on what agent you're speaking with. Some are spending hundreds and some are spending thousands, like you said. One California agent that I spoke to estimates that she spent as much as $100,000 last year alone on clothing.
0: $100,000 is a lot of money, well above median household income, as we know. So this is not in the realm of reality for a lot of people. But in the same way that sort of haute couture trickles down to, you know, Target and all the rest of them, this is a brand play. It's a content

0: bleeds and declined expectations, even for people that aren't on television.
1: Yeah. One is obliged to mention here, as with anything that has sort of a cultural moment tint to it, social media, right?
0: Oh, definitely. Social media is a huge, huge part of it. I think it's definitely raised the bar. I think agents used to rely heavily on networks and referrals. Now many are expected to be constantly visible online. They're making listing videos and personal branded content. One South Florida agent that I spoke to says she gets about 90% of her business from Instagram and TikTok.
1: Wow.
0: And she spends about $1,000 a month on clothing for her videos.
1: Wow. That's a lot. That's a lot in referrals, and that's a lot of money on clothing. Here comes the subjective question, which I'm obliged by my own conscience to ask. When you were reporting this story, did you not look at it and say, really? Is that what we're doing now?
0: I think a big question people have is this just vanity? Yeah. But the agents I spoke to do not see it that way. I mean, they really do see it as a serious means of building confidence and establishing credibility in this industry. They're working with people that want to work with people that look like them. And I think this is honestly about selling an aspirational lifestyle.
1: Right. Alcina Lloyd at Business Insider. Alcina, thanks so much for your time. I appreciate it.
0: Thank you so much.

0: Coming up.
1: I'm in shock that parents are actually paying that much money.
0: Oh, trust me, they are just as shocked as you are. First, though, sure, why not? Let's do the numbers. Dow Industrial's down 105 points today, about 0.2%. Finished at 52,552. That's a lot of fives and twos. The NASDAQ sank 387 points, 1.5%, 25,881. The S&P 500 down 38 points, about 0.5%, 7,533. Kroger rang up 3.6% today. We were talking about them. Albertsons, which owns Safeway and Jewel Osco and Shaw's, expanded 3.2%. Walmart added about 2.2% on the day. Insurer United Health Group increased 1.2%. Cigna gave back about 4.7%. Bond prices fell. The yield on the 10-year T-note rose 4.56%. 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

This is Marketplace. I'm Kai Rizdahl. We got an update on business inventories this week, how much stuff there is on store shelves and in the back room. Up just a touch is the headline, which translated means we're still buying stuff at a pretty good clip. Investors' inventories tend to pile up when we're not. Anyway, we've been talking to our regulars this week to hear what they are seeing out there. Ali Trila owns a skate shop called The Bruised Boutique.

0: week in Nashua, New Hampshire?
1: Business is a little strange right now. I think people have been very anxious. So roller skates and skateboarding and stuff like that tends to be a secondary thing to groceries and, you know, daycare programs, stuff like that. But we're still seeing some steady people coming in. So we're holding on. The cost of the items are staying flat. Some are even going down a little bit. However, the cost of shipping goods has been rising. As soon as a vendor puts out a new price list, we've been trying to dynamically keep up with our pricing. It's caused a lot of influx in work for us to do, like busy work for us to do. We've had to hire a few part-time employees to kind of keep up. We're not making more money, but yet we're spending more money. My biggest challenge right now is planning for the future. I think about closing the store more often than I think about its future. And this is the first time in this 18 years that we've been in business that I've ever had those thoughts. I don't think we're close to that, but those are the thoughts that have never entered my mind before. It's always been the future just keeps getting brighter and brighter. And this one it's a little mentally challenging. I ended up saying to myself, I need to find that joy again. And so I took 15 minutes every day and I skated. To be honest, the first 15 minutes was probably more like 10. And then something magic happened and I saw my employees start doing that on their lunch breaks. I think that joy is contagious and I think that it helps everybody remember why they love to be in your shop. What I'm hoping to see in the next few months is people start to realize that things are going to be okay, that the economic situations will stabilize. If things were more predictable, we could start thinking about moving into a bigger space, or we could think about having more inventory. We could just start moving forward again with our business.
0: Moving forward is good. Ali Trela at the Bruise Boutique in Nashua, New Hampshire.

0: Even if you're not a die-hard soccer fan, you've watched at least some of the World Cup, right? And maybe you marveled at the athleticism on the field and the spectacle off it. And also, maybe if you're wired a certain way, you said to yourself, this is a big, big business. Fact check, true, to the tune of billions of dollars. But even way farther on down the athletic food chain, sports are expensive, even for parents whose kids harbor no illusions at all about going pro. From New York, James Bennett II reports.
1: When Peg Enon was younger, she was an athlete, played softball, basketball, rugby, and soccer. Today, she's a single mom with three high school-aged sons who play the beautiful game here at a soccer academy upstate. She says sports give her kids something important.
2: One thing I wanted for my kids was consistency. And then I wanted to make sure that they were going to have excellent role models.
1: And she says it's working.
2: I've seen my kids turn into great students, great friends, leaders on their team.
1: But the expenses, $70 tournament fees, $500 uniforms, goalie gloves that run up to $120 a pair and only last for 3 or 4 months. And then there's the travel. Sometimes it's a drive to Virginia, or a flight to Missouri, or even Portugal. A hotel can cost up to $250 per night.
2: It's always been a struggle for me. When I look back, they might be all out of my home, they might all be in college, and I might be working 7 days a week to pay off my debts, you know, so that's kind of scary.
1: The days of cheap and affordable sports, even at the level of local recreational leagues, are largely behind us.
3: Public spending has declined for local programs, Parks and Rec. The community-based sports have seen a decline in funding.
1: That's Linda Flanagan, who studies the commercialization of youth sports. She says that as public funding declined, private equity investors noticed something about sports like baseball, soccer, and basketball.
3: There's money to be made in youth sports because, in large measure, parents will not skimp on their kids' development, especially athletics.
1: One group backed by private equity charges up to $440 per year for parents just to access footage of their kids' hockey games. Another has run youth leagues and has been buying up flag football fields and baseball facilities, including one in Cooperstown, New York, the spiritual home of baseball. By consolidating leagues and the necessary infrastructure to play, these companies can easily raise participation and tournament fees. And as private equity has professionalized youth sports, younger and younger kids have been getting elite coaching.
3: The privatization has the effect of shutting out kids on the public school teams, too. You're not going to be able to just join as a ninth grader.
1: The competition is just too stiff. And when it looks like pay-to-play is the only way, and you don't want to go into debt, you have to think outside the box. Today, Chane Ayer-Van is a single mother to three kids. Two daughters play tennis. Her son plays basketball. She played the game herself at Iowa and Fordham. In the 80s and 90s, she says, her biggest sports expenses were new shoes. Today, things are different.
4: I'm in shock that parents are actually paying that much money.
1: Basketball for her son costs more than $10,000 a year, plus roughly $2,000 for travel. She's found ways to trade her time for discounts by pouring into the youth sporting community. She's formed league parent associations. She organizes fundraisers and workshops and sometimes steps in to coach the kids herself. She's helping one of her son's leagues transition to nonprofit status, and she's hoping to bring a technique over from one of her daughter's tennis organizations.
4: Families could go to the program director and say, listen, I'm going to be short a couple of $100s. How can you help me with this burden, and how can I still keep my kid in this program?
1: And more often than not, the league gives parents financial relief. And that couple $100, in this sporting world, it can make a noticeable difference. I'm James Bennett II for Marketplace.

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1: This final note on the way out today, data from Bain that I saw on CNBC, an addendum of sorts to Kaylee's piece on grocery stores. Grocery units, which is basically the way that industry counts individual items sold, fell 1.8% in June from a year earlier. That is down from basically break even when they measured it last year. If you are blaming inflation for that, well, yeah. Our daily production team includes Andy Corbin, Mika Ellison, Maria Hollenhorst, Sarah Leeson, Sean McHenry, and Sophia Terenzio. Will Story is the supervising senior producer. And I'm Kai Rizdahl. We will see you tomorrow, everybody. This is APM.
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3: ICE has ordered their field offices to send out more officers every single day to ramp up operations. 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
3: I think it's fair to say at this point that this administration believes that the mass deportation campaign, it hovers above everything else, above the protests, above the calls for accountability, the calls to defund the agency, the push to stop ICE from doing what it's doing. The goal is mass deportation, and nothing is going to stand in that way.
4: I'm Rachel Abrams. That's coming up on The Daily from The New York Times.
9: Live from NPR News in Culver City, California, I'm Dwayne Brown. Federal transportation officials have removed a set of road safety recommendations from a key government website. NPR's Joel Rose tells us safety advocates warn the change could make roads less safe.
10: The Federal Highway Administration has quietly cut its list of proven safety countermeasures, basically a collection of best practices that have been shown to make roads safer. Gone are bike lanes, speed cameras, and several other strategies to make drivers slow down. The Federal Highway Administration says it's getting back to basics and putting safety first. Transportation Secretary Sean Duffy was more blunt. In a post on X last week, Duffy wrote that the Biden administration, quote, used your money for DEI bike lanes and climate change, unquote, and said that would stop. Safety advocates say the administration is undercutting proven strategies to reduce crashes and save lives. Joel Rose, NPR News.
9: The Trump administration has announced a new round of 25% tariffs on some products from Brazil, as Catherine Osborne reports. The decision followed a year-long trade investigation.
11: The Trump administration put heavy tariffs on Brazil last year, using an emergency legal authority that has since been struck down by the U.S. Supreme Court. Now it's used a different pathway based on a probe of what it calls unfair trade practices. Brazil's government rejects that characterization and has been in talks with Washington to try to head off the duties. Thousands of products will have exemptions. The tariffs have become a major issue in Brazil's presidential election. A prominent right-wing Brazilian politician defended the tariffs last year. But when they arrived, its left-wing president, who's running for re-election, saw a popularity bump as he fought them. For NPR News, I'm Catherine Osborne in Rio de Janeiro.
9: On Wall Street, the Dow lost 105 points, down about 0.2% today. This is NPR. Britain is asking soccer's International Governing Board to investigate Argentina after losing the World Cup semifinals this week. NPR's Lauren Freyer has the story.
12: Moments after Argentina beat England, fans threw a banner onto the field reading Las Malvinas son Argentinas, which means the Falkland Islands are Argentine. The islands are a British territory, but they're closer geographically to Argentina, and the two countries fought a 1982 war over them. Argentina's players picked up the banner and posed with it. And that is a violation of FIFA rules that ban political messaging on the field, the British business secretary Peter Kyle told the BBC.
13: It was entirely inappropriate. Politics needs to be separate from football.
12: England and Argentina's football rivalry also goes back decades to the late Argentina star Maradona's Hand of God goal that helped knock England out of another World Cup 40 years ago. Lauren Freyer, NPR News, London.
9: Well, the latest U.S. government report shows shoppers remain resilient despite economic uncertainty as they bought cars, even took advantage of summer sales events. The Commerce Department says retail sales in June rose by 0.2%, fueled in part by a boost in online shopping. Spending on gas fell sharply last month, but is now ramping back up as hostilities between the U.S. and Iran resume in the Persian Gulf. 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
4: From The New York Times, I'm Rachel Abrams, and this is The Daily. Two fatal shootings by federal immigration agents in Texas and in Maine have once again put a spotlight on the Trump administration's deportation tactics. Today, my colleague Hamed Ali-Aziz explains how these killings signal a return to a more aggressive form of immigration enforcement, one that can easily turn a routine moment like a traffic stop into a deadly confrontation. It's Thursday, July 16th. Ahmed, in the 6 months since two Americans were killed by federal agents in Minnesota, the government's deportation crackdown has felt a little bit quieter. Federal agents, of course, withdrew from cities. The protests that we saw after Minnesota really died down. We stopped seeing these gruesome confrontations between law enforcement and civilians that people had been capturing on video. And so all of this put together, I think, made these two recent shootings in Houston and then in Maine feel, at least to some people, like they almost came out of nowhere.
3: Yeah, I mean, I think that's a fair assessment as far as the public's view, because in the months after Minneapolis, arrest numbers dropped pretty dramatically across the country. But that kind of came to an end in late June when suddenly, at least at ICE, there was this sense that the White House wanted more arrests, that the enforcement, it needed to go up dramatically.
4: Okay, we're going to talk about what has led to all of that, but I just want to talk about the two shootings first. We are still learning the details of what happened both in Maine and in Houston, but can you just tell us, Hamed, what do we know so far about both of those incidents?
3: Yeah, so the first shooting was on July 7th in Houston. And in that incident, ICE was looking for two individuals that they wanted to come and arrest. Mm-hmm. And as they're doing that surveillance, as they're looking for those two individuals, they come across a van to them that seemed suspicious. And in fact, inside this van, they believe an individual in the car resembled one of the targets that they were looking for. And so they start to look up the license plate information of this van, and they find that it's registered to somebody who is undocumented. And so they decide to go after the car.
4: They're basically thinking, oh, even if it's not the people we're looking for, maybe we could pick up another person who's here illegally.
3: Yeah, essentially, I mean, this is you're at a point now that you have created this level of reasonable suspicion that ICE officers need to pursue individuals. And it's at this point, really, during this attempt to stop this van, where the narratives really start to diverge, where the passengers and the witnesses in this van say that the van was not doing anything dangerous, and where ICE says the van was actually putting their officers in danger, that it was being weaponized, that the officers essentially feared for their safety and needed to use that lethal force. So that's at this point what we know, but we don't have a clear video of this incident.
15: But we do know, of course, that they shot into the vehicle, killing this person in Houston. So what do we know about the victim at this point?
3: Yeah, Lorenzo Salgado Araujo. He lived in the country for more than 30 years. He's undocumented. And he actually had his own construction crew. His brother was part of it. His brother was in the van. And this story took off for many reasons, but one of them was...
16: I want to tell you about my dad.
3: Really this impassioned speech from his son, Ronaldo.
16: He wanted nothing else in life but to provide for his wife and see his sons become great people.
3: Who just really spoke glowingly about his father.
16: I saw a video posted on Facebook that he had been shot. I recognized him immediately. Not from his appearance, but from his voice, crying for help as he lay on the street, bleeding out.
3: You could see in his tears how saddened he was about what had happened to him and something that they never expected.
16: He did not deserve to be reduced to a headline of Mexican man shot and killed by ICE. He deserved to live a quiet life as Lorenzo Salgado Araujo, a husband, a father, and a job creator for dozens of men who also wanted the American dream.
3: So the story, I think, really resonated for people because when this administration talks about immigration enforcement, they often talk about and they highlight individuals who have horrific criminal convictions and the type of criminal histories that they really want to put on display. But in this case, this was a man going to work.
15: As we mentioned, there were two incidents. The second one was in Maine. Tell us about the details in that case. What do we know there?
3: So on Monday in Biddeford, Maine, this really sleepy small town, ICE agents were targeting an individual who had a deportation order, and they decided to target somebody going into a vehicle, and they decided to try to stop that vehicle. But according to ICE, the vehicle tried to flee the scene, and it was during this time they felt there was a fear. Actually, the way they put it was they were fearing for public safety.
15: Mm-hmm.
3: And the ICE officer decided to shoot into the vehicle. This man, Joan Sebastian Guerrero, a 25-year-old Colombian immigrant, was killed.
15: And just to be clear, do we know for certain whether he was or was not somebody that ICE was looking for?
3: They don't clearly say that in the statement. Senator Angus King said that he spoke with DHS Secretary Mark Wayne Mullen, who told him that Mr. Guerrero was not the target of the ICE officers. So if that is the case, it is very similar in some ways mm-hmm. to what happened in Houston.
15: Can you tell us, what do we know about him, Guerrero, the victim at this point?
3: Mr. Guerrero, he lived in Biddeford. He worked as a food delivery driver. He was also a cleaner at a veterinary clinic. He has a 3-year-old child, and his wife shared a photo of their family on social media, and she wrote that, "I will love you all the days of my life." His father actually gave an interview with a Colombian news outlet, and in it he said that his son had work authorization and was in the United States legally. The Trump administration, though, said that Mr. Guerrero had illegally entered the country in 2023 and was released into the United States by the Biden administration.
15: So we don't necessarily have clarity yet on his status. It sounds like.
3: We do not have any clarity on that, yeah.
15: What has the public reaction been to these two cases that we've just talked about?
3: Yeah, I think there is a lot of anger.
17: ICE out of Houston! ICE out of Houston! these agents have no business drawing their guns. They aren't judge, jury, and executioner.
18: He wasn't even the guy that they were looking for, and so now an innocent man is dead.
3: People are asking for investigations. They're asking for accountability.
19: We need the Maine Attorney General to investigate.
20: Ask for a congressional hearing so that we can have...
3: As I was making my way through Biddeford on Monday, there was a pretty large protest outside of the office of Senator Susan Collins. Local residents had signs, anti-ICE signs, surrounding that office just hours after that shooting. And I think a lot of this stems from public distrust of ICE, of DHS, of this administration, and their narrative as to what happened. We've seen incidents before in which there is a explanation of what happened, and video comes out and ends up contradicting the facts presented by the government. I mean, we can look to January when Alex Pretty was shot by Border Patrol agents, and the DHS secretary at the time, Christine Ohm, came out that same day and said that Mr. Pretty was planning to harm the agents, that he was brandishing his weapon, and Americans actually saw that video, and they saw that none of the things that she was saying were reflected in that video. So I think there is a lot of distrust of the official narrative. And it really comes at a time when Stephen Miller is pushing for more arrests, more deportations. He's put out this goal of 3,000 arrests a day, a figure that ICE was never able to reach. DHS Secretary Christine Ohm is ultimately fired, and in comes Mark Wayne Mullen, this senator from Oklahoma, who in his confirmation hearing actually sets out this goal that he wants to keep his agency out of the headlines. He wants them to be quieter than they have been. And enforcement, after the time he takes over, really starts to drop. Mm-hmm. You start seeing around 1,000 arrests a day. But even though it seems like, you know, things have quieted down, Stephen Miller has continued to push for more numbers. He has always wanted more arrests, more deportations.
15: He never wanted to quiet things down.
3: Exactly. And by June, Miller and this administration is in a position to where they can get what they've always wanted.
15: We'll be right back.
14: 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Rigorous reporting told through a human lens. 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
15: I'm Rachel Abrams, and this is The Daily. Two fatal shootings by federal immigration agents in Texas and in Maine have once again put a spotlight on the Trump administration's deportation tactics. My colleague Hamed Ali-Aziz explains how these killings signal a return to a more aggressive form of immigration enforcement. Hamed, what happened in June that, as you said, allowed Stephen Miller to once again pursue his deportation strategy as aggressively as he's been wanting to?
3: You know, well, we know that this administration has really been making this push to dramatically grow ICE for the last year. But June is really when we saw those efforts come to fruition. You'll remember that DHS was funded with an extra $170 billion by the Big Beautiful Bill, and a lot of that going toward ICE, allowing them to hire these thousands of new officers. But the process of getting them out on the street, that takes time. There's training, there's all kinds of different administrative tasks that are necessary. So by the time June rolled around, it was almost a year since that hiring push. And they're in a position now where they're able to, on their own, make this push for more enforcement, make it a reality. They have thousands of new officers to send out into American streets to arrest people and ramp their numbers up. And in fact, in late June, there was this idea within ICE, this perception within ICE, that 2,000 arrests a day, that is the new goal, that is the new, actually not even goal, expectation.
15: So there's a new quota, you're saying. And while it's lower than the original quota that Stephen Miller set out earlier on, it sounds like this 2,000 number is maybe a firmer expectation. Like, ICE never really met that 3,000 a day quota, but the expectation now is that 2,000 should be an achievable number.
3: Exactly. And in late June, in a period of 5 days, they arrested more than 10,000 people,
15: wow,
3: averaging more than 2,000 arrests a day. And one DHS official told me that that was the highest five-day stretch of arrests by ICE during the Trump administration. I mean, this is really unprecedented territory we're in. 10,000 people picked up by this agency in just a five-day swing. And I think there was a sense at the time, you know, is this just a minor blip? Is this just kind of a momentary enforcement blitz? But we've seen on several occasions after that five-day stretch, ICE again hitting that 2,000 number.
15: You know, I think, Hamed, for people listening to this and hearing how ICE has really grown its ranks, a natural question is, well, how well trained could these people be? And did a training or a lack of training contribute to the end results that we saw this past week? So what do we know about that?
3: Yeah, you know, as the administration, as ICE was trying to push out these thousands of new officers, they really cut down on the days for these ICE officers to go through their training. And in fact, there was a whistleblower, an individual who was a former ICE lawyer, who came out and said that they had cut, you know, more than 200 hours of classes involving firearms training, use of force, lawful arrests, the limit of their authority. And so that raised a lot of questions about exactly what these officers were being trained on and whether or not they were really capable of handling these really high-stress situations.
15: Sure.
3: And I think what's happening now is that as this agency and as the officers are being pushed to do more, they're being pushed to get that number of 2,000 arrests a day. In fact, ICE has ordered their field offices to send out more officers every single day to ramp up operations. What that means is you're going to see more of these confrontations, more of these situations where ICE is in a, they have a sense of urgency to get as many arrests as possible. And what they're being met with in many cases is immigrant communities who are incredibly fearful of what's going to happen to them. You know, they have seen the videos, they have seen the news of people being deported to Africa, to detention in El Salvador. And so that tension is very high. And so these officers are, in some cases, are running into situations where the immigrants themselves, they want to flee the situation. They do not want to be arrested. They are terrified. And in many ways, it's a recipe for disaster. Mm. And on Tuesday morning, I reported on a case of a 28-year-old man who came across ICE at a gas station in St. Augustine, Florida. And he ran away from them. And he ran into the street and was struck and killed by a truck.
15: Mm. Hamed, I wonder what the reaction from the administration has been so far to the reaction that we've seen from the public.
3: Yeah, it's been really interesting to see the way they've made their argument. We saw the administration pause vehicle pursuits, vehicle stops, except for, you know, certain situations. And that seemed to be kind of this moment where, you know, the administration was taking a beat to evaluate what they were doing and then move forward. But President Trump on Truth Social on Wednesday morning, he said not only was ICE doing a great job, but that they should continue to do the vehicle stops, that there was no pause. So you have a situation in which perhaps the agencies are looking at it one way and the president is decided for them that they should continue with their aggressive approach.
15: Both of these incidents right now, both of these shootings are currently under investigation. But in the past, when civilians have been shot by federal law enforcement agents conducting these kinds of immigration crackdowns, we did not see indications from the administration that they were very eager to pursue thorough investigations. And I sort of wonder what we know about these investigations, whether they are being run any differently, and if you have any indication at this point, Hamed, when and what we may ultimately learn.
3: Yeah, I mean, these types of investigations, typically any type of officer involved shooting, even at a local level, it takes a long period of time. A lot of resources go into figuring out what happened with the shooting, whether or not the officer was in the right. And case in point, we can look at the shootings of Alex Preddy and Renee Good in Minneapolis. You know, we are 6 months out from those shootings. We don't have any indication when those investigations will be concluded.
15: Hamed, if it is true that more violent interactions are basically all but inevitable, do you think it's fair to assume that the president has basically decided that whatever the cost is of these stops, of reaching this quota, that that cost is ultimately worth it to execute the agenda that they have wanted to execute when it comes to deportations?
3: Yeah, the first thing that comes to mind is an interview that J.D. Vance gave recently in which he said that law enforcement and the work of law enforcement, it's not a very pretty process. So I think it's fair to say at this point that this administration believes that the mass deportation campaign, it hovers above everything else, above the protests, above the calls for accountability, the calls to defund the agency, the push to stop ICE from doing what it's doing. The goal is mass deportation, and nothing is going to stand in that way.
15: Hamed Ali-Aziz, thank you so much.
3: Thank you for your time.
15: The FBI is investigating whether there were drugs in the van driven by Lorenzo Salgado Araujo at the time that immigration agents killed him in Houston. That's according to a search warrant application reviewed by the New York Times. There has been no indication that agents pursuing the van that day suspected that drugs were present.

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5: From WHYY in Philadelphia, I'm Terry Gross with Fresh Air. Today, the founder of the Native American Culinary Association, Nephi Craig. Cooking and teaching about indigenous foods, as well as multiple stays in rehab, rescued him from alcohol addiction. When he was in jail on a DUI offense, he was a cook for 7,800 inmates across the county using enormous steam kettles.
6: We could probably fit like four or five people in those pots.
5: Using whatever tools they were allowed.
6: Dull, dangerous, big chef knives that were chained to the tables.
5: He later traded life as a chef in prestigious restaurants to run a cafe with a Native menu and run a nutrition program at a substance abuse treatment center on the Apache reservation where he grew up and continues to live. Later, John Powers reviews a new novel about the reaction against big tech. First News.
7: Live from NPR News in Washington, I'm Libby Casey. President Trump is set to deliver a primetime speech to the nation tonight. NPR's Franco Ordonez reports.
8: President Trump is expected to use the coveted time to speak about the 2020 election, an election that he refuses to acknowledge he lost. Critics worry that a speech rehashing old claims about foreign interference and voting machines could sow distrust of the election system ahead of the upcoming midterms. Press Secretary Caroline Levitt was asked about concerns from some Republicans that Trump is focusing too much on the past and not enough on current kitchen table issues like the economy ahead of the midterms.
9: I think the American people will be relieved to hear what they are hearing from the President of the United States and his commitment to transparency and the focus on the integrity of our elections tonight.
8: Levitt said Trump will likely also talk about the economy as well as Iran. Franco Ordonez, NPR News.
7: Federal regulators are investigating President Trump's longtime teleprompter operator over suspected insider trading. As NPR's Bobby Allen reports, the White House staffer is accused of using the betting site Kalshi to profit off the president's words.
10: His name is Gabriel Perez. He's Trump's longtime teleprompter operator. Investigators say he made around $100,000 placing bets on what the president would say as he watched the prepared remarks roll across the screen. That's according to two people with knowledge of the investigation who weren't authorized to speak publicly. On booming prediction market sites like Kalshi, bettors can put money on what someone will or won't say, like whether Trump will say fake news or rigged election. The case of Perez appears to be the first time a White House staffer has been implicated in a prediction market scandal. White House Press Secretary Karoline Leavitt called the incident, frankly, a disgrace, and said Perez is now on unpaid administrative leave. Bobby Allen, NPR News.
7: After an online ghost gun company failed to appear at its own trial, a Kentucky jury awarded a mother $104.2 million in damages. Kentucky Public Radio's Sylvia Goodman has more on the record-breaking verdict.
11: The verdict comes nearly 3 years after an 18-year-old Henry Willis killed himself using a ghost gun he bought online, a handgun he would not have been able to purchase legally due to his age and a previous conviction. Manufacturers sell ghost guns as parts without serial numbers or the usual background checks. Willis's mother, Laura Herp, says gun sellers need to be held accountable.
12: And they didn't care who Henry was. They didn't even bother showing up to the trial. No amount of money can bring my son back.
11: The plaintiff's Husky Armory and its parent company did not respond to requests for comment. A 2022 Biden-era rule requires background checks and serial numbers for certain gun kits, and a Supreme Court decision last year upheld that policy. For NPR News, I'm Sylvia Goodman in Louisville, Kentucky.
13: The average 30-year fixed mortgage rate climbed this week to its highest level in nearly a year at 6.55%. It's NPR. The Ebola outbreak in the Democratic Republic of Congo is the fastest growing ever, according to the World Health Organization. Despite significant progress in scaling up the response, NPR's Jonathan Lambert reports that health officials aren't keeping up.
14: Over 2,000 Ebola cases have been confirmed, and over 700 people have died, according to health officials in DRC. Still, key elements of the response have improved. The country can test thousands of samples a day, and clinical trials have begun evaluating drugs to treat and prevent disease. But there are still major problems. More than 80% of new cases are popping up outside of known contacts of existing cases, which means officials aren't detecting a lot of transmission. And about two-thirds of deaths are occurring in people who never reach a health facility. And the WHO says that just yesterday, another health center was attacked. They say more money is needed to make progress, as the response plan still faces a $400 million shortfall. Jonathan Lambert, NPR News.
13: France's National Assembly has given final approval to a bill allowing assisted dying after years of debate. This week's vote to allow adults with incurable illnesses to receive lethal medication doesn't mean the bill immediately becomes law. First, there will be a review to see if it complies with the French Constitution. A New York City sightseeing helicopter that crashed into the Hudson River last year, killing six people, showed signs of a bird strike. That's according to a new report released today by the National Transportation Safety Board. The report includes evidence and witness reports suggesting the helicopter struck several birds. It's NPR News in Washington.
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0: This is Fresh Air. I'm Terry Gross. My guest is a leader in the movement of Native American cuisine. Eating, cooking, and teaching about that food saved his life. He became addicted to alcohol and drugs at an early age. After his first DUI, the judge gave him the option of 3 months probation if he agreed to get and keep a job or go to college. He opted for attending Scottsdale Community College, where he took cooking classes. He eventually got a job, learned about restaurant kitchens, and eventually became a chef at the finest fine dining restaurant in Phoenix. But he also kept getting fired from jobs for being drunk, hungover, not showing up, or being in jail. During time in jail, he was lucky to get work in the kitchen, where he learned how to design meals with whatever food they were given. When he got out, he kept relapsing. He completed 9 rehabs and ran away from 5 others. Now he's drawing on the more hellish parts of his life, as well as his expertise, to be the nutritional recovery program coordinator at the tribe-owned Rainbow Treatment Center, working with people recovering from substance abuse. As a behavioral health technician, he collaborates on treatment plans for the center's clients. In 2021, he opened Café Gojo, a restaurant on the reservation that's a place for the community to eat and talk. For members of the staff, it functions as a vocational training program for the treatment center. He also founded the Native American Culinary Association, NACA, and now he's written a memoir called Our Knives Will Save Us, Dispatches from a White Mountain Apache Chef. His mother is White Mountain Apache. His father is Dinna Navajo. Nephi grew up on both reservations. Nephi Craig, welcome to Fresh Air, and congratulations on your 15 years of sobriety. That is really great. So before we get into your personal story, which is pretty interesting, let's talk a little bit about food, the foods that are indigenous to Native people and to America and to the Americas. Let's start with tomato, because I know learning that tomato was an indigenous food really meant a lot to you.
1: Yeah, it did. I had no idea that the tomato was an indigenous cultivar growing up. I think it's pretty common for a lot of people to feel that way. And for me, as a young kid, I was studying in culinary school, and I came across this info that it was native to the Americas, and it just brought this really big smile to my face. I was like, wow, this tomato is not Italian. It's native, like me. And that was empowering, because as you're in cooking school, you're being taught all of these other world cuisines. And as a Native American in Arizona, you don't really see yourself represented in really anything, let alone cookbooks and culinary school curriculum. So that was a neat point of validation for me that grew into many other interests.
0: I want to hear about acorns, because that's a real staple, and I don't think about acorns and eating them. I see squirrels eating them all the time.
1: And Apaches.
0: And Apaches.
1: Well, acorns are very special because they can be eaten all over North America, on the West Coast and on the East Coast and across the United States. They have to be leached, of course, which is a process to pull out the real tannic bitterness from the acorns. What makes our acorns special is that they don't necessarily have to be leached. They suppose they could be, but they've always been harvested by our people along the Mogollon Rim in Arizona for thousands of years. And they can be eaten right out of the shell. They're ground up into powders and to like a yellow acorn flour. And it's added to a lot of different things, from like sprinkled on roasted meats or especially cooked in stews. It's really, really good like that.
0: What about acorn soup?
1: We refer to it as acorn stew. So it's usually a lot of bones, whether it's beef or elk or deer, chunks of meat, and it's simmered for a long time till it's really soft. And then the acorn flour is sprinkled in towards the end, and sometimes squash is added, and a lot of times there'll be like flour dumplings or corn dumplings added in. It's real, real simple, real homey, but really distinct Apache flavors.
0: You often make that with racket bread. What is that?
1: It's a traditional Apache bread. It's called racket bread because it's cooked on a tool that looks like a tennis racket. So it has this like long metal handle, and there's this wire circle at the end of it, and there's like steel grates or wire strands woven to make it look like a long tennis racket. And that is placed directly on top of hot coals. And Apache ladies usually just stretch out the dough and put it right on the coals, and it puffs up really quick. So it's really delicious.
0: A lot of people associate fry bread with indigenous culture, and you associate fry bread with colonialism. Can you explain?
1: Well, it's not an indigenous food. It has this lasting legacy with us. And when you study how foods were distributed once people were imprisoned, and foods that were distributed required a ration card. And you might get flour, some beef, some dried beef, maybe some rice and potatoes, maybe some coffee and sugar. Ration lists varied from place to place, but they were pretty much always going to contain flour and lard. And so fry bread emerges, some say in the Southwest, and there's big debates about where and who did it first. But if you look across all of Native America, from Florida to New York to the Great Plains to the Midwest to the Pacific Northwest and the American Southwest, every tribe has fry bread as a result of military food rations. And that grows into these food traditions that, you know, are a part of our reality today. So as I teach it in a way that hopefully can promote responsibility in food choices, not to take it away, but to be aware.
0: I loved reading about popped amaranth. Can you describe that?
1: Oh, yeah. Amaranth for me is one of those indigenous cultivars that I encountered later in my career. My encounters with colonization and colonialism kind of only encapsulate maybe about 300 years in the United States and the American Southwest. But as I studied amaranth, it opened up this portal that took it back 800 years in Mexico and South America. There's two colors. There's white amaranth and there's red amaranth. And it's one of the staple foods that's been grown all over Mexico and South America. Very high in protein, very good for you. You can eat the stems and the greens when it's small. And you can use the fibers, and the seeds are what are cultivated and popped and used in porridges, flatbreads, just for the popped seeds themselves. But then learning that it's a sacred food, and then learning that you could pop it, it just really blew my mind. So you get a dry saute pan or a pan, nice and hot, you know, probably about 470 degrees. Put a little few amaranth seeds in the pot, and it'll pop, and it'll look like popcorn. And it takes a lot of practice, because at first you might burn it. But when you pop it, it looks and smells just like teeny tiny popcorn. It's really delicious.
0: I think most people who aren't Native in America associate indigenous food with Thanksgiving, which means turkey and pumpkin and corn. So squash, I know, is really important to indigenous cuisine. Are there ways that you use it that other American cultures don't?
1: Well, I'll put it this way. For major American holidays like Thanksgiving, everyday staples like turkey, corn, and squash, and cranberries,

0: foods and food traditions. So you can say Boston baked beans, barbecue. In the American Southwest, there's companion planting and dry farming, the hunting and fishing and agricultural bounty of the Northwest. All of these landscapes inform our diets as everyday Americans. So when we think about how we prepare different ingredients, I think it's pretty straightforward and simple. We like to roast them, simmer them, turn them into pies just like everyone else sometimes. But native foods have been there the whole time.
1: Well, let me reintroduce you here. If you're just joining us, my guest is Nephi Craig. His new memoir is called Our Knives Will Save Us, Dispatches from a White Mountain Apache Chef. We'll be right back. This is Fresh Air.
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0: This is Fresh Air. Let's get back to my interview with Nephi Craig. His new memoir, Our Knives Will Save Us, is about growing up on a White Mountain Apache reservation in Arizona, becoming addicted to alcohol, going in and out of rehab, while building a career as a chef. Now he focuses on native foods as the executive chef of Café Gojo on the reservation, while also serving as the coordinator of the nutritional recovery program at the Rainbow Treatment Center. So you became fascinated with cooking because your mother was a good cook and a great baker, but you first studied cooking after your first DUI arrest when you were age 18, and the judge gave you the option of 3 years probation if you got a job or went to school. So you went to Scottsdale Community College and studied cooking there. And even though I think the school was located on reservation land, do I have that right?
1: Yeah, the Salt River Indian Reservation.
0: But none of the students that you encountered were Native.
1: There were a lot of Natives on campus, just none in the culinary program.
0: Oh, okay.
1: Mm-hmm.
0: And you'd never heard of most of the dishes. What were some of the dishes that you'd never heard of? You had no idea what they were.
1: Things like risotto. The weirdest one was vichyssoise. Hearing all the terms like mirepoix, hearing I didn't know what a bistro meant. And when I would ask these questions, like, what does that mean? It was like everyday language to the other students. And it was just kind of, I felt like an oddball, you know what I mean? So it was definitely a form of a culture shock, but it was intriguing for me and I liked it. I didn't let it shut me down too much, but I was definitely aware that I was different culturally from a food standpoint.
0: So you write that in school, because your teacher was a chef, that you were taught that your reply should be yes, chef, or no, chef. Were you uncomfortable with that kind of hierarchical structure in kitchens or in school, where it was like, yes, chef, no, chef? You're right, it reminded you of an abusive sergeant in the movie Full Metal Jacket. What reminded you of that?
1: No, it didn't really throw me off. I actually liked it because it reminded me of one of our favorite movies. And I think he says, like, the only thing out of your filthy sewers is, sir, yes, sir. And everyone laughs when we watch it at home. So, and I knew that I needed structure. I wanted something tough. And when I got into cooking, it turned out that it could be very tough. It wasn't always very tough, but depending on what kitchen you got into, it could be like that.
0: And your father was in the military, right?
1: Yeah, my father was a United States Marine. He was a sergeant and a sharpshooter.
0: And your grandfather was a code talker. This was a group of Native Americans who used Native American languages and codes to share things that the military and intelligence needed to keep secret.
1: Yeah, so I come from a family of United States Marines. My dad's dad, Bob Etzidi Craig, was a Navajo code talker. He served on Guam, Guadalcanal, and was wounded on Iwo Jima. The Navajo code talkers created a code to send transmissions that helped to win the war. And so I grew up in that tradition, and all the great men of my life were that. And so I kind of looked up to the discipline and the rigor of that lifestyle.
0: After your, I don't know, second or third,

0: third DUI. Well, during that DUI, someone was seriously injured. The passenger of the car that you crashed into was seriously injured. So you did time for that. You spent a few months in jail, and you got to work in the kitchen. So I'm really interested in hearing about cooking in prison. What exactly was your position?
1: Well, I was just one of the cooks. It was in county jail, and it was nothing glamorous, but it was industrial-style cooking. What made it stand out is that I was bunched in with the other Native Americans, and in jail we call ourselves chiefs, or somehow we didn't get that name, but the group of chiefs. And getting to meet some of the people that were cooking there, all of their different varied stories and the things that they were in for, but also banding together to feed, I think it was like 7,800 inmates a day, was really eye-opening. It showed me that I was not above or below any style of cooking. And it was a cultural moment where I was reminded that no matter what, we bless our food as natives, that no matter what, we pray and offer gratitude as natives. Coming from a time and a place that didn't seem like that would be where it came from, I guess. You know what I mean?
0: You cook for 7,800 people a day. Because the facility you were in, I think, supplied the food for all the other jails in the county. Am I right?
1: Yeah, it was. They nicknamed it the food factory. There was literally probably about 200 inmates on a chain gang walking to work every day to do that.
0: How big was the kitchen? Was that a whole facility?
1: Yeah, it was a little tiny. That's why they called it the food factory. It was this little freestanding big operation where they had a big cold room. You could probably fit two diesel trucks in. And there was another cold room. And then there was a meat cutting room and then a hot cook room and a big warehouse. So it was a factory.
0: How big were the pots?
1: Oh, well, they had these like huge, probably like 150-gallon steam kettles, a dozen of them facing each other, and they look like you could probably fit like four or five people in those pots.
0: So you had to make do with whatever you were given, and sometimes it was like expired food probably?
1: Oh, yeah, man. It was crazy because, you know, at that level, food's coming in from food banks and donation centers and whatnot. And we would pull out pallets and pallets of frozen ingredients, which they were frozen, but it was still like 1 year, 6 months, 3 months expired. So temperature control was really a big thing. So it had to get above certain temperatures for X amount of time. But again, it's jail. So, like, you know, I don't think the staff really cared too much. It was just to feed the masses.
0: Well, give me an example of what you thought was a good dish and what you thought was like, I'm really sorry I have to give this to people to eat.
1: Oh, man. Well, we made this really big batch of squash soup, just pallets and pallets of frozen butternut squash. But we did have big, like 10-pound, 20-pound bags of pre-cut onions. So we're able to give it some depth, and there was some like corn syrup laying around. So we made it kind of a sweet, like almost like a butternut squash bisque, I guess you could say. And it turned out nice. And the discussion we were having as we were cooking, it was like, man, I wish we had some mutton bones or some fry bread or something like that. We're just joking around. Then another time, one thing that I didn't regret giving to the inmates, but it was we had this two huge pallets of like this really fresh, amazing asparagus, jumbo asparagus that as a chef and a cook, you really like and appreciate. We had to just boil that to death. It just turned camouflage green and it was just plopped into trays. It was so bad. It was so sad to see all that hard work from the farms being just, you know, killed and mashed and put into green slop.
0: So what did you learn from having to make do with a kind of miscellany of expired food?
1: Oh, I think my journey to becoming a chef and the way that I've learned, it's really anchored in a lot of moments that could be humiliating for others. And it was that for me, certainly, but it also taught me a sense of humility and that cooking is very human, and no matter what's happening in the kitchens, at the end of the day, we're feeding people to keep them alive. So I think that really taught a sense of humility, and then being grouped in with the natives, from my own tribe and regions was reinforcing that, like, it's not just me that feels this way, they also feel this way. So it was really humanizing.
0: Your specialty in the kitchen is knife work. Your memoir opens with you selling your knives. These were knives that you got while you were cooking in Japan. And you were selling them because you were broke. You were living in your mother's home. Your father had died soon before of a rare stomach cancer. So you needed money for alcohol. And all you can think of doing, because you didn't have a job at this point, all you could think of doing was selling these really special knives that you'd gotten in Japan. Like, what made them so special?
1: Well, addiction strips away everything slowly. It's this terrible, terrible affliction that just causes you to devalue yourself and all of your belongings. And as my life stripped away of people, places, and things, like places to live, finances, resources, the last things that I held on to were always my chef knives, because I knew if I had my chef knives, I could find a job anywhere in the world, literally, because by that time I had already traveled around the world. And so I held on to those to the very, very, very end. And around 2011, those were some of the last things I was willing to pawn off or sell on the street for money. These knives were special because I had got them on a trip to Japan in 2007. Where I prepared a 7-course tasting menu of Western Apache cooking and cuisine at the Imperial Hotel of Osaka. So I cherished these knives because they were like samurai swords. They were made by a knife maker whose ancestors made samurai swords and were samurai. And I brought them back to the States with me, and I still have one of them with me, but I sold those other ones, and it was terrible because, you know, it's just the name of the game. Things that you find very valuable, you were willing to sell off just to get high again. And that's the way that was for me.
0: Well, we have to take another break here, so let me reintroduce you. If you're just joining us, my guest is Nephi Craig, and he's the author of the new memoir, Our Knives Will Save Us, Dispatches from a White Mountain Apache Chef. We'll be right back after a short break. I'm Terry Gross, and this is Fresh Air.

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0: I'm Shelby Herbert, a reporter with the Alaska Desk. 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
1: This is Fresh Air. I'm Terry Gross. Let's get back to my interview with Nephi Craig. His new memoir is called Our Knives Will Save Us, Dispatches from a White Mountain Apache Chef. He grew up on a reservation in Arizona. Cooking saved his life from addiction, but it took years for sobriety to stick, resulting in him getting fired from several kitchen jobs, including as a chef at a fine dining restaurant in Phoenix. He's been sober for 15 years. He founded the Native American Culinary Association and is now the executive chef at Cafe Gojo, which is a restaurant for people on the reservation and a vocational training program for the staff. He's also an advanced certified relapse prevention specialist, serving as the coordinator of the Rainbow Treatment Center's nutritional recovery program. That center is also on the reservation. He founded the Native American Culinary Association. So you, in spite of your addictions, in spite of running away from some rehabs and going, completing the program in nine rehabs, it took you a really long time to stay sober. But while you were going through all that, you worked your way up to a job as a chef at a resort in Phoenix, where the chef won the James Beard Chef of the Year Award, which is mighty impressive. Describe how this kitchen was structured, you know, at that kind of high level.
2: The restaurant that I got the opportunity to work at was called Mary Elaine's at the Phoenician in Phoenix, Arizona. It was a temple of gastronomy on the West Coast. And from my first day in culinary school, my favorite instructor would talk about that place because he had worked there as a line cook. And he used to tell all of his students that if you're going to try to work anywhere in Phoenix, work with the best and try to get into Mary Elaine's at the Phoenician. And that stuck with me. So every year from 98, 99, 2000, 2001, I would apply 2 to 3 to even 4 times a year there at the Phoenician. And in 2001, I was working for a chef who knew a guy that was in Mary Elaine's, and I got a stage. I just expected it to be a one-night observation where you go in the kitchen and you hang out and you watch and you see. But I was offered a job at the end of my stage, and I accepted it. But that place really built me up into a very strong young chef. I was an entremetier on the meat station, which means I cook all the vegetables and do all the garnishes. And I became the saucier and the guy that cooks the meat on the meat station. And to be in Arizona, a very meat and potatoes state, it was the busiest station in that kitchen. And I realized how strong I was. And it was just a beautiful, best of everything. Best turbo, Lou de Mer, truffles, caviar, fine wines. I think Mary Elaine's had the Grand Award from Wine Spectator dozens and dozens of years. They had one of the only master sommeliers in the whole country. So it really meant a lot to me. And when I lost that opportunity because of a relapse that crept in and took over, it was heartbreaking. I did not have the words to say it then, but it was a debilitating loss that I took maybe 5, 10, 15 years to process.
1: One of the things that you kept secret from everyone and that I don't think you resolved in yourself for years was that you were molested when you were young. You were molested by a stranger, a guy, and you didn't tell anyone. And this is a common theme of people who are assaulted in any way, men and women. What were your reasons for being afraid to tell anyone?
2: Well, I included this part of my life not as the sole cause of addiction and dependency, but a contributing factor. I would learn years later that sexual abuse that happens to young boys and men is just as common as it happens to girls and women. And society gives men the message that we shouldn't talk about it. We should never mention it. Very, very stigmatized. So I never told anyone about the sexual assault I encountered when I was 10 years old. I was just a little kid. And my worldview was that it happened to me and it was my fault. My worldview was that no one's going to believe me. So I just kept it in. And when I kept it in, it festered and grew into this rage and anger and shame. And so when I talk about sexual abuse and my story, it's not to point the finger at it, but I had to really take a long time to come to terms that I was a victim of that, and it doesn't determine who I am.
1: The way you started talking about it was when you were in treatment, one of the times you were in treatment. The psychiatrist, because you were in a psychiatric hospital at the time, on suicide watch. And the psychiatrist asked you, what are you so angry about? And that was part of your answer, talking about the sexual assault.
2: Yeah, I think the psychiatrist at Hopkins asked me, what are you so afraid of? In a real firm tone, this guy was like an old school orator. And I would begin to talk and tell that I was afraid I was going to drink myself to death, that I was insane for thinking I could create a whole new cuisine that's ancient, that I was insane because I couldn't take care of my family, and that I was just going to lose it all. Maybe I was predisposed, like the firewater myth says. And so it just snowballed into that dimension of saying, yeah, I was sexually abused when I was a kid.
1: Did you tell anyone after that?
2: I told my father. When I had the opportunity to talk with my father, I told him. And he sat there tight-lipped, and then he just broke out in tears and he started crying. He said, oh, son, I wondered if something had happened. I couldn't ask, and I'm glad you told me. And that was a really difficult moment that I remember very vividly. And he was there for me. You know, he didn't judge me, didn't get mad, didn't get afraid. He was just open to it.
1: Did he reassure you that it wasn't your fault?
2: Yeah, he reassured me that I was just a kid. It wasn't my fault. There was nothing to be ashamed of. And there was work to do. You know, it wasn't the end. I think he intuitively knew that too, because my dad was also an alcoholic, an addict, and he was in recovery as well. So he was in the background always rooting for me as I was falling apart. And so when that moment came, it brought us together a little bit closer, but it also showed the depth of where I needed to go to get well.
1: My guest is Nephi Craig. His new memoir is called Our Knives Will Save Us, Dispatches from a White Mountain Apache Chef. We'll be right back. 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
1: This is Fresh Air. Let's get back to my interview with Nephi Craig. His new memoir, Our Knives Will Save Us, is about growing up on a White Mountain Apache reservation in Arizona, becoming addicted to alcohol, going in and out of rehab, while building a career as a chef. Now he focuses on native foods as the executive chef of Café Gojo on the reservation, while also serving as the coordinator of the nutritional recovery program at the Rainbow Treatment Center. Have you thought a lot about why drinking is such a problem for a lot of indigenous people, it's a big problem on reservations. Like, what's your interpretation of why that is?
2: Oh, man, we need a whole other interview for that question. No, as indigenous people, we experience oppression differently. We experience being an American citizen differently. We experience capitalism, imperialism, and colonialism differently. The systems that enable those three monsters were not designed and built by us. And as Native American peoples, we've inherited a legacy of historical trauma and colonial violence. So it's not that we are different biologically, it's that we have a different legacy and encounters with colonial violence in America. That's what I feel is one of the root causes of this multidimensional monster that is addiction.
1: Well, indigenous people in America were forced off their land and marched someplace else where they were assigned to go at gunpoint by the military. That is massive trauma. Your father's ancestors were among the people who were, you know, displaced at gunpoint. And he was, among other things, a singer-songwriter, and he wrote a song about that called Someone Drew a Line. And I want to play some of that, but I'd like you to talk about that song and its place in your community.
2: Yeah, so that's so amazing that you're going to play a piece of it. Like, my late father, Vincent Craig, was a singer and songwriter and a cartoonist. He was a police officer, a Marine Corps sergeant and sharpshooter. He was a mountain rescue guy. He was a good dad. He was a sober dad. He was so many things. And one of his songs that he wrote, Someone Drew a Line, it talks about reservation boundaries being created in Navajo land and people's reactions and elders' reactions to this new concept of land ownership that was different from how we experience it as Navajo Dene people.
1: Okay, so this is Vincent Craig playing his own song, Someone Drew a Line.

0: What do you think about when you hear that, and what was the place of that song in your community?
1: Wow. Well, first off, thank you, Terry, for bringing my dad into this, because he is such a monumental figure in my life, and hearing him was refreshing. And my dad not only sang that song to audiences on the Navajo Nation and the Southwest, but he would travel to as far away as Alaska to communities that had suffered the same thing. So it was very much a common sentiment that our land is minimized and stolen, and there's consequences for us if we cross these boundaries, and the grief that ensues. So that song was very well known. My dad also sang many happy songs, and he was a humorist, he called himself. He says, I'm not a comedian, I'm a humorist.
0: Yeah, and he also did a comic strip and was featured in an exhibition at the Smithsonian.
1: Yeah, my dad created the first Navajo superhero called Mutton Man. Mutton Man got his superpowers from that uranium spill in near Church Rock, New Mexico, back in the 70s. And him and his sheep walked across some contaminated waters. And so Mutton Man was a comic strip that ran in the Navajo Times, the Fort Apache Scout, and it grew. And he ultimately took Mutton Man into an exhibition at the Smithsonian in Washington, D.C. called Mutton Man Discovers Columbus. And it was a collection of all these great, like, these great comics that my dad had drawn about Mutton Man and other comics that poked at the oppressor in funny ways and poked at colonization and really serious topics, but they were humorous. I grew up watching him sing to a wide array of audiences and carry his message through song and art and laughter. And I feel like sometimes I do that with food now.
0: So your first name is Nephi.
1: Yeah.
0: And that's spelled N-E-P-H-I. When I saw your name on the cover of your book, I thought, oh, it must be an Apache name or maybe a Navajo name because your father was Navajo. And it's not. It's a Mormon name. And your parents were Mormons. How did they become Mormons? And I also wanted to mention that Nephi is a prophet in the Book of Mormon.
1: Yeah, right. All my life, I always encounter these really big, complicated web of American history and our lifelines as Native American people. And so how my family encounters organized religion and the LDS Church is when they were small, my dad is out in the Navajo Nation. There were Mormon missionaries trying to convert people all over the Southwest and on the Navajo Nation, and the same thing in White River on the Apache Res. And so my parents were both placed on the placement program, which is where in the 50s and 60s and into the 70s, young Native American kids were taken from their homes and placed in Mormon homes in Idaho, Utah, Nevada, Colorado, anywhere there was a high population of Mormon families. And my parents were essentially raised in the Mormon church in a Mormon community till they graduated high school. And so they, you know, that's a big part of our life. And so when the three of us, me and my brothers, come into the picture, they decide to name me Nephi. And, you know, I didn't really know it or think about it at the time, but it's really kind of been there. Like, I even write it in the book, like, this Mormon judge says, like, if you had followed your namesake, you wouldn't have been here. You know what I mean? Like, okay.
0: No, you would have been predicting the future. You'd be a prophet. Yeah. You followed your namesake.
1: Yeah, but so it's a lot of complicated elements in how identity forms. And for me, that's one dimension of how it contributes to substance use, but also freeing myself from it too. You know what I mean? So it's an interesting thing how I got my name.
0: Well, congratulations on all the work you've been doing. Congratulations on your sobriety. And thank you so much for joining us on the show today. I really appreciate it.
1: Thank you for having me.
0: Nephi Craig's new memoir is called Our Knives Will Save Us, Dispatches from a White Mountain Apache Chef. After we take a short break, John Powers will review a new novel by Nathaniel Rich about the heist of a data center in protest against big tech. This is Fresh Air.
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0: President Trump delivers a primetime speech in which he has, quote, really big news on voting machines. The president has insisted repeatedly that foreign interference sullied the 2020 election, despite intelligence reports to the contrary. The rhetoric and reality of elections in the Trump era and what it all means for November's midterms on the next morning edition from NPR News.
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2: This is Fresh Air. The new literary thriller Cloud Thief by Nathaniel Rich is about the reaction against big tech. In the novel, a struggling eco-journalist and a brilliant young woman decide to rob a data center in Oklahoma. Our critic-at-large John Power says Rich wraps a smart exploration of our data-dominated society inside an entertaining heist story.
3: George Orwell famously wrote that it takes a constant struggle to see what's in front of one's nose. That may be truer than ever. These days, we barely register things that 20 years ago would have seemed downright bizarre, like people staring down at their phones in busy crosswalks. The unnatural comes to seem natural, until it doesn't. This has happened with the proliferation of data centers all over America. After years of ignoring their mushrooming growth, there are over 4,000 in the U.S., the public now sees them clearly and doesn't like what they represent, be it soaring energy bills or the advent of job-killing AI. People now oppose having data centers in their communities. In real life and in movies like Eddington, politicians are now pulled between their constituents' desires and the devouring needs of big tech. The hatred of data centers ignites the action in Cloud Thief, a boisterous new novel that's equal parts heist thriller and cry in the digital wilderness. It was written by novelist Nathaniel Rich, who may be best known for ecological nonfiction, such as his 2019 book, Losing Earth. Setting his story back in 2014, when tech billionaires were still considered visionaries, not bullying moguls, Cloud Thief centers on a brainy young man who, like the guy in the Leonard Cohen song, is just some Joseph looking for a manger. Our narrator, Tim, a pseudonym he says, is a freelance writer who's gone broke doing magazine articles about climate change. He's lonely and lost until he stumbles upon Virginia, also not her real name, who could be the American cousin of dragon-tattooed Lisbeth Salander. Tech-savvy and paranoid and scarily elusive, Virginia lives off the grid in a Manhattan mini-storage unit and has plans for a blow against big tech. Evidently, Tim has never seen a noir movie, because he doesn't merely fall for this 21st century fantasy of a femme fatale. He dreamily goes along with her plans to rob a data center in Pryor, Oklahoma, and make off with the sellable information their servers contain. Once they drive off to Pryor, Rich describes their road trip wonderfully, Cloud Thief kicks into high gear, serving up the juicy stuff that we all love in a heist story. We see the Baroque planning. We watch them case their target, a silver smoke-spewing behemoth that has the majestic size of two futuristic airport terminals, but is actually as tacky as a Boondocks mini-mall. And we learn how things work. While data centers contain the records of major corporations and government departments, each building contains tens of thousands of servers fat with documents. They're protected by a smattering of minimum wage guards. Nobody knows about them, Tim says of these gigantic repositories, but they are the foundation of life on Earth. If every data center went dark tomorrow, we would be plunged into the Middle Ages. As Virginia and the love-struck Tim prepare for the robbery, Cloud Thief is a blast. They philosophize, have sex, don silly disguises, bristle with suspicion, and constantly argue, often quite wittily. She's aghast at his amateur mistakes that could get them caught. They often seem like teenagers playing at committing a crime. But commit it, they do. Of course, if you've ever read or watched a heist tale, you know that things never go as planned, and that the setup is more fun than the aftermath. And so it is here. But rather than spoil things, I'll merely note that Rich's ending earnestly tells us what we already know. No matter. Filled with sharp descriptions and terrific dialogue, Cloud Thief stuck with me. I've read no other novel that captures so neatly what it means to be a data center nation. The blighting of the physical landscape, the voracious use of fossil fuel energy, the way that these huge, bland buildings, owned by private companies like Google and Amazon, now house and thereby control nearly all aspects of all of our lives. Leading a life of garrulous desperation and powerless analysis, he's the very soul of defeated idealism. Tim can kid himself into believing that robbing the prior data center might be a meaningful gesture. In fact, he's just chasing a woman and trying to escape his own thwarted life. But his blindness helps us see the world. Early in the novel, Tim ruminates on the cloud, a term whose vague innocence seduces us into not thinking about its power. The goal of any technology, he says, is to make itself both essential and invisible, like air. In Cloud Thief, Rich does the opposite. He helps us see the actual earthbound workings of the magical-sounding cloud. And he gets us thinking about the perils of needing it so badly.
2: John Powers reviewed Cloud Thief by Nathaniel Rich. We end today's show with a big thank you to Joyce Lieberman, who's retiring from WHYY after more than 50 years. She played a major part in our show's development. She was a fresh air engineer for about 9 years, starting when we were a local program. When we became a daily NPR show, Joyce became our technical director. She oversaw the creation of a new control room that enabled us to connect with NPR and member stations, which is how we managed to record interviews with guests in remote studios and to send the show to NPR. Later, when she became WHYY's engineer supervisor, she was the person we called during mysterious technical emergencies. She was indispensable in our conversion to digital technology and digitizing our archive. Early on, she was kind of a pioneer. She started at WHYY in 1973 as an intern, stayed as a volunteer working on the feminist show. After deciding she wanted to be an engineer, she didn't realize her timing was going to be perfect. WHYY soon received a grant that was part of a larger initiative to train and hire women engineers. Joyce had already taken engineering classes and was hired. There were very few women engineers at the time. I remember when she was very pregnant with her first child, some of our male guests looked at her in confusion, like, "What? A woman engineer? And pregnant, too?" Thank you, Joyce, for all you've done for WHYY and our show. I also have to thank Thad Kirk, who's just retired after over 35 years at WHYY. He was one of our engineers when we became a daily national program. He went on to become WHYY's chief engineer. In that role, he continued to look out for fresh air, and he knew how it worked and what we needed. You could always count on Thad to be calm and know what to do, even when things were crashing all around him. I wish Thad and Joyce a fulfilling retirement. We know how lucky we were to have worked with them. Fresh Air's executive producer is Sam Brigger. Our technical director and engineer is Audrey Bentham. Our engineer today is Adam Staniszewski. Our interviews and reviews are produced and edited by Phyllis Myers, Roberta Shorrock, Anne-Marie Baldonado, Lauren Krenzel, Teresa Madden, Monique Nazareth, Susan Yacundi, Anna Bauman, and Nico Gonzalez-Whistler. Our digital media producer is Molly C.V. Nesper. Thea Challoner directed today's show. Our co-host is Tanya Mosley. I'm Terry Gross.

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10: The goal is to see who will cry uncle first, who will face the most economic pain and be willing to make some concessions.
11: As tensions rise again around the Strait of Hormuz, we ask if there's any feasible way to end the war with Iran.
4: For Thursday, July 16th, it's All Things Considered from NPR News.
11: I'm Elsa Chang.
4: And I'm Scott Detrow. After the fatal shootings by ICE officers in Minneapolis, DHS promised they would use body cameras.
11: But none of the ICE officers involved in the latest shootings in Texas or Maine were wearing cameras.
12: They are wearing masks for a reason. They don't want their identities and their information made public.
4: Also, we check in with swing voters in Pennsylvania on how they feel about the president's wealth.
13: The first thing that comes to my mind is abuse of power.
11: And the New York Times fights subpoenas issued by the Trump administration.
4: Those stories and more after this newscast.
14: Live from NPR News in Washington, I'm Libby Casey. President Trump will deliver a primetime address tonight from the Oval Office. NPR's Danielle Kurtzleben says Press Secretary Caroline Levitt previewed tonight's speech.
15: Levitt told reporters today that this will be about election integrity, this being a White House that talks a lot about voter fraud. And to be clear, there is no evidence of fraud on a widespread basis. Now, today at the White House press briefing, Levitt said Trump would be presenting some sort of findings tonight. She didn't say what, though. Levitt repeatedly cautioned reporters that they don't know what he's going to say, and so they shouldn't prejudge the speech.
14: Levitt told reporters that it's very possible that Trump will talk about Iran and the economy. The White House has pushed networks to air tonight's 9 p.m. speech. NBC and ABC will not run it on their primary broadcast channels. The White House says vehicle stops by ICE will continue after two deadly shootings by officers in a week, both during traffic stops. The comment came after widespread reports that the agency would pause those stops, as NPR's Kat Lonsdorf reports.
16: Within hours of those reports, President Trump posted on social media that the vehicle stops must continue. Quote, "We cannot give up one of ICE's most important and effective crime-fighting tools," he wrote. The office of Senator Angus King, an independent from Maine, had confirmed to NPR on Tuesday that the Department of Homeland Security had planned to make the policy shift. But at a press briefing, White House Press Secretary Caroline Levitt told reporters that immigration enforcement agents are continuing with traffic stops and that guidance had been given to all field offices in the country. She said the White House and DHS are, quote, on the same page. NPR reached out to DHS for clarity on the policy. It referred us to recent comments from the White House. Kat Lonsdorf, NPR News, Washington.
14: Oil prices are rising again with renewed strikes in Iran. NPR's Julia Simon reports. reports, some U.S. lawmakers want to tax the oil company's profits.
17: Sheldon Whitehouse, Democratic senator from the state of Rhode Island, proposed the windfall oil profit tax bill earlier this year. Here's how he says it would work. You look at the average price of a barrel of oil before the war. You compare that to the price spikes today. You look at the resulting profits.
18: And then you split the difference. We're actually somewhat generous about letting him keep half of the excess profits.
17: The government would distribute the money to lower-income Americans in the form of tax rebates. About a dozen senators have signed on to the bill. Big oil companies are expected to announce higher second-quarter profits next week. Julia Simon, NPR News.
14: The Food and Drug Administration has approved a first-of-its-kind pill that can drastically reduce cholesterol levels. The pill from Merck is the first non-injectable option for blocking a liver protein that interferes with the body's ability to clear cholesterol from the blood. It was approved today for patients with artery-clogging cholesterol that persists even after taking statins, the standard medications for cutting heart attack risk. This is NPR News, live in Washington. Texas Governor Greg Abbott says the death toll from floods in the south-central part of the state now stands at 2. Authorities have rescued dozens of stranded drivers and people trapped in homes. The governor has issued disaster declarations for dozens of counties. The National Weather Service says a deadly flood wave is barreling down the Guadalupe River. The region is still recovering from devastating floods a year ago when 25 children, two counselors, and the camp owner died at Camp Mystic last July. A team of scientists has found a kind of sugar in the center of our galaxy. The discovery may have implications for how life began. Here's NPR's Ari Daniel.
19: To look for clues about where the ingredients of life came from, researchers pointed two telescopes at the space between the stars of the Milky Way. This interstellar medium is a chemical factory that produces a range of organic molecules, including, the scientists just announced, a four-carbon sugar. Astrophysicist Idazkun Jimenez-Serra at the Center for Astrobiology says the discovery was thrilling.
20: Your heart starts beating super fast. You get super excited.
19: The results suggest that sugars may have been incorporated into asteroids as they coalesced in the interstellar medium. Such a space rock could have then struck the early Earth, sweetening the stage for the emergence of life here. Ari Daniel, NPR News.
14: Former President Joe Biden's memoir, Promise Me America, will publish this fall, just 2 weeks after the midterm elections. Publisher Little Brown and Company says it does cover President Biden's decision to drop out of the 2024 election. It's NPR.
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24: 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I'm Elsa Chang.
25: And I'm Mary Louise Kelly. It's been a little more than 4 months since the U.S. war with Iran began. And in that time, we have regularly led this broadcast by talking about the state of the Strait of Hormuz. Today is no different. That is because the war seems to have resumed. The strait is all but closed. The U.S. is reimposing its naval blockade. The state of the strait is something we discussed on NPR's National Security Podcast, Sources and Methods, with NPR National Security Correspondent Greg Myrie and Pentagon Correspondent Tom Bowman.
26: Tom, you and I had a little bit of a running joke. It feels like no matter how hard we try to change the subject, talk about anything besides the Strait of Hormuz, we end up talking about the Strait of Hormuz. Here we are again. It feels a little different this time, to me at least. How about you?
27: No, I think it is a little different. They're increasing the bombings, the U.S. bombings of the areas along the coast of the Strait of Hormuz, Bandar el Abbas. They hit this small island called Great Atumb, just last night.
26: I had to pull that up on a map.
27: I was not
26: familiar with greater, and there's a lesser tomb as well.
27: That's right. And it's smack dab in the middle of the Strait of Hormuz with the lesser Tub Island as well. So they're increasing the number of attacks. What they're trying to do is decrease the threat to shipping from particularly the drones. Those have been the ones attacking commercial ships, right? So that's the goal of the administration, to increase the bombing along those areas to make sure the ships can come through without a problem.
26: You said that's the goal of the administration. How close is the U.S. to achieving that, to actually controlling the strait?
27: Well, there are thousands of drones and missiles and fast boats, so it's going to be really tough to do that. Some people think you can't accomplish that. The other thing is, the strait isn't really closed, but there are like teens or low 20s of ships going through the strait now. So that's where we are now. Now, President Trump said we're going to increase the bombing to the mainland of Iran next week if these guys don't come back to the table. He's talking about power plants and bridges and so forth. That raises the issue of violating international law. So that's kind of where we are. It's Groundhog Day.
26: Is it Groundhog Day, though? And Greg, I'll throw this to you. I think what feels a little different to me this time is acceptance that we are settling in for the long haul. This war, which we were originally told would be a matter of weeks, like 4 to 6 weeks, we are now coming up on 5 months into it.
10: Yeah, I mean, I think this latest strategy, if you want to call it that, is really one of attrition. That the Trumps tried a major bombing campaign for about 5 weeks. That wasn't achieving what he'd hoped. So then there was the ceasefire, and we got to this memorandum of understanding. So we saw this period of negotiations for two and a half months or so. And now this third stage of somewhere in between, not a full-scale bombing operation at this point, but the negotiations have more or less broken down. So it's sort of attrition.
26: And the ceasefire appears to have just, what, disintegrated?
10: Kind of vanished into the hot, humid air of the Middle East.
26: So let's talk about policy flip-flops on this war and about President Trump's habit of saying one thing and then doubling back and reversing himself. This week, Exhibit A was tolls. The Trump administration had been saying for a while no country could impose transit fees in the strait. Here's Marco Rubio, Secretary of State, last month.
0: No country is allowed to charge tolls or fees on an international waterway. That's existing international law. That's the way it is.
26: That's the way it is right up until Monday when President Trump said, never mind, not only can we have tolls, but it's going to be the U.S. imposing one, charging a 20% fee on cargo ships. That was Monday, and then by this Tuesday, he had changed his mind.
1: So I put it out yesterday. I thought it was good. I was called by different people, different countries, kings and emirs and all of the people that we all know and we all love. And they've been, frankly, they've been very strong partners. And they said, we'd love to do it a different way. We'd love.
26: Greg, pick up there. We'd love to do it a different way. The president is nodding to what he says are deals that are going to make up the money that the U.S. should be getting if it were charging tolls, which it's now not going to do. Is that real?
10: I mean, this sounds half-baked at best, just really off-the-cuff stuff. You know, the Rubio clip you played reflected a position that the U.S. has had since its very founding, this notion of the freedom of navigation, a principle the U.S. has always upheld and, in fact, been a world leader. And then Trump, out of the blue, talks about a 20% tariff. And then Trump, as he backtracked and or at least changed directions, talked about big investments from these wealthy Gulf countries, which they've already done in the past. So, yeah, that could happen, but it still doesn't solve the problem of opening the strait fully and getting back to 100-plus ships a day going through the strait.
26: One more thread of Iran policy that has shifted. If we recall, back when this war began in February, our understanding was that a major goal, was stopping Iran from getting a nuclear weapon. This week, on Tuesday, the president told Trey Yingst of Fox News, the goals of this war have been achieved.
2: So your objectives are to ensure that Iran never has a nuclear weapon, to keep the strait open, and to degrade the Iranian military. Can those objectives be completed in an air campaign alone, or does this require a ground component?
3: Well, I think they're completed now, honestly. If we left right now, it would take them 20 years to rebuild what they have. The only way you can negotiate with these people is through strength, and the only strength is military strength. And that's what we've done. And I mean, literally, 2 days ago, we had a deal, and then they broke it at the last moment. They broke it.
26: Greg, this one to you. I'm just trying to figure out the basic question. If the objectives, U.S. objectives for this war have been completed, why are we still bombing them every day?
10: Yeah, very, very fair question. And I think just objectively, the objectives have not been completed. The same kind of Iranian regime remains in place, even if the faces have changed. The nuclear program still exists, although it has been set back with attacks last year and perhaps some more this year. Iran can still clearly carry out missile and drone attacks. So to claim that these objectives have been completed and the U.S. could somehow just end it today just doesn't stack with what we're seeing, hearing, and getting out of Iran.
26: That was NPR's Tom Bowman and Greg Myrie. We were speaking on NPR's National Security Podcast, Sources and Methods. 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
11: At least two people have died in dangerous flooding that happened overnight in the Texas Hill Country. That is the same area where 130 people, including 25 young girls at a summer camp, died in a flood about a year ago. For days, the state has been pounded by heavy rain, which caused flooding in many places. Lucio Vasquez, reporter for the Texas Newsroom, is there and joins us now for more. Hi, Lucio.
5: Yeah, thanks for having me.
11: So what is the latest that you're seeing at this point?
5: Yeah, well, the rain has eased up for now. The Guadalupe River is still incredibly swollen, though. Along the riverbanks, you can see the trees bent over at almost 45-degree angles by the sheer force of the current. Search and rescue crews have been responding to calls throughout the day, and evacuation orders have been issued for some communities along the river, though it's still unclear as to how many people actually left. There is some good news. I know you mentioned the deaths in this area last year. Since then, hikers have made safety changes, including flood sirens. And Governor Abbott says, for the most part, those seem to be working.
11: But what if people out there have been telling you as they're processing all of this flooding yet again?
5: You know, it's a mix of relief and exhaustion, like a feeling of deja vu. Though people I spoke with told me that this time around, they've been receiving many more alerts on their phones, which was a point of contention in the wake of last year's flood. I spoke with former Kerrville Mayor Judy Eichner this afternoon in front of the raging river. It was really loud, but she told me that last year's flood was like a tsunami because it came so suddenly.

0: precipitation, rather, and sea level rise. And that severity was felt by Michelle Brown. She's a truck driver from California who I met in the lobby of my hotel. She told me that she and her coworker were headed to Houston through the heavy rain when they pulled over to the side of the road and ended up getting swept into the rising water.
1: We got stranded. There was other vehicles that got stranded. Fire and rescue got stranded. And then they eventually got us out. We ended up going to the hospital because I got hit in the side by a tree.
0: Mm. Yeah, it's been a tough day, but she says she's doing okay for now.
2: Oh, that's good to hear. Okay, so do you know if this has been the worst of the rain and flooding, or is there still more to come?
0: You know, it might be too soon to say that the worst is over, but the heaviest rain has moved out of some of the hardest hit areas. However, more rounds of showers and thunderstorms are expected through the night and into tomorrow morning. And even after the rain ends, that's not necessarily the end of the danger, since the water moving downstream can keep rivers rising for hours after the rain stops.
2: Yeah. Well, how about cleanup going forward? Is that expected to take some time, you think?
0: I think so. You know, folks around here are still recovering from last year's flood, July 4th, and it was devastating after that one. So I can only assume that this will only add to that pressure. For now, though, this is still very much a search and rescue operation, and so we're going to have to wait and see until the water recedes to assess the true scale of the damage today.
2: Yeah. That is Lucio Vasquez, reporter for the Texas Newsroom, speaking to us from Kerrville, Texas. Thank you so much, Lucio.
0: Thanks for having me.
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8: 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I'm Scott Detrow.
9: And I'm Elsa Chang. The New York Times is asking a federal court to throw out subpoenas that were issued to several of its reporters after they published stories about security vulnerabilities in President Trump's new Air Force One plane, which was a gift from Qatar. The subpoenas were issued because the Justice Department says that the leaks are a threat to national security. Investigators want the reporters to testify before a grand jury about their confidential sources. The Times says that these subpoenas were brought in, quote, bad faith and are an attempt to intimidate journalists.

0: journalists and punish their reporting. Joe Kahn is the executive editor of The New York Times and joins us now. Welcome.
1: Good to be with you.
0: Good to have you. So first, Joe, just take us back to last Friday night. Federal agents showed up at the homes of several of your reporters with these subpoenas. What exactly is the government demanding from them?
1: The subpoenas themselves are a little bit vague, but ask the reporters involved to provide information the government says is critical to their investigation of a leak of classified information.
0: And did the government specify what information is critical?
1: No, beyond saying that the reporters were potential witnesses to what they consider to be a criminal violation of handling of classified information.
0: So these reporters have been asked, have been compelled to turn over information that has not been specified by the government.
1: That's correct. And the subpoenas themselves are fairly vague and broad, and they are not preceded by a thorough investigation into the source or the nature of the leak. We've filed a motion to quash those subpoenas, and we're hopeful the court will take up that motion.
0: If the government does succeed here, how do you think it could change the way journalists do their jobs or change the willingness of sources to come forward?
1: I don't think there's any question that the issuance of subpoenas after a story is published so quickly, literally within 48 hours, completely undermines the notion that this was a proper investigation into what they claim is a leak of national security information. It's clearly an attempt to intimidate the journalists themselves from reporting on issues that the government or the president himself consider to be private or unfavorable to him. This doesn't follow anything like standard Justice Department procedures for looking into a leak, where you try to identify the source of the leak and you interview people who had access to the information. Going directly to the journalists like this is a naked act of intimidation.
0: Going directly to the journalists at the outset of a leak investigation is what's a little unconventional here, is what you're saying.
1: Absolutely. Unconventional is a modest word. It's a complete violation of even their own internal administrative procedures for looking into a leak investigation.
0: But let's talk about the administration's argument here. I mean, they say that classified material was leaked, and in the interest of national security, the government has an obligation to find the leaker. So how do you, as a journalist, think about the choice between protecting national security and protecting confidential sources?
1: The government has its own classification system for information and obviously needs to protect certain information that is critical to keep secret for national security reasons. But in a democracy with a free press, journalists pursue information which they determine is in the public interest. This case was a very clear-cut case, in my view, of a matter that was very clearly within the public interest. Air Force One, or the jets used as Air Force One, and the security systems that they're equipped with. In this case, the new jet that President Trump has preferred to use, the donation from the Qataris, was not equipped with the same degree of defensive systems that the older jets, which are used as Air Force One, have on board. And that's a direct risk to the president himself, of course, but also the hundreds of other people, government officials, military officials, members of the cabinet, members of Congress, and journalists, by the way, who fly on those planes. That's a matter, an active choice by the president that seems well within the public's right to know about the decisions that he's making. We're not part of the government. We hold the government to account.
0: Explain the process for people going forward now. The New York Times filed this motion to quash the subpoenas. What happens next? In other words, what do you think the likelihood is that your reporters could still be forced to testify?
1: We're going to have to trust in the legal process. We have an excellent legal team. They have filed a brief already that argues that these subpoenas should be quashed because they didn't follow the standard procedure for investigations of a leak. We have confidence the courts will agree with that opinion. We don't know the result of that yet. And meanwhile, continue to report diligently on the issues about Air Force One itself, as well as the government's use of these prosecutorial powers to put pressure on independent media.
0: Joe Kahn is the executive editor of the New York Times. Thank you very much for joining us.
1: Thanks for having me.
2: The actor Hal Williams has died. He was best known for playing Officer Smitty Smith in the 1970s TV show Sanford and Son. A representative for Williams told NPR that he died yesterday at his home in Rancho Mirage, California. He was 91. NPR's Chloe Veltman has this remembrance.
3: Hal Williams got his big break in 1972 when he landed the recurring role of the friendly neighborhood cop on the NBC sitcom Sanford and Son. Smitty and his partner Hoppy often dropped in on the show's two protagonists, the ornery widower Fred Sanford and his long-suffering son Lamont. Williams earned big laughs for patiently translating Hoppy's very stiff and formal speechifying.
4: So until we apprehend the suspect in question.
3: Into real talk for Fred and Lamont.
5: Until this cat gets busted, be cool on copper. And if he hits on you, contact your local firm.
3: In a TV interview with WKYC in Cleveland, Ohio, recorded just a few days before he died, Williams said he helped the writers develop this shtick.
6: We did it one time in rehearsal and the producers thought it was funny.
3: Williams worked steadily in both TV and film. In the 1980s, he starred in 227, the NBC sitcom centered on the day-to-day lives of a group of black middle-class apartment building residents in Washington, D.C. Williams played Lester Jenkins, a supportive and loving spouse. Here he is trying to fend off the advances of another woman.
7: You know, you're even sexier than your voice.
8: It's the light. I always look good with a three-way ball.
3: Born in 1934 in Columbus, Ohio, Williams worked as a corrections officer before heading to Hollywood. He was employed as a postal worker while trying to launch his acting career. He told WKYC that even after things took off for him, it was tough sometimes to get cast in dramas.
6: At one point, my agent was having a hard time getting me for Kung Fu and the Waltons and Gunsmoke and shows like that, because it's all we know of him, he does comedy.
3: But Williams proved his worth in plenty of non-comedic roles, such as the itinerant farm worker Harley Foster in the historical family drama The Waltons.
9: You're not headed any place particular, are you?
10: Yeah. One's as good as another when you're traveling, whichever way your thumb takes you.
3: Hal Williams continued working until very recently. Just last year, he appeared in the CBS Matlock reboot. His manager, Zena Portlock Houston, told NPR the actor had a close relationship with his fans throughout his long career.
7: He was always embraced so warmly, like he was truly their own family.
3: The nonagenarian even put in an appearance just this past weekend at a Sanford and Son reunion in North Royalton, Ohio. Chloe Veltman, NPR News.
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0: I'm Jeff Bennett. 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
5: Live from NPR News in Culver City, California, I'm Dwayne Brown. President Trump is expected to use tonight's primetime address to focus on election security, but could also touch on other major topics. As the five-month-old war with Iran shows no signs of ending anytime soon, Democrats worry a speech rehashing old discredited claims about voting machines and foreign interference could sow distrust of the election system less than 4 months before the midterms. White House Press Secretary Caroline Leavitt disputes that.
6: I think all Americans, Democrat, Republican, should agree that we are the greatest country in the history of the world. We should have the safest and most secure elections in the history of the world. And what the president will be speaking about tonight will show you that perhaps that is not the case, and we need to make some adjustments moving forward.
5: Senate Minority Leader Chuck Schumer says this appears to be less about the 2020 election Trump lost and more about the upcoming midterms. Schumer says Trump is scared to death that Republicans will lose big in November. Federal regulators are investigating the president's longtime teleprompter operator over suspected insider trading. NPR's Bobby Allen says he's accused of using the betting site Kalshi to profit off the president's words.
7: His name is Gabriel Perez. He's Trump's longtime teleprompter operator. Investigators say he made around $100,000 placing bets on what the president would say as he watched the prepared remarks roll across the screen. That's according to two people with knowledge of the investigation who weren't authorized to speak publicly. On booming prediction market sites like Kalshi, bettors can put money on what someone will or won't say, like whether Trump will say fake news or rigged election. The case of Perez appears to be the first time a White House staffer has been implicated in a prediction market scandal. White House Press Secretary Carolyn Leavitt called the incident, frankly, a disgrace and said Perez is now on unpaid administrative leave. Bobby Allen, NPR News.
5: This is NPR. The Treasury Department has unveiled images of a collectible $1 coin with President Trump's face on it, honoring the country's 250th birthday. NPR's Rachel Treisman has more.
8: Renderings of the coin, shared by Treasury Secretary Scott Bessent, feature a close-up of President Trump's face. An 1866 law prohibits currency from depicting the likeness of any living person. And a 2005 law says presidents can't be honored with coins until 2 years after their death. But the Treasury Department says the coin is legal. It points to a 1926 coin honoring then-President Calvin Coolidge for the country's 150th. Jeremy Paul of Northeastern University School of Law is not convinced.
9: Whatever precedent there might be, the law has changed further in the direction of trying to depoliticize the currency.
8: The collectible coin will go on sale this fall. Rachel Treisman, NPR News.
5: Well, the latest government report shows shoppers remain resilient despite economic uncertainty as they bought cars, even took advantage of summer sales events. Commerce Department says retail sales in June rose by 0.2%, fueled in part by a boost in online shopping. Spending on gas fell sharply last month, but is now ramping back up as hostilities between the U.S. and Iran continue to intensify in the Persian Gulf. This is NPR.
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0: I'm Shelby Herbert, a reporter with the Alaska Desk. 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
2: This is All Things Considered from NPR News. I'm Elsa Chang in Culver City, California.
3: And I'm Scott Detrow in Washington. The Department of Homeland Security has vowed to deploy body cameras for all federal immigration agents. That was more than 5 months ago. In recent days, two people have been killed by U.S. Immigration and Customs Enforcement officers in Texas and Maine. And in those two incidents, the officers were not wearing body cameras. This has renewed calls to hold ICE accountable. For more on this, we are joined by NPR's Sergio Martinez-Beltran. Hey, Sergio.
4: Hey.
3: So DHS made that promise of body cameras after the deadly shootings of U.S. citizens Renee Good and Alex Preddy in Minneapolis. What has happened since then?
4: Yeah, so after that announcement in February, DHS bought hundreds of body cameras and sent them to Minneapolis. That's what White House Border Czar Tom Homan said this week. But the agency didn't have enough devices to send to other agents in other parts of the country. Homan said the agency needed money, and because of the multiple partial government shutdowns, they couldn't buy more body cams. Now, Scott, it's important to note that DHS has been generously funded by Congress. We're talking about roughly $200 billion. With AB. In fact, the budget for ICE makes it the highest funded federal law enforcement agency. It has $31 billion for earmarked technology, including body cameras. But the issue is that lawmakers were unable to negotiate a mandate for ICE to purchase or use them. So critics say that if body cameras had been a true priority for the administration, they would have figured out how to buy them with that much money.
3: And what else are they saying about why ICE does not have these body cameras in place?
4: Yeah, they're skeptical about DHS's claims. I talked to David Beer. He's the director of immigration studies at the libertarian think tank Cato Institute. He says body cams are actually not a priority.
5: They don't want to have their agents' actions broadcast and have that video out there. You know, they are wearing masks for a reason. They don't want their identities and their information made public.
4: But DHS says equipping agents with body cams is a priority due to what they call an increase in attacks on ICE agents. And they say cameras are, quote, especially needed because the media and sanctuary politicians consistently spread smears about our law enforcement, end quote.
3: So if it is a priority, as they say, what is the plan?
4: Well, White House Border Czar Tom Homan says they have scheduled the deployment of body cameras.
6: Right now, they're is trained to train, so officers in each field office can train their officers on the use of the body cams.
4: But, Scott, as of right now, it doesn't sound like each ICE agent will have a body camera. DHS has said the goal is for each arrest team to have one person with it. Today, White House Press Secretary Caroline Leavitt acknowledged it had been a slow rollout, but she blamed Democrats and the government shutdown for the delay. Democrats have said that's not true. Again, DHS has a lot of money right now. Leavitt told reporters that over half of all ICE field offices now have body cams and that the rest of the field offices will get them sometime within the next 60 days, by September.
3: I mean, the argument is that body cameras are needed to prevent tragedies like the ones we've been talking about and reporting on from happening. Tell us a little more about the role of body cameras in law enforcement.
4: So body cameras do not deter the law enforcement agent from engaging in bad behavior. Just because they have a camera doesn't mean they will not violate protocols, right? But activists say body cameras are important to hold people accountable, the ICE officer or the civilian. It gives us a clearer picture of what happened minutes before a specific incident. And that footage has been used to prove excessive force, contradict narratives, and prove civil rights claims. But one activist worries that agents can still deactivate cameras or delete footage. So some organizations at this point are calling to limit ICE's interactions with the general public as a solution to these shootings.
3: That's NPR's Sergio Martinez Beltran. Thanks so much for your reporting.
4: You're welcome.
2: President Trump made billions of dollars last year. It is an unprecedented windfall for an American president while in office. Swing voters in Pennsylvania have mixed opinions about whether this is a big deal. NPR's Ashley Lopez observed two focus groups with these voters and has this report.
7: A group of 12 Pennsylvania voters who supported Joe Biden in 2020 and then Trump in 2024 were asked about the president's financial disclosures. His family businesses made $2.2 billion last year, much of it from cryptocurrency. And half of these voters practically waved off the news.
8: He's a businessman. He openly admitted it. This isn't a shock to me or anybody else.
9: When it comes to ethics and moral and financial, I think that just about every politician is corrupt.
7: That was Ken and Todd. Both participated in online focus groups held by messaging firm Engages and market researcher Sago. They took part under the condition their last names wouldn't be used. Both voters approve of the job Trump is doing, and both think there's not much to see here.
10: It really was flooring to me that they felt that way.
7: That's Rich Tao, president of Engages and the moderator of these focus groups.
10: And, you know, the excuses that they gave, which is, you know, this is the kind of thing that rich people do. They use money to make more money. All politicians do this kind of thing. They're all corrupt. You know, that's the voice of extremely cynical voters whose expectations for politicians are remarkably low.
7: For another participant, Polina, this is par for the course because Trump is a businessman. Polina is an independent voter who isn't happy with the job Trump has been doing, mostly because she's frustrated by the economy. She just wants that to get better.
11: To me, I'm like, you know, I don't know, like, not envious. I don't care. I mean, listen, as long as he's still trying to progress the economy, what he does personally really doesn't matter.
7: But polling shows that this does matter to many voters. In fact, a recent survey found that most voters are worried that Trump is using the office of the presidency for his own personal gain. Bhavna is one of them.
12: For me, when I see that, the first thing that comes to my mind is abuse of power.
7: She says that whenever Trump is interacting with people, he's not interacting with them as Donald Trump, the businessman.
12: It is the president, Donald Trump, who's using his powers in manipulative ways to draw something that is of his personal interest. And that, to me, is morally wrong. And that itself should be a problem and is a problem to me.
7: Another participant, Margaret, says she's worried that people who Trump is doing business with would have undue influence over him.
13: I would just be worried that whoever he's doing business with would then have his ear a little bit more or be wanting to have, quote, favors or some leniency that might not be totally on the up and up.
7: Still, some voters say that Trump making so much money in office isn't okay, but they just aren't bothered, mostly because they don't expect better in American politics. Rich Tao, the focus group moderator, says while skepticism of politicians isn't new, this level of resignation among voters does feel new.
10: What I'm hearing now is a grudging acceptance that this really can't be fixed, that this is baked into the process, and that our expectations shouldn't be higher than they are. That, to me, is what's new.
7: On the campaign trail, some Democrats are talking about Trump's massive earnings since taking office again. They're hoping enough voters do care, enough to get power in Congress again. Ashley Lopez, NPR News.

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1: Could social media be facing a big tobacco moment? 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I'm Megan McCarty-Carino.
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1: The attorneys general of four states, California, Colorado, Kentucky, and New Jersey, are suing Meta for $1.4 trillion, claiming the social media giant designed Facebook and Instagram to addict young users. The case is heading to court in Oakland, California next month. It follows a landmark verdict earlier this year. An LA jury found Meta and YouTube liable for mental health harms to a young woman who said she'd become addicted to the platform starting at 9 years old. And there are a slew of similar cases coming down the pike. To help break this down, we're joined by Gaia Bernstein. She teaches tech, privacy, and policy law at Seton Hall University and wrote Unwired, Gaining Control Over Addictive Technologies.
3: Here, the attorneys general are suing on the basis of consumer protection laws that prohibit companies, businesses from misleading and deceiving consumers. They are arguing that the use of addictive features basically misled users, kept them online for longer, and that tech companies hid the harm. They are also suing on the basis of COPPA, the Kids Online Privacy Law, the federal law, which prohibits collection of data from kids under 13 without the consent of their parents, which is part of what was happening on Instagram and on Facebook, which are the platforms in this case.
1: And we learned in some recent filings from Meta that the attorneys general of these states are basically trying to sue Meta for everything that it's worth. They are seeking damages of $1.4 trillion. Meta's total market cap is $1.5 trillion. Meta, of course, is contesting this, saying that a sanction of that size has no analog in the history of consumer protection enforcement. What do you think is the strategy here?
3: This is about punishing the companies for what they did. And there's another thing here called disgorgement, basically taking back the illegal profits. So basically, if, you know, Meta was illegally operating, misleading users, keeping kids online for as long as possible, then, and all these actions were not legal, then all the profits they made are going to be disgorged.
1: Even if this big case or, you know, one of the others following it doesn't succeed, do you think these will have an effect on how social media platforms operate moving forward?
3: I don't think that it's going to be about one case. And on top of that, we have schools districts which sued for the cost that they have to pay for the mental health of the students, all the therapy, the extra counseling, and other issues related to that. So it's never about winning a specific case. It's about the overall impact here.
1: That's Gaia Bernstein at Seton Hall University. Jesus Alvarado produced this episode. I'm Megan McCarty-Carino, and that's Marketplace Tech. This is APM.
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5: 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Good afternoon. I'm Tobin Shelby. We're coming up on 350. Overcast skies in the Anchorage area. Similar conditions. Light rain in the Matsu as well. Temperatures in the mid-50s there. In Anchorage tonight, more rain in the forecast. Lows down to 48. Tomorrow, another chance of rain on and off throughout the day. Highs near 58. Lows down to 48. Sunrise tomorrow, 4:56, sunset, 11:13. Coming up in the next hour of All Things Considered, heavy smoke from Canadian wildfires is blanketing parts of the U.S., and physicians are warning about the dangers. More on what people in the areas can do to stay safe. 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
10: 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I'm Elsa Chang.
0: And I'm Scott Detrow here with another edition of Spacing Out with Regina Barber from Shortwave and NPR science correspondent Ari Daniel. Hey, everybody.
11: Hey.
12: Hi there.
0: Ari, welcome to Spacing Out.
12: It's a delight to be here, Scott.
0: What are we talking about today?
11: So we're talking about a call for volunteers for a simulated NASA mission.
12: Plus sugar in space and what it might mean for how life started on Earth and beyond.
11: And lastly, a spacecraft on the edge of our solar system that's just waking up from an almost year-long nap.
0: You know, a year-long nap sounds appealing, and I will be honest, when I have seen headlines about these simulated Mars missions, I thought, like, once in a while, I'm like, that does seem appealing. It's probably not,
11: it's
0: but
11: not.
0: In little blips, it does. What exactly is this job? Because I feel like it always captures public attention when they're looking for new people.
12: Well, right now, people can apply to join a year-long, four-person simulated mission to the Moon and Mars. It'll take place at the Johnson Space Center in Houston and could start as soon as August of next year.
0: These people are, of course, not actually going to the Moon or Mars, though.
11: No.
0: So what is it that they're doing when they don't leave Houston?
11: Yeah, so they spend most of their time isolated in a 650-ish square foot enclosure, and they're simulating travel through deep space. And for 2 months in the middle, they'll move to a different, slightly bigger structure to simulate surface living on Mars.
12: And this structure will have areas for sleeping, recreation, work, medical and food areas, plus an airlock and a place to grow crops. They'll do science experiments and test out protocols for living and working in deep space. But there's one big difference from actually being in space. They'll still be living under Earth's gravity.
0: And that's one of the things that scientists wonder about long-term, long-distance space travel is how being in zero gravity or low gravity that long affects your body. Since that can't be tested out, what exactly is it that NASA is hoping to learn here?
11: Yeah, so one of the big objectives is to understand how the crew deals with stress and isolation. Will they all get along? And how will they handle such long-term separation from their loved ones? One thing they'll test is how the crew deals with communication delays, because depending on where Mars is in the orbit, it could take a hell 20 minutes to get to Earth and 20 minutes to hear back, which also means no instant communication with mission control.
12: In current and past real-life missions, astronauts have been able to talk to loved ones or mission control in real time. But a Mars mission could last 2 to 3 years, so they'll be dealing with these communication delays for a while.
0: If somebody's been interested by our conversation about this, when are applications due?
12: NASA's website says the deadline is ongoing.
0: Okay. Second topic, which was intriguing, sugar in space. What's going on here?
11: So researchers have long wondered how life on Earth started, like where did the ingredients come from and how did they get here?
0: Big questions.
12: Some of the biggest. Some scientists have been trying to answer it by scanning our galaxy for the building blocks of life and their precursors. One particularly good place to look is something called the interstellar medium, which is basically the space in between the stars.
0: So this might be a dumb question.
11: No.
0: But are there things in that space? Or I thought it was just
11: a vacuum
0: space,
11: right?
0: I thought space.
11: So in certain areas, there is. So my first research project was on the interstellar medium. Shout out to Kristen Larson, my advisor. It basically consists of all kinds of compounds in the form of dust particles and ices.
0: Okay.
12: It turns out that this interstellar medium, Scott, is an amazing chemical factory that can produce a range of organic molecules, including ones needed to fashion RNA, proteins, and cell membranes.
0: And I assume a kind of sugar, perhaps?
12: That's right.
11: Yeah.
12: A team of scientists pointed two telescopes in Spain at the interstellar medium, that rich chemical brew in the center of our Milky Way galaxy. And they scanned it for radio signals of different molecules, which is how they found a four-carbon sugar called erythrolose.
11: I've heard of, like, glucose and fructose, but, like, how do you say that, Ari?
12: Erythrolose.
11: Yeah, I don't.
0: That feels like an Odyssey character.
11: Yeah.
12: It's not that common, but it's found in raspberries.
11: Ooh.
12: Ithascun Jimenez Serra, an astrophysicist at the Center for Astrobiology in Spain, says the discovery, which was published in Nature Astronomy, was thrilling.
13: Your heart starts beating like super fast. Like, you get like super excited. Very nice feeling.
0: Why exactly is she so excited? Why is this such a big deal?
12: Well, living things make and use sugars, but we don't know how they come about without life around. These results suggest that sugars may have been made inside a molecular cloud before stars or planets formed. They could then be incorporated into, say, an asteroid as it's being built from the material in the interstellar medium. And then such a space rock could have struck the early Earth, perhaps delivering a subset of key ingredients, sweetening the stage for the emergence of life here and potentially elsewhere.
0: So let's talk about a spacecraft on an ongoing journey from here to elsewhere, the spacecraft on the edge of our solar system.
11: Yeah. So this is the NASA's New Horizons spacecraft. It's famous for taking those first detailed images of Pluto's surface.
0: Right, that heart on
11: yes.
0: Pluto, those pictures were so vivid.
11: They were so beautiful, Scott. So since then, New Horizons has continued to travel towards the edges of our solar system.
12: Then last year, it went into about 11 months of hibernation. It does this periodically to save energy. And now it's woken up about 6 billion miles away from us and counting.
0: Not unlike Ryan Gosling in Project Hail Mary.
11: He was even further.
0: What is the spacecraft doing?
12: It's studying the edges of our solar system.
11: So it's in the Kuiper Belt right now, and this is the region where Pluto lives. There's a lot of other icy objects. The end of this belt is basically the end of our solar system. So our solar system is in this bubble that the sun makes called the heliosphere. And that heliosphere protects the solar system from high-energy radiation coming from other parts of the galaxy.
12: Both of the Voyager spacecrafts have traveled out of the solar system, and they studied the edge of that bubble along the way. But scientists still don't know too much about this sphere of protection that the sun creates. And as New Horizons sails through the limits of our solar system, it might be able to gather more clues on how that bubble works or even what it is.
0: We talked earlier about how it can take 20 minutes for a message to go back between Earth
11: right.
0: and Mars. This is something that is 6 billion miles away. How does the spacecraft communicate with Earth?
12: Scientists can talk to spacecraft this far out because of NASA's Deep Space Network. It's this array, Scott, of three radio dishes on Earth, one in California, one in Spain, one in Australia, and these things are giant.
14: The 70-meter antenna would, if you put it in the football stadium, it would take up the whole space.
11: Yeah, it's huge. So that's Alice Bowman, a spacecraft engineer and the mission operations manager for New Horizons. And she was just so excited to be part of this New Horizons mission, which is truly a testament to human ingenuity.
0: Much like this recurring All Things Considered.
11: It's true.
0: Segment,
11: it's a testament to human ingenuity.
0: Absolutely.
11: Our ingenuity. We thought it up.
0: That is Regina Barber of Shortwave and science correspondent Ari Daniel. Thanks to both of you.
11: Thank you.
12: Our pleasure.

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3: And I'm Elsa Chang. What we're expecting to hear from the president and the context surrounding the speech.
2: Plus, mandatory testosterone testing for military men over 30.
4: We owe our warriors the absolute best medical care in the world. 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
6: 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The U.S. intensified its strikes against Iran today, hitting targets farther north and firing at a ship after